0: gorgeous new permanent ways. And Florida is really the land of romance. It doesn't matter whether you're 17 or 70, there are parties and dances and bingo games and flirtations for all. My landlady, in fact, tells me that people often become engaged and even married to perfect strangers overnight. I'm still shy, of course, but just the same, it's such fun and so thrilling to think one's fate may be just around the corner. February 3rd. Oh, diary, it is beginning. This morning when I came out of my lodging house to go down to the beach, I noticed a man, a thrilling-looking man, sitting across the street on a bench. It was just as though he were waiting for me, because when I came out, he sort of started up as though he knew me. Of course, I didn't speak first, but I knew the minute I started down the street that he was following me. Well, I got to the beach and sat down with my magazines, and suddenly there he was, strolling toward me with a broad smile.
1: Well, sitting out here all by your lonesome?
0: Oh, yes, yes, I am.
1: Didn't I see you last night over at the Starfish Tea Room?
0: The Starfish Tea Room?
1: Mm-hmm.
0: Oh, yes, yes, I was there yesterday. But it was so crowded, I'm afraid I don't recall.
1: Mighty nice cuisine they've got over there. Mind if I sit down beside you?
0: Oh, not at all. Oh, just a minute. Sit on this magazine. The beach is so sandy.
1: Oh, sand doesn't bother me. I'm from Maine, you know. We get plenty of sand up there.
0: Do you?
1: You've been down here at St. Pete long?
0: Oh, just 3 days.
1: 3 days? That's a long time. It's a wonder I didn't spot you before.
0: Oh, Mr.
1: Johnson's the name, Hiram Johnson.
0: Oh.
1: I come from Green Harbor, Maine. Run a big hotel up there, Summers. Well, that's my whole history in a nutshell.
0: My name's Sophronia. Sophronia Winters.
1: Sophronia?
0: Uh-huh.
1: Well, you know, that's quite a coincidence. My sister-in-law's name was Sophronia.
0: Oh?
1: Sophronia Johnson. You ever heard of her? She looked quite a bit like you, too.
0: Sophronia Johnson? No, I'm afraid I haven't. Who was she? Someone very famous? I'm so ignorant about these things.
1: Oh, that's all right. Say, look at that sun, will you? I'd say it was pretty nearly time for lunch.
0: And, Diary, darling, he is wonderful. Strong and kind, warm-hearted, so generous. I don't want to be like the other silly women in this town, but Hiram is different. There's something almost poetic about him, something sad and deep.
1: You know, Sophronia, it's kind of mysterious, us finding that 9-point starfish on the beach together. My sister-in-law, Sophronia, used to collect 9-point starfishes. And to think your name, Sophronia, and you find a 9-point starfish with me. Well, it kind of draws us together, eh? Huh? What do you think?
0: I feel as though I know him completely. As though I'd known him all my life. My landlady says it's foolish. But look at Romeo and Juliet. Weren't they foolish?
1: What's the good of waiting, Sophronia? I've got to be back at the hotel in a week. We may never see each other again.
0: Oh, Hiram, don't say that. I couldn't bear it.
1: Then let's do it right away. Tomorrow? There's a parson out on Coral Avenue who'll do the job for us. We can take a nice moonlight drive out to the alligator farm afterward, have a nice shore dinner, then climb on board the Orange Blossom tomorrow night for Maine.
0: Oh.
1: Just think of Maine. The big dark pine woods, the sand, the bay. The two of us alone together.
0: Two of us alone together. February 7th, on board the Orange Blossom. I was married in a wedding dress of Alice Blue Moire, with a frill of white organdy at the collar and wrists, and a rhinestone belt buckle. Hiram sent me talisman roses. I'm pressing one precious flower between the pages of this diary for luck.
1: Beyond this bend in a couple of minutes. Bags heavy?
0: No, not particularly, dearest. Oh, I can't get over that taxi man at the station. Imagine his insolence, saying he couldn't drive us over.
1: Maybe he didn't have any gas. It happens sometimes around here.
0: Well, anyway, I'm glad the weather's so mild. Can you imagine what it would be like in a blizzard?
1: There's the place.
0: Oh, wait a minute. I don't want to look until I put down these bags. Now, where?
1: There. Through those big pine trees.
0: Oh, it is big, isn't it?
1: 125 rooms.
0: So many fire escapes and balconies and porches and towers. I stayed in a hotel like that once years ago with Papa. It was very fashionable there.
1: My grandfather built that place 50 years ago. Hasn't been changed much since.
0: No? Well, of course, you've put in modern plumbing.
1: Not yet. Here we are. Walk in.
0: Oh, what's that?
1: Just a foghorn out in the bay.
0: Fog?
1: We get it almost every night in this kind of weather.
0: What are you locking the gate for?
1: Why not?

0: now.
1: Hiram, darling, I know it sounds silly, but let's not go in there tonight. Let's wait until morning.
0: Why?
1: Oh, just because it's so dark and empty. There's not a light in the whole place, and no one's expecting us. What do we eat? Where will we sleep? Let's stay in the village just for tonight.
0: I've got things to eat and a place to sleep. Come on.
1: Oh, my arm. Hiram! Hiram!
0: If you remember my telling you down in Florida about my sister-in-law, Sophronia, well, that's her over there on the wall. Take a look at her.
1: Hiram, you hurt me. Oh, well, this glass is very dusty. She must have died many years ago. But her face is sweet, very sweet. And her eyes, there's something very sad and wistful about her eyes.
0: She was a murderess. She was hanged in Portland 25 years ago for the murder of my brother Ephraim, here in the lobby of this hotel. She murdered him in cold blood with an axe. That fire axe hanging over there on the wall.
1: Hiram.
0: It was a summer day. There were guests sitting out on the front porch in the rockers. It was just after lunch. My brother Ephraim was sitting at the desk counting his loose change. My mother was crocheting in that old wicker rocking chair. Sophronia came downstairs, humming a hymn.
1: Oh, don't, Hiram. Please, please don't tell me any more.
0: Why not?
1: Well, it makes me nervous to hear it like this in this big shadowy lobby. And your eyes, Hiram. Your eyes. Hiram, you're acting so strange. Hiram, what's the matter with you, dear? I know it was a terrible tragedy, but it happened 25 years ago.
0: Don't touch me, Sophronia.
1: Don't touch you.
0: Do you remember what I said to you in Florida?
1: What did you say? Well, you said a million sweet and wonderful things to me, Hiram.
0: I said you resembled my dead sister-in-law. Look at her again. Look at her closely. Sophronia.
1: But why? Oh, no, I can't. It's too horrible. I can't look at her face with any pleasure now, knowing she was a murderess.
0: You're afraid to look, is that it?
1: No, I'm not afraid. Hiram, please, my arm. Well, very well. I'll look.
0: Now, stand there quietly, like that. Take off your glasses. That's all I wanted to see. That's all I wanted to
1: see. February 13th, Green Harbor Hotel, Maine. I can't understand it. I try to fathom it, but my head aches and my heart is heavy. The hotel is deserted. Has been for 25 years. Everything is covered with spiders and cobwebs. Great dining room with its oak woodwork is alive with rats. And the row of broken rocking chairs on the front porch faces emptily out to sea. Does he mean this to be my home? He's downstairs in the shabby parlor, off the lobby, playing the harmonium.
2: Sophronia.
1: Yes? Yes, Hiram?
2: Sleeping?
1: No, dear.
2: Why is your door locked? Come out. I want to show you around the place.
1: It's all right, dear. I've seen it. I've seen just about everything.
2: No, you haven't. You haven't seen the grounds at all.
1: The grounds? But Hiram, it's after midnight.
2: I want to show you where my sister-in-law, Sophronia, is buried.
1: Well, no, not tonight, dear. Please, it's so late and I have a headache.
2: Open the door, Sophronia. I want you to come now.
1: No, I shan't. Oh, go away. Let me alone. I won't.
0: No use carrying on like that. You see, I have pass keys to all the doors. Beyond, where those four birches are standing, is where my sister-in-law Sophronia was laid away 25 years ago. It was the biggest funeral in the neighborhood. Folks crowded outside the gate with the dozens trying to get a look, but we wouldn't let them. Buried her ourselves without a service out here by herself on the grounds. Ephraim is buried in town, but not Sophronia. I had a feeling I'd have to keep an eye on her even then.
1: Keep an eye?

0: I knew she was one of those restless sleepers who wouldn't stay quiet in her own grave. I knew before the year was out she'd find some way to start roaming around hunting for mischief again. She was a young she-devil to the core, Sophronia. They could hang her till doomsday. Wouldn't do any good.
1: You mean the... You think she haunts this hotel?
0: No, not this hotel. She never had any use for it, alive or dead. No. She makes for the warmer climates. She was always a cold-blooded little fish, freezing and shivering all the time. Places like California and Texas and Florida, she makes for.
1: Florida?
0: Yes, that's one of her favorite haunts, particularly around St. Pete. She likes the flowers and the sun and the romance.
1: Hiram, I feel cold. Do you mind if I go inside
0: just
1: now?
0: Just a minute. I haven't explained everything. You think I'm crazy, I guess. Crazy. But I'm a lot smarter than some people give me credit for. Because, you see, I have found her now. 3 times. Do you see that grove of birches over there? Under every one of them's a grave. I found her wandering the earth in disguise 3 times. And I've killed her 3 times. And it still doesn't do any good. She's still restless.
1: You mean you've killed 3 different women?
0: So now I keep another open grave to remind her. It's waiting now. Would you like to see it, Sophronia?
1: No, Hiram. No, please, I...
0: Are you afraid to see it, Sophronia?
1: No, I... Hiram, you don't mean to say that you think... Just because my name happens to be Sophronia and that I look a little like...
0: Think what, Sophronia?
1: Nothing. February 14th. My mind is made up. I made a terrible mistake, and I must get away from this place. I must get away from Hiram as quickly as I can. It should be easy. There's no fog today. If I can only escape from the hotel, I can run and hide in the pine woods. No. I shall wait for dusk, when he generally sits down in the parlor and plays the harmonium. I can hide a little earlier in one of the deserted rooms and then when his back is toward the lobby, slip out the front door.
2: Sophronia!
0: Oh, there you are. What's the matter? Anything wrong?
1: No, Hiram.
0: You didn't want anything outside, did you? Because if you do, you'll have to ask me to get it for you. You see, I always keep the front door locked.
1: Yes, Hiram.
0: Yes, the back door, too. And all the doors leading out into the porches and fire escapes. And a good many of the windows. It makes one feel safe from thieves and peeping toms. Oh, you've got a cold. That's too bad.
1: Yes. I must have caught it last night. Outdoors. The damp.
0: You ought to be in bed. A good bed. The only good bed in the house is in my sister-in-law, Sophronia's old room.
1: No, Hiram. I'm all right. Is this a little head cold?
0: Oh, little head colds often develop into pneumonia. Why, it's too bad. I didn't think of that before. You might have slept in it from the beginning. Here, up these stairs. What's the matter? Are you so weak?
1: No. No, I'm all right.
0: This room is the cleanest in the hotel, too. I've always had a sort of suspicion about it. You see, I've kept everything as it was. What's the matter?
1: Nothing. It's just...
0: It seems kind of familiar.
1: No. It's just that seeing it so clean, seeing it as though someone were living here, as though they had only just stepped out for a moment.
0: It's as she left it that afternoon when she walked down to murder my brother. You see her needlework on the table with the needle sticking in it? And her hymn book still open? She was very fond of singing hymns, Sophronia was. Had a nice voice, too. I used to accompany her. I'll turn down the bed for you. Then you can get undressed while I go and make you some hot tea.
1: No, I don't want any.
0: Here's the closet. You can put on one of Sophronia's dressing gowns.
1: Diary, I'm beside myself. I shall go mad. I shall go mad. 2 hours have passed since he locked the door upon me. Night's fallen and I'm alone. Alone in this horrible room with its hideous little mementos of death. I'm sitting here at her little wicker table trying to be calm, trying to write this. Somehow, when one writes about a thing, it doesn't appear so real. My hand is just brushed against her needlework, her hymn book, where they still lie, waiting. I can bear having them near me no longer. I must get them out of sight, anywhere, in that closet, a bureau drawer.
0: Ready for your tea?
1: No. Yes, Hiram.
0: Why aren't you in bed? You'll take worse cold, you know.
1: I'll get in bed in a minute.
0: Brushing up on your needlework again?
1: My needlework?
0: You've got it in your hand.
1: Have I? Oh, yes. Yes, so I have. But I wasn't working on it, Hiram. I swear I wasn't. I've never done a stitch of needlework in my whole life. I don't know one embroidery stitch from another. Let me show you. Look, I don't even know how to hold the needle.
0: Get into bed, Sophronia. You're feverish.
1: Before we go on, Hiram, before you go on thinking, we've got to have an understanding. You've got to let me explain. I was born in 1892 in Kalamazoo, Michigan. My name is Sophronia, that's true, but they name lots of people Sophronia. I was named for my grandmother. She had just died. No, you've got to listen to me. I've lived in Kalamazoo all my life. If you'd only just write a letter or send a wire. Well, I've never heard of Green Harbor in my whole life. I never went anywhere. For almost 10 years, I stayed home day in and day out nursing Papa. He had a stroke. I wasn't out of the house. It was the red brick house and the green shutters.

0: February 15th. Now I live only from moment to moment, listening to each creak upon the stairs. I've been in bed all day. It's night now. The foghorn has begun to blow again. February 19th. I woke up early this morning after a wretched night, and the date was burning in letters of fire in my brain. If he's planning to kill me, it'll be today. But the hours have been crawling on. It's almost midnight. Oh, why, if he's going to kill me, doesn't he do it at once? Why does he torture me like this? I'd rather be dead than sit here in this room one moment longer. I can't bear it. If he doesn't come in 5 minutes, I shall force him to come. I shall beat on the door. No. No. Rather let me sit quiet praying that he doesn't come. Oh, I want to live. I want to live.
1: Sophronia!
0: It's come.
1: Sophronia, come downstairs. I want you to sing me a hymn.
0: Sing? Sing? He never asked me to sing for him before. But she sang.
2: I can't sing, dear. I told you that long ago.
1: Did you? Well, I'd forgotten.
2: And besides, how can I come downstairs when my door is locked?
1: It's unlocked. Try it.
0: Unlocked? Oh, no. How could it
3: be? Oh. Oh, it is. It is. And I never knew it. I never knew it.
1: Coming?
3: He unlocked it. Sometime while I was just sitting, oh, why didn't I try a few more times? Why did I just sit there assuming?
0: No. No, he'd have caught me anyway. He'd have known. But I might...
3: Oh, now it's too late. He's going to kill me.
1: Sophronia!
2: Yes, Hiram. I'm coming.

0: Where are you?
1: In here. In the parlor.
0: What are you doing there, Hiram?
1: Waiting to hear you sing.
0: You're at the harmonium?
1: Yes.
0: All right. I'll sing. I haven't sung in years, but I might as well. I'll sing for you out here in the hall. My voice will carry better.
1: It always did carry better in the hall, didn't it, Sophronia? So you remember that, too. Of course, you know both the front and back doors are locked.
0: Play a few bars, Hiram, dear, to warm me up.
1: Shall I sing, too, Sophronia? Would you like me to sing along with you?
0: If it pleases you, Hiram.

0: There's only one more page. Shall I read it to you?
1: Yes. Yes, go ahead.
0: March 22nd. I've been sick, I think, for a very long time. The pages of my diary are blank, but I shall take you out again for a diary today and start you over again. No, I shall never look back at the other pages. I shall only write on and on about this beautiful place so that no one reading this diary will ever know that I did it. But I did do it, Diary. I was smarter than he. When I opened that door at the head of the stairs and heard the music, when I saw the fire axe still hanging on the wall. Oh, I was so cautious. So terribly cautious. I tiptoed like a little mouse, even as I sang the hymn into that room where he was playing. But I was clever, so much cleverer than he. I kept on singing. And now I'm free. Free as a bird. I'm free and he shall never catch me now, not this time or ever again, because he's dead. Isn't he, Nurse? Nurse, isn't my dear brother-in-law, Hiram, really dead?
1: Yes, miss, he's dead. And now I'll thank you to hand me that diary. The doctor doesn't approve of the patient's writing anything.

And so closes The Diary of Sophronia Winter, starring Agnes Moorehead and Ray Collins. Tonight's tale of suspense. This is your narrator, the man in black, who conveys to you Columbia's invitation to spend this half hour in suspense with us again next Tuesday when Richard Dix, Gail Page, and Montague Love star in Death Flies Blind. The producer of these broadcasts is William Spear, who with Ted Bliss, the director, Lud Gluskin, the musical director, Lucian Mahowick, the composer, and Lucille Fletcher, the author, collaborated on tonight's Suspense.

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0: Suspense. Columbia's parade of outstanding thrillers, produced by William Speer and scored by Bernard Herrmann. Notable melodramas from stage and screen, fiction and radio, presented each week to bring you to the edge of your chair, to keep you in suspense. Tonight's story, by the noted American author T.S. Stribling, deals with a crime of murder on an exotic and atmospheric island, with ragged beggars who slept in a Hindu temple and awoke with gold in their pockets and a dead girl lying near them, and with a strange and mystical entrance into the life of hereafter, which was the experience of an American psychologist. For your suspenseful listening, we invite you to join us for A Passage to Benares. In Porto, Spain, in Trinidad, at 5:30 in the morning, Mr. Henry Pagioli, an American psychologist, stirred uneasily, became conscious of a splitting headache, opened his eyes in bewilderment, and then, with a shock, saw where he was. He got up, arranged his clothing. He tried with his neat psychological mind to recapture his dream, to bottle up again the little smoking wisps that still floated about within his aching head. By 7:00, he had found his way back to the house of Mr. Lowe, his host in Port of Spain. Lowe was already about his coffee, with an interested spoon poised above the morning paper.
1: Ah, there you are. Good morning, Pagioli. I say, you are quiet. Didn't hear you get up at all. Have some breakfast?
2: Thanks. I've been out for a breath of air. What's the news today?
1: Well, the new governor will arrive in Trinidad on the 12th, and, hello. Another native's killed his wife. Tell me, Pagioli, as a psychologist, why do coolies kill their wives?
2: Oh, for various reasons, I imagine. Let's hear some of the facts.
1: Oh, I say, this is a coincidence. Really putting on a show for you, Pagioli, on your first visit to Trinidad.
2: How so?
1: Well, you remember that wedding procession you and I watched last evening down at the Hindu temple?
2: The temple? Oh, of course, the cream-colored little bride with the breastplates and the linked gold coins and the anklets and all the finery. Mm-hmm. And the bridegroom. What'd you say his name was? Budman Lal?
1: Yes. Well, do you know what's happened? Budman Lal is in jail this morning, and his cream-colored little bride is dead with her throat cut.
2: No. Do they think he did it?
1: No doubt of it. That's why he's in jail now. He always seemed like a sensible fellow, too. One of our best patrons. Which only proves my contention, Pagioli. A bridegroom of only 6 or 8 hours killing his wife without any reason at all.
2: Oh, there's usually some reason for murder.
1: Maybe. But I say, old boy, you're missing the point completely.
2: How?
1: Well, suppose you actually had gone and slept in the temple there last night. Mm-hmm. You wanted to, you know, remember? And I said, no white man ever stays all night in a coolie temple. You remember?
2: Yes, I remember. You said it simply isn't done.
1: Well, if you had, Pagioli, I say, that would have been a pretty kettle, wouldn't it?
2: Yes. Yes.
1: Well, I'm afraid I'll be mixed up in this. Both Mr. Lal and his uncle, Hira Das, are clients of mine. Old Hira Das has upwards of $5 million in my bank.
2: Hira Das? Didn't you tell me he built that temple where the murder took place?
1: Yes. It's what the Hindus call a temple and rest house. Hira Das gives rice and tea to any traveler who comes in for the night. It's an Indian custom to help mendicant pilgrims. A rich Indian will build a temple and rest house just as you Americans erect libraries.
2: Ah. What does it say there about the murder, though?
1: Budman Lal, nephew of the famous Mr. Hira Das, was arrested early this morning at his home for the alleged murder of his wife, whom he married yesterday. The body was found at 6:00 this morning in the temple where the wedding ceremony took place. The temple attendants gave the alarm. The victim's head was severed completely from her body and all her jewelry was gone. Five coolie beggars who were asleep in the temple when the body was discovered were arrested. They all claimed ignorance of the crime, but a search of their persons revealed that each beggar had a piece of the bride's jewelry and a coin from her necklace. Mr. Budman Lal and his wife were seen to enter the temple at about 11 last night for the Hindu rite of purification. Mr. Lal, who is a prominent curio dealer, declines to say anything further.
2: Doesn't tell you very much, does it?
1: Not much.
2: What do you make of those beggars?
1: Oh, that's simple enough. Those devils laid in wait inside the temple until the husband went out and left his wife. Then they murdered her and divided the spoil.
2: But she had enough bangles and gee-jaws to give a dozen to each man.
1: Yes, you're quite right, Pajoli. That's a fact.
2: Why should they continue sleeping in the temple after they'd killed her if they did murder her?
1: Well, why shouldn't they? They knew they'd be suspected, and they couldn't get off the island without capture, so they thought they might as well lie down again and go back to sleep.
2: You may be right, Lo, but that doesn't look like the solution to me.
1: Well, I'm satisfied that's how it occurred.
2: You mean the beggars killed her?
1: Mm-hmm.
2: Well, I don't think so. I rather fancy that the actual murderer took the girl's jewelry and went about the temple thrusting a bangle and a coin in the pockets of each of the sleeping beggars to lay a false scent.
1: Oh, come now. That's laying it on a bit too thick, Butcher.
2: My dear Lo, that's the only possible explanation for the coins in the beggars' pockets.
1: I say, boy, you've had lots of experience in these things. Come along with me and we'll go up and see Mr. Hira Daz and see if we can't help his nephew.
2: I'll be glad to. But we'll go to the temple first. Then we'll call on Mr. Hira Das.

0: Well, here we are. In spite of the police guard at the door, the temple doesn't look sinister in the daylight.
1: No, yeah, it just looks dirty. Let's go in and question the beggars. Excuse me. Did any of you fellows hear noises in this temple last night?
2: Oh, much sleep, Sahib. No noise. Policeman Panchos wake this morning, makes it still here.
1: What's your name?
2: Shuda Chan, Sahib.
1: When did you go to sleep last night?
2: When I ate rice and tea, Sahib.
1: Mm-hmm. Do you remember seeing Budman Lal and his wife enter this building last night?
2: Yes, remember, Sahib.
1: Did you see them go out?
2: No, Sahib. No one remember go out.
1: You were all asleep then, huh?
2: All asleep, Sahib.
1: Did you have any dreams during your sleep? Hear any noises?
2: I dream bad dreams, Sahib.
1: Huh?
2: When policeman punched me awake this morning, I think dream is come true.
3: And me, Sahib.
4: Me too. Me.
1: Did you all have bad dreams?
2: Yes. All have bad dreams.
0: Look here, Pajoli. I don't see where this is getting us. I do think we ought to be getting on to old Haradas's house.
1: No, I think we can now entirely discard the theory that the beggars murdered the girls.
0: On what grounds? They told you nothing except that they all had bad dreams.
1: That's the reason. They all had wild, fantastic dreams. That suggests that they were given some sort of opiate in their rice or tea last night. It's quite improbable that five ignorant coolies would have wit enough to concoct such a piece of evidence as that.
0: That's a fact, but I don't believe a Trinidad court would admit such evidence.
1: We're not looking for legal evidence. We're after some indication of the real criminal. Now I suggest that we get onto the house of Haradas.

0: Please come in, gentlemen. I've been expecting you. Please be seated.
1: Thank you.
2: Thank you.
0: A most mysterious murder in the life of my poor nephew will depend upon your exertions, gentlemen. Tell me, what do you think of the beggars that were found in the temple with the bangles and coins?
3: Well, I'm afraid my judgment of the beggars will disappoint you, Mr. Haridas.
0: Huh?
3: My theory is that they're innocent of the crime.
0: Really? Why do you say that?
3: Because they told me of dreams they had. And all their dreams were very nearly identical.
0: You are not English, sir. No Englishman would have thought of that.
3: No, I'm American with a backlash sprinkling of Italian. My name's Pagioli.
0: What is your profession, Mr. Pagioli? You are a detective.
3: No, Mr. Das. I'm a psychologist.
0: Your soul is at least groping after knowledge. However, it gropes as a blind worm, Mr. Pagioli. And we must find the criminal who committed this crime and thus restore my nephew, Budman Lal, to liberty. You can imagine what a blow this has been to me after I arranged this marriage for my nephew.
3: You did? Arranged a marriage for a nephew who was in his 30s?
0: Yes, Mr. Pagioli. I wanted him to avoid the pitfalls into which I fell. He was unmarried, and he'd already begun to add dollars to dollars. I did the same thing. And now, look at me. An empty old man in a foreign land. What good is this house where men of my own kind can't come and sit with me, and when I have no grandchildren to romp and play? No. I've piled up dollars and pounds. I've eaten the world, Mr. Pagioli, and found it bitter. Now here I am, an outcast.
3: Then why don't you go back to India, Mr. Haridas?
0: Why, Mr. Pagioli, my mind is half English. If I should return to Benares, I'd walk about thinking what the temples cost. How much was the value of the stone set in the eye of Krishna's image? If I would ever be one with my own people again, Mr. Pagioli, I must leave this Western mind and body here in Trinidad.
3: That's very interesting and moving, but we were discussing your nephew, Budman Lal.
0: Wait. In searching for the criminal, I would suggest you look for a moneyed man. Let me tell you my suspicions, and you can work out the details.
3: What are they?
0: I went out of the temple this morning to have the body of my poor murdered niece brought here to my villa for burial. I talked to the five beggars, and they told me there was a sixth sleeper in the temple last night.
3: Was there indeed?
0: Yes, Mr. Lowe, a white man.
3: A white man?
0: Yes, Mr. Lowe. All five of the coolies and my man, Buddha, told me it was true.
3: But, Mr. Haridas, decapitation is not an American mode of murder.
0: American?
3: I was speaking generally. I mean a white man's method of murder.
0: That is indicative in itself. I meant to call your attention to that point. It shows the white man was a highly educated man who had studied the mental habits of other peoples than his own. So he was enabled to give the crime an extraordinary resemblance to a Hindu crime.
3: But what motive could a white man have?
0: Possibly robbery, Mr. Pagioli. Or if he were a very intellectual man, he might have murdered the poor child by way of experiment.
3: A murder for experiment?
0: Yes, Mr. Lowe. To record the psychological reaction.
3: Why? I can't entertain such a theory as that, Mr. Haridas.
1: Oh, no. It is too far-fetched.
0: However, it is worth investigating, is it not?
3: Yes, yes, but I'll begin my investigations with the man Gukha.
0: By all means, Mr. Pagioli. And in your investigations, gentlemen, hire any assistance you may need. Draw on me for any amount. I want my nephew exonerated, and above all things, I want the real criminal apprehended and brought to the gallows.

0: What do you think of that, Pajali?
1: White man in that temple. Ah, sounds like pure fiction to me, to Shield Bob and Lau. You know, these fellows hang together like thieves. Say, it's a jolly good thing we didn't decide to sleep in the temple last night, isn't it?
2: You know, in my opinion, Lowe, the actual criminal is Bootman Lau.
1: Same here. I've thought so ever since I first saw the account in the paper. Somehow these fellows will chop their wives to pieces for no reason at all.
2: Well, what do you know about Bootman Lau?
1: Well, he was born here and has always been a figure because of his rich uncle.
2: Lived here all his life?
1: Uh-huh. Except when he was in Oxford for 6 years.
2: Oh, he was an Oxford man, huh?
1: Yes, yes.
2: There you are. That's the trouble.
1: I don't understand. What do you mean, Pajoli?
2: No doubt he fell in love with some English girl, but when old Hira Das chose a Hindu child for his wife, Budman couldn't refuse marriage. No man's going to quarrel with a $5 million legacy. And then he chose this ghastly method of getting rid of the child bride.
1: I dare say you're right. I feel sure Budman Lal killed the girl. George, I'm getting tired of walking. There's a cab. Let's hop it and ride the rest of the way. Hi, cabby! A cab!
3: I see, Owen.
1: Well, aren't you coming?
2: You know, I don't feel that I can conscientiously continue this investigation, trying to clear a person whom I have every reason to believe guilty.
1: But, man, don't leave me like this. At least come as far as police headquarters with me and explain your theory about Guga, the temple keeper, and the rice.
2: Well, I thought I'd go back to your cottage and pack my things.
1: Pack your things? Oh, your boat doesn't sail until Friday.
2: Yes, I know, but there's a daily service to Curacao. It struck me to go there.
1: Oh, now, come. You can't run off like that just when I've stirred up an interesting murder mystery for you to unravel. Why, Bajoli, you ought to appreciate my efforts as a host more than that.
2: Well, all right, then. To the police station.
4: Yes, sir. Hurry up. Bye-bye.
1: Chief Vickers, this is my friend, Mr. Pajoli. Mr. Pajoli, Mr. Vickers is chief of Trinidad's police force.
5: How do you do?
2: How do you do?
1: Chief Vickers, I've asked Mr. Pajoli's counsel in the Budman Lal murder case. And he's already developed a theory as to who is the actual murderer of Mrs. Budman Lal.
5: So have I.
1: Now, in this matter, Chief Vickers, I want to be perfectly frank with you. I'll admit we're in this case in the employ of Mr. Hira Das and are making an effort to clear his nephew, Budman Lal. We felt confident you'd use the skill of the police department of Port of Spain to work out a theory clearing Budman Lal just as readily as you would to convict him.
5: Our department usually devotes its time to conviction and not to clearing criminals.
1: Yes, yes, I know that, but if our theory will point out the actual murderer...
5: What is your theory?
1: Mr. Pajoli's deduction is based on the dreams of the men who were found in the temple.
5: So Mr. Pajoli's deduction is based on dreams.
2: It would be a remarkable coincidence, Mr. Vickers, if 5 men had lurid dreams simultaneously without some physical cause. It suggests strongly that their tea or rice was doped. Now, if you find out what soporific was used, then have your men search the sales record of the drugstores in the city to see who has lately bought such a drug. You will find the murderer.
5: Uh-huh. How do you like Trinidad, Mr. Pajoli?
2: I'd like it very much indeed.
5: You've just arrived, haven't you?
2: Yes.
5: In what university do you teach back in the States?
2: Ohio State.
5: A chair of criminal psychology in an ordinary state university?
2: I'm not a professor. I'm simply a docent, and I haven't specialized on criminal psychology. I quiz on general psychology.
5: You're not teaching now?
2: No, this is my sabbatical year.
5: You look young to have taught in the university 6 years, but then you Americans start young in your land of specialists. Now, Mr. Pajoli, I suppose you're wrapped up heart and soul in your psychology.
2: I am.
5: You'd do anything in the world to advance yourself in the science.
2: I rather think so.
5: Especially keen on original research work.
1: Ha-ha, that's what he is, Chief Vickers. Do you know what he asked me to do yesterday afternoon?
5: No, what, Mr. Lowe?
2: Oh, I don't think we ought to burden Mr. Vickers with our household anecdotes.
5: Oh, but I'm really curious. Just what did Mr. Pajoli ask you to do yesterday afternoon, Mr. Lowe?
1: Oh, well, really nothing, nothing at all. It was just a little psychological experiment he wanted to do.
5: And did he do it?
1: Oh, no, no, no, no. I wouldn't hear of it.
5: Oh, as unconventional as that?
2: Oh, it was really nothing, nothing at all.
5: I think I could guess your anecdote if I tried, gentlemen. About a half an hour ago, I received a telephone message from my man stationed at the temple to keep a lookout for you and Mr. Pajoli.
1: A lookout for us?
5: Yes, because one of the coolies under arrest told him that Mr. Pagioli slept in the temple last night.
1: Oh, but that's not true. That's exactly what he didn't do. He suggested it to me, but I said no. You remember, Pagioli, you didn't do it. Did you, Pagioli? Did you?
5: You see, he did.
2: Gentlemen, I had a perfectly valid and important reason for sleeping in the temple last night, and so I can only ask your sympathetic attention to what I'm about to say.
5: Go on.
2: You remember, Lo, you and I were down there watching a wedding procession. Well, just as the music stopped and the procession entered the building, suddenly it seemed to me as if they'd vanished.
5: Naturally, they'd gone into the building.
2: No, I don't mean that. I'm afraid you won't understand what I do mean. That the whole procession had ceased to exist, melted into nothingness. You see, that's really the idea in which the Hindus base their notion of heaven. Oblivion, nothingness.
5: Yes, I've heard that before.
2: Well, our medieval Gothic architecture was the conception of our Western heaven, and I thought perhaps the Indian architecture had somehow caught the motif of the Indian religion, you know, suggested nirvana. That's what amazed and intrigued me. That's why I wanted to sleep in the place. I wanted to see if I could further my shred of impression. Does that make any sense to you, Mr. Vickers?
5: We are not interested why you went, Mr. Pagioli. We know a murder took place in the temple.
2: You can't think that I committed a horrible murder as an experiment.
5: You intellectual chaps do some pretty weird things, Mr. Pagioli. Why, only the other day I was reading about two young intellectuals.
2: What?
5: Yes, these fellows I read about also tried to turn an honest penny by their murder. I don't suppose you happened to notice yesterday that the little bride, Maïla Ran, was almost covered with gold bangles and coins?
2: Of course I noticed. But I had nothing whatever to do with her. I did sleep in the temple.
5: By the way, you say you slept on a rug just as the coolies did.
2: Oh, yes, I did.
5: And you didn't wake up either, Mr. Pagioli?
2: No.
5: Then did the child's murderer happen to put a coin and a bangle in your pockets, just as he did the other sleepers in the temple?
2: I don't know. I haven't looked in my pocket since then.
5: Then please do so now, Mr. Pagioli.
2: Oh, yes. Here they are, Mr. Vickers.
5: You don't happen to have any more, do you?
2: No. I've already been through all my pockets and I haven't any more.
5: Well, that's something. Of course, you might have expected just such a questioning as this and provided yourself with these two pieces of gold, but I doubt it. Somehow, I don't believe that you're an experienced enough man to think of such a thing. However, we shall see. I suppose you have no objection, Mr. Pagioli, to my accompanying you over to have a little search of your baggage in Mr. Lowe's cottage.

0: Now then, Mr. Pagioli, be so kind as to open your trunk.
1: Good heavens.
0: Mm-hmm. Just as I thought. A trunk tray full of bangles and coins. I'll say one thing for you, though, Mr. Pagioli. Your nerve almost got you by.
1: But you... You can't believe that I did it. Well, you don't believe I did this, do you?
2: I don't.
1: In your trunk, Pagioli. If I did it, I was sleepwalking. God, to think that it's possible, but right here in my own trunk.
0: Well, we might as well start back, I suppose. This is all.
2: I'll go back with you, Pagioli. I'll see you through. Somehow I can't. I won't believe you did it.
1: Thanks. Thanks.
2: You know, Pagioli, you set out to clear Boatman Lal and, well, dash it all. It looks as if you had.
0: No, he didn't. Boatman Lal was out of jail at least an hour before you fellows came into police headquarters to see me.
2: Out? You mean that you turned him loose?
0: Yes.
2: How's that, Chief Vickers?
0: Because, Mr. Lowe, he didn't go to the temple at all with his wife last night. He went down to Queen's Park Hotel and played billiards till 1 o'clock. He called up a few friends and proved that easily enough.
2: My word, that leaves nobody but...
0: Yes, Pagioli.
1: I don't know anything about it. If I did commit the murder, I was asleep. I don't know anything about it. That's all I can say. I don't know anything about it.
0: Perhaps a rest in jail will help restore your memory. Well, we'll see.
2: Come now, Pagioli, old man. Don't be too downhearted. I promise you, I'll do everything I can.

0: In the case against Henry Poggioli, having been duly tried by a jury of your peers, you have been found guilty, and by the powers invested in me, I herewith sentence you to be hanged by the neck until you are dead.
1: To recall a lost dream is the most tantalizing task ever a human brain was driven to. But if I lie still long enough on this bunk, perhaps I can recapture the dream I had in the temple last night. Yes. Yes. It seems to me that the image on the altar moved, and suddenly the dome overhead was opened and left me staring upward into a vast abyss, where I was alone in endless space, where all creatures and all matter that had ever been or ever would be were wrapped up in me, Poggioli. That was my dream. That's an odd thing. Six men dreaming the same dream in different terms. There must be a physical cause for such a phenomenon. Of course! I've got it! Vickers! Flo! I have it! I've solved it! Get me out of here! I know who killed the girl!

0: What is it, my friend?
1: I know who murdered the bride. Old Ira Dutz did it. Now listen. Listen. Go tell Vickers to take the gold he found in my trunk and develop all the fingerprints on it. He'll find Ira Dutz's prints. Also tell him to follow out that opiate clue I gave him. He'll find Ira Dutz and a man to put the gold in my trunk. See if they don't find brass or steel filings in my room where the scoundrel sat and filed a new key.
0: But they've already done that long ago.
1: They have.
0: But certainly. And old Ira Dutz confessed everything. Though why a rich old man like him should have murdered a pretty child is more than I can see.
1: But why did he pick on me as a scapegoat?
0: Oh, he explained that to the police. He said he picked on a white man so the police would make a thorough investigation and be sure to catch him.
1: He did?
0: Aye. But what I can't see is why the old boy wanted to be caught and hanged. Why didn't he commit suicide?
1: Why? I know why. Because according to his religion, in that case his soul would have returned in the form of some beast. He wanted to be slain because he expects to be reborn instantly in Benares with little Mael Aran as his bride instead of his nephew's. He hopes to be a great man with wife and children. All the things he was not here in Trinidad.
0: Yes, yes, you must be right.
1: Why didn't you come and tell me of old Ira Dutz's confession the moment it occurred? What do you mean keeping me here when you know I'm an innocent man? Why didn't you tell me before this?
0: Because I couldn't. Old Ira Dutz didn't confess until a month and 10 days after you were hanged.
2: So ends A Passage to Benares, T.S. Stribling's tale of mysterious death and death mysterious. This was tonight's story of Suspense. Suspense is produced by William Spear. John Dietz was our guest director this evening. Tonight's radio drama was written by Carol Case and scored by Bernard Herrmann. Paul Stewart was Poggioli, Barry Kroger was Mr. Ira Dutz, and Horace Brehm played Mr. Lowe. Others in the cast were Alan Hewitt and Guy Repp. Next week at this time, Columbia will bring you another selected story from the world's great literature of thrills, another study in suspense. This is Barry Kroger, and this is the Columbia Broadcasting System.

0: Suspense. And the producer of radio's outstanding theater of thrills, the master of mystery and adventure, William N. Robeson.
1: It is relatively easy to tell a tale of terror and suspense against an exotic, faraway background. India, say, with its dacoits and fakirs. Or China, with its death of 1,000 exquisite tortures. Or Paris, with its apache sleeping under the bridges. Since few of us have ever been there, the author, who probably hasn't been there either, can speak freely. But it is an infinitely more difficult task to take the everyday environment with which we are all familiar and tell against it a tale of terror that could happen to any one of us. Such a task has been brilliantly accomplished by Arthur Zaguris in the story of suspense you are about to hear. Listen. Listen then as Skip Hohmeyer stars in Subway Stop, which begins in exactly 1 minute.
2: What are some of the symbols for heroism? One outstanding example is a cross of bronze with the design of a four-bladed propeller superimposed. In the background is a chased square. This is the Distinguished Flying Cross, authorized by Act of Congress in July 1926, and the only identical medal awarded under similar conditions by both the Army and Navy departments. This coveted decoration is suspended from a plain, straight link attached to a blue ribbon with vertical white stripes on each side and a narrow center stripe of red bordered with white. It is awarded for heroism or extraordinary achievement while participating in aerial flight. Among the famous men receiving this outstanding symbol have been Captain Charles A. Lindbergh and Admiral Richard E. Byrd. The Distinguished Flying Cross is a proud award bestowed by a grateful nation on those dedicated men and women who serve gallantly and with extra measure. It is a goal worth attaining and a prize worth cherishing.
0: And now, Subway Stop, starring Skip Hohmeyer, a tale well calculated to keep you in suspense.

0: The party, if you could call it that, was strictly stag. Just a bunch of guys I'd gone to college with. Everybody in old clothes, wearing a weekend stubble. Sort of a bull session with booze. And even though we all had to go to work the next morning, it was past 3 o'clock when we broke up. Mike and John walked me down the empty street to the subway station. The city's strange in the middle of the night. Strange and unreal. It seemed to belong to the tipsy three of us. Its streets empty, save for a couple of characters standing at the corner. The stoplights blinking in automated precision, controlling the traffic that wasn't there. Hold it, you guys.
1: What's the matter?
0: Hey, what's happened to the elevator? It's missing. Somebody's stolen it.
2: Yeah?
3: All right, who stole the elevator? Come on, own up. Who stole it?
4: Hey, didn't you guys hear? The L's gone on the ground.
1: What, are they ashamed of it?
4: Yeah, I guess so.
1: Oh, the poor old L. Oh.
0: Hey, how do I get my train?
1: You dig a hole.
0: You do?
4: Yeah.
0: Where?
1: Right here, next to this lamppost. Move aside, sonny.
5: Hey, watch who you're pushing, fatso.
1: Sorry, I didn't mean to push you, pimples.
5: Wise guy, huh?
6: Tell him, Goober.
5: I'll tell him, Din.
1: You better get on your way, sonny, before I turn you in. There's a curfew against you teenagers been out this late.
0: You boys better go on home.
5: Who asked you, Pops?
6: Yeah.
4: You punks better blow.
5: Will you keep out of this banana nose?
7: Who are you calling? Get up. I can drop you again.
1: Take it easy, John. Don't you see the little boys are tired of playing with the big boys?
6: You're going to take that, Goober?
5: Shut up, Din. Let's go.
1: Kids, they like to act tough, but they're not really. You know, I was the same way.
0: Well, what makes you think you've changed?
1: Right. I guess I haven't changed. I'm just an older teenager, that's all.
0: Uh-oh. Mm-hmm. Hey, look what's heading right for us.
4: Good. Tonight ain't our night.
8: Say, any of you fellas care to help a guy out?
1: You hit the wrong guys.
4: Yeah, we're flat, too. We were gonna ask you for a dime.
8: Please.
1: Go on, beat it.
8: Please.
4: You heard my father, Stram.
8: Anything would help, a nickel, a dime.
4: How much wine can you buy for a dime?
8: I ain't gonna spend it on wine, honest.
1: Come off it. Take off.
0: Now, stop picking on him, Mike. Here, maybe I got some change. See, I got 62 cents left

0: Bill.
1: Is this where I catch my train?
2: Yep. Downstairs.
1: Okay. I better take off.
0: You come over my place on Tuesday, right?
1: Sure, Johnny. Oh, listen, thanks for the party. I had a great time.
2: Okay, we'll see you Tuesday.
0: Yeah, we'll see you.
3: Almost to a
1: little man. Ooh. Hey, you stairs keep still. Oh, the subway's coming. I better hurry. Let me have a token.
4: How many?
1: One. Oh, just a second. I can't find my money.
4: How many?
1: I told you.
4: Fair, please.
1: Here you are. Hey, hold it!
2: Hey, hold it!
1: Oh, nuts. Hey, lady, thanks a lot.
4: You're welcome.
1: Maybe it was the stale smell of the subway, or the excitement of the near fight. Maybe it was all I'd had to drink. The men's room was located at the dimly lit far end of the platform. I ran to it. Afterwards, I felt better. I was washing the bad taste out of my mouth when the door opened. I turned, and there were the two teenagers.
5: Hold it, Pops.
1: Hey, get away from the door.
5: Just step back, Pops.
4: You ain't going nowhere.
1: What do you want?
5: Are you listening to the little man, Din?
4: I'm listening.
5: Don't sound so tough, does he?
4: He ain't got the big boys around.
5: And he needs the big boys. Don't you, Pops?
4: He needs them.
5: Because he's a small one, ain't you, little Pops?
4: Yeah, little Pops.
5: He's a small one.
4: Real small.
5: Like as not, I could break him up myself.
4: Easy.
5: Like as not, you could too, huh, Din?
4: Easy.
1: Look, I'm not asking for trouble, but if you guys want it...
5: You gonna give me a hard time, Pops?
4: Get him, Goob.
5: I'll get him. I've been choked, huh, Pops? See this, Pops? Right here, under your eyeball. That's right. That's a knife.
4: Use it, Gooba. Cut him up a little.
5: Look at him, Din. Oh, Pops is a-sweatin' and a-sweatin'.
4: Go, man, go.
5: Yeah, man, yeah.
4: Look out, Gooba.
5: Ooh, you hit me, will you? Get his arm, Din. For cripe's sake, get his arm.
4: Yeah.
5: There. Now. Once upon a time, Pops, there was this little boy, and he didn't like his pops.
6: Oh!
5: Because his pops spoke bad like...
6: Oh.
5: And old Goober didn't like that.
6: Oh,
5: come on, Din. Come on. Get in. No, man. Don't use your feet. That ain't kosher. Use your knee.
7: In a moment, we continue with the second act of Suspense.
8: Another visit with Joe and Daphne Forsythe.
9: Hey, honey, I'm home. Daphne.
10: Drop dead.
9: Uh-oh, what's the matter, honey?
10: Don't you speak to me, you Don Juan.
9: Don Juan? Daphne, I'm no Don Juan. No hablo español.
10: Very funny. Ha, ha, ha.
9: Well, it was no prize winner, but...
10: Neither are you Lothario.
9: I've often wondered, what's a Lothario?
10: I don't know, but that's what the wives on TV always call their husbands. I guess it applies.
9: Do you want me to go out and come in again?
10: As far as I'm concerned, you can go for a long walk, preferably on a short pier.
9: Well, oh, come on, Daphne, what's wrong?
10: Your good friend Harry called, and he spilled the beans.
9: Which beans?
10: He said, quote, "Tell Joe he was right about those blondes. They're great," unquote.
9: Blondes?
10: That's what he said.
9: Oh.
10: Well?
9: He didn't say blondes. He said bonds. Savings bonds.
10: What?
9: Sure. I buy them on the payroll savings plan. And I told Harry he ought to do it, too. Savings bonds have a guaranteed interest that pays back $4 for every three, which is a pretty good investment.
10: That's a pretty good story, too.
9: It's true, so help me. That's why Harry's so happy. Savings bonds are great.
10: Well, maybe you're right. You wouldn't really fool around with blondes, would you? You're too faithful and sweet and kind and...
9: Fast talking.
7: And now, starring Skip Hohmeyer, Act 2 of Subway Stop.

0: quiet for a long time. I knew I was lying on the floor of the men's room in the subway. I couldn't remember why or how I got there. And far off, as if in a well, I heard a voice.
1: Ooh, looky what we got here. What's the matter, son?
0: Help.
1: Oh, what's wrong? You had too much. Oh, it's too bad. Let's just look for your wallet, eh? See if we find out where you live, son. No money. Now, that's not so good, son. Now, here, let's just turn you over.
2: No,
1: let's see. See, nothing in that pocket. Cigarette lighter. Cigarettes. Half back. Oh, you smoke too much, son. I'll just keep these. Now, let's see what's in the other pocket.
2: No!
1: Now, what's the matter, son? I ain't going to hurt you. Let's see. 15 cents. I'm kind of disappointed in you, boy, but well, that watch might make up for it. Let's see it. Do you mind if I take it off here? Hey, good. Thank you. Oh, here comes my train, son. But before I leave, a piece of advice for you. Don't drink. It ain't good for you, son.
2: Help. Help.

0: was a long time before I came to. I was awakened by the stench of the room and the cold stab of the floor. I had to get up. I had to get out of that room. Somehow I pulled myself up and staggered to the door. I opened it. As I did, I could feel sharp, shooting pains cut across my abdomen. I couldn't breathe. Each breath was like a jab, a cutting jab in the ribs. I realized I was badly hurt. I should keep still. I knew if I stayed in that room, I'd die. The platform was empty, completely empty. I leaned against the wall, waiting for someone to help me. I heard the subway train coming. People would be getting off. They'd help. Slowly pulled myself toward the center of the platform. Help. Mister, help me.
1: Huh?
0: Mister, please.
1: I ain't got any money. Go on, beat it.
0: Mister.
1: Go on, beat it for it. Call a cop.
0: No, no.
1: What do you mean, no?
0: No, don't grab me. I'm hurt.
1: Huh? Yeah, well, you better take care of yourself. Look, I gotta go. Sorry, buddy. I gotta get home.
0: I supported myself against the cold tunnel wall. I made my way to the cashier's cage. She couldn't see me because the windows were dusty and clouded with grime. I tried to shout, but I couldn't. I tapped on the window. I tapped for a long time before she noticed me.
2: Huh? What do you want?
0: Help.
2: I can't hear a word you're saying. Come over here by the turnstile.
0: Help, please.
2: Oh, it's you again. What are you bothering me for?
0: Please.
2: Ah, speak up, you're mumbling. Too drunk to answer, huh? Look, mister, if you don't want nothing, don't block the way. Did you hear me? Get out of the way. Yes, ma'am. How many? Two, please.
0: Oh, please help me.
3: Hey, what's the matter with him?
2: Drunk.
3: Looks funny hanging over the turnstile like that.
2: How to call a cop, I guess.
3: Hey, look at the blood at his lip.
2: Yeah, he fell down probably.
3: You sure? He looks hurt.
2: I wouldn't go near him.
3: I'm used to his kind. You should see the place I work in.
2: I'll bet.
3: Hey, mister. Hey, you hurt?
0: Hey,
3: you don't sound good. Maybe you should call a cop.
2: I don't want no trouble. As long as he don't make trouble for me, I won't make no trouble for him.
3: Yeah, but don't you understand? This guy's hurt bad.
2: Nothing ever happens to those kind of guys.
3: Oh, here comes my train. Maybe you should call a doctor, lady.
2: What, for that bum? Don't be silly.
3: Can't find any wallet, no identification.
2: I told you, just a bum.
3: Yeah. Well, sure, you might call a doctor or something.
4: Plug it, buddy.
3: Oh, well, look, I gotta go. Watch yourself, mister.
0: Help.
5: Blocking the exit, brother.
0: I need help.
5: We all do, brother, we all do.
0: No, no, you
5: don't
0: understand.
5: Step aside, brother.
0: I'm hurt. Dying.
5: Wages of sin is death, brother. The wages of sin is death. Remember that, brother.
2: Hey, mister, you better beat it. You can't hang around here all night. You hear me?
6: Give me two tokens.
2: Yeah.
6: Go right through, honey.
2: Yeah.
3: Oh, we just missed it, Jim. We are always just missing trains.
6: There'll be another one along in a minute.
3: Well, what's he staring at?
6: Who?
3: Him. That bum. Hey, what are you staring at?
6: Oh, he's just a drunk, honey.
3: Well, I don't like him staring.
6: Okay, buddy. You heard the lady.
0: Oh.
6: Hey, what's the matter?
3: Oh, he's sure carrying the mail.
6: Yeah, he's looking at us, but he don't see us. Hey, watch. Watch it, buddy. Watch it. You're slipping. Let me help you. Hey. Hey, you're hurt, aren't you? Honey, I'd better go get some help.
3: Come on, Jimmy. We don't want any trouble.
6: But, honey, this guy's hurt. He's hurt bad.
3: I know that.
6: I just can't leave him here.
3: Look, Jimmy, he's probably a crook or something.
6: Him? Oh, come on, be sensible.
3: I am, and I want you to be sensible. You bother with him, you're going to have to bother with cops, courts maybe, and the newspapers.
6: Newspapers? You think so?
3: Sure. Supposing that guy dies, it's sure to get in the paper that you found him, you and me. I don't want my name in the paper. Do you?
6: Oh, but honey, he's hurt.
3: Do you want your name in the paper?
6: Well, no, I...
3: Darling, it wouldn't look too good, would it? Supposing your wife read about it, huh? Now look, Jim, he's a bum. You gonna throw everything away for a bum?
6: Oh, I don't know. Oh,
3: our train's coming. He'll be all right.
6: But this guy...
3: Come on.
6: Look, buddy, I'm sorry.
3: Oh, he can't hear you? Come on.
6: Oh, I hate to leave him like this.
3: What's the matter with you? Was he your brother or something? You don't even know the guy. Don't buy trouble, Jim.
6: Maybe you're right.
3: Come on, darling.
6: You understand, Mac, don't you?
0: Help. Help.
4: In a moment, we continue with the third act of Suspense.
7: We have, together, ample capacity in freedom to defend freedom. This is NATO, the North Atlantic Treaty Organization. The strategic land area covered by the North Atlantic Treaty is vast and is divided into three major commands in accord with geography and political factors: European, Atlantic Ocean, and Channel commands. Combined, these cover a land and water mass stretching virtually from the North Pole to the Tropic of Cancer, from the coastal waters of North America to those of Europe and Africa. The United States of America is a part of NATO. You should be aware of and alert to the programs and objectives of the North Atlantic Treaty Organization.
4: And now, starring Skip Hohmeyer, Act 3 of Subway Stop.
0: I pushed through the gate, made it to the stairs. I held onto the railing and pulled myself up. One step. Two. Three. Four steps. Couldn't go any further. The pain was too great. I sat down. I looked up at the street. It was morning now, and the sun was streaming into the subway. The day was awakening. People would be going to work. The sun was warm. Very warm. I sat there looking at the clouds, the sky, the sun. After a while, I closed my eyes. I could hear people coming down the steps.
1: Oh, brother, he's got a beaut. Where do they find the money?
3: Look at him.
6: Boy, he's sleeping peaceful like a baby.
1: Oh, for the life of a bum, huh?
6: Look at his mouth. Wide open.

0: people of the city, going to work, laughing, ignoring me, leaving me to die. I didn't mind any longer. I should have cursed them, shouted out, but I didn't. I couldn't. I felt sorry for them. And then I heard a slow shuffle of feet coming down the steps, coming toward me. I could smell the stench of old wine and beer. I felt rough, calloused hands rub across my cheek. Finally, I heard a voice.
1: Remember me, mister? You gave me money last night. You was the only one who did. What's the matter, mister? You hurt?
0: Yes.
1: You stay there. I'm going to call an ambulance. You stay right there.
0: I heard him move away, and then, after a few minutes, he came back and sat beside me. He lifted my head and cradled it in his arms. I knew that it was going to be all right. I wanted to thank him.
1: Don't try and talk, mister. You don't have to say anything.
0: Thanks.
1: You don't got to thank me. I got to thank you. You gave me the money. I used your dime for the phone call.
2: Hey, you two, get out of the way. You bums are always cluttering up the steps.
1: Mister, my friend and me ain't bums. He's sick and I'm helping him.
2: I ought to call a cop.
1: You, mister. You're the bum.

Suspense, in which Mr. Skip Hohmeyer starred in William N. Robeson's production of Subway Stop by Arthur Zagoras. Supporting Mr. Hohmeyer in Subway Stop were Shirley Mitchell, Virginia Gregg, Barney Phillips, Bill Quinn, Joe DeSantis, Tommy Cook, Jackie Kelk, and Norm Alden. Listen. Listen again next week when we return with Zero Hour, Ray Bradbury's fearful tale of the day the children and Martians took over the Earth, starring the amazing child star Evelyn Rudy. Another tale well calculated to keep you in suspense.

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15: Psychiatrists can tell you some very interesting things about the symbolism of money, and they may be right. Have you ever noticed the furtive way people deposit and withdraw money in a bank? As though it were an almost indecent act, something which should be done secretly and in private. Of course, bank employees are different. Money to them is a commodity, the raw material of their business. They handle it impersonally, without feeling. That is, most of them do. But every now and then, a man can't stand working around so much loot. and he dips his hand into the till and gets it caught. Not so the hero of our story. He has time and patience and brains. He robs a bank and is never caught by the police. 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
19: I'm sure you'll agree the best way to rob a bank is from the inside. Well, I was on the inside. I was the guy you had to sign in with before you could get into your safe deposit box. It sort of gave me a sense of importance and power. Made me a little dizzy, too, thinking of all the loot in those 2,000 boxes. Jewelry, bonds, and cash. And it taught me patience. I had to wait a long, long time before I could put my plan to work. But finally, one day, a little old man walked into the bank carrying a covered birdcage.
20: Is this where I can get a safety draw, young fella?
19: If you mean a safety deposit box, this is the right place.
20: Bank, ever been robbed?
19: No, sir.
20: Don't trust banks. But I got to unload this cage somewhere.
19: You want to put a bird in a safe deposit box?
20: No, no. I got my money in the cage. Always keep it there, half for years. I own a pet store. Lots of bird cages, some covered, some uncovered. You want to hide something, hide it in the open. But now, I don't know. There's been so many stick-ups lately. Tell you what, I'll take one of the safety drawers.
19: Very well, if you'll just sign here, I'll get you a key. I turned to the key chart, my heart pounding. This was the kind of a customer I'd been waiting for. I searched the chart until I found two empty boxes, one above the other. I gave Mr. Jensen 234, and I mentally reserved box 233 for myself. After the old man had left with the empty birdcage, George, the guard, confirmed my suspicions.
21: Man, you know what that old guy had in that birdcage?
19: He told me it was money.
21: Huh? Say it was. That cage was stuffed with dough. And not a bill less than a C-note.
19: George, I'm amazed that anyone who worked in a bank as long as you would be impressed by $100 bills.
21: In a birdcage?
19: George, you know it's against the bank's policy to discuss the contents of the customer's safe deposit boxes.
21: What are you bucking for, a vice presidency?
19: Merely reminding you, George. It would never do for me to betray my excitement to George. Just as it would never do for me to take out the box above Mr. Jensen's in my own name. For this, I needed someone else. Someone who needed money desperately. Someone with larceny in his heart. But not grand larceny, just petty larceny. I began to search the classified ads, and a couple of days later, I found one that sounded just right. Young man wants work, it said. Will do anything for money. Phone UL23742.
22: Hello?
19: Are you the man who placed the ad in the paper?
22: That's right, Dad. You got a job for me?
19: If I told you that for just 3 hours a week you could earn $30, would you be interested?
22: Crazy. What's the gimmick?
19: Well, it might involve a little risk.
22: I've taken risks before. What do you want me to do?
19: I can't discuss it over the phone. If you'll meet me at the sandwich mill on the corner of Van Buren and Gilbert Streets tomorrow at 1:30, there's a $10 bill in it for you, whether you take the job or not. I'll be at the table by the door.
22: I'll be there.
19: I hadn't been in the sandwich mill for more than 5 minutes when he showed up. His name was Gil. He looked like he could use a buck, so I didn't waste any time putting my cards on the table. 3 times a week, I'll meet you here. I'll give you $20. You'll come to the bank, you'll put $10 in a deposit box, and keep $10 for yourself.
0: It's too easy. What's in it for you?
19: Well, that's beside the point. If you do as I say, you'll have $30 a week. If you don't, you'll have nothing. First time you don't show up, the deal will be off. Have you got that straight?
0: Yeah. How long will this go on?
19: Well, that depends when I no longer need your services. All the money you leave in the deposit box will be yours, plus a $1,000 bonus. Still interested?
0: Are you kidding? What have I got to lose?
19: Nothing. He couldn't lose. I couldn't lose. Nobody could lose but Mr. Jensen. 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
14: And now, starring Mr. Frank Lovejoy, Act 2 of Death, in Box 234.
19: Like I said, robbing a bank takes a good plan and lots of patience. I had both. 3 times a week, Gil, my hired stooge, deposited $10 in his safe deposit box. And once a week, Mr. Jensen deposited a birdcage full of $100 bills in his. There was only one hitch in the whole beautiful setup. I began to like the old man.
20: Everything under lock and key, young fella?
19: Safe and sound, Mr. Jensen.
20: That's the kind of talk I like to hear.
19: How's it with you?
20: Well, not so good.
19: Oh? What's the matter?
20: I'm having trouble with Priscilla.
19: Somehow I didn't think you were married.
20: I'm not.
19: Oh? Then Priscilla's your girlfriend?
20: At my age? Thanks, young fella. No, Priscilla's a parrot.
19: A lady parrot?
20: I think so. Never been sure, though. Had her for 10 years and I'm still not sure. Hard to tell with parrots.
19: What kind of trouble has Priscilla been giving you?
20: Well, I worry about her. She's been off her feed. Hasn't had a single seed for nearly a week now. Usually eats right out of my hand. Now she just sits in a cage and droops. Well, I don't like it. I don't like it at all.
19: Well, if I were you, I wouldn't worry about it.
20: If you were me, you would worry about it. What do you suppose I run that pet shop for? Ain't the money. I got more than I'll ever need. It's for friends.
19: Friends?
20: Sure. Priscilla and the other birds and the puppies, even the goldfish. Friends. They're all the friends I got. But it's more friends than most fellows my age has got left.
19: You see what I mean? He's a nice old guy. As George the guard escorted him and his birdcage into the vault, I couldn't help feeling like a heel. But only for a moment. On his way out, Mr. Jensen stopped at my desk again.
20: Well, young fella, I won't be seeing you so often anymore.
19: Oh, you're going away?
20: No. No, but you got all my money here now, so I'll just drop by every month or so to check up on you. Now you take good care of it, young fella.
19: Don't you worry, Mr. Jensen. I'll take care of your money as if it were my own. Now only one thing stood between me and Mr. Jensen's money. My friend George, the guard. George knew Mr. Jensen. George would blow the whistle if he saw Gil emptying Mr. Jensen's box. So George had to be put out of action during our action. But how? Well, in order to get anywhere in this world, you've got to use the other fellow's weakness. Gil's weakness, like mine, was that root of all evil, the love of money. And George's weakness was alcohol. He kept a pint stashed in the glove compartment of his car, and every day after lunch, he sneaked out to the parking lot for a quick belt. And a Mickey in George's pint would put him in the emergency hospital for the afternoon. That night, I called Gil to make sure he'd meet me at the usual time and place. And the next morning, on my way into the bank, I doctored George's booze. Dragged by slowly. 10:30, 11, 11:30. Everything was set for the big heist, the perfect bank robbery. I'd covered every detail. Nothing could go wrong now. I'd thought of everything.
20: Good morning, young fella.
19: But this. There stood Mr. Jensen, looking like death dug up, a dirty bandage around his right hand.
20: I come in to look at my money.
19: Of course, Mr. Jensen. What happened to your hand?
20: Is that Priscilla? She bit me. Finally got her appetite back and had a piece of my hand for breakfast.
19: Have you seen a doctor?
20: No, but don't believe in doctors.
19: But you never can tell. A thing like that might be dangerous, give you blood poisoning.
20: Don't you worry about me, young fella. Nature'll take care of it. Always been a great believer in nature. It ain't the bite that bothers me. It's Priscilla. I can't understand why she turned on me. She was my oldest friend.
19: Mr. Jensen was in the vault for a long, long time, and I began to wonder if I'd missed my date with Gil. I couldn't leave, of course, until I was sure he was out of the bank. But at last, he came back to the desk and returned the key.
20: Young fellow, you're doing a good job. A real good job.
19: Thank you, Mr. Jensen.
20: Yes, sir. I just counted every single penny of my money, and it's all there. Just as safe as if I was minding it myself. Nothing like counting money, you know. Especially if it's your own. Best indoor sport I ever heard of. Well, keep up the good work, Si.
19: I will, Mr. Jensen. You better get that hand looked at.
20: Nah, look after my hand. You look after my money.
0: Look, Dad, you know how much dough I got in that safe deposit box?
19: Yes, Gil. Do you?
0: $240, and I could use it. You know, there ain't nothing that can stop me from going in there and taking it out.
19: That's right, Gil. It's your money.
0: Yeah, well, then that's what I'm going to do.
19: And lose your bonus.
0: What bonus?
19: $1,000.
0: $1,000? Who do I have to kill?
19: No one.
0: I don't dig you, man, but I learned a long time ago you don't get something for nothing.
19: That's right. Now, here's what you have to do for your $1,000.
0: Go, man.
19: Come into the bank at 2:30. I'll give you a large manila envelope and the key to box 234. That's just below yours. There'll be a different guard, so don't worry about being recognized. Take all the money out of the box and put it in the envelope. When you come back to my counter, return the key, give me the envelope. I'll give you an identical one with $1,000 in it.
0: Just like that.
19: I'm reading your mind, Gil. Don't try to walk out of the bank with the money. All I have to do is push one little button and you'll be shot before you reach the door. Remember that.
0: What about my $240?
19: Well, you come back tomorrow. You get it out of box 233, and that's the last time I want to see you. Have you got everything straight?
0: I got it straight.
19: I'm reading your mind again. Stop thinking about $10,000 reward leading to the arrest and conviction. You couldn't prove a thing. It's your word against mine, not a shred of proof or evidence. So just take your $1,240 and go quietly. When I got back to the bank, George was nowhere to be seen. And Big Joe, the guard who works the front door, was back at the vault. Right on the dot of 2:30, Gil came into the bank, took the manila envelope and the key to box 234, and disappeared into the vault, followed by Big Joe. 5 minutes later, he was back. He shoved the key across the counter, but he held onto the manila envelope full of money. I held onto the envelope containing the $1,000 bonus.
0: How do I know there's $1,000 in that envelope?
19: You don't.
0: Yeah, but I know what's in this envelope, and it's plenty.
19: I know.
0: More than $1,000. Lots more.
19: Don't be greedy, Gil.
0: I got a right to some of it.
19: All right, go ahead. Take it all. But you'd better hurry. The guard is looking this way. Now remember, there's the little button under the counter. My finger is on it, Gil. Shall I push it now?
0: Here's the envelope. Give me the grand.
19: I thought the day would never end, but of course it finally did. And I rushed home to my apartment, double-locked the doors, ripped open the envelope, dumped the money onto a coffee table in a beautiful green pile, and began counting. I was only up to $50,000 when I noticed there was blood on the money. Fresh, wet blood. And I discovered I'd cut my finger when I'd torn open the envelope. One of those deep paper cuts that don't hurt at first, but only bleed. I wrapped my handkerchief around it and went on counting. 100, 110, $118,000. Old man Jensen was right. There's no greater indoor sport than counting your own money. And every cent of it was mine now. Now here is where the story should end. With a bank robber skipping the country with his ill-gotten gains to spend the rest of his life in luxurious ease in some Central American banana republic. But this was no ordinary bank job, and I was too smart a bank robber. I didn't need to make a getaway. I went back to work the next morning.
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14: And now, starring Mr. Frank Lovejoy, Act 3 of Death, in Box 234.
19: Yes, I went back to work the morning after I knocked off Mr. Jensen's safe deposit box for $118,000. I went back to work as though nothing had happened, and nothing did. George was back, too, looking peaked and blaming his illness on the lousy luncheon meat his wife put in his sandwiches. Gil came in and emptied box 233 and left without a word. And days went by without a sign of old Mr. Jensen. I gave my notice to the bank and made my plans to move out to the West Coast. But I began to feel lousy. And then I began to look like I felt. George noticed it first.
1: Hey, Harry, you look bad. I mean real sick.
19: Gee, thanks.
1: I mean bad, like old man Jensen last time he was in here.
19: George, you say the nicest things. But I knew he was right. I had looked at myself in the mirror. I was flushed. There was a hollow look I'd never seen in my eyes before. I got scared. I couldn't figure it out. Somehow, counting the money wasn't fun anymore. Finally, I woke up one morning with a raging fever. Going to work was out of the question. I was weak as a kitten. It was all I could do to pick up the morning paper from under my apartment door. I slumped back into bed, and then I saw it. A couple of paragraphs tucked away on the back page. A diagnosis of my illness. And I knew then I would never leave this bed. A cut. If I only hadn't cut my finger on that envelope when I counted the money. Oh, yes, the newspaper. Here's what it says. Bird bites, man dies. Mr. A.J. Jensen, 75... was found dead last night in the back of his pet shop at 8957 Tulane Avenue. Cause of death was determined after examining a serious wound on his right hand. The wound had been inflicted by a parrot which was infected by psittacosis, a deadly disease for which no cure is known. Every article of Mr. Jensen's clothing and personal belongings had to be destroyed as they were highly contaminated. Mr. Jensen died without any living relations or close friends, and apparently without any estate. By the way, I've got Mr. Jensen's money right here under my mattress, if you'd like to have it.
14: Suspense, in which Frank Lovejoy starred in William N. Robeson's production of Death in Box 234, written by Don Hahn. In a moment, the names of the supporting players and a word about next week's story of suspense.
2: Hi there, Frank. 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
2: 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Let's check my oil filter. 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
15: The American standard of living is the highest on earth. We no longer consider an automobile or an electric refrigerator or a TV set a luxury. They're necessities and taken for granted. Who cares if the smallest practical coin is a dime? We've got it made. Yet, in this richest land on earth, there are communities where a 10-cent candy bar acquires a strange and distorted value, where a box of peanut brittle can be worth a man's life. Communities you and I never visit. The places where we, like careless housekeepers, sweep our dirt under the national rug so it will not be seen. The gray-walled communities where thousands of men live a restless and useless existence. The prisons of America. Of one of these, we have a story to tell. 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Listen then as Skip Hohmeyer stars in Peanut Brittle, which begins in exactly 1 minute.
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26: Wow,
5: The bell. It jars you, huh?
6: Well, it's awful loud.
5: You'll get used to it. Everything's loud in here. Bells, whistles, the cell doors. Where you from?
6: Upstate.
5: Put your stuff on the top bunk. That's your new home. What you carrying?
6: What?
5: What you carrying? Time.
6: Oh. 1 to 10.
5: Climbing in windows, eh? They got me on armed robbery. You ain't gonna be here long.
6: Well, I got 1 to 10.
5: Man, you'll do a hot minute. The warden will kiss you on the cheek and you'll be home with mother before you know it.
6: I don't know about that.
5: Listen, man, doing time in this joint is nothing. That is, if you know how. You hungry?
6: Sort of.
5: Don't be afraid to speak up. Man, you'll always be hungry in this lousy place. You like candy?
6: Sometimes.
5: You're a fish, all right. But you'll get to like candy real well, real soon. Man, it's the only thing inside. You want some?
6: Well, what kind?
5: You never ask that in here. Just take it. You got any money on the books?
6: What?
5: Money. Credit in the warden's office, so you can have canteen in here.
6: No.
5: Well, how are you going to smoke and eat things you like? Man, after a few weeks, them candy bars start tasting like caviar. Here, have some peanut brittle. It's good, man. Have some.
6: Thanks.
5: Yeah, forget it. Anyway, we can get a lot more. Ever play dominoes?
6: When I was a kid?
5: Listen, man, you're going to play again. You and me. We're going to play for candy. Lots and lots of candy.
6: Well, the captain of the yard told
5: us... He told you gambling wasn't nice, right?
6: Well, not like that. He told us...
5: He told you you'd get in trouble. Listen, man, we're going to play it real cool. As soon as you get around this place a little and the head shrinkers get through quizzing you, we're going to hit the yard as the domino team to beat.
6: Well, I heard about those games. Don't it take cigarettes or canteen ducats to get in them?
5: You got big ears, man. Well, hear this. We're going to bust into those games with next to nothing.
6: How?
5: The build-up.
6: Huh?
5: You're new. You're fish. I'm going to build you up as really somebody, a guy with plenty of dough and connections on the outside. Get it?
6: Well, I don't know. It sounds kind of like asking for trouble. What happens if we lose?
5: What happens if we have to keep eating this lousy chow? What happens if you hit the rack every night so hungry you could chew the bars off the cell door? What happens if I think you're chicken?
6: I don't know.
5: Now listen, man, I'm telling you, we can't miss. When I get through spreading the word about you, those guys will break their necks getting us into a big game. Don't you see? We got a chance to clean up. Besides, I know how to play dominoes. I'm not going to let us lose. Oh, by the way, my name's Marino. Tommy Marino. What's your handle?
6: Eddie Kipp.
5: Glad to know you, partner.

0: Well, what do you think of the yard?
1: It's big, isn't it? Seems like everybody who ever lived is inside.
2: The best citizens.
0: Hey, look, over there. That's where we're going to open shop. One of Sky Grogan's games.
1: Who's he?
0: Bad man, plain bad. But he's got all kinds of connections. He's got what we want, the game and the loot. I've already told him about you.
1: I don't know.
0: It's a setup, man. Sky wants new players. We're them. I've known Sky a long time. He's been here a long time, too. He's doing it all. Life without parole. But he's a good guy. Come on, let's go over and meet him. How you doing, Sky?
3: All right, kid.
0: You busy for a minute, man?
3: What's on your mind?
0: I'd like you to meet my buddy I told you about, Eddie.
3: Hi, Eddie.
4: Hi.
0: You letting any new guys in this game?
3: Like you, too?
0: That's right.
3: I don't know.
0: What does it take to get in?
3: Canteen ducats, cigarettes, candy. What you got?
0: Some peanut brittle. A half box of it.
3: Is there more where that come from?
0: Sure. Here.
3: Okay. But I don't want any belly aching if you lose. If you win, I pay right then. I want it the same way. You guys playing double or single?
0: Together.
3: You want in now?
0: Well, that's what we're here for. We got our own dominoes. Eddie?
4: Yeah, here they are.
0: You get over there. I'll stay this side of the table. Hey, Sky, who are your players?
3: Johnny, Sid, Tom.
0: Hi. Hi. Deuce.
5: Here's six for you.
0: Six right back at you.
6: Trey. Double four.
0: You got it, Eddie.
4: Double four, and I'll put an ace on top of it.
5: Here's five.
0: We'll see it.
3: Hey, it's noon chow. You guys gonna eat?
0: Not me. How about the other guys?
3: They'll stick if you want to.
0: Well, let's play then. Tommy, we're losing too much. Shut up. Top the tray.
5: I got it for you. And four on that.
0: I'm playing a six.
5: And a deuce.
7: Come on, wrap them up.
3: All right. Hey, are you guys forgetting something?
0: I told you we should have quit.
8: Dummy up.
3: You owe me exactly one box of peanut brittle. Those 10 pegs say so, right?
0: If that's the way you read them.
3: Who's holding the sack for you two?
0: Eddie here.
4: I haven't got anything.
0: Well, you told me you had plenty of canteen ducats.
3: Hey, cut the bull. You guys come into this game talking big canteen, so I want what's coming to me.
4: We'll get it up.
0: Hey, man, don't say we. You were supposed to back us up.
4: It was your idea.
0: You see what happens when you play with kids? Honest guy, he told me he had all kinds of loot. So naturally, I figured...
4: You're lying. I didn't say anything.
0: Hey, man. Man, look out who you're calling liar.
3: Listen, you punks. I want what you owe this game. I want candy, peanut brittle. I want it real quick, a whole box. You, kid... Pick a better partner next time.
0: Don't worry, I will.
3: Listen, punk, or whatever your name is, you come into this joint, into this game with a lot of big talk about who you were, what you had. You said...
4: That was all Tommy's doing.
0: I only told the guys what you told me.
4: I don't get it. You said if we played...
3: Listen, you're new here, so I'm going to give you a break. You get that candy bite tonight, after we're locked up from supper, and we'll forget all about it, okay?
4: Where am I going to get it?
3: I don't care where or how you get it, but get it. Well, you better find a way to beat that wall.

0: Tommy, what am I going to do?
1: Oh, how do I know, man? I want to hit the sack, do you mind?
0: Yes, I do. You know I haven't got any money on the books. You know I haven't got any friends outside who'd send me money. Well, what am I going to do? You were the guy that wanted to build me up for us to play. Now you don't know me, is that it?
1: Listen, I thought you was a hustler. I figured if we ever lose, you'd be smart enough to hustle up some canteen. I put something in the game, didn't I?
0: Why don't you be a right guy and help us get out of this jam?
1: Us? This is your mess, not mine.
0: Well, what am I supposed to do? Cook up a batch of peanut brittle here in the cell? What's Guy Grogan gonna do? Kill me for a lousy box of peanut brittle?
2: It's been done for a lot less.
3: In a moment, we continue with the second act of Suspense. Do you know the Social Security benefits to which you will be entitled when you separate from the service and take a civilian job? Here's a tip from Social Security.
4: 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That's postcard form 7004.
3: And now, Act Two of Peanut Brittle, starring Skip Hohmeyer. A tale well calculated to keep you in suspense.

0: got something for me?
1: You know better. I haven't had time to raise anything.
0: You heard me. You heard what I said out in the yard, didn't you? After supper.
1: Well, sure I did, but you gotta give a guy some time.
0: Time? Don't give me that time bit, punk.
2: Leave me alone.
0: I'll leave you alone, hanging head down from this balcony.
2: Let go of me. No, let me go. Please, guy. Help!
3: Hey, man, easy. You'll fall.
0: Shut up, or I'll heave you over the railings, too.
2: Please, guy, don't let me fall.
0: How do you like hanging 5 tiers up in the air? All I gotta do is let go of your legs.
2: Please, guy,
0: what
2: please.
0: What do you say, kid? What are you gonna get me, huh? What you gonna get me, kid?
2: Peanut brittle. Peanut brittle.
0: By tomorrow morning, right?
2: Yes, yes,
0: yes. Yes, yes, yes. Yeah, remember, tomorrow morning, when we go to breakfast, I want that peanut brittle, or next time I'll let you drop. A scram. That's the last lockup.
4: That guy's crazy, Tommy. He's nuts. If he let go, I'd have fallen 5 tiers. I'd have been killed.
5: He wouldn't have dropped you.
4: That's what you think. I gotta do something.
5: Why don't you go see the captain? He'd be glad.

0: Well, how long do you stay there?
1: Until the captain figures no one's after you anymore.
0: Maybe that's where I ought to go.
1: I'll tell you something, man. You picked the wrong guy to run away from. Sky's got friends all over the joint. You know what he'd do? He'd pay a guy to mess up and get put on protection just so the guy could get to you.
0: I don't get it. Why all the hell over some candy? We haven't got it.
1: You mean you haven't got it?
0: Okay, I haven't got it.
1: Listen, man. Sky's doing life. And when you're a lifer, you don't stand anybody giving you a bad time.
0: I'm not hurting him.
1: No. One guy gets away owing Sky Canteen, some other character'll try it. So if you're Sky, you don't let anybody get into you for Canteen. See?
2: Hey, which one of you guys is Eddie?
0: Me.
2: Sky Grogan sent me down to remind you about tomorrow morning at breakfast. He said something about peanut brittle.
0: What am I supposed to do? Fly out of this cell and get him his peanut brittle?
2: Hey, don't give me a hard time. I'm just carrying the word.
0: I'm sorry.
2: Save it for yourself, man. Sky ain't kidding.
0: Well, won't he take any other kind of candy instead of peanut brittle?
2: Sky says peanut brittle. Nothing else.
0: Well, why just peanut brittle?
2: Well, he uses it to get cigarettes of Phoebus from the other cons.
0: Doesn't he want it to eat?
2: You kidding? Sky don't like any kind of candy, especially peanut brittle. He's got stomach ulcers.
3: In exactly 1 minute, we continue with Act Three of Suspense.
4: This is Johnny Baker with Communism on the Spot.
5: One of the most frequent communist boasts is that they are the real champions of self-determination of nations. They claim that this even extends to the Soviet republics, pointing out that under their constitution, every republic has the right to secede from the USSR. Unfortunately, this is merely a paper guarantee. For example, even though the Ukraine and Belarus have full United Nations representation, they do not have separate governments independent of the Kremlin. Even their budgets are controlled by the central government in Moscow. It's thus apparent that the privilege of self-determination, like other supposed Soviet rights, is strictly an illusion.
3: And now, Act Three of Peanut Brittle, starring Skip Hohmeyer, a tale well calculated to keep you in suspense.

0: Hey, what are you doing dressed already? The lights just came on.
1: I couldn't sleep.
0: Hey, man, relax.
1: This guy after you?
0: Oh, chow make you feel better.
1: I'm not hungry. When the unlock bell rings, I'm taking off.
0: Where?
1: I don't know, but I don't want any more accidents. It might happen on purpose. I'll see you.
0: Hey, wait a minute, man.
2: Where's your boy going?
0: I don't know, Sky.
2: He ain't going far anyway.
0: Hey, man, why don't you give him a break?
2: Well, you want to pay the canteen?
0: Why, no, man. I haven't got anything.
2: Neither is he, right?
0: He don't know nobody.
2: That's too bad. If you was any kind of a guy, you'd help the punk.
0: I can't, man.
2: Oh, you're a sad man. Real sad. If you see your boy, tell him there's no use running. Them walls can't run with him.

0: Yeah.
1: Is the chaplain in?
0: I'll see. You got a pass?
1: No, but I gotta see him. Really, I gotta see him.
0: Yeah.
2: Yes?
0: Chaplain, what's your last name? Number?
1: Kip. 99319.
0: There's a Kip. 99319 wants special interview.
2: Would you tell him to wait a few moments?
0: Yes, sir. Take a seat. He'll be out pretty soon. Hey, aren't you in some sort of rhubarb with Sky Grogan?
1: I don't know what you're talking about.
0: Oh, yeah, you do. You and Marino played one of Sky's domino games.

0: You couldn't come up with the loot, could you?
1: That's my problem.
0: Taking it to the chaplain, huh? He can't do you no good, except and take you to the captain so you can sing to him.
1: I'm not seeing the chaplain about that.
0: Oh, you kidding. It's written all over your kisser. You're scared.
1: How long you think the chaplain will be?
0: Why don't you just pay, Sky? Ain't gonna do any good squawking to the chaplain.
1: Why don't you leave me alone?
0: I'm just telling you something for your own good, fella.
1: I don't need your advice. I can take care of myself.
0: Yeah, sure you can.
2: Where is the man who wanted to see me?
0: He just left, sir. He said he couldn't wait after all.
2: Oh? Was he in trouble?
0: Everybody in here in trouble, ain't they, sir?
3: Me?
4: Yes, you. What's your hurry? You know the rules. No running. That's a good way to get yourself shot.
5: Yes, sir.
4: All right, on your way. But this time, walk.
5: Yes, sir. Hey, Eddie.
1: Huh?
5: Eddie, why don't you take it easy, Eddie? You'll live longer.
1: You tell Sky that.
5: Look, man, I got the solution. Why don't you just hide out somewhere? Then maybe I could scratch up some canteen and...
1: Hide out where?
5: I know a place where no one can find you. Not even Sky. Come on, I'll show you.
1: Why are you worrying about me so sudden?
5: You want help, don't you?
1: Sure I want help.
5: Well, shut up then and listen. This place I'm talking about is on top of the east cell block.
1: Where?
5: Right on top of the east block under the roof. You good at climbing girders and stuff?
1: Well, I guess so. How long do I stay there?
5: Until lockup, before supper. When you hear the bell, come down. Now let's go before someone sees us. Come on.

0: Now, how about this? Who's going to find you here? Unless someone tells him.
1: I don't know. It's awful high up here. I don't have much room to move around.
0: You going to practice dancing up here or something? Now, just sit still until it's time to come down.
1: Can't even see the floor from here. You can't see anything. If a guy fell, he'd just slide off the roof of the cell block. Nothing would stop him.
0: You want to keep away from Sky, don't you?
1: Yes.
0: Well, then stop worrying, man. You're safe now.
2: Hey, Sky. Sky?
3: Yeah.
2: Hey, man, I'll make you a deal.
3: Coming from you, it's probably crooked.
2: Come on, man, I'm serious. I got a deal. You know that peanut brittle Kip owes you?
3: Yeah.
2: Put me back in one of your games, and I'll tell you where you can find Kip.
3: Aren't you his cell partner? His buddy?
2: So?
3: You don't like him suddenly. Isn't that it?
2: That doesn't have anything to do with it. I'm on your side.
3: Like a rattlesnake.
2: Do you want to find Kip?
3: Maybe.
2: I need some canteen, cigarettes, candy, anything.
3: And your buddy is the price,
2: huh? He's not my buddy. I thought you wanted to get the canteen he owes you.
3: Has he got it?
2: I don't know.
3: He's pretty scared, isn't he?
2: You can bet on that.
3: Tell you what, I've been thinking it over. The kid's new, or he wouldn't listen to a rat like you. I'm going to give him a good scare. Teach him a lesson. Where is he?
2: Cigarettes? Candy?
3: All right. You got credit in one of the games for 5 packs of cigs or a box of peanut brittle.
2: Okay. He's hiding on top of the east block, the yard end. He's up in the girders. There's a flat spot there. That's where he is.
3: How'd you find that spot?
2: I took him there.
3: Real friend, huh? Okay, take the game nearest the north block door, and I'll get out of my face.
2: You said you wanted to find Eddie.
3: Yeah. It's great to have friends. Hey, kid.
1: Who's that? Someone coming? Hey. Hey, who's there? Tommy, is that you?
4: Friend of his.
1: Sky!
4: Yeah? It's me, kid. What you hiding for?
1: Look, leave me alone. Please, please leave me alone.
4: You can't pay a man what you owe him clear up here. Can you, kid?
1: Get away. Get away, please.
3: You're making it hard on yourself, kid. You know I'll get that canteen.
1: I haven't got any and I can't get any.
3: Hey, kid, well, wait a minute. Come back. Come on back.
1: No, you ain't gonna get me.
3: Well, look out. Hey, kid, look out. Back of you. Look out.
5: Sergeant, get the hospital. Send a searcher out right away. What happened, son?
1: I'm hurt. I'm hurt real bad.
5: All right, son, lay still. Sergeant, you know this boy?
6: Yes, sir. Kip, he's new here.
5: Did you see what happened?
6: No, sir, I only heard him fall.
5: From one of the tiers?
6: I believe the roof of the block. I was on the 5th tier myself checking cells. He fell right past me.
7: Eddie didn't fall, sir. He was pushed.
5: What's that, Marino?
7: I said he was pushed.
5: Pushed? Who pushed him?
7: Grogan, sir. Sky Grogan.
8: Hey, you! You up there! Stop where you are!
4: Call off the gun, Bulls. I'm coming down.
8: All right, Grogan. Make it careful. The captain wants to see you.
5: Marino, you say Grogan pushed the boy here?
7: Oh, yes, sir. I saw him do it, sir. I was standing right here, and Grogan pushed Eddie.
5: Oh, all right, you men. All right, get back to the yard. The show's over. Come on, come on. Let's
8: here he
5: move.
8: Is, captain.
5: All right, what were you doing up there, Grogan?
3: Trying to talk to the kid here.
5: Kip?
3: Yeah.
5: Marino says you pushed the boy off the top.
3: He's a dirty rotten
7: son. He was after both Eddie and me, sir. We knew too much about his gambling games. I saw him push Eddie.
3: You're lying in your teeth.
5: All right, both of you, shut up. Marino.
7: Hey, yes, sir?
5: Look up there where you said you saw Kip pushed.
7: I am, sir.
5: All right, what do you see?
7: The 5th tier. The top of the block.
5: You're lying, Marino. It's impossible to see the roof of the cell block from here. How did you know the boy was up there? How did you know Grogan was up there? Answer me, Marino. How did you know?
7: Oh, Captain, because I told Sky. What are you yelling at me for? Sky, push to my sword.
5: All right, Sergeant. Put them both in isolation.
7: Now, Captain, you got me wrong, Captain. Eddie was a buddy of mine. A real buddy. I was his friend.
3: Sure, punk. You loved him till it hurt. You're a real friend. Well, me and the boys in the yard are going to be real friends, too. We're going to kill you with kindness.

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In which Skip Hohmeyer starred in William N. Robeson's production of Peanut Brittle, written by Jules Maitland. 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
17: It was dark and silent. The window in the house glinted a little from the Christmas tree lights. Rocky didn't move. He just stood there in the alley, but I wanted to run. Fast, get away and put it behind me.
18: Just a second.
17: We got the money, Rocky. What are we hanging around for? Come on, let's get out of here.
18: I said we wait for the old couple to get back.
17: What for? Why take chances now?
18: We got some money. How do we know it's all of it? Maybe they split it and put it in two places. We'll wait here and watch for them when they come in. They'll tip it.
17: It was $8,000. That's what he withdrew.
18: You asked for this, kid. Now do as you're told. We wait.
17: I couldn't help being scared. This was my first job, my first and last. I just wanted that money. I wanted it fast and short, and I wanted to run away from it and forget it. A one shot. That's why I got hold of Rocky Perea. Lucky. I had to be lucky just this once. For Carol, not for me. It was for Carol. Nothing else I cared about, see? Didn't seem possible now that 3 days ago I hadn't known Rocky, hadn't needed him. What is it, Doctor? How about the baby?
19: Your wife must remain in bed.
17: Serious?
19: No, not serious, but she's got to stay flat on her back. A nurse. You should have a nurse with her all the time.
17: Oh, but it's 2 months away, Doctor.
19: Well, it's just a question of keeping her relaxed and quiet, not letting her do any work around the house, or lift things, or even walk.
17: Okay, Doctor. And she'll be all right?
19: There's one other thing. She was quite worried when I told her about the nurse. I got the feeling she's well afraid to have the baby.
17: Afraid?
19: Not for herself. I can't put my finger on it, but it's having a detrimental effect on her condition, and...
17: I know what it is, Doctor. Money.
19: Oh, I see. Well, it might not be easy finding a nurse. Only 4 days till Christmas.
17: I'll get one, Doctor. Thanks.
19: I'll call you this evening.
17: Yeah. Thanks again, Doctor.
20: Paul?
17: Sweetheart, it'll be all right. I'm going to get the nurse to take care of you.
20: I'll be able to get up and around in a day or two.
17: Not if you want that son. The doc said everything will be all right if you take it easy, and you're going to take it easy.
20: But a nurse...
17: Look, I've got to get back to the bank. I'm only on my lunch hour, sweetheart. I'll make a few calls from there, and tonight we'll pick out the nurse.
20: How much do they charge?
17: What's the difference?
20: How much, Paul? It's a lot of money, I know.
17: 50, 60 a week. We'll make out all right. Now there's nothing to worry about.
20: Oh, Paul. This was going to be a happy Christmas now.
17: Yeah. A happy Christmas in this dump.
20: It's funny, Paul. $50 a week for a nurse. For another 2 months, it's funny. You make $48.50 at the bank. We'll have to pay the nurse more money than you earn.
17: Yeah, more money than I earn. You know how it is being a bank teller? Feeling, seeing, handling money, taking in money, paying it out. When I went back to work, I was seeing it for the first time with something more than a detached feeling. Thinking, I need this money. I need this money. I need this money. How I need this money. For Carol and the baby. It was almost 3 o'clock when Eddie the bookie came in.
21: Hi, Paul. Good day yesterday. And big action in a few days. San Anita opens.
17: Yeah. People like to throw their money away.
21: They throw it, I catch it.
17: Eddie, could I see you later?
21: You ready to make a deal?
17: I want to talk to you.
21: What time you through?
17: 5 o'clock.
21: Meet you outside at 5 o'clock.
17: Eddie Garth, bookie. He quit school in the 7th grade. I held out and went through college. And all these years he's tried to get me to go in with him, to run his office, do the bookwork. He was waiting for me when I finished work. We went to a coffee shop and sat down. And all around us, the loudspeakers reminding me what a happy Christmas it was.
21: Hush, Carol, Paul.
17: Not so good, Eddie. That's what I want to talk to you about.
21: Nah, no more loans, Paul. You need money? Come with me.
17: Don't you ever give up.
21: What's so good at the bank? $25 for a Christmas bonus?
17: Look, Eddie...
21: Come in with me, now. With Santa Anita opening. I could work the outside, get no accounts...
17: Eddie...
21: And I'll give you 10% of those accounts, Paul. But I won't lend you the money. I'd be a sucker to lend it to you. I'll give it to you if you come in, but I won't lend you anymore.
17: Okay, Eddie, forget it. I'll get it some other way.
21: I don't get it. What's wrong with my deal?
17: Look, Eddie, how many times have you been rousted by the vice squad?
21: Plenty.
17: And every time they book you and they fingerprint you and take your picture.
21: So what? They never have anything on me.
17: It's on your record, Eddie, as long as you live.
21: Oh.
17: Sure, I need money. Maybe I'm getting close to the time when I'm not too choosy about the way I get it. But it won't be your way.
21: What? What are you talking about?
17: If I ever break the law, it's going to be with the right guy and it's going to be the right job.
21: Are you dreaming, Paul? You'll still be in that cage 10 years from now.
17: I'd hit and run. One job with enough out of it to make it worthwhile. That's the way to be, Eddie. A one shot.
21: There is no such thing, Paul. You do something like that, you're stuck in it. And you're worse off than if you came with me. Think about it, Paul.
17: Go home then and fix dinner for Carol, all the time thinking of the money and Carol and the baby and debts. The worry eating at me and thinking about what I'd said to Eddie. Then the next morning, old man Forbes made a withdrawal. The first he'd ever made.
0: Hiya, son.
17: What? Oh, hello, Mr. Forbes.
0: I'm going to miss you, son. Seems like we're good friends after all these years.
17: Miss me?
0: Take a look at the slip.
17: That's a lot of money.
0: 12 years hard work. That's what that money means.
17: But you're taking it all out?
0: Yeah, and I quit my job today.
17: Quit your job?
0: Ada and me, we've been waiting a long time for this Christmas. We're moving out of the city.
17: Oh?
0: And we've had our eye on a little farm. Now we can buy it. You've got the papers drawn up.
17: Then you're leaving right away?
0: About a week. But Ada don't know yet. I'm going to surprise her. Kind of a Christmas present.
17: But it's not safe to keep so much cash on you, especially...
0: Well, I've got a perfect place to hide it, son. No one would think to look there. Besides, I figure I've worked too hard and too long to lose it now. Oh, no, son. It wouldn't happen. Wouldn't seem right somehow.
17: It stayed with me and it grew, like a wheel spinning, gaining momentum. This could be the right job. $8,000, enough for that single shot. It stayed with me, all the time growing, growing.
21: Yeah, lunch is on me, Paul, if you change your mind.
17: No, I called you, Eddie, because I need your help.
21: What kind of help?
17: Well, you can arrange for me to talk to someone.
21: Maybe. Who is it?
17: Rocky Perea.
21: Rocky Perea? Are you kidding? You picked yourself the right guy, all right. The cops don't even know what he looks like. They never mugged him or printed him.
17: Yes, Eddie, that's right.
21: You're crazy, I tell you. 1 million people want to talk to Rocky Perea, including the cops. No. No, Paul, I can't touch it.
17: You can, Eddie, if you want it to bad enough. Please, Eddie.
21: All right. I'll see what I can do. Maybe I do know someone.
17: And, Eddie, it's got to be soon.
21: You know you'll be taking a chance. It better be good.
17: It is, Eddie. Good enough to take the chance for. That was 2 days ago. And this morning, Eddie came through. A certain friend, Rocky's only outside contact, told him to keep an eye on a house on Hoover Street. Eddie gave me all the dope. What Rocky looked like, how he'd act, what to expect. And early this evening, I told Carol I was going out for a while, that I'd borrow the money from Eddie, and we wouldn't have to worry about paying it back for a while. That's what I told her, but that wasn't the answer. The answer was at the house on Hoover with Rocky Perea. I waited there, hidden in the dark corner behind the incinerator. I kept thinking, making excuses. It wasn't up to me anymore. There wasn't any other choice. I needed money, desperately. I needed help to get the money. I waited more than an hour, and then I heard footsteps come up the alley. He stopped before the open patch of light, just like Eddie told me. He was careful, very careful, making sure no one was staking him. I took a deep breath and hitched my weight forward. He was going to cut across the open for the back door. I remember thinking, now, do it for Carol, for the rotten, miserable Christmas. Do it now. Rocky! He froze for a split second, and almost faster than I could see, he ducked into a shadow and spun around. The street light didn't touch him. It glinted on something metallic in his hand, and even from where I was standing, I could see he had a gun pointed at me.

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3: Rocky, don't shoot.
4: It was a good thing I'd said it. His gun was aiming front and center. He crouched there looking at me, his eyes flat and hard, then his voice deep and tight and deadly.
5: Who are you?
4: I'm not a cop, Rocky.
5: Come close, I can see you better.
4: Sure, Rocky. I just want to talk to you.
5: You call me Rocky. You been talking to anyone?
4: I've been watching you. I know you're Rocky Perea.
5: You been watching me? What for?
4: You're wanted, Rocky, and you need money.
5: Who are you? Where'd you come from?
4: That doesn't matter, Rocky. This is a business deal. I figured it out very carefully. You need money, well, so do I. And I got a way to get it.
5: Just like that, eh?
4: And, Rocky, I'm not staying. This is a one-shot deal.
5: A one-shot? There's no such thing.
4: That's the way it's gotta be. We do this job together and we're through. We never see each other again.
5: I sure ain't gonna go looking for you. But you won't quit. Not if it comes off easy.
4: I'll quit, Rocky.
5: What's in this for me?
4: Half. $4,000.
5: Huh. Well, kid, you ain't dumb by any means, staking me out like this. Almost smart enough to be a copper. You got guts, too. Tell me, you got a family?
4: There's no one to stop me. I have a job that doesn't pay enough. This'll raise my salary.
5: You want this one haul, and it's back to your job, eh?
4: Yeah. Is it a deal?
5: What's the job?
4: I have a car. I'll tell you on the way. If you go for it, okay. If not, we forget the whole thing.
5: Okay, kid. I'll listen to it. Let's go driving.
4: I told him what I'd planned and why I needed him, and he agreed to come with me. We drove to the Forbes' house. It was a small and old house, just big enough for the two of them. I drove down to the corner and parked, and we started back.
5: Lucky there's no one on the street. Let's go up the alley.
4: Yeah, Rocky. There's the back door. Look, no lights. They're not home.
5: Oh, it makes it a cinch. Okay, go on, take it. It's your baby.
4: Rocky, I'll have to break a window.
5: Yeah. You want me to hold your hand?
4: I'll wrap my jacket around my fist. That'll keep the noise down.
5: Why don't you write me a book?
4: Okay, I'm going. I was lucky. The side of the house was hidden from the street by a big tree. There was light to see with from the Christmas tree in the living room. I wrapped the jacket around my knuckles and with a short, sharp jab broke through the window. It sounded like a cannon. The street being so quiet before, I was scared it would rouse the whole neighborhood. But like I said, I was lucky. I scrambled up the sill and dropped into the living room. I was pretty clumsy. I pulled out drawers, looked behind pictures, under cushions. I went in the kitchen and poked around the cabinets. I looked in the cookie jar and I found a rolled up wad of bills. It was money, all right, but only $40. The old lady's secret treasure. I put it back and went into the living room again. Looking around, nervous, I stumbled on the Christmas tree and knocked it over. And then I remembered what the old man had said. A Christmas present for his wife. And I knew it was somewhere on that tree. There were Christmas stockings and favors and little red boots in and around the tinsel and the lighted bulbs. and I found the $8,000 hidden deep in one of the stockings. Got it, Rocky.
5: Let me see it.
4: It's there, Rocky. It's all there.
5: Yeah, $8,000. I guess I'll hold it.
4: Come on, let's go.
5: Take it easy. We're going to stick around for a while.
4: Stick around? What for?
5: Well, we got some money. How do we know it's all of it? Maybe they split it and put it in two places. We'll wait here and watch when they come in. They'll tip it.
4: It was $8,000. That's what he withdrew.
5: You asked for this, kid. Now do as you're told. We wait.
4: I couldn't help being scared. My first job. My first and last. A one-shot. I wanted to get away fast, run, and put it behind me. But Rocky just stood there, like he didn't have a worry in the world.
5: Listen, kid. They're ringing for us. They're wishing us a Merry Christmas. Wait. There they are. They're unlocking the door.
6: You know, Harvey, the Christmas services were so beautiful.
7: Sure were. This year in particular.
6: Harvey.
7: Huh?
6: Look, the tree. Someone's been in here. A burglar.
7: Burglar?
6: My cookie jar. I've got my house money hidden there.
4: The old lady ran to the kitchen, but Forbes knew where to look, and he knew it was gone. Rocky was grinning, his face lit up like floodlights. Let's go, Rocky. We've seen enough.
5: No, hold on a minute.
6: It's all here, Harvey. I wonder what he was after.
7: Ada, it's gone. All the money.
6: All what money?
7: $8,000. I took it all out of the bank. Ada, I quit my job. It was going to be a surprise.
6: No.
7: Every penny we had in the world.
6: Oh, Harvey. All that money.
7: No, it'll be all right, Ada.
6: Oh, 12 years you've worked so we could have something.
7: Well, I can keep on working, Ada. I'll do it all over again.
6: Oh, you can't work anymore. The doctor. Oh, what's a person to believe? You work so hard and we do without things for 12 long years. And for what? In 1 minute, some good-for-nothing hoodlum takes it all away from us.
4: I looked at Rocky standing there next to me, his face split by that grin. It was funny to him, something to laugh about, to gloat over. That's why he'd stayed. Suddenly I knew I couldn't go through with it. Me, the guy who needed the money so bad, the guy with the bright one-shot idea.
5: Quite a show, eh, kid? Come on, let's go.
4: He moved off a few steps, but I just stood there, knowing what I was going to do.
5: Come on, I said, let's go.
4: Knowing what I was going to do. No! No, Rocky, we're not going.
5: Huh?
4: I said we're not going, and neither is the money.
5: What's that?
4: Don't, Rocky. I've got a gun, too.
5: What's got into you?
4: I'm going to give that money back, Rocky. I can't stomach this.
5: Give it back? You're crazy.
4: No, Rocky, I just didn't see deep enough. Old people like this.
5: This was your idea. I ain't responsible for it.
4: I know, Rocky, but I can make it right.
5: Suppose I don't give you the money.
4: Then I'll kill you, Rocky.
5: Okay, kid. You got the gun.
4: He gave me the money, all the hate showing in his eyes. I turned, started for the house. I gave him my back for a target, but he didn't use it. I knocked on the door.
7: Yes, who? Paul, from the bank.
4: I just had a fight with a guy, Mr. Forbes. Saw him jump from your window. I chased after him.
6: Our window? You saw him?
4: Yes, ma'am. I was walking past. I kind of figured he'd just finished robbing you.
7: But did you catch him?
4: Well, I couldn't hold on to him. He broke away, but not before I got this.
6: Why, Harvey, the money.
4: Yes. Oh,
7: Paul, bless you.
4: Oh, forget it. I'm only sorry I couldn't hold him.
6: You say you fought with this burglar?
4: Yes, he broke away before...
6: We want to thank you, Paul.
4: Forget it. I'll be going now.
6: Oh, wait, Paul. We want to give you a reward.
4: Oh, no, I don't want a reward. I'll have to be going. I stopped there on the porch for a minute, afraid to go back to Rocky. Suddenly, terribly afraid of what he'd do to me. The old couple was still talking, loud, like old people do.
7: Yes, it all happened so fast.
6: Wonder about that boy. What made him bring the money back?
7: He's honest, Ada. I know him from the bank.
6: Oh, fiddlesticks, Harvey. He didn't fight with anyone.
7: What do you mean, Ada?
6: Well, his clothes, by the whole story he told us.
8: Your young friend took the money in the first place.
7: Why, Ada, I believe you're right.
8: Of course I'm right. Now, what on earth made him change his mind like that?
7: It's Christmas, Ada. Merry Christmas.
4: She'd known. The old lady had known all along. And it didn't make any difference. Why, she'd offered to give me a reward. Suddenly I felt something strange, like being clean inside. Like being able to see something that wasn't there before. And the tightness, the fear, eased a little.
5: Now, let's go, kid. The car.
4: Rocky.
5: You did what you wanted. You just forgot that half of that money was mine. Now move. Get it moving. What was it you said? You need me, Rocky. You're hot.
4: Rocky, I made a mistake.
5: I want to team up with you, Rocky. You need money. I got away.
4: I was wrong.
5: Maybe the next job you won't get soft in the head.
4: There's not going to be a next one, Rocky. I'm through.
5: Through? You think I spent Christmas Eve with you because I like you? I'm out $4,000,
4: kid. I'm sorry, Rocky, but there's not going to be a next time.
5: You think so, huh? Stop the car.
4: All right. But I'll never see it different, Rocky. I found out tonight. If it's not these old people, then it's someone else taking it just as hard.
5: You sure? You sure it's not Christmas doing this?
4: I'm sure. It's not for me, Rocky.
5: Huh. You know, I'm kind of glad it turned out this way.
4: You what?
5: Well, you're through, ain't you? You're going back to your job.
4: Yeah, Rocky, sure.
5: Good. Then I figured it right.
4: What?
5: I didn't think you'd go through with him.
4: Say, wait a minute.
5: Yeah?
4: You're not Rocky Perea.
5: I said you were a smart kid.
4: But the way you acted, so careful, sneaking in the alley and... Say, who are you?
5: Weissman's the name. Police Lieutenant Richard Weissman, gangster squad.
4: You're a cop? But where's Rocky?
5: We picked him up this afternoon, kid. He had a couple of guys working with him, and I thought maybe you were one of them. Now I know different.
4: The cop.
5: I don't expect I'll run into you again, kid. So take care of yourself. And Merry Christmas.
4: Lucky. All the breaks. But I was no better off than this morning. There was still money, 2 months paying the nurse. There was still the worry for Carol.
9: Oh, Mr. Shane, we've been expecting you. Congratulations.
4: Doctor, what's the matter? Why?
9: Nothing's wrong. Quite the contrary. Your wife just had a baby.
4: Baby? Carol?
9: Oh, she's perfectly all right. So's your daughter.
4: Carol. Oh, Carol, darling. Are you all right?
10: Hello, sweetheart. I'm fine.
4: Carol is...
10: We won't have to borrow the money now, Paul. It's turned out for the best after all.
4: Oh, darling.
10: And it always will, my dear. We have so much, you and I. We have each other. And now we've got a daughter. A fine, healthy little girl. The rest will come, Paul. Let's live the day we have. Your little girl's over there, Paul. Tell her we're very, very happy she's in the family. And wish her a Merry Christmas.

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2: Suspense is produced and directed by Elliot Lewis, with music composed by Lucian Moravec and conducted by Lud Bluskin. Christmas for Carol was written for Suspense by David Friedman. Dennis Day appears through arrangement with Colgate Palmolive Peat Company and may be heard on his own program, A Day in the Life of Dennis Day.
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2: This is Harlow Wilcox again. 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
0: 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For friendly entertaining, for delightful dining. Yes, right now, a glassful would be very pleasant as Roma Wines bring you Joan Bennett in a remarkable tale of...
1: Suspense!
2: Are you feeling any better now?
3: Do you know what I've been wondering, lying here?
2: What's that, Mrs. Allen?
3: Are you really a nurse?
2: Why, of course.
3: Well, that stuff you keep giving me to make me sleep, it doesn't.
2: You'd be asleep in no time, Mrs. Allen, if you'd only make up your mind to it. It's all in your mind, you know.
3: That's funny. You saying that to me.
2: Now then, Mrs. Allen, you mustn't keep talking.
3: That's how it was with him. All in his mind. That's why I couldn't help him. That's why nobody in the world could help him. I know that now. But I couldn't bring myself to admit it until last night. You know where I was last night? I was at the Hollywood Bowl. It should have been the proudest night of my life. I was waiting for my husband to enter the stage and take his place as the leader of a great orchestra. Yes, I should have felt proud, but all I could feel was fear. It wasn't a new fear. It was an old fear, as old as our lives together. It began nearly 2 years ago. Ira and I had driven to the Pasadena station to meet a new pupil of his in from the East. I didn't have any reason to believe that this new arrival would be any different from the dozens of others who come every year to live with us and study music with my husband. Ira, I don't see him anywhere. Don't you know what he looks like?
4: Huh? What's that, my dear?
3: Oh, never mind. There, that looks like it might be him over there.
4: Excuse me. Are you looking for Professor Whitmer?
5: Oh, Professor Whitmer. Yeah, I'm Mark Allen.
4: You'll have to talk to my wife. I can't hear you just now.
5: Glad to know you, Mrs. Whitmer.
3: How do you do?
4: You know those streamlined hearing devices you see advertised in the papers all the time, Mr. Allen? I have one, but like an idiot, I left it at home.
5: Well, that's something Beethoven would have liked to have been able to say, Professor.
4: Yes. But you know, Mr. Allen, I think he'd rather have put up with being plain deaf.
6: Excuse me, sir, but what about your bag, sir?
3: We have our car with us, Mr. Allen.
5: Right. Just take him to the car, will you?
4: Will you look after Mr. Allen's bag, my dear?
3: I just did. It's the one right here. Just put the bags in the back.
6: Yes, ma'am. Yes, ma'am.
5: Here you are.
6: Oh, thank you, sir. Thank you.
4: I guess we can all ride in the front, can't we?
5: After you, Mrs. Whitmer.
4: See, Mr. Allen, my wife takes care of everything. That's what poor old Beethoven needed. Good, dependable wife.
3: Is this your first visit to California, Mr. Allen?
5: That's right. Never been further west than Chicago before in my life.
3: Well, you'll find the climate a nice change anyway.
5: What about you, Mrs. Whitmer? You, native California?
3: Not exactly, but the professor and I have lived here ever since we were married.
5: It's a great tragedy. A great conductor losing his hearing like that.
3: It doesn't worry him so much, now that he has his own protégés.
5: Must be hard on you, though, sometimes.
3: Why should it be hard on me?
5: Oh, I just thought it might be. That's all. By the way, what's your first name, Mrs. Whitmer?
3: Why, Franzi.
5: You mind if I call you that? Sometimes?
3: Why, of course not. You can call me anything you like, Mr. Allen. Ira! There's the bell.
4: Huh? What's that, my dear?
3: There's a train coming.
4: Oh, yes. Thank you, my dear.

0: I hope I didn't give you a scare, Mr. Allen. I really shouldn't be driving without that fool device. My dear, would you like to drive?
1: You drive. We're almost home now anyway.
2: Is this where we live?
1: Uh-huh. This is Brooksville.
2: Nice little town we live in.
1: I certainly hope you'll enjoy it, Mr. Allen.
2: I'm sure I will, Franzy.
1: That's all there was to it. And yet if he'd asked me to go away with him to Timbuktu that night, I'd have gone. But he didn't. He didn't ask me anything. He just watched me. Not like the musical genius he was supposed to be. He was rough and hard and strong. A kid from the wrong side of the tracks. A kid like me. And I was watching him. I was watching him all the time until one morning. Ira had gone into L.A. for the day. I was in the kitchen washing up the breakfast dishes. And he was supposed to be up in his room composing. But he wasn't composing any more than I was washing dishes. He was waiting for me to go up to him. He didn't have to wait long. Oh, pardon me.
2: Why, come on in, Mrs. Lowe.
1: I was looking for my husband.
2: He, went to the concert at the Philharmonic.
1: He did? Oh, I wanted him to do an errand for me.
2: Well, that's too bad.
1: Oh, well, it'll have to wait until next week now, I suppose.
2: He, might remember and call you.
1: He might. That's nice. What's it called?
2: It's an overture. Overture in two keys.
1: Oh.
2: You asked me that before. At breakfast. Remember?
1: Oh, yes, so I did. I'd forgotten. But look at me. Why, the professor would kill me if he caught me wasting your time like this.
2: Maybe that's one reason you waited until he was out of the way.
1: Well.
2: You want to hear the other reason? It's been on your mind ever since that first day at the station. Only you figured you'd wait. Let me make the first move. It's the way a dame always figures. Until she meets the right guy.
1: Meaning you?
2: I don't mean Santa Claus.
1: What does that make me?
2: Come here, darling.
1: You like to play hard to get, don't you?
2: Am I so hard to get?
1: I've been going crazy.
2: What do you think I've been doing? When does he get back?
1: Late.
2: How late?
1: Never before 6.
2: Hello, darling.
1: Six o'clock came too soon that night. It always came too soon. I think I dreaded that clock more than I dreaded Ira. We couldn't cheat on the clock. But with Ira, well, taking care of Ira wasn't a problem for any Einstein. But Mark was the one who had to do it. Mark had to fix it so that, earphones or no earphones, Ira would be deaf as an adder. Sometimes I couldn't understand why Mark got so upset over that part of it. He used to tell me that I never would understand. I wasn't a musician and I wasn't deaf. Well, anyway, I had plenty of other things to feel bad about. We both did. We were like two shipwrecked sailors dying of thirst and all we got to drink was salt water. You can stand that kind of thirst just so long. Hello.
2: Hello yourself.
1: Keep on playing.
2: Oh. Isn't he gone yet?
1: He just called off his L.A. appointment.
2: What's up?
1: Oh, he thinks he's in for the flu or something. Anyway, he's staying home all day.
2: Lock the door, baby. Keep the germs out.
1: Mark...
2: Yeah?
1: He was talking about you. He said you decided to cut the course.
2: I've taken in all about all he can teach me. Besides, the dough's running short.
1: You're lying. But I'm glad you're lying. Mark, take me with you. We can go away together.
2: Where?
1: New York, Chicago, it doesn't matter.
2: He'd follow us. You know that. He's the kind of guy who'd track us down to the end of the earth.
1: I wouldn't mind.
2: I would. I'd mind plenty.
1: You mean your career as the great conductor?
2: That makes me a heel, doesn't it?
1: That makes you like the rest of them. That's all Ira thinks about, his career. He cares about as much for me as...
2: Okay, okay. So far as the law is concerned, you're Professor Whitmer's wife. And there isn't anything we can do about it.
1: Isn't there, Mark?
2: Nothing that makes sense.
1: Mark?
2: Does it make any sense to you?
1: I've thought about it.
2: You wanted to hear me say it, though, didn't you?
1: Don't look at me like that.
2: Then you'd be sure I was crazy about
1: you. Mark...
2: Come here.
1: If we only didn't feel this way every time.
2: But we do.
3: don't we?
1: Every time.
3: Hello, darling.
1: Ira!
4: I must apologize for lowering myself to the role of an eavesdropper.
1: Ira, please.
4: Then it's also regrettable that you, Mr. Allen, should presume that my affliction would affect my powers of observation. For that matter, my tolerance. You will kindly make arrangements to leave my house.
2: I guess that's about the way it is, Professor.
4: I've already taken the liberty, or should I say the precaution, of reserving a ticket to New York. We have 40 minutes to get to the Pasadena station.
1: Ira, I must talk to you.
4: Undoubtedly, my dear. Mr. Allen is going to catch his train. I must go get the car. You might help Mr. Allen with his packing.
2: What time do you have?
1: 5 to 11.
2: Yeah. We can just make it.
1: Mark, you're not really going.
2: Give
1: Mark!
2: Give me my music case. No, it's right there on the piano.
1: What about the rest of your junk? Are you leaving that behind as souvenirs?
2: It's only until I can send you a forwarding address.
1: At least you can tell me where you're going.
2: You heard him. New York. Here's the car now. Oh,
1: Mark!
2: Yeah?
1: Mark, let me know if you should change your mind.
2: I won't have to let you know, Francie. I haven't changed my mind.
1: After he left, I remember looking at the alarm clock beside his bed. It said 11 o'clock. Then I thought about what I'd be doing tomorrow.

0: first thought was it was Ira. Automatically, I got up and walked downstairs to answer it.
1: Good day, ma'am. You Mrs. Whitmer?
0: That's right.
1: Lieutenant Scott, police headquarters. You know this gentleman here?
0: Oh, yes.
1: You must get ready for some bad news, Mrs. Whitmer.
0: My husband?
1: Yes, ma'am. There's been an accident.
2: Lieutenant, I'm an old friend of the family. Maybe you better let me tell her.
1: You'll have to give me some address then, Mr. Allen.
2: Call me here. Pasadena 1213.
1: It's only a matter of the next few days, you understand?
2: I'll stay in town as long as you need me.
1: Pasadena 1213. All right, Mr. Allen. Good day, Mrs. Whitmer.
0: Goodbye.
2: Goodbye, Lieutenant.
0: Mark. Oh, Mark, I thought I was never going to see you again.
2: Didn't you? I think I want to sit down a minute.
0: Mark, tell me. What happened? Quickly.
2: It was pretty terrible. I told him a couple of times to take it easy. We must have done 70 when we hit the main drag. Maybe that's why I didn't recognize where we were. Anyway, I wouldn't have known we were that close to the crossing until I heard the bell. He still had time. If he'd thrown on his brakes when I hollered at him, it would have been all the time in the world. Maybe he thought he could make it, or maybe he just didn't hear me. I don't know. I just don't know. It was too late to grab the wheel. It was too late to do anything. That was when I jumped.
0: Mark.
2: Next thing I knew, there were cops all over the place. There was a doc there, too. I'd been here hours ago if I hadn't had to convince him that I didn't need any ambulance.
0: And Ira?
2: And those cops. They asked more questions.
0: Mark.
2: Then.
0: Huh? I asked you about Ira.
2: Ira didn't need any ambulance either, Francie. He was dead.

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1: Between the acts of Suspense, this is Ken Niles for Roma Wines. 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
0: And now Roma wines bring back to our Hollywood soundstage Joan Bennett as Francie Whitmer, with Howard Duff as Mark Allen in Overture in Two Keys, a tale well calculated to keep you in suspense.

0: They held the inquest at the house. It took the coroner less than 3 minutes to return the verdict. Accidental death. I thought we should wait, but Mark said it wouldn't make any difference. If people were going to talk, they'd talk anyway. So a couple of weeks later, we drove down to Yuma and got married. During the ceremony, I felt a little like laughing and much more like crying. And let me tell you, if you ever get married in one of those Yuma wedding chapels, you'll feel like crying too. On the outside, there are neon lights to tell you how they do business day and night. And on the inside, everything is strictly like a funeral parlor. Artificial lilies, incense, and of course, an organ.
1: And do you, Francie Whitmere, take this man as your lawfully wedded husband to happen to hold this day forward?
0: I do.
1: And do you, Mark Allen, take this woman as your lawfully wedded wife?
0: Mark.
2: What?
0: I do.
1: I repeat, do you, Mark Allen, take this woman?
2: Yes.
1: You're having to hold from this day forward until death do you part?
2: I do.
0: Poor Mark.

0: kidded him afterwards about fluffing his lines, and he acted very serious about the whole thing and tried to make out that he didn't hear that particular part. Well, I guess every man thinks that those words are written just to make him nervous, and every woman thinks they are written just for her. At least I know I did. At first, we were as happy as any two people could possibly be. And then, it wasn't that anything changed, but I began to worry about Mark. It was as though he were expecting something. Sometimes when he thought I wasn't watching him, it almost seemed as though he were listening for something. A couple of nights ago, we had the party. It was kind of a send-off for Mark's debut at the Bowl. And it was a very Tony affair. All the long hair.
1: You can just imagine my humiliation, Mr. Allen. Right in the middle of Mimi's death scene, too. And afterwards, he had the nerve to tell me there was nothing wrong with his voice. It was stage fright. Oh, I could have slaughtered that tenor.
2: If you'll excuse me, Madam Tetra, I think my wife wants
0: me. Oh, there, darling.
2: Frank, can't we get rid of these people?
0: Eventually, I suppose.
2: Here comes Donnelly. Maybe he'll know how to cut it short.
3: Well, it looks like a good party. You see, Mrs. Allen, you get an important manager and all the important artists visit your home.
2: Now can you get them all out of my home?
3: Well, now you can't disappoint your public, Mark. What about playing something to sort of wind up the evening, eh? How about the overture? I know it won't sound on the piano, but after all, it is a... Now, where is he going?
0: You asked him to wind up the evening, didn't you?
3: But how can I make an announcement if he doesn't tell me what he's going to play?
4: Shh.

0: course, it wasn't anything important. Phone calls that come at a moment like that never are. It was just someone who wanted to wish Mark good luck tomorrow night. I said thanks and hung up. It wasn't until I was halfway back up the stairs that I knew something had gone wrong.
1: Oh, Maria, you should have seen his face. It looked more like a stroke to me.
0: What happened?
2: There's nothing to be alarmed over, Mrs. Harris.
0: Where's my husband?
2: He's upstairs, resting.
0: What's the matter with him?
2: Nothing at all, my dear. Really nothing at all. He was a little overtired, so he went upstairs.
1: If you ask me, Mrs. Allen, it's a plain case of stage fright. Well, I was telling him only that
0: he... I didn't wait for the rest. When I found him, he was just lying there staring into the darkness. I wanted to hold him in my arms and tell him that no matter what, he was my guy. But I didn't. I didn't say a word, neither did he. It seemed like a long while later when I woke up. I didn't want to wake up. I was tired, dead tired, so tired that waking up hurt me all over. Only this time, it hurt more than usual. Then suddenly, I was sitting upright in bed, with a chill running straight up my spine. The sound came from the music room. I fumbled for the light, but that didn't tell me anything I didn't know already. Mark's bed was empty. Somehow, I got out of bed and walked downstairs. I kept walking, till I was standing outside the music room door. If I'd been standing at the bar of judgment, I would have still said the same prayer, that the door would be locked, but it wasn't locked. The room was in darkness, except for the small lamp on the pillow. And there, looking like something out of a horror picture, sat my husband. I couldn't see his face, only his hands flying up and down in the lamplight. His knuckles were wet with blood. Mark! Mark! Mark! Oh, darling. Darling, I had to do it. I had to do something.
3: Talk to me. Keep on talking to me.
0: What do you want me to say?
3: Just keep talking. And hold my hand.
0: Your hands, oh, darling, look at your hands. Mark, tell me what's wrong. I don't understand. Everything was fine until I left the room to answer the phone.
3: Was it a phone bell? I didn't hear any phone.
0: Mark.
3: I wouldn't have even known you'd come upstairs if it hadn't been for your perfume. Even then, I didn't believe it. Then I came down here. I played like this. I couldn't hear. Then I played louder. I still couldn't hear. I couldn't hear. I couldn't hear.
0: Darling, don't. You're all right now. Mark, it's awfully late.
3: What time is it?
0: 4 o'clock in the morning.
3: That's funny. You do it, too.
0: What did I do?
3: Listen to see if your watch is going. Must be a reflex action. Even he did it.
0: Mark!
3: It always reminded me of Nelson putting his telescope to his blind eye. I don't suppose you understand about that. Even if you'd loved him, you'd never have known what it meant for a musician to be deaf.
0: Mark, there's only one thing I know or care about. I don't care about anything else in this world. I just don't care.
3: Fran?
0: Yes?
3: You know, don't you?
0: Yes, Mark.
3: You've always known, haven't you?
0: Yes, I suppose I have.
3: I'm sorry, Fran. For you.
0: Oh, Mark, I told you I don't care. I don't care about anything but you.
3: Has an awful sound. Murder.

As I sat watching him walk across the great stage of the Hollywood Bowl, I wanted to pray, but I knew I hadn't even the right to do that. All I could do was think of what he must be thinking, how he must have timed it to the split second, how he must have snipped the wire on the earphone so Ira wouldn't notice it, how he must have felt when they were coming to the railroad crossing and he heard the warning bell and Ira couldn't. Ira couldn't hear anything. Mark had planned it that way. He had killed my husband because he couldn't hear a little bell.

0: let you play. Play! Play! Play!
1: Let me through, please. Please, I have to get through.
2: I'm sorry, lady. Mr. Allen isn't receiving any visitors.
1: I'm his wife.
2: Oh, of course. This way, Miss Allen.
3: Oh, thank heaven.
4: Really, I must...
3: That's all right, Doctor. Mrs. Allen, the press are outside. You must talk to them.
1: Mark.
5: I heard the bell.
1: Darling, it's all right. It's all right. I'm here with you. It's me, Franzi.
5: Didn't you hear it? It began to ring as I entered the stage. It was the bell.
1: It took us an hour to get him to make any sense, and then suddenly he was all right. As all right as I've ever seen him in my life. The doctor was as pleased as an old midwife and insisted that it was the sedative that had done the trick. I wish he'd been right, but you see, by then I was beginning to see what was wrong with Mark, and I knew that all the doctors in the world wouldn't do him any good. But I still dared to hope that somehow I could.
5: All right, come on, let's go.
1: Well, don't you want me to drive home?
5: I'm okay now.
1: Oh, Mark.
5: Oh, you mustn't cry, baby. I'm okay now.
1: Oh, that's why I can cry, you goof. Mark.
5: Yeah?
1: Let's go away from here right away to Canada or someplace for a year longer if you want. Even if you don't even look at a note of music, it doesn't matter. You'll be right away from everything and then it won't happen anymore. I know it. If you'll only get away, right away. Even from me, if that would help.
5: Where should we go? Florida? New York?
1: Oh, darling.
5: You know, it's about time you saw something else but palm trees. Let's make it New England. Up around Vermont or something. We'll have to get you a sleeping bag or you'll die of cold.
1: I love you.
5: Me too.
1: Why don't you let me drive?
5: You can't with one hand.
1: I can too. Mark, you know, I was wondering, can you get double sleeping bags in Vermont? Mark, you better slow down.
5: Yeah,
1: if you...
5: maybe Canada.
1: Mark, We're coming to the crossing.
5: It's
1: There's
5: quiet
1: a train.
5: Up there.
1: Mark!
5: They say you can almost hear how quiet it is some places in the woods up there.
1: Mark!

0: Suspense.
1: Presented by Roma Wines, R-O-M-A, Roma, America's favorite wines. 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Welcome to the Suspense family, Joan, and congratulations. Your performance was wonderful.
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3: 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Tonight's suspense play was written by Pamela Wilcox and Malvin Wall. 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
14: 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For friendly entertaining, for delightful dining. Yes, right now, a glassful would be very pleasant as Roma Wines bring you Anne Baxter in a remarkable tale of...
15: Suspense!
16: Reception. Yes, she is, Miss Thornton. Very well, Miss Thornton. I'll have her come in. Miss Brand.
17: Yes?
16: Miss Thornton will see you now. Large corner office at the end of the hall.
17: Thank you. Jean Thornton was a tall, square-shouldered blonde with high cheekbones and a good figure. And nervous as a cat. More than that. I hadn't been in her office 5 minutes before I knew that she was afraid of something. Her boss, the responsibilities of her job, something. I couldn't understand it. She was art director of William J. Farrell and Company, one of the best advertising agencies in town. She had everything I wanted, professionally and a couple of other ways. And yet she was afraid. I couldn't understand it. Then?
18: Yes, yes, these are quite good. Quite good, Miss...
17: Brandt. Helen Brandt.
18: Yes, Miss Brandt. Quite good. But, cigarette?
17: Thanks. Oh, how cute.
18: Oh, silly thing. Mr. Farrell sent it to me from Mexico. Where else in the world would anybody have the patience to sit down and put together a musical cigarette case? But, as I was saying... what was I saying? Oh, yes. Yes, these are really very good layouts, Miss Brandt. I like them, but I don't quite see how we can use you just now.
17: You said that before, Miss Thornton.
18: Yes, so I did. Well...
17: Look, Miss Thornton, I don't need the job. I'm not one of those desperate people that's come in to cry on your shoulder. I have a job at Maxfield and Ellis, but they're stupid there. I'm not getting any place. In a firm like this, where people have imagination, you have a chance. That's all I want, a chance.
18: So do a lot of other people, Miss Brandt.
17: Well, I'm not a lot of other people. I think I've got ability, and you know it. Commercial ability. I think I could be professional.
18: Yes, yes. Well, if there's an opening, we'll get in touch with you.
17: You'll get in touch. I know what that means. I've been given the brush off by experts.
18: That will be all, Miss Brandt.
17: But I'm sick of being brushed off. I've got ability, as much as you have, and maybe more, and I'll show you.
18: Miss Brandt, will you leave my office, or shall I have you thrown out?
17: All right, Miss Thornton. Good day. Of course, that would be the last time I'd ever lay eyes on Jean Thornton. That's what I thought. I went back to my office and worked most of the night, catching up on my own stuff, and doing a little extra that I was peddling around town. I was standing on the sidewalk, kidding with a night elevator man, while I waited for a cab, and looking up at the tower against the early morning sky. That dark tower, 36 floors above the street, and 3 blocks up the avenue where the William J. Farrell Agency had their offices, and where I'd have given my right arm to be working.
19: You'll miss all your beauty sleep working this late, Miss Brandt.
17: Now, Charlie, who says I need beauty sleep?
19: Oh, you don't.
17: I like to work at night. It's quiet. Think of all the sunrises I see. Look at that sky.
19: Yeah, it's going to be a nice day, I guess. Look!
17: I saw the body falling and a scream came to us at the same moment. We stood there frozen, horrified, fascinated.
20: Oh, Lord. I wish I hadn't seen that.
17: Charlie, that was someone from the Farrell Agency.
20: Whoever it was, poor devil.
17: A woman.
20: Oh, wait, Miss Brandt. I wouldn't go up there. Miss Brandt.
17: Even by the time I got there, a patrol car had appeared out of nowhere, the way they will in this town, and the usual crowd of early birds and night owls standing around gawking. They were trying to cover it up with a blanket.
21: All right, stand back. Stand back there.
20: Who is it, you know?
21: Oh, you couldn't tell anyway.
22: A woman.
17: I wanted to look, but I couldn't. A cop was picking up stuff that had rolled out of a handbag into the street, going through it methodically, opening things up. And then I heard it, and I didn't have to look. I knew.
23: Please, I tell you, I don't know when Mr. Farrell's coming in. I don't know.
21: You wouldn't try to kid the press, would you, sister?
24: You might as well tell us, because we'll just sit here anyway until...
25: Hey, yeah, there he is.
24: Mr. Farrell, I'm from the news.
25: Please,
24: I'd like to know if...
25: Please, I can't tell you anything now.
17: Mr. Farrell, please. I'm Helen Brandt.
24: Mr. Farrell, my people would like to know if Miss Thornton had been in the
25: door. Now, please, get out of here, all of you. Get out! I told you I can't talk to any reporters. Now, give me a few
17: I'm not
25: minutes.
17: A reporter, Mr. Farrell. I'm Helen Brandt. I'm art director of a small advertising agency, but I've got some
24: what?
17: Samples here and... Mr. Farrell, please, Just look at these. You're going to have a new art director.
0: What did you say?
17: Sure. You're shocked. But it can't hurt her. And I've been trying to see her for months, and now you're on a spot, and if you just
0: take
17: look...
0: Take those things out of my face and get out of
17: just
0: here.
17: Just look at them first. That's all I ask.
0: All I ask is that you... Well.
17: And this one, for Parker's shoes. I followed Miss Thornton's general ideas, but I've added, well, that.
0: Mm-hmm.
17: They're good, Mr. Farrell. And if you say they aren't...
0: All right. All right, they're good. They're very good. But if you think I'd hire a woman who hasn't any more decency than to barge in here at a time like this and
17: decency.
0: Try to push...
17: Decency? What's decency got to do with it? Do you need an art director or a Sunday school teacher?
24: Now, look, Mr. Farrell, now, if you don't mind, my people want to know what Miss Thornton was doing in her office at 5 o'clock this morning.
0: She must have been working all night on the new Parker layouts. They have to be out by... They have to be out by 3 this afternoon.
1: Working all night. Maybe went to the window for fresh air, tired, got dizzy.
0: Look, Miss...
17: Brandt. Helen Brandt.
0: Miss Brandt. Miss Brandt, I think you're one of the most despicable women I've ever had the misfortune to meet. But I've got a very big job to get out this afternoon. My assistant art director's homesick, and by the time I interview
17: these... Thanks, Mr. Farrell.
0: You can arrange the details with my secretary in there. And frankly, the less I have to do with you myself, the better I'll like it.
17: I think you'll change your mind about that, Mr. Farrell.
24: Now, Mr. Farrell, if you wouldn't mind, we know things are tough, and you don't
16: want to
24: tell us, but...
16: Yes?
17: Are you...
16: Mr. Farrell's secretary, yes.
17: Oh, well, I'm Helen Brandt.
16: Marie Harris, how do you do?
17: How do you do? I'm taking Miss Thornton's place.
16: Taking Miss Thornton's place, I see.
17: Yes, temporarily.
16: Well, you're not one to let the grass grow under your feet, are you, my dear?
17: Mr. Farrell said I could arrange the details with you.
16: To be sure. I expect you'd better make out one of our regular employment forms.
17: Oh, thank you.
16: Temporarily, you said.
17: Yes.
16: Still, doesn't it feel a bit odd to be filling a dead woman's shoes that are hardly cold, so to speak?
17: I don't see anything so odd about it, Miss Harris. Somebody would have to.
16: No, of course you wouldn't.
17: By previous experience, does it mean just in the advertising business?
16: Any experience that might be applicable. It has occurred to you, I suppose, Miss Brandt, that when someone like Miss Thornton is cut off in mid-career, so to speak, there's usually a reason for it?
17: They say it was an accident.
16: An accident, do they?
17: Oh, will this be all right, Miss Harris?
16: Yes, yes, I will do. Of course, there's always the possibility of suicide. I suppose you've thought of that.
17: I suppose it might have been. Will you show me my office, please?
16: Certainly, this way. You might as well have the dead woman's... That is, Miss Thornton's office. And then, of course, there is another possibility. Isn't there?
17: What other possibility?
16: The possibility of murder.
17: Murder?
16: Why, yes. Here's your office, Miss Brandt. If you need anything, just call me. I want to make you as comfortable as possible under the circumstances.
15: 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A tale well calculated to keep you in suspense.
17: I'd met Marie Harris's type before. Jealous of her authority as the boss's secretary, resentful of every newcomer, and determined to make them uncomfortable. So it was only natural for her to resent someone like myself, a total stranger, who walked into the job of art director for one of the best advertising outfits in town, the William J. Farrell Agency. And even though Mr. Farrell had said, temporary, I knew that I had the job. I knew it before the first campaign was over. I was in. And then, one night, the first of those funny little things began to happen. I was just ticking off my hat and coat when I saw it there on my desk. A picture. A big framed picture of the dead girl, Jean Thornton. And written across the face of it, it said, Bill, darling, to the swellest guy and the swellest boss any girl ever had.
16: Admiring your predecessor, Miss Brandt?
17: Where did that come from?
16: I'm sure I haven't the faintest idea.
17: It wasn't there when I left last night. Somebody put it there.
16: Possibly some well-wisher, Miss Brandt. Some sincere well-wisher. As a sort of warning.
17: A warning of what? What are you driving at?
16: Miss Thornton and Mr. Farrell were quite close at one time.
17: And what's that got to do with me?
16: You know what happened, Miss Brandt, to Miss Thornton.
17: Look, Marie. Are you hinting that female art directors in this office have a habit of falling for the boss and then falling out the window?
16: I'm not hinting anything, Miss Brandt. You asked me for an explanation of how the picture got there. I've given you one. Doubtless it is far-fetched. Certainly it must seem so to you.
17: It's crazy.
16: Of course. Will that be all, Miss Brandt?
17: Listen, Marie. Let's you and I cut out the formality and let down our hair. Is there anything around here that I, well, ought to know?
16: I'm sure I don't know what you mean, Miss Brandt.
17: All right. The girl who used to have my job is dead. You've been hitting around enough about it. Is there anything that you know that I don't? Now, is that plain enough?
16: Quite. I can only say that I have not hinted at anything. I have perhaps engaged in certain idle speculations on matters which were better left as they are. That's all.
17: Okay, Marie. But the way things look now, I'm liable to be around here for quite a while.
16: Oh, I should think it likely.
17: And you and I ought to learn to get along.
16: You'll have no trouble getting along with me, Miss Brandt.
17: But you mean I may with him?
16: I can only say, Miss Brandt, as your sincere friend...
17: And well-wisher?
16: Yes. That you're working for a man who's subject to singularly strong enthusiasms. Sometimes these enthusiasms are apt to be carried to extremes. It is essential to appreciate this in dealing with Mr. Farrell.
17: I don't suppose this picture gag would be one of Mr. Farrell's little enthusiasms.
16: Under the circumstances, I should think it most unlikely.
17: And it wouldn't be one of yours, my little well-wisher.
16: No, Miss Brandt, it would not.
17: You couldn't help but believe her. She was so prim and proper. But I was determined to have a showdown anyway on the whole thing. My job and everything. I stalked into Bill Farrell's office with a picture in my hand and without benefit of knocking.
2: Oh, hello, Helen. Come in.
17: Something that appears to be from your desk seems to have popped up on mine.
2: Hmm?
17: Here.
2: Where did you get that?
17: I just told you. On my desk. Your ever tactful Marie has suggested that some well-wisher left it as a warning.
2: Oh, poor Jean. She gave me that when...
17: That explanation still seems to leave several questions unanswered, Mr. Farrell.
2: Look, Helen, you'll hear a lot of funny things in this office, like any other office. But take my word for it, they don't mean a thing. Just do your job the way you've been doing it, and you'll be all right.
17: How right is that?
2: You like the job, don't you?
17: I like the work. I haven't got the job.
2: Do you want it?
17: What do you think?
2: Well, you've certainly earned it, Helen.
17: Will you stop beating around the bush? Am I the new art director of the William J. Farrell Agency or not?
2: All right, you are. You are hereby officially the new art director of the William J. Farrell Agency. From this day forward until...
17: Until what?
2: As... long as you want the job, Helen.
17: Until death do us part, is what he'd started to say. I forgot it, though. I forgot it almost the moment he said it. For the next 24 hours, I was walking on air. It wasn't just the job. It was something even better. I knew Bill Farrell was falling in love with me. I knew that was just a matter of time, too. Morning, Marie. Mr. Farrell in?
16: Not yet, Miss Brandt.
17: I wish you wouldn't be so formal with me, Marie. Everybody calls everybody else by their first names around here except you.
16: I'm used to more conventional methods in most things, Miss Brandt.
17: Okay, okay.
18: Let me know when he comes in, though, will you? I want to see him.
16: Yes, Miss Brandt.
3: Hello, Bill, darling. You hear it? Yes, it's that silly little thing you sent me from Mexico. I got it just this morning, darling. And so I wanted to tell you how sweet it was. And thank you this way.
18: Marie!
3: This
18: person. Marie! Marie!
16: Yes, Miss Brandt.
18: Marie, I just heard her voice.
16: Whose voice, Miss Brandt?
18: Hers. Jean's. Miss Thornton's.
16: Why don't you lie down on the couch for a moment, Miss Brandt? You've been working too hard lately, and I'll get you some water.
18: No, I tell you, I heard it. Right in this room.
16: In this room?
18: Yes, I know it was because there was that music box, too, that cigarette case of hers.
16: Oh, yes, yes, I remember.
18: So do I, because the last time I heard it was down there when they were picking up the things.
16: There's no one here now, Miss Brandt. No one but you and me.
18: I know, but I heard it.
16: Was it speaking to you, this voice?
18: No, to Bill, to Mr. Farrell. Something personal.
16: Oh, yes, I dare say. Have you ever looked in this closet by the door, Miss Brandt?
18: Why, not especially, no.
16: I think there's probably a perfectly logical explanation of what you heard, Miss Brandt. Yes, yes, you see?
18: Oh.
16: A dictograph. It used to be Miss Thornton's. They use dictographs for everything in this office. They say it saves them $40,000 a year in stenographic help.
18: I see.
16: Something must have turned it on. Yes, there, you see? This box of pencils that has fallen off the shelf. It must have been that.
18: What turned it off, Marie?
16: Well, I'm sure I don't know. But it's quite simple, isn't it? Here's the switch.
3: Hello, Bill, darling.
18: No. Stop it. Stop it.
16: Yes, Miss Brandt.
18: And I'll get it out of here.
16: Certainly, Miss Brandt. Is there any particular place...
18: I don't care what you do with it. Do anything you like. Throw it out the window.
16: What was that, Miss Brandt?
18: Just get it out of here. And leave me alone. Silly, I know that. It could have happened that way. It must have, just as Marie said. But all the time in the back of my mind was a lurking horror. A nameless thing that I felt hanging over that office and over me. Something about a girl who was dead. A girl who had plunged to her death from that same dark tower that was now my dark tower. Plunged screaming to her death only a few short weeks ago. The next night, I had to work late again to make up. I'd been out to supper, alone. I was conscious of the light still burning in Bill's office when I got back. I wasn't particularly anxious to see him just then. To be truthful, I was avoiding him, I suppose. I'd been in my office about an hour and a half when the phone rang. I thought it was strange because I was certain that I'd asked to have my nightline disconnected. Out of habit, I picked it up to answer it.
3: Hello, Bill? Bill, is that you? Bill!
18: Bill! Bill!
2: What, Helen? What is it?
18: Oh, Bill.
2: Helen, darling. Here, tell me. Baby, baby, what is it? What's happened?
18: I heard her again.
2: Heard who, dear?
18: Jean. Jean Thornton.
2: Jean?
18: Yes, on the telephone. I know it was. I swear it...
2: But, darling, it couldn't have been.
18: Oh, Bill, I think I'm going mad.
2: Oh, Helen, darling, listen to me.
18: The picture, the dictograph. All right. But this...
2: Helen, look at me.
18: Yes, Bill.
2: I love you, Helen. You know that, don't you?
18: Yes. Oh, yes, darling, I do. But I'm afraid.
2: But there's nothing to be afraid of, darling.
18: No, not that. I'm afraid because now I know that you're afraid.
2: I am?
18: Yes. You are, aren't you?
2: Helen, I...
18: Bill, please. You've got to tell me now.
2: Now, look, darling. I'm in a jam. A bad jam, an awful bad jam.
18: Yes, it
2: but
18: must
2: it's,
18: be.
2: But it's nothing that you have to worry about. It's nothing that isn't going to straighten itself out. It's nothing that I'm going to let affect us ever.
18: Bill, if it affects you... It does affect us.
2: Darling, darling, you've got to trust me just a little longer.
18: Bill, I do. I will. But it's about Jean, isn't it?
2: Yes. Yes, it's about Jean.
18: Then it was. She didn't just fall.
2: It was a terrible thing, Helen. Terrible. About as terrible as it could be. But, Helen, just remember this, darling. There's nothing to be afraid of. It'll all be over soon. Very soon.
18: Is that all? All you can tell me?
2: It's all I can tell you now. Oh, darling, I know what this is like for you, but please, please go home now and forget all about
18: it. How can I forget about it?
2: Well, try anyway. I've got some things to finish up here, and then I'll call for you and we'll start making our plans. Oh, you will marry me, won't you, Helen?
18: Oh, Bill, yes.
2: Then everything's all right. Go on now, go on.
18: All right.
2: Good night for now, my dearest.
18: Good night.
4: Thank you.
17: I went out. I didn't go home. I couldn't. I walked. Walked for miles, trying to think. But nothing made any sense, except that I was in love, and in an agony of fear for what might happen to spoil it. And suddenly I realized that I had to know everything, now, tonight, whatever it was. So I went back to the office. Bill's light was still on, and I was just at the door when I stopped.
4: You're insane, crazy. Suppose somebody saw you and recognized you.
5: You sent me a message. You sent me a message.
4: I did not. I gave no message to no one. Why do you lie to me like that?
5: I'm not lying to you.
17: Then I heard it. I threw open the door, and she was standing there. Jean. Jean Thornton. A woman who was dead. Came to. I was lying on the couch in Bill's office. At first it seemed perfectly natural, lying there and Bill sitting beside me, holding my hands, and her there, Jean, standing over by the desk, talking to him.
7: Well, what are you going to do about her?
2: Do? What do you mean, do?
7: You're going to have to do something. She knows, doesn't she? Or she will when she snaps out of it.
2: I'm not going to do anything.
7: I suppose you're in love with her.
2: What if I am?
7: Because it makes a difference, my sweet, to me.
17: Bill?
2: Oh, darling. Bill? Darling, it's all right.
17: Is she? Is she really?
2: Yes. Yes, it's Jean.
17: But I saw her. That morning I saw her lying.
7: That's what you were supposed to think.
17: Then who?
2: Just a girl.
7: Oh, you might as well tell her. At least then she'll be in it as deep as the rest of us.
2: Jean, please.
7: Your boyfriend there had been dipping into the till about $250,000 worth of the client's money. My insurance and what the company had me insured for was just about enough to cover it. Like a fool, I agreed to it.
2: You suggested it.
7: I thought he was in love with me then.
17: But there was a girl.
7: A girl who worked in the office. No friends, no family. I fired her the day before, then got her to come up here that night. Another chance. Modeling, I said, with my clothes.
17: The cigarette case.
7: I dug up another one. I knew people would remember that.
17: Oh, Bill.
2: I told you it was bad.
17: Oh, darling, I don't care. I don't care what it was. As long as...
8: I think you'd better let me take charge of things now, Mr. Farrell.
2: Marie.
8: Please don't move. I'm quite prepared to shoot if I have to.
2: Marie, this is insane.
7: Is it? It's a shakedown.
2: What do you want, Marie?
8: Quite a lot, I'm afraid, Mr. Farrell.
7: And how do you expect to get it? It's your word against ours, three of us.
8: You forget, Miss Thornton, that you are legally dead. As for the rest, do you remember, Miss Brandt, that I said we used dictographs for practically everything in this office?
17: It was you then.
8: I tried my best to warn you, Miss Brandt. I'm truly sorry for you. Listen.
17: Might as well tell her. At least then she'll be in as deep as the rest of us.
2: Jean, please.
7: Your boyfriend there had been dipping into the till about $250,000 worth of the client's money. My insurance.
8: There is more, of course, but I'm sure that will suffice. Now, Miss Thornton, I think you and I had better have a little talk alone.
2: What do you want us to do, Marie?
8: I'll come to you later, Mr. Farrell. For the moment, I must ask you to step into the conference room behind you. You too, Miss Brandt.
2: Marie.
8: Please, Mr. Farrell, not now. I shall have to lock you in, but it will not be for long, I think. You know, of course, that there's no other way out. Except down.
17: We stood there, huddled together by the locked door, but we could hear nothing. Till there was a sound like a window being opened, and then...
7: Oh, please!
2: Marie! Marie! Marie! Marie!
8: Come out now.
2: What have you done to her?
8: Miss Thornton has, shall we say, taken... the easy way out.
2: You mean you forced her?
8: Very well, if you prefer. I'm sure it can make little difference now. You, Miss Brandt, I take it, are in love with Mr. Farrell, in spite of my warnings.
17: Yes.
8: That I'm sure I can count on your silence, knowing the results to Mr. Farrell if you were to break it.
17: Yes, yes, anything.
8: But I'm afraid your marital plans will have to wait.
17: What do you mean?
8: I think it's best this way, for my own protection. But of course, if anything were to happen to Mr. Farrell, this way, everything would come to me.
2: What would? How?
8: The firm and the money. You see, Miss Brandt, Mr. Farrell is going to marry me.
17: I looked at Bill. I knew he'd do as she said. What else? I turned and left the room without speaking. In my own office, I found the little automatic where lately I'd always kept it. When I came back, Bill was staring out the window and Marie was making up her face from a little compact. They didn't even glance in my direction.

I'm waiting for the police. I've been looking over the new layouts. The Dulcet Soap campaign is particularly good. We did it together, Bill and I. The theme was a bride and groom.

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1: 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R-O-M-A. Roma, America's favorite wine. This is Ken Niles bringing back to our suspense audience the lovely, talented star of tonight's play, Ann Baxter. Ann, you did a marvelous job. We're sorry you weren't cast as a sweet young thing tonight, but then most of our suspense characters are pretty rugged, you know.
2: Well, I can't be the sweet young thing all the time, Mr. Niles.
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0: Autolite and its 96,000 dealers bring you Miss Deborah Carr in a story based on fact. Tonight's presentation of
1: Suspense. Tonight, Autolite presents the story of a girl who chose a most dangerous way of making a living and bet her life on its success. A story true, except for changes in names and places, which we call The Lady Pamela, starring Miss Deborah Carr.
0: This is Harlow Wilcox. 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
1: Deborah Carr is appearing by arrangement with Metro-Goldwyn-Mayer, producers of the Technicolor musical Singing in the Rain, starring Gene Kelly, Donald O'Connor, and Debbie Reynolds. And now, Autolite presents The Lady Pamela, starring Miss Deborah Carr, hoping once again to keep you in...

0: Mr. Tillett, I'm afraid that I'm taking up too much of your time.
1: Not at all, Miss Bond. Not at all.
0: I mean, you've shown me so many beautiful things, and I simply can't decide. It's extremely naughty of you to have so many lovely...
1: My dear lady, such jewels as these were made only to adorn one such as yourself. The afternoon is yours, and with it, my services.
0: How sweet of you.
1: Now, this is the tiara.
0: Oh, it's perfectly... Mr. Tillett...
1: I want you to notice the rubies here, and the exquisite workmanship of the filigree.
0: I daren't ask. It's priceless, I know, but...
1: $50,000.
0: Oh, no, I've got to be sensible. It's quite out of the question. Now, what about the necklace?
1: $24,000.
0: The brooch and earrings?
1: $18,000.
0: Oh, they're adorable. And the diamond?
1: $14,000 for you, Miss Barr.
0: I should really close my eyes.
1: I'm sorry, gentlemen, I'm... Oh.
2: Keep your hands on the velvet, friend, and nobody's going to get hurt. You, lady, just sit there and don't open your mouth or I'll close it for you. Hold up. We'll take that, please.
0: Don't you dare touch me, I'll... Hey. Oh!
2: Okay. Thanks for everything. So long.

0: Ham, here we are, dear. How are you, sweet? Oh, you know David Archer, don't you?
1: Of course. Do sit down. Have you ordered, Colonel? I'm famished.
0: I did. We were only waiting for you, my dear.
1: No trouble?
0: No, not a bit. Everything went off splendidly.
1: Good. David, that slap, it was a little too realistic. Don't ever do it again.
2: Well, look, I was only
1: I'm taking $500 out of your cut for that. You're to follow orders, nothing else.
2: Listen, if you think you can get away...
1: That's exactly the point, David. I do think. You don't. Tillith might have seen the scar on your wrist when you slapped me. You've got a record. You could be identified by that. Follow orders in the future.
0: Oh, now, children.
1: Be quiet, Halliday. Do you understand, David?
2: Yeah, sorry.
1: All right. When are you disposing of the things, Halliday?
0: I'm flying to San Francisco tomorrow.
1: Good. Today's the 10th. We'll meet at my flat on the 15th, 8 o'clock. Mm. That should give you enough time.
0: Oh, ample, my dear, ample.
1: David, where are you staying?
2: Joint on 84th Street, off the park.
1: I think it would be better if you moved to a hotel. Change your name, too. Don't phone me. Send a note to the usual place.
2: Sure.
0: Ah, here we are, dinner. The finest food in New York, my dear. Just wait. You'll see.
1: We had done much better than I thought we would. Although I didn't expect Halliday to sell for more than $40,000 in San Francisco. I remember, as I brushed my hair before going to bed that night, that I felt almost sorry for Mr. Tillett. But he was such an old roué. Next time, he'd know better. Wicked little eyes. I didn't get up until 11 the next morning. It was a wonderful day, bright and clear. I was having my second cup of coffee when... Yes?
3: Police. Miss Barnes?
1: Yes, just a moment. I'm awfully sorry.
3: It's all right, Miss Barnes. May I come in? My name's Bolin, robbery detail.
1: Well, I suppose so. I think you might have telephoned first. Did you find the jewels?
3: Not yet. I'd like to ask you a few questions.
1: Oh, I thought I'd answered them all yesterday.
3: No, miss.
1: Oh. Would you like some coffee?
3: No, thanks.
1: Oh, please sit down. You make me feel awkward.
3: I'm sorry.
1: Now, Mr. Bolin.
3: You know a man named Archer, Miss Barnes, David Archer?
1: No. No, I don't think so.
3: He was picked up this morning. We think that he was one of the men in the robbery yesterday.
1: Really?
3: He was identified by a scar on his wrist. Mr. Tillett remembered it.
1: Oh, how wonderful. But they were two men.
3: Yes, we know. You're sure you don't know Archer?
1: No, I'm positive I don't.
3: You've never met him?
1: No. You sound as though you think I should, Mr. Bolin.
3: You were followed after the robbery, Miss Barnes. You went to a restaurant on East 53rd Street. You had dinner there with two men. One of them was Archer.
1: That's ridiculous.
3: No. Our man didn't know it was Archer until this morning when Mr. Tillett telegraphs. He was identified. The detective who followed you recognized Archer.
1: I'm afraid you're mistaken, Mr. Bolin.
3: We're not. The whole thing was too nicely timed. Who was the other man?
1: Really? I don't know what you're talking about.
3: All right. Get dressed, please, Miss Barnes. You'll have to come downtown.
1: Am I under arrest?
3: Let's say you're a material witness. It sounds better.
1: I don't think I was frightened. I was terribly annoyed, though. But at least they hadn't got Halliday. Mr. Bolin questioned me in a dirty little office at police headquarters. He wasn't at all like a Scotland Yard man. He smoked, a loud

0: Height and weight?
1: 5'4", 119 pounds.
0: Mm-hmm. Scars or marks?
1: No.
0: Nationality?
1: British.
0: Married?
1: No.
0: Previous convictions?
1: None.
0: You know we'll check with the other side on that.
1: I imagine that you will. And when the questioning was finished, they released me. Perhaps Mr. Boland thought that I'd lead him to Halliday. I didn't, but I got in touch by telephone.
2: Oh, you just caught me. I was on my way to the airport. Anything wrong?
1: The police have arrested David. They questioned me this morning. I'm free at the moment.
2: Oh, rotten luck.
1: Now, look here, there's not much time. I know they'll get in touch with Scotland Yard about me. And when they do, I won't have a chance.
2: I suppose not.
1: A couple of men followed me from police headquarters, so I can't very well get away. But, Halliday...
2: Yes, dear?
1: I want to know where I can reach you.
2: When?
1: Later, if they put me away, so I can get my money.
2: Well, as soon as I get back from San Francisco, I'll phone you. If something's happened, word will have got around. Now, don't worry. When you get out, the money will be here waiting for you.
1: Where?
2: I'll get in touch. I must dash now, darling. The plane. All the best.
1: Halliday...
0: Good afternoon, Miss Barnes.
1: Oh, Mr. Bowen, I thought...
0: We just received a cable from Scotland Yard about you. I'm afraid I'll have to ask you to pack your things.
1: This time, you're arresting me, aren't you?
0: That's right.
1: David Archer got 10 years. I spent 2 years, 9 months, and 14 days in prison... And I was nearly 27 when I went back to New York. The first thing I did was to get my hair done. Halliday hadn't been in touch with me, but I realized it might have been too dangerous. The police and the insurance company were still looking for the jewels. So I began to look for Halliday. I telephoned every hotel in New York. And every possible contact that Halliday might have had. And at the end of a month, I knew what had happened. He'd gone, run out, leaving no word, and my share of the money had gone with him. Hello?
3: Miss Barnes?
1: Yes?
3: My name's Robert Wiley. I'm downstairs in the bar. I'd like to come up and talk to you for a few minutes.
1: I don't think I'm...
3: No, you don't know me, but I've heard about you.
1: Oh?
3: Some people have been saying that you're looking for somebody.
1: People?
3: Yeah. They say you're looking for someone called Halliday.
1: Do they?
3: Listen, I'm not a cop, if that's what you mean. Can I come up?
1: I'm not in the habit of receiving strangers in my hotel room, Mr. Wiley. If you'll wait a few minutes, I'll come down.
3: Okay, I'll wait for you here in the bar. What'll you be wearing?
1: A gray tweed coat.
3: Right. So long.
4: Table over there, okay?
1: Yes.
4: You're English, aren't you?
1: Yes.
4: Yes, I thought so.
1: How clever of you. You too?
4: I was.
1: What was it you wanted to see me about?
4: A deal.
1: What kind of a deal?
4: I'll sell you Colonel Halliday.
1: You know where he is?
4: That's right.
1: I haven't any money.
4: But you will have when you find Halliday.
1: Who told you about me? About Halliday?
4: Halliday? I've been working for him. At least I was up until a couple of weeks ago. We didn't agree on a couple of things, and he ended up double-crossing me.
1: How much do you want?
4: 50-50. Partner.
1: Too much, Mr. Wiley. Much too much.
4: I don't think so. Halliday's a big shot now. You're going to need help. You couldn't do it without me.
1: Did he tell you how much he got for the job?
4: 50,000.
1: Oh.
4: Well, what is he?
1: All right. Where is he?
4: Partners?
1: Yes. Where is he, Mr. Wiley?
4: Of course, there's one little thing.
1: What's that?
4: He said if he ever saw me again, he'd kill me.
1: Isn't that going to make it rather

0: Could? I mean, for you?
1: Well, it might. Unless, well, that's where you come in.
0: Exactly how do I come in, Mr. Wiley?
1: Well, I thought it might be awkward for Halliday to knock me off if we get to him first.
0: In other words, before you tell me where he is, I have to agree to help you kill him. Is that the idea?
1: If you want your dough, that's the idea.
0: I want my dough, Mr. Wiley. Where is he?

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0: And now, Autolite brings back to our Hollywood soundstage Miss Deborah Carr in Elliot Lewis's production of The Lady Pamela, a dramatic report well calculated to keep you in...

0: Halliday was in London. And a week after our meeting, Robert Wiley and I booked passage on the first steamer. It was the second day of our departure. I remember the night, lovely and clear. Wiley had gone to buy a packet of cigarettes. I was leaning over the rail, watching the flashes of phosphorus. And the water was endless.
1: You want to be careful leaning over the rail like that.
2: It's beautiful.
1: Well, I wouldn't want to be in it.
0: Can't you swim, Mr. Wiley?
1: Oh, listen, now, let's forget that Wiley stuff. Bob, okay?
0: Okay.
1: How does a girl like you get mixed up with Halliday?
0: I wasn't mixed up with him. He was mixed up with me. There's a difference, you know.
1: He worked for you?
0: That's right.
1: Are you kidding?
0: Not at all. Why should I?
1: From what he says, you were the front girl, and he worked out the deal.
0: The colonel used to be an actor. I don't think he can bear second billing.
1: Oh, you're quite a girl.
0: And are you quite a boy?
1: I've been told. I say, why?
0: I know you feel that because you're a man, you have to behave like one, but don't ever do that again.
1: I don't get
0: you. I have no intention of letting you. You'd better understand this. You and I have a business arrangement. I want my money. You want to take care of the colonel. We'll keep to that.
1: Okay. Don't you ever relax.
0: I relaxed for 2 years, 9 months, and 14 days in prison. I feel like working now. Do you understand?
1: No, but if that's the way you want it.
0: It is. And if you ever try to touch me again, we are finished. Three days later, we were in London. We found a nondescript hotel in Chelsea and lay doggo for a time. It wasn't going to be easy. The colonel was a very top dog in black market, and we both knew that if he ever found out that Wiley was in England, there'd be trouble. It was Wiley's idea that I go to see him in his flat, but I thought an accidental meeting would be better, and so we planned it that way. I bumped into the colonel at Piccadilly Circus.
3: Oh, I beg your pardon.
0: I'm so sorry.
3: Have. I say it is you.
0: Colonel, I'd no idea.
3: Oh, Jeffrey, this is marvelous. I mean, absolutely marvelous. How long have you been over here?
0: Only a few weeks.
3: Oh, marvelous. Oh, you're lovely as ever, lovely. Look here, could we have a cocktail together? Talk over old times?
0: Oh, I'd love to.
3: Oh, marvelous. How about Scots? They know me there.
0: We went to Scott's, and on the way, he prattled about England, his England, and of the old days in America, and it was all quite respectable talk. The colonel was a striking man, wore his clothes beautifully, and walked with the carriage you'd expect from a man who looked like that. They knew him very well in the restaurant, and I began to see that this was not the same Halliday I had known 3 years before. We sipped our drinks, and it was all like a very exciting play. He knew I was going to ask him about the money from the robbery, and I knew that my partner was going to kill him.
3: Well, things are not quite the way they were, although I suppose one must put up with it. Mustn't one?
0: You seem to have done nicely, Colonel.
3: Oh, my lovely girl. It's all a matter of comparison, purely.
0: Comparison to the jobs we used to do on the other side?
3: Oh, darling. Those are trifles. I have no time for such nonsense now.
0: Neither have I. What did you do with the jewels?
3: Jewels?
0: Yes. The ones we got from Tillett's. Remember? You went to San Francisco.
3: By Jove, of course. What a marvelous memory you have. It's marvelous.
0: Isn't it?
3: Yes. It's rather a bad show, I'm afraid. I was hijacked, as our American cousin so quaintly put it.
0: Who did it?
3: I don't know. It happened in San Francisco.
0: Oh.
3: Yes. And then when I heard what had happened to you and Archer, I gave up and came home to England.
0: You were awfully lucky, weren't you?
3: Oh, not really.
0: Now, it's strange because I heard that you got $50,000 in San Francisco.
3: No.
0: Yes.
3: Rot. Who said so?
0: Wiley. Robert Wiley.
3: Wiley? And who is Robert Wiley?
0: Oh, what's the use of all that, Colonel? You know very well.
3: As a matter of fact, I have the slightest idea of what you're talking about. I gather that I'm supposed to be on close terms with this Wiley chap.
0: That's right.
3: I see. Well, you can only believe one of us, can't you? And I tell you, I have never even heard of the man.
0: I do know you better than I know him, Colonel.
3: Then you take my word, eh?
0: No. I take his. I'd like my share, Halliday.
3: My dear child.
0: I want my share.
3: What can I say? I know what you've been through. I think of poor Archer still incarcerated, but on my word of honor, Pam, I didn't get a brass farthing.
0: I want my money now.
3: Oh, Pam, you're too marvelous.
0: I mean it.
3: Darling girl, things have changed, you know. Over here, I'm the man. I don't take orders anymore. And if I did, it wouldn't be from a woman. Certainly not from you, Pam. You're much too emancipated, even for me.

0: I think I would have killed him then, in Scott's. If I'd had a gun or a knife, I would have killed him. And as I walked to the underground station, I did something I can never remember having done before. I cried. When I got back to the hotel, I went to Wiley's room and told him what had happened. We were agreed we would have to work fast. And so that night, we went to Halliday's flat.
1: Who is it?
0: Pam, may I speak to you for a minute?
1: Oh, darling.
2: Hello.
0: Hello, Colonel.
2: Dear girl, how are you? Come in, come in, come in.
0: Thanks.
2: Oh, twice in one day, you surprised me, Pam. But then you always did. Just sit down, won't you? And your young man? Drinks?
0: No, thank you.
2: Well, then, what shall we talk about?
0: You.
2: Oh, I say, in front of this gentleman? You know you haven't introduced me, Pam.
3: Are you kidding?
2: I never kid.
0: You're a rotten liar.
2: I may be, but I should still like to know... Oh, this must be Robert Wiley. Am I right?
3: There's not much point to this.
0: No. I want my money, Halliday.
2: Of course. And what do you want, Wiley?
3: Never mind.
2: You know, this is almost funny, Pam. I don't know what you're up to, but I've really never seen this chap before in my life.
3: You think she's going to believe that?
2: Probably not.
0: You can give me Archer's share, too.
2: Oh, how thoughtful of you. And you'll see that he gets it, won't you?
0: Yes.
2: Come on, the money.
3: Oh, yes.
2: Tell me, Wiley, where did we know each other? When?
3: What do you think you're going to do, play me off against her?
2: No, not at all. I'm just interested.
0: Colonel.
2: Yes, sir?
0: When you open the safe, please be careful.
2: Oh. A gun now, eh?
0: Yes.
3: Put it away. It's my gun.
2: I underestimated you, my dear. I shouldn't have done that. Well, you'll have to take it in pounds, you know.
0: That's all right.
2: Poor Archer. I wonder if he'll look for you when he gets out.
0: He might. Hurry up, please.
2: Will you tell me one thing?
0: What?
2: Who is this man, really?
3: Hand it over.
2: Why are you afraid to let me talk, Mr. Wiley? Don't you want her to find out the truth?
0: Give me the money.
2: Look out for him, Pam, dear. I don't know what he's been telling you, but...
0: I'm going to tell you something now. I swore to myself that if I ever found you, I'd pay you out for what you did to me. I'd get my money and I'd pay you. I'm going to, Colonel. He wants to do it, but I owe you more.
2: Oh, Pam.
4: No!
2: Pam! Oh, you silly!
4: Give me that.
2: I've been telling you the truth, Pam. I've never seen him in my life.
3: Why did you have to do that?
0: Because I wanted to.
3: You must be crazy.
0: Come on.
3: You're not going anywhere.
0: Oh, stop it. Come on.
3: You stay right there. I've got to call the police.
0: Police?
3: Yes. Maybe you should have listened to him.
0: What do you mean?
3: I'm with International Insurance Company, New York office. We knew the jewels had been sold, but we wanted to recover as much of the money as we could.
0: You didn't know him?
3: No. I knew you'd be looking for him when you got out. We wanted to get you both together.
0: Don't. Wait a moment.
3: What?
0: On the boat coming over, remember? You wanted to kiss me.
3: Uh-huh.
0: Perhaps I've changed my mind now.
3: I think I have, too. I don't think we'd be happy together. You're not exactly my idea of the ideal wife, you know?
0: If I ever get out, I'm going to kill you.
3: If you ever get out, I deserve to get killed. Hello, Scotland Yard. I want to report a murder.

0: 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Our Autolite family is made up of the nearly 30,000 men and women in 28 great Autolite plants. It also includes more than 18,000 people who have invested a portion of their savings in Autolite, as well as 96,000 Autolite distributors and dealers in the United States, and thousands more in Canada and throughout the world. Tomorrow night, Autolite will present the national television preview of the great Parade of Stars automobile show from the Grand Ballroom of New York's Waldorf Astoria Hotel. This program may be seen at the regular Autolite Suspense television time tomorrow night or a few days later in some television areas. Don't miss this great program. And remember to be with us next week for another thrilling Autolite Suspense show on radio.
1: Next week on Suspense, our star will be Mr. Dan Duryea in a dramatization from your morning newspaper. The dramatic report of a cold-blooded killing and the awful consequences to its only witness. The story will be called Remember Me, and it will be heard on Suspense. The Lady Pamela was written for Suspense by Anthony Ellis. Suspense is produced and directed by Elliot Lewis, with music composed by Lucian Morowick and conducted by Lud Gluskin. In tonight's story, Ben Wright was heard as Robert Wiley and Joseph Kearns as Halliday. Featured in the cast were Peter Leeds, Larry Thor, and Ted Osborne.
0: The Electric Autolite Company salutes the Boys Clubs of America on this first day of National Boys Club Week. 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
15: Hello, Alice.
16: Yeah, this is Helen. Look, kid, I'm not going to be able to go to the dance after all. Well, Harry works the late shift with that taxi of his, so I've got to stay home and look at the four walls again. Oh, I'm so fed up, sometimes I feel like leaving this house and Harry and the whole works. Believe me, the only reason I haven't is because I need the money to do it. 7 years of wedded bliss. Only thing to show for it is this stinking place. If I ever get my hands on $1,000, I'd get out of here so fast it'd make it... I said if I had $1,000, I'd kiss off Harry so fast it'd make it... Hold it a minute, Alice. Somebody came in. Hold it. Is that you, Harry?
17: Yeah, me. Came home early.
16: Well, if you expect to find dinner at this hour, you're going to be disappointed. It's Harry, Alice.
17: Honey?
16: What was I saying? Oh, yeah. The same old
17: thing. Honey, cut
16: thing.
17: The conversation. Something's happened.
16: What?
17: I said cut the conversation. Here, give me that phone.
16: Well, the phone...
17: Alice, Helen will call you later. Goodbye.
16: Big man.
17: Baby, you know what I got here? $12,000.
14: Yes. In a moment, Kathy and Elliot Lewis, and a tale well calculated to keep you in suspense.
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14: And now, with Love, Honor, or Murder, and the performances of Kathy and Elliot Lewis, Autolite hopes once again to keep you in suspense.

0: That's what I said, baby. $12,000.
1: Are you out of your mind, Harry?
0: Helen, I found this wallet in my cab just a few minutes ago.
1: Wallet?
0: Here, look inside. Open it up.
1: Harry. $100 bill.
0: Yeah, 50s and 20s and 10s. More than $12,000.
1: $12,000.
0: Now is it all right to come home early?
1: Why, gee, I don't know what to say.
0: Nah, take it easy, baby. Don't get too excited. I gotta give it back.
1: Give it back?
0: Well, yeah. Look at the name inside the wallet.
1: Well,
0: belongs to a regular customer of mine, Sidney Walker, the news commentator. I take him around town every afternoon. He calls up for me personally.
1: $12,000.
0: Yeah. But as far as we're concerned, it's not worth 12 cents, huh? If I don't turn it into the company before Walker calls about it, they can throw me in the pen for 5 years.
1: Then why did you bring it home?
0: Oh, I don't know. I guess I shouldn't have at that. It's just that I never saw so much money before. I wasn't so far away. And I just had to bring it home and show it to you.
1: You had to bring it home and wave it under my nose. That's like you.
0: Oh, now, Helen.
1: That's just like you, Harry.
0: No, give me the money, Helen. Walker's going to remember leaving the money in my cab. He'll call up the company.
1: Wait a second. How long ago did you find the money?
0: 20 minutes ago. I came straight home.
1: So what's the hurry?
0: What?
1: Well, as long as you're home, why don't you wash up? I'll fix you some supper. I'll make you a good supper.
0: Well, I don't know. I ought to get back.
1: Go on, honey. Go on. Wash up. Go ahead. Give us a chance for a little while to kind of pretend the money belongs to us.
0: Yeah, this coffee really hits the spot. Why didn't you eat, honey?
1: Hmm? I was thinking.
0: About the 12,000 bucks? Well, someday we'll have it too, baby.
1: We've got it right now, Harry.
0: Well, yeah, for about 5 more minutes. Well, I guess I better report in now. It's been almost an hour. Walker'll be calling the company pretty soon. I want the money to be in the safe when he does. You give me the wallet, Helen?
1: How do you know Walker will call the company?
0: Oh, we've been through all of that. He'll call because he'll remember the ride with me. We went over a bumpy stretch. Easy for his wallet to pop out then. He'll probably remember that.
1: He could have lost it in so many other places. He may not even think of the cab ride. And if he doesn't, won't you feel like a fool?
0: Well, it's better than cooling my heels in some jail.
1: I know what I'd do if I were you.
0: What?
1: I'd take the chance that Walker wouldn't remember, that he wouldn't call. I'd keep the money.
0: Oh, Helen, stop that.
1: That's what I'd do, but not you. You've always been afraid to take a chance. You'll always be content to be nothing.
0: I'm sorry I ever came here with the money. Now, give it back to me. I'm turning it into the company.
1: You love me, Harry.
0: Well, that's got nothing to do with
1: it. No, it has everything to do with it. If you leave this house with the money, when you come back, I'll be gone.
0: Now you're talking like a sap.
1: I mean it.
0: Come on, give me the wallet.
1: Here it is, Harry. When you come back, I'll be gone.
0: Yeah, I'll bet you will. Well, I gotta be going. I'll see you later, honey. I'll be home later.
1: Doesn't matter when you come home. You won't find me here.
0: Ah, you stop talking like that. So long, Helen.
1: It's really goodbye, Harry. I mean it.
0: You. From the first day we were married, you've been twisting me around your little finger. Only because you know how much I love you, how much I need you. I guess you'll never stop doing that, will you, Helen?
1: Well?
0: What do you want me to do?
1: Nothing. Nothing. Leave everything to me.

0: Peerless Cab Company.
1: This is Mr. Sidney Walker's personal secretary calling.
0: Don't tell me that cab Mr. Walker ordered hasn't got there yet. I sent it out hours ago.
1: Oh, it got here all right. Not that. We're trying to locate Mr. Walker, and I just wondered if by any chance you might have heard from him.
0: What? Well, no, if he got his cab all right, why should he have called us?
1: Oh, of course you're right. Well, thank you very much.
2: Well?
1: He hasn't reported anything yet.
2: That don't make sense. 12,000 bucks is a lot of money, even for Walker.
1: Give me the phone book.
2: Who are you going to call now?
1: Mr. Walker, of course. We got to find out why he hasn't reported losing his wallet.
2: What? Oh, look, why don't you let me bring the money back? Maybe he'll give me a good reward. He might even
1: You're not going to do anything. Where we are. Here it is.
2: You're going to get us in trouble, Helen.
1: I know what I'm doing.
3: Hello?
1: Hello? I'd like to speak to Mr. Walker, please.
3: Well, he's not in right now. This is Mr. Walker's housekeeper. Could I take a message?
1: No, this is a personal matter. Where could I be certain of reaching him?
3: Nowhere until 10 o'clock.
1: 10 o'clock?
3: Yes, that's when he does his nightly broadcast, you know.
1: Oh, yes, of course. And what time does he reach the station?
3: 9:55.
1: Uh-huh. You're quite sure he'll be there then?
3: Oh, my heavens. You could stake your life on it. That's been his schedule for a good many years. Who's this talking? Are you a friend of Mr. Walker?
1: Oh, yes. My husband and I have known Sidney for a long time.
3: Well, as long as you're a friend, I can tell you. Mr. Walker has a busy evening ahead of him.
1: Oh?
3: He lost his wallet an hour or so ago. It contained a lot of money, enough for a payment on a house he's wanted.
1: That's too bad. I do hope he finds it.
3: Oh, he'll find the wallet, all right. He's out looking for it right now.
1: You have any idea where he might have lost it?
3: Oh, yes, he certainly has, and he's mighty disappointed it hasn't been returned.
1: He knows who found the wallet?
3: Not exactly. The way he told it to me, he knows who should have found it. But that is, he didn't tell me the rascal's name.
1: I see.
3: He's too kind and easygoing, that's what he is.
1: He's always been that way.
3: I'd have called the police right away.
1: Why hasn't he?
3: Oh, he doesn't want to cause any embarrassment or hard feelings, you know. So first he's going to look everywhere else he's been this evening.
1: Mm. And if it still doesn't turn up?
3: Well, he says that this fellow he suspects hasn't come by the apartment to return the money by the time he gets home. Then he'll report it all right. And, oh, but my gracious. Here I am gabbing away a mile a minute. I'm sure all this doesn't interest you.
1: Oh, it does. Of course it does. Now, if we want to reach Sidney before he gets home, you say he will arrive at the radio station just before 10.
3: At 9:55, on the dot.
1: Well, then we'll contact him there. Thank you. Harry.
2: Yeah?
1: That was his housekeeper. By what she said, he knows he left the wallet in your cab.
2: See, I told you.
1: Yeah, but he hasn't reported it yet. Mr. Walker is a very fair man.
2: Oh, well, I'll have time to bring it down to the company.
1: Harry, how many times do I have to tell you we're not going to bring it down to the company? Now, come on, we got to decide what we can do between now and midnight to keep Walker from reporting his loss.
2: There's nothing we can do. You just said he knows he left the money in my cab.
1: That's right.
2: Well, then what is there to decide? Smiling about.
1: Was I smiling? Thinking of something.
2: Of what?
1: You know, there is really only one way in all the world to keep Walker from telling about that wallet.
2: What are you talking about? The only way to keep Walker from telling would be to kill him. Now, look. We got to decide what we're going to do, so let's stop the jokes.
1: Do I look like I'm joking?
2: No. No, you don't.
1: Is that gun in the dresser drawer? Never been used. They could never trace anything to you.
2: Oh, Helen, what are you talking about?
1: You've got to kill him. It's simple arithmetic.
2: But how can I? He's never done me any harm.
1: If he lives, he'll call the police and tell him you've stolen his money.
2: Well, that's why I got to return the money.
1: If you do that, you'll lose your wife.
2: No, but Helen, look.
1: Listen to me. Look how simple it is. At 9:55, you can be absolutely certain that he'll be entering the broadcasting studio. If you were waiting outside for him, there are so many quiet places you could take him with a gun.
2: Yeah, but Helen, listen to me. Even if I wanted to kill him, I couldn't. I have the nerve.
1: Oh, yes, you have.
2: What?
1: You see, Harry, there are some men who can kill 100 times. It doesn't bother their appetite. They still get a good night's sleep.
2: Yeah, but not me.
1: No, I know. No, not you. Not you, Harry. But every man, even a weakling like you, can kill once. He's got to kill to get rid of the thing that'll destroy him.
2: Oh, Helen, please, I can't.
1: You can. Harry, you can do it for me.
2: Oh, why don't you let me just bring the money back? It'd be so much better that way.
1: Harry. What time is it?
2: What?
1: What time is it?
2: It's 9:10.
1: You couldn't bring the money back now, even if I let you.
2: But why?
1: What time should you have reported in with your cab?
2: Well, 8:30. What difference? Oh. So that's it.
1: See what I mean? If Walker reports his loss now, you're in trouble no matter what you do. They'll know you were thinking of keeping the money. In their eyes, that's almost as bad as really keeping it.
2: Yeah, but I...
1: You know the rules of that company. You're supposed to inspect your cab after every fare. If they don't arrest you, they'll fire you. They'll blackball you. You'll never get another job.
2: That's why you kept me here. Made supper for me. Stalled around. You figured that one out, too, didn't you, Helen?
1: Yes, I figured that one out, too. Walker will get to the station at 9:55. You've got 45 minutes. Start out and act as if you're on a regular run. That'll be your alibi later. Just stop at all the usual places and talk to the boys and act as if it were just another night.
2: What about my schedule? I'm supposed to be in at 8:30.
1: You can always tell them that business was so good you couldn't come in. Shall I get the gun, Harry?
2: Yes.
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4: 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A tale well calculated to keep you in suspense.
1: Harry, is it you?
0: Beg pardon?
1: Oh, I'm sorry. I thought it was my husband. What do you want?
0: Oh, you must be Mrs. Blake, Harry's wife.
1: Yeah, what do you want?
0: Say, have I talked to you on the phone before?
1: Why?
0: Your voice sounds kind of familiar.
1: You may have. Who is this?
0: This is Dave Harris over at Peerless Cab Company.
1: Peerless Cab Company?
0: Yeah. Say, have you seen Harry in the last couple hours?
1: No, he's out working.
0: Well, he should have been through with his shift at 8:30. 9:55 already. That's not like Harry.
1: 9:55. Is there something wrong?
0: Well, I don't know. One of Harry's regular customers, Sidney Walker, called up a few minutes ago from a restaurant on the way to that broadcast of his.
1: Yeah?
0: He thinks he left a wallet in Harry's cab. I said he thinks he left...
1: I heard you.
0: Well, there was $12,000 in the wallet, Mrs. Blake. Walker says he looked everywhere, else that he might have lost it and it hasn't turned up. He just wants me to contact Harry as soon as possible and tell him to look in the back of his cab.
1: Hell, if Harry should call, I'll tell him to get in touch with you right away. What did you say before?
0: Huh?
1: Walker called and told all this before he started for the station.
0: What are you talking about, Mrs. Blake?
1: Nothing. Nothing. Walker called before he reached the station. Harry will be waiting at the station to kill him. But now Walker's already told him that maybe Harry took the wallet. Everything will point to Harry. They'll arrest him 10 minutes after he's killed Walker. Harry will tell him everything. He's weak. He'll try to blame me. He'll tell him I made him do it. I gotta call him back. I gotta stop him before he kills Walker. 25 to 10. 20 minutes to reach him. I got to reach him. Harry. 20 minutes to call him back. I told Harry to make all the regular stops so everybody remember him. Oh, let me think. He'll stop for gas at the taxi garage. Yeah, I reached him there before. Our number's written down someplace. With that little book. I'm shaking so I can't. Here it is. 26552.
0: Fearless Garage, Max speaking.
1: This is Mrs. Blake calling. Harry Blake's wife?
0: Yeah, Miss Blake.
1: Has Harry been there yet? To get his gas, I mean.
0: No, he hasn't been here all night. Say, what's he been up to?
1: What do you mean?
0: Well, I just got a call from the main office to hold him here when he does show up.
1: Look, Mac, Harry always told me you were his friend.
0: Well, sure.
1: Well, he's in trouble, terrible trouble. I haven't got the time to explain, but if I don't reach him right away, I don't know what'll happen.
0: Well, I don't know what I can do, Miss Blake.
1: Well, you can tell me the names and the telephone numbers of some of the places that cabbies like Harry stop off at.
0: While
1: they're on the run?
0: Well, sometimes the boys stop at Gus's coffee shop on 6th Avenue for coffee.
1: What's their number?
0: Wait a minute. It's State 8570.
1: Yeah, State 8570. All right. Where else?
0: Oh, maybe if he had a few minutes to spare, he'd go into Frank Stavin on Washington Boulevard. I don't know the phone number there.
1: I'll look it up. Where else?
0: Of course, he might go up to Union Headquarters to chew the rag with the boys.
1: Union Headquarters. Yeah, where else?
0: Well, look, there's lots of places he might stop off at. You got to reach him by 10 o'clock, huh? Well, that doesn't leave you much time.
1: No, it doesn't leave me much time. I'm trying to locate Harry Blake. Has he been there tonight? He hasn't. Well, if he does show up, will you tell him to call his wife? Tell him it's very important. You're sure Harry isn't in? Could you just kind of look around again? All right, if you're sure. But listen, if he does drop in, tell him to call home right away. Harry Blake. Yeah, the cab driver. He was in your place just a few minutes ago. Can you call him back? Please, it's terribly important. I know you're awful busy and everything. Hello? What am I going to do? I got to stop him. How? 15 minutes to 10. 10 minutes. Only 10 minutes. I got to think. Radio station's on 6th and Main. That's 2 miles away. Maybe I could get to Harry before Walker reaches there. I've got to try. I've got to stop him. Driver.
7: Huh?
1: When I got in your cab, you told me you could get me to the radio station in 10 minutes.
7: Well, I didn't give you no guarantees, lady. I'm doing the best I can.
1: But I've got to get there before 5 or 10. You told me you could make.
7: It don't do no good to holler in my ear, lady.
1: There must be some way to make better time. Can't you take side streets or something? Again, you're stuck.
7: It's the traffic, lady.
1: But you told me.
7: I know what I told you, but I didn't figure on so much traffic.
1: Please hurry.
7: Yeah.
1: I'll pay you anything if you get me there.
8: Oh, dang. Always hurry. Oh.
1: Now what's wrong?
7: I told you, lady, the traffic is lousing us up.
1: What time is it now?
7: Oh, about 10 minutes to 10.
1: Don't tell me about. I want the exact time.
7: Exact time? 7 minutes to 10.
1: 7 minutes to 10? How much farther is it to the station?
7: Well, I can tell you this. We're not going to make it in 2 minutes.
1: And there's no need to make it at all. Take me home. Oh. Just a minute or two before 10. He'll be coming home soon. Wanting to hide under the bed, whimpering like a dog. They'll trace the killing to him fast enough. They'll come here. They'll take us both away. And the money, too. Wait a minute. Why should they come here? Why should they get the money? Why do I have to take the blame for what he did? I didn't commit the murder. That money, I could get away. They would look for me too hard. Yeah. Yeah, why should I take the blame for what Harry did?
9: Department, Sergeant Graham speaking.
1: I want to report a murder.
9: What's that?
1: You're too late to stop the murder, but you can still catch the killer.
9: Wait a second. Now, just who is this killer?
1: Name is Harry Blake. Drives a taxi cab. Taxi number is 365. You should find him somewhere around the radio station.
9: Just who did he kill?
1: He killed Harry.
2: Evening, Helen. Go on, finish your conversation.
1: How did you get back here so soon?
2: Good cabbie can make time when he has to.
1: You killed him?
2: It's just after 10 o'clock. Turn on the radio and find out. Oh, you're talking on the phone. I'll turn the radio on for you.
1: Harry, the police will come here and look for you. They'll catch you, Harry. Did anybody see you do it? Did they try to...
10: His brilliant analysis of foreign affairs, Mr. Sidney Walker. Good evening, ladies and gentlemen. This is Sidney Walker. Tonight I'm going to bring you a report on a recent interview I had with one of the most prominent industrialists
1: in America.
10: Oh, that's
1: all I want to hear.
10: I tell you his name.
1: Turn it off. You didn't kill him. I should have known. I should have known. I actually thought you went through with it. You didn't have the nerve.
2: No. I didn't kill him. But I did have the nerve.
1: What?
2: Yeah. You gave me the nerve. That pep talk before I left, it was very true, you know.
1: What are you talking about?
2: You remember? Even a weakling like me can kill once if he's got a kill to get rid of the one thing that'll destroy him. Those were your very words.
1: Then why didn't you kill Walker?
2: Because I got to thinking about what you said and how right you were. And the more I thought about it, the more I realized.
1: Realize what?
2: That I was headed in the wrong direction.
1: What do you mean by that? Put that gun away, Harry.
2: In order to rid myself of the one thing in the world that can destroy me, I had to come back here to you. Helen.
7: Hello. Hello, what happened there? Hello.
2: Hello. This is the police department, isn't it? I heard her speaking to you as I was opening the door.
7: Yeah. Sure, it's the police department. What's going on there? What were those shots?
2: Wasn't my wife reporting a murder?
7: Yeah, she was. She gave us all the information, except she didn't tell us who was going to be killed.
2: Oh. Well, you see, officer, until this very moment, she really didn't know.

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2: Thanks, Hap, and the same to you. 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
2: Tonight's Suspense play was produced and edited by William Spear and directed by Norman MacDonald. 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
0: 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To your happiness in entertaining guests. To your enjoyment of everyday meals. Yes, right now a glassful would be very pleasant, as Roma Wines bring you Brian Dunleavy in a remarkable tale of...
1: Suspense!
2: This is the truth. Do you understand? The truth. It must be the truth. It has to be. I, Robert Winsley Graham, a doctor and psychiatrist by profession, do hereby of my own free will and volition, albeit with deepest regret, make the following full and complete statement relative to that all but unbelievable series of events which has brought such disaster and misfortune to my house, and particularly to my poor wife, Isabel. It had its beginning, properly speaking, some 2 months ago, to be exact, on the evening of August 25th. We were in the drawing room, Isabel at the piano practicing, as she said, her Aunt Jane and I on opposite sides of the room.
3: Isabel, what's the matter?
4: I don't know. I can't seem to keep my mind on anything anymore. Even my music. Nerves.
3: Nerves, huh.
4: Aunt Jane, please.
3: I'm sorry, but I don't believe in beating about the bush. You're an artist. You've got talent. There's no sense in your trying to subordinate yourself to somebody else.
4: Aunt Jane, that's enough. I'm not subordinating myself to anyone.
2: Really, Aunt Jane, you mustn't interfere, you know.
4: Robert doesn't want me to go back on stage.
2: Oh, darling, it isn't that I don't want you to go back. I'm proud of you. You know that. It's only because I think... Because I know that going back to a professional career at your present mental condition could be terribly harmful.
4: Yes, I know, Robert. I know you're right.
2: Oh, after all, I am a doctor. It's my business to know these things. I'll get it, probably in the hospital. Hello. Yes, this is Dr. Graham. Who? Oh, yes. Yes, why, of course. When would you like to see me? All right, fine. No trouble at all. Very well, I'll be expecting you. Goodbye. Isabel, good heavens, who do you suppose that was?
4: Who?
2: Roger Holcomb. Do you remember the case? Roger Holcomb.
4: Roger Holcomb?
3: I remember it.
2: Of course you do. The fellow who was brought back from the dead, as the newspapers put it, about a year ago.
4: Oh, yes.
2: You know, he really was dead for 4 full minutes, as far as medical science was concerned. And then Bates brought him around. It was a 9 days wonder at the time.
4: What does he want to see you about?
2: I don't know. Something to do with his experience, obviously.
4: Oh.
2: He was in a terribly agitated state, poor fellow. He'd been walking up and down in front of the house for an hour, trying to get up courage to ring the bell. Finally, he phoned from the corner drugstore.
4: Oh, the poor man. Why in the world would he do that?
2: Anxiety, neurosis. They hounded him in the most shocking way when he got out of the hospital. You know, preachers and spiritualists and movie agents and just plain fakers. People trying to find out if he remembered anything of the 4 minutes when he was supposed to be dead. And people just trying to exploit
3: him. Oh, that's notoriety. Some thrive on it, some don't. One man's meat is another man's poison.
2: Well, that must be Holcomb now. I'll take him into the office.
5: Dr. Graham?
2: Yes. You're Roger Holcomb?
5: Yes.
2: Come in.
5: Thank you.
2: It's a pleasure to meet you, Mr. Holcomb.
5: Is it?
2: Well, sit down.
5: Oh.
2: Why did you come to me, Mr. Holcomb?
5: Well, I was told that you specialized in strange cases. Things that other men can't explain.
2: Yes, that's true, in a way.
5: You know what happened when I got out of the hospital? How they followed me and questioned me, hounded me day and night, trying to find out if I remembered anything, if I'd...
6: experienced anything beyond the grave?
2: Yes, I remember that.
5: And then you remember that my answer was always the same, that I remembered nothing, that I knew nothing. Well, I was wrong.
2: Oh? What did you experience during those 4 minutes?
5: I don't know. But it must have been something. Something I don't even dare to think about.
2: How do you know this?
5: Well, it happened the first time on a boat trip, which I'd taken to recover my health. I found myself chatting with a woman who was seated at my table in the dining salon. She found occasion, as such women often will, to mention her age. She said

0: compulsion which I could no more have resisted than I could have resisted breathing. I said, "Madam, you were born in May, weren't you? May 30th? And then I added the date, the year 1900. She was well over 40. She lied to me. It's an innocent enough thing, but I had known the truth and been forced to speak it. And I have been ever since."
1: "Well, and this condition has existed only since your..."
0: "Since my 4 minutes beyond the grave, yes. It's as though..." "Well, this will sound... It's as though in that brief time I had glimpsed eternity, that I'd seen revealed all truth of all the ages. Now, I know that sounds foolish, but..."
1: "This is most amazing. Well, tell me, you have a family and friends who are understanding..."
0: "Oh, for heaven's sake, doctor, don't you understand what this has done to me? Yes, I had a family, friends, girl I was going to marry. Today I'm an outcast, a pariah, I'm shunned, feared, is hated, hated."
1: "Mr. Holcomb, I believe that this condition is very real to you. It causes you very real anguish, and I want to help you."
0: "Do you think you can?"
1: "I am confident that I can. Do you suppose you could arrange to stay with me here at my home for a matter of weeks or months if necessary?"
0: "Oh, I'd do anything, anything in the world to be a normal man again."
1: "Well, you'll have your own quarters. You'll be quite comfortable, I assure you."
0: "Well, I'm sure. It's a lovely house, what I've seen of it." "And..."
1: "Yes, I'm rather lucky. I'm interested in research primarily, not much money in that, you know, but a couple of years ago I came into quite a nice inheritance. The house went with it." What is it? What's the matter?"
0: "The inheritance was not yours, it was your wife's. The house is your wife's. You are penniless."
1: "That's true. I don't know why I lied to you. Pride, I suppose."
0: "Oh, I'm sorry. I told you I couldn't help it. I'll go now."
1: "No, please. It was my fault. It's a small matter."
0: "But you see now that..."
1: "I want to help you."
0: "Do you believe me now?"
1: "I believe, Mr. Holcomb, either that you are far more ill than I realized, or that in the months to come, you and I must venture into a realm never before explored by mortal man."

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0: And now, Roma Wines bring back to our Hollywood soundstage Brian Dunleavy in Lazarus Walks, a tale well calculated to keep you in suspense.

0: into the body of scientific knowledge absolutely without parallel in modern times. There remained the problem of Isabel. I was aware of the danger, of course, but I believed I could control the situation. I determined to proceed. Actually, Holcomb's presence made itself felt almost immediately. The first incident came after he had been with us scarcely a week.
1: Isabel, please stop that playing and listen to me.
2: Aunt Jane, you know Robert has said I mustn't talk about it. That's bad for me.
1: I don't care what Robert says.
2: I've been sick, that's all.
1: He's made you sick.
2: That's ridiculous.
1: Maybe it's just that he's afraid of losing you. Maybe he's even afraid of losing your money. But I'm absolutely convinced that whether he's meant it or not, he's made you believe there's something the matter with you that isn't.
2: Aunt Jane, I simply forbid you to talk this way.
1: Isabel, do something before it's too late.
2: Do? What?
1: Get away. Leave him. Divorce him. Anything.
2: Aunt Jane, you don't know what you're saying.
0: Oh, I hope we're not interrupting.
2: Of course not, darling. Hello, Roger.
3: Hello, Isabel. Mrs. Parton.
4: Good afternoon.
2: How are you feeling, Roger?
3: Well, better, I think.
0: I think it would be better if we didn't discuss our states of mind, Isabel.
2: Oh, yes. Of course. I'm sorry. Well, would you like me to play something for you? You know, I think I'm beginning to get the feel of it again. Really, I do.
0: You're sure we haven't interrupted some conversation?
1: Of course not. We were just discussing how helpful you've been in getting Isabel back to her work again.
2: Roger.
5: No, you are not. You were telling Isabel to divorce her husband.
2: Why?
0: Isabel.
5: I'm sorry.
2: Roger, come back here.
0: Isabel. Is that true?
1: You brought him in here deliberately.
0: Is that true?
1: It doesn't matter. Suppose you've known how I felt for a long time.
0: Yes, I'm afraid I have.
2: Robert, it was all so silly. She didn't mean it. It was just
1: I did mean it. I'm sorry, Isabel, but I've been under this roof too long as it is.
2: Oh, Aunt Jane, you're not leaving
1: us. It's the best, Isabel.
0: Yes, I think it is decidedly best that you go at once. It was this incident which gave me my first insight into the relationship which was destined to develop between Isabel Roger and myself. The first and most obvious result was that Isabel and I became further estranged as each day passed. It was difficult to speak of even the most casual things with this strangely terrifying specter of truth always at our elbow. The situation reached its inevitable climax the evening that Leopold Sierinski, the famous conductor of the Los Angeles Symphony, was to call on Elizabeth with a view to a resumption of her professional career under his auspices. I gave a great deal of thought to that evening. It had to be handled with the greatest of tact and care.
2: Robert, you will help me, won't you?
0: Of course I will, darling.
2: Robert, does he have to have dinner with us tonight?
0: Roger? Isabel, you know how I stand on that.
2: Oh, yes, I know, but just this once.
0: Even once, Isabel, to keep him in his room like a spoiled child when we have guests might undo everything I've accomplished in weeks.
2: I know, darling, of course you're right, but...
0: Oh, Roger, come in.
3: Robert.
0: Yes?
3: I was wondering if I mightn't be excused, just tonight.
0: You're having dinner with us, Roger.
3: Must I?
0: You know you must, Roger, and you know why.
2: Roger, don't you want to meet Mr. Sierinski? He's really a wonderful person.
3: Yes, indeed, I would very much, but...
2: You know, Roger, I made my debut with him in 1934. I did a concert with him every year until... Until...
0: Isabel was very talented.
2: I was. I am. Roger, I'm going to play with him again, you know. He wants me to open the season in November. Can you imagine what it means to me?
3: I'm so glad, Isabel.
2: And Robert has finally given his consent, haven't you, dear? Robert?
0: I'm sorry. What was it you said, Isabel?
2: I said you'd given your consent to my playing with Sierinski.
0: Isabel, you know I don't want you to think that I'd ever stand in your way.
2: Yes, I know, dear. I'll do the Emperor Concerto, and you'll come to hear me. You do want to, don't you, Roger?
3: Well, please, Isabel, don't ask me things that I can't.
2: What's the matter? What's the matter with both of you? You act as though you thought I wouldn't be able to appear. As though the whole idea were hopeless or something.
0: Isabel, please.
2: I am going to play. And I'll be better than I ever was. You know I will, don't you? Don't you?
0: Yes, yes, of course, Isabel. You'll play wonderfully.
5: No. No, Robert, no, that's untrue. You're very certain that Isabel will be prevented from ever playing again by death.
2: Death?
5: Oh, Isabel, forgive me, forgive me.
2: By death? No. No, it's not true. Tell me it isn't. Roger. Roger, who's going to die? Answer me. Roger, do you hear me? Answer me. Answer me!

It was utterly fantastic, and yet it was true. I checked the facts again and again. He could not possibly have known, and yet he knew. Can you imagine what this meant to a man of science? If I could fathom the depths of Roger Holcomb's mind, I could make a contribution.

When Sirinsky arrived, I told him that it would be quite impossible for Isabel to leave her room. The concert was canceled, and indeed, to my knowledge, she has never touched the piano since that day. By now, to even the most casual observer, it must appear only natural that Isabel had every motive for a desperate, almost paranoid hatred of Roger Holcomb. This much was clear to me, the rest not yet. As a precautionary measure, I prescribed a drug for Isabel, which she at last consented to take. I gave her her own supply, and she administered it to herself, as I had directed. But one thing, from any point of view, was certain. I had to keep Roger and Isabel apart. Perhaps what I feared was indeed inevitable. I honestly did not think so at the time.

0: Roger. Roger.
1: Yeah?
0: It's me, Isabel.
1: What do you want?
0: Let me in, please.
1: No.
0: Please. It's terribly important.
1: Robert said...
0: I know. But he said it would be all right this time.
1: Are you sure?
0: Yes. Yes, please.
1: All right.
2: Now, what do you want?
0: I want to talk to you, that's all.
2: What about? That's so important.
0: Roger, why don't you ever leave your room anymore?
2: Can't you guess?
0: Do you think I hate you?
1: Oh, Isabel, I don't know what to think anymore.
0: You do, don't you?
1: I warned him. I told him it would happen. Now I'm going mad up here, thinking of the anguish I've caused
0: but
1: you.
0: But, Roger, I don't... You must believe me.
1: I know what it's been like for you having me here,
0: Roger,
1: Isabel.
0: Roger, you see, for the first time in my life, I think my husband is wrong about something.
2: Wrong?
0: Yes. Don't you see? He's been worried about both of us, and so this distrust has grown up between us.
1: Well, I don't distrust you, Isabel. You've been more wonderful
0: than me. But you're afraid of me. And that amounts to the same thing. Mm. And it's bad for both of us. It's hurting both of us.
1: Well, I've often felt I wanted to talk to you, to beg your pardon.
0: Oh, Roger, you don't have to do that. We're both sick. But I think if we saw each other sometimes, if we talked the whole thing out, it would help us both.
2: Does Robert think so, too?
0: No.
2: Then he didn't tell you it was all right to see me.
0: No. I lied to you.
1: You what?
0: I lied to you.
1: You lied to me. And it didn't happen. Isabel, don't you see? I am getting well. It didn't happen.
0: I know. I know, Roger. I don't think it does happen anymore, except with Robert.
1: With Robert? But what makes you think that I...
0: I don't know. Something about the way he acts. The way he is.
1: Oh, but Isabel, he is curing me then. Perhaps you shouldn't
0: no.
1: have come.
0: No. Don't you understand? We must see each other. We must talk.
3: Isabel.
1: Robert, something's happened that I must tell you.
3: Please, you're completely overwrought.
1: Oh, but Robert, it's...
3: I must insist. Isabel, why did you do this?
0: I'm sorry.
3: You'll have to have a sedative right away. Isabel, get the bottle from your room.
1: No.
0: Mine?
3: Yes. Yes, hurry.
0: All right.
1: Robert, she lied to me.
3: Yes, yes, I know. But, Roger, I must absolutely forbid you to talk now. You must trust me.
1: Why... All right, but later I want to have a long talk.
3: Of course we shall.
0: Here it is. And I brought my hypodermic, too.
3: I'm glad you did. The other one's mislaid somewhere. Will you give it to him, please?
0: I?
3: Yes, this has upset me rather badly. My hands are shaking.
0: Oh, Robert, I'm terribly sorry.
3: No matter now. Give him the hypodermic. In the upper arm. That's right.
0: Yes. There.
3: Thank you. Leave us now, please, Isabel.
0: Yes. All right.
3: How are you feeling now, Roger?
1: I'm fine, Robert. I think I'm better than I have been in months.
3: I know you're better. That's why I was so upset, do you see?
1: Well, why, Robert?
3: I can't tell you all my reasons now, but you must trust me and believe in me.
1: Why, I do.
3: It's only that I'm afraid for your health. Roger.
1: No. You're afraid of... murder.

0: It was clear to me now. I knew I must take immediate action. I knew that the most terrible consequences might result if Isabel were alone with Roger Holcomb even for a moment. For he knew. He said so. There was no other explanation. I thought it through most carefully, and yet no plans are perfect. No man is infallible. Isabel.
1: Robert, you frightened me.
0: What were you doing?
1: Why, nothing.
0: Don't lie to me, Isabel.
1: I'm not. I was...
0: You were coming from Roger's room.
1: No, I swear I wasn't.
0: Isabel, don't you understand that you're sick? That I've insisted on these things for your own good and his?
1: All right. I was going to talk to him, but I haven't.
0: Oh, Isabel, why do you try to tell me that?
1: But it's true, Robert, really true.
0: Is it? Roger. Roger!
1: What? What's the matter?
0: Look.
1: Robert. Oh, no, it couldn't be.
0: It is. He's dead.
1: Dead?
0: The hypodermic by his side. The drug. Your drug. Your hypodermic.
1: But it's only a sedative.
0: Except that in large quantities, it's fatal. You know that.
1: Oh, Robert, no. No, listen to me.
0: Oh, Isabel, why? Why, when I warned
1: Robert,
0: you...
1: Robert, look at me. Look at me. It's Isabel. It's your wife. You can't... No. Where are you going? Robert, come back here.
0: I'm going to call the police. Even though it did not come to me as a shock, even from my point of view as a scientist, it was terrible enough. Yet, it had to be done, and I had done it. I did not speak to her as we waited, and she made no further attempt to appeal to me. The police arrived. I told the story with as little emotion as possible.
2: Yeah? Yeah, there are fingerprints all right on both the bottle and the hypodermic.
0: Those would be my wife's, of course. They both belong to her.
2: Is that true, Mrs. Graham?
1: Yes.
2: Dr. Graham, do I understand you're formally charging your wife with the murder of Roger Holcomb?
0: You could hardly expect me to do that, could you, Inspector? I am simply telling you the facts.
2: Yeah? Well, you've carefully avoided saying anything definite as to your suspicions, Doctor. But I get the distinct impression she hated him.
0: My wife has been mentally ill for some time. There are many people who can testify to that. She will plead insanity, Inspector, of course.
2: Well, Dr. Graham, I can't tell you how sorry I am, but the things you've told me add up to only one thing, as you yourself obviously recognize.
0: Yes.
2: Your wife, Isabel Graham, murdered Roger Holcomb.
0: What did you say?
2: I said your wife, Isabel Graham, murdered Roger Holcomb.
0: No. I did.
2: What?
0: The truth is, I murdered him.

No plans are perfect. No man is infallible. Yes, I killed Roger Holcomb. And I had planned to dispose of Isabel for many months. I had never loved her. I had loved only science. And I wanted her money. And Holcomb found it out. That was the risk I ran. That any chance lie in his presence, either by Isabel or myself, would bring out the truth. And it did. I had no alternative, once he discovered that, but to kill him. It was easy enough to throw the blame on Isabel, but I had not counted on that terrible compunction for the truth. That strange affliction of Roger Holcomb's, and its power over me. Did it transfer itself at his death to me, or was it conscience? It is a pity that it had to end this way. It was a fascinating case.

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2: I'll remember, Ken. And speaking of great names, I understand that you have Jack Carson all set for Suspense next week, a comedy show, I suppose.
1: Oh, now, come, Brian. You know we specialize in the unexpected on Suspense. No, Mr. Carson will, I think, astonish a great many listeners who think of him as a gay, mad jokesmith. They'll hear him really give out with the drama when he appears on Suspense next Thursday. He'll play a man who wants his freedom badly enough to kill somebody for it.
2: Well, that I've got to hear. Well, thanks, Ken and Bill and Lud. It's been swell, as usual.
1: Well, thank you again, Brian. And we all think you're great in Paramount's 2 years before the mast.
0: Next Thursday, same time, you will hear Mr. Jack Carson as star of Suspense.
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0: By Dr. Pierce. Good evening.
1: Good evening, Mary. Is Dr. McKillop still awake?
0: Oh, yes. We don't put him to bed until 8 or later. Is evening service over already?
1: For a shame, Mary. A parson's housekeeper. And you forget we don't hold service on Wednesdays?
0: Why, it slipped my mind it was Wednesday, sir. Of course, you've come to read to Dr. McKillop. He'd be so pleased.
1: There's so little I can do. If he were able to let us know in some way.
0: I can tell by his eyes, sir. Whenever you're here, they fairly glow.
1: Well, I suppose that helpless as he is, not able to speak or even write, my visits are at least a diversion.
0: You? You're more than a diversion, sir. You're his hope, if I might say so.
1: No, Mary. The Lord is his hope.
0: Oh, yes, sir.
1: The Lord struck him down with paralysis. And in time, the Lord will surely free him from it. Where is the doctor?
0: In his study, sir. We leave him there until bedtime.
1: Very well. I'll go in for an hour or so.
0: Stay as long as you like, Dr. Pierce. We won't disturb you. Dr. McKillop. It's Dr. Pierce come to read to you.
1: Good evening, Dr. McKillop. Good evening. Good evening, good evening. You're a most satisfying companion, McKillop. You hang on my every word and you never talk back. Never but once. And after tonight, you won't get the chance, so speak up, Doctor. Why don't you? No? Oh, of course, the cat's got your tongue. Well, I'll turn up the lights a bit so I can at least bask in your baleful stare. Yeah, that's better, much better. Yes, tonight is your last chance, McKillop. Tonight is the consummation, the grand finale, the end, Act 3 curtain on a great play about death, redemption, about good and evil. And I won't shrink from your eyes tonight, McKillop. Your eyes can't kill. But I can kill. I have the mind and the will and the hands. I've killed one man, you know that. And tonight I'm going to kill again. No reading from the good book tonight, Doctor. No more metaphysics now. I'm going to tell you a story. Much of it is ancient history to you. But I think there's enough new to hold your interest. I know it'll hold my interest because I enjoy talking about myself. Well, you already know I killed a man. You know who he was. And you even know who I was before I became Dr. Howard Pierce, pastor of this good and godly community. At least you know the name Philip Gentry. But you never knew the soul of Philip Gentry, Doctor. The contempt, the sum of evil that was in me the night it all began. That was 3 months ago, a stormy night, as you remember. And where was I? I was crouching in a swamp with a man named Mac, because we had just escaped from prison, hiding like an animal in a deep mud and ooze, alien from the whole human race.
2: Gentry. Gentry, where are you going?
1: The highway, fool. We have to get out of this mud and make time.
2: But Pete's back there in the swamp. You can't leave him.
1: Why not?
2: We got to all stick together. He'll die back there.
1: Listen, we took equal chances when we made this break. I'm not taking extra chances for anyone. But we make time before daylight and before the rain stops. We'll bring out dogs in the morning.
2: Dogs? Okay, you're the boss.
1: There's the highway now, beyond the fence.
2: Okay, so what do we do now? Where do we go?
1: We split up.
2: Split? But Gentry, shouldn't we stick together?
1: We split up. I go my way, you go yours. I'll meet you in Chicago later.
2: At Tony's place?
1: At Tony's place. In 2 or 3 weeks, when the manhunt cools off.
2: Okay. Okay, we'll make a great team, you and me. We'll make them suckers scream. Chicago. And then maybe South America.
1: All right, Max. Save the dreaming for later, right now. You get moving. Now go on, fast. He headed north. I walked a mile or more this way, south. And then I saw the car. It was parked close to the edge of the road, its headlight almost blacked out by the driving rain. And by the glow of a flashlight, I saw a man bending into the rain, struggling to change a tire. He was alone, so I walked up to him.
3: You startled me. I didn't expect to see anyone out so late.
1: You picked a bad night for a flat.
3: Yes, it's the second today. I'm going to be awfully late.
1: Here, let me...
3: Oh, no, but if you'd hold the light...
1: Sure. From a long way?
3: Yeah, from Detroit. I'm on my way to Carlton. I was supposed to get there this afternoon.
1: That's your home, Carlton?
3: Well, it will be. I'm the new minister there. My name's Pierce.
1: Oh, of course. I didn't notice you were a preacher.
3: Do you know Carlton?
1: Oh, pretty well.
3: I'm taking over for old Dr. McKillop at Grace Church.
1: Oh, yeah, I've heard of him.
3: He's been in bad health, so I'm taking his place.
2: My, this bolt is stubborn. I can't seem to get it.
1: Here, let me try.
2: No, I'll manage if I...
1: Give me the wrench.
3: No, really, just hold the light.
1: I said give me the wrench.
3: Well, all right, it's awfully good of you, but...
2: Oh, wait, what are you doing?
1: I need your car, Dr. Pierce. You're going to be even later than you thought.
2: No, please. Please, don't hit me. No. Help.

0: Let me see your license, buddy.
1: My license? Oh, yes. I have it here. Here it is.
0: Mm-hmm. Howard Pierce. Occupation? Oh, minister. I didn't notice.
1: Yes, but what is it? Was I speeding?
0: No. We were checking all the cars on this road. There was a break at the state pen. 3 men. They might come this way.
1: Oh, I see.
0: Oh, but I won't hold you any longer, Reverend. You're going far?
1: No, to Carlton.
0: Oh, now I get it. Imagine me not catching on right away.
1: Catching on?
0: Sure. You must be the new preacher for Grace Church, taking Dr. McKillop's place.
1: Why, yes, I am.
0: You're going to the parsonage now?
1: I was.
0: Well, I'm going to headquarters now, and I have to go right by Dr. McKillop's house. You follow me.
1: Oh, I couldn't.
0: Oh, it's not out of my way at all. Not more than a block. I'll go slow so you can't lose me. Huh? Okay?
1: Well, all right.
0: Ah, that's the ticket. Really tickle old Dr. McKillop to have you delivered right to his door. Say, I bet you never counted on this kind of reception in Carlton, Reverend Pierce. Now, did you?
1: No, I certainly didn't, my son.
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4: That was it. My arrival in your dull, pleasant town of Carlton, remember? Officer Owens and your very beautiful daughter escorted me into your study.
5: Father, Mr. Owens brought Dr. Pierce.
6: Dr. Pierce, oh, come in. You and Mr. Owens wait outside for a few minutes, Lucy.
5: Yes.
7: Okay.
5: All right, Father.
6: Sit over here, Dr. Pierce. I can't tell you how relieved I am to see you.
4: I'm relieved. Fine to be here. Dr. McKillop.
6: Yes, well, I really couldn't bring myself to sleep tonight without first talking to you. You see, the situation's serious.
4: Serious?
6: My health. I'm a sick man. I've had one stroke, as you know.
4: Oh, yes, you wrote.
6: Yes, well, I could have another one at any minute. The doctor says a worse one. And I feel it essential that the work of the parish is in firm hands. This parish needs a young man.
4: Well, I hope to be of service.
6: I've heard only good of you, Dr. Pierce. And you know, you're even younger than you looked.
4: Than I looked?
6: In the picture you sent. Darker, too. Your hair.
4: I'm afraid it wasn't a good likeness.
6: I have the picture here somewhere on my desk with your letters.
4: What did you want to talk to me about, Dr. McKillop?
6: Oh, all the work of the parish. Oh, yes. Here's the photograph. It's... Dr. Pierce.
4: Is there something wrong, Dr. McKillop?
6: It's not... Who are you? This isn't your picture. Who are you?
4: I don't think that would interest you, Dr. McKillop.
6: Something's happened to Dr. Pierce. What did you do to him? You're...
4: What do you think I did, Dr. McKillop?
7: Go on, guess. Guess.
6: Yes.
7: Don't play with me, you sanctimonious fool. Speak up. Speak. Oh, brother, don't tell me. Don't tell me you've had a stroke. You can't speak. Is that it?
6: Yes.
7: Well, I'll find out. I'll take that picture, Dr. McKillop. Now, if you don't mind.
5: Dr. Pierce, we thought we
7: Yes,
5: could...
7: Miss Lucy, something's happened to your father. We were talking, and all of a sudden...
0: Oh, say, he's sick. I'll call the doctor, Miss Lucy.
5: Yes, please, Mr. Owen.
7: Is it... It's another stroke. He can't speak. Apparently can't move.
5: Oh, Father. Father, what can we do?
7: We'll have to wait for the doctor. Maybe even then.
5: I know. The doctor said he could be paralyzed for months, years, but he mustn't die.
7: No, I'm sure the Lord will spare him if we have faith.
5: Yes. Look, he can hear us. See his eyes.
7: I see.
5: It's a blessing you got here tonight, Dr. Pierce. A blessing. You are going to stay.
7: Well, I...
5: Oh, but you must.
7: Well, I wasn't sure, but since this has happened to your father, yes, I'll stay. I hope I prove worthy.

0: Dear friends, you may wonder that I chose this subject for my first sermon to you, the agony of the thief. It is no wonder, for as I spoke to you of such a man, a thief beaten, outcast, and alone, I spoke at the same time of each of us, from the mighty to the fallen, of that substance which we all share, our human dignity as beings made in the image of God. Remember the agony of our Lord who shared by two thieves, crucified beside him, that he might be numbered among the transgressors. And remember his words to one, "Verily I say unto thee, today shalt thou be with me in paradise." We will sing hymn 426. O God, our help in ages past. My first sermon, Dr. McKillop, and it was duck soup for me. You couldn't understand how such a thing could be done without faith. Well, you didn't know I'd been a lawyer. I've done a lot without faith, McKillop. It doesn't take such a holy man to care for your sheep. From the first day until now, I've been the ideal parson. Even the day I got that call from young Hubbard. Yes, I played the part. Oh, I forget that this is all news to you. You didn't know about that, about the conversation I had with young Hubbard in the study of the church.
1: Dr. Pierce?
0: Yeah?
1: I missed your first service Sunday, Doctor.
0: Hmm.
1: I thought I'd pay you a call.
0: Well, I'm glad you did. Sit down.
1: Oh, thank you. My name's Hubbard. I work at the bank, First National. I'm chief teller.
0: That's a very responsible job for a young man.
1: Oh, I don't know. I suppose it is, but well, I don't have much more responsibility than the other tellers, except at the end of the month. Then it's a strain.
0: The end of the month?
1: Well, sure. Well, that's when I... Well, you know, I've never told anyone about this, so even with you...
0: Oh, Mr. Hubbard, it's confidential.
1: Oh, naturally, not so far as you're concerned, Dr. Pierce. You see, the 30th of the month, we move all our deposits to the Federal Reserve Bank. $50,000 or more.
0: Mm.
1: Well, you can see how I wouldn't want some people to know that.
0: You mean you take the deposits alone?
1: Oh, no, that'd be even worse than it is. There's an armored truck comes to take the money. Comes by around 9:30 at night. But I'm alone in the bank until it gets there.
0: Mm-hmm.
1: Well, sometimes when I'm sitting there at my desk, I think how easy it would be.
0: Mm.
1: All someone would have to do is shoot me through the glass door. You see what I mean?
0: Faith, McKillop. God never sendeth mouth, but he sendeth meat. Out of all this community's 35,000 souls, Hubbard chose me to share that secret. I sent a letter that night to Mac, care of Tony's in Chicago. As you can see, Mac, the setup is simple and foolproof. If you do as I say, leave Tony's now, hide out until the 28th of June, then head this way. Case the job first, because you must be at the bank not later than 9 p.m. on the 30th. Yours, Gentry. That meant 2 months to wait. 2 months until the death of young Hufford. 2 months until I had $50,000 and a clear getaway. 2 months until tonight. 2 pleasant months to play a saintly part, warmed by adulation, warmed by love. Because even you could see what was happening to your daughter, your very beautiful daughter, Lucy.
2: Dr. Pierce, do you ever think of anything besides your work?
0: I don't know, Lucy. What sort of things?
2: Well, do you ever think of yourself? Of a full life for yourself?
0: Why, of course. That's why I work. My work gives me a full life.
2: You don't know what I mean.
0: Yes, I think I do.
2: You see, I have to tell you. Even if you don't want to hear...
0: Lucy, my dear,
2: I have to tell you that I love you, Howard. I know I can't expect that to mean much to you.
0: It means a great deal.
2: Not enough.
0: Lucy, dear, you told me once that you were engaged to someone.
2: Yes, I'm supposed to be. Tom's all right, but he's little and unimportant and afraid. He's afraid to dare anything, to do anything. He's meek.
0: The meek shall inherit the earth.
2: You don't believe that, Howard Pierce. Even if you are a parson, you don't believe it.
0: What do I believe, Lucy?
2: I don't know exactly. But when I first saw you, I knew that you were like me. You have boldness and strength. You have an inward feeling about life.
3: I let it ride. There wasn't any harm in that, Doctor, so far as I could see. Lucy was a great help, blinded by what she called love. And what did I feel? Love? Doctor, a man who has mastered the use of words as I have no longer knows what they mean, but only what they do. With Lucy, so long as the word love served me, I used it. After a while, it became a source of danger. That was last week, Wednesday, when I came in the evening to read to you.
2: Howard. Howard, the most wonderful news. Guess.
3: How can I guess?
2: Don't you know? The most wonderful thing that could ever happen to us.
3: Oh, what's that, Lucy?
2: Well, I've never breathed a word to Father about us because you asked me not to. Mm-hmm. Not until he can talk to us and give his blessing.
3: Lucy, you didn't.
2: No, no, not yet. But the doctor was here today, and he told me Father will speak again soon, any day now.
3: No, no.
2: He doesn't know why he hasn't already. Isn't that wonderful?
3: Yes, yes, it is.
2: Howard, what's the matter?
3: Nothing's the matter.
2: But there is. I can see that.
3: Well,
2: you...
3: sit down, Lucy.
2: All right, Howard.
3: I was going to tell you before, my dear. You see, well, I can't marry you, not ever.
2: You can't?
3: Now, please, you mustn't ask me why. It doesn't matter why. Do you understand?
2: It's because you don't love me.
3: If you have to believe that, all right, only you must go on and live your life as though you never met me.
2: As though I never met you. Do you know what that means?
3: Whatever it means.
2: It means I'll marry Tom. It means I'll have a little, quiet, secure life.
3: The best life for you, Lucy.
2: Tom. Tom, in place of you. Well, maybe you're right. I won't ever have great happiness with him, but after this, I'll never have a greater unhappiness.
3: You mustn't be bitter, Lucy. If you hadn't known me, you would have married your Tom, and you would have loved him.
2: All right. All right, I will marry him. I'll marry him this week, in church, and you'll perform the service, Howard. You'll be the one to make me Mrs. Tom Hubbard.
3: Who did you say?
2: Tom Hubbard. I'll be a banker's wife.
3: I never knew his name before. Well, no matter what you think, Lucy, I'm sure you'll be happy. Don't ask me why I didn't kill you, Dr. McKellop, when I heard that you might speak now and at any time. I can still smother you with a pillow and no one would know. I suppose killing always was distasteful to me, a job for cruder minds. It isn't because of any moral scruples, believe me. And don't you believe, Doctor, that ethics had any part in what I did about Lucy either, not for 1 minute. It was just that I wanted my hands free for this last week. It was just that I believe in leaving a place tidy, no loose ends. If it happens that my neat habits turn in a good deed now and then, that doesn't make me a Boy Scout. After all, if I were a higher being like you, I might be upset by thinking of such things as, killing Lucy's husband tonight, Tom Hubbard, as he sits at his desk at the bank. Here it is, the 30th, and I've got a very important date in half an hour. Well, Doctor, did that interest you? Now that you know the real Philip Gentry, do you understand? I doubt it. I doubt if you, with your good book and your hymnal, your years of tending the good sheep in the rich green pastures here, could ever understand 1/10 of what a man like me feels and is. It doesn't matter. I don't need your understanding. Good night, Doctor, and sleep well.
4: Good night, Dr. Pierce. Will you drop in tomorrow?
3: Tomorrow? Well, we'll see about tomorrow. We'll see.

0: Who is it?
1: It's Dr. Pierce, Tom. Let me in.
0: Oh, doctor, just a minute.
2: I wanted to make sure. See, this is the night when the truck's supposed to come
1: back. Yes, I remembered. That's how I knew where to find you, Tom.
2: Did you want something?
1: Lucy is feeling sick. I came to send you home.
2: Lucy? Well, but I can't. I have to stay.
1: I can stay for you.
2: Gee, I don't know. I'm supposed to stay.
1: Lucy is calling for you, Tom.
2: She's really sick? Well, all right. I guess with you here, it'll be all right.
1: Just tell me what to do.
2: Well, that's the money already in those sacks.
1: Yes. And I sit here?
2: Yes, right at this desk. Mm-hmm. Well, gee, I don't know what the directors will think.
1: Run along now, Tom. They'll never know. Why, even if someone walks by from the outside, they'll never know if it's you or me sitting here.
3: There. That got him right through the head. Nah, he ought to have that money already, right near him.
4: Mac.
3: Huh? What? Who's there?
4: Mac. Come here, Mac.
3: Gentry!
4: Yes. It's Gentry, Mac.
3: But something's screwy here. You sent me a letter.
4: I know. I didn't have a chance to tell you. The plans were changed, Mac.
3: Gentry. Honest, Jeffrey, I didn't mean to shoot
4: you. I know. You'd better go. I'm dying, Mac.
3: Nah, I ain't gonna leave you here. What do you think I am?
4: Yes, you are. They won't get me, Mac. I'm dying. You go on now. Only you won't be able to take the money.
3: Huh?
4: The plan is all changed.
3: Okay, that don't matter. The dough.
4: Remember me. When thou comest into thy kingdom.
3: What? What are you talking about?
4: That's from the Bible, Mac. You wouldn't know it, I guess. It's from the Bible. It was said by a

This, dear friends, was the man Philip Gentry, or Dr. Pearsall, whatever other name he may choose in eternity, the man whom we bury today. That night when he stood above my bed, pouring defiance and bitterness into my ears, thinking that I was paralyzed, I could both speak and write. My paralysis had been gone for many days, but I did not speak, because I knew what Philip Gentry would do, what he had to do. I knew what he denied, that to accomplish work as he had in God's vineyard, a man must have faith, even though he denied that faith. That is why, in spite of all, he protected my daughter's happiness. That is why he could not kill me, for the work he did here had molded him, in spite of himself, into a man who was truly a servant of God. To such a man, our Lord would say, "Verily, I say unto you, today shalt thou be with me in paradise."

0: Aroma Wines have brought you Joseph Cotton, a star of Beyond Good and Evil. Tonight's study in suspense.
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0: Joseph Cotton appeared through the courtesy of David O. Selznick, producer of Alfred Hitchcock's Spellbound. 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
1: Suspense!
2: Up with the buttercups, come on, get up, here comes the sun. Good morning, darling.
3: Stephen, you goose.
2: Your coffee, madame?
3: Oh, my stars and crown, I wish you wouldn't insist on my having coffee in bed, Stephen. It makes me feel like a loose character, just like the old days when I was in the theater.
2: Coffee in bed, then a long soak in the tub under the sun lamp. That's old Doc Archer's prescription for those aches and pains of yours.
3: Oh, but I haven't had any aches and pains for weeks now.
2: There, that proves it. You can't afford to stop the treatment now. Besides, you look beautiful with a sundress.
3: Well, if that's the case, have some coffee with me.
2: Oh, I'm sorry. It's 9 o'clock.
3: The train doesn't leave till 9:22.
2: Ah, but the early bird gets the seat, my precious. Oh, yeah. I'll just start the water running and set up the lamp for you, my dear.
3: You needn't go to all that bother.
2: How do you like your water this morning? Warm, lukewarm, hot?
3: Warm.
2: Oh, I'm setting the lamp for 10 minutes. Mind you don't take too much.
3: No. All right, dear. All right, all right.
2: If you get in the bath just as you hear me close the front door, you'll get just the right amount of sunshine.
3: Oh, really, Stephen?
2: Now, where's my goodbye kiss?
3: Stephen,
2: Bye now.
3: Bye, Stephen.
2: Up with the buttercups. Come on, get up, here comes the sunrise.

0: Oh, it feels so good to get into a nice warm bed. Yes? Is that you, Stephen? Stephen, have you forgotten something again? Stephen, will you answer me? Can you hear me now, Stephen?
1: I forgot my wallet. I think it's in my bathrobe pocket on the inside of the door.
0: Oh, I'll hand it out to you.
1: No. Stay where you are. Just reach around and get it.
0: Stephen, don't open that door. The lamp, Stephen! Oh, I'll see what you've done.
2: Oh, gosh, I hope I didn't break it.
0: Oh.
2: Say, these things are expensive. Hey, you didn't even have it turned on.
0: Well, I turned it on so you

0: Now what? Oh, all right, all right. I'm coming. Oh, catch my cold. Oh, well, you don't have to burn up the battery. Oh, my robe.
1: Mrs. Mead?
0: Oh, I don't want any today. What was that you called me?
1: Are you Mrs. Josephine Mead?
0: Well, I was. My name is Archer now. I've remarried. What was it?
1: This is the place, fellas.
2: Hold everything. We're coming.
0: But who are those men? Who are you?
3: Hey, does she know yet?
2: Hold there, will you, Mrs. Mead? Hold it. All right, fine. Now let's try another one inside. Maybe in the kitchen, huh?
3: All right.
2: What were you doing? Fixing breakfast for your husband?
1: Now put the camera away. Can't you see she doesn't know yet?
3: She don't know yet?
2: Haven't you been listening to the radio, Mrs. Mead?
0: No, a tube's burned out. Why?
3: She really don't know yet.
0: For heaven's sake, will you tell me what it is?
1: Aren't you going to ask us in?
0: Well, I shouldn't, but I...
2: Now, your husband, madam, it'd be
0: My husband, he just left the house. Oh, has something happened to him?
2: No, we got news for you, Mrs. Mead.
0: I wish you'd stop calling me Mrs. Mead. My name is Archer now. I explained that to this man here.
1: Westcott's my name, Paul Westcott. I'm from the Evening Bulletin.
0: You're a newspaper man.
1: Yeah.
0: Oh, my stars and crown. I haven't been interviewed by the press since I opened in Bright Eyes in New Haven 20 years ago.
3: You were an actress?
0: Well, I gave up my career after I married Mr. Mead. I often thought I might go back to the theater, but things didn't work out that way.
1: Now, well, that's very interesting, Mrs. Archer, but about the news we were going to tell you.
3: Oh, don't tell her. Make a guess.
0: Well, please, I...
1: Can't you guess?
0: No, and I wish
1: you'd... I'll give you a hint. It's the day the Derby is run off.
0: Derby?
1: Now, can't you guess why we're here? Your horses come in first.
0: Oh, you must have the wrong party. I don't own any horses.
1: No. Don't you understand? The news just came over the ticker from London. You're one of the three Americans to hold a ticket on Ravenel in the sweepstakes.
0: Oh, there must be some mistake.
2: Don't you understand? You've won $150,000.
0: My stars and crown.
3: What's the matter? Don't that make you happy?
2: Boy, what a caption. Housewife wins sweepstakes. Must be a mistake, she says.
0: Oh, no. There really must be some mistake somewhere. It must be somebody else by the same name. You see, I haven't any ticket on... I haven't any ticket at all.
1: Well, sure, you must have. Where'd they get your name and address from otherwise? They don't just make up those things out of thin air. What are you trying to do, kid?
0: Now, wait a minute. Wait a minute. You say the winning ticket is in the name of Mead?
1: Yes, Mrs. Josephine Mead. You said that was your name.
0: Then it must have been my late husband who bought the ticket.
1: Huh?
0: You see, the house is in my name, and I stayed on here after I lost Harry and after my marriage to Mr. Archer.
1: Oh, well, that's all right. Mead bought the sweepstakes ticket in your name. Anyway, you're the winner.
0: But I don't even have the ticket.
3: You don't have it.
1: You mean it's lost?
0: I never even knew he bought one till now. He never said a word to me about it. He died quite suddenly, you see.
3: Well, gee, you better look around good and see if you can find her.
2: Yeah, you can't collect the money without it.
1: You got any of your late husband's effects around the house, Mrs. Archer?
0: No. They've all been disposed of, but I went through everything very carefully. If there'd been anything there, even sewn into the lining of one of his suits, I'd have found it.
1: Now, think, Mrs. Archer, if your late husband never told you about it, he must have been intending to surprise you in case it won anything. So he would have put it somewhere where you wouldn't be likely to find it, wouldn't he?
0: Well, he would in any case. I didn't approve of his gambling.
1: All right, now, Mrs. Archer, think hard. Wasn't there a suit he didn't wear very much? One you might not have sent out since the ticket was bought? Put away in mothballs, maybe?
0: There was his dark blue.
3: His dark blue.
0: He'd only worn that once or twice. I never looked there. You see, I sent all his other clothes to the Russian War Relief, but the dark blue was in such good condition, it's practically new, Mr. Weston.
1: Well, that's where that ticket is. I'll bet any amount it's in that dark blue suit. Let's have a look right now.
0: Well, I'm afraid that's not possible.
3: Not possible.
1: Oh, really, Mrs.
0: Archer? Because that's the suit Mr. Mead was buried in.
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5: Between the acts of Suspense, this is Truman Bradley for Roma Wines. 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Yes, there's something about...

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1: And now Roma wines bring back to our Hollywood soundstage Agnes Moorehead as Josie Archer with Joseph Kearns as Stephen in Postmortem, a tale well calculated to keep you in
2: suspense.
3: And that's the only place it can be. It's there in the casket with him.
4: What makes you so certain of that?
3: Well, the one and only time he wore that suit before his death was one Saturday afternoon when he went out for a stroll and stopped in at a pool room.
4: Mm.
3: What more likely place than that for him to have bought a sweepstakes ticket?
4: Well, if it's buried with him, we might as well kiss it goodbye.
3: But $150,000,
4: Stephen! You haven't any right to disturb a grave just on a hunch like that. And anyway, Harry might have lost the ticket.
3: Oh, I tell you, I knew Harry. Me'd no more lose a thing like that than... Well, he just wouldn't, that's all.
4: Well, if it's there, it'll just have to stay
3: but
4: there.
3: Why, Stephen? All we have to do is get a court order
4: I
3: and...
4: I won't stand for it. It's sacrilege. If we've got to disturb the dead, we'll just have to let the money go.
3: But it wouldn't be like desecrating a grave. Harry would have wanted us to have that money. After all, you were his best
4: friend.
3: Now, look,
4: Josie, as your husband, I forbid you to disturb that man's remains.
3: But, Stephen, really...
4: Forget that there ever was such a sweepstakes ticket. Is that understood now?
3: Well, all right, Stephen.
4: Yes.
3: Whatever you say.
4: If that snooping newspaper man comes back here, you're not to let him in this house.
3: Yes, Stephen.
4: Is that a promise?
3: Yes, Stephen, it's a promise.
4: Well... I've got to go now, or I'll miss my train. We'll talk about it some more tonight when I get home.
3: All right, dear.
4: Don't forget to take your sun lamp treatment.
3: No, I won't. Bye now.
4: Bye, dear.
3: Oh. Hello? Oh, Mr. Westcott. No, I have not reconsidered. I definitely have not reconsidered. Stephen and I have talked it over, and he's deeply shocked, and so am I. I must confess at the very suggestion of disinterring poor Harry. Now, you'll simply have to go elsewhere for your front-page scoop, because I'm absolutely adamant on this point, and no amount of persuasion will make me change my mind. Doing this. I know it. I shouldn't be doing this.
5: Yes,
3: there's
5: Mrs.
3: something that tells me.
5: You wait here, Mrs. Archer.
3: I shouldn't be doing this. I know I shouldn't.
5: Now, don't take it like that, Mrs. Archer. We have a court order all properly signed and perfectly legal.
3: Well, I shouldn't have let you talk me into this. I'm just weak, that's all. I'm just weak. Stephen is sure to suspect something.
5: That 150 grand ought to go a long way toward making him forgive you.
3: Will it take long?
5: No, the workman is supposed to have it already. All that has to be done now is... Well, it won't take long. Would you rather wait in the caretaker's house?
3: No, I'll come along with you.
5: All right. Hello there.
6: Huh? Oh, you Mr. Westcott?
5: Yep.
7: Well, there it is, Mr. Westcott. We hoisted it up, but we didn't open it yet.
5: All right, here's the authorization. Pry the lid off of there. Make it snappy, will you?
6: All right. You take that in, Jack.
7: Okay.
6: All right.
3: What's the matter? Is it stuck or what?
7: Take it easy, lady, will you? It's coming.
6: There you are, mister. It's all yours.
5: Hold this light for me, will you? Keep it off the face.
3: What's he doing now?
6: Frisking the corpse.
3: Oh.
6: And don't ask me why.
3: Oh, dear. Oh, dear.
5: Get that light off his face, will you?
7: Sensitive type.
6: Oh. Yeah.
5: Okay. I got what I came for. Oh, please, get that light off his face.
7: Okay, mister, okay.
6: Hey, if you're all finished, we'll tuck him in again.
5: Wait a minute.
7: Huh?
5: Put the light back on him. On his face.
6: Now, on his face. Hey, what's a big idea?
3: Oh, Harry.
5: Okay, you can douse that light now. Now, listen, you guys, leave this just as it is. And stick right here until you hear from me.
6: I'll come.
3: What's the matter, Mr. Westcott?
5: I'm not sure yet, but I've just got a hunch the DA is going to want an autopsy on this body.
3: Why, stop!

0: da. Hey, what's this? Up and dressed already?
1: Well, I bought some things in town yesterday afternoon. The delivery man usually comes around 10 o'clock, so I thought I'd put off my sun lamp and bath until then.
0: But you will take your treatment then, promise me?
1: All right, darling, but really you worry too much about me.
0: You must have come in awfully late last night. Did you see the show through twice?
1: Stephen, I didn't go to a picture last night. Oh. I did what you told me not to.
0: What are you talking about?
1: Here it is, Stephen, $150,000.
2: You stupid little fool!
1: Stephen, let go of my shoulder. You're hurting me.
2: Who's with you? Who's hot beside you?
1: Nobody, Stephen. I got the permit and took it out there, and he showed it to the man in charge of the grounds, and he got a couple of workers.
2: All right, go on, go on.
1: Oh, one of them got it out of the vest pocket, and,
2: yes,
1: and then they put the lid on again and lowered it and covered it up.
2: You're sure everything was put back again, just the way it was?
1: Why, yes, Stephen, of course.
2: Well, I just hate to think he wasn't put back properly.
1: Oh, then you aren't angry with me?
2: I guess I acted pretty silly about it. I thought... I don't know what I thought.
1: Stephen, you didn't suspect me of having anything to do with Harry dying so suddenly.
2: Oh, why, of course not. What an idea. Look, you better give me that ticket for safekeeping. Well, I'll put it in the safe down at the office till you're ready to turn it in.
1: That's a wonderful idea, Stephen. It makes me nervous having it around the house. $150,000, Stephen. Just think of it.
0: Oh. Harry's been pretty good to us, hasn't
1: he? Oh, don't say things like that, Stephen.
0: I'm sorry. Oh, Lord, it's nearly 10 o'clock. I've missed my train.
1: But if you hurry, you can catch the 10:15.
0: Suppose so. You won't forget your sunlight.
1: I'll start it at 10:15 sharp, I promise.
0: Oh, I'm sorry to be such a Dutch uncle, darling, but I do worry about you.
1: You're wonderful to me, Stephen.
0: Goodbye, dear.
1: Goodbye, Stephen. Be careful, darling. Come in quickly. He just this minute left the house.
3: I suppose he took the ticket with him.
1: How did you know?
3: I know a lot of things.
1: For instance?
3: The DA's ordered that autopsy on the body of your late husband.
1: By stars and crow.
3: I think they'll find out he was murdered.
1: No. No.
3: Your present husband, Stephen Archer, is an insurance agent, isn't he?
1: Why, yes.
3: And he insured your late husband heavily in your favor just before his death.
1: Well, that doesn't prove anything.
3: Well, maybe not. He's pretty good to you, isn't he? Takes you to Florida every winter, stuff like that?
1: Oh, I should say not. How did you get such an idea?
3: That coat of tan you've got.
1: Oh, that. Oh, that's from the sun lamp. I had a slight cold a while back, and now Stephen insists that I use the sun lamp for 10 minutes every morning while I'm in the bath.
3: While you're in the bath?
1: He says it's more beneficial that way. It's a terrible nuisance, of course. The bathroom's quite small, and the lamp is always toppling over and falling on top of me.
3: How's that?
1: Well, I always wait till Stephen has left the house in the morning to take my bath, and then he almost always forgets something at the last minute and comes dashing back and blundering in the bathroom, and over it goes.
3: What sort of things does he forget?
1: Oh, well, one day a clean handkerchief, and the next some papers or other things that he needs, or his fountain pen.
3: Does he keep all those things in the bathroom?
1: Oh, no, but he can never find where they are, so he comes barging into the bathroom to ask me, and then over goes the lamp.
3: You don't say. I suppose you're insured pretty heavily in his favor now.
1: Well, naturally, being in the business.
3: Yes, naturally.
1: Mr. Westcott, you don't think...
3: I don't think anything yet.
1: Oh, dear, whatever shall I do?
3: I'll tell you what, there's a way to find out if you'll cooperate with me. With your acting experience, this ought to be easy for you. Now, this is what I want.

0: Stephen, this is Mr. Westcott. He's with the bulletin.
1: And what can we do for you, Mr. Westcott?
2: I stopped in the district attorney's office on my way here, Mr. Archer. They've just completed an autopsy on the body of Harry Meade.
3: Jones!
0: It wasn't my idea, Stephen. Believe me, it wasn't.
2: You understand, of course, I'm not with the police. I'm in this for a news story or anything else that might come my way.
1: I see.
2: I might be able to help you people if you'll tell me the truth.
1: What was the result of the autopsy?
2: The report isn't made out yet, but I think they'll find he died of a blow over the head.
0: Sit down, Mr. Westcott. I might as well tell you everything.
1: Josie, you don't have to tell this man
0: Stephen,
1: anything.
0: Stephen, let me do this in my own way. You see, Mr. Westcott, it was all my doing. Stephen was in no way to blame for what happened. He used to come over in the evenings to see Harry. Not me, but the more I saw him, the stronger the feeling grew on my part. Harry was heavily insured in my favor.
3: Josie!
0: He never took me seriously, always scoffed at my love for the theater. I couldn't help thinking how opportune it would be if anything took him away from me.
3: Josie!
0: Do I make myself clear, Mr. Westcott?
2: Go on.
0: Well, the night Harry died, he had gone out in back of the house to get some air, and I was doing the dishes. And it came over me all of a sudden what I had to do. I dried my hands and went upstairs and got out an old flat iron I no longer used, and I came downstairs with it hidden under my apron and went out to where Harry was. Well, I stood there talking with him for a moment, and I waited until he turned his back to me, and then I did it.
2: You did what?
0: I swung the flat iron by its handle squarely at the back of his head. He didn't die right away, but he was unconscious, and I could see it was all over. He had a weak heart, you know. And, well, afterwards, I took the iron over in the vacant lot and buried it. And the rest happened as I told you. Stephen came around, and we carried him into the house.
2: You mean you didn't notice the wound? Didn't it bleed?
0: Well, it did a little, but I washed it off.
2: I see.
0: And then I took some pinkish face enamel I had left over from the days when I was an actress, and I plastered that over the wound and even powdered it so it would be less noticeable. I made a good job of it because, after all, I do know something about those things, you know, makeup. So that's why the doctor never noticed it when he examined Harry's body.
1: Josie, I can't believe it. Forgive me, Mr. Westcott, but this is a terrible, terrible shock.
0: Well, now you know everything. I suppose you may as well drive me to police headquarters.
2: Why should I?
0: You mean you aren't going to turn me in?
2: That dent in his head could have been made by the men who exhumed the body. You and I are the only witnesses to that, Mrs. Archer.
1: Yes, but look here, can't they
2: tell? In this case, the body happens to be in a remarkably fine state of preservation. Besides, if I do you a favor, maybe you'll cut me in for a little of that sweepstakes ticket.
1: Oh, anything. Anything you like at all.
2: Good. I'll come back tomorrow and we'll talk it over. Good night.
1: Good night, Mr. Westcott, and thanks. Thank you from the bottom of our hearts.
2: Good night, Mrs. Archer.
0: Good night.
1: Well, my dear.
0: Stephen.
1: I've got to do a little thinking, Josie. This changes things considerably.
0: It won't make any difference between us, will it, Stephen? I did it for us so we could be together.
1: But you, of all people, and going out there and then looking at his
0: body. But he was so well-preserved, Stephen. He just looked as if he was sleeping. Oh, that's peculiar.
1: What is?
0: Well, he's looking so well. After all, it's been some time. It's just like in the Emerald Snuff Box.
1: What?
0: The Emerald Snuff Box. You remember I played it for 33 weeks at the Court Theater, opposite Henry Dixie? That was how they knew that it was poison, because of the way the body looked after all that time.
1: Poisoner? Well, those bungling police doctors will never find it out. We can shut up that fool of a reporter with the sweepstakes ticket. That was a windfall anyway. We'll never miss it.
0: But, Stephen, we can't count on things turning out the way we want them to. I made that confession just to give us a little time. We could take a plane in the morning and be in South America in a few hours.
1: Oh, that'd be very foolish. No, my dear. Our best strategy is just to go on as we always have. I'll take the train into the office, you'll take your bath and sun lamp, and we'll be the same loving couple we've always been.

0: Josie!
1: I'm up here, Stephen, in the bath.
0: Got any idea where my iron pills are? I went off without them.
1: They're on the sideboard in the dining room. You know perfectly well.
0: What's that?
1: I said they're on the sideboard in the dining
0: room. Can't hear you. Mind if I open the door just a bit?
1: No, Stephen, the sun lamp's right in front of the door. Wait till I move.
0: Is that you say?
1: I said don't open the door. The lamp, Stephen!

0: Josie? Josie? Josie! Well. That's that. Now, who the devil is that? All right, I'm coming. Up with the buttercups.
1: Mr. Archer?
0: Yes.
1: My name's Madison, Bureau of Detectives.
0: Oh, yes, Inspector, come in. This is most opportune you're coming just at this time. I was about to telephone the police.
1: Oh?
0: The most terrible thing has happened to my poor wife.
1: Your wife?
0: She was in the bath taking her sun lamp treatment. Like a blundering fool, I opened the door and the lamp fell over into the tub. I ran downstairs to cut off the house current, but before I could get back, she must
1: have... Wait a minute. You went all the way downstairs to cut off the house current? Why didn't you just pull out the plug?
0: What? I don't know. I was panicky. I got confused. There was a dreadful glare of light, sparks flying all over the place. I was half blinded.
1: Where's she now?
0: Well, she's still in there. I was trying to get up my nerve to go in when the doorbell rang. I couldn't bear to see her like that, Inspector. Electrocuted. It's just too horrible.
1: Well, let's go up and have a look. You're probably too late, though.
0: Yes, Inspector. I'm afraid it is too late, but as you say, we must do all we can.
1: Yeah. Well, Mr. Archer, this certainly happened at an opportune time, as you say. A warrant has just been sworn out for your wife's arrest for the murder of her first husband, Harry Meade. This reporter here from the Bulletin says he got a confession out of her.
2: Hello?
0: Oh, poor Josie. Poor, poor Josie. Perhaps it was just as well it happened this way.
3: Is it, Stephen? Is it just as well?
0: Josie!
4: Well, Mrs. Archer, congratulations. You carried it off at flying colors.
0: What do you mean, carried it off?
3: By stars and crowns, Stephen, I wasn't even in the tub. I just stood behind the door and screamed when the lamp went out.
0: Josie, you ought to be ashamed of yourself giving me a fright like that.
3: It's no good you're pretending any longer, Stephen. Mr. Westcott was absolutely right. You're nothing but a common murderer.
0: Josie, why, surely you don't believe
3: that... That's what my confession was for, you goose, to trap you. They know all about how you killed poor Harry, where you got the poison and everything. Don't you, Inspector?
1: That's right, Mrs. Archer.
3: Why, you're worse than Sheldon Lewis was in the Iron Claw. You'd stoop to anything. My stars and crown, when I think what might have happened if Harry hadn't had on his new blue serge when he bought that sweepstakes ticket. Oh, officer, do your duty.
0: Josie. Dumb little Josie.
1: Well, I guess this about ties it. Come on, Archer. Let's go. Up on your feet.
3: Yes, Stephen. Up with the buttercups.

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15: While a small group of astrophysically minded zealots are dreaming and planning and training to go up, 5 million Americans, panoplied like true men from Mars, spend their free time going down under the sea. These are the skin divers intruding upon a world for which nature never intended them, a world of fish and mollusks, of coral and kelp, a world of fantasy, and sometimes a world of death. For there lurks in the deep a greater danger than too little oxygen in the lungs or too much nitrogen in the blood. It is called narcosis, the raptures of the deep. And no man knows its full extent, for no man seized with narcosis has ever returned to the surface to tell about it. Down he goes, ever downward into that silent, dark world of water, seeking only he knows what. Listen. Listen then as Lloyd Bridges stars in Deep, Deep is My Love, which begins in just a moment.
16: Sometimes a quotation is a helpful thing because it points out some wisdom that helps us to lead better lives. Here's one that struck me as being very wise and true. Dr. Samuel Johnson, that wise and witty man immortalized by Boswell, said, quote, "It matters not how a man dies, but how he lives," unquote. A man's life may be long or short, but the way he lives it is the important thing. It's important, no matter what he does, that he have integrity, loyalty, and honor, and a sound code of conduct. Enlisting at the age of 17, with his parents' permission, Corporal Charles L. Gilliland found himself, soon after his 18th birthday, in a narrow defile in the middle of the treacherous rocky terrain of Tongmangni, Korea. At 2:30 a.m. that moonlit morning of April 25th, 1951, Corporal Gilliland's Army unit, Company I, 7th Infantry Regimental Combat Team of the 3rd Division, became the focal point of a murderous assault from Chinese Communist forces. The fighting became brutal and bloody. The brunt of the attack was directed up the defile guarded by Gilliland with his automatic rifle. The slashing barrage of small arms, automatic weapons, mortar, and artillery fire was dropping the men all around him. Gilliland faced the full force of the assault and, advancing against tremendous odds, poured a steady fire into the attacking forces and eventually halted them. For valiant and heroic conduct, Corporal Charles Gilliland was awarded the Medal of Honor. Although in age, he still may have been considered a boy, he had lived and died like a man.
14: And now, Deep, Deep is My Love, starring Mr. Lloyd Bridges. A tale well calculated to keep you in suspense.

0: A man's got a right to be alone once in a while. It isn't too much to ask. A couple of hours of solitude and the weekends poking around the sea bottom with an air tank on your back. Joyce had me the rest of the time, waking and sleeping. Well, that was all right. She was a good kid, and I loved her. But I had made one bad mistake. I taught her to skin dive. Now she even wanted to be with me underwater.
1: Darling?
0: Yes, dear.
1: Why not? Why can't I dive with you?
0: What could I tell her? That today I had to dive alone? Return alone to the deep? To see if I'd gone insane? To see if the beauty below was real? Or as false as the colors of a kelpfish? To see if the girl was real? No, no, of course she wasn't. And yet, I had to go. And alone. I had to be sure. It's, well, there are dangerous currents out there.
1: I'm as good a skin diver as you. You said so yourself. And George is bringing some gear for me. He promised.
0: No, Joyce. Hand me my fins, will you?
1: Here. If it's too dangerous, I don't want you out there. George said you went too deep last week anyway.
0: He went just as deep as I did.
1: Looking for you. He said he got a touch of narcosis.
0: Narcosis. Raptures of the deep. Too much nitrogen in the blood at too great a depth. Any diver, even a pro, could get it below 100 feet. They say it's a kind of ecstasy. But it could be a deadly ecstasy. Luring you downward and downward. Spiraling through the swaying greens. Through the sapphire blues to the depths where all was black and white. And motionless as death. Had George had it? Had I had it? Was it this that tempted me deeper and deeper? Or was it simple escape? To a world where a man is as truly alone as the crayfish under his rock, or the moray eel in his grotto.
1: What's wrong with you, Don? You've been acting funny all week. Did you have narcosis? Was George right?
0: No, no, of course not. And I'm going to tell him to stop tailing me around like an anxious porpoise. I've been diving just as long as he has.
1: Good. Maybe he'll quit and you'll dive with me again. You yeah. play tennis with me. You never go skiing without me. We're together every second you're not at work, so why
0: Joyce.
1: Can't we... Well, I want to know. We do everything together, and now you
0: Maybe
1: just...
0: Maybe that's the trouble.
1: What do you mean?
2: Hi, kid!
0: Oh, Skipper, here he is.
3: Oh. Hi, Joyce.
0: Hi, George.
3: I'm sorry, I had to fill the tanks.
1: It's okay.
3: Brought an extra tank and some gear for you, Joyce.
0: She isn't coming, George.
3: Oh? Well, whatever you say, but we could keep it shallow. A lot more lobsters at 30 feet than 200.
0: She's not coming, George.
1: Meet King Neptune. That's his world, and he doesn't want any women in it.
3: You know, Joyce, he was out of my sight in that grotto for 15 minutes last week. Maybe he's got a mermaid down there.
0: I was after a lobster.
3: What, at 200? Hey, no kidding, buddy. I'm not following you down there again. Those old nitrogen bubbles started playing tag in my brain. I could hear the angels singing loud and clear. I just about fell in love with a sand shark.
0: What do you mean?
3: I had it, man. Nitrogen narcosis. It's cheap drunk with no hangover unless you go all the way, and then it's so permanent. Oh, sir, it's not for me.
0: There's plenty of warning.
3: Yeah, sure, but it's such a lovely warning. Real pleasant. Your arms turn numb, you couldn't care less. You maybe hear voices, and you couldn't care less. And the deeper you go, the deeper you want to go, and you couldn't care less. No, sir, make mine martinis. You might drive off a cliff going home, but at least it's quick. So let's keep it a little shallower today, huh? You tell him, Joyce.
1: I don't care if he finds a tunnel to China. I'm going to look for seashells, if that's all right, Don. I won't get my feet wet.
0: I watched her start down the beach, head up to hide her disappointment. Lovely brown body swaying as she picked her way through the rocks. I almost called her back. She liked diving. It really wasn't fair to cut her out. But something stopped me. Something calling to me from beyond the rolling surf. You ready, George?
3: Yeah, just about. I think you had it too, Don.
0: What?
3: Narcosis. When I finally got the guts to go hunting for you, remember where I found you? In the mouth of that cave with a silly look on your face. When I tried to get you to go, you looked like you were going to go for me.
0: Well, I was looking for something. You ready now?
3: Yeah.
1: Don!
0: Oh, for crying out loud.
3: What?
1: Don't go deep!
0: Oh, I'm telling you, if it isn't you, it's her.
4: Okay, Joyce.
0: All right, let's go, huh? The water was warm. And snorkeling on the surface, I could see that it was clear as air below. Clear and green. With the giant kelp swaying, beckoning me down. But I pushed ahead to the hole off Point Dume. A bottomless deep astride the great circle course the gray whales take from Goleta Point to the breeding grounds in Magdalena Bay. I had seen whales here, startling as moving reefs suspended between surface and bottom, driven southward, always southward, driven by the urge to mate. I had seen black sea bass flashing downward at the sound of a boat, and great bat rays gliding deeper than I could follow. And here I had once speared a 30-pound sheep's head. I had nightmares for weeks and remorse, because he was harmless and friendly, and I'd killed him on impulse to bring him back to Joyce. He'd sounded for the deep when I hit him, trying to lose me and retreat to some dark hole to nurse his wound, as all creatures will. But the spearhead held, and I'd taken all the depth that he could find. Now he hung as a reminder in my garage. I hadn't speared a fish since. I hated lately even to drag the big bull lobsters from their holes. It was so much better just to drift along the bottom and look and wonder.
2: Hey, Don, how far are we going?
0: I pretended that I hadn't heard. To drift and wonder. To drift and wonder in a world of silent creatures who ignored a man as long as he made no hostile move, as long as he left them to their holes. This was a world where a man could hide from supermarkets and freeways and movies and...
2: Hey, Don, won't this do?
0: We were over the deep area now. I adjusted my face mask, put my mouthpiece in my mouth, and blew out what water was in my hose. And then I tested the free flow of air from my tank and dove. I was back in my underwater world again. The water caressed me as I dove down 30, 40, 50 feet, heading for a spire of rock, to a castle guarding the edge of the underwater canyon of Point Dume. The water turned slowly to light blue, and the cares of the week slipped from my back. I told myself to be content with this. The other thing down there was fantasy. At the spire, I stopped to tickle a starfish, stared into the pink eyes of a golden Garibaldi until he flicked his tail at me and swam away. Joined a school of perch as they started their flight over the canyon. Then I saw it. Just like last week. I told myself that it must be a leaf of kelp far below or some golden-sided fish. But no. I caught the flash of a slim body again. Girl-like, turning below, beckoning me down. Another skin diver? No, no, it was the girl. The girl who had danced in my mind all through the week. I shivered. There were no voices beneath the sea, not even from other divers. But we had talked before, for minutes, hours, an eternity. And she remembered my name. I shivered, fighting the urge to dive deeper. No, no, I'd better not. And the voice was gone. She was gone. I had to know. I dove into the canyon, searching for the flash of gold, catching it, losing it, while my arms turned to wings and my body to water, and everything was glorious, shimmering blue. If I could only find her, catch her, the golden girl. The golden girl that I remembered with the lonely, laughing eyes. Wait. Wait for me. Wait.

0: In a moment, we continue with the second act of Suspense.
1: Another visit with Joe and Daphne Forsythe.
2: You're missing me, Martin.
3: Joe. Joseph.
2: What?
3: Who is she?
2: Who's who?
3: Who were you dreaming about?
2: Was I dreaming?
3: You were talking in your sleep and giggling.
2: How about that?
3: What were you giggling about?
2: I can't remember.
3: Joseph, you mentioned a girl's name.
2: Oh? What name?
3: Spass.
2: Spass?
3: Yes, Spass. Candy Spass. It sounded like a dancer or a striptease or something.
2: Oh.
3: Oh, what?
2: Well, I must have said Candy Spass. Candy Spass is a horse. I bet on him once.
3: You bet on a horse?
2: Yeah, we had a pool. I could have won $3.
3: Well, you should have put the money into savings bonds. They're a much better investment.
2: It was only 50 cents.
3: For 63 cents a day, you can buy a $25 bond a month. And 1 year's worth of bonds will bring $300 when they mature. What's more, they're guaranteed to be winners. The whole United States stands behind them.
2: Uh-huh.
3: So don't waste money betting on horses. Put it in savings bonds.
2: Okay. Can I still dream about horses, though?
3: If you do it quietly. Say, why were you giggling about a horse?
0: And now, starring Mr. Lloyd Bridges, Act Two of Deep, Deep Is My Love.
4: I glided around the giant boulders. Midnight blue at 200 feet. Soared through a lighter blue spotlight of sun filtering through the branches of a giant kelp above. I had somewhere lost her, the golden girl. But I knew that I'd find her again. That she was only teasing. Until I did, it was ecstasy to move suspended in the liquid void. Watching my air bubbles form a pearly necklace past my face mask. Amore Io, rattlesnake of the deep, flashed by and I waved to him. It didn't seem odd anymore. Words underwater. And I could speak, too. Where are you?
5: Hiding. What are you laughing at?
4: I don't know. I just feel like laughing. Where are you?
5: Can't you see me?
4: All at once, rounding a reef, I did see her. She was sitting in a shaft of blue sunlight, and all around her towered the age-old rocks of the Dume Deep. Her body was as golden as I had remembered. Her face, half familiar. Her eyes laughing and lonely. This was no thing of the deep, no mermaid of legend. This was a woman, all mankind's woman. And in her eyes was understanding of all men. And I loved her and feared her at the same time. Who are you? Why do you stay down here?
5: I told you, because I like it.
4: Well, aren't you lonely?
5: I like being alone.
4: Yes, I do too sometimes. But it seems like I never am anymore.
5: I know.
4: How do you know?
5: I know all about you.
4: Hey, you don't have a mask. How do you breathe?
5: I'm used to it.
4: Where do you stay?
5: Don't you remember?
4: Faintly, I remembered a cave in the depths. A dark, warm place of song and peace. Yes, I think I do.
5: Do you want to go there?
4: No, I better not.
5: We'll be alone there.
4: But I've been down so long, my tank's...
5: We'll be alone there.
4: George will be worried.
5: We'll be alone.
4: And my wife...
5: We'll be alone.
4: Then she was swimming lazily through the boulders, and I was following her to a dimly remembered grotto. At last, we were close together in the dim, watery cave.
5: You're alone now, Don. You're alone.
4: I wanted suddenly to kiss her. I fumbled with my mask.
5: If you take off your mask, you won't be able to see. You might drown.
4: Come here.
5: Wait. There's somebody there.
4: What?
5: I can hear somebody outside. We aren't alone.
4: I peered from the grotto and saw George groping through the shadows, searching. It's my buddy. He's looking for me.
5: Do?
4: I don't know. What can I do? He found me here once before.
5: You have a right to be alone.
4: I know, but what can I do?
5: If he comes closer, you're as strong as he is. Stronger.
4: You mean...
5: You know what I mean.
4: I crouched in the cave, coiled like a moray eel, ready to strike if he... He peered in, blocking my light, and I tensed. He's gone. Come here. Come to me. She slid into my arms, pliant as kelp, light as water itself.
5: Aren't you afraid? You've been down so long.
4: No, I don't care. I don't care.
5: Wait. What's that?
4: If he's back, I'll kill him. I'll kill him.
5: No, no, it isn't he. It isn't he.
4: Well, who is it?
5: It's your wife.
4: My wife? How could she be down here?
5: They're looking for you. You've been down so long.
4: What'll I do?
5: Do you want to go with her?
4: No, no, no. I want her to let me alone. Just for a little while.
5: She won't. She's even followed you here.
4: Oh.
5: She'll never let you be alone.
4: What'll I do?
5: Know what to do.
4: But I love her, you know.
5: A man has a right to be alone. I'd let you alone.
4: I backed into the cave and waited. A form moved by the entrance to the grotto, and I saw in the gloom my wife's face, frowning behind a mask, peering and worried. Oh, why can't she let me alone?
5: She never lets you be alone.
4: All right then. Will you let me alone?

0: In a moment, we continue with the third act of Suspense.
1: We have, together, ample capacity in freedom to defend freedom. This is NATO, the North Atlantic Treaty Organization. The 15 nations comprising the North Atlantic Treaty Organization have reaffirmed their faith in the aims of the United Nations. They have reaffirmed a desire to live in peace with all people, all governments. NATO is a framework within which the member nations can cooperate in every way to achieve peace and freedom for the world in our time. The United States of America is a part of NATO. You should be aware of and alert to the objectives and programs of the North Atlantic Treaty Organization.
0: And now, starring Mr. Lloyd Bridges, Act 3 of Deep, Deep Is My Love.

0: What are you laughing about?
1: Now she'll let you alone. Now she will.
0: What'd I do?
1: Don't you know?
0: Who is it?
1: Don't you know it's Joyce?
0: But she's dead.
1: Yes, she's dead, darling. She wouldn't let you alone, and she followed you here, and you killed.
0: No, no, no.
1: It's all right. Nobody knows but me. Come on, Don. Come with me.
0: No, no.
1: Leave her. She's dead. Come on, Don. Follow me.
2: High above was the blessed blue light of the sky. It was an effort to breathe now, and up there was air. Air and life. Here was death. Still death. Joyce lay near the mouth of the cave with her ripped air hose trickling useless bubbles, and on her face was the look of one asleep in peace. Seeing her there in the narcosis, the crazy rapture passed, and I knew that I must stay. Stay with her under the surging tides.
1: Come on, Don. Come with me.
0: No, no, no.
2: I cradled my wife in my arms. And that is how it has been for minutes, for hours, for an eternity. And Benita stared at us for a moment and left. And a school of perch. So I will never be alone. Joyce will be with me always. I will never, never be alone.

0: Suspense, in which Lloyd Bridges starred in William N. Robeson's production of Deep, Deep Is My Love, written by Hank Searles. Supporting Lloyd Bridges in Deep, Deep Is My Love were Mari Lynn, Tracy Roberts, and Bill Quinn. 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

0: While waiting to make contact with Larry Lesseur on the beachhead at Normandy, here is a bulletin we've received in CBS World News headquarters. Tokyo Radio has announced the American air attack on Japan, claiming that 6 American planes were shot down, including at least 1 new B-29 super bomber. This Tokyo announcement was picked up by the CBS shortwave listening station in San Francisco. The Tokyo broadcast went out to say that the American raiders appeared over northern Kyushu at about 1:15 Friday morning. Tokyo named one of the principal targets as the city of Yawata, situated on a narrow strait across from the great Japanese naval base of Shimonoseki. Once again, we will try to make contact with Larry Lesseur. Go ahead, Larry Lesseur.
1: I landed with the 1st Division of the American Army early on D-Day morning. The boys I came in with were new troops. That is, they were new until they made their first contact with the Germans in the green hillsides that flanked the yellow sandy beach. In little more than a week, I've seen these young American troops grow into men and veterans. Today, I went to the furthest outpost of the division to visit the command post with which I landed. These American troops have not had their shoes off for 10 days. They've been fighting day and night. Some of them haven't shaven for that long. Their voices have less life in them now than they did the day we landed. But one and all now, they're men, fighting men. They've met the Germans and found out that their greatest fear was the fear of the unknown. And they've discovered that they are better men than women.
0: You have been listening to a program from the Normandy beachhead by one of our American correspondents. This program has come to you from CBS World News. We now resume our scheduled program.
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2: 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Miss Fitzgerald and Mr. Worf are with us to play in an unusual tale by the unusual James Thurber called A Friend to Alexander. But before we raise the curtain on tonight's tale of suspense, let's take a little journey.
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2: And now with James Thurber's

0: Harry was a laughing, happy-go-lucky fellow before he began to have those dreams. I guess he was pretty much like dozens of other men who go to work every morning, settle down in soft chairs with their newspapers after dinner, and like a weekend in the country now and then. He was fond of easy living and good times. Like everyone else, he talked of the war, rationing, tires, and his golf scores. Until those nightmares began to plague him. At first, I was amused.
1: You know, I've been dreaming about Aaron Burr every night.
0: What for?
1: Well, how do I know what for?
0: Aaron Burr's a funny person to be dreaming about nowadays. I mean, with all the countries in the world at war with each other.
2: What's so funny about dreaming?
0: Maybe you're upset.
1: Everybody dreams, don't they?
0: I don't know why you see Aaron Burr in your dreams.
2: Well, I do.
0: Where do you see him?
1: Oh, places. Washington Square, Bowling Green, or on Broadway.
0: Even here on 55th Street?
1: No, mostly downtown. I'll be talking to a woman in a Victoria, a woman holding a white lace parasol.
0: Oh.
1: And then suddenly there will be Aaron Burr, bowing and smiling and smelling like a carnation, telling his stories about France and getting off his insults.
0: Who is the woman in the Victoria?
1: Huh?
0: The woman. Who is she?
1: Oh, how do I know? You know about people in dreams, don't you? They're nobody at all or everybody.
0: But you see Aaron Burr plainly enough, though. I mean, he isn't anybody or nobody or everybody.
1: Oh, all right. Maybe I don't know who the woman is. Maybe it's Madame Jumel or Mittens Willett or a girl I went to high school with.
0: Who's Mittens Willett?
1: Well, she was a famous New York actress in her day, 50 years ago or so. She's buried in an old cemetery on 2nd Avenue. I've seen the tombstone.
0: That's very sad.
1: Why is it?
0: I mean, she probably died young. Almost all women did in those days.
1: He's a vile, cynical cad. I was standing and talking to Alexander Hamilton when Burr stepped up and slapped him in the face. When I looked at Hamilton, who do you suppose he was?
0: I don't know. Who?
1: My brother Walter, the one I told you about. The one who was killed by that tramp in the cemetery?
0: Harry, I never could get that story
1: straight. Well, I've told you about a dozen times that the tramp came up to him when his back was turned.
0: But what was he doing in the cemetery?
1: Well, that's not the point. He was killed. That's what's important. I loved him very much.
0: I don't understand what anyone...
1: What's the use of telling you? Every time I start mentioning it, you ask the same question.
0: I understand now, dear. When you looked at Hamilton, he was your brother Walter.
1: Yes.
0: Harry, maybe we ought to go to the country for more weekends.
1: Weekends?
0: Yes, maybe we don't...
1: Oh, I'm going to bed.
0: For a time that evening, I worried about Harry. Not about his dream. Why shouldn't he dream? But I wondered about his health. He looked so unlike himself. I was glad when he went to bed. A good night's sleep was just what he needed, I thought. Sleep. How could I know? The next morning, we were quietly eating our grapefruit when Harry flung down his spoon.
1: I wish he'd go back to France and stay there. Him and his la-la.
0: Who, dear? Oh, you mean Aaron Burr. Did you dream about him again?
1: Yes, and he said la-la to me.
0: Why should he say la-la?
1: Look, I was at the tavern and we were drinking ale. I said something funny. I don't remember what it was. Something amusing about what Ben Franklin had said to Washington once. It was one of those things, you know.
0: No, I don't. Have some more coffee, dear.
1: No, I don't want any more coffee. I made this remark and everyone laughed. Everyone but Burr, that is. He sort of sniffed and then he said, la, la.
0: Well, why not? I mean, is there anything wrong about him saying la, la?
1: Well, it's the way he said it. He was sneering at me. They all noticed it.
0: Who, dear? Who noticed it?
1: The others, all of them, and Hamilton. I was there with Hamilton. It was swell until Burr came in, Aaron Burr.
0: I don't see why you dream about him all the time. Don't you think you ought to take some Luminol?
1: I'm not sick, I tell you. I know what I'm dreaming.
0: I just thought, well, it's always Burr, and that seems odd.
1: Why? Why shouldn't I dream about Burr if I want to?
0: But you don't want to.
1: No, but I can't help it. Everywhere I go with Alexander, sooner or later, Burr shows up, and he makes those nasty remarks. Last night, he elbowed Alexander out of his way. He did it deliberately.
0: Alexander?
1: Hamilton.
0: Oh, Alexander Hamilton.
1: Yes, goodness knows I'm familiar enough with him by this time to call him by his first name.
0: You know, we might go to the old Drover's Inn this weekend. You like it there.
1: Hamilton has become not only my brother Walter, but practically every other guy I've ever liked.
0: Don't you like the old Drover's Inn anymore?
1: Isn't it natural that Hamilton should represent my brother and guys I like? Well, that's natural, isn't it?
0: Yes, I suppose it is.
1: Then why are you looking at me like that?
0: You know, dear, I wish you'd go and see Dr. Fox.
1: I don't want to go and see Dr. Fox. I want Aaron Burr to stop sneering at me. And my clothes. He looks at me and his lip curls up and he says, la, la, Mr. Andrews, what odd taste you have.
0: I wish you'd go and see Dr. Fox.
1: I'm going to the zoo and feed popcorn to the rhinoceros. That makes things seem right.

0: For a little while, anyway.
1: I thought he'd forgotten all about that ancient pistol duel, because for 2 days after that, he lost his haggard, tired look and actually seemed cheerful. But one night, about 5 in the morning, he came into my room in pajamas and bare feet, his hair disheveled and his eyes wild.
2: He got him! He got him! Marotta got him! Alexander fired in the air and smiled at him, just like Walter must have smiled.
1: Like Walter? Oh, yes, dear, your brother Walter, who was killed in the cemetery.
2: This was at Weehawken in New Jersey.
1: What? Your brother?
2: No, Hamilton and Burr, their duel. Hamilton had a white ruff around his neck. Burr was in black tights, French clothes. Alexander lifted his pistol and fired in the air, and he smiled at Burr. And then that fiend from hell took deliberate aim. He took so long. He meant to take his time about it. I saw him grin. Then he pointed his pistol at Alexander and fired. He killed him in cold blood. Foul scum.
1: Don't. Don't. Here, darling. Take some of these pills.
2: No, I don't want any.
1: Oh, take it. You'll feel better.
2: No, I don't want any, I tell you.
1: Here, swallow. Please, dear, swallow.
2: All right.
1: There, that's better.
2: Cad. The rotten, sneaking cad. He grinned just as he fired. And Alexander clutched himself at the stomach. And then he shook his head. And he tried to walk forward. And then he fell with his mouth open. As though he wanted to say something. And Burr stood there, grinning.
1: I finally got him to see Dr. Fox, and he said Harry was fine, heart perfect, everything. But Aaron Burr did not leave my husband to sweeter or more peaceful dreams. Harry said nothing about it for several mornings, but I could tell he was still being tortured by these ghosts. He brooded over his breakfast. He didn't answer me when I spoke to him.
2: What was that?
1: Only my butter knife, dear.
2: Oh.
1: Harry, are you still dreaming about that man?
2: I wish I hadn't told you about it. Forget it, will you?
1: I can't forget it with you going on this way.
2: Can't you forget I mentioned it?
1: What does he do now?
2: He goes around bragging that he did it with his eyes closed. He says he didn't even look.
1: Didn't look when?
2: When he killed Alexander in the duel.
1: Well, what does...
2: He claims that he can hit the ace of spades at 30 paces blindfolded. Furthermore, since you asked what he does now, he jostles me at parties now.
1: I think you should stay out of this, Harry. It wasn't any business of yours anyway, and it happened so long ago.
2: I'm not getting into anything. It's getting into me. Can't you see that?
1: I see that we've got to get you away from here. Maybe if you slept someplace else for a few nights, you wouldn't dream about him anymore.
2: I don't know.
1: Oh, let's go to the country tomorrow. We'll stay at Lime Rock Lodge.
2: Bess, why can't we visit the Crowleys? They live in the country.
1: All right, fine.
2: Bob has a pistol. We could do a little target shooting.
1: What do you want a pistol for?
2: Plenty of open space.
1: I'd think you'd want to get away from shooting.
2: Yes. Yes, sure, dear, sure.
1: The vacation seemed a success at first. When we arrived at the Crowley's house in the cab, I thought I'd left my suitcase at the railroad station. Harry laughed his old normal laugh for the first time in many days as he found the bag and handed it to me. And then he leaned over and kissed me.
2: Good old Connecticut.
1: Oh, Harry, this is wonderful.
2: We'll have a grand time.
1: Yes, sir. Hello, Harry. Here they come.
2: Oh, good old Bob. Remind me of telling that rabbit joke.
1: Hello, Madison.
3: I'll take your bags, Mr. Andy.
2: Oh, thanks, Madison. Good to see you.
3: Thank you, sir.
4: Hello there.
2: Well, Bob, how's the old country squire?
4: Fine, fine. How have you been?
2: Never better voice. Good to be here. Hello, Alice.
5: Well, you too. I'm glad you've come. It gets kind of dull out here in the hinterland.
1: Well, Harry and I'll fix that.
4: Wait until you get one of our extra special cold martinis into. You'll feel ship-shaped then.
2: Still know how to mix them, huh?
4: Better than ever. Get lots of practice these long country winters.
2: Right.
1: Seeing Harry's face relaxed and smiling over his cocktail glass. When I went to bed that night, I felt that at last that nasty old business of the dream was over, and I was happy. But when I awoke the next morning, I saw my husband lying rigid on his back, staring at the ceiling.
4: One Henry Andrews, architect.
0: What's the matter, dear?
4: Nothing.
0: Oh, why don't you go back to sleep, Harry? It's only 8 o'clock and this is the country.
4: One Henry Andrews, an architect.
0: What are you talking
4: That's
0: about?
4: That's what he calls me.
0: Calls you? Who?
4: One Henry Andrews, an architect. He keeps saying it in his nasty, sneering little voice. One Henry Andrews!
1: Harry, please don't yell. You'll wake the whole house. It's early. People want to sleep.
4: I'm beneath him. I'm just nobody. I'm a man in a gray suit. Be on your good behavior, my good man, he says, or I shall have one of my lackeys give you a taste of the riding crop.
1: Why should he say that to you?
4: You ask me why?
1: He wasn't such a great man, was he? I mean, didn't he try to sell Louisiana to the French or something behind Washington's back?
4: He was a traitor.
1: Then why worry what he says?
4: He was a scoundrel, but he had a very brilliant mind.
1: I was in hopes that you weren't going to dream about him anymore. I thought if we came up here that...
4: It's him or me. I can't stand this forever.
1: Neither can I. As I had expected, Harry spent most of the afternoon with Bob shooting at targets. At first, they just aimed at the paper squares. It all seemed to be good-natured and in fun. After a while, Harry stood with his back to the dead tree trunk on which the targets were nailed. Then, he walked 30 paces ahead in a stiff-legged manner, and his face was set in stern lines. His revolver was at arm's length above his head when he turned suddenly and fired. Bob dropped to the ground, scared.
6: What's the big idea, Harry?
1: But Harry didn't answer. He started to walk back to that dead tree trunk again.
6: Oh, I get it.
1: Then, with his back to the target, he began marking off the 30 paces. Bob called to him.
6: I think they kept their arms hanging straight on. I don't think they stuck them up in the air.
1: But my husband continued to count off. At the 30th step, he lowered his arm, wheeled about suddenly, and fired from his hip.
6: Hey, what are you doing?
1: Two of the shots missed the trigger, the last one...
6: Hey, watch out!
1: Like a mechanical man or someone in a trance, Harry began to walk back to the tree again without a word. His lips tight, his eyes bright, his breathing coming fast.
6: Look, it's my turn, Bob.
1: But Harry about-faced and stalked on. This time when he fired, his eyes were closed. Poor Bob didn't know what to make of this strange behavior.
6: Good heavens, man. Give me that gun, will you?
1: Without a protest, Harry let him take it. For the first time, he spoke.
4: I need a lot more practice, I guess.
6: Not with me standing around. Come on, let's get back to the house and shake up a drink. I got the jumps.
4: I need a lot more practice.
1: I guess I must have slept soundly that night because I didn't hear him leave the room. He must have crawled out of bed, dressed silently, and crept out of the room. The sun was just coming up and the light was hard and the air was cold. Then I heard the shots. Harry! I threw on a dressing gown and ran downstairs. The Crowleys were in the hall.
5: What's happening here? Heavens,
1: is Harry all right?
6: Certainly sounds like it.
1: Where is he? What's he doing?
5: Well, it sounds as though he's out behind the studio shooting.
1: Oh, Alice.
5: Oh, take it easy, Beth. Bob will go out and get him. Well, maybe he had a nightmare or walked in his sleep.
1: No, he never walks in his sleep. He's awake all right.
5: Well, let's go down and get some coffee. He'll need some.
6: I'll need some, too. What the dickens is the matter with him, anyway?
1: Oh, I don't know. I'm so sorry to be...
5: You go get him, Bob.
6: At your service, madam, alive or dead.
5: Bob, stop it.
6: Well, okay, I'll do my best. Hey, Harry! Harry! Harry, what's the matter with you?
4: Huh? What?
6: What the dickens are you doing out here in this freezing air?
4: What?
6: Throw your pants and your shirt and your shoes on.
4: I'll get him one of these nights.
6: What are you...
4: I'll get him one of these nights.
1: By this time, I was really frightened. When we returned to the city, Harry was the picture of gloom. Our first night back, I looked at him as he lay on the chaise lounge in my bedroom in his blue dressing gown, smoking a cigarette. He was haggard and tired, and he kept biting his lower lip. I mixed a scotch and water nightcap for him.
4: No. No, thanks. No liquor. I need a steady hand. Look, watch my hand. Does it tremble? Is it steady?
1: Yes. Very.
4: That's good. That's very good. You need a steady hand, you know.
1: For what, dear?
4: Oh, things.
1: Harry, will you sleep in my room tonight?
4: No. You'll keep shaking me all night to keep me awake.
2: You're afraid to let me meet him.
0: Are you still on that?
2: Why do you think everybody's better than I am? I can outshoot him the best day he ever had.
0: Of course, dear.
2: In the waistcoat, right next to the middle button. He has three big pearl buttons on his waistcoat. Came from France.
0: Why don't you dream about it, somebody else? Anybody else,
2: you'd
0: please.
2: Like that. You'd like that, wouldn't you? You'd like to have me dream about somebody who wouldn't hurt a fly. Somebody like that because you knew I'd never get in a duel with him.
0: A duel? You're dreaming of a duel now?
2: Ever since Hamilton died, Burr knows I hate him. It's nearly over now.
0: Harry.
2: It's him or me. Get him, Loretta.
0: But Harry.
2: I know I'll get him. I have a modern pistol. He has to use an old-fashioned single-shot muzzle loader.
0: Is that quite fair?
2: Fair? What do I care whether it's fair or not? Was it fair the way he shot Alexander? Was it?
0: Don't be mad with me, Harry.
2: I'm sorry, darling.
0: I'm very unhappy.
2: I'm sorry, darling.
0: And I'm worried sick.
2: Oh, I'm sorry, darling. Don't cry. Please don't cry. It upsets me when you cry. And you mustn't be upset. I mustn't be upset. I must be very calm and rested. My hand must be steady tonight. Especially tonight.
0: I'm so worried, Harry.
2: Oh, don't worry about me. I'll be all right. I'll be fine. My hand is like a rock.
0: Later, when I kissed him goodnight, I knew it was really goodbye. He didn't say anything, and neither did I. It's just that he seemed so far away, in another world. And each moment I felt that he was becoming more and more remote. Something told me he wasn't coming back. I couldn't sleep. After an hour of tossing and turning, I went to Harry's room. He was sleeping peacefully. I sat down in his chair and watched over him for a long while. Then finally, I must have fallen asleep.
7: Beautiful morning.
0: It was about 5 a.m. when I awoke. Harry was talking in his sleep.
7: Oh, yes. Doctor? Good of you to come, Doctor. Yes. Often misty at this hour.
0: Harry?
7: Are they loaded? Splendid.
0: Harry? Wake up.
7: Yes, I'm perfectly ready. Is Mr. Burr... He is. Good. Shall we proceed? No, I do not care to make any statement.
0: Wake up.
7: Very well.
0: Harry.
7: I understand it perfectly. 10 paces. Turn and fire at the dropping of the handkerchief. Yes. 10 paces.
0: Harry. Harry.
7: Thank you for acting as my second, Mr. J. It's, of course, extremely good of you. Very well, then. I'm quite ready. One. Two. Three. Four.
0: Harry! Harry, please!
7: Five.
0: Don't, Harry!
7: Six. Seven. Eight. Nine. 10.

0: Dr. Fox was puzzled when he examined Harry.
1: It was extraordinary. His heart was as sound as a dollar when I saw him the other day.
0: He seemed to be fine, Dr. Fox.
1: I can't understand it.
0: What?
1: Why, his heart stopped as if he'd been shot.
0: Shot?
1: Yes, of course there are no gunshots.
0: Shot? Moves.
1: Well, Mrs. Andrews,
0: you... That's it. Shot?
1: Oh, no, you'll have to calm yourself. You can't help him now.
0: I should have known it would happen. I kept staring at Harry's right hand. The three fingers next to the index finger were closed stiffly on the palm, as if gripping the handle of a pistol. The taut thumb was doing its part to hold that invisible handle tightly and unwaveringly. But it was the index finger which held my eye the longest. I looked carefully to make sure that I was right. Yes. Yes, it was so. That index finger was curved inward slightly, as if it were about to press the trigger of a pistol. So there had been a duel after all. Perhaps there was no gunshot wound, but Harry had been shot as surely as he was dead. Dr. Fox saw me staring and spoke to me.
1: What are you looking at, Mrs. Andrews?
0: Harry never even fired a shot. Aaron Burr killed him the way he killed Hamilton.
1: What are you talking about?
0: Aaron Burr shot him through the heart. I knew he would.
1: Yes, but there's no evidence.
0: I knew he would! Then Dr. Fox put an arm around me. He looked at me gently and a bit frightened, the way I used to look at Harry when he told me about his dreams. He led me to his assistant and whispered something. He thought I didn't hear him, but I did.
1: She's crazy. Stark, raving, crazy.
0: I let the assistant take me away. Maybe he thought I was crazy, too. But now, I knew. Aaron Burr got Harry. Just as he had killed Hamilton in that old quarrel long ago. I knew he would. Ah!

0: And so closes A Friend to Alexander, starring Geraldine Fitzgerald and Richard Worth, the James Thurber story, which was tonight's tale of suspense. Suspense is produced and directed by William Spear.
1: It is a significant fact that when lovers of truly fine food gather in many a far corner of the world, there you may well find Roma wines lending their subtle magic to the greater enjoyment of living. 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
16: Go ahead, tell us the story, Mr. Jordan. It might help to get it out of your system.
17: Yes. Go ahead, Harry.
18: Well, tell it here, Marie, in front of you.
17: Sure. I can stand it if you can.
18: Well, all right. I'll tell it. From when I first began to know, for sure, 2 weeks ago. I should have known before that something was wrong. I should have known by her eyes. It was a queer look in them, staring at me one minute and avoiding me the next. Well, I came home late one Monday night. They were asleep, my son Johnny and my wife here, Marie. I lay in bed reviewing my day's work. You see, I'm an investigator for the Herkimer Fire Insurance Company, and while thinking about the fire on 2nd Avenue, I fell asleep. Suddenly, I was sitting bolt upright, wide awake, with a strange feeling of being alone in the room. I looked towards Marie's bed. It was too dark to see. I called. Marie? Marie? No answer. I got up and I walked to her bed. The quilt was bunched up. I pulled the covers down. The bed was empty. In the bathroom? No, she wasn't there. And not in Johnny's room either. Johnny was alone. Marie wasn't in the apartment. I put on the light. I looked at my watch. It was 2 a.m. I got dressed, walked out, rang for the elevator. It was nothing. Of course it was nothing important. But my heart kept hammering away.
19: Oh, morning, Mr. Jordan. Kind of late for you.
18: Yes, yes. Good morning, Steve. Did you see my wife go downstairs?
19: Yeah, Mr. Jordan, about a half an hour ago, I'd say.
18: Oh. Oh, yes. Yes, of course. Did you see which way she went?
19: Yeah, sure. She went towards 3rd Avenue. Said she was going to the...
18: Going to the drugstore, I guess.
19: Yeah, that's right. There's one over on 96th Street, open all night, you know.
18: Oh, thanks. Well, that was it. She went to the drugstore. I was worried over nothing at all. I didn't know what to do, quite. I didn't want to follow her. But the elevator boy was watching me, so I strolled easily along toward 3rd Avenue. I stood on the deserted dark corner and looked up and down the street. Then I saw her coming. She was walking toward me briskly.
17: Harry, what are you doing here?
18: Well, I got up and saw you were gone.
17: I couldn't sleep. Had a dreadful headache, so I decided to go down for some aspirin.
18: Yeah. Oh, yeah, of course. The drugstore on 96th Street. But you were coming from 98th Street.
17: I took a little walk, thought some fresh air would do me some good.
18: Oh, yeah. Yeah, it's a nice night.
17: I've only been gone about 10 minutes.
18: Well, Steve said you were gone about a half an
17: hour. It was only 10 minutes. What time is it now?
18: 2:35.
17: I've been out for about 15 minutes.
18: Oh, it's more than that.
17: It was 15 minutes, no more than that.
18: Well, yeah. Yeah, I guess so. Well, everything seemed all right, but still I felt something was wrong. We got into our apartment and we both went to bed. For a minute or so, we said nothing.
17: Listen, A fire. A fire.
18: Yeah. Yeah, not far, over east a couple of blocks. By the river, I'd say. Hey, that's my district.
17: A fire.
18: Hello.
20: Hello, Harry. Sorry to wake you in the middle of the night, but there's a bad one over near you. Between 2nd and 3rd. Maybe a total loss.
18: Between 2nd and 3rd, Mr. Parmenter? Oh, an apartment building.
20: Yeah. 98th Street. 340 East 98th. I called you because I'd like you to go there direct first thing in the morning instead of coming to the office. Okay, I'll meet you there.
18: Okay, Mr. Parmenter. Good night.
17: A fire on 98th Street.
18: Yeah. Yeah. I couldn't see Marie in the dark, but I knew. I knew she was staring at me. I was very tired. Good night, Marie.
17: Good night, Harry.
21: Good night, Harry.
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0: Go on, Mr. Jordan.
1: Well, gentlemen, the next morning I went over to 98th Street to inspect the remains of number 340 and to see if there was evidence of anything suspicious about the origin of the fire. And Mr. Parmenter was there.
2: There it is. Got it. Guess we'll be paying off on this one, all right.
1: Yeah, completely burned out. Anyone hurt?
2: A few. No one dead. Lucky they just installed the new fire escapes.
1: Just the walls left. Fire must have been quite a sight in the height of its glory.
2: Yeah, quite a sight. Say, those walls look pretty bad. Might collapse most any time.
1: Oh, the building will have to be raised. That fire did a good job.
2: Oh, there's the commissioner.
3: Oh, hello, Parmenter.
4: Jordan?
1: How are you, Morrell?
2: Know anything about the fire, Commissioner?
4: No, not a thing.
1: Well, we'll have a look.
4: I wouldn't go in there, Jordan. Those walls...
1: Oh, I can take care of myself.
2: Maybe you better not go inside, Harry.
1: Now, don't worry about me. I know fires as well as anyone. You stay outside, Mr. Parmenter. I'm going in. I walked gingerly into the blackened, ruined hallway, in ashes up to my ankles, until I reached the remains of the stairway. Underneath were several baby carriages, just twisted pieces of metal. A burning fragment of something fell nearby.
5: Come on back, Jordan!
1: Oh, I'm all right! I poked around near the carriages, sifting through the fine, clean ashes. Something caught my eye. A glob of yellow metal. I picked it up, and I worked my way out.
4: She's burned through, isn't she?
1: Yeah, clean through. Nothing left of her.
2: Yep. You find anything, Harry?
1: Oh, nothing much. Fire started in the hallway, all right. Cellar's untouched. Fire works its way up.
2: What's that in your hand?
1: Oh, that? Oh, it's just a piece of metal I found. Oh. Here. Just picked it up for my kid. He likes shiny things.
2: What do you think, Commissioner?
4: Oh, probably one of those gadgets they have on baby carriages.
2: Yeah, I guess you're right.
4: Yeah.
2: It isn't anything.
1: But it was something. I had run my fingernail across this glob of metal. It looked like gold. I would examine it in detail at home.
6: Hello, Daddy.
1: Well, how are you, Johnny?
6: Mama says I was bad today.
7: Harry, you're home early.
1: Yeah, I got sooner. I got through sooner than I expected.
7: What is it? What is it, Harry?
1: Your locket. You're not wearing it. You'd never had it off before.
7: My locket? Well, don't you remember?
6: Daddy, can I go over to see Davy Taylor for a minute?
1: Yes, Johnny, go ahead.
6: All right. Gee, thanks, Daddy.
7: He shouldn't have done that, Harry. I didn't want him to go. He hasn't had his dinner.
1: Never mind, Johnny. What did you say happened to the locket?
7: Why, I gave it to you.
1: To me?
7: Well, I put it in your pocket to have it fixed. The catch was loose.
1: I don't remember.
7: I put it in your pocket, Harry. I forgot to mention it to you. I wanted you to take it to the jeweler's, get the catch fixed. I just put it in your coat pocket while you were shaving.
1: When?
7: Yesterday. Yes, yesterday morning.
1: Well, then it should be in my pocket now. I wore this suit yesterday, too. Nothing in my pockets, Marie.
7: Well...
1: Marie?
7: Yes, Harry?
1: Is anything wrong with you?
7: I'm perfectly all right. There's not a thing wrong with me.
1: Well, you look worried, as if you had something on your mind.
7: Oh, it's nothing. I've just been having a headache.
1: Maybe you ought to see a doctor.
7: No, it really doesn't amount to much.
1: Well, I think I'll take another look for the locket. Which suit did you say you put it in?
7: Your blue suit, I think. Maybe it was the gray, though. I
1: couldn't make it out. What had she done with the locket? Had she pawned it? Had she given it away? And then I remembered something. I went into the bathroom and locked the door. I looked at this shapeless little glob of yellow metal. I rubbed the blackened spots away until all of it was gleaming. I took a nail file out of the medicine chest and began to file it. I kept filing until I had enlarged the crack to the full length of the piece of gold. Then I slipped the nail file inside and pried it open. Tiny fragments of glass, and then I saw a piece of scorched paper. It was a photograph. A picture of my son, Johnny. This glob of metal was my wife's locket. I put the locket and the picture in my pocket and walked out.
7: All right, now. Now, what's the largest continent in the world?
6: I know it. It's Asia.
7: Mm-hmm. And the next largest?
6: That's easy. Africa, full of jungles. That's where Tarzan lives.
1: Isn't it time for Johnny to be in bed?
7: Yes, I had no idea it was so late. You run along to your room, Johnny. I'll be in a minute.
6: All right, Mother. Good night, Dad.
1: Good night, Johnny. Sleep well.
7: He's, He's getting along very well in school, except for arithmetic. Seems to be having a little trouble.
1: Johnny will be all right.
7: Yes, Johnny will be all right. I know he'll be all right.
1: I watched her. She seemed very uneasy. I walked over to my pipe rack where I kept several books of matches in a jar, but there weren't any there. All this time I knew she was watching me closely. I looked behind the rack. There wasn't a match around. What the devil happened to all my matches?
7: I have a match. Here, let me light it for you.
1: Did you take the matches out of the jar, Marie?
7: Well, I...
1: Did you?
7: Well, yes, I needed them in the kitchen. Shall I light your pipe for you?
1: No, I'll light it myself. I picked a match out of the booklet. It was a clean, white match with a green head. I struck it against the side. The match sputtered up into a yellow flame, fringed on the bottom with blue. Marie stared at it until I felt the sharp bite of the flame on my thumb.
7: Would you like a cup of tea, Harry?
1: No. No, dear, I don't think so. Marie! Leave the matches on the table.
7: I need them. I'm rather short of matches. The pilot light isn't working.
1: Is this the only book of matches in the house?
7: I have to get some tomorrow. Where are you going, Harry?
1: To get a drink of water?
7: No, I'll get it for you, Harry.
1: Never mind, Marie. I'll get it myself. I went into the kitchen. There was a paper bag alongside the gas range. Matches, all thrown in helter-skelter. Books of matches and safety matches, all mixed together. I walked back and sat down in my chair. Marie, you've been having headaches lately.
7: I'm just tired. Nothing serious.
1: Well, how would you like to go away for a few days? You know, take a vacation. I'll get a maid to take care of Johnny and me. It'd do you a lot of good.
7: No, I don't need a vacation. There's nothing wrong with me, but, Harry, there is...
1: Yes?
7: There's nothing the matter with...
1: You were about to say something else.
7: I've got to go into Johnny's room and see that he's covered. He always throws the covers off.
1: I sat there, looking at the door, and then I glanced about the room. There was the pack of matches lying open on the table. I closed the cover, and my eye caught her purse lying nearby. It was bulging.
7: Harry!
1: Oh, what's the matter?
7: My purse.
1: Yeah. Yes, your purse. Here, look. See, the handle's loose. And it's full of matches. A dozen books of them. And these newspaper clippings.
7: Give it back to me.
1: Why are you saving these clippings? Why do you carry matches with you?
7: I bought the matches in a store, a dozen for 5 cents.
1: And these clippings. Fire on 112th Street causes severe damage. And these others. Why are you saving these clippings, Marie?
7: There's nothing wrong in that. I'm interested. I'm interested in your work. I intend to keep a file on fires. It will help you in your work.
1: Very considerate, Marie.
7: Oh, Harry, you're so good. Why should this have to happen to us?
1: Towards midnight, I went to bed. Marie did not follow me. I lay in the semi-darkness, wide awake, trying to think what I should do. I couldn't collect my thoughts. Every time I closed my eyes, I could see the flame of the match, yellow and blue, crawling along the matchstick.
7: Here. Drink this, Harry. It will help you sleep.
1: What is it?
7: It's cocoa. It's very good for you.
1: I'm not the one that's having trouble falling asleep.
7: We both couldn't sleep last night. I'm taking some of this myself as soon as I go to bed.
1: All right. Leave it on the nightstand.
7: You'll be sure to drink it while it's hot.
1: Yes, Marie, I will.
7: Good night, darling.
1: Good night, Marie. Cocoa. And then suddenly I knew. I looked around quickly for something to pour it in. It was the radiator pan. It was empty. I poured the cup of liquid into it. And then I lay back and waited. Waited for her next move. About a half an hour later, I heard the door open softly and Marie tiptoed toward my bed.
7: Harry? Harry? Are you asleep?
1: I didn't answer. Just kept breathing evenly. She hovered for a moment over me, and then she tiptoed out, carefully closing the door behind her. I dashed out of bed and hurried into my clothes. Quickly, I poured the liquid from the pan into a bottle and put the bottle into my pocket. Then I grabbed my coat and followed her. I rang for the elevator. It's only a few minutes headway. I'd catch up with her easily, and then... well, then we'd have a showdown. Steve looked at me with controlled amazement. Hello, Steve.
0: Hello, Mr. Jordan.
1: My wife went down a moment ago, didn't she?
0: Yeah, Mr. Jordan, just took her down.
1: She went toward Third Avenue, didn't she?
0: I think so, sir. She sort of stopped for a minute, then turned toward Third Avenue. I had to get back to the elevator because you were ringing.
1: When I reached the corner, I looked up and down Third Avenue. Then I saw her. She was walking north. I crossed to the other side of the street and followed her, keeping at a distance. At 98th Street, she turned east. Down the middle of the block was the remains of that last night's fire. She paused in front of the gutted building for a long time, just stood there, looking at it. Then she walked inside. I waited for a few seconds and then followed her. It was pitch dark in the burned-out hallway. Ahead of me, I could see the glow of a match. Then I saw what she was doing. She was collecting the charred debris near the baby carriages. How foolish! There wasn't anything that could burn there now. She lit another match. I watched the flame light up her face. A face so intent upon her work that she didn't hear me approach. Marie!
7: Who's there?
1: It's me, Harry.
7: Harry, why did you...
1: Come along, Marie. We'd better get out of here. The police. I took her hand, and without a word, she came along. We walked home in complete silence we both knew. When we came to our apartment house, I stopped and rang for the elevator. In the light of the hallway, I could see her face. My wife's face. Ashy gray. Her eyes bright and painful. You run upstairs, Marie. I'll be along in a minute.
7: Harry, where are you going?
1: I'll be right back.
7: Please, Harry, don't do anything.
1: You run along, Marie.
7: You're not going to...
1: No, I'm only going to the drugstore to get something. I'll be back in a few minutes. I came home a half an hour later. She was waiting for me.
7: Did you do it, Harry? Harry, please tell me. I've got to know.
1: I had the cocoa you gave me analyzed.
7: I'm sorry. I had to do it. Don't you see? I couldn't help it.
1: It was very easy for the druggist, especially when I told him what I thought was in it. That sodium stuff that makes you sleep through an earthquake.
7: Please try to understand, Harry. You must understand.
1: Is the kid asleep?
7: Yes, Johnny's all right.
1: Well, I was sorry for Marie. She looked so haggard and worn. It wasn't her fault. I was sorry for myself. My head was roaring. I wasn't feeling too well. I kept seeing sparks in front of my eyes. I closed my eyes for a moment.
7: Let's go to bed, Harry.
1: Marie, we can do something. Let's burn up every match. Every match in the house. We'll never bring another match in here.
7: No, Harry, we can't do that.
1: You don't want to?
7: No, Harry, not now.
1: See? This is the first book. It's turning black. We'll do it with every book of matches.
7: It's no use. It's no use, Harry.
1: Strange, isn't it, that this should happen to me? Me, a fire inspector. Oh, that's funny. Give me the matches, Marie. All the matches.
7: No, I can't do that. I won't.
1: Give them to
7: me. Please, please don't. Please don't take them. I'll do anything you want. Anything.
1: Where did you hide them? Tell me. Where are they?
7: Inside the range behind the paper bags.
1: I dropped her hand and she sank to the floor in a huddle, weeping. Then I went into the kitchen and I got all the matches.
7: Please, please, Harry, don't burn them up.
1: By now, my anger was cooling off. Look, Marie. Look up. See? I light each book of matches one at a time until they're all gone up in smoke. The yellow flame licked its way down the matches. The cover caught fire and blackened. I watched her look at the flame with dazed eyes.
7: Listen. Listen, Harry, do you hear?
1: Well, it's just someone in the hall.
7: It's more than someone. Something's happened. Something has happened.
1: I'll take a look.
7: The house is afire.
1: Yes, Marie. Wake up, Johnny.
7: Johnny!
1: We'll have to hurry. The flames are coming up the stairs. There's an upward draft.
6: What's the matter?
7: The house is afire. The house is afire. We've got to get out.
1: Well, it's too late to go down. We'll have to go up through the roof.
6: Oh, I've
3: hurt my leg.
8: Along,
6: Mother,
8: Johnny.
6: Wait for Mother.
9: She'll come along.
6: No, no, I want to wait for Mother.
7: It's all right, Johnny. Go along with Daddy. I'll follow you.
6: No, I won't go. I won't go with
9: Hold on to my arm, Marie. Hold on. Come on. Give me your hand, Johnny. Now, don't be scared. The fire won't hurt you. It won't hurt you at all. You're safe with me. Made our way upstairs, very slowly because of Marie's sprained ankle. Finally, we got to the roof. There were some firemen on the next roof, about 10 feet separated the two buildings.
10: All right, don't get panicky. We'll get you off safely.
6: We're going to have to jump across, Daddy. Mother won't be able to jump. Her foot.
7: It's all right, Johnny. Don't be scared.
9: Putting a board across the two roofs, we'll just walk across.
10: All right, now. One at a time. Tie the rope around you and come across.
9: Johnny, you go first. But don't be afraid there. The rope will hold you in case you slip.
6: But Mother, you gotta go first.
7: I'll go right after you, Johnny.
6: You promise?
9: Go ahead, Johnny. Mother will follow you. No, don't turn around. Keep walking.
10: That's it. All right, the kid's safe. Now you, lady. Oh, be careful, the board. Hey, the board slipped. Hey, honey, one of you guys, get me the board. It's all right, it's all right. Your mother's gonna be all right.
7: You pushed the board off, Harry. I saw you do it.
9: No, I didn't, Marie, I didn't.
10: All right, there it is. Okay, lady, just tie the rope around you. Don't be afraid. Don't look down. Ready? Okay, boys. There, she's all right. Now you, mister.
9: All right.
10: That's right, tie the rope around you. All set. Okay.
9: On the ground, we stood there, the three of us, watching the fire. Sparks were shooting up through the hole where it had bitten through. Great flames shot out, stabbing at the sky. The top of the roof was burning now. A red flame crawled along, searching out the inflammable spots. A wooden pole caught fire and blazed up in a long, narrow, curving arc. The wind was helping it. And all this time, Marie was shaking, shaking violently. Not with cold. I pitied her. And then she threw up her hands and shrieked. Now, darling, don't.
3: I can't stand it. We can't go on this way. Police!
9: Now, don't
3: police,
9: do it, Marie. Now, there's no need. Not the police. You don't know what you're saying.
11: Hey, what's the matter over here? What is it, lady? What is it?
9: Pay no attention.
3: No, no, it's no use, Harry. Officer. Officer, these awful fires. They're not accidental. There's a pyromaniac, a criminal. I know who it is. You got to arrest the person. Arrest him so there won't be any more.
11: All right, lady. All right. Now, what is this? Who's the pyromaniac?
3: The criminal is my husband, Harry Jordan. This man here. Arrest him, officer.

0: about all there is to the story, gentlemen. That I was brought here. Must have sounded kind of, well, painful for you to hear it all over again, Marie.
1: No. It was all right, Harry.
0: I wonder... Oh, I got a cigarette. Could I...
1: No. I'll light it for you, Harry.
0: Oh, you don't have to worry. I won't try and keep the matches here. She's been awful good to me, gentlemen. You'll take care of her, won't you? She tried everything to help. She hid the matches so as to keep them from me. She even tried to give me sleeping pills so I wouldn't...
1: It's all right, Harry.
0: I'm sorry about the locket, dear. Must have fallen out of my coat when I was in that building at 98th Street.
1: It's all right, Harry. You can buy me another one sometime.
0: You can't blame anybody for liking fires. It's not their fault. Fires are beautiful to watch. So bright and clean. They burn up all the filth and dirt. And they're magnificent to watch. Especially the big ones. The way the flames roar and crackle, lighting up everything around you. The beautiful fire. The beautiful fire. The beautiful fire.

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0: Keenan Wynn appeared through courtesy of Metro-Goldwyn-Mayer, producers of The Postman Always Rings Twice. Next Thursday, same time, Roma Wines will bring you Nancy Kelly, a star of Suspense, radio's outstanding theater of thrills.
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0: This is the Man in Black, here again to introduce Columbia's program, Suspense. Heading our starring Hollywood cast this evening is Mr. Richard Dix, who appears as a United States naval officer, who found himself in a remarkable predicament on what should have been an uneventful flight from New York to Philadelphia. As fellow passengers aboard the airliner are Miss Gail Page, is a girl named Monica, and Mr. Montague Love, who plays that aged and domineering millionaire Silas Naylor. The story by John Dixon Carr called Death Flies Blind is tonight's tale of suspense. If you have been with us on these Tuesday nights, you will know that suspense is compounded of mystery and suspicion and dangerous adventure. In this series are tales calculated to intrigue you, to stir your nerves, to offer you a precarious situation and then withhold the solution until the last possible moment. And so it is with Death Flies Blind and the performances of Richard Dix, Gail Page, Montague Love, and our other players. We again hope to keep you in suspense. LaGuardia Field, Municipal Airport of New York. LaGuardia Field, vast behind its white buildings. On a gray spring afternoon when rain splashes across the runways, dims the sky, and spatters on the wings of a great silver-painted airliner waiting beyond. Already as the limousine bus from the New York terminus slowly draws up to the waiting shed, you can hear the loud speaker.
1: 72, New York to Los Angeles.
0: The big limousine bus, besides its driver, contains only two persons. One is a tall young man in United States Naval uniform, with the stripes of a lieutenant commander around his sleeve. The other is a tall and dark-haired girl, her face a little frightened in the gloom.
1: Flight 72, New York to Los Angeles. Plane ready to take off at gate number 6. Have your tickets ready, please.
2: Fred, that can't mean us.
3: Now, take it easy, Monica. We're not too late. They won't go without us.
2: No, I mean it says New York to Los Angeles.
3: That's right, Monica.
2: Well, we're only going to Philadelphia.
3: You're still right, my dear. I arranged for a special stop at Philadelphia. It won't take long, and then they go on nonstop from there.
2: Fred, that's just it. Who's going on from there?
3: Oh, you'd be surprised.
2: This airport bus must hold 20 people, but there's nobody in it except ourselves and the driver. Who's going on to Los Angeles or anywhere?

0: You mean it's perfectly safe?
1: They never take off, miss, unless it is safe. You better hurry up now.
2: There's the plane, Monica. Shall we run for it?
0: Ted, I'd rather not run, if you don't mind.
2: Aren't getting nervous, are you?
0: No. I know it's stupid of me. I've flown before. It's just all those few seconds before the takeoff. You're moving, and the motors have been idling. All of a sudden, they start to roar. The plane races ahead, and the roar gets louder, and suddenly you think, am I ever going to get down alive?
2: Now, look here, my dear.
0: Oh, I'm sorry, Fred.
2: There's nothing to worry about, you know.
0: Of course not. I'll be good. It's just this dismal day and a ghostly bus without any passengers. Fred, look.
2: Where?
0: At the plane. They've got all the windows covered inside with little gray curtains.
2: Oh, that's all right, Monica. It's only a wartime measure.
0: Wartime measure?
2: Yes. Just keep those curtains closed for some minutes after taking off and before landing. Just so no one can make maps or take pictures of our airports.
0: Anything could happen up there, couldn't it?
2: No. And what's more, if you're worried about your fellow passengers, look over your shoulder.
0: Well, there are some people coming through the gate.
2: Yes, you see the little gray-haired man with the big fellow on each side of him? The secretary dashing around them like a destroyer in a convoy?
0: You know, I've seen that gray-haired man somewhere before.
2: You've seen his picture? That's Silas Naylor, the third richest man in the world. Those two big fellows are his bodyguard.
0: Does he need a bodyguard?
2: Well, not more than most of us, I imagine.
0: I don't like it.
2: Oh, nonsense, my dear. Come on now, up the steps of the plane. Give your name to the air hostess at the door. That's it.
3: Good afternoon, miss. May I have your name, please?
0: I'm Monica Vale. You're the air hostess?
3: That's right, Miss Vale. Take any seat you like. And you, sir?
2: Onslow, Lieutenant Commander Fred Onslow.
3: Oh, yes, Commander. We've had instructions about you. Happy to have you with us, even if it's only as far as Philadelphia.
2: Thank you.
3: May I take your overcoat or your briefcase?
2: Only the overcoat, please. I'll keep the briefcase.
0: Fred, look there.
2: What is it now?
0: That man you called Mr. Naylor's secretary. Light-haired man, rather good-looking. He's sprinting towards this plane as fast as he can run.
2: Well, he'd better be careful on that slippery surface.
3: He certainly has.
4: Air hostess, air hostess, air hostess, air hostess.
2: Look out, man. Look out, man. Watch your step. Look out. Well, are you all right? Here, let me help you up.
5: I'm all right, thanks. Perfectly all right. Air hostess.
3: Yes, sir.
5: My name is Michael Shepherd. I'm Mr. Naylor's secretary, and I think there must be some mistake here.
3: Mistake, sir?
5: Yes. When Mr. Naylor travels, he's in the habit of booking every seat in the plane to ensure privacy. Yet we seem to have two extra passengers.
2: Well, I'm afraid that's my fault, Mr. Shepherd.
5: Indeed, sir. Then would you and the young lady be good enough to take some later flight?
2: Oh, I'm sorry. I'm afraid I can't do that.
5: No, and why not?
3: Maybe I ought to explain, Mr. Shepherd, that Commander Onslow had last-minute orders to join his ship. He and Miss Vale have priority as far as Philadelphia.
5: Philadelphia? Must we stop there?
3: Only for a few minutes, Mr. Shepherd.
5: This is outrageous. Mr. Naylor is traveling, in a sense, on government business.
2: Well, so am I, old man. The Navy often does.
5: That doesn't alter the principle of the thing. I don't want to seem ungracious, you understand. Mr. Naylor is always glad to help our brave soldiers and sailors.
2: Oh, for the love of Mike. Now, choir will now sing hymn number 242. Now the gorgeous
5: But this
2: rise.
5: Time you've gone too far. I shall appeal to Mr. Naylor himself. Mr. Naylor, Mr. Naylor.
6: Yes, Mr. Shepherd, I can hear you. What is it?
5: This naval officer, sir, and the young lady.
6: Oh, I know, Shepherd, I know. Isn't the plane big enough for all of us?
5: I was only following your orders, Mr. Naylor. You asked for privacy.
6: All right, Shepherd. What I'm asking for now is less noise. The lieutenant commander in the Navy, eh?
2: That's right, Mr. Naylor.
6: Off on another fishing trip, I suppose.
2: That's just exactly right, sir.
6: Ever have dispatch yet?
2: No, never.
6: Well, I have. $20,000 a year I pay doctors. And what do they give me? This stump. I'm not surprised you got priority, Commander. But I am a little surprised about the girl.
2: She's my fiancée. Mr. Naylor, Miss Vale.
6: Meet the rest of my family. These two bruisers here, including the one with the mouth organ, and my bodyguard, Mr. Cohen.
7: I'm pleased to meet you, Commander.
2: How do you do?
6: This is Mr. O'Reilly.
8: Glad to know you, Commander. How are things going? Hey, Cohen, Kent, don't you ever get tired of playing that mouth organ? Stand away from the door. They want to close it.
3: Will everyone please take your seats and fasten the seatbelts?
0: Are we ready to take off?
3: Yes, in just a moment.
6: Shepherd. O'Reilly.
9: Cohen, come along to the front of the plane.
7: Yes, sir.
0: We'll sit in the back here, won't we?

0: Yes, of course.
1: Fred, is anything wrong?
0: No, of course not. Why, what could be wrong?
1: Then you'd better sit down. We're starting to move.
2: That's good advice, Commander Onslow. But I must ask you, Miss Vale, not to touch the curtain on the window.
1: Oh, how soon before we can open the curtains?
2: As soon as we're well away from New York. You see that illuminated sign, no smoking, fasten seatbelt?
1: Yes. What about it?
2: When the lights in the sign go out, you can open the curtains and smoke as much as you like. Now, if you'll excuse me.
1: Certainly. You needn't try to fool me, Fred Onslow. I saw you.
0: You saw what?
1: I saw you pick up that scrap of paper one of those men dropped.
0: Why, that wasn't anything, Monica.
1: May I see the paper?
0: No.
1: Why not?
0: Well, because I'd rather you didn't see it, that's all.
1: There is something wrong, isn't there?
0: Look, Monica, let me repeat over and over. What could be wrong? Why, there's Silas Naylor, an internationally famous figure, with a group of trusted attendants. Here's an ACA plane as safe and dependable as the old gray mare. All the same, what? I wish I hadn't brought you along. I wish there was some kind of an emergency cord, like a train, so that you could stop this plane whenever you happen.
1: We're on our way.
3: Forty minutes. The great silver plane throbbed against dead quiet. It was warm and stuffy in the cabin despite the hissing ventilator. Dim white reading lamps shined down on a double row of cushioned chairs along one side and a single row of cushioned chairs along the other. Ahead, above the closed door to the pilot's control cabin, the red glowing sign still warns against opening those curtains. Aft in the plane sits Commander Onslow, his eyes fixed on the clock under that illuminated sign.
0: Monica?
1: Yes? What?
0: It's not exactly all right.
1: Fred, why do you say that?
0: Because we should have been in Philadelphia 5 minutes ago. At least we should have been circling over the field.
1: And we're not?
0: No. But we're still 10 or 12,000 feet up, if the pressure on my eardrums count for anything. And traveling like a bat out of Hades.
1: Weather's delaying us, I guess, huh?
0: Maybe it is.
1: It's awfully bumpy, isn't it?
0: Yes, a little.
1: Makes you gasp for breath and your stomach turn. Oh, that was a bad one.
0: Not getting airsick, are you?
1: I don't think so. I wish I had some of that chewing gum they give you.
0: I'll ring for the air hostess. She'll bring you some.
1: I did ring the bell, Fred, and there's no answer.
0: Oh, she's busy in the pantry back there, that's all. She didn't hear you. Here, I'll get you some gum.
1: No, wait, I'll go.
0: Sure you're all right?
1: I want a powder my nose anyway. Besides, you're going to have company. Our Mr. Shepherd is weaving along this aisle as though he didn't like air pockets either.
0: Well, thank the Lord, one of that party's awake up there. I thought they were all dead.
1: Don't say that.
0: Say what?
1: Dead. A spooky plane with everything so quiet and dead itself. Remember how the pilot walked through a while ago and looked around and walked right back to the control cabin again?
0: No, I didn't notice him.
1: Oh, that's what I mean. It was like a ghost. I'll be right back.
4: I say, Commander Onslow.
0: Yes, Mr. Shepherd?
4: Mind if I sit down?
0: Not at all. Go ahead.
4: Fact is, Commander, I want to apologize.
0: Oh, that's all right. Forget it.
4: I'm not such an ill-mannered guy as I must have sounded. It's no joke, you know, taking care of the chief. I've got to go ahead like a cyclone so that everything will be quiet when he gets there. And it's a great responsibility, too.
0: I can imagine.
4: I go on these long trips. There's the chief, half asleep, and O'Reilly reading detective magazines and Coyne with his mouth organ.
0: Doesn't that mouth organ bother the old boy?
4: No, he likes it. Especially when Coyne plays the old square dances. Chief's a great man in his way.
0: I was just wondering about that.
4: Wondering what?
0: Is it true? Stop me if I'm talking out of turn.
4: Go ahead. We can trust the Navy.
0: Is it true he's offered to design and build, at his own expense, a fleet of underwater cargo boats, submersible freighters, up to 5,000 or 6,000 tons? But to do away with the submarine menace altogether?
4: Where did you hear that?
0: Oh, just a rumor. Is it true?
4: Yes, it's true enough.
0: You see, Mr. Shepherd, I'm one of the few people who believe that that plan is practical. But there must be a lot of people who would like to see Mr. Naylor put out of the way.
4: There are, Commander. Only they can't get at him.
0: You're quite sure of that?
4: Dead sure. Hitler himself isn't better guarded. Why, you could no more shoot or stab or poison the chief than you could... Why, what was that? What happened?
0: Monica! Is anything wrong
5: back there?
4: Well, it's all right, sir. It's only a noise in the pantry. We'll see to it.
0: Monica! Monica, pull yourself together. What's wrong?
1: It's that air hostess, Miss Lee.
0: Well, what about her?
1: She's lying back in the pantry among the broken dishes with her head all over blood. Somebody beat her over the head and left her there to die.
0: Somebody?
1: Yes.
0: But nobody's gone back to the pantry. Nobody's gone past us except
1: the pilot, a co-pilot of this plane, remember?
0: Excuse me, Mr. Shepard. I'm going to open the curtains on that window.
4: Do you think it's wise, Commander? We were told not to.
0: No, we were told a lot of things. I'll just take the responsibility of... Good Lord! There, Monica. Mr. Naylor!
5: Yes, son? What's up?
0: Draw the curtain on your window and take a look down. If O'Reilly and Cohen have got guns, they better keep them handy.
6: Is that so now? Why?
0: Because we're not flying west. We're over the Atlantic Ocean now and headed straight out to sea.

0: gray water, thin cloud. We must be miles and miles away from land.
1: We are miles away from land. Does anybody here know anything about first aid?
2: I do, Commander. I studied medicine in the old days.
1: Then you better go back and look after the hostess. You'll join Mr. Naylor. Steady, Monica.
0: Oh, I'm all right. It's this horrible blind feeling, that's it.
1: Air pocket, look out.
3: See here, Commander. We're over the ocean. What the devil's going on here, eh?
1: You're being kidnapped, Mr. Naylor. That's my guess.
4: Kidnapped, did you say?
5: Come off it, Commander. We ain't as dumb as that.
1: The pilot and the co-pilot of this plane are fakes. They've replaced the real officers. On a dark day like this, with their raincoat collars turned up, they could have gotten away with it.
3: And hijacked us straight off the airfield. Is that it?
1: Yes, I'm afraid so. The hostess must have spotted one of them and knocked her out.
3: Now, what about the airport? Wouldn't they know a plane was missing?
1: Well, not until we failed to show up at Philadelphia. The pilot would report by aerial radio telephone about 15 minutes out of New York. But after that, silence.
4: Excuse me, Commander. You say these two fake pilots are still aboard? In that compartment there with the closed door?
1: Yes, that's right.
4: Then what are we waiting for, Corn? Can we get to work on them?
5: You said it, Barney.
1: Now, wait a minute. Wait a minute, both of you.
5: You wouldn't be trying to stop us, would you, Commander?
1: The one thing we don't want is a gunfight 12,000 feet up. Can any of you fly a plane?
3: No, not one of us.
1: Well, neither can I. So if anything happens to those two pilots, how are we going to get down?
3: I see, young fellow. Well, what are you going to do?
1: Now, first of all, we'll try rapping on the door. Have your gun ready.
4: You can count on that, sir.
0: Fred, listen to me.
1: Be quiet, Monica.
0: Has this anything to do with the scrap of paper you picked up off the floor?
3: What scrap of paper, Commander?
1: Never mind, sir. Why, this door, it's unlocked.
0: Unlocked?
3: Now, don't take any fool chances, young fella. The way I always did when I was your age. Stand to one side when you open that door. Let Cronin and O'Reilly take care of it.
1: Good Lord. Well, the control cabin is empty. There's nobody at the controls.
3: You mean we're flying without a pilot?
1: Yes. See that stick move back and forth? As though a ghost had hold of it?
3: Those crooks do.
1: They set the automatic controls. It's a gyroscope attachment that keeps her steady. And then they must have bailed out.
0: And what's going to happen to us?
1: You see, Monica, the fact is...
0: Go on, Fred. Tell me the truth. I'll know if you don't.
1: Well, we'll go on until our gas runs out or until a storm hits us. Then we'll dive into the sea. It's as good a way of killing Mr. Naylor as any.
3: I see, son. Have we got any chance at all?
1: Frankly, I don't know. Wait till I get a look inside of that control cabin.
4: Holy Mother, that's...
3: Cohen, stop it. Stop it!
5: Yeah, Mr. Naylor?
3: Stop playing that infernal mouth organ. Or if you must play it, play something cheerful.
5: Yeah, sure, Mr. Naylor, sure. How long do you think it'll be before we...
3: Quiet, Cohen! Here's the commander back again. Well, young fella.
1: The radio telephone's out of order. We can't signal.
0: Fred, what about those patrol ships? You said they're 200 miles out to watch for unidentified aircraft. Won't they see us?
1: They've seen us already, I expect. They'll send for an army fighter plane to investigate, but... Oh, what can it do?
5: Yeah. Shoot us down, maybe, huh? That's fine.
1: If only somebody could fly the plane.
5: Well, nobody can, Skipper, so think of something else.
1: See, Mr. Naylor, I was wrong.
3: Wrong, son? About what?
1: One of your party, and I can guess which one, dropped a torn piece of paper. There was a line of writing on it. Probably the end of some instructions.
3: Well...
1: Those instructions ended. You should land just as your fuel fails at 7 o'clock a.m.
3: You should land just as your fuel fails at 7 o'clock a.m. But that might not have anything to do with the sun. What made you suspicious of it?
1: Because it was written in German.
0: In German?
3: Quiet, Cohen! I can't hear myself think.
5: Okay, Mr. Naylor. I'm sorry.
1: I thought the fake pilots were kidnapping you, maybe abroad.
3: There's not enough fuel for that, is there?
1: Well, if there's enough fuel for Los Angeles, then there's enough for Europe. Well, that won't work. They bailed out and left us to crash.
4: Excuse me, sir, but it's getting black as pitch out there. I think there's a storm coming up. What happens when that hits us?
1: Plenty, O'Reilly. plenty.
5: Yeah, well, I was afraid of that.
1: If only somebody could fly this plane, I could navigate it.
0: Navigate it?
1: Yes. I have to learn aerial navigation in my business. With enough figuring, I might even set a new course and try the automatic controls on it. No, I don't dare handle the ship.
0: Wait a minute. I know a way out of this.
4: Well, then speak up, miss. There's a 90-mile wind going to hit us any minute.
0: The air hostess, of course.
3: Miss Lee, what about her?
0: I remember reading somewhere that most air hostesses get flying instructions when they've been with the company for a given length of time.
3: You know, Miss Dale, that's true. There was a girl of Inter Airways who told me the same thing.
0: And if this one can even make a try at landing a plane, we may get back to New York yet.
3: I thought you said she'd been knocked out.
0: Well, she isn't badly hurt, but there's just a chance that maybe she's...
1: There's Shepard, coming back from the pantry.
2: Anybody got a drink? It wasn't very pleasant back there.
0: How is she? You know, we were just wondering whether Miss Lee might be in any shape to pilot the plane.
2: Pilot the plane? Why in blazes should she pilot the plane?
3: There's no time to explain now, Shepard. But we're bound for Davy Jones unless something's done. Could she do it?
2: No.
3: Not even if we revived her?
2: Not if all the doctors on Earth stood at her side.
3: Why, but I
2: don't think you understand, sir. Miss Lee has just died.

0: singing of wind above the clouds, then storm with a white eye of lightning at the windows. Losing height, gaining it again, blown off her blind course, flung partway back again, always racing forward on a flight to nowhere. Late afternoon, evening, night, the steady throbbing of motors like a pulse beat inside the head. Towards morning, the storm dies away. In that dim cabin, there is exhaustion of nerves. The hands of the clock stand at a quarter of two in the morning.
1: Monica. Monica. Wake up.
2: What?
1: Shh. It's Fred. Now keep your voice down.
2: Have I been asleep?
1: Yes, for a couple of hours.
2: They say condemned criminals sleep on the night before their execution. Where are the others?
3: I was a boy back home in the county down there. My father used to say to me, Barney O'Reilly, says he, did you ever see a banshee? A banshee, says he, is the old woman that lets you know when you're going to die.
4: Pipe down, you two.
3: I'm sorry, Mr. Dale.
5: No offense, Chief.
4: Can't a man play a quiet game of solitaire without somebody yapping all the time? Black nine on red ten.
1: Listen, Monica, and listen carefully. My first idea was right after all.
2: What are you talking about?
1: There's somebody aboard this ship who can fly a plane.
2: What?
1: Shh. There is. I proved it by the automatic controls.
2: Proved it how?
1: If those controls had stayed as they originally were, the side winds would have blown us clear off our course. But we're still on our course. That shows that somebody's been sneaking in there and setting us right again when we do stray.
2: Then you mean...
1: I mean that we're headed for somewhere. We're being taken somewhere. But we may outwit this gentleman yet.
2: Outwit who?
4: Is somebody still talking back there?
6: I'm sorry, Mr. Naylor. Monica's just waked up. None of us can feel very much like sleeping anyway.
4: You're right, son. I admit it. Come up here and join me, will you?
6: With pleasure.
4: I teach myself twice in this card game, but I still can't make it come out. Oh, what's the use pretending anyway? We know we're in for it. It's this waiting that gets you.
5: Yeah. Yeah, that goes for all of us, Mr. Naylor.
4: What I'm dreading is the minute when those motors choke and go dead, and we start whirling down, down, down. What does it sound like, Commander, when motors conk out?
6: I've never heard it, Mr. Naylor, but I imagine it sounds like...
2: Listen...
6: I imagine it sounds like that.
2: We're losing height. I can feel it.
7: Well, Corn, I guess this is the payoff.
5: Yeah, you said it. But look here, Mr. Naylor, we can't be out of fuel.
4: Because it's too early. Look at the clock. It's only 5 minutes to 2 o'clock.
6: I beg your pardon, old man. It's 5 minutes to 7 o'clock.
5: 7 o'clock? Are you crazy?
6: No. Haven't you forgotten the cross-ocean changes in time?
4: By George, the commander's right.
6: European time is 5 hours ahead of our time. You don't believe me? Just notice that it's getting daylight outside. I was thinking of that message. You should land just as your fuel fails at 7 o'clock a.m.
5: Stand perfectly still, all of you.
8: Here, what's got into little Lord Fauntleroy?
5: I'll show you what's got into me, my friend.
6: Yes, I rather thought you would.
5: I shall go into that control cabin. Follow me if you like. I shall sit down at the controls, and I shall bring this plane safely to the ground.
2: Safely to the ground? Where?
5: In Germany, of course.
4: Germany?
6: Don't pull a gun, Cohen. If you plug him, we're all done for.
5: That is good advice, Mr. Cohen. I might add that we're getting closer to the ground every minute.
8: For the love of...
5: Do I take control?
6: Yes, go ahead. But we're following you.
5: Follow by all means. All right. Let's get comfortable here. I take up my position, so...
2: There's fog below. Can you see?
5: Well enough, Miss Dale. Well enough. We must go down rather quickly. And I can't help if it's somewhat rough on your head.
4: You young swine, what's the idea?
5: The idea, dear patron, is to bring you and your plans for a submarine freighter to a country which will appreciate them.
4: Then those two fake pilots?
5: They were colleagues of mine. Unfortunately, if they had remained, your pug-uglies would have started a gunfight, and none of us might have got here.
4: Well?
5: So they left by parachute. And I brought you safely, without blood or toil, into the boundaries of the Third Reich.
6: You're going down too fast, man. Now take it easy.
5: I am perfectly in command, thank you.
6: Look out!
9: The trees! They're coming straight up at us!
6: Look out! Are you all right, Monica? Are you all right?
2: Yes. Oh, only a bit shaken up.
10: We're all okay here, Skipper. Shall I give this guy the works now before they come to get us?
6: No, don't shoot. Let him alone.
5: That also is good advice. And now, my friends, my mission is ended. I stand up on the pilot's chair. I throw open this glass hatch. And to all Germany, to all the world, I cry.
11: This is das gestohlene Flugzeug im Begriff zu landen auf Feld Nummer 21. Heil Hitler!
12: Well, strike me blind if it ain't another one.
11: Yes, first Rudolf S. and now this bloke. What do you suppose they want over here?
5: English. Why are you speaking English?
12: Why, Cocky? It's an Eden habit we've got in this country.
5: This isn't England.
6: Oh, yes, it is. Better climb out of here and with your hands up.
5: But it can't be. I followed the course laid down on those instruments.
6: Unfortunately, old man, I altered our course last night.
4: Keep back, Shepard, or you may get a bullet in the head yet.
6: Your instructions were all right, but they didn't tell you about the 5 hours difference in time. When we got to the right navigation point, I let the fuel out of the tanks and made you think we were landing in Germany. You know, there's nothing like having a good Nazi for a taxi driver, is there?

0: So ends Death Flies Blind, starring Richard Dix with Gail Page and Montague Love. Tonight's tale of suspense. This is your narrator, the man in black, who conveys to you Columbia's invitation to spend this half hour in suspense with us again next Tuesday, same time, when Mr. Paul Lucas will star in the suspense play called Mr. Markham, Antique Dealer. Ladies and gentlemen, on the following Tuesday, May 18th, Mr. Charles Lawton and Miss Elsa Lanchester will be with us in one of the most famous of Agatha Christie's thrillers, The ABC Murders. William Spear, the producer, Ted Bliss, director, Lud Gluskin and Lucian Marhuick, the conductor and composer, and John Dixon Carr, the author, collaborated on tonight's Suspense.
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14: 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For friendly entertaining, for delightful dining. Yes, right now a glassful would be very pleasant, as Roma Wines bring you Phil Silvers in a remarkable tale of...
15: Suspense!
16: Up, car, please. Good morning, Mr. Griffin.
17: Good morning.
16: Step back in the car, please. Well, good morning, Miss Wainwright.
18: Hello, Eddie.
17: Good morning, Miss Kittredge.
19: Take away, Eddie.
16: That's all, please. Watch the doors, please.
18: Very well. Two, please.
16: Well, that's the way it is with me all day long, see? I got my ups and downs, like they say. But I like it that way, see? Because I'm not going to be doing this forever. I'm not even going to be doing it very much longer at all. Because I got a job as an assistant to Mr. Garvey, the building manager. And the way I handle my car and my customers, I'm going to be a cinch to get it. In fact, I am so much a cinch that I have told Millie that that's what I am already. Millie is the manager at the elite barbershop down in Mexico. And 3-4 times a week on my off hour, I jump out of my uniform and into my street clothes and go down there and get a manicure. I sort of got Millie staked out, see? And that's where I am on this day when all this happened. Down there getting a manicure for Millie.
18: I don't think that you got real nice hands, though, Mr. Albright. Real swan gay.
16: Well, you see, for a man of my position...
18: But I will also say that you don't really have to have them cared for quite so often.
16: Oh, that...
18: I mean, I wouldn't tell that to everyone, but some of my customers, I like to give my very best professional advice, you know?
16: Well, maybe I... Ow!
18: Just let your hand relax, Mr. Albright.
16: Yeah. Well, maybe I know that. Maybe I got my reason.
18: Mr. Albright, I can't imagine what kind of reasons you...
16: Look,
18: have.
16: With a guy like me, nobody has to stand on many ceremonies, see? For instance, all my friends call me Eddie.
18: Really?
16: Sure, Mr. Garvey and everybody. Just like I call you Millie. That's all right, isn't it?
18: Oh, well, sure. But me calling a customer, well, it makes a difference, you know?
16: Is that all I am? Just another customer? Ooh.
18: You must hold your hand still, Mr. Albright.
16: Yeah, sure. But what I mean, just because I hold a slightly higher position than somebody else, that don't make any difference to me. That's my idea of democracy. Everybody is just as good as anybody else. Of course, unless you're a millionaire or something.
18: Oh, well, what's so special about a millionaire? I got a customer that's a millionaire, and his hands aren't nearly as swan gay as yours.
16: Well, what I mean is, I'm not quite in that class yet. But I wish you would call me Eddie.
18: Well, you know, I was thinking about you.
16: Huh?
18: Once or twice. I mean, you're quite young to be holding the position of assistant manager of a big building like the Dunbar Building.
16: Well, I started at the bottom, of course, but there's little tricks in getting to the top, just like in everything else.
18: Gee, I wished I knew some.
16: Well, take me, for instance. You know how I got where I am? Remembering names and faces, that's all.
18: Yeah?
16: Yes, sir. When I was just merely an elevator operator...
18: Remember names? You mean a little thing like that can get you to...
16: Thing like that? Listen, how do you suppose Jim Farley got where he is today?
18: Where is he?
16: I don't know where he is right now, but that's how he got to be Postmaster General. Just remembering names and faces. Just one little thing, that's all.
18: Well, I don't know. He must have had some kind of other abilities. I mean, he must have been a bug on stamps or something. Oh, heavens forbid. Look at that cutie.
16: Well, maybe one through little things, but that was the main thing. Now take me, for instance.
18: Oh, I'm sorry, Eddie, but you got to keep your hands still, you know.
16: Oh, that's okay, Millie. Forget it. But I was just trying to show you something in the paper. See this picture?
18: Yeah. Frankie the Nose Maddox, former New York gangster, escaped from Atlanta 6 months ago, believed to be in the city. Oh, sure, I saw that this morning.
16: Yeah, so did I. And when I saw it, I said to myself, Eddie Albright, you've seen this guy somewhere before. And just like that, I remembered.
18: Oh, well, I bet I could remember an ugly mug like that.
16: Yeah, but suppose you only seen him 3-4 times, and it was 2-3 years ago. And he was always with a whole lot of other people.
18: Eddie, you mean you know Frankie Maddox?
16: No, but I took him up in my car. That was when I was just merely an elevator operator. I took him up 3-4 times. There's a rich guy named Ellinger, lives in a penthouse on top of our building, and I took him up there. And that was 2-3 years ago. But right away I remembered, recalled the face.
18: Oh, I guess that is pretty good, all right.
16: Sure, that's the kind of thing that got me where I am.
18: Yeah, well, some people are lucky, I guess.
16: Well, I don't know. But some people that are lucky like to share their luck with other people. Ever stop to think about that?
18: Well, I'm quite sure I don't know what you mean.
16: Well, take you and me, for example.
18: What?
16: Maybe we could be lucky together. I mean, maybe you and me could go out to dinner and the theater some night.
18: Really? Oh, gee, that'd be awful nice.
16: Well, how about tonight?
18: Tonight? Well, I don't know.
17: Well, I guess I could make it tonight.
16: Okay, now where do I meet?
19: Well, well, well. So this is where you spend all your time.
16: Oh, no. Hello, Alex. Millie, I just remembered something important. I gotta go.
17: Yeah, but Eddie, I haven't finished
19: yet. What's your hurry? You might at least introduce the little lady to your boss.
16: No, no,
17: oh,
16: don't say
17: dear.
16: That.
17: Then you must be Mr. Garvey.
16: Millie,
17: well, I'm sure
16: not...
17: I'm pleased to meet you, Mr.
19: Garvey? Say, what's this guy been telling you?
16: Well, I
17: don't see what's so funny.
16: No,
17: all
16: it's
17: I know
16: not...
17: is that Mr. Albright here is Mr. Garvey's personal assistant in the Dunbar building.
19: Oh, is that what he told
16: Look,
19: you?
16: Look, Alex, can I just...
19: Oh, Eddie, I'm ashamed. How could you do such a thing to such a cute little lady?
17: Eddie Albright, you going to sit there and let this man talk to me?
19: He better sit there because I am his boss.
16: Millie, look.
19: I'm cheap starter on the Dunbar elevators, and little Eddie here is operator number 23.
17: Eddie.
19: And when I say go, he goes. And when I say stay, he stays.
16: Millie, no. Look, Millie, I gotta go.
17: I haven't finished your hand, Mr. Albright.
16: Oh, Millie, let's not be bitter. Well, goodbye. Well, you can imagine how that made me feel. I felt lower than the third baseman. What made it worse, it was all true, what I told Millie. All except the little part about being Mr. Garvey's assistant. But I did remember faces. I was going to get to the top. I was there already, practically. But all I could think of was how I could get even with that starter, that Alex Henderson, without having him fire me. And pretty soon he came back, and I just didn't speak to him. I didn't even look at him. But I could see him grinning all over that ugly puss of his every time he looks at me. And then I see him looking serious and going over to talk to some guys that just came in that I recognize as plainclothes dicks. And then they separate and sort of hang around the lobby trying to look as though they aren't there. And I figure I'll bide my time to get to that Alex. So pretty soon I mosey over to where he is.
19: Well, well, well, if it isn't Mr. Albright.
16: Okay, okay, you had your fun. What are all the dicks doing in the lobby?
19: Well, now, I wouldn't tell everyone, but of course an important man like you...
16: Oh, lay off, can't you? What's going on?
19: They had a tip Frankie Maddox was heading for this building.
16: Frankie Maddox?
19: Yeah. Friend of yours?
16: Well, I know what he looks like. I took him up to the penthouse 3-4 times. 2-3 years ago. I never forget.
19: Yeah? Who was with him? General MacArthur?
16: Now, look, I'm not kidding. I'd remember him any place.
19: Well, why don't you just go over and speak to the lieutenant over there?
16: Okay, I will.
19: Get back on your car.
16: But, Alex...
19: Get back on your... Well, well, well. Look who's coming in the door. Our girlfriend.
16: Our girlfriend? Oh, listen, Alex, I can take just...
19: How do you do, Miss O'Malley?
17: Oh, well, I'm quite well, thank you, Mr. Henderson.
16: Hello, Millie.
17: I wonder if you could have one of your boys take me up to the penthouse. We got a call at the shop a little while ago from Mr. Ellinger. He wanted a manicurist sent up.
19: Why, sure, Miss O'Malley. The last car there.
17: Thank you very kindly, Mr. Henderson.
19: Eddie, take the young lady up to the penthouse. Right away. Look sharp.
16: Millie.
17: The penthouse, please.
16: Now, listen, Millie, I can explain all what I
17: and
16: said.
17: And I do not wish to engage in any unnecessary conversation with the help, Mr. Albright.
16: Oh, Millie, that guy's jealous, that's all. He knows when that job comes up, I'm a cinch for it, and he won't stand a chance. He's just trying to get the knife on me, that's all. And that job is coming up, and I'm going to get it. Any day now, you'll see. Oh, Millie, give me a break. You said yourself it didn't matter even if a guy was a millionaire.
17: I am a very democratic person, Mr. Albright. I have no objection at all to a man being an elevator operator whatsoever. But I do object to his being a big phony. Mm. I believe this is my floor. Good day, Mr. Albright.
16: Millie.
19: Hold it, bud.
16: Huh?
20: You heard him, hold it.
16: I'm sorry, but you gentlemen can't bring that copper down on this car. You'll have to take the freight elevator.
20: Shut up.
16: Now, listen.
19: Get in there. All right, easy now. Okay, stand up, stand it up in that corner.
16: Well, of course, if you gentlemen insist.
19: Okay, that'll do it.
16: Our policy is to give prompt and courteous service to all the occupants of this building.
20: Okay,
16: however,
20: but
16: the regulation...
20: Start down.
16: But it's against regulations.
20: Start down.
16: Yes, sir. But it's against regulations to carry furniture in the passenger car. And a big carpet like that.
19: Now, what about a big carpet like that?
16: Well... It's furniture.
19: Well, what do you know? Sonny boy here thinks this is furniture.
20: Well, it ain't furniture, you see, Sonny boy.
16: Well, the regulations
20: are
16: specific. Yes, sir. What floor, sir?
19: The basement.
16: Yes, sir. Which basement?
19: You ain't trying to be funny, are you, sonny boy?
0: No, sir, but we have three basements in this building.
20: You all got
0: like
20: stairs
0: to point...
20: up to the street?
0: Yeah, they have stairs, but
20: it
0: isn't...
20: Take us to the first one you come to.
0: Yes, sir. But the building regulations...
19: Oh, shut up.
0: Yes, sir. Well, like I say, we believe in giving prompt and courteous service. So I wasn't going to argue with anybody, particularly anybody as big and tough as these two guys look. They wanted to take a carpet to the basement. There was no skin up my knees. It was a big carpet, all right. It was rolled up, and they had it standing in the corner between them. And I glanced at it, just casual-like. And then I saw something that made my skin come up in goosebumps all over. Sticking out of the bottom of that carpet was a pair of feet. Hey, those guys had a dead body in that carpet.
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0: Well, when I saw those two tough guys had a body rolled up in that carpet, I just stood there at the controls of my car and tried to keep my knees from knocking until we got down to the first basement.
19: Is this the basement?
0: Huh?
19: I say, is this the basement?
0: Oh, yes, sir.
19: Okay. All right, let's lift it easy. All right.
0: Can I help you?
19: No, never mind.
0: You got it?
19: Okay. Okay. Set it down. All right, sonny boy. You can beat it.
0: Yes, sir.
19: And, listen, bud.
0: Yes, sir?
19: If I was you, I'd forget I ever seen this, carpet. Understand?
0: Yes, sir. What carpet?
21: My next car, please.
19: Well, where you been, big shot?
0: I had to take a tenant down to the basement.
19: The basement?
0: Yeah. Somebody from the penthouse wanted to see the super about something.
19: Oh, I see. I thought you was going to stick around and help the cops catch Maddox when he shows up.
0: Okay, Alex, you think I'm kidding. But I do know him. What he looks like.
19: Yeah, with his mug all over the paper, sure. You and a million other people.
0: I mean what he looks like. For instance, I remember he's a medium-sized small guy about my size.
19: Oh, a shrimp.
0: All right, but you wait. If that guy comes into this building, I'll spot him and I'll...
21: All right, everybody, all right. Just stand right beyond, please.
22: That's the lieutenant. It must be Maddox.
0: Maddox?
21: Now, there's no danger, folks. No danger. We're just trying to locate somebody.
0: Say, I gotta go.
22: You stay here.
0: I just remembered a party up on the 15th floor.
21: You stay...
0: See, I figured the cops had everything under control about this Maddox, and there was no use of my butting in until they need me. And so I'm sort of getting my breath and going past the ninth floor before I notice the little guy in the car with me. A nice-looking little guy, and he speaks to me real friendly.
1: What's all the excitement down there?
0: Oh, well, they think some gangster named Maddox is loose in the building somewhere.
1: Do they?
0: Yeah.
1: Maybe it was a good idea we started up when we did, huh?
0: Oh, I don't know. Don't worry me none. What floor?
1: The penthouse, please.
0: Oh, you're looking for Mr. Ellinger.
1: That's right.
0: My girl's up there with him right now.
1: Your girl?
0: Yeah, she's a manicurist. Mr. Ellinger sent for her a little while ago for a manicure.
1: Oh.
0: Well, here's your floor.
1: Say, wait a minute before you open those doors. I got a little proposition to make to you.
0: Proposition?
1: Yeah, you see, Mr. Ellinger's an old pal of mine. He's a great guy for gags. I haven't seen him for quite a while. I want to pull one on him, see?
0: Oh, well, yeah, but...
1: I want to borrow your uniform. If we just swap coats, that's enough. It'll only take a minute, the whole thing.
0: Oh, I'm sorry. I couldn't do anything like that. The regulations...
1: Sure, I know. Would this help?
0: Oh, no, I couldn't. You see, if... $100?
1: Sure, with me and Ellinger, it's anything for a gag, and, like I say, it'll only take a minute.
0: Well, I don't know, but $100?
1: Oh, here, go on, take it. Now, give me your coat. Here's mine.
0: Well... You sure it'll only take a minute?
1: That's right.
0: Okay. Here you are.
1: Okay, now let's go. You better come with me, though, so you can get your coat back and go right on down, see?
0: Yeah, sure. I'll prop the car doors open.
17: I'm sorry.
0: Millie!
17: Eddie Albright, for heaven's sakes, now what?
1: Who is she?
0: Oh, that's my, that's Millie that I told you about.
1: Oh. Where's Ellinger?
17: Well, I'm sure I don't know, and I've been waiting quite a while, and if I have to wait much longer...
1: You sure he's not home?
17: Well, I should be. And if I have to wait much longer, I'm simply going to have to charge him the full rate anyway. And if you're a friend of his, I wish you'd
1: tell him. I'll fix it for you. We'll come in and wait.
17: As for you, Mr. Albright, of course it's no business of mine. But if you want to throw away your job and your whole career...
0: I got my reasons,
1: come on.
0: Millie.
17: Well...
0: Yeah, but you said it would only take a minute.
1: Come on. There's another $100 in it for you when you get your coat back.
17: $100?
0: See? I told
1: you. Your boyfriend and I are just pulling a little gag, miss.
17: Boyfriend? Are you implicating that this... Well, I must say, someone has given you the wrong kind of an impression entirely.
1: Yeah, okay, but you two could do quite a lot with a couple of $100, couldn't you? Suppose, you wait here in the front room, miss. We'll go on inside. But don't tell Mr. Ellinger we're here. We want to surprise him.
17: Yes, sir, of course. I've $200.
0: Listen, I can't wait long, you know.
1: Yeah, sure, I know. In here. Let's go out on the balcony. Ah, it's nice up here.
0: Yeah, I always wanted a penthouse.
1: You know, with them looking all over for this Maddox, whatever his name is, they won't miss you for a while.
0: Yeah, there's that. Boy, I just wish I could lay my hands on that guy.
1: Oh, Maddox?
0: Yeah, boy, if I could just capture him single-handed or something.
1: What's the matter? You got something against the guy?
0: Oh, no, Mr.
1: Mason.
0: No, Mr. Mason, I got nothing against him. But I gotta do something pretty quick.
1: Fooling around with guys like this Maddox could be a little unhealthy, though, couldn't it?
0: Yeah, there's that. But, well, you see, Mr. Mason, I gotta do something for Millie.
1: I don't know. She seems like a nice kid. She doesn't seem like the kind who'd expect any crazy grandstand plays from a guy.
0: Oh, she wouldn't, Mr. Mason. Millie's the pops. She's aces. But you see, well, I already made one and it flopped. It was a terrible flop.
1: Oh, showing off for a dame, huh? Like a little kid.
0: Yeah, I guess so, Mr. Mason. I guess I made an awful fool out of myself. But, well, now I gotta do something to make up for it.
1: Listen, Eddie, a dame that's any good, she doesn't expect anything special of a guy. If she does, lay off because she's poison. Take my word for it, I know. Maybe I wouldn't be where I am today if I hadn't tried to show off for a dame. Just like you. I was a punk kid, I didn't know any better.
0: Gee, Mr. Mason, I wouldn't say where you are today is so bad. Being able to pass out $100 bills like you do.
1: Yeah. Well, you get older, you see things a little different sometimes. How'd you come to louse it up with her?
0: Well, you see, it began by me telling about this job that I got as assistant to Mr. Garvey, the building manager. Only I don't have it yet. And then Alex, he's the starter. He tips her off. And then I'm trying to explain to her when I bring her up here. Only I don't get a chance because these two mugs get in my car with a
1: what
0: big
1: two
0: cover.
1: Mugs?
0: The two that come from the penthouse here. I guess they're working for Mr. Ellinger. And they got a big rolled-up carpet, and they want to go down to the basement. And I told them the regulations, but, gee, maybe I shouldn't be saying this after what they told me.
1: What did they tell you?
0: Well, about the carpet, they said.
1: Carpet. So that's it.
0: Well, I guess it's okay to tell you, Mr. Mason, but I was scared. Well, there was a body in that carpet.
2: Gosh, you don't suppose that's why Mr. Ellington...
1: Listen, Eddie, you stay right here, see?
2: Mr. Mason, my coat...
1: I'll be back in 2 minutes, kid. Then you'll be all set. The basement, huh?
2: Yeah, but Mr. Wait, Mr. Mason...
1: You stay here. You want your coat back.
2: Oh.
17: Well, Mr. Allwright, I see your newfound friend has left you holding the bag.
2: Oh, Millie, I don't know. Everything has gone wrong today.
17: Well, you can't say that your friends, or those who were your friends, didn't give you fair warning.
2: You mean you're still my friend?
17: I didn't say that. Just hope that Mr. Alex Henderson is your friend when you try to explain to him what happened to your uniform coach.
2: Alex Henderson. Listen, Millie, you don't see anything in that guy, do you? Well, he's just a common
17: star. I think Mr. Henderson is a very high-tide gentleman and not a big phony.
2: Him? Why, he's the worst.
17: And at least he is not ashamed of his position.
2: He is, too.
17: And seeing that he is your superior,
2: he won't be for long. I can tell you that right now.
19: All right, Maddox. Reach.
2: What?
3: Don't try to stall him, Max. Get him up.
17: They got guns.
2: Maddox, hey, listen, I'm not Maddox.
19: Who do you think you're kidding? We know you've been having a doctor change your face the last 6 months.
3: And then you think you're going to walk right in here and knock off Ellinger for that 50 grand he took you for. Well, you were a little late. You know why?
2: Listen, fellas, you got it wrong. Don't you remember?
3: I'll tell you why. Because...
19: And we got tipped off and we got Ellinger out of here in a carpet. How do you like that?
3: You know who is going to get it? You, Maddox.
17: Oh, no.
2: Hey, look. My girl, she fainted.
3: And she's in luck. Any last words, Maddox?
2: Wait, listen. I'm not Maddox. I'm the elevator boy.
19: I never thought I'd see you crawl, Maddox.
2: Look, don't you remember? I took you down with the carpet to the basement.
19: Go on. Go ahead. I'm getting a big boot out of this.
3: Hey, wait a minute. Maybe he's got something. Come over here, you.
2: Yes, sir.
3: I think it is the elevator punk.
2: That's me, sir. That's right. The elevator punk. That's me.
3: Get up. What do you think?
19: I don't know. What happened to your uniform, punk?
2: Well, there was a man. He was in my car.
19: All right, turn around and get it. Maddox!
2: What happened those next few minutes, I'll never know. I was down on the floor until the shooting stopped, and then it was awful still. And I opened one eye and looked around, and Mr. Mason, only he was Maddox, I recognized him. And the two mugs were lying on the floor, and they weren't moving either. And then I saw Millie lying there, too, and I rushed over to her. And I took her in my arms, and then she opened her eyes, so I knew she was all right. So I rushed back to Mr. Maddox to see if I could help him. And the kind of he was nice to me, whatever he was. But he was dead all right, I guess. And I took the gun out of his hand, and then all of a sudden the room was full of people, cops and Alex Henderson, and even Mr. Garvey. They were all crowding around me, and everybody was saying something different.
4: It's Maddox all right, Chief. He's got identification.
23: What happened here?
24: Is that the missing operator, Henderson?
4: That's right, Mr. Garvey.
23: Who's the girl?
24: My officer. He's got a gun in his hand.
23: Give me that, son.
2: Yes, sir.
23: Well. Say, son, you must have been mixed up in this little party yourself, huh? Where'd you get the gun?
2: Well, Lieutenant...
23: It's Maddox's gun, isn't it?
4: That's right, Chief. That's what must have happened. Maddox gunned the two hoods, and then the kid jumped him.
23: Yeah? Well, that took a lot of courage, son. Is that what happened?
2: Well, sir,
24: Go ahead, Eddie. Speak up. Don't be afraid.
2: Oh, no, Mr. Garvey. I'm not afraid. I'm
23: just
2: perfectly...
23: Just tell us what happened, son.
2: Well, what happened? Yes, sir. That's what happened, all right. What you said, Mr. Maddox made me come in here and change clothes with him. And then those two came in, and Maddox shot them, and then, well, I just sort of overpowered him, and the gun went off, and he was killed.
4: I know guys on the force wouldn't have dared do that.
17: Eddie!
23: Did she see it?
17: I fainted.
24: Well, say, young man, you certainly are to be congratulated.
2: Thanks, Mr. Garvey.
24: Yes, sir, you're the type of man we need on the Dunbar building staff, which reminds me. There's a position as my personal assistant coming open. I think you could fill it. Come and talk to me about it in the morning.
2: Oh, yes, sir, Mr. Garvey.
17: Oh, Eddie.
4: Hey, Chief.
23: Yeah?
4: Look, Maddox. He's alive.
24: So he is.
1: Yeah.
4: He can talk.
2: He can talk?
23: How about it, Maddox? Is that what happened?
1: What happened?
23: The kid here says you gunned the other two, and he overpowered you, and you got it in the struggle for the gun. Is that what happened?
1: The kid there overpowered me?
2: Oh.
1: Yeah, sure. The kid just overpowered me.
23: He's gone.
2: Gosh! The reason I told this, well, Lily and I got married when I got the job at Mr. Garvey, and, well,
5: Something pretty important is going to happen pretty soon. And, well, I got to think of what Mr. Maddox said, and I told Millie the whole thing. Because I didn't want to have a kid who could ever say his old man was a big phony.
4: Hello, Eddie. Good morning, Mr. Albright.
23: Alex?
4: Car three, sir? Take Mr. Albright right up.
23: No, thank you, Alex. I've been watching your work. You're doing grand. Grand. Now, just look alive. Well, shall we go? Up, up, quickly, boy. Up.

0: Suspense.
1: Presented by Roma Wines, R-O-M-A, Roma, America's favorite wines. This is Truman Bradley bringing back to our microphone the star of tonight's suspense play, Phil Silvers. Well, Phil, as a screen comedian, your usual job is to keep people in stitches rather than in suspense. Tell me, how did you like the change tonight?
2: Truman, believe me, it's a lot easier to make people scared than it is to make them smile.
1: Well, would a top-flight comedian like yourself object to a tip on how to make folks smile?
2: Hey, the last time I got a good tip was when a guy mistook me for a waiter. But go on ahead. Old Silvers needs a little polish. I judge that's a good one. Polish, did you get it, Mark?
1: 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To help you, here's a hamper of Roma wines with the compliments of Roma, the greatest name in wine.
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2: Well, that's good enough for me, Truman. And may I add a credit? Phil Silvers is currently being seen in his living room. Thank you. You've been devoted.
0: Tonight's suspense play was written by Roy Grandy and Robert Richards. Next Thursday, same time, you will hear Mr. Kirk Douglas as star of Suspense.
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1: And now, another tale well calculated to keep you in suspense. Mary Cecilia Rogers was murdered in the vicinity of New York City in the summer of 1842. It was still an unsolved crime in November when the mystery of

0: The subsequent confession connected with the murder of Mary Rogers confirmed not only the killer named by Poe, but all the chief details by which he arrived at his identification.
1: Good evening. My name is Dupin. I should like to extend an invitation. Regard first a certain event which truly occurred in New York City on a warm summer night in 1842. Secondly, I invite you to employ your imagination and displace that same event, intact with all of the essential facts, to a cobbled old world Paris on an identical warm and fragrant summer night in the same year. Lastly, and most interesting, I should like to invite you to attend that event. It is a murder.

0: The general design and mental character of the atrocity, indeed the first knowledge of its occurrence, came to my attention on Wednesday night, the 25th day of June. Who is the prefect of police?
1: I am, monsieur. Dupin?
0: Yes, monsieur.
1: Oh, thank you for coming, monsieur. I wasn't certain my messenger would find you. No, this way, monsieur.
0: Please.
1: André, the lantern for Monsieur Dupin.
0: Oh, she died harshly.
1: Yes, yes, yes. Beaten, choked, drowned. Oh, yes, quite harshly, yes.
0: She was beautiful, monsieur.
1: Once, perhaps, yes.
0: Still. But Mademoiselle what? In life she had a name. In death she must also have a name. Any of you?
1: Monsieur, none of them know her, I have asked. But her clothes and jewels say she was known, Dupin. Good clothes, torn and disordered in her terrible struggle, but good. And the jewelry, not expensive, but tasteful. This woman, in my opinion, Dupin, was known.
0: And loved, Monsieur Prefect.
1: No doubt. Dupin, this is why I sent for you. Mm-hmm. I've been through these things before. The newspapers will write stories. Their reporters will make conjecture. Although there is no name for her now, there will eventually be a name. And then, monsieur, I will be called upon to produce her assassins. There is so little to go on. The eyes of the public will be upon me, and my honor is at stake.
0: And my honor too, Monsieur Prefect, if I am involved in the investigation.
1: Dupin, listen. There is a fund at the prefecture, a sizable fund which I am authorized to use when circumstances arise. For your services, I am willing to make a direct and liberal proposition. Dupin, you will help me to find the answer to this woman's death.

0: form about the mouth, as in the case of the nearly drowned monsieur. There are bruises, impressions of fingers. It was a strangulation by hand and by discard, monsieur.
1: Yes. The doctor...
0: The Supin?
1: An ingenious knot in that cord, don't you think? This is a slip knot. A sailor's knot.
0: Sailor's knot. She was found in water. Why did she die, monsieur?
1: For her beauty, perhaps. For her love, her hate. It was Sunday.
0: Huh?
1: Observe, doctor. There are no marks to prove she was weighted and then shaken loose. Yes, she quit life on Sunday. Murdered in the dark, thrown into the river, unweighted. Monday, Tuesday, she remained as a corpse, wheel on the bottom. And then on the third day, tonight, as a corpse, wheel, she rose. She was murdered on the bank, then taken out to her grave in a boat. And there had to be a man who knew how to handle a boat in the tricky current.
0: Who's there?
2: It is I, the prefect. I have someone who thinks he may know her.
1: Come in, monsieur.
2: Ahead of me, please. With your permission, doctor, Monsieur Dupin, Monsieur Beauvais.
1: How do you do?
0: How do you do?
2: Monsieur Beauvais has been searching since Monday for news of a Marie Roger. Mademoiselle Roger is an employee of Monsieur Beauvais. Correct, monsieur?

0: Yes, I am a perfumer. I called on her mother, Madame Roget, Monday when Marie did not appear at my shop. Madame informed me that Marie had left Sunday to visit her aunt at Rue des Drômes. She has not yet returned.
1: I see. And what else?
0: Well, I cannot say, monsieur. So far, I have ascertained that she never arrived at Rue des Drômes. And indeed, no one has seen her since Sunday. Not even Jacques Saint-Eustache.
1: Who is Jacques Saint-Eustache, Beauvais?
0: Monsieur Saint-Eustache is the accepted suitor of Marie Roget. He lodges and takes meals at the pension kept by Madame Roget. He was to have gone for his betrothed at dusk Sunday and to have escorted her home. In the afternoon, it rained heavily, and supposing that she would remain at her aunt's, he did not think it necessary to keep his promise. She has stayed there under similar circumstances.
1: And where is Jacques Saint-Eustache at this moment?
0: Searching and anxious as I am for Marie Roget. But where he went, I do not know.
1: It is 3 days since Sunday. 4 days, really. But three that Marie Roget has been considered missing. Your search is tardy.
0: I know, monsieur.
1: Well?
0: I am at your mercy. She has disappeared twice.
1: Ah.
0: The first time she disappeared was about 3 years ago. Her mother, her friends were unable to account for her disappearance. I was distracted with anxiety and terror.
2: Did you notify the police?
0: In that case, immediately, sir. But suddenly, Marie reappeared one fine morning after being absent a whole week.
1: So you did not call the police this second time she disappeared?
0: Well, what has happened once, it can happen again, monsieur.
1: What did happen that week she was away?
0: I do not know. I do not honestly know.
1: But you doubt the story of visiting a relative?
0: I will not say.
1: Show him what we have, doctor.
3: If you will kindly step over here, Monsieur Beauvais. Now, Monsieur Beauvais, if you please. Do you know this woman, sir?
4: It is her! It is Marie Roget! Oh, it is her! Poor little Marie! Poor Marie!
2: Why does Beauvais cry, Dupin? The girl only worked for him. Ah, he has not told us all. He is suspect, Dupin, and I will have a word with him. Hein?
1: Stay.
2: But Dupin, why does he weep for a shop girl, a grisette who is promised to another?
1: He weeps for youth and beauty.

0: just a moment, we will return for the second act of Suspense.
1: Welcome, recording star Mel Torme.
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3: Dupin again. You will recall the event we have been attending in Paris. I invite you now to keep in mind this solemn fact that Marie Roget died violently. That her lover, Jacques Saint-Eustache, is missing. Where she died, who administered her death, for what reason, remain to be known. Attend at this point another event, if you will, which was arranged by that zealous and righteous man, the prefect of police.
4: Ah, thank you for coming, Dupin.
3: You have located the lover, Saint-Eustache?
4: Saint-Eustache? Oh, no, he's unimportant, I assure you. Somewhere right now he drinks and tries to forget. But what I have here is important, most important. Madame Dulac, if you please.
5: Good evening, gentlemen. Good evening.
4: This is Madame Dulac. She has something of interest to tell you, and I have something of interest to show you.
3: Good evening, madame.
5: I have maintained this tavern many years, right here, close to the bank of the river.
3: No fear with me, madame. I have no authority to do anything but respect your person and your thoughts. What is this information?
5: I saw a young woman here Sunday. Monsieur says it was Marie Roget.
4: It was,
3: just
4: definitely.
3: Just a moment. Sunday?
5: Yes, mid-afternoon, and later, perhaps.
3: Where?
5: Right here in my tavern. She arrived accompanied by a young man of dark, swarthy complexion. The two remained here for some time. On their departure, they took the road through some thick woods, that way.
4: Toward the river, Dupin. And this is a secluded neighborhood. Oh, go on, madame, go on, go on.
5: Soon after they left, a gang of miscreants made their appearance here. They behaved boisterously. They ate and drank without payment, then left and followed the route of the young girl and the young man, that same way.
3: I see.
5: About dusk, the same gang reappeared and recrossed the river in great haste.
3: I see. And you are certain it was Marie Roget?
4: Never fear. My men spoke with an omnibus driver, a man named Valence, who knew Marie Roget. He claims he saw her cross the Seine on the Sunday afternoon in question with a swarthy man who fits the exact description of Madame.
3: What else, monsieur?
4: I will show you. Come on.
3: I followed him through the back of the tavern into the thick woods which lined the Seine at that point. He stopped when we had come to a close thicket, within which were three or four large stones, forming a kind of seat with a back and a footstool.
4: Note, Dupin, a white petticoat here, and here a silk scarf, parasol, gloves, pocket handkerchief. Inspect the handkerchief, Dupin.
3: Thank you.
4: You note the name Marie Roget embroidered there?
3: Yes. So this is the place she met her death.
4: Of course it is, and I have found it. Look, the earth is trampled where she struggled, and over here, bushes still broken. Every evidence of a terrible struggle. And here, the fence has been taken down, and the ground shows that some heavy burden was dragged along it, eh? Toward the river. Come, look for yourself. Ah, what do you say now?
3: I am wondering.
4: Wonder? We have facts now, sir. Important facts. Do you recall a strip of one of the unfortunate girl's petticoats had been tied about her mouth, probably to prevent her screams?
3: I do.
4: This was done by fellows who had no pocket handkerchiefs. Miscreants, Dupin. Miscreants such as those who visited Madame Dulac's tavern and later went the same way as Marie Roget and her companion. There are many such gangs about here. Now, all we have to do is locate them, and I know how to do that.

0: just a moment, we will return for the concluding act of Suspense.
1: Pepsi-Cola refreshes without filling. Why? Because it's truly light.
2: Charlie, you're forgetting something.
1: Wait, Kay, there's more. Yes, ice-cold Pepsi is the delicious refreshment that goes great at a picnic or a party.
2: But, Charlie...
1: And Pepsi goes fast. People like it, so keep plenty handy. There.
2: Oh, you did fine, except for one thing.
1: Well, I mentioned lightness and how Pepsi refreshes and how fast it goes.
2: You left out Pepsi sociability. You know the Be Sociable song.
1: Okay, I can't sing.
2: I can. Listen. Be

0: Well, at least I can say this. Pick up an extra carton of Pepsi today.
1: Please do.
2: That night, the shrill cries of the Paris newsboys proclaimed the prefect's resolve. He offered a reward of 20,000 francs and a full pardon for any king's evidence. It was an accepted conclusion that Marie Roget had been waylaid and slain by a gang of miscreants in the vicinity of Madame du Lac's tavern.
3: Well, now you defeated Monsieur Dupin, now that I have solved the mystery of Marie Roget.
2: No, monsieur.
3: I have doubled the reward. Soon one of the miscreants will come forward. Then you will see. 40,000 francs should be temptation enough.
2: 20,000 was temptation enough.
3: What?
2: No one will come forward, sir. A gang such as he has hoped for would be composed of men who have never seen more than 100 francs at one time. 20,000 would bring all of them, if they had any knowledge of Marie Roget's murder.
3: They are just waiting, you know that.
2: Waiting? When each is in jeopardy because of the other?
3: Oh, we shall see, Dupin. Wait.
2: It was one man.
3: Huh?
2: A man who dragged the body of Mademoiselle to the river's edge. A gang, even two men, could have carried it. A gang would have lifted it over the fence easily instead of taking a fence down, as it was taken down. One man labored hard.
3: My conjecture is as good as yours. Are you talking of Saint Eustace?
2: No. He is quite unguilty. Monsieur, allow me to point out that the newspapers, the police, all have identified themselves with what apparently happened. We must consider what did not happen. First, a gang did not set upon her and murder her. Secondly, Marie Roget had no intention of visiting her aunt at Rue des Drômes when she left her mother and lover last Sunday morning.
3: Dupin, if you have confidential information, explain yourself.
2: I have the same information as you, nothing else.
3: You said she had no intention of visiting her aunt that day. Why do you say that?
2: Monsieur, consider what might have happened if her intended, Jacques Saint-Eustache, had called for her at her aunt's and discovered she was not there, that she had not been there all day. He would have been chagrined, suspicious, angry. Saint-Eustache would have been all of these. Something for Marie Roget to worry about when she returned home. But nothing to worry about if Marie did not intend to return home.
3: A point to consider, perhaps. Go on.
2: Consider that she kept a rendezvous instead. This we know. A rendezvous with a swarthy man. We have been told by two witnesses who saw him. Now, monsieur, I ask you, as I have asked myself, did this swarthy companion allow Marie to be slain before his eyes? Or was he himself slain trying to help her? If so, where is his body?
3: He left her before she was set upon, obviously.
2: Did he leave her alone in such a dark district?
3: They quarreled.
2: Indeed they did. Another question. Marie Roget's death is known everywhere in France. Why has he not come forward to help us clear up the mystery?
3: For many reasons. Perhaps he's married. He has left. He's uninformed.
2: He has a swarthy complexion. A sea complexion. A well-attested fact. Now accumulate that with the cord that was tied about her neck in a sailor's knot.
3: Monsieur Dupin, I cannot...
2: And the need of a skilled boatman to handle a boat on the river to dispose of the body.
3: But it could be anyone.
2: No, it could not.
3: Huh?
2: Marie Roget was a gay, not an abject girl. And no common seaman for her. An officer. A naval officer, monsieur. Like the one who might have led her into a false elopement the first time she disappeared. 3 years pass. The approved time for a French man of war to consume encircling the globe. The officer returns, thinking of the same coquette, Marie Roget, the same bargain. What he has managed to do once, he can do again. Marie meets him Sunday for this purpose. Then she thinks the better of an elopement and refuses to accompany him. Saint-Eustache has captured her love. Her former lover slays her in quick anger, and he drags her body to the river, commandeers a boat and...
3: Where do I find him?
2: And whatever ship has arrived from the world cruise.
3: His name? What is his name, Dupin?
2: Inquire for the name of the young officer who has applied for leave to get married.
3: But there must be many such among a ship's complement returning after a long cruise.
2: Agreed. But, Monsieur Prefect, there is only one naval officer who has returned to his ship without a bride.
3: Entrez! Entrez! We leave at once for the naval yards.

0: It has been an interesting evening. And now I issue a last invitation, my friends. I invite you to retain all that you have heard and employ this time, instead of your imagination, your sense of reality. For Mary Roget of Paris was truthfully Mary Rogers of New York. Let your reality move you back to New York City on a winter day, some months after the event described, in the darkening afternoon, inside a gray stone building. I invite you to attend another event. I think you will find significant.
1: Ensign Robert Bryant Wilson. You have been found guilty of the murder of Mary Cecilia Rogers. It is the judgment of this court that you be hanged by the neck until you are dead.
2: Suspense. You've been listening to The Mystery of Marie Roget, a story by Edgar Allan Poe, written for Suspense by E. Jack Newman. In a moment, the names of our players and a word about next week's story of Suspense.
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18: This is the man in black, here for the Roma Wine Company of Fresno, California, who tonight from Hollywood bring you a star, Miss Nancy Kelly, in the suspenseful narrative of a Hollywood working girl who, one rainy midnight, found death sitting beside her on the ride home. And so, with Drive-In and with the performance of Nancy Kelly, we again hope to keep you in suspense.

0: I wish I hadn't let Ruth talk me into serving that last car that came into the drive-in that rainy night. It was late. I was tired. I'd been on my feet all day carrying heavy trays, hopping to it when impatient people glared their headlights on and off in my eyes. And heaven knows there are a lot of impatient people in Hollywood. We car hops don't have an easy time of it. Talk about your mail carriers. Well, we're the same. Raining or blowing or boiling hot, we've got to get through with that tray or know the reason why. Tired, hungry people who sit back in their car and expect $1 million worth of service for a 10-cent tip. Why do we do it? Oh, sure, there are other ways of making a living in Hollywood, but not many that hold that glittering promise that maybe someday, somehow, maybe someone will say...
1: Why, that girl looks like Lana Turner.
2: Yeah, at least her hair's done up that way.
1: You know, I think I could use her in that new picture of mine. I think I'll ask her to come out to the studio.
2: Yeah, I know. Well, here we go again.
0: Well, maybe it doesn't happen often, but there's always the chance, and there's always that hope. That's what keeps us going, I guess. But there are other things that can happen in a drive-in. Things that aren't on the menu by any manner of means. Like the rainy night I was telling you about when I let Ruth talk me into serving that last car that came in.
3: Oh, Mildred, please take his order. I've got 3 other cars and I'm waiting for French fries.
0: Oh, look at the clock, will you? It's near midnight. I'm off duty.
3: Oh, please, Mildred, just this one more, will you? I'll do the same for you sometime.
0: But Ruth, oh, what's the matter with him? Can't he read? Please do not honk your horn. It looks clear enough to me.
3: Well, it's a doctor's car, see? He's probably going to rush. Anyway, you've got nobody waiting.
0: Oh, all right.
3: Gee, thanks a lot.
0: Well, it was true. No one was waiting for me. Only the bus that had taken me to Glendale, where I lived alone in an apartment. So I buttoned up my raincoat and I took a menu over to the car. Good evening.
4: Never mind the menu. Just some black coffee, a pot of it, and a ham sandwich. Please hurry it.
0: When I... When I took his order over to the car, the window was rolled up a little too far, and it interfered with the tray, so I reached in to wind it down. When I touched the handle, it felt wet and kind of sticky, too, but I didn't think anything about it, and I got the tray firmly set, and then I looked at my hand. It was as red as blood. I looked up quickly at him.
4: Oh, I'm sorry. I'm Dr. Morgan. I just had an emergency in the car.
0: Oh, an accident?
4: Yes, Sunset and Vine, quite a crash. I just happened by, and I took one of them to the hospital.
0: Oh, gee, that's too bad.
4: Yes, it was very unfortunate.
0: I walked back, trying to wipe the blood from my hand with a paper napkin. Ooh, it gave me a creepy feeling to have somebody's blood on my hand. Then I went in to wash. I was keeping close track of the time, and I was a little worried for fear the big driving clock wasn't right. It sometimes ran slow. So I took a coin from my pocket. I figured it was worth a nickel not to miss that last bus to Glendale. I walked over to the payphone, and I was just about to drop the nickel in when I looked out, and he was leaning on the horn and beckoning to me at the same time. I put the nickel back in my pocket, and I hurried out to him.
4: I'm sorry, but I'm in a hurry, and I haven't time for this coffee to cool off. I'll take the sandwich with me. How much do I owe you?
0: 40 cents.
4: 40 cents. Here you are. I hope I didn't interrupt your phone call. Wasn't important, was it?
0: Oh, no, no. I was just checking on the time. I didn't want to miss my bus.
4: There was a clock right over your head.
0: Oh, it's usually wrong.
4: I have the time. It's about 4 minutes to 12.
0: Oh, gee, I am going to miss my bus.
4: What time does it leave?
0: At midnight from Hollywood and La Brea.
4: Well, hop in. I'll take you. I'm going right past there.
0: Oh, gee, would you? I'll take the tray and I'll be right back.
4: Okay.
0: I might still make it. In my hurry to unhook the tray from the window, I gave it a jerk and it fell crashing to the ground. Oh, Ruth! Ruth, please help me pick these things up, will you? I'm going to miss my bus.
3: Oh, all right, Mildred. Okay.
0: We picked the things up quickly and Ruth went off with the tray. I started to run around the other side of the car when I noticed something shining on the ground. It was one of the shakers that had fallen from the tray. I picked it up, and I started running toward the drive-in when he spoke to me.
4: Why don't you just put that in your pocket? You can return it tomorrow. Come on, come on. You're going to miss your bus.
0: Well, I put the shaker into my pocket, and I rushed over to the other side of the car, and he opened the door for me. I was just about to get in when I hesitated. I wasn't used to doing this sort of thing. The other girls sometimes let the customers drive them home, but I never did. Still, he looked so decent and...
4: Come on, come on, you'll miss it.
0: Then he reached out as if to help me in. And I thought then that he was really concerned about my missing the bus, for... Well, he seemed to pull me into the car. And the first thing I knew, I was sitting beside him. And the door slammed. And we were driving off. I was a little uneasy, but then I thought, no, it's only a few blocks and I won't be in the car long.
4: I suppose you're in a hurry because someone's waiting for you.
0: Oh, no, I live alone, but I'd hate to walk back to Glendale in this rain.
4: You won't have to walk.
0: Well, this is very nice of you. I appreciate it.
4: Not at all. Would you mind rolling up that window on your side? There's a draft.
0: Oh, of course. You can let me off at that corner over there.
4: All right.
0: Anywhere along here will be all right. This is fine. Right over there by that stop sign. Well, you're going right through that stop signal.
4: Am I?
0: Yes. But I'll get over there by the other one. My bus... You're turning the wrong way.
4: Am I?
0: Yes. This goes up to Laurel Canyon.
4: Does it? You thought you were pretty smart, didn't you?
0: I don't know what you mean. Please let me out of this car.
4: You went right to the phone. You thought I wouldn't see you.
0: The phone? But I was calling about the time. Honest, I was.
4: The time? With that clock right over your head?
0: Oh, but that clock's wrong sometimes. Besides, who would I call? Why should I call anyone about you?
4: You were calling the police.
0: Oh, no. Honest, I wasn't. Let me out of this car.
4: You were going to catch a bus. You were going straight to the police. That's where you were going.
0: But why should I go to the police?
4: You know why.
0: No, really, I don't.
4: Because you saw it. You saw his blood.
0: No,
4: you don't.
0: Oh, no, don't.
4: There, you won't need to try to open that door again. Now we'll be getting along.

0: Tonight, for Suspense, Roma Wines are bringing you as star Miss Nancy Kelly, whom you have heard in the prologue to Drive-In by Mel Dinelli and Muriel Roy Bolton. Tonight's tale of Suspense.
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0: And now it is with pleasure that we bring back to our soundstage Miss Nancy Kelly in Drive-In, a tale well calculated to keep you in suspense.

0: After I made that last try to get out, and he broke the handle of the door, all the strength seemed to go out of my body. I just sat there as we drove on. We passed a few people and some cars in the next blocks, and I thought of calling out, and then I knew why he'd asked me to roll up the window when I'd first gotten into the car. And then we were at the mouth of the canyon, and I could see the road dark and lonely up ahead. The car twisted and swerved. My arm ached from his strong fingers that had dug into it when I tried to jump out. I looked at him from the corner of my eye. He hadn't seemed like a criminal back at the drive-in, and he didn't seem like one now. His jaw was black from needing a shave. And still, his face, well, it wasn't like a criminal's at all. It was so tired.
1: Quit staring at me.
0: Look, I didn't know anything about you. Honest, I didn't. Please let me go.
1: You know something about me now.
0: I won't tell anybody. Whatever it is, I promise you I won't.
1: A woman's promises. Remind me to tell you a story about a woman and a promise.
0: Let me out. Please let me out right here.
1: It's a long way back to Glendale.
0: Well, that's all the better. It'll take me hours to get back, and you'll be miles away by then.
1: I'm not taking any chances with you, kid.
0: Please. Oh, please let me out. I've got to get back.
1: You said no one was waiting for you. You live alone, don't you? No one will miss you.
0: We both heard the siren then. He looked quickly into the rear vision mirror. Then he took a gun from his pocket, and he turned to me.
1: If that's for us, and we're stopped, remember this. I've used this gun before tonight, and I can use it again if I have to. If I'm taken, you'll go first. But now listen, I'm a doctor, and you're a nurse, and we're headed on an emergency. If you want to live, you won't try to pull anything. Now remember that. Remember it.
2: Awful fast for a wet night, aren't you? Followed you all the way up from Hollywood.
1: I'm Dr. Morgan, and this is Nurse Johnson on an emergency call.
2: I see your identification.
1: Well, let's see.
0: He fumbled through his pocket with one hand, holding the gun to my ribs with the other. The motorcycle cop looked over at me. I thought for a moment that I could signal him with my eyes. But then I knew he wasn't looking at my face. He was looking down at my white starched blouse, which he could see under my raincoat. He thought it was a nurse's uniform.
1: Here you are, officer.
2: Okay, Doc. Sorry I stopped you.
1: Well, that's that.
3: Hey, wait a minute.
1: What's the matter?
2: I just wanted to tell you. The rain started to slide up there a ways. Better take it easy.
1: Thanks. I will.
0: You're not Dr. Morgan, are you?
1: What do you think?
0: Then we came to the landslide. It wasn't a big one, but it made a terrible mess of the road. He didn't slow down, and the car swerved crazily as it slipped from one side of the highway to the other. Suddenly, it fell as though the whole rear end had slipped out. I looked over at him. He was tense. His knuckles turned white as he clutched the wheel. He shoved the car into reverse. I hoped it would never, never move. And it didn't. We were stuck. Hopelessly stuck.
1: Oh, of all the luck.
0: Suddenly the car was filled with light. A car had come around the curve behind us. This might be my chance.
1: Remember, I still have this gun. Now, don't try anything.
3: Hey! We're stuck here. Could you give us a push? Thank you very much.
1: Well, have some California hospitality. Oh, I'll have to get out. I'll have to put something under the wheel. You stay here.
0: There were some bushes by the side of the road. If I could reach them, I could perhaps run up the side of the hill and hide. Then in the morning, I could make my way back down the canyon. I slipped under the wheel, and I carefully turned the handle of the door on his side of the car. I could see him in the mirror. He was at the back of the car. I eased the door gently open. I put one foot out. I was just sliding out when I heard him.
1: You're not going anyplace. Come here. Give me that raincoat.
0: Why?
1: I need something dry to stuff under this wheel.
0: Oh, but I...
1: You won't be needing it.
0: I hesitated a moment, but he practically ripped it off my back. He wound it into a ball, and bending down, he stuffed it under the wheel. The gun. It stuck out of his back pocket. If I could get it, if I could lay my hands on it. I held my breath, and I reached out. It seemed so far. But I finally touched it. And then I snatched it from his pocket swiftly.
1: Give me that gun.
0: I'm going. You can't stop me now.
1: Can't I?
0: No. No, you stay right where you are. I won't hurt you. All I want is to get home. I'm going, but if you follow me, I'll...
1: You'll what?
0: I'll kill you.
1: I don't think you will.
0: Oh, yes, I will. You think I'm afraid?
1: Aren't you?
0: No. No, I don't care what happens to you. You're a murderer. You killed somebody.
1: I thought you didn't know anything about
0: me. I didn't, but I do now, and I'm going to tell the police. Stay where you are. No. I'm not afraid. I'll shoot.
1: It's too bad I used up all of those tonight. You could have filled me full of holes. Give me that gun. Now get in the car. That's better.
0: Are you going to kill me?
1: What do you think?
0: We were nearing the top of the canyon now. The road was very steep. The rain had let up. It was just drizzling now. Even though he hadn't answered my question, I knew the answer. He was going to kill me. I wouldn't get back home tonight. Not tonight or any other night. It was funny. I sometimes used to hate that little apartment of mine where nothing ever happened. But tonight... And then, for some reason, I thought about Ruth. What would she say tomorrow when I didn't show up at work? And then I wondered where they'd find my body.
1: Well, here we are. Lookout Mountain, the top of the world.
0: Suddenly, we came over the crest of the hill, and way down below, the city stretched out for miles, millions of lights glittering in the rain. For a moment, I forgot everything. It was the most beautiful sight I'd ever seen.
1: Ever been up here before?
0: No.
1: It's nice, isn't it?
0: Oh, yes.
1: I used to come up here with a girl once. We used to sit and talk for hours. Come on. We'll get a better view if we get out.
0: I knew it was foolish to argue, so I followed him. But as he walked over towards the edge, I became frightened. It was such a steep drop.
1: Well... Come on.
0: I'm afraid to get so close to the edge.
1: You won't fall. Look. That's Los Angeles over there. That bright line of lights is Western Avenue. I went to school somewhere along in there. I used to get into all sorts of trouble at school. But I got by. I managed. And everyone said I'd grow out of it. And over that way, towards the ocean, that's Westwood. That's where she lived. This girl I was telling you about. That was the best part of my life, I guess. That's when they said marriage and a wife would straighten me out. Marriage and a wife would straighten me out in Westwood, they said.
0: Does your wife still live there?
1: No. She's dead.
0: Oh, I'm sorry.
1: You needn't be. I killed her.
0: Oh, why?
1: Because she couldn't keep her promises.
0: Did you kill her tonight?
1: No. A long time ago. The jury said I was insane. But I think it was the sanest thing I ever did. They put me in an asylum. Do you know what it's like being locked up year after year when you know there's nothing wrong with you?
0: No.
1: It isn't good. You'd do anything to get out. Anything. Anything.
0: I knew if I could keep him talking, maybe a car would come along. Maybe something would happen. It was my only chance.
1: What are you thinking about?
0: You killed someone else tonight, didn't you?
1: Yes.
0: Dr. Morgan?
1: Yes. He was one of the men who thought I was insane.
0: Why did you do it?
1: I wanted his car to get away in. I didn't want to be locked up anymore.
0: Oh, but they'll catch you.
1: No. No, they won't find the doctor for several days. I saw to that.
0: But how can you be so sure?
1: I do things thoroughly.
0: What are you going to do now?
1: First, I'm going to... Oh. Then I guess I'll go south.
0: I knew what he meant by that pause. I started to back away slowly. I'd made a mistake by reminding him of the present. My hands went instinctively to my pocket for something to defend myself with. I knew there was a pencil there. It was sharp. Maybe I could scratch him or hurt him some way with it. But when I reached for it, I felt something else instead. Something cold and hard. I was puzzled for a moment, and then I remembered it was the shaker I'd picked up at the drive-in.
1: You can't get away now.
0: Then he started moving toward me. Me, with only a pencil and a shaker to defend myself with.
1: It's too bad I came into that drive-in tonight.
0: Why did you?
1: Because I was hungry. Because I hadn't eaten for a long time.
0: Weren't you afraid someone would see you?
1: No alarm had gone out.
0: How did you know?
1: I knew. Oh, I'm sorry. If only you hadn't rolled that window down.
0: If you're sorry, why don't you let me go?
1: It's too late. What's that?
0: A car was coming over the top of the hill. With a sudden movement, his arms were about me in a tight embrace. I started to scream. But suddenly his lips closed over mine. Pushing my head back roughly, he kissed me. I could scarcely breathe. And I felt the car's headlights on us like a spotlight.
2: Well, just look at this view, will you? You know, I'll have to do this in a picture sometime.
4: Can't you see we're interrupting something?
2: Hmm?
4: Drive on, will you?
2: Where? Oh, in all this rain. You'd think people would have more sense. Come on.
0: He held me a moment longer, and when the car had gone, he released me. My pencil had fallen to the ground, and I was left with only the shaker in my hand. I fingered it nervously, and then I felt the top coming off. Felt the contents spilling into my hand.
1: What have you got in your hand?
0: Nothing.
1: Give it to me.
0: No.
1: Give it to me.
0: He grabbed my wrist and he pulled me towards him. We were moving to the edge of the cliff, but my other hand was free and I threw the contents of the shaker into his face.
1: Ah!
0: His hands flew to his face in an effort to clear his eyes, but it was too late. The pepper had blinded him. He lunged out for me, but I stepped aside quickly and he slipped in the mud. His hands went out to steady himself. He clawed frantically at thin air, and then I saw him falling over backwards, over the edge.
1: Ah!
0: And my strength gave away, and I felt myself sinking down to the ground.

I don't know how long I must have been there, but when I came to, it was raining again. I was soaked to the skin, and there was mud caked in my hair. And there was no one in sight. The lights of Los Angeles stretched out in a pattern peacefully below, and I knew that somewhere at the foot of those hills was Glendale and my apartment. I rose slowly to my feet, and I started back toward the road. And somehow, everything that had happened seemed unreal, like a dream. Everything, except the way he'd kissed me to keep me from crying out.

0: And so closes Drive-In, starring Nancy Kelly. Tonight's study in Suspense. Suspense is produced, edited, and directed by William Spear.
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0: Nancy Kelly appeared through the courtesy of RKO and will soon be seen in their production, Betrayal from the East. The part of the man was played by Wally Mayer. Next Thursday, same time, we will have an unusual program for you that you won't want to miss. It will bring you, in his first appearance as a dramatic actor, Mr. Frank Sinatra. And appearing with Mr. Sinatra will be that incomparable actress, Miss Agnes Moorehead. Don't miss them next week on Suspense.
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0: Suspense. Autolite and its 96,000 dealers present Miss Agnes Moorhead in The Chain, a suspense play produced and edited by William Spear.
1: Say, Harlow, whom do you go to when you have a baby?
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3: All I did was write a letter, that's all. You can't blame me for what happened. I didn't start it. It came to me and I followed the instructions because I was afraid. Hundreds of people do it every day, so how can you blame me? Everybody in town knows me. They respect me. I've always been a good wife. By the morning it started, I was fixing George's breakfast. Not just toast like some women fix, but bacon and eggs and hot biscuits.
4: Coffee ready?
3: I asked you not to wander off. Your bacon is burned to a crisp.
4: I told you I only wanted fruit juice and coffee. I went down to the road to pick up the mail.
3: Why do you always run for the mail?

0: have gotten the job, but I didn't. Now, let's forget about it.
1: Well, maybe you can forget about it, but Abby Reynolds won't let me forget. She has a hired man to do her work now. She can spend half her day in town, but not Leonora Carpenter. No, poor Leonora is bottled up here without a car, without anything. Here's your coffee. After all the trouble I've gone to, I guess I can throw the rest of the breakfast out. What was in the mail?
0: Just this letter for you.
1: For me? Who was it from?
0: I don't know, Leonora. I've never opened your mail.
1: Well, you made me so sarcastic. Oh, dear. From my cousin Emily. One of those ridiculous chain letters. This letter was started by a holy man in Tibet to end all evil. You must make 2 copies and mail them to others within 24 hours or the chain will be broken. Whoever breaks the chain will meet with evil. A Navy pilot broke the chain and was killed in a crash 2 days later. Such a ridiculous thing. Now, who can I send it to?
0: You can burn it and not send it to anybody.
1: Well, maybe you don't think so, but I think our luck is bad enough as it is. I could send one to Abby Reynolds, of course, but I'd have to sign my name to it.
0: And since you're peeved with Abby, she's fortunately spared. Besides, she'd tear it up.
1: Yes, she would. That'd be just like Abby. What's the name of the man they hired?
0: I don't know. Kerch something or other. Kerchevsky. Peter Kerchevsky.
1: Peter Kerchevsky?
0: You're not thinking of sending a copy to him?
1: Why not, George? Why not?
0: Well, it's absurd. You don't even know the man.
1: I send one to him and he sends one to Abby.
0: He probably won't send it to anybody.
1: But he will, George. He's a foreigner, isn't he? And they're all so superstitious. He'd have to send it to her. He may not even know anybody else.
0: Suit yourself. Need anything from town?
1: No.
0: Time for him to be getting back to the office.
1: It's very early, George. You never used to leave so early. You used to eat a big breakfast.
0: I'm just not hungry.
1: Well, maybe you'll be hungry by the time you get to town. Then you'll have time for a second breakfast at the drugstore.
0: Maybe.
1: You might even meet Miss Holden. She has her breakfast there.
0: Leonora.
1: She's very pretty, George. Not at all like your former secretary.
0: Betty Holden's a very efficient girl. If she's pretty, I've never noticed
1: it. Well, notice it, George. Notice it while you're having your second breakfast.
0: I'll see you at dinner, Leonora.
1: George didn't fool me a bit. He never did. Some wives can't see the signs, but I could. I cleaned up the house spotless. That's where I kept it. Then I sat down with the letter. I made a copy and addressed it to Mr. Peter Kerchevsky, care of Mrs. Abby Reynolds. Then I made the second copy. Whoever breaks the chain will meet with evil. I hadn't spoken to George about this copy. I sealed it in an envelope and addressed it to Miss Betty Holden. I mailed the letters and I waited patiently. I watched George's face the next night when he came home. I had all his favorite things for dinner. I even had my hair put up the way he liked it best. Not that he was ever pleased with the things I did for him. I wasn't the one he had on his mind. You're not very good company tonight, George.
0: I find very little to say.
1: I passed your office today. You seem quite animated in there. But perhaps you find Miss Holden's conversation more stimulating than mine.
0: We were discussing something that was very embarrassing to me, Leonora.
1: Oh?
0: Why did you send her that letter?
1: Well, it said send 2 copies, and that's what I did.
0: Well, why Miss Holden?
1: Why not?
0: Because it was a stupid and childish thing.
1: Is that what she said?
0: She's too much of a lady. But that's what she thought, and so did I.
1: Oh, you and Miss Holden seem to think very much alike. It's a pity you're not married to her.
0: Yes, Leonora. It is a pity.
1: So it's true, then. You agree that I'm stupid and childish. What other agreements do you have, George?
0: Why do you twist things so? I said...
1: I know what you said. You think I'm deaf, George? I'm not. I'm not blind either.
0: She's my secretary, that's all.
1: If that's all, then why don't you fire her?
0: For what cause?
1: Because I don't want her there. That's cause enough, isn't it? I'm your wife. Isn't what I want important?
0: Not when it can cost somebody a job without reason.
1: Oh, you're so noble, aren't you, George? But that isn't like you. I know because I live with you. You're a liar, George, and I could get her fired without your help. I'll go to Burt Reynolds and tell him...
0: Leonora, if you do that, I'll...
1: Go ahead and hit me, George, because the secretary means nothing to you.
0: No. That wouldn't do any good with you, Leonora. You're not worth it.
1: You stay here and talk to me. Where do you think you're going?
0: I'm going out to the guest room over the garage. Where I go from there, I'll decide later.
1: You mean you're going to stay out there?
0: That's exactly what I mean.
1: You want to make a fool of me. You want people...

0: around town whispering that you've left me. You want them to laugh at me.
1: They'll never know unless you tell them, Leonora.
2: You'll make sure that Betty Holden knows it, though, won't you? George! George, come back here, do you hear me? George!
3: I knew they were talking about me. I could see it in their faces every time I went into town. The woman is always to blame when something goes wrong. But they didn't know what George was like. I went to town every day whether I had to or not to show them I had nothing to be ashamed of. Thursday was the day Abby Reynolds did her shopping at the Bon Ton. I planned to meet her, accidentally.
0: Leonora! Oh, Leonora! I'm so glad to see you.
3: Hello, Abby.
0: I tried to phone you this morning.
3: Oh, well, I've been in town all day.
0: Bert told me to call you. I'm glad I ran into you instead. Well, there's something I have to tell you. We know you meant no harm.
3: So George has been criticizing me to Bert.
0: Why, no, dear. I meant about the letter. The chain letter you sent to Peter Kachevsky.
3: What harm could that do, Abby?
0: None. That's what Bert tried to tell him, but he's a very quiet, strange man. And, well, you see, Leonora, his wife died yesterday.
3: Oh, no. No, Abby.
0: He got the letter a few days ago.
3: No.
0: He can't read English, so he usually brings his mail to Bert. But his wife got sick that morning, and he took her to the hospital. He didn't bring the letter to Bert until this morning. And without thinking, of course...
3: He read it to him?
0: Bert tried to reason with him, but he didn't seem to hear. He just kept staring. Then he turned and walked out of the house.
3: He blames me? He thinks it's my fault.
0: Why did you ever send it to him, Leonora? Why did you pick
3: him?
0: Well,
3: I didn't know harm, Abby. I swear it on my heart. I didn't mean it.
0: You better tell George about it, in case there's any trouble.
3: Yes. Yes, I'll tell George. You see, if I'd sent the letter to Abby, it never would have happened. That's what I would have done if she wasn't always trying to make herself better than I was. I wouldn't have been in this if it wasn't for her. I left the Bon Ton and went to the square. The Country Hill bus wasn't due for half an hour. I couldn't stand there, so I walked out of town and across the wooden bridge over the river. The side road was pitted with ruts left by the rain, and I stumbled and the heel of my shoe broke off. I sat down on a patch of grass and tried to fix it, and I heard a branch snap in the trees behind me.
4: Hello, Mrs. Carpenter.
3: It was a voice I'd never heard before. But when I turned, I knew the face. It was Peter Kachevsky. He was all dirty and unshaven, and he had a half-empty bottle in his hand.
4: You afraid, huh, Mrs. Carpenter?
3: You stay away from me! Stay away, do you hear?
4: No. Oh.
3: He started for me. I threw the shoe. It caught him in the face, and a nail tore a gash in his forehead. I turned and started to run up the hill.
4: I got you.
3: I could hear him behind me. He was getting closer and closer, and the house was still a quarter of a mile away.

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3: My lungs were ready to burst. I wanted to scream, but no sound had come. There was nobody to hear me. Nobody but Peter Kuchevsky. He was stumbling along after me. I heard the ball drop and break. I could see the house now in the clearing through the trees, and I started to cry. I couldn't run any faster. I just couldn't. He was almost up to me. He reached out, and I felt his hand tearing at the back of my coat, and then he fell. He fell! I heard him go down, but I didn't turn to look. I crossed the clearing, up the steps of the house. I tore at the clasp on my handbag to get the key. Oh, it was stuck. Kuchevsky staggered into the clearing. I remembered the spare key under the doormat, got it, and opened the door. He had reached the porch steps. I slammed the door and locked it in his face.
4: Come out.
3: Go away, do you hear me? Leave me alone.
4: Don't get away from me. Nobody wants to help you. You don't get away. I couldn't wait for you.
3: I leaned against the door, trying to get my breath. I could feel Kuchevsky on the other side of it like a big crazy ape. What did he want to hurt me for? I took a chair and braced it under the doorknob. Then I heard him move. He padded down the porch steps, but he wasn't going away. He was moving around to the back door. I raced through the house. The door was locked. So were the storm windows on the lower floor. I ran upstairs to the bedroom. George's service revolver was in the bureau. I got it and opened the window.
4: Calm down, Mrs. Carpenter.
3: Get off this property!
4: No, calm down.
3: Look, I've got a gun and I know how to use it, you understand? Will you go?
4: You killed my wife, Mrs. Carpenter.
3: I didn't. I never knew her.
4: You sent me the letter. Then she died.
3: You go away, I warn you. I shoot.
4: Quiet.
3: I'll shoot.
4: Shoot.
3: I didn't hit him. He started to back away across the clearing. I fired again and again. Backing away, looking at me with that mean, horrible face. I tried holding the gun with both hands and squeezing the trigger as George had taught me, but I couldn't hit him. He backed into the trees at the edge of the property.
4: You're going to pay for what you do, Mrs. Carpenter. I'm going to come back. I'll see you again. You're going to pay.
3: I held the gun in my lap and waited until I could see him going down the road towards town. Then I unlocked the bedroom door and slipped down the stairs to the telephone.
5: Number, please.
3: Town 3417.
5: A minute.
6: Castle Insurance Company, Reynolds speaking.
3: Bert, this is Leonora.
6: Yes, Leonora?
3: Is George there? I must speak to him.
6: He's out for the afternoon making some calls.
3: Is Miss Holden there?
6: No, I think George gave her the afternoon off.
3: Oh, I see.
6: Is anything wrong, Leonora?
3: No. No, Bert. Did you tell George about Kuchevsky and the letter?
6: Yes, Leonora, I told him. And he told me why you sent it. Is there anything else I can do for you?
3: Well, if George comes
6: in... I'll tell him to call you. Goodbye, Leonora.
3: Bert, I meant the...
7: No.
3: George knew. He knew and Betty Holden knew. She was keeping him in town. This was what they wanted. They wanted something to happen to me. It'd be getting dark soon. Kaczewski would come back and I'd be alone. I'd be all alone.
5: Number, please.
3: This is Mrs. George Carpenter of Country Hill. Will you call the police and ask them to send a car out? Somebody's trying to kill me.
7: The door down or get in through any of the windows?
3: No, but that...
7: Well, Mrs. Carpenter, he wasn't carrying a weapon and he never actually touched you. I can't arrest him for attempted murder. There isn't even enough evidence for a simple assault.
3: I want that man arrested, do you hear me?
7: Well, what you want has nothing to do with the law, Mrs. Carpenter.
3: You're supposed to protect people. That's what we pay taxes for.
7: Kaczewski pays taxes too, Mrs. Carpenter. You fired a gun at him. If you're smart, you'll drop it.
3: Haven't I the right to protect myself in my own house?
7: In the house, yes.
3: Well,
7: but you were behind locked doors firing at a man out in the open.
3: Oh.
7: If you'd killed him, you'd have been charged with murder. Now take my advice and don't use that gun again unless somebody breaks
3: in. But that man is crazy. He's just crazy.
7: If I had a simple mind like his and the same thing happened to me, I might be crazy too.
3: But I can't locate my husband. I'm alone here. You've got to find that man and arrest him. I demand.
7: All right. But all I can charge him with is trespassing. We can hold him until his fine is paid, and that's all.
3: Well, I don't care what you charge him with. Arrest him. Just arrest him.
7: He may bring counter charges against you.
3: What charges could he bring against me? I've never hurt anybody. I've never done anything to anyone.
7: Well, I'm glad to hear that, Mrs. Carpenter. I like nice people. Goodbye.
3: If you see my husband, tell him to come home. Tell him I'm alone here. I don't know what I'll do alone.
7: When we find Kaczewski, I'll call you.
3: It started to get dark and I sat there listening to every sound. And then it started to rain. I heard it pounding on the roof. It frightened me. If somebody came up to the house, I wouldn't be able to hear them. 7 o'clock came and then 8, 9, 10. I didn't dare light a light. Then I thought I heard a cough. George. It had to be George. The headlights flashed through the windows as the car turned into the drive, and a moment later I heard his key in the lock.
8: Leonora.
3: What's the matter, George? Are you surprised to see me?
8: All the lights were out. I thought you were in bed.
3: Oh, is that what you thought? Is that why you waited so long to come home? Where were you?
8: Where I go is no longer any concern of yours.
3: You were with her.
8: All right, Leonora, I was. For the first peaceful evening in 10 years, but not the last.
3: What are you saying, George?
8: I'm going to divorce you, Leonora. I'm moving into town tonight. I'll be at the hotel.
3: I'll stop you. There isn't anything I won't do to stop you.
8: I know. I can depend on you for that.
3: A wife doesn't mean anything to you, George. You don't know what I've been through. You don't know what happened today.
8: I know you tried to kill a man with a gun.
3: How do you know that?
8: Everybody knows it. The police are looking for Kaczewski. You have no feeling about what you've done to that poor, confused devil, have you?
3: I haven't done anything to him, the superstitious idiot. All I did was send a silly letter. That didn't kill his wife. I'm sorry. She's dead. I'm sorry.
8: No, you're not. You're only sorry because you're afraid for yourself.
3: How can you say that to me?
8: Because I know you, Leonora. After 10 years, I really know you. You didn't send those letters the way other people send them. You sent them with a curse out of the evil of your heart.
3: You can't kill people with a curse.
8: Which is fortunate for me. I'm not talking about the act, Leonora. I'm talking about the intent. I want to get my clothes.
3: You can't. You can't. I won't let you.
8: All right, I can get others. Goodbye, Leon.
3: I forbid you to leave this house.
8: Get out of my way.
3: No, George, no. I'm your wife. Remember how things used to be with us? They can be that way again, George.
8: Let go of
3: me. You know I can make you happy. Kiss me. Just kiss me once.
8: Get out of my way.
3: No, George. Oh, don't leave me. I tried to sleep, but I couldn't. The rain got heavier. Each time the lightning flashed, I could see the river below. It was beginning to wash over the bridge. A shutter tore loose and started to bang.
6: Hello. Hello.
3: Hello. Who is it?
6: Lieutenant Marsh at police headquarters, Mrs. Carpenter.
3: Have you found Kaczewski?
6: Yes, the boys brought him in about a half hour ago. I did all I could.
3: Well, what do you mean?
6: Trespassing is a minor charge, Mr.
9: Carpenter. Bail was set at $25. Mr. Reynolds just came in and bailed him out.
3: You mean he's free? You let him get away? You've got to send somebody up here. You can't leave me alone if he's loose.
9: I'm sorry, Mrs. Carpenter, but there's a storm emergency besides the bridge is washed out, and I'm tying up the line talking to you. Good night.
3: Lieutenant! Lieutenant!
5: Operator.
3: Operator, get me, Mr. George Carpenter at the Clearview Hotel.
5: I'm sorry, but the lines are open for emergency service.
3: But I must speak to him, I must.
5: I'm sorry, but the storm has washed out most of the lines. We only have three circuits open for emergency.
3: But this is an emergency, I tell you. It's a matter of life and death.
5: Just a moment. I have a clear line.
3: Oh.
5: Please make your call brief.
3: All right, all right. Hello? Hello? Hello? Hello?
5: Here's your party.
10: Hello.
3: George! Oh, George, it's Leonora. You've got to help me, please. They arrested Kocheski, but Bert Reynolds bailed him out.
10: I know it. Bert told me.
3: You know it? You let him do it? You want me to be killed?
10: He took Kocheski home and put him to bed.
3: But he won't stay there. He's crazy. Oh, come out here, George. I need you.
10: The bridge is out. There's no road
3: over. Well, he'll find a way to get here. Oh, do you want me to go mad, George? I'll give you a divorce. I won't fight it. I promise you, George, only don't let me die.
10: Leonora, you're hysterical. It's after midnight. I'll be...
3: Go on, George. Go on. George, please, George. George. The line was dead. Dead like I was going to be dead. Kocheski would come. They didn't know it, but I did. The rain stopped, and I sat there listening to the ticking of the clock. It struck one, then two. That was all. It was so peaceful, and I almost dozed off. Something was moving outside. I went to the window and saw the figure of a man turning into the shadows behind the house. I found the gun where I'd left it under the sofa pillars. I couldn't shoot him until he broke into the house. To the kitchen and waited. He was fumbling with the door. There was a metallic sound. He was forcing something into the lock, and then it clicked. The door swung open. He was framed in the center of it, and I fired. He fell. I backed through the house, opened the front door, and started to run. The road was a sea of mud. I knew he was dead, but I could feel him behind me, chasing me. I got to the river. It was starting to flood, but there was a boat coming across. Oh, I just cried with relief. When it landed, I ran to it. A man jumped out.
11: Hello, Mrs. Garp.
3: Oh, no! No! No, you're dead! You can't hurt me! You're dead!
11: My wife, she's dead, Mrs. Carpenter. Look at me, lady. Look at my face.
3: I'll give you money. I'll give you money. I won't say anything about this. You can get
11: away.
3: Why
11: you do this thing to me, Mrs. Carpenter? Oh. Why? What I ever do to you?
3: My husband was the one. He told me to do it. I didn't want to. He made me.
11: You lie, lady. Your husband is good man.
3: You're choking me.
11: Don't you like to die, Mrs. Carpenter? You like to write letters. You like other people should die.
3: You mustn't kill me. You mustn't. It's wrong. You've been punished for it. You know that, don't you?
11: Who going to punish me, lady? You?
3: I didn't mean to shoot you up there tonight. I thought you were hurt. I was coming down to get a doctor for you. You just came across the river. You couldn't have gotten down here before me. George! It was George! I killed George!
11: You kill your husband?
3: I thought it was you! I mean, I don't know!
11: You want to kill me, but you kill him!
3: I don't know!
11: You kill your husband, Mrs. Carpenter. You kill him. Now they're going to make you pay.
3: It was an accident. An accident, I tell you, an accident.
11: Run,
3: it was an accident. It was an accident. It was an accident.

0: you should catch him and put him away because he's dangerous, I tell you. I came back here to the house and I found George. I left him just as he was, so you could see it was an accident, Lieutenant. I called you as soon as I got the phone light working.
1: Yes, I see, Mrs. Carpenter. Did you get all that on the wire recorder, Chuck?
2: Yeah.
1: Good, shut it off. Well, you better get your coat, Mrs. Carpenter.
0: What? You mean I'm being arrested?
1: On suspicion of murder, Mrs. Carpenter.
0: Oh, but you're making a mistake. All I did was write a letter.
1: And kill your husband.
0: But that was an accident. Why should I kill George? I had no reason.
1: But you did have a motive for killing him. A very strong motive. He left you. He was divorcing you. He was going to marry another woman. And you knew all that before you shot him.
0: But I didn't.
1: It's on the recorder.
0: Oh, you don't believe me.
1: Well, don't worry about me, Mrs. Carpenter. It's the jury you've got to convince.
0: All I did was write a check.

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2: 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The play is called The Statement of Mary Blake. And it is, as we say,
0: a tale well calculated to keep you in suspense.
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0: Tonight, Columbia brings you as guest stars two deaf players from the movie lots of Hollywood and the stages of Broadway, Miss Alessa Landy and Mr. George Kolouris. They are here to spend with us a half hour of suspense. Suspense is compounded of mystery and suspicion and dangerous adventure. In this series of stories calculated to intrigue you, to stir your nerves, to offer you a precarious situation and then withhold the solution until the last possible moment. Tonight, for instance, Miss Landy plays for us an agreeable young lady who is on the trail of some hot money. And Mr. Kolouris plays for us a disagreeable young man who may or may not know more about the money than he says. We trust that with this tale we shall keep you in suspense.
1: For Suspense Tonight, CBS presents Alessa Landy and George Kolouris in Nothing Up My Sleeve by John Dixon Carr.

0: X-ray, X-ray, read all about it. 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
1: It's New Year's Eve, remember? Times Square is celebrating. The fiery lights flash no longer, but the crowds are still the same. Thronging, jostling, singing, drowning out a voice at the street corner when it says,
0: Fatal gun battle at Jamaica, read all about it. Fatal gun battle at Jamaica, read all about it.
1: But would that cry perhaps reach as far as a large and sedate country house some 20 miles from New York? Out there, the earth is sealed up with snow. The white pillars of the house rise up high and ghostly against it, showing no outward lights. A lonely house, this mansion in Firwood.
2: Just the place for a murder, I've always said.
3: Wouldn't surprise me either. These Ralphs are a funny lot.
1: And alone in that house tonight, apparently alone, is a man practicing shots in a billiard room, a long and paneled room at the back of the house. Now, look at Mr. Derek Ralph, as tall and lean and well-tailored as ever. Many people don't like him. He's a little too supercilious, a little too sure of himself, too suggestive of the lifted lip and the glazed eye. There he stands in the billiard room, under the snow-covered skylight, leaning over the green cloth under brilliant lights when...
4: Just a moment, please. Good shot. Yes, come in.
2: Excuse me, Mr. Ralph.
4: Oh, not at all.
2: Hey, aren't you Miss... I'm Dorothy Dale, your aunt's social secretary. Surely you remember that.
4: Oh, of course, of course. Forgive me for forgetting your name. You surprised me, Dorothy.
2: Yes, I thought I surprised you a little.
4: No, I mean you surprised me by being in the house at all.
2: Why?
4: Why? Well, this is New Year's Eve. Shouldn't you be out getting drunk and blowing cardboard horns and doing the other fantastic things that people do?
2: I haven't much heart for that tonight.
4: Please, don't become emotional, Dorothy. I detest emotion. If you're shivering, go over by the radiator.
2: Mr. Ralph. May I ask you a question?
4: Of course.
2: Did you ever feel sick at heart?
4: Huh?
2: Physically sick, I mean, so that your insides turned over and you couldn't get your breath and... Did you?
4: No. No, I can't say I did. May I move you aside for just a moment? Thank you. Not bad.
2: Can't you guess why I came here to see you tonight?
4: No.
2: Because I'm in terrible trouble, Mr. Ralph. Desperate trouble. And I think you can help me.
4: I can help you. How?
2: For one thing, you're making quite a name for yourself as a lawyer.
4: Yes, that's what others have told me.
2: For another thing, do you know a man named Shark Morgan?
4: Shark Morgan. Shark, did you say?
2: Mm-hmm.
4: Shark Morgan. No, I'm sure I've never heard that name before.
2: You ought to know him. He's a little dark-faced man with most of his upper lip cut away in a knife fight so that you can see all his teeth. That's why they call him Shark.
4: Oh, he sounds like an unpleasant-looking person.
2: He is, or was, a ghastly-looking person. You don't know him? He's not a client of yours?
4: No.
2: I don't believe you.
4: Just a moment, Miss Dorothy Dale. I must put down this cue and say a few words myself.
2: Please do.
4: I don't want to be offensive to you, but it seems to me that for a paid employee of my aunt, practically a servant, you're taking a great deal on yourself.
2: If you're trying to hurt me that way, you're succeeding. But go ahead.
4: You come to me at 11 o'clock at night. You come rushing into this billiard room. Oh, observe, I call it a billiard room, though this is actually a pool table. Just as everything in life gets its wrong name.
2: I entirely agree.
4: Yes, but you agree about what?
2: That everything gets its wrong name. Honest men are called thieves, and thieves are called honest men.
4: Would you mind explaining that remark, please?
2: I can explain it very easily. I'm engaged to be married to Jerry Winton.
4: Well?
2: Don't say you don't know who Jerry Winton is. He was in college with you.
4: I played on our extremely second-rate baseball team with him, yes.
2: You never liked him, did you?
4: Liked him? I'm afraid I never noticed him.
2: Jerry Winton works at City and Provincial Bank on 51st Street. He's a teller there. Does that mean anything to you?
4: No. You see, it's not my bank.
2: I was at the City and Provincial Bank yesterday afternoon. Yesterday afternoon, Mr. Ralph. Just before closing time. It was a dark day and the lights were on. There weren't many people in that big marble hall. I went up to Jerry's window, if that's what you call it. Can you cash a check for $1 million?
5: Hello, Dolly.
6: Hello, Jerry. You glad to see me?
5: I am not pleased to see you here, Dolly. Huh? I'm never pleased to see you here.
6: And why not?
5: Because I can't make love to you. Can you imagine anybody making love in a bank?
6: Oh, we might sneak into the president's office.
5: As a matter of fact, I've dreamed of holding a party in there. Thought it'll never happen, unless I'm fired, which is very likely.
6: Jerry, sometimes I wish you weren't so easygoing.
5: I'm not easygoing with the bank's money, Dolly. Otherwise, I'd be shoving it out to you through the window in double handfuls like this.
6: Jerry, for heaven's sake, no.
5: Then state your business, madam. The convict in the next cage is watching us already.
6: I want to cash a check. Here it is. $20. That is, if my account can stand it.
5: Yes, I think we can manage that. How will you have it?
6: Oh, it doesn't matter anyway. Jerry.
5: What's wrong?
6: Look over there.
5: Where?
6: Over there by that marble table with the pens and ink on it. The little man with no upper lip to his mouth and all his teeth showing.
5: Ugly looking devil, I admit.
6: He's carrying something like a violin case.
5: Hold on. I've seen that fellow someplace before.
6: Of course you have. Don't you remember where?
5: It was
6: out at Mr. Ralph's house in the country when you came to visit me last Sunday. The man with the teeth and five other men were coming out on the porch as we were going in.
5: Wait a minute, Dolly. That's not all.
6: What is it?
5: There's some very funny-looking customers in this bank right now.
6: Where?
5: At Mr. Wallace's window. At Mr. Robinson's window. And up by the guard at the front door.
6: They didn't seem to make any sound. As though they all wore rubber-soled shoes. Jerry, something's going to happen.
5: I know it is. Unless I can get off this stool and...
7: Just to call your attention, folks. Now, just stand where you are, all of you, and nobody
5: else
7: get hurt.
6: Darling, I'm scared. Well, watch
5: out.
6: Don't dare turn around. The man with the...
5: Yes, he's got the machine gun.
7: We don't want any funny business about alarm bells, see? One of the boys has already gone behind to take up the collection. Now, just stay where you are, that's all you got to do.
8: You can't get away with this.
7: Oh, look, boys, here's a guy at the front with a nice mahogany desk and a plate with his name on it who says we can't get away with it. That's John, huh?
9: Don't do it, John. That wasn't in our orders.
7: So we can't get away with it.
5: He's crazy.
7: Now you hear somebody else talking?
6: Jerry!
7: Thought I heard somebody over there. Oh, it's you, kid.
5: Move to one side of the window, Dolly. Move to one side of the window.
7: Don't worry, kid. I ain't gonna hurt you.
5: No?
7: Not a bit of it. Thanks for helping us. You'll get your cut later.
5: What do you mean, my cut?
7: It's what I said. You'll get your share when we divvy up.
5: But I don't know anything about this robbery.
7: All right, kid, we'll take care of you.
5: I tell you, I don't know anything about this robbery.
6: Jerry!

0: 6 ball in the end pocket. Ah, got it.
1: Are you listening, Mr. Ralph?
0: This Sharp Morgan must have been quite a fool. I grant you that.
1: He was a fool. He must have been crazy. But they've held Jerry at police headquarters just the same.
0: Well, that's very unfortunate if he's innocent.
1: You know he's innocent.
0: I'm afraid I don't know anything about it.
1: Don't you even know what happened today? Haven't you read the newspaper?
0: No.
1: The police trapped that whole gang in a Long Island farmhouse. There was a gunfight.
0: Oh, is that so? Oh, no casualties, I hope.
1: You hope?
0: I must tell you again, Dorothy, don't be emotional. I detest emotion.
1: The whole gang were killed, every last one of them, including Sharp Morgan. So there's nobody to talk, nobody to tell. But,
0: as you were saying?
1: They didn't find the money.
0: What money?
1: The stolen money. $88,000 taken from that bank, and yet the police can't find a cent of it. Shall I tell you why, Mr. Ralph? Because it was passed on to somebody else for safekeeping.
0: Oh, passed on to somebody else.
1: That's what I said.
0: Well, perhaps your friend Jerry Winton could tell us where it is.
1: That's what the police think. Oh, can you imagine what he's going through tonight?
0: Oh, it's not a pleasant way to spend New Year's Eve, I admit. Excuse me. But, you know, after all, the late Sharp Morgan did accuse Winton. Now, if he isn't guilty, why should Morgan accuse him?
1: Meanness.
0: I don't think I understand.
1: Meanness? The sort of meanness that some people call a sense of humor. Morgan saw Jerry in this house.
0: Oh, be careful, young lady. That's an actionable statement.
1: I've already made it to the police, thanks.
0: Oh, and did they believe you?
1: No.
0: They're a very intelligent crowd down at Center Street. And after all, your story isn't very credible.
1: Why not?
0: Well, Sharp Morgan sees your friend Winton. Sees him for perhaps 10 seconds coming out of this house. And then accuses him of complicity in a bank robbery. Now, is that very likely?
1: Yes, very likely. If somebody put him up to it.
0: Again, I don't understand you.
1: Somebody deliberately told Morgan to accuse Jerry and get him into as much trouble as possible. Tell me, Mr. Ralph, why do you dislike Jerry so much?
0: You know, now that you mention that fellow, I can recall who he is.
1: Thanks for condescending to.
0: Yes, yes, indeed. Why, he was the man in our class voted most likely to succeed. Now, let's see, where did you say he is tonight?
1: He's just where you put him.
0: You know, you're trying my patience to the very limit, young woman.
1: And out in a Long Island farmhouse, there are 5 bodies full of bullet holes. 5 men who'll never speak again. And somewhere else, maybe not very far from here, is the man who engineered the whole robbery. Planned it and staged it and got his accomplices killed.
0: My goodness, he must have supernatural powers.
1: No witnesses, nobody to testify. Oh, if I could only find the money.
0: $88,000, I think you said.
1: If I could only find the money and prove who had done it and prove Jerry innocent and just for 1 second get past that devilish smug mask of yours that's driving me.
0: Anything wrong, Dorothy?
1: No. No, nothing at all.
0: You've been following me round and round this table. Have you been looking at something?
1: Only admiring your billiard room, that's all.
0: Oh, you haven't been looking at the suitcase, for instance?
1: Oh, what, the suitcase?
0: Oh, over on the bench under the cue rack. The suitcase that contains legal papers.
1: I hadn't even noticed it. Mr. Ralph?
0: Yes, Dorothy?
1: I'm afraid I've taken up a lot of your time and not done myself any good and made something of a spectacle of myself.
0: Frankly, young woman, you have.
1: Well, if you won't help me, you won't. That's that. If you don't mind, I'd like to go now.
0: I suppose, my dear, I didn't choose to let you go.
1: But why? Why shouldn't you? What harm can I do?
0: Now, who was it? Who was it? Was it Meredith who remarked that the last thing to be civilized by man will be woman? I think it was, yes. And, you know, and a slanderous woman can do a great deal of harm.
1: Well, I haven't done you any harm so far.
0: We're all alone in this house. There's not even a servant here. Now, if I chose to get between you and the door like this...
1: Keep away from me.
0: Oh, I'm not coming near you, Dorothy. No. I'm merely standing between you and the door. Now, I suppose you realize that I could turn very nasty if I like.
1: What are you going to do?
0: Do? Well, I'm going to open the door for you like this. I'm going to say, God bless you, my child, as befits a New Year's greeting. I'm going to show you out and wish you good night.
1: You don't mind?
0: Mind? Certainly not.
1: You've got something to hide, haven't you, Mr. Ralph?
0: No, no. Nothing, young woman, that I can't hide. Good night.

0: Operator.
1: What number are you calling, please?
0: Operator, I want to get to police headquarters in New York City. No. That would take too long. Wait. Get me the local police station. This is Mallingford 8891.
1: The local police station?
0: Yes, that's right.
1: The number you want is Mallingford 326. I will ring them.
0: Thank you. Hurry. Why is he so confident? What has he got up his sleeve?
2: Mallingford Police Station.
0: Oh, let me speak to the chief of police, please.
2: You're speaking to him, ma'am. Nobody else to stay up here on New Year's Eve.
0: My name is Dale, Miss Dorothy Dale. I'm speaking from Greenacres, Mr. Derek Roth's house, about 2 miles up the post road. Do you know it?
2: Yes, I know it, but can't you talk louder? I can hardly hear you.
0: I don't dare talk loud. I'm speaking from a phone just outside the billiard room door.
2: Well, what about it?
0: Listen, you want to recover the city and provincial bank money, don't you?
2: We sure do, miss. That money's hot, but...
0: But it's here. It's in this house, in this billiard room now.
2: Oh, who's got it?
0: Derek Roth himself.
2: Look, miss, is this on the level?
0: I swear it's true. I've seen the money.
2: Ralph's prominent people, you know.
0: I can't help that. There's a big suitcase completely full of money in packages fastened with the paper label of the city and provincial bank. And that's not his own bank.
2: Take it easy now.
0: The lid of the suitcase wasn't quite closed. He thought he'd be alone here tonight, and that's why he was careless.
2: Does he know you saw the money?
0: Did I see the money? I'm not quite sure.
2: You're not sure?
0: No, I could almost have sworn he knew I saw the money, but he didn't seem to care. Be careful. The billiard room door's opening.
3: I thought I heard someone using the telephone out here.
0: Excuse me, Mr. Roth. I only...
2: What's this about the door opening?
3: These doors are rather thick, Dorothy, but I was under the impression that I heard somebody say police.
0: Yes. Well, yes, you did.
3: You weren't phoning the police by any chance, were you?
0: Yes, I was.
3: But why?
0: Go on.
3: Why?
0: As a matter of fact, I was trying to get in touch with Jerry. That's it. He's at police headquarters in New York, and I was trying to get in touch with him to see if they'd let me talk to him on New Year's Eve. You know, I thought it would cheer him up.
2: Look, miss, this is the Mallingford chief of police. Are you still there?
3: What's that? What, Mallingford?
0: Well, it's a New York call relayed through the local station. You don't mind?
3: Not at all. Please go right ahead. Oh, by the way.
0: What?
3: I don't think you will find that money, young woman. Good night.
2: Listen, miss. Are you still on the end of the wire, aren't you?
0: Yes, but I couldn't talk to you. He was here.
2: Who was there?
0: Derek Roth. He said I'd never find the money.
2: You mean he admits he's got it?
0: Well, no. He just smiles and smiles. He's got some trick up his sleeve. I know it.
2: Oh, it'll have to be a good one.
0: Please never mind that. Can you come over now?
2: All right, miss. I'll take a chance. Who else is in the house with you?
0: Nobody. I'm all alone with him.
2: What are you going to do if he tries to light out with the money?
0: I don't see what I can do. That's all the more reason for you to get here quickly. I swear you'll find the money in that billiard room. Only hurry.

0: 5 minutes. 10 minutes. 15 minutes. It can seem a very long time to a waiting girl crouching in a cold and dim-lit hallway outside a closed door, hearing only the clicking of billiard balls and watching, wondering, and praying until...
1: Miss Dale. Miss Dale.
2: This way.
1: Shh. Miss Dale, I'm Joe Hollister, chief of police.
2: Yes, I recognized your voice.
1: The front door wasn't locked, so I just walked in.
2: I hoped you would. I didn't want to leave here.
1: Has Mr. Rolfe come out of that room since you talked to me?
2: No.
1: Then according to what you claim, he's still in there with a suitcase full of money.
2: That's right, Mr. Hollister.
1: Now look, miss, before we go any further, there's something I ought to tell you.
2: Well?
1: Well, I checked with New York about you.
2: And what did they say?
3: Yes, Mr. Hollister. And what did they say about her?
2: Mr. Ross.
3: I'm rather interested in knowing that myself.
2: So you could hear everything through that door?
3: Of course I could hear everything through the door, including your conversation with our friend, the chief of police. Good evening, Mr. Hollister.
4: Good evening, Mr. Ross. This young lady says that,
3: I know what she says. Will you come into the billiard room, please? Both of you?
4: Oh.
3: Thank you.
2: Just what trick are you up to now?
3: Trick? You talk of tricks.
1: Now, just a minute now. Take it easy. What I want to know is, where's this suitcase Miss Dale was talking about?
2: There it is.
3: What, you mean that empty suitcase on the bench beside you?
2: Empty suitcase?
3: Yes, that's what I said.
2: It wasn't empty when I left this room.
3: Chief, do you mind seeing for yourself?
4: Well, it isn't empty. It's empty now, miss.
3: Hollister, it will gratify me to clear this matter up here and now.
4: It would gratify me, too.
3: I'm tired of this slanderous nonsense, and I mean to end it. This young woman told you that I had... What was it? Some $88,000 in this room only a few minutes ago.
2: I still say you had.
3: Curb your temper, please, while I ask you some straight questions. Can you do that?
4: You better answer them, miss.
2: All right, I'll try.
3: Did I or did I not leave the billiard room at any time?
2: No, you didn't.
3: Good. Now, there's only one door and no window. Only a skylight covered with snow. So I didn't leave that way, did I?
2: No, I suppose you didn't.
3: Therefore, unless you're lying, the money must still be in this room.
2: Yes.
3: Then where is it?
2: I don't know. You must have hidden it someplace.
3: Oh. Where?
4: I'm afraid Mr. Rouse's right, miss.
3: Take a look around you. One pool table. Comes apart so you can examine it. One radio. Go on, examine that too. One overhead light, one standing lamp, one bare bench, one rack of cues, one rack of pool balls. Now that's everything. Now, can you tell me where I could hide enough money to fill a suitcase?
2: No, I can't.
4: It's impossible, miss. The stuff's not here.
2: It must be here. It's either here or else...
3: Or else what?
2: Or else it vanished.
3: Oh, Mr. Hollister, haven't we had quite enough of this?
4: Yes, I guess we have. Now, look here, Miss Dale. I like the way you talked, and I thought you were talking straight. Will you just tell me why you tried to string me along like that?
3: You know, I think I can tell you, Chief Hollister.
4: I wasn't exactly asking you, Mr. Ralph, but... Well, go ahead.
3: You know, perhaps, that she's engaged to a man who's mixed up in the city and provincial robbery?
2: He was not.
3: It was neither a very clever nor a very far-sighted attempt. I'm inclined to think that she'll not have a job when my aunt returns. But as I say, it was a case of any old attempt to shield Jerry Winton.
5: Did somebody mention my name?
2: Jerry! Oh, Jerry.
6: Dear darling, steady. I'm alive. I'm not a ghost. You needn't dive at me like
2: but
6: that.
2: But how did you get here? How did you get away?
4: I was trying to tell you, miss, when our host brought it in. The DA is convinced your young man had nothing to do with this.
6: That's right, Dolly. And I thought I'd better come out and take you back to New York with me.
2: I was never so glad to see anybody in my life. Put your arms around me.
6: Darling.
0: I don't suppose you'd mind if I picked up this cue and went on practicing.
3: Try the eight ball all the way down the table.
6: Come on, Dolly. It'll be New Year's in a few minutes. There's nothing to worry about.
2: There is something to worry about. He's got the money, the whole $88,000. I know it. I'm sure of it. Only we can't find it. It's hidden somewhere in this room.
3: As I said before, haven't we had just about enough of this?
2: The chief of police there won't believe me, but it's true.
6: I've heard a lot about that money myself.
4: I'll bet you have, son.
6: For nothing but hot money, hot money, hot money. And where is it, where is it, where is it? Until I thought I was going off my nut. If I could prove Derek Rolfe had anything to do with this, I'd... Dolly, what's the matter?
2: Mr. Hollister.
4: Yes, miss?
2: I think I know now where he's hidden the money.
4: Well, that was a bad shot, Mr. Ralph. You've made the white ball jump clear off the table.
3: Well, there are plenty of others on the table.
2: I tell you, I know where he's hidden it.
4: Is it in this room?
2: Yes.
4: But where? In the pool table? In the radio? In some secret panel?
2: No.
6: You'd better speak up, Dolly.
2: Has it ever struck you, any of you, that there is such a thing as an invisible piece of furniture?
1: An invisible piece of furniture? You mean we can't see it?
2: No, it's in plain sight. It's smack in front of your eyes. But nobody ever sees it. You can't see it now.
6: We may not understand you, Dolly, but by George, Derek Rolfe does. Look at his face.
1: Yes, I'm looking at it.
7: What's the matter with all of you?
2: Please don't become emotional, Mr. Rolfe. I detest emotion.
1: Miss, there's a reward of $10,000 for the recovery of that money. If you know where it is, tell us.
2: There's nothing easier. It's...
7: Before that young woman says something she may regret, please listen to me.
6: You've got him, Dolly. I don't know how or why, but you've got him.
1: Go on, Mr. Rolfe.
7: Tell me, Winton. You and I used to play on the same baseball team, didn't we?
6: That's right. What about it?
7: What did I play on that team?
6: You were the pitcher. Why?
7: Was I good?
6: You had the best control and the best fast one I ever... Wait a minute. Why are you picking up that pool ball?
1: What are you going to do? Take it easy, Mr. Rolfe.
7: You three are across the room from me. I have a number of rather dangerous objects on the table here, and I'll split that girl's skull if she says another word.
6: Don't be a blasted fool.
7: Think I can't do it?
6: Oh.
7: Well, does that convince you I haven't lost my pitching arm? You didn't even get a chance to raise that gun.
6: Oh.
7: No, you don't. I'll try to pick it up. Just let it lie down the floor.
6: Get behind me, Dolly.
7: You stay where you are. Move a step off first base and...
1: Maybe you'd better listen to him, Miss Dale. Well, what are you going to do, Ralph? You can't keep us here forever.
7: I don't propose to keep you there forever. I'm not so enamored of your company.
1: Then what's the game?
7: Well, I'll make a bargain with you.
1: Well?
7: My car's outside, with a little more gas than the state allows. Give me one clear hour to get away. Well, what do you say?
1: I'm a cop, Mr. Ralph. I can't make any bargains with you.
7: No?
1: No, and I'm coming over there after you.
7: And you'll compel me to start throwing...
6: Down, Dolly, down under the table.
1: You missed that one, Mr. Ralph.
7: I'm not missed with this one.
1: It's a shame to bust that T-Rex, Mr. Ralph, but I'm still coming for you.
6: You've lost your control, old son. You're done for.
1: And I tried this. Yeah, that was the wildest pitch yet.
6: Dolly, look. Don't get up, but look.
2: What is it?
6: The radiator. The steam radiator. It's knocked the whole thing sideways. Did you ever see that happen to a radiator before?
2: Of course not, because it's a dummy radiator.
6: Dummy radiator?
1: Yeah, I got you, Ralph. I'm not too old to handle a bird like you.
7: You haven't even got a search warrant.
1: I'll take a chance. What was that about? A dummy radiator?
6: Yes. Look. Look here. It's got a little oil burner inside to make it give out heat.
1: Yeah?
6: And the hinges at the back to form a lot of compartments where you can hide as much money as you like.
2: I saw the hinges when he told me to go over to the radiator, but I didn't guess what they meant. It's really a safe that never attracts attention because nobody ever notices it.
6: And the stuff's here, all right.
2: There, Mr. Hollister. That's what I saw in the suitcase.
1: I told you there was a $10,000 reward for that, miss.
2: Oh, did you hear that? Turn on the radio, Jerry. Go on, turn it on. Welcome in the new year. Didn't you tell me, all of you, that the money was hot?

0: And so ends Nothing Up My Sleeve, starring Alyssa Landy and George Koloris. Tonight's story of suspense. Columbia presents these tales of mystery, intrigue, and dangerous adventure for your relaxation and enjoyment. Next Tuesday, there'll be another in this series. Same hour, 9:30 Eastern Wartime. William Spear, the producer, John Deep, the director, Bernard Herrmann, the composer, conductor, and John Dixon Carr, the author, are collaborators on Suspense.
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0: excellent California wines that can add so much pleasantness to the way you live, to your happiness in entertaining guests, to your enjoyment of everyday meals. Yes, right now a glassful would be very pleasant, as Roma Wines bring you Miss Myrna Loy in Library Book, a remarkable tale of suspense.
1: I'll get it, Maggie. Public Library, Hillcrest Branch, Miss Roberts speaking. No, I'm sorry, we do not carry the racing form. We do not carry even the current racing form, much less those published in 1925. I know nothing whatever of Man of War's activities. Well, you'll have to consult another source to win your wager. Goodbye. Yes?
2: Miss, do I give mine book back here?
1: Yes, this is the return desk. Let me see, that's 2 days overdue. You owe 4 cents, Mrs. Rudnick.
2: It's a lot of reading. My daughter read it to me nights. Here's the 4 cents, miss.
1: Thank you.
2: Oh, it was a grand book, though. Really grand.
1: Gone with the Wind, I suppose. I personally very seldom read bestsellers.
2: It surely is romantic. I wonder, miss, do you know what happens on page 931?
1: Page 931.
2: Yes, we don't know to this day whether Scarlet, she goes to Mellon's party for Ashley, or page 931 and 932 are missing. So we were wondering if...
1: Missing? Good heavens, let me see.
2: We just give anything to know if Scarlet went to the party.
1: One moment, Mrs. Rudnick. Huh? The pages are missing. One leaf has been torn or cut from this book. This is vandalism.
2: It's what?
1: A page has been deliberately ripped out. I'll have to ask you for your reader's card.
2: But we didn't do it.
1: One moment, please. Miss Hughes.
3: Yeah?
1: Miss Hughes, will you please look up the list price of this book, Gone with the Wind?
3: Yeah, sure. Just a second.
1: You see, Mrs. Rudnick, you will have to pay the cost of the book or lose all library privileges until you do.
2: Oh, but please, Miss, we didn't do it.
3: It's $1.49, Prudence.
2: I don't pay no $1.49, because I didn't do it.
3: How'd you find out about the damage, Prudence?
1: Mrs. Rudnick called my attention to it, fortunately.
3: Oh. Well, if she tore out the page, she wouldn't have told you.
2: No. You see, miss?
1: But the rules...
3: Oh, relax. Relax, Prudence.
1: Well, very well, Mrs. Rudnick. I'll investigate further. In the meantime, you may continue to use your card.
2: Oh, thank you, miss. Thank you so much, and goodbye.
1: Goodbye. Maggie, why must you interfere like that? You know the rules perfectly well.
3: Yeah, sure, but they don't make sense.
1: That's not for us to say. She should have reported before she took the book out.
3: Well, now that's silly. How could she report the page was torn out before she read the book?
1: Well, maybe you're right.
3: I don't know why you raise such a dust about it anyhow.
1: Because if I don't find out who did tear the book, I'll have to pay. And I don't want to spend $1.49 on a bestseller.
4: Hey!
1: Take care of that boy, Maggie.
3: Okay. What'll it be?
4: These here.
3: You want to take these out? All of them?
4: Sure. Here's my card.
3: Yeah. Tarzan of the Apes. Tarzan Triumphant. Tarzan and the Leopard Men. Tarzan and the Forbidden City. Tarzan the Invincible. Tarzan... Morning Becomes Electra.
4: Yeah, I'm making a radio. A walkie-talkie.
3: Oh, look. I haven't read this myself, but I don't think it's going to help you.
4: No? It says Electra.
3: Yeah, well, anyway, you got one too many books.
4: Okay, I'll take the electric book out when I bring these back. I'll bring them back tomorrow, so save it.
3: 5 books, and he'll bring them back tomorrow. Did you get that, Prudence? 5 books, and the kids... Prudence, what are you doing?
1: It's very strange. It's really very strange.
3: Are you still mooning over that missing page? In Gone with the Wind?
1: Yes. You know... Whoever ripped that page out also underlined words on the following page, page 933.
3: Yeah? What kind of words?
1: Oh, they don't seem to mean anything. Words like anyone, merrily, hardly. They've been underlined by little scratches in the paper.
3: Well, maybe somebody was cutting out cookies on top of the book. Come on, huh? It's past closing time.
1: I've got to find out what's on page 931. Well, I can buy a copy of this book on my way home, and I will.
3: Buy it? I thought you wouldn't spend dough on a bestseller.
1: Well, I shouldn't. But this annoys me. It's vandalism. And besides, I have an odd feeling, a feeling that something's wrong. Yes, I have a definite premonition.

0: Prudence. Prudence, will you put that book away and come to bed?
1: All right, Maggie. I guess you win.
0: Oh. Was cookies?
1: No, it was words. I fastened the two pages together and made the marks back through. But these words don't mean anything either. Cure, wait, poor. I think they were cut out of the book because the marks are above and below each word.
0: Sure, that's kid stuff. You know, cut out words and paste them to write a letter.
1: Cut them out? Well, of course. Let's see. There's poor, your, 50, instructions, her, Melanie.
0: Oh, Melanie. That was Olivia de Havilland in the picture.
1: Really? I wouldn't know. Now, I'll start with the word 50. It's an adjective and must modify something.
0: Oh, Natch.
1: 50 health. No. 50 instructions. Could be, but it's awkward. 50 grand. Well, it's slang, but it does mean something.
0: I'll tell the world 50 grand means something.
1: Now, a noun must be followed by a verb. 50 grand to wait. Or to cure. I'll try that. 50 grand to cure.
0: That's a plenty expensive cure, that.
1: Now, her. 50 grand to cure her. Her.
0: Melanie. A girl's name.
1: Melanie? Why, yes. All the other words pair off perfectly now. Your Melanie, poor health, weight, instructions.
0: 50 grand to cure her.
1: That's it, Maggie. The words couldn't possibly go in any other order.
0: Yeah. So, now you've solved the puzzle, let's get to bed.
1: Well, all right. I suppose I have to wait until the morning to call the police.
0: The police? Just because a book was torn?
1: No, because it's a ransom note.
0: Oh, Prudence.
1: But can't you see? That's what it says. Some poor girl named Melanie has been kidnapped and is being held for ransom for 50 grand. It's our duty as citizens to help her.

0: For Suspense, Roma Wines are bringing you as star Miss Myrna Loy in Library Book by Cornell Woolrich. 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
1: Between the acts of Suspense, this is Truman Bradley for Roma Wines. Elsa Maxwell, the noted hostess, says, "Every woman knows men love good home cooking, simple dishes cooked well, like beef with pan-browned potatoes, a rich stew piping hot, a spaghetti with a lively sauce. And here's a secret to really make simple food more tempting, more enjoyable. 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
0: And now Roma Wines bring back to our Hollywood soundstage Myrna Loy as Prudence Roberts in Library Book, a play well calculated to keep you in suspense.
2: Miss Roberts, I'm sorry I couldn't get here till this late. I'm Lieutenant Murphy from headquarters.
3: Oh, you're a detective?
2: Well, that's what my paycheck says, ma'am.
3: Oh, well, of course, you're not in uniform. But come over here behind my desk. I want to show you something.
2: Yes, ma'am.
3: Has anyone been kidnapped lately?
2: Huh? What?
3: Anyone named Melanie? Do you know?
2: Why?
3: Well, this book came back to the library damaged, and I deciphered a kidnap message from the damaged page. See? Read it.
2: you deciphered this note?
3: You're laughing at me. I want to do my duty, and you laugh.
2: Oh, no, ma'am. No, ma'am. We'll check on... Well, say, what do you know?
3: Yes? What is it?
2: Oh, nothing, nothing, miss. You took your glasses off, that's all. what'd you say your name was again, miss?
3: My name is Miss Prudence Roberts. What has that got to do with this?
2: Well, we have to know the source of our information. Yeah, this does look like a ransom note now that I look at it.
3: Of course it does.
2: But we haven't any case on deck right now that this could possibly fit into. I never heard of a ransom note without a kidnap case.
3: Oh, you haven't. Very well. I'm sorry I bothered you. We have to close the library now, so good evening.
2: Just a minute, miss. What are you going to do?
3: I'm going to find out who damaged this book. You see this card? These are all the people who have taken the book out. 6 altogether.
2: Mm-hmm.
3: Lucille Baumgarten, August Beasley, Walter Evans.
2: Well,
3: Jeanette
2: that's Craig. Fine, miss. Maybe I could drop around and see how you're making out tomorrow?
3: No, I wouldn't inconvenience you. You needn't bother.
2: Gee, miss, you talk such good English.
3: I try to.
2: Well, look, could I see you home? It's pretty late, you know.
3: I feel quite safe, thank you. The worst that ever happened to me was one night when a vulgar masher spoke to me. He said, "Hi, Toots, imagine."
2: Oh. Did you have your glasses on?
3: Why, come to think of it, that was the time I'd left them to be repaired. How very peculiar.
2: Yeah. Say, miss, how would you like to see a picture tonight with me, huh?
3: I wouldn't think of going out with someone I've met only once, Lieutenant.
2: Oh, yeah. I guess you wouldn't.
3: And besides, because the police of this city are obviously so inefficient, I have a great deal of work to do. Yes, Lieutenant Murphy, I'm going to be very busy tonight. Miss Baumgarten, I only wanted to make sure. You're sure the page was missing when you read it?
4: Oh, it was missing, all right. I remember, because it took me quite a while to figure out what happened. But I finally did, so it didn't worry me. Say, I'm not going to be in any trouble over this, am I?
3: No, it was damaged by someone before you.
5: But, miss, I didn't even read the book. I saw the name on it, see? Gone with the Wind. So I thought it was about airplanes. I'm building a glider, but when I started to read it, criminently. I think they ought to name books so you know what you're getting. It'd save a lot of trouble.
6: My dear young lady, A man of my age and education is aware of the value of books and cares for them properly, even novels. Yes, yes, I remember that page was missing. Obviously ripped out, an act of wanton destruction. Shocking, shocking.

0: Yes, what do you want?
1: Does Miss Jeanette Craig live here?
0: What's that?
1: Does Miss Jeanette Craig live here?
0: She did. She moved.
1: Ah. When did she move?
0: Oh, about 2 weeks ago, Monday, I think. Yes, on the 17th.
1: But she returned this book on the 18th.
0: That book? Oh, no. I was the one that returned that for her. I was cleaning out her room and I found it.
1: Well, I work in the public library, and this book was damaged. I wanted to speak to Miss Craig about it.
0: Oh, well, all I know is that she didn't expect to go when she did. Her room still paid for her, and she left most of her things.
1: Ah.
0: Someone took sick and sent for her, they said. They called for her late one night, and off she went in a rush with two men.
1: But if she left her belongings, she'll be coming back for them.
0: Well, I guess she will, or she'll send for them.
1: When did you say her room would be available?
0: Her room?
1: Yes, I'm thinking of moving, and I like this neighborhood, and I thought...
0: Oh, well, come right in, and I'll show it to you. Now, it's real nice, first floor. Careful, it's dark in these halls. I'm used to it, and I can roam around with my eyes shut and still find my way. Now, this was her room. Come in, it's real nice in the daytime.
1: Is the closet good and deep?
0: Well, go ahead and look. That's her things in there, and some real nice things, too. I don't see how they do it, being a nightclub dancer.
1: Yes, lovely things. Huh. Funny. This monogram is M.S., and on this bag, too. Those aren't her initials.
0: Oh, you know how it is. These girls lend each other their clothes. Probably belongs to a friend of hers.
1: Did you ever hear her mention Melanie?
0: Huh? Oh, no, we don't allow any eating in the rooms.
1: Well, I'll take it, but I have a roommate.
0: That's all right with me.
1: Fine. I'll get her, and we'll move in tonight.
0: Tonight? Well, all right. I'll move Miss Craig's things into my room, then.
1: Oh, no. Leave them right here. You don't have to bother. We'll have plenty of space. The closet is so large.
0: Well, just as you say.
1: And anyway, I want to know when someone comes for her things, because I do want to find out where Miss Craig is. You see, I'm terribly anxious about the book. I really am.

0: Oh, Prudence, you and your mystery. We move out of a perfectly good apartment into a room next door to a pool hall.
1: But I have to find out where Jeanette Craig is.
0: Even when the lights are out, we have that darn neon sign. Chop suey. Chop suey.
1: But don't you think it's strange, Maggie? All her things initialed M.S. instead of J.C. M could stand for...
0: Hey. Hey, listen. What's that?
1: Shh. Someone's unlocking the door.
0: Holy smoke.
1: Someone's come for her clothes. I know it. Yes? What do you want?
2: I didn't expect this.
1: We rented this room today. Wait, I'll turn on the light. Now, what do you want?
2: Well, you see, I was sent to get something.
0: How'd you get a key?
2: Huh?
1: I know. You've come for Miss Craig's things. Is that it?
2: Yeah. Yeah, miss, that's right. It's a good thing you rented a room because I come to pay up and settle everything. This way it's going to be a lot easier.
1: This way you can just take the things. They're right here in the closet. I'll help you.
2: Yeah? Well, thanks.
1: Here.
2: Huh? What did you...
1: It's quite a load, isn't it?
2: Well, thanks, miss.
1: You'll have to make 2 trips.
2: Yeah, for sure.
1: There's so many things.
2: Yeah, well, I'll be right back as soon as I get these in the car.
1: Quick, Maggie. I have to dress. Help me.
0: Well, why didn't you ask him where the...
1: Can't ask him. Now, look, Maggie. I'm going to slip out now. While he's in here, I'm going downstairs.
0: Why are you messing in this?
1: And I want you to cover up for me and delay him as long as possible.
0: Oh, jeepers. What are you going to do?
1: Come here. Look out the window. See his car down there, the long black one?
0: Yeah, I see it.
1: Well, I'm going to get in that taxi and follow him.

0: He's awfully far ahead.
1: Lady, I know this game backwards. It's been 20 miles and I haven't lost him yet.
0: Keep close watch. He may turn off in an effort to evade us.
1: I'll see him. Hey, what's the matter? He move out on you, huh? Well, I don't blame you for being sore. But, lady, there's all kinds of angles.
0: I beg your pardon.
1: For instance, I notice you wear glasses. Now, there's a saying. Men never make passes at girls who wear...
0: Please, will you confine yourself to your driving?
1: Okay. Okay. Hey, look. He turned.
0: Oh, hurry. Why? We're way out in the country.
1: Oh, you said it. He's turning off again, up ahead. Probably a driveway.
0: Pull up at the entrance.
1: Okay. Well, this must be it. There's a house, and there's the car.
0: Oh, what a lonely-looking place.
1: Yeah. Now what?
0: Well, you wait here, driver.
1: One minute, lady. The time has come to tell you I got you clocked at $7.85.
0: That much? And I forgot my pocketbook.
1: I thought so, the old game.
0: But I have money at home.
1: Outside. You heard me? Outside. That's right. Now, if you was a man, I'd take it out of your jaw. As it is.
0: Oh, please. You aren't going to leave me.
1: Yeah. You're gonna walk.
0: But you can't leave me here.
1: Lady, I can't. Anyway, they might have a phone in the house.
0: I don't even know where I am.
1: I'll tell you where you are, baby. You're on your own.
0: Oh, to think anyone could be so... I'll report you.
2: Hey. Hey, you.
0: What? Oh, good heavens.
2: Quick, come closer, please.
0: All right.
2: Oh, please, take me away from here. Please help me get away from here.
0: Who are you?
2: Melanie Stevenson. They won't let me go. I think they're going to kill me.
0: Melanie? Ah. But where is Miss Craig?
2: I'm Miss Craig. Oh, please, I'll tell you later, but get me out of here.
0: Well, can you climb through and drop from the sill?
2: No, I'm chained to the bed. Oh, please, hurry. Bring someone back with you. That's the only way I can get out of here.
0: All right. I'll run back and phone Lieutenant Murphy, and the police will...
3: Oh, no, they won't. Come in, Toots, and stay a while.
0: But I...
3: Oh, hello. So we meet again. So you had a nice long ride following me, huh? Get in.
0: Oh, but you can't...
3: No, don't be bashful. You ain't going nowhere else from here. Not even to phone your friend, Lieutenant Murphy. You've reached the end of the road, babe. Positively the end of the road.
4: Oh, Murphy, close the door and sit down. This is important.
5: Okay, Captain. Why, what's up?
4: It's a kidnapping case, Murphy. I only hope we're not too late. That man who just left my office was Martin Stevenson.
5: Yeah, who's been kidnapped?
4: His daughter. This is the story. She ran away from home a few months ago to work in a nightclub. Took another name. Didn't even let her family know where she was living. That's why they didn't know when she disappeared, so it wasn't reported until now.
5: How'd she disappear?
4: Well, her father doesn't know. But it looks like someone recognized her in the club, knew the Stevensons had dough, and grabbed her. Well, first thing the old man knows, he gets a ransom note. You know, the usual kind, words cut out of something and pasted on paper to look like a telegram.
5: Words pasted up. Captain, what was the daughter's name?
4: Melanie, I think.
6: Melanie. Chief, you know, you should have had to order read more, like me.
4: Huh?
6: It's Melanie. Like in Gone with the Wind. She's the same note. The same note.
4: What are you raving
6: the
4: about?
6: The note that librarian Miss Roberts called us about. Remember I told you? Remember what a laugh it handed us?
4: Yeah, say, that's right. Well, she must be a pretty smart girl. Hey, maybe we ought to talk to her.
6: Yeah, just a minute. I got her phone number. I'll call her up.
4: Oh, so you got her phone number.
6: Huh?
4: I thought you said she wears glasses.
6: Well, I got it, Cap, just in case I turned up any information.
4: Yeah.
6: That's funny. She don't answer.
4: Well, she might know one or two people besides you, Murph.
6: Yeah, but she's got a roommate. Oh, well, I guess I can see her in the morning. That's soon enough.
2: Oh, Prudence, they're going to kill us. I know it. They're sure you already went to the police. They're desperate. Maybe tonight they'll do it.
0: I guess they could kill us and still collect the ransom. But I don't think... No, they won't dare.
2: What are you doing?
0: Still trying to get this chain off my wrist. If I could open the padlock...
2: Oh,
0: darn,
2: if you'd only moved away from the window sooner, you...
0: Hey. What's that? Someone on the stairs. They're carrying something up. Listen.
7: Have you got enough, Duke? You want to pour a lot on the stairs?
0: A lot of what?
8: Plenty. I got plenty.
2: What's that smell, Prudence? It's like...
0: Gasoline.
2: Oh, no.
0: Oh, they couldn't do that.
7: Come on, Duke. Get in the car. I got to start.
2: Oh, they're going to burn us alive.
0: Shh. I want to hear.
8: We're right with you. As soon as they give them each a clip in the head.
7: Ah, why worry? The smoke will get them. Come on.
8: Oh, no, I'm soft-hearted. Won't take a minute.
2: Oh, Prudence.
0: Shh. Get under the bed, quick. That's right. Way back. Now, don't make a sound.
7: Okay, Duke. Step on it.
8: All right, ladies. Where are you? Oh, I don't need a light to find you. You're so attached to that bed. Come on. Where are you? So you're being cute. Well, that ain't going to help any because I don't... trip me up, you little...
0: Bully, you unutterable bully. This is a good, strong shoe, and I'm going to... Trying to hit two helpless girls. I...
2: Oh,
0: no! Prudence, the fire, look!
8: Uh-oh, I'm getting out of here. Just have it your way, babe. Just have it your way.
2: Help!
0: Melanie. Melanie, will you stop that awful noise?
2: I don't want to die like this. I don't want to die like this.
0: Well, neither do I, but I have my dignity.
2: Help!
0: Hush. Please, hush. I want to see what they do.
2: What difference does it make they're leaving?
0: Yes, they're in the car, but a car's pulling up in front. Melanie, two cars. They've come. They found us. The police. Lieutenant Murphy and two carloads.
2: Oh,
0: listen. That's it, Lieutenant. That's the way.
9: Jump!
0: They've caught both of them, Eddie and Duke. It's wonderful. Lieutenant Murphy and Maggie's with him. That's how he knew.
9: Come on, jump, Miss Roberts.
0: We can't jump, Lieutenant. We're chained to the bed. He's coming up.
2: Oh, but can he get through? The stairs are full of smoke.
0: Can he get through, Lieutenant Murphy? Listen, fire won't stop him. We're in here. Over here in the corner.
6: Where's the padlock?
0: Right here, between us.
6: Okay, now look, I'm going to smash it with this flashlight, I hope. Turn your face. There, that does it. It's open. Are you Melanie Stevenson?
2: Yeah.
6: Yeah, now look, you're going to have to jump. They'll break your fall. They got a net down.
2: Oh, I can't, I'm afraid.
6: Your father's down there.
2: Father?
6: Yeah, now come on, as a girl. Up on the ledge.
2: I'm afraid.
6: That's right. Now don't let the fire confuse you.
2: Right.
6: Just push off. That's it. Okay.
0: Did they catch her?
6: Yeah, sure. Now, next.
0: All right.
6: You're not afraid, are you, Miss Roberts?
0: Afraid? No? Really, Lieutenant Murphy, why would I... Why could I...
6: Miss Roberts! Prudence! Well, what do you know? After all this, she fainted.

0: It's awfully nice of you to drive me home, Lieutenant.
1: Oh, forget it, forget it. I'm just thankful I had enough sense to try and find you tonight.
0: How did you find me?
1: Well, first I went to your apartment, and from there I found where you moved to. And Maggie knew which cab you took tonight, and, well, after that it was pie.
0: It was so melodramatic the way you got there just in time.
1: Yeah? Oh, you know, I can't get over the way you talk, Miss Roberts. Every word so clear, just like a poem.
0: Poem.
1: Yeah, that's what I said. Poem. Oh, I certainly hope I'm going to see you some now that the excitement's over.
0: Well,
1: Look, there's a real highbrow picture showing right near your place. I'd sure like to take you to.
0: No, I'm sorry.
1: Well, I just thought I'd ask.
0: But if you know of a good, fast murder picture with a lot of shooting...
1: Miss Roberts.
0: Can that Miss Roberts.
1: Prudence. Hey, wait, what are you doing?
0: I'm throwing my glasses out of the window. From now on, call me Toots.

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0: Miss Myrna Loy will soon be seen in the Jack Skirball, Bruce Manning production, A Genius in the Family. 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
1: And now, Autolite presents Claire Trevor in a tale well calculated to keep you in suspense.

0: Every window was locked now. Every jet of gas was on full. There was nothing impulsive left in me. My actions were purely mechanical. I moved as if guided by a subconscious force. I selected a light fixture near the door, tapped the globe with an ashtray until it broke and the glass fell to my feet. For an instant, the naked little wires that had made up the filament seemed to hypnotize me. At 7:30, when he switches on the lights, those tiny wires will cause the spark that'll blow everything I despise in the world out of my life. Everything I despise, everything I loathe, and yet everything I love. The gas in the little room was beginning to make my eyes smart, and I realized I had to get out of there. I started to open the door when something told me to stop. It was lucky. I pressed my ear against the panel. I could hear voices outside. People were talking in the hall. I'd have to wait. Wait. Couldn't get panicky. Just had to wait, that was all. I thought of shutting off the gas, but they'd be gone in a second. Seconds. It seemed like hours before the voices finally died away. I heard a hall door shut behind them. Now I had to be fast. Gas was beginning to make me feel strange. I listened for an instant more, then turned the knob and started out just in time to see two men getting off the elevator. Stepped inside again and shut the door. I'd have to wait. I don't know how long I'd been waiting. I tried to piece together what had happened. How I'd gotten here. I was getting dizzy. Skit Webb. It all started with Skit. My head was whirling. Lights were flashing in front of my eyes. Lights like the ones down on East Main Street, on the burlesque marquee, next door to Skit Webb's office. I'd never been down on Main Street before. I remember it was a strange, dirty... It frightened me. I remember running upstairs to Skit's office.
1: Hello?
0: Is this the office of Mr. Webb, private detective?
1: That's what the sign says. Who are you?
0: I'm Mrs. John Winston. I'm in a hurry, so I'll make it clear exactly what I want.
1: There's a banker named John Winston. Your husband?
0: Yes. Now, Mr. Webb, I'm certain there is nothing wrong, you understand? I just want to check, that's all. I want you to watch John for a few days, then we'll just forget the whole thing.
1: Better start at the beginning.
0: I don't think that's important.
1: It is to me. They call it background.
0: Mr. Webb, I came here to tell you what to do, not to be questioned. Perhaps I should point out that I could certainly have afforded a more, shall we say, prosperous agent.
1: Yeah. Let's say prosperous.
0: I've been married a long time, and John has never given me any reason to believe that there was anything or anyone else, you understand?
1: You mean until lately?
0: I mean never.
1: In other words, out of a clear sky, you begin to suspect something.
0: I'm here to hire a private detective, not to listen to your insinuations. If you don't want or need the job, there are others.
1: Sure, I need the job. We both know that. Don't we, Mrs. Winston?

0: Hello.
1: Hello, Mrs. Winston. Can you talk? I mean, are you alone?
0: Why, yes. Who is this?
1: This is Webb, Skid Webb. Remember last week?
0: Who?
1: Skid Webb, the private investigator you hired.
0: Oh, yes. I'd almost forgotten about that. I'm afraid I was acting quite foolishly that day. I had some sort of a silly argument with John about his working so late, you understand.
1: What I call about, Mrs. Winston, is that I've been tailing John Boy all week. I think maybe you might have something after all.
0: You don't mean that. You lie.
1: No, Mrs. Winston. I really mean it.
0: You lie. Do you hear me? You lie. You're a liar. Oh. 8.
1: Hello?
0: Hello. Hello, is this Mr. Webb?
1: Well, well, Mrs. Winston. I didn't expect I'd hear from you again.
0: Mr. Webb, tell me. Where was he? What was her name? Do you know that?
1: Take it easy. Look, first you come in the office and give me no information. Then when I dig something up for you, you throw a tantrum. What's with that?
0: All right, I'm sorry. I'll try to be more sensible. Now tell me.
1: Well, it's going to take a little time before I can make a definite report. A little time and a lot more work.
0: But I hired you.
1: Well,
0: to do a simple...
1: want your dough back?
0: No. No, I'd like you to find out anything you can.
1: Okay. Then play it my way just for a short time. As soon as I can, I'll give you some definite information.
0: All right. But I want you to tell me everything as it goes along, Mr. Webb.
1: Okay. And why not just call me Skid?
0: I'd rather leave it at Mr. Webb, if you don't mind.
1: No, I don't mind.
0: No, I never want to call you Skid. My head throbbing, splitting. I was on the floor. Gas. 7:30. 7:30, it would be all over. The gas, I could smell it. Horrible. No, it wasn't gas. It was wisteria. Yes, the odor of wisteria, as it was in the park that day. I was standing on the edge of a walk near a bed of white tulips in the wisteria. I love wisteria.
2: Have you been waiting long, Mrs. Winston?
0: No.
2: Well, come on, let's go over to that bench. There now.
0: What do you have?
2: Well, John Boy seems to have pretty well settled down to one gal.
0: Another woman? I don't believe you, Mr. Webb. Girls, perhaps, but not another woman.
2: Okay. Well, you can't tell yet anyway.
0: You're making the whole thing up.
2: Then forget it.
0: It's your type, that guy.
2: I said forget it. Look, Mrs. Winston, I don't take that from anyone. You think just because you came down Main Street and you were hiring a two-bit snoop...
0: Just a minute, Mr. Webb.
2: I'm not through yet. Just because I don't have a plushy suite on the west side, you think that's the biggest case I've ever had? Sure, I've got a cheap office and a run-down joint. Sure, I've had better times. Let me tell you about them.
0: I'm not interested in your past, and I thoroughly resent your insolence.
2: Ever hear of Juanita Cole, Mrs. Winston? No? Well, I guess you wouldn't have. Juanita had an insurance deal, filled the room with gas, and hooked up a cigarette lighter to an alarm clock, so that at a certain time the lighter would spark and blow the whole joint up. Would have worked, too, except the clock stopped. Yeah, it was a clever stunt. You know who broke the case? I did. Yeah, me, the two-bit snoop you wanted to hire. And I can name other cases just as big.
0: Mr. Webb, I don't see what all of this has to do with me, but if you're quite through now,
2: Oh, you don't, huh? Well, I'll tell you. I'm sick of this high and mighty routine you've been giving me. I've got you pegged, Mrs. Winston. I know what's going on inside that head of yours. You told me you were 32. In your case, that means maybe 40.
0: That's not true.
2: You know, you're slipping, you can't face it.
0: What do you mean?
2: Your husband, he's lost interest.
0: No.
2: You've been put on a shelf. He's found somebody else. You can't take it.
0: Shut up! Shut up!
2: Okay. I guess that covers it. And don't bother firing me. I've quit.
0: What?
2: Get yourself another boy.
0: No. No, no, no. No, you can't quit.
2: I already have.
0: But I'm depending on you. You can't leave me now. I've got to find out. Please. Please, I need you. I need somebody.
2: That's no lie.
0: You've got to help me.
2: Well, maybe. That depends on you.
0: On me?
2: Maybe if we were to climb down off that high horse,
0: I will. Anything.
2: Okay. Okay. All I know so far is that instead of being at a board meeting like he told you last Wednesday night, remember?
0: Where was he?
2: Had dinner at the Gourmet, private room. After that, I lost him.
0: What did she look like?
2: Typical. Blonde, about 25, theatrical looking. Pretty well put together.
0: Oh, stop it.
2: You asked me.
0: What else?
2: She met him for lunch on Friday. I think she may be in a show downtown. That's all I know now, but I'll keep checking.
0: Yes. Yes, yes, keep checking.
2: But you've got to promise not to get all hot and bothered until we're ready to move.
0: I promise, Mr. Webb. I'll be as cold as ice.

0: Mrs. Winston, Skid Webb, this is it.
1: Oh.
0: John Boy's girlfriend is a dame named Terry Williams, an ex-chorister from the Latin Club. Ex, since she nailed onto John Boy, that is.
1: Go ahead.
0: She's living at a hotel downtown. Now, look, you can do one of two things. Either rush right down there, tip them off, and they'll clam up, or play it clever and wait for the kill.
1: I'll be clever.
0: Okay. It's a pretty good joint, sort of upper middle, the Bryn Carlton.
1: Thank you, Skit.
0: Shouldn't be long now. I'll let you know when, at a crucial time. You know what I mean. Then we'll...
2: Hotel Bryn Carlton.
1: Oh, yes, Bryn Carlton. Do you have a Terry Williams there?
2: Terry Williams? Yes, apartment 504. I'll ring her.
1: Oh, never mind. After I hung up, all the strength seemed to drain out of me. I leaned heavily against the nightstand and the lamp fell to the floor. For one instant after the globe had broken, the light glowed on. That's how life was. There was always a final spark after the brightness was gone. Now I knew what I was going to do about John and me. No long, drawn-out divorce. I was going to kill him. I'd be clever enough even for Skit Webb.

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0: And now, Autolite brings back to our Hollywood soundstage Claire Trevor as Mrs. Winston in The Light Switch, a tale well calculated to keep you in suspense.
3: I could hear the steady hiss of gas, the gas filling the room. The trap I'd set for my husband, John, and his girlfriend wasn't working out the way I'd planned. I had to get out of the room. My plan was falling to pieces. My life falling to pieces. And like a person drowning, I was remembering. You.
4: What were you expecting?
3: I told you not to come here. John hired a private nurse to be with me all the time.
4: Is that why I didn't get my money this week?
3: Of course not. Come inside and be quiet. I'm all right, Mr. Webb. I've been trying to contact you anyway.
4: To pay me? My expenses have been running up, you know. I figure maybe a couple of hundred...
3: Oh, forget that. Do you want to make some good money?
4: Are you kidding?
3: Skit, I'm very clever now. Very clever.
5: Switch?
3: I'll play it any way you like. You say where and when and I'll stay quiet. But first I've got to trust you. And I don't now.
4: Why? I've given you the straight all along. When the time is right, we'll be able to put John Boy right where he belongs.
3: Fine, but all I have gotten from you is hearsay. Certainly you gave me the name of Terry Williams, and I checked myself.
4: You didn't.
3: I didn't do anything, just found out she lived in 504. But still, she could be any girl. I've got to know.
4: What do you want?
3: I want to see them, myself.
4: Huh? Oh, now look, that's just about impossible. They're very cagey. The only reason I can tag him is because I know my business. That is, unless you want to take the chance of tipping the whole thing off.
3: No, I just want to see them at the Brand Carlton.
4: Well, I haven't caught them there myself yet.
3: All right, Skit. Until then, you are off the payroll.
4: Well, it may not be as easy as all that. How much if I can? I'm not a mind reader, you know. I can't tell what they're going to do before they do it.
3: 500. And from then on, I won't question you.
4: I don't know. May take a week, maybe a month. I don't have much to go on.
3: Please understand. I have to know myself.
4: How about last week's dough? Can you get it now?
3: Yes.
4: I'll do my best. You go get what you owe me.
3: Wait here in the hall.

0: Skit, you told me you were going to call this morning. I've been sitting by the phone all day.
1: Well, I didn't have anything to report this morning, but I do now. I was just going to call you.
0: Tell me, quickly.
1: You called me yesterday and said that John Boy was going away for a weekend.
0: Yes.
1: Well, get the $500 ready. I was able to tap a phone conversation. Pretty tricky job, too.
0: Go ahead.
1: He's picking Terry Williams up in a taxi tonight at 7:15. They'll arrive at her apartment around 7:30 for dinner. Got that?
0: Yes.
1: Okay. You wait in your car across the street. I'll join you there.
0: All right.
1: Now, listen, don't lose your head and mess up the whole deal.
0: No, I won't.
1: I may be a little late. I've got to tail them this afternoon, make sure everything runs right. So they may beat me there. If they do, you can watch them go in, but wait for me. Be clever, Mrs. Winston. Clever.
0: Yes, Skit, clever. You'll never know how clever. I managed to get away from my nurse. Came here, got the key from one of the pigeonholes when the desk clerk wasn't looking, and let myself in. Apartment 504. Terry Williams' apartment. That's clever, Mr. Webb. Then I locked the windows, turned on the gas, and cracked a light bulb so it would spark when the lights were switched on. And now, you'll see how clever I am at 7:30 when they... 7:30. I've got to get out. The door. The door. I've got to get to that door.
2: Are you kidding, Eva? Of course she's drunk.
3: I tell you she ain't, Harry.
2: Oh, look at her eyes. She's loaded.
0: The lights. Don't turn on the lights.
3: They're already on, honey.
0: Where am I? How did I get here?
2: You got me there, baby. Eva and I just got off the elevator, and there you were, staggering up and down the hall.
0: I got into the hall. What room is this?
3: Why, it's our room, honey. You folded right in front of our door. I'm Eva, and this here's...
2: Harry. Harry and Eva, honey. You remember Harry and Eva Vaudeville played all the big time Palace, Chicago, Detroit, you remember?
3: No, she don't, Harry.
2: Well, why don't she?
0: Please, I mean, what's the number of this room?
3: 505.
0: Then 504 is next door.
2: Yeah, that's real smart. Yeah, 504 is next door. Then comes 503, 502,
0: please help me up. I've got
3: that's
0: to...
3: where you come from, 504? Terry having a party or something?
0: No, no, that isn't where I came from.
3: Oh, fine girl, Terry. She was overdue, you know.
2: Hey, if Terry's having a party, maybe we ought to drop in.
0: Oh, no.
2: Why not? We haven't seen much of her since she started running around with her new boyfriend. Come on!
0: No, I mean, there's no party there, and I didn't come from there.
2: Then how do you know there's no party there?
0: Please help me up. I've got to get out of here right now.
3: I don't know, honey. You don't look so good to me. Why don't you just lie down a few minutes and then
0: minutes.
3: Maybe...
0: Minutes? What time is it?
2: It's time for a drink. That's what time it is. Now you wait just right here and I'll get it.
0: Oh, please, Maloney, tell me what time it is.
3: Oh, about 7:30.
0: No, I mean the exact time.
3: Say, you're pretty particular, honey. Okay. It's exactly 7:26. That good enough for you?
0: 4 minutes. I've got to leave. You've got to help me out of here right now. Do you understand? Right now. Help me up, I tell you.
3: Why, okay, help honey. Okay, don't get so upset. Here.
0: Oh, thank you.
2: Well, here you are, girls. Here's your drink.
0: No, thanks. I don't care.
2: Come on, sit down and drink it and do your
0: no,
2: good.
0: Please.
2: I said sit down.
3: Oh, why'd you want to push her, Harry?
2: Well, what's with this babe anyway? You
3: know? I don't know, but she don't look so hot to me. Maybe we ought to send for a doctor.
0: I don't need a doctor.
2: Hey, wait a minute. I just figured out what's wrong with you.
0: What?
2: You're unhappy. That's what's wrong.
0: Oh.
2: And that's something I can't stand to see anybody unhappy. Well, we got just a thing for that, Eva and me. We'll give you a little routine.
0: Routine?
2: Yes, sir. It'll snap you right out of it in no time. Come on, Eva. Oh, I'm just wild about
0: no.
2: Harry.
0: No.
2: Come on, Eva. Come on. Oh, I'm just wild about Harry.
4: And Harry's wild about me. Oh,
2: now watch your stuff, honey.
4: Those heavenly kisses.
0: Stop it! Stop it!
2: Well, how about that? How about that? We're giving her class and all she can say is stop that. Now, look here, sister.
3: Oh, let her alone, Harry. Can't you see she don't feel... Here, honey. You let me help you.
0: Thanks. Now, the door.
3: Maybe what you need is a drink.
2: Well, what do you think I offered her a couple of minutes ago? That ain't what she needs. She's loaded already. What she needs is air.
0: Air. That's right. Air. What I need is some air. Let's go out and get some air.
2: Well, what's wrong with just opening the window?
0: Oh.
2: Ha-ha! Hey, Eva. Look.
3: Huh?
2: Terry and that new boyfriend getting out of a cab. Now we can have a party.
0: I don't want a party. I want to get out right now. Can't you understand? Get me out of
3: Harry,
0: here.
3: Harry, maybe we better get her out of here. I'm kind of worried about her.
0: Yes, we must get out. We
3: We gotta help her downstairs, Harry.
2: Oh, how come we always get tangled up with creeps like this?
5: Please help.
3: Come on, Harry. Come on. And finally, we were out in the hall, and Harry started to ring for the elevator. Only John would be coming up on the elevator. I insisted we take the stairs. Told them elevators made me dizzy. I knew they thought I was crazy, but I didn't care what they thought. Just as we reached the lobby, I caught sight of John's gray coat disappearing into the elevator. And she was right behind him. Eva and Harry tried to drag me with them to the bar down the street, but I refused. And they went on without me. I waited in the lobby. The indicator over the elevator door stopped at the fifth floor. They were just getting out of the elevator. And now they must be walking down the hall. I could almost see John fitting the key. I walked quietly out of the hotel lobby to my car down the street. I felt better now.

0: As I let myself in the front door, I knew I'd done everything right. I'd been clever. And now there was only one thing to remember. I must act shocked when they call me to tell me John is dead. John!
1: Hello, dear.
0: John!
1: Why, yes. Yes, I came back for my coat. Incidentally, where is it? The gray one. I was positive it was in the hall closet, but I can't find it. Who could have taken it? Did someone borrow it? Darling, what's the matter?
0: I thought you...
1: Where have you been, dear? Oh, you shouldn't worry me like this.
0: You didn't have your coat?
1: But I just told you. I started on my trip and discovered I'd left it behind, so I came back for it. Oh, please, dear, you mustn't get so upset about trifles. You're not well. And here you go running around when you're not supposed to leave the house. Oh, really, I've tried to be considerate with you, but I...
0: You have been considerate, John. Very considerate. You've been a perfect husband. The police will be here any minute. When I called, they said they'd be right over. It's strange how it all worked out. He intended to make a lot of money off me, but I never had a chance to give him the 500. He thought he was so clever, but all he made was expenses. And I thought I was being clever, too. I killed two people, Terry Williams and her boyfriend, Skit Webb.

0: Thank you, Claire Trevor, for a splendid performance.
1: Miss Trevor.
2: Yes, Mr. Wilcox.
1: Remember what you said at rehearsal?
2: You mean that some women don't know a spark plug from a hill of beans?
1: That's right. Well, just in case you're one of those women, I went out to my car and got a spark plug.
2: Oh.
1: Now, you see how you can tell the difference?
2: Oh, why, of course. On this spark plug.

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2: 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And I'm expecting almost as much pleasure from listening next week when radio's outstanding theater of thrills brings you Jimmy Stewart in Revenge, another gripping study in...
1: Suspense!
0: Claire Trevor will soon be seen co-starring with Fred McMurray in Borderline Productions' forthcoming picture, Borderline. Tonight's suspense play was written by Richard Vaudra, with music composed by Lucian Morawek and conducted by Leith Stevens. The entire production was under the direction of Anton M. Leader. In the coming weeks, Suspense will present such stars as Frederick March, Joan Crawford, Agnes Moorhead, John Lund, and many others. 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And next Thursday, same time, hear James Stewart in Revenge.
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6: News and views in the world of art. Yesterday at the Deauville Galleries, a record-breaking crowd attended one of the most sensational exhibitions of recent years. Masterpiece of the show is a portrait by James Dorrance titled The Name of the Beast. It's a savagely candid work, a face from which violence has shattered the last vestige of humanity. The tragic circumstances of the artist's death are too well known to review here, but at the same time, one cannot help speculating upon the essential mystery surrounding this remarkable canvas. What is the name of the beast?
7: The name of the beast was Krebs, Elmer Krebs. I found him in an evil waterfront dive, took him to my studio, and made the first sketch for the portrait that night. I gave him money, and he promised to return the next day. When he didn't show up, I went in search of him. He wasn't hard to trace. My search came to an end in a squalid room of a waterfront hotel.
8: Come in.
7: He didn't look up when I entered the room, but continued to sit there on the sagging, dingy bedstead, holding his head in his hands and gently moaning. I crossed the room and raised the blind to let in the daylight. Then I saw it. Blood. On his hands, on his shirt front, in his hair and beard, a horrible, sticky mass of blood. You didn't show up for our appointment today. I'm the painter you met last night, remember? You were going to sit for a portrait.
8: What do you want? You want your money back?
7: Certainly not. I want to finish my painting. I want you to come back to the studio.
8: You must be crazy.
7: Look here, it's very important for me to finish that painting. I'll make it worth your while.
8: Money? I don't need money. Not anymore.
7: Maybe I can help you in some other way. You're in some kind of trouble, that's obvious.
8: What business is that of yours?
7: You better wake up and pull yourself together. We'll have to get rid of those clothes some way or other, and I'll think of some way. What happened?
8: I told you it's none of your business. Why don't you leave me alone? I'm sick. All that blood.
7: The first thing we must do is clean up this mess here. Now get those clothes off. And the shoes, too. I'll make a parcel out of them and dump them in the river after dark. You'd better shave off that beard, too. They'll be looking for a man with a beard, you know.
8: Who will?
7: Why, the police, of course.
8: What makes you so sure of that?
7: I know more about you than you think I do.
8: You're bluffing.
7: Maybe, maybe not. But you're in no position to take chances. For all you know, I might be a witness. I might have seen you kill...
8: Shut up!
7: Temper, temper.
8: I told you I'm sick. I'm liable to do anything.
7: It wouldn't be smart for you to do anything to me, Elmer. I'm your only hope. You know that, don't you? You lost your head. You were clumsy. To get away with murder, you need a clear head. Look at the mistakes you've made already. Blood all over you. As good as a rope around your neck. Where did you hide the loot?
8: That's what you're after.
7: Then it was robbery. Somewhere close by, too. Couldn't have gone far with all that blood on you without attracting attention.
8: Well?
7: It was in a shop, I imagine. That means they probably won't find the body till Monday
8: What's
7: morning.
8: What's all this third degree? You with the police?
7: On the contrary, Elmer. I'm going to save you from the police.
8: Huh?
7: I told you. I want to finish painting that portrait of you.
8: It don't make sense. All this just to paint some crazy picture.
7: Ah, but what a picture, Elmer. I've waited 20 years to paint this picture. Everything I've ever painted has been merely the preparation for this. I've worked alone, never exhibited a single canvas. Do you know what it is to work alone?
8: Yeah, I know.
7: Nobody knows your name, but one day, quite suddenly, a masterpiece explodes in the face of a jaded world. Like your murder, Elmer. After a life of petty crime, at last an act of yours really means something. Newspapers will headline it. The whole world will be clamoring to know your name. Exciting, isn't it?
8: Exciting?
7: Well, that's the way I feel about this portrait. I must finish the job just
8: as
7: you
8: want. How do I know you won't take those clothes to the cops instead of dumping them?
7: I'm taking a terrible chance walking out of here with a bundle of blood-stained clothes as it is. They'd fit me about as well as they fit you.
8: Okay, that's fair enough.
7: By the way, where did it happen?
8: A hawk shop, number 23, next to the alley.
7: Was it necessary?
8: The old man came in and started firing a revolver right off. I don't pack no rod. There's nothing else to do. I grabbed the fire axe off the wall.
7: Oh, my. And I suppose the police have your fingerprints on file?
8: Yeah, I done time once.
7: What did you do with the axe?
8: Just dropped it there. I was sick, all that blood.
7: I suppose you left nice red fingerprints all over the place.
8: I didn't touch nothing. Maybe the windowsill going out.
7: That's the first place they'll look. And you're obviously in no condition to go back
8: there
7: now.
8: What are you trying to do? Buy yourself a nice murder rap?
7: My dear fellow, any intelligent man can get away with murder if he keeps his wits about him. You ought to be very grateful to me, Elmer. I'm going to take your clumsy crime and make it into a work of art.
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7: The shoes of the beast were just my size. I wore them when I went on my errand that night. It was fortunate I did. Getting into the place was simple. It was an old-fashioned lock, and the skeleton key to my studio fitted it perfectly. The shop bell jangled when I opened the door. I made my way quickly along the dark rows of counters to the rear of the shop. A pair of dusty portieres provided it from the back room. I pulled them to behind me and snapped on my flashlight. The body, or what was left of it, lay in a heap in the center of the room. The floor, well, it was lucky I hadn't worn my own shoes. There would be tracks out of that place, red tracks. The axe lay near the old man's head. I picked up the axe and carried it over to the sink. I washed off what I could and smeared out the prints with the cotton gloves on my hands. Then I made a quick circuit of the room, taking in every surface. With the wet gloves, I smeared the prints on the safe handle, the windowsill, and the jimmy the murderer had so stupidly left behind him. Then I dropped the cotton gloves on the floor and left them there. No way to trace a pair of cheap cotton gloves. Now there was only one last thing to do. Walk around the block to dry the soles of those shoes and burn them in the stove when I got back to my studio. The handiwork of the beast would remain, but the name of the beast had been expunged. But I didn't burn the shoes, nor did I throw that bundle of clothing into the river as I had first planned to do that night. No, no. This would be an authentic portrait of a murderer in the very blood-stained garments of his crime. That will be all for today, Elmer.
8: How much longer does this go on?
7: Until the painting is finished. You can't set a time limit on the completion of a masterpiece, you know.
8: Don't look much like me.
7: You've forgotten. I made the first sketch before you shaved off your beard.
8: I don't like this picture. Did you have to paint in all that blood?
7: My dear fellow, no one in the world would ever recognize you as the man with the beard in this painting.
8: I don't like this picture. I don't like staying here. Look, what about that stuff? When can I start cashing in on it?
7: I should have thought I was paying you enough to live on.
8: Suppose I want to get married.
7: Well, that... What? Oh, good Lord, man. You mustn't even consider it. In the first place, I can't afford to support another person.
8: Who's asking you to support anybody? I got that stuff, haven't I? Well, I'm going to cash it in, that's all.
7: Listen to me, Elmer. If you try to unload as much as one piece of that loot, the police will be on your tail so fast. Oh, no, my friend. That stuff has got to stay where it is for some time to come.
8: You just say that so I'll have to depend on you. So you can paint that lousy picture.
7: Maybe. Oh, by the way, Elmer... I've never said anything about it before, but you never told me exactly what you did do with the loot.
8: The suitcase, I told you.
7: Yes, I know, in a locker at Grand Central, but where's the ticket?
8: That's one secret I'm keeping.
7: Well, all right. But you will promise me not to unload those jewels, not for a while.
8: She keeps asking me, when are we going to get married? What am I going to tell her?
7: Oh, by the way, who is the lucky lady?
8: Jeannie. Her name's Jeannie Baker. Hey. Wait a minute, though. She don't know anything about me. Not anything. If I ever catch you talking to her, so help me, I'll kill you.
10: You say you're a friend of Elmer's?
7: Well, not a friend exactly. I'm afraid this will be rather a shock to you. You're very close to Mr. Krebs.
10: Well, we're engaged to be married. What is it? Is he in some kind of trouble? Are you a detective?
7: Well, not exactly. You see, I represent the insurance company.
10: What insurance company?
7: State Indemnity. Our policyholder doesn't want to prosecute, but at the same
10: prosecute?
7: Time... Prosecute? Well, after all, the jewels were of considerable value.
10: What jewels?
7: Why, the jewels in the suitcase, in the locker at Grand Central. He did leave the ticket with you, didn't he?
10: Oh, well, yes, but I mean, he didn't tell me that... Well, he did say it was valuable and he didn't want to risk losing the ticket, but... How did you know about it?
7: My dear Miss Baker, we insurance investigators have ways of finding out these things. Now then, if you're a sensible young woman... And I can see that you're not only a sensible young woman, but a very beautiful one as well.
10: Mr. Dorrance, what has he done?
7: Well, I don't think he regarded it as a theft exactly, more of a loan in all probability. After all, his aunt was a very old lady and...
10: You mean he stole this jewelry from his aunt?
7: Well, I wanted to spare you those exact words if I could. Actually, the lady would prefer not to prosecute. But of course, if we can secure the return of the property in no other way, we...
10: I suppose I'd be arrested, too, as an accessory or something.
7: I must say it was rather thoughtless of him to have involved you in this manner.
10: How do I know you're what you say you are?
7: I have credentials, of course. But I would rather take care of this unofficially, especially since this little talk with you. You're much too fine a person to be involved in a sordid affair like this.
10: I don't even know that suitcase has any jewels in it.
7: Then supposing we go there together and get it, Jeannie?

0: Now, let's have a look.
1: How are we going to...
0: Well, I think I have a key here that'll open it.
1: What? Those must be worth a fortune.
0: Yes, they are, Miss Baker. You understand our concern?
1: Yes. Close it up. I don't want to look at it anymore.
0: I'd like to have spared you this. You understand, of course, that I wouldn't dream of prosecuting... Not now that I've met you.
1: I don't know how to thank you, Mr. Dorrance. This is such a shock to me. How could he?
0: There. You're not the first innocent girl to be deceived by an unscrupulous fellow like that. How did you happen to become involved with him in the first place?
1: I was lonely. I have no friends here, and he came into the cafe where I wait tickets.
0: Oh, there now.
1: You won't let anything happen to me.
0: I promise you, I'll do anything to keep you from knowing another moment's unhappiness. That night I worked feverishly, like a man possessed. But as I worked, an uncanny change came over the man in the portrait. There was something about it, something that terrified and at the same time fascinated me. Yet the more I tried to make it come right, the less it really looked like Krebs. I began to regret I had had him shave his beard, in spite of the risk involved. Being clean-shaven altered a man's appearance more than I thought. But that wasn't the real difficulty. The real trouble was Jeannie Baker. How could she ever have loved a beast like Krebs? A girl so gentle, so lovely. I tried not to think of her. But the image of Jeannie stood between me and the canvas. And the painting just would not come right. And as Krebs sat there sullenly posing for me, his eyes began to grow more and more cunning and suspicious. As though he could actually read my thoughts. He would jump up every time I laid down my brush and circle the portrait like an infuriated animal. Until finally... Around 4 in the morning, he dropped off to snoring. I let him stay there. In the dawn light, I looked at the picture for the last time and draped the easel to shut it out of my sight. My masterpiece, for which I had become accessory after the fact of one murder and sowed the seeds of a second, was, I knew it now deep in my heart, a failure. I was obsessed now with only one resolve: prevent the second murder, which by some instinct I knew was in Krebs' mind. At whatever cost to myself, no harm must come to Jeannie.
2: Mr. Dorrance, I've been told that artists are full of romantic notions, and the Bureau has dealt with a number of them in this neighborhood, as you can well imagine. But I must say that of all the pipe dreams that have been brought to me, yours is the most fantastic.
0: Oh, but listen, Inspector, you've got to believe me. That girl's life is in danger.
2: Yeah, we're checking on that. Now, let's check on a few other things, Mr. Dorrance. You say that on the night of the 12th, you met this man Krebs at a place called Louis.
0: Yes, sir.
2: And afterwards, you went with him to your studio and made a sketch of him for a portrait. All right, so far, so good. He promised to return the following day and sit again for the painting. Well, he failed to show up, so you sought him out at his hotel. Now the story really becomes incredible. He tells you he's committed a ghastly murder. He's covered in blood. You offer to help him get away with the murder in order to finish the portrait. Oh, now really, Mr. Dorrance. You painters need publicity as bad as all that.
0: But, Inspector, I tell you, I have all the evidence.
2: Where?
0: At my studio.
2: Where's this man Krebs? Except for the portrait you say you painted of him, I can't find a shred of evidence that he exists. Now, just a minute. Yes, Sergeant?
3: They've picked up the girl.
2: Good. Send her in.
0: Oh, she'll tell you. She'll tell you who Krebs is.
2: Oh, come in, Miss Baker. We won't detain you long. Miss Baker, do you know this man? I say, do you know this man?
0: It's all right, my dear. Speak up.
1: Yes. His name is Elmer Krebs.
0: A few minutes later, they let me go, dismissing me as a harmless crackpot. Jeannie walked out of the station with me, clinging to my arm with solicitude, as one might act towards a beloved and mentally ill relative. Why did you do it?
1: Elmer came to my apartment last night. He told me the whole story.
0: But then why?
1: He was boasting about how he's pinned the crime on you. Don't you see? Everything you've done to save him has incriminated you, the bloodstained clothes, even the loot.
0: Oh, I'm tired. I don't know.
1: Oh, listen to me. He'll always be a threat to us, to our happiness. He's safe. The police don't even know he exists. They don't even know what he looks like.
0: There's still the portrait. It's not a masterpiece, but they can identify him from it.
1: I see. Darling, you didn't mind my rechristening you?
0: You once loved a man named Krebs.
1: And I still love a man named Krebs.
0: Then it's all right. For that, I'd do anything.
1: Put this in your overcoat pocket. It'll keep you safe, darling.
0: What? Oh, no, no, I...
1: It'll keep you safe, darling.
0: He was there in my studio when I got in that evening, waiting for me. I had more or less expected it. I hadn't expected to find him in such a cheerful frame of mind. He had pulled the drape off of the painting and was walking around it, viewing it from every angle.
3: Hi, Dorrance.
0: How did you get in here?
3: Through the door. No more window jobs for me, Dorrance. Yeah, the picture. How about that? Got a new model, huh?
0: What? The picture? Oh, it's no good. By the way, it's finished now. You won't need to come here anymore.
3: You don't say.
0: I'll get you the suitcase. I suppose it'll be safe for you to cash that stuff.
3: I already
0: in by
3: found
0: this time.
3: The suitcase, Dorrance.
0: Oh? Well, take it along with you, then.
3: It's over there on the table. I opened it up.
0: Well...
3: Did you think I'd take it without checking on the contents?
0: What are you talking about?
4: What'd you do with the rocks, Dorrance?
0: Rocks?
4: You took the rocks, the jewelry. There's nothing left there but the settings, a pile of junk.
0: Listen, Krebs, I swear I never opened that suitcase but once, just after we took it out of the locker.
4: She's in it with you.
0: Listen, Krebs, you can think whatever you want to about me, but keep Jeannie out of it.
4: I keep Jeannie out of it? That's a laugh.
0: I mean what I say. Krebs, where are you going?
4: To our place. She has those rocks, I'm going to get
0: them. Krebs, come back here.
4: I've got a job to do.
0: Krebs, if you go out of that door, I warn you. All right. I dragged his body inside the door and left it there. Then I dropped the revolver Jeannie had given me back in my overcoat pocket and left my studio. For the last time, as I closed the door on the room... It seemed that the face in the portrait was grinning at me in hideous mockery. I had meant to go straight to the police and give myself up, but I must have known in my heart that I wouldn't. Instead, I walked, and my feet took me almost against my will to the house on Grove Street, the house where Jeannie lived. I had roused her from sleep, and she seemed rather cross.
1: What's the big idea, barging in here this time of night?
0: I had to see you, Jeannie.
1: Well?
0: That was an unlucky name you gave me, Jeannie.
1: What's happened?
0: I shot him. You gave me a murderer's name, and now I am a murderer.
1: So you really did it. I wondered if you'd have the guts.
0: Jeannie! Oh, Jeannie.
1: What do you want me to do, put on black and cry myself to death?
0: You loved him once.
1: Who said so?
0: You were going to marry him.
1: Maybe. I thought he was smart once. I said I'd marry him if he pulled a really big job. I might have kept my word, but he bungled it. What's worse, he involved me. When I found out he'd planted that stuff on me...
0: You knew. You knew all the time.
1: Oh, so what? So what? You'll get your cut.
0: Oh, Krebs was right. You did take those stones, and I killed a man for you, to save you.
1: What did you do with the gun?
0: It's in my overcoat pocket. I was going to the police.
1: Oh, you sap. Why didn't you leave the gun there? Make it look like suicide.
0: Was, in a way, wasn't it, Jeannie? I'm Krebs now. Dorrance is dead. You planned it very nicely.
1: Oh, stop. Stop trying to be deep. Doesn't matter what your name is. Either way, you've messed it up. Anybody have a key to your place?
0: No.
1: And we still have time.
0: Time for what?
1: The body! Any intelligent person can get away with murder if he keeps his wits about him. You told Elmer that.
0: Yes, I told Elmer that.
1: You're scared to go back there, aren't you? Do you want me to do it for you?
0: No. No, I'll do it. I must do it.
1: Here. Mustn't forget your overcoat.
0: No. No, I mustn't forget my overcoat. It'll keep me... It'll keep me safe. Goodbye, Jeannie.
5: Two stiffs. What a shambles.
2: Looks as if he shot this guy and then bumped himself off. Who are they?
5: I don't know the other one. This is a guy that came into headquarters Saturday. You know, the artist.
2: Huh? Well, Must have been something to his story after all.
5: Here's a note he left.
2: You see. Dear Inspector, the portrait I told you about is standing on the easel facing the window so you can see it in the light. James Dorrance.
5: I guess this must be it here.
2: He said it identified the murderer. Is it a good likeness?
5: Gee, I don't know. You look at it.
2: Why, it's a woman.
5: Yeah, it's that dame we picked up. The little waitress. Hey, but look, it's got men's clothes on. Bloody. And the way he's made the face all twisted and ugly. She was a good-looking kid.
2: Yeah, she was.
5: He must have been cracked.
2: I guess he must have been.
5: A thing like that makes you wonder, don't it?
2: Yeah, a thing like that makes you wonder.
6: The discerning art lover will recognize Doran's painting as more than a mere portrait. It's the human soul stripped naked, and its dark and deep and secret places shown in all their morbid brooding fascination. But still one cannot help wondering, what is the name of the beast? Did the woman in the portrait exist, or was she only the creature of the artist's fevered imagination? Our only clue is in a quotation which the artist caused to be printed in the exhibition catalog.
0: And he causeth all to receive a mark in their right hand or in their foreheads, and that no man might buy or sell save that he had the mark or the name of the beast or the number of his name. Let him that hath understanding count the number of the beast, for it is the number of man.

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2: This is Vincent Price. Next Thursday, our friend Keenan Wynn will be your star on Suspense in what sounds like a very exciting play, which all takes place on a bus. 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Buy your share of Easter seals tomorrow. 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
0: Vincent Price appeared through courtesy of 20th Century Fox and will soon be seen in their production, Dragonwick. Next Thursday, same time, Roma Wines will bring you Keenan Wynn as star of Suspense, radio's outstanding theater of thrills.
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0: Autolite and its 98,000 dealers bring you Mr. Richard Widmark in a true story of murder. 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
1: Suspense.
2: Tonight, you're going to hear a true story, a classic of American crime, as documented by criminologist Edmund Pearson. 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
4: Dear Mr. Cooper, I write to you as my true friend who has given me wise counsel in the past, who knows of my faults and weaknesses, and who also knows my strength. Respecting the latter, I advise you that during the past year I have totally abstained from drink in any form. And because of that and hard study, I now have a first mate's ticket. It was in that berth that in Boston I signed on the barkentine Herbert Fuller, from where I now write you to give you a report of this fatal voyage. As a matter of truth, I myself might be dead when you read this, if it ever reaches you. I signed on, the master of the vessel being Charles I. Nash, in the company of the following men, each important to this account.
5: Henry J. Slice, seaman.
6: Aye, aye, sir. Here, Captain.
5: Sign this line, Slice. You'll have the port watch.
6: Aye, aye, sir.
5: Charlie Brown, seaman.
7: Aye, sir.
5: This line, Brown. Port watch.
7: Aye, sir.
5: Jonathan Spencer, steward.
8: Yes, sir.
5: Right here, Spencer. Glad to have you aboard again.
8: Yes, sir. Thank you, sir.
5: Thomas Bram, first officer.
9: Yes, Captain.
5: This line. First trip, Mr. Bram. Good luck.
9: Thank you, sir.
5: August Blomberg, second officer.
10: Aye, sir.
5: This line, Mr. Blomberg.
10: Aye, sir.
4: There are two other names important to this account. Lester H. Monks, who came aboard as a passenger in the interest of his health, as the nature of our voyage was to be tropical. The other name is Laura Nash, wife of Captain Nash. If I had known that this woman was going to sail with us, I never would have signed on. But when I saw her and learned that she was, I didn't sign off, although I could have. I stayed on because she was compelling, with a bold look, and because a man is always a hunter. That same day, still in harbor, when first I saw her, I went to the steward to learn more.
8: Yes, sir, Mr. Your name is Bram, isn't it?
4: Yes, my name is Bram. Can I get a cup of tea?
8: Yes, sir. It's hot. Are you a home man, Mr. Bram, or did you come from another ship?
4: I came from another ship.
8: What ship was it?
4: The Antilles.
8: She came in yesterday. We go out tomorrow. You don't like it, Shoreside, Mr. Bram.
4: Nope, I find it too much trouble. You've sailed this ship before?
8: Two trips.
4: What is this woman that goes with us?
8: She's the captain's wife, sir.
4: I know that. Is she a good wife, Spencer?
8: I don't know what you mean, sir.
4: Oh, she's younger than he is. Why does a young woman marry with a man like that and go sailing off on a ship with him and 11 other men?
8: I don't know, Mr. Bram.
4: No lady would do that, would she?
8: I don't know many ladies, Mr. Bram. You won't find out asking me. You'd better ask her.
4: Maybe I will. Hello, Blomberg.
1: More deck cargo ready to load forward.
4: I'll see to it.
8: You want tea, Mr. Blomberg?
1: Ah, tea time. Spencer, you sailed this ship before. What do you know about this woman that goes with us?
8: Nothing.
1: What kind of woman she is? The way she looks at a man.
8: I don't know, sir. I don't know.
4: When I left the steward, the second mate was asking the same questions I asked. I mention this to remind you that I was not alone with my thoughts. The same ones were in the minds of the others. Perhaps all of them. This, then, my good friend, was the state and nature of the ship when we made to open sea. The first day passed in shaking her down. But then evening was upon us, and the woman ate supper in the cabin at the officer's table, which also included the passenger, Mr. Monks. These meals, there were only six of them, may be exaggerated in my memory, but I think not. It seems now that nothing was discussed except that I abstained from the wine that was served. It was difficult because I didn't want to give as my reason for refusal the fact that you know, sir, that I am a slave to drink unless I abstain entirely.
5: Your glass, Laura?
6: Yes, thank you.
5: Mr. Monks?
7: Yes, please. Thank you, Captain.
5: Mm-hmm. Mr. Bram?
4: No, sir, I don't want any.
5: Mr. Blomberg?
1: Yeah, I like good wine.
5: Are you a religious man, Mr. Bram?
4: No, sir, not overly so.
5: Wondered if that was why you wouldn't have a glass of wine with us.
4: No, I don't care for wine.
1: What you drink, then? Rum, like the pirates?
4: I don't drink at all.
7: I didn't think that a seafaring man lived that didn't drink, Mr. Bram.
4: Seafaring men are much like any men, Mr. Monk. Some of them drink, some of them don't.
5: Wine with a meal and a good whiskey or brandy at the end of a watch. Nothing can take their place.
6: Is there a reason you don't drink, Mr. Bram?
4: Yes. I don't like to.
6: Have you ever drunk?
4: No, I never have.
6: I don't believe that. I've heard that some men don't drink because they expose their true selves when they do. Do you have a true self that you are hiding?
4: I'm sorry to disappoint you, madam. You are seeing my true self, a man who doesn't drink.
6: Oh, there must be a reason. And I'll find out what it is.
5: That's enough, Laura. You're too forward. Eat your supper.
4: As I stated, my memory of that first supper may now be exaggerated, but I think not. There was more drinking after the meal, but I left, as it was my watch. I know that the second mate stayed with the woman, though, even after Captain Nash had retired to his cot in the chart room. Now, this sleeping arrangement must be explained because it's important. The captain with a cot in the chart room forward in the main house, the woman in the first cabin starboard, the passenger in the second. Across the companionway, I in the first cabin port, Mr. Blomberg in the second. I heard the woman come to her quarters after I'd been relieved. And I think that night, I started dreaming about her and her taunting smile. And with her, I dreamed of being drunk. The next day passed the same, and the next night. There's little enough of interest on a ship, and anything unusual is leapt upon. On this ship, it was my sobriety. The first sign of trouble came upon us during the third evening. And I swear upon our friendship, sir, that it was not of my doing. I was only walking aft past the main house.
1: Mr. Bram.
4: Yes?
1: I'm in my quarters.
4: I'm still on watch, Mr. Blomberg. What do you want?
1: I think of you too much today. Now I don't like you.
4: What you think is your business, not mine.
1: And that I don't like you?
4: It's a man's privilege to like or dislike.
1: You don't care.
4: Well, there'd be nothing for me to do about it if I did.
1: There is something.
4: Oh?
1: Stop acting like you're better than us, all of us.
4: I'm no better or worse than anyone.
1: You think you are? You think so because we drink and you don't? You think you're saint or something?
4: You're wrong, and I'll thank you to leave me alone.
1: No!
4: Let go of me!
1: I give you a chance to make me wrong. I give you a chance to act like man. I ask you now, come in my quarters. Drink with me like friends.
4: I don't want a drink, Blumberg.
1: His insult not to drink when man asks you?
4: Leave off me. Take it as an insult if you like. I say I have my reasons and my rights to do as I choose. Now mind your own affairs. There'll be no trouble. Don't try to run me.
1: You woman.
4: Leave off me.
1: Oh, you, I drink.
9: Mr. Blumberg.
1: I'll kill you next time. What is the meaning of this?
4: There were some words, sir.
1: What words? His woman. Words about Laura?
4: No, sir.
1: I've seen the way both of you are mooning about her. There's an end to that right now. You'll both eat in your own quarters from this day on. Stay away from her. You're officers on this ship. Now go to your quarters, Mr. Bram.
4: I see.
1: There'll be a report on this, Mr. Blumberg. You'll relieve the watch.
6: Mr. Bram. What happened?
4: There was some trouble.
6: About what?
4: Nothing, man trouble.
6: I heard what my husband said. Were you fighting over me?
4: No.
6: Why should you fight over me? You've hardly looked at me.
4: You're a married woman, Mrs. Nash.
6: I think that makes more difference to you than it does to me. Why are you so good?
4: You couldn't choose a word farther from the truth, and I think I'd better go inside.
6: Wait, why did you fight? Because he was teasing you about not drinking, wasn't it? He told me he was going to.
4: Yes, that was why. Are you playing the game with me, too?
6: Well, I'm intrigued. You're a man with a past, aren't you? And you won't drink because you're afraid someone will find out what it is.
4: Think what you like.
6: Don't you know that's a challenge to a woman like me? Wouldn't you even drink with me?
4: Yes. Yes, perhaps with you.
6: Is that a promise?
4: No, Mrs. Nash, I promise nothing anymore. I've been ordered to my quarters. I'd better go. Mr. Cooper, sir, I feel as though I should apologize even to you who know me so well, but I will not. Because I must shamelessly recount all details. There were no more words except ship words between Mr. Blomberg and myself. We ate in our quarters, and for the 3 days following the quarrel on deck, Captain Nash vigilantly allowed his wife no freedom on the ship. I hope you'll understand that, however wrong, her words to me lived in my mind, and they grew. So when I was relieved of watch on the fourth night following, I was very pleased to find her waiting inside the open door to her quarters.
6: Mr. Bram?
4: Yes?
6: I've been waiting for you. Won't you come in?
4: Where's Captain Nash?
6: In the chart room. Asleep. I knew he wouldn't watch me forever.
4: What do you want?
6: Just to talk to someone who's young. Won't you sit down?
4: Thank you.
6: There's no harm. I want you to know that.
4: All right. Laura, there's no harm.
6: Whether I'm married or not, I'm a woman, am I not?
4: Yes, yes, you are.
6: And I deserve to have the company that I like.
4: Mm-hmm.
6: I brought a bottle of wine.
4: I see that you have.
6: I stole it when he wasn't looking.
4: You took a chance.
6: I thought it would be nice. Shall I open it?
4: Yes, if you like.
6: Here you are.
4: Thank you.
6: You haven't been very nice to me, have you?
4: I've hardly been able to be anything to you.
6: Then shall we drink to how nice you can be?
4: All right. Oh, I drank, my friend, the bottle of wine. And when I left her, I went into Mr. Blomberg's quarters and stole what he had and took it to my own. The warmth that I remembered in my middle body. The courage I assumed. The eyes that weren't really mine seeing things. The false happiness, the excitement, the great proud feeling of self-satisfaction, the elation, the slipping away from reality, and the wonder of it, the pleasure of numbness, the peace, and the luxury of knowing that when you went to bed, you'd sleep.

0: Mr. Brown!
1: Mr.
0: Brown!
1: Huh?
0: Mr. Brown!
1: Yeah, just a minute. What is it, honey? What? What's the matter? What's the matter?
2: There's murder.
1: What? What's that you say?
2: You've got to come up on the deck. The captain and his wife, Mr. Blomberg, they've all been murdered. They're dead.

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0: And now, Autolite brings back to our Hollywood soundstage Mr. Richard Widmark in Elliot Lewis's production of Mate Bram, a true story well calculated to keep you in...

0: It was 8 bells, midnight, when I went into the woman's quarters. Some time later, when I left. I didn't want a drink, but what could I do? Explain myself by telling her about the last time, the fights, the broken windows, the jail, and the other times. I should have, but considering the situation, I doubt any man would. I remember leaving, going to Mr. Blomberg's quarters, then to my own. But there, after another while, my memory stops. I have lost an hour, my good friend, or perhaps two, until Mr. Monks awoke me some minutes before 4 with a gun in his hand.
1: There's a murderer on board. He killed them all with an axe. Mr. Brand, what is the matter?
0: What are you doing with that gun?
1: None of us is safe. There's a murderer on board. What are you doing?
0: Water first.
1: You've been drinking, Mr. Bram.
0: Yes, I have.
1: You'll have to sober up. You're in command now.
0: I'm all right. Where are they?
1: Mrs. Nash is in her cabin. I'll show you. There.
0: Yes. What do you know of this?
1: Nothing. Nothing at all.
0: How did you learn?
1: Something woke me up. It was like a scream, but I didn't know, with all the sounds of the ship.
0: When was that?
1: I can't be sure. I went to sleep again. Then I woke up again.
0: What woke you that time?
1: I don't know, but I began to worry about the sound I'd heard, the scream. I got up and went to tell the captain about it. He was dead. I was sure the sound meant something, and I came to Mrs. Nash's cabin. Then I saw Mr. Blomberg's door open and found him the same way. There's a maniac on board.
0: Come with me. We'll look at the others. We looked in the quarters of the others and found no weapon. And I'll state now that when I looked in my locker for my gun, I also looked for bloodstains on the clothes in there and on the clothes I was wearing as I'd slept fully dressed. And I found none. Then, pursuing the actions of Mr. Monks and me, we awoke the steward and went on deck. Wait. There's the axe.
2: That's the one that did it.
1: Get rid of it, Mr. Brown. Throw it overboard. The fiend might use it on us next.
2: No, Mr. Brown. We can't do that, sir. Throw it overboard. That's the weapon. We've got to keep it. By law, we've got to.
0: All right. We'll keep it aboard. It's Slice at the wheel. We'll see what he knows.
3: What is it? What's that axe?
2: There's been murder aboard, Slice.
0: How long have you been at the wheel?
3: 2 hours, sir. Who is it?
0: Brown and Cantwell share your watch, don't they?
3: Yes, sir.
0: Where are they?
3: Forrest, sir. Standing lookout. Who's dead?
2: The captain and his wife and Mr. Blomberg.
0: Have you seen anybody on deck, Slice, while you've been at the wheel?
3: Only you, Mr. Bram. I didn't see nobody else.
0: I didn't remember. It's a frightful thing to have a man say you were out on deck and not remember. I tried to carry on without arousing suspicion. And this is what I learned. That I had come out and asked for Mr. Blomberg. And upon being told that he was tending the foresail with 2 deckhands, I'd gone back inside. And that then Mr. Blomberg had come aft and gone inside, too. And that he'd never come out again. I couldn't help feeling guilty, but on the other hand, I couldn't help heeding my instinct to protect myself. For example, at my earliest opportunity, when I was not seen, I took that axe and I threw it overboard. But that was wrong. I acted in excitement and fear, and I'm sorry now that I did. When dawn came, I ordered the ship to come about and set her back toward Boston. Soon after this was done, the steward came to me.
2: The crew wants me to talk to you, sir.
0: Yes, what about?
2: They all say they'll be afraid to go to sleep tonight for fear of being murdered in their bunks.
0: All right, I'll have them all sleep on deck where a watch can be kept over them. And if you will, Spencer, you can tell them all to come on deck in an hour for the funeral services.
2: Funeral services, sir?
0: Yes.
2: We can't put those people over the side, sir. By law, we've got to take them back.
0: Oh, yes, of course, Spencer, but it's not good to have them on the ship. I mean to put them in the longboat and tow it astern. Now bring them out. And with Captain Nash, bring his Bible. It's open on the table next to his cot.
2: It is, sir.
0: I don't know why I thought I knew where the captain's Bible was. I wasn't sure that I did know. But I was afraid to ask Bensy. So once more, on impulse and in fear, I acted. That night, I went aft to the man at the wheel and ordered him below to get my glass, telling him I'd seen a light in the distance. When he was gone, lashing the wheel, I turned with a knife to the line towing the longboat to cut the bodies adrift and to finally destroy the evidence.
2: Mr. Bram! Huh? Mr. Bram, stop that!
1: Don't do that, Mr. Bram.
0: Leave off, Spencer. It's not good to have dead people following along behind. Leave off. What's this for?
2: For killing those people out there.
0: No.
1: It was you, Mr. Bram.
0: No, I didn't.
1: You were with the wife last night drinking.
0: Who says that?
1: Mr. Slice. Mr. Blomberg told him.
0: That's no proof.
2: You knew where his Bible was, sir.
0: And that's nothing either.
1: You relieved Slice at the wheel. And after that, the axe was missing. Mr. Brown saw you throw it overboard.
0: I didn't kill them.
1: Then why were you cutting the longboat free, Mr. Bram?
2: Hold still, Mr. Bram.
1: Confess and ease yourself, Mr. Bram.
0: No, I won't confess.

0: They put me in irons, locked in my own quarters. And here I have stayed. There have been no more murders in the 3 days past, which does not stand in favor of another killer being aboard and my being innocent. What I have written, my good friend, is the whole truth. And I beg of you to be my legal counsel when my case comes to trial, as I'm sure it will. In my own mind, I am not convinced that I'm guilty. For one reason, that however violent I've been, I have never killed before. Before. Never killed before. If I could only remember.
1: If I could just remember. Why can't I? Why can't I? Why?

As the passenger aboard the Fuller, I was called along with the crew to testify in both of Mr. Bram's trials. And each time, I stayed to hear him pronounced guilty by two separate courts of law of a crime he steadfastly swore that he did not remember committing.

0: 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Tonight's star, Mr. Richard Widmark.
1: And here he is once again, our star, Richard Widmark. It's always good to have you aboard, Dick.
2: Thank you, Harlow. 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
0: Next week, the dramatic recreation of a race five brave men made with death. A true story based on the writings of one of those men. Our star will be Mr. Herbert Marshall. The story is called The Diary of Captain Scott. Presented next week on Suspense. Suspense is produced and directed by Elliot Lewis, with music composed by Lucian Morwick and conducted by Lud Gluskin. Mate Bram was written for Suspense by Gil Dowd. Featured in the cast were Joan Banks, Joseph Kearns, Ben Wright, Lou Merrill, Steve Roberts, Roy Glenn, and Robert North.
1: Richard Widmark appeared through the courtesy of 20th Century Fox, producers of the Technicolor musical With a Song in My Heart, starring Susan Hayward.
0: And remember, next week on Suspense, Mr. Herbert Marshall in The Diary of Captain Scott.
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14: I looked over his shoulder to see the big open mouth of a nice blue .45. And suddenly I knew what a man feels like when he's just finished digging his own grave.
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14: The name's Warren, Ronnie Warren. I play piano. I play what they call piano bars. That's where they tear the top off a baby grand and build a counter all the way around for the jerks to put their drinks on. I must have played back and forth across the country a dozen times. Never the top spots, but all the joints I worked kept the pianos tuned.
15: They're running. The lady wants to hear a song.
14: That's Leo. He owns this place. Not a bad guy, as owners go, but still an owner. I look up at the chick at the far end of the piano. She smiles, I smile, slow and shy. You know, I gave her the old cocker spaniel, like a boy fresh out of college. And she eats it up.
15: She even wrote it out for you.
14: Yeah, so I see. $150 a week, big spender. It just stumbled to the back. I figured if she was going to make a move, she'd wait till his back was turned.
15: She said she'd like to hear Stardust.
14: Oh? Well, tell her that looks more like a telephone number to me.
15: I think she wants you to call her.
14: Well, tell her I never learned how to use a phone.
15: Ronnie, she's a customer.
14: Yeah, I know. So I smile at her again like we're both college sophomores and this is our first date. But she's a chick like any other. Poured into an expensive dress for a night on a town. A local princess who thinks she deserves better than she got. Better than a secondhand car in a garage and television every night. Better than the guy that brought her. Better than anything she'll ever have from the first moment she has it until the last moment she throws it away. For the moment, the piano player in the downtown club is better. And that piano player is me. Tell her I get off work at 2.
15: Says she can't make it. She's with a guy.
14: Yeah, I see that, but it hasn't stopped her this far, has it?
15: Ronnie?
14: Leo, I've been playing saloons for 10 years, and if I've learned anything, I've learned never to trust a chick and never give her a needle break. She'll be here, and I'll take her home. If something better doesn't turn up.
15: Tell me, Ronnie, how do you do it?
14: It's my boyish charm. My boyish charm. That's a joke around the saloons. I'm 35 years old, and I still look like I should be in college. Some guys say that's why I score so much, but really, it's the way I play piano. I play like I'm in another world. And when I look up, I always smile, like I'm pleasantly surprised that such excellent music could find itself in the presence of such superior company. I smile this way whether I'm looking at the wall, a bartender, a crying drunk, or the chick I'm working on at the moment. But out of all of them, only the chicks are flaky enough to take it personally.
16: May I get along without you?
14: I don't play that number.
16: You used to.
14: I hadn't seen her come in. And I swung around to see what the voice told me I would find. The eyes were still incredible. So deep and brilliantly blue that you had to look twice to believe what you saw.
16: Hello, Ronnie.
14: She smiled. And somebody took a clean blade and dumped my insides on the floor. There was nothing left but an empty, aching hurt. I turned back to the piano because I was afraid I couldn't control my mouth. Hello, Anna.
16: Mind if I sit down?
14: No, go right ahead. Haven't seen you around the pool in a long time.
16: 5.5 years, to be exact.
14: I didn't keep track.
16: Will you buy me a drink?
14: I don't buy drinks for customers. She sat like she was suddenly very tired. And she toyed with her gloves for a moment the way she used to. Her mouth was as I remembered it. And her hair, still soft and natural gold. But then I noticed there was a hole in one of the fingers of her white cotton gloves, and her dress was last year's style. I signaled the bartender to buy her a drink.
16: Thanks. I read in the paper you were playing here. I kept track of you, where you'd been, when you'd hit town.
14: Yeah, well, I would have kept in touch, but when I got back that night, all I could find was an empty hotel room. You didn't leave much of a forwarding address.
16: Ronnie, I know. I know it was wrong. I've been sorry a million times. The paper never said, did you marry again?
14: But when a man said, until death do you part, I figured he wouldn't have bothered to say it if he hadn't meant it. Besides, it came in handy. When a chick would scream, marry me, I'd just say, oh, baby, I'd love to, but I'm already married. Saved me a lot of scenes. How about you?
16: No.
14: Frankie leave you for somebody else?
16: No, he won't marry me.
14: You still with him?
16: Yes. Ronnie?
14: Hmm?
16: play our song.
14: Now, you heard me before. I don't play that
16: Ronnie,
14: song.
16: Please, I haven't heard it in so long.
14: Well, I forgot how it goes.
16: I don't believe that. Please, just once more for old time's sake. Please.

0: That's it. The set's over. Everybody gets a coffee break, including piano players. Come on, Anna. What's the pitch? You don't just run out and then pop up 6 years later for nothing. What do you want?
1: Ronnie, I need help.
0: What kind of help?
1: Frank's flat. We don't have a cent.
0: What do you want me to do? Loan him money?
1: No.
0: Well, then what?
1: He knows where he can make a score. He figures if he can make one good score, we can leave town and start all over again, maybe go to another country.
0: What score?
1: Frank knows where there's $500,000 worth of furs just waiting to be picked up. It's an inside job. He'd handle it himself, except he'd be the first one they'd suspect. All you gotta do is help me load the truck and drive.
0: Now, let me get this straight. You want me to help you make a heist, risk a prison rap so you can have enough money to take your boyfriend, Frankie, someplace else where he can live happily ever after?
1: Ronnie, you'd get half the take.
0: Anna, the last thing I want is your money.
1: Ronnie, please. Look, I know I shouldn't ask you, but there's no place else I can turn, nobody else I can trust.
0: I wanted to take her in my arms and tell her everything would be all right. Because in the heart of every cynic lie the fragments of one great dream. And in the heart of every lady killer smolders the embers of one great love. So when she said,
1: "Please, Ronnie, just this once."
0: I said, "Okay, Anna, just this once. For old time's sake." When I got to work the next night, I talked to Leo. "Boss man, look, I have some business from 10 or 12 tonight. I'd like out."
2: "Huh? It's important?"
0: "Yeah, it's so important that if anybody should ask, I'd be much obliged if you'd say I spent the time sleeping off a hangover on your office couch."
2: "Okay. But let me give you a little piece of advice."
0: "Like?"
2: "Like, I don't want to know. But if this important business has anything to do with that broad I saw you talking to last night, I'd watch my step."
0: "Why?"
2: "That's Frankie Amato's girl. He's one of the worst rats in this town."
0: "I know."
2: "Okay, so you know. But watch yourself."
0: When 10 o'clock came, I left the piano and slipped out the back way to a truck marked Royal Furs. Anna was sitting inside waiting.
1: "Hi, Ronnie."
0: She drove us across town into the back of a small shop. No one was in the alley, so she got out and opened the overhead garage door with a key while I backed the truck inside. She closed the door behind us and locked it.
1: "The furs are inside this cold storage vault."
0: She slid back the heavy door and started stripping the hangers. It didn't take long because there weren't too many pieces. I don't know anything about furs, but I do know that what we took wasn't worth any $500,000. Finally, the truck was loaded and we were ready to go. But then she started pouring cleaning fluid out of cans.
1: "Look, help me spread this stuff around, huh?"
0: "What for?"
1: "So we can set fire to the place."
0: "Why?"
1: "So we can destroy it. Frank says we have to set fire to the place to burn all the evidence."
0: "Look, you didn't mention anything about a fire before."
1: "Honey, I didn't because I was afraid you wouldn't go through with it if I did."
0: "Well, of course I wouldn't. Taking a few furs is one thing, but arson is something else. Somebody could get killed."
1: "We have to. Right now, Frank is playing cards with the guy that owns this place. We have to fix his alibi with the time of the fire."
0: "Oh, I see. All that matters is Frank and his alibi, huh? All that matters is that Frank is safe. That he's got somebody to steal for him, to lie for him, and for what? What does he do for you, Anna? Answer me. What does he do for you?
1: Honey, please.
0: Come on, answer me. What does he do for you?"
1: "Nothing."
0: "Then what do you stay with him for? You happy being turned into a two-bit thief to do his dirty work for him, and for what? To lick his boots in gratitude? Are you happy, Anna?"
1: "No."
0: "Then why, Anna? Why?"
1: "Ronnie, I don't know. If I knew, I probably wouldn't do it. I've wanted to leave him 100 times. I don't know."
0: "Just answer me one thing, baby. Do you love him?"
1: I don't know."
0: "Anna, answer me. Do you love him?"
1: "No."
0: "I love you."
1: "Ronnie, please."
0: "I never stopped, Anna. Every town I hit, every place I went, I walked the places we used to walk and listened to the songs we used to sing."
1: "Please don't."
0: "You don't need this, Anna. Put it down. We could cut out of here, leave this town, and never come back."
1: "No."
0: "We could start all over again, right from the very beginning, Anna. Make it like it was before, only better, 100 times better."
1: "Ronnie, please, no. Look, we can't talk about it now. There isn't any time. Help me finish this, and then... then we can go to some place and talk about it.
0: No.
1: Ronnie, please. We've got to get out of here.
0: No, no.
1: Help me do this, and I'll never ask you for another thing as long as I live.
0: No, Anna.
1: Please, Ronnie, please.
0: Okay. I'll do it. But on one condition.
1: What?
0: That after we burn this place, you'll come with me and promise never to see Frank again. Well?
1: Okay, Ronnie.
0: I took the can cleaning fluid from her hands and started splashing it all over the back room and the cold storage vault while she got more of it down off the shelf. We splashed more of it on the loading dock and down the hall leading toward the front of the store. And she stopped at a door marked office.
1: In here.
0: Why in the office?
1: Frank says to make sure the whole store burns.
0: By the way, it didn't sound right to me. But I splashed the stuff all over the walls, behind the desk, the plush carpet on the floor, the papers over the desk, everything. Until the room was reeking with cleaning fluid flames until you could hardly breathe. And suddenly, little things I'd been noticing in the corner of my skull began to hit me wrong. It just didn't add up. Until now, Anna had been as cool as a cucumber, but now she was shaking so badly she could hardly hold a can in her hands. A long coil of rope lay on the top of a filing cabinet, looking strangely out of place. And then I noticed that all the mail spread across the desk was addressed to a Mr. Frank Amato. Now, wait a minute. This is Frank's office, isn't it?
1: Ronnie, we gotta hurry.
0: Come on, now answer my question. This is Frank's office, isn't
1: no.
0: it? This is Frankie's office, and he wants it burned for a reason. Now, what is it?
1: I don't know what you're talking
0: oh,
1: about.
0: Oh, yes, you do, Anna. You know a lot more about this setup than you're letting on. Now, what is it?
1: Telling you what?
0: You haven't leveled with me all night, have you?
1: Stay away from
0: you
1: me.
0: Haven't leveled with me since the night we met.
1: Don't touch me.
0: Come on,
1: me.
0: Answer me, Anna. What's going on?
3: You heard the lady. Piano player, keep your hands off.
0: I looked over her shoulder to see the big open mouth of a nice blue .45. And suddenly I knew what a man feels like when he's just finished digging his own grave.
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3: That's right, college boy. Keep your hands over your head.
0: No one ever introduced us, but I'd say offhand you're Frank.
3: And you're bright, college boy, real bright.
0: Now, look, if this is a shakedown, I'm afraid you got the wrong party. I'm broke.
3: Oh, this isn't penny ante stuff. I'm going after this is money, big money.
0: Well, pardon my density, but I still don't get it.
3: You've heard of insurance, haven't you, college boy?
0: Oh, sure, sure. But I don't see how you can collect on a store you don't own. Or do you?
3: I don't own the store. I don't have that kind of change at present. So I insured myself. Alive, I'm not worth 2 cents, but dead, I'm worth 50 grand. It's quite a piece of change, and Anna here is my only beneficiary.
0: Oh. Well, I don't know how this figures me. Unless you want me to help you commit suicide.
3: Oh, suicides don't collect. Besides, I wouldn't die for any broad. That's strictly for suckers like you.
0: Okay, I've been a sucker up until now, but I don't think I can make this gig anymore, man.
3: Nobody's gonna commit suicide. I'm gonna be murdered.
0: Well, like I said, I still don't get it.
3: I guess you ain't as bright as I thought. I told the owner of the store I was going to work late tonight, go over the books. The police will think I accidentally left the door unlocked. Somebody found it open, came in, tied me to my chair, stole all the furs. Then burn the store to destroy the evidence.
5: Now, wait a minute.
3: In the meantime, I'll be on my way to Mexico, where Anna will join me after she's had sufficient time to recover from her grief and collected the insurance money.
5: Well, there's only one thing wrong with that little plan, Frankie. Nobody would ever confuse me with you, not in a million years.
3: Oh, I don't know. We're about the same height and build. You ever seen what a man looks like after he's been soaked with cleaning fluid and touched off with a match? I'm betting there's not much more than a crisp char to compare anything with. You always wanted to take my place, college boy? Sit down in my chair behind the desk and turn around and face the wall.
0: I did as I was told. There wasn't much else I could do. But before I did, I took one last look at Anna. She couldn't face me.
3: Hold the gun on him, Anna, while I tie him up. If he even looks like he's going to move, let him have it.
0: Since I was as good as dead anyway, I knew that anything I did would be the right thing. They say that a man who's about to die starts praying. I didn't. I started thinking hard and fast because I wanted so badly to go on living. I don't look like I could punch my way out of a paper bag, but while I was waiting out the army's boredom in Japan, a gentle old Japanese man taught me you don't need brawn to defend yourself, just brains and speed. And a thing called karate. Piano player's best friend, you don't hurt your hands. And I knew I had to have something to defend myself against husbands and boyfriends. So I learned karate and the art of timing and surprise. I waited until I could feel him touch my arm. And when he slid his hand down to my wrist, I made my move. I grabbed two of his fingers and heard them snap as I bent them back. That, coupled with surprise, made it easy for me to slip him around in a half Nelson, his fingers hanging like loose spaghetti, so his body was between me and the gun. I knew Anna wouldn't hesitate to shoot me, but I figured maybe Frankie Boy was something
3: else. Shoot! For God's sake, Anna, shoot!
1: Jeff!
3: Kill him, Anna! Kill him!
1: Jeff, I might hit
5: you! All right, Anna. Put the gun down and back out into the hall.
3: No.
5: Come on, do as I say, Anna. I can kill him with my hands if I want to. You know that.
3: No, Anna,
5: you
3: no.
5: know I can do it, Anna. You've seen me practice, remember? All I have to do is add a little pressure right here.
3: There you go. Do like he says. Do like he says.
0: That's better, Anna. I waited until she put the gun on the table and then backed clear out to the hall before I spun Frank around and slammed him with stiff fingers hard right under the breastbone.
3: Oh.
0: He crumpled like a rag doll with his eyes bulging like a drunk with the heaves. I ran from the office, grabbing Anna by the arm as I went.
1: What did you do to him?
0: Nothing, nothing. He'll live. Come on.
1: You killed him.
0: He only wishes I had. Come on. I dragged her all the way back to the loading dock, and she fought me every step of the way. We jumped down and ran past the truck to a small door where I struggled with the bolt, all the time keeping a tight grip on her wrist. I guess I didn't jab him hard enough because Frank came out of the dock after us, doubled over in pain, his gun in his hand.
1: Frank!
3: Come back! Here you come back!
0: I shoved her out the door ahead of me and dove out just as he cut loose. The shots were like matches in a gas tank. The cleaning fluid fumes made the whole building explode in a roar of flame.
1: Frank!
0: Come on, let's get out of here.
1: No, we can't leave him. He'll burn alive.
0: You can't help him, Anna. It's
1: Mommy,
0: too late.
1: Let me go to him.
0: Anna, you can't go
1: let
0: in there.
1: Go. Frank, I've got
0: Anna, no. Anna, come back.

0: I see here in the paper where my old friend Frank Amato finally met with a fatal accident. He burned to death.
1: Oh, that so?
0: It happened last night. I don't guess you'd know anything about it, would you?
1: No. I don't guess I would.
0: I didn't think so. The way the cops figured it, he was trying to rob the place where he worked, and then burn the store to cover his tracks. And somehow he touched off the place ahead of time and burned him and the girl that was with him.
1: That was a girl?
0: Yeah. They're probably the one that was in here last night. But they aren't sure yet. They haven't even been able to identify his body positively yet.
1: That's too bad.
0: Yeah. That's the way I thought you'd feel. I don't look now, but I think you've got a customer coming your way. I think I'll check the bar.
1: Yeah, thanks, Leo. I knew what was coming. Without even looking, I knew.
2: Do you know Stardust?
1: I have to struggle to keep from choking. Do I know Stardust? But I don't let it show. I look up, slow and shy, and smile, and give her the old cocker spaniel. Stardust. It's a beautiful song about a beautiful girl. I was hoping you'd ask.
2: Thank you.
1: The pleasure's mine.
2: I've been listening to you. You play very well.
1: Thank you. It's been a long time since anyone said that. Most people just drink, pretend to listen. But not you. You're different. You're special. So, for a special girl, I'm going to play a special number. Not just something like Stardust.

0: It's nice. What's it called?
1: Oh, this? I used to be called... I get along without you very well. But from now on, let's just call it our song.

Suspense. You've been listening to Death of an Old Flame, starring Larry Haynes and Terry Keane, and written especially for Suspense by George Bamber.

0: Suspense is produced and directed by Bruno Zerato Jr. Special music for today's story of suspense was composed and performed by Norman Parris. Featured in tonight's story were Ralph Bell as Frank, Robert Donnelly as Leo, and Evelyn Juster as the girl. 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
3: Oh, that was a fine meal indeed. Me for the club any time.
4: Here. You can all sit here, Quinny.
3: Oh, yes, yes. If you'll just draw up that chair for Mr. Peters.
4: There you are, Peters. Yes. Thank you.
3: You all know Peters? Mm-hmm. Oh, this is Mr. Steingall.
5: How do you do?
4: Glad to know you.
3: Mr. DeGaglia.
6: Yeah, I believe we've met.
4: Oh, yes, how are you?
3: You know each other. And the one who drew up your chair, Mr. Rankin.
4: Thanks for the chair.
3: Well, I guess we're all acquainted.
4: Now, to get back to our table discussion.
3: Oh, yes, yes, yes, yes. Oh, how about some coffee? All of us, eh?
7: Oh, yes.
3: Oh, fine. Oh, John. Well, now, Steingall, as I said, there are only half a dozen stories in the world. What is more to the point, there's every...
8: Yes, sir?
3: Yeah. Oh, yes, yes, coffee, John. Anything else, anybody?
6: No, not for me.
4: I don't think I care for
8: you. Yes, sir.
3: Now, where was I? Oh, yes. Human relations are so simple and yet so fundamental that they can be eternally played upon, redressed and reinterpreted in every language, in every age. They remain inexhaustible in the possibility of variations.
6: Well, that's true, of course.
4: Yeah, well, that's very possible.
3: Well, now, but take the eternal triangle. Two men and a woman, or two women and a man. Its variations extend into the thousands. That right, Rankin?
4: Well, in a way, yes. But
3: oh, yes, coffee. Yes, just set them right down.
4: I'm afraid we can't see eye to eye, Quinny. Mm-hmm. Now, I believe there are situations, original situations, that are independent of your human emotions.
3: Yes?
4: That exist just because they are situations. Accidental and nothing else.
3: Now, as for instance?
4: Well, I'll cite just an ordinary one that happens to come to my mind.
3: Well?
4: Now, you take in a group of five men, such as we are here.
3: Well?
4: A theft takes place.
3: A theft?
4: Mm. One man is the thief. Which one?
3: I'd
4: like to know what emotion that interprets. And yet it certainly is an original theme. It's at the bottom of a whole literature.
6: Well, not safe at all.
9: Take this story.
3: I could answer that certainly the situation you give can be traced back to the commonest of human emotions, curiosity.
6: I think Winnie has you there, Anke.
3: Yes. Why, the whole art of a detective story consists in the statement of the problem. Why, anyone can do it. I can do it. Steingall can do it.
6: Well, I don't
3: Rankin, I believe even you can
4: do it.
3: Yeah,
4: thank you.
3: The solution doesn't count. It's usually banal. It should be prohibited. What interests us is, can we guess it?
4: Yeah, I suppose that's true.
3: Now, every crime expresses itself in the terms of the picture puzzle that you feed to your six-year-old. It's only the variation that is interesting. You know the well-known instance of the visitor at a club and the rare coin, for example. Of course, you all know that one.
6: No, I don't.
3: Oh, it's very well known. Seems a distinguished visitor is brought into a club. Dozen men say present at dinner, long table. conversation finally veers around to curiosities and relics. One of the members then takes from his pocket what he announces as one of the rarest coins in existence, passes it around the table. Mm-hmm. Coin travels back and forth, everyone examines it, and the conversation goes to another topic. Oh, say, the influence of the automobile on civilian life, or some other such intellectual club topic, you know. All at once, the owner calls for his coin.
4: It's nowhere to be found.
3: Yes, yes, precisely. Everyone looks at everyone else. First, they suspect a joke.
6: Well, that's true.
3: Then it becomes serious. The coin is immensely valuable. Now, who has taken it? The owner, as a gentleman, does the correct idiotic thing, of course, laughs. Says he knows someone is playing a practical joke on him, and that the coin will be returned tomorrow. Now, the others refuse to leave the situation so. One man proposes they all submit to a search.
4: Hmm.
3: Everyone gives his consent until it comes to the stranger. I refuse to allow my person to be searched, says he. He's very firm, very proud, very English. And I refuse to give the reason for my action. Well, there's another silence. The men eye him and then glance at one another. Now, what's to be done? Nothing. Oh, nothing. There is etiquette, that magnificent inflated balloon. The visitor evidently has the coin. But he is their guest and etiquette protects him. Now, nice situation, eh? Well, the table is cleared. A waiter removes a dish of fruit, and there, under the ledge of the plate, where it had been pushed, is the coin.
4: Yeah, well, I heard
3: yes, yes, of course, banal
4: no,
3: explanation. I know. Solutions always should be. At once, everyone is profuse with apologies. Whereupon the visitor rises and says, now I can give you the reason for my refusal to be searched. There are only two known specimens of the coin in existence, and the second happens to be here in my vest pocket.
4: Mm.
3: Of course, the story is very well invented, but the turn to it is very nice indeed.
4: Well, I knew that story, but the ending, though, is too obvious to be invented.
3: Think so?
4: The visitor should have had on him not another coin, but something absolutely different. Something, well, destructive, say, to a woman's reputation.
3: Oh, dear.
4: And a great tragedy should have been threatened with a casual misplacing of the coin.
6: I've heard the same story told in a dozen different ways.
5: Oh, it's happened 100 times. It must be continually happening.
7: I know one extraordinary instance. In fact, the most extraordinary instance of this sort I've ever heard.
3: Why, Peters, you rascal. I see you've quietly been letting us dress the stage for you.
7: Well, it's not a story that'll please everyone.
3: Oh, why not?
7: Because you'll want to know what no one can ever know.
3: It has no conclusion, then, huh?
7: Yes and no. As far as it concerns a woman, however, quite the most remarkable woman I've ever met, the story is complete.
6: Concerns a woman.
7: A woman.
3: And a crime. A crime of thievery, such as we've been discussing, huh?
7: A crime of thievery, yes. Quite a story. I think, I have just time before I catch my train to tell it to you.
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2: 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That's why more Americans enjoy Roma wines, that's R-O-M-A, Roma wines, than any other wines. And now, Roma Wines bring us back to the Artists and Writers Club, where 5 club members regaling themselves over after-dinner coffee are settling down to hear a story told by a guest, a certain Mr. Peters. His is a narrative well calculated to keep his listeners in suspense.
7: Quinny, before I start, I wonder would you ask John, I believe is his name?
3: Oh, yes. John.
9: Yes, gentlemen?
7: John, I have a train to catch. Would you be good enough to get me out of here in exactly 15 minutes?
9: In 15 minutes, sir.
7: Thank you.
3: Well, you have our attention, Peters.
5: It concerns a woman.
6: Do I know the woman?
7: Possibly. Probably, I should say, but no more than anyone else.
6: Ah, an actress.
7: What she's been in the past, I don't know. A promoter would better describe her. A very feminine woman, and yet, as you shall see, with an unusual, instantaneous, masculine power of decision.
3: Oh, well. Peters, you're destroying your story. Your preface will bring an anticlimax.
7: You shall be the judge. Of course, it should be particularly interesting to you, because I believe most of you are acquainted with the people involved.
3: Oh, really?
7: The names I shall use, of course, are disguises. Mrs. Rita Kildare inhabited a charming bachelor girl studio, very elegant of the duplex pattern, in one of the buildings just off Central Park West. She knew pretty nearly everyone in that indescribable society in New York that is drawn from all levels, that it imposes but one condition for membership, and that is to be amusing.
3: Good phrase that, Rita. Good phrase.
7: She had a certain amount of money. She knew a certain number of men in Wall Street affairs, and her studio was furnished with taste and even distinction. She was of any age. She might have suffered everything or nothing at all. In this mingled society, her invitations were eagerly sought, her dinners were spontaneous, and the discussions, though gay and usually daring, were invariably under the control of wit and good taste. On the Sunday night of this adventure, she had, according to her invariable custom, sent away her Filipino butler and invited to an informal chafing dish supper seven of her more congenial friends. At 7 o'clock, having finished dressing, she put in order her bedroom, which formed a sort of free passage between the studio and a small dining room to the kitchen beyond. Then, going into the studio, she struck a match and was about to light the candlesticks which illuminated the room when the bell rang, and a Mr. Flanders, a broker, compact, nervously alive, well-groomed, was waiting as she opened the door.
10: Well, you're early.
11: On the contrary, dear lady, you are late.
10: Well, in any case, hello, and come on inside. Here, let me take your things.
11: Thank you. I'm the first, I suppose.
10: Of course. And since you are, you can be a good boy and help me light the candles.
11: Delighted. Who's to be here tonight?
10: The Enos Jacksons.
11: Oh, I thought they were separated.
10: Not yet.
11: How interesting. Only you, dear lady, would dream of serving us a couple on the verge.
10: Well, it is interesting, isn't it?
11: Assuredly. Where did you know the Jacksons?
10: Through the Warings. Jackson's a rather doubtful person, isn't he?
11: Let's call him a very sharp lawyer.
10: Oh?
11: They tell me, though, he's been gambling pretty much in deep.
10: Oh, how about yourself?
11: Oh, me? I'm a bachelor, and if I lose my shirt, it makes no difference.
10: Oh, is that possible?
11: Probable, even. Who else is coming?
10: Oh, Maud Lyle. You know her.
11: No, I don't think so.
10: You do, too. You met her here some time ago. A journalist.
11: Oh, yes, I'd forgotten.
10: Mr. Harris, a clubman, is coming. And the Stanley Cheevers.
11: The Stanley Cheevers?
10: Uh-huh.
11: Hmm. Are we going to gamble?
10: Well, don't tell me you object.
11: Oh, certainly not. Only the Cheevers, they play quite a game. Well united, and they have an unusual streak of good luck. Say, by the way, it's Jackson, isn't it, who's so attractive to Mrs. Cheevers?
10: Quite right.
11: Well, what a charming party.
10: Mm-hmm.
11: And where does Maud Lyle come in?
10: Oh, don't joke. She's in a desperate way.
11: And young Harris?
10: Oh, he's to make the salad and cream the chicken.
11: Ah, I see the whole party. I, of course, am to add the element of respectability.
10: Of what?
11: I apologize.
10: That's better.
11: Ah, no one, of course, knows who's coming.
10: No one, of course.
7: The Stanley Cheevers entered, a short, fat man with a vacant, fat face and a slow-moving eye, and his wife, voluble, nervous, overdressed, and pretty. Mr. Harris came with Maud Lyle, a woman, straight, dark, Indian, with great masses of somber hair, held in a little too loosely for neatness, with thick, quick lips and eyes that rolled away from the person who was talking to her.
12: Oh, I'm sorry we're late.
7: The Enos Jacksons were late and still agitated as they entered. His forehead had not quite banished the scowl, nor her eyes the scorn. He was of the type that never lost his temper, but caused others to lose theirs. Mrs. Jackson seemed fastened to her husband by an invisible leash. You looked at her curiously and wondered what such a nature would do in a crisis, with a lurking sense of a woman who carried with her own impending tragedy. As soon as the company had been completed and the incongruity of the selection had been perceived, a smile of malicious anticipation ran the rounds, which the hostess cut short.
10: Well, now everyone is here. This is the order of the night. You can quarrel all you want. You can whisper all the gossip you can think of about one another. But everyone is to be amusing. Also, everyone is to help with the dinner, if you please. Nothing formal and nothing serious. We may all be bankrupt tomorrow, divorced or dead. But tonight we'll be gay. That is the invariable rule of this house. Now, me for the cooking apron. Harris, you're to go into the kitchen and bring in the hors d'oeuvre.
7: Right you are.
12: May I be of any help?
10: Oh, thank you, Maud, darling, of course. Mrs. Cheever.
13: Yes, dear.
10: You might come along, too.
13: Oh, do you want me?
10: There, now. Oh, Maud, darling, please tie me up and back, will you?
12: Oh, yes. There you are.
10: Fine, thank you. Now, to get these rings off. Soap and water always seem to do it.
12: Oh,
10: there.
12: There we are. The rings are so beautiful.
10: Oh, thank you. They're very nice. But there's only one that's very valuable. The sapphire.
12: It's beautiful.
13: Oh, let me see. Oh, it must be very valuable.
10: Mm-hmm. It cost 10,000 6 years ago. It's been my talisman ever since. For the moment, however, I am cook.
13: Wait, are you going to leave the rings out like that?
10: Of course, silly.
13: Temptation, you know.
10: Oh. Now, I am the cook. Maud Lyle, you are scullery maid. Harris is the chef, and we're all under his orders. Mrs. Cheever, did you ever peel onions?
13: Good heavens, no.
10: They are no onions to peel. All you have to do is help set the table.
13: Well.
7: Under their hostess's gay guidance, the seven guests began to circulate busily through the rooms, laying the table, grouping the chairs, arranging the flowers, and preparing the material for the chafing dishes. Mrs. Kildare, in the kitchen, ransacked the icebox and with her own hands shredded the chicken and measured the cream.
10: Flanders? Oh, please. Flanders, here, yes? Carry this in carefully. Now, don't...
11: I've got it with my life.
10: Good boy. Oh, Cheever, stop watching your wife and put that salad bowl on the table. Everything ready, Harris?
7: All set.
10: Good. All right now. Everyone sit down. I'll be right in.
7: She went into her bedroom, took off her apron and hung it in the closet. Then going to her dressing table, she drew the hat pin around which were her rings from the pincushion and carelessly slipped them on her fingers. All at once, she frowned and looked quickly at her hand. Only two rings were there. The third ring, the sapphire, was missing.
13: Stupid.
7: She returned to her dressing table. Immediately she stopped. She remembered quite clearly putting the hatpin through the three rings. She made no attempt to search further, but remained without moving, her fingers slowly drumming on the table, her head to one side, her lips drawn in a little between her teeth, listening with a frown to the babble from the outer room. Who had taken the ring? Each of her guests had had a dozen opportunities in the course of the time that she'd been busy in the kitchen.
14: Too much time before the mirror, dear lady.
10: Well, it's not Flanders.
7: Then she reconsidered.
10: Well, why not? He's clever. Oh, I've got to think.
7: To gain time, she walked back slowly to the kitchen, her head bowed in thought, her thumb between her teeth.
13: Who has taken her?
7: She ran over the characters of her guests and their situations as she knew them. Strangely enough, at each, her mind stopped upon some reason that might explain a sudden temptation.
10: Well, I'll find out nothing this way. That's not the important thing to me, you know. The important thing is to get that ring back.
7: And slowly, deliberately, she began to walk back and forth, her clenched hand beating the deliberate, rhythmic measure of her journey. 5 minutes later, as Harris, installed as chef over the chafing dish, was giving directions, spoon in the air, Mrs. Kildare came into the room like a lengthening shadow. Her entrance had been made with scarcely a perceptible sound, and yet each guest was aware of it at the same moment, with a little nervous start.
14: Oh, heavens,
11: dear lady. You came in on us like a Greek tragedy. What is it you have for us? A surprise?
10: I have something to say to you. Mr. Enos Jackson?
15: Yes, Mrs. Kildare?
10: Kindly do as I ask you.
15: Why, certainly.
10: Go to the door.
15: Go to the door?
10: Please.
15: Yes?
10: Lock it and bring me the key, please.
14: Some kind of a game.
15: There you are.
10: Thank you. And now the bedroom door. Would you do the same?
15: Of course.
10: Thank you, Mr. Jackson. Mr. Cheever?
5: Yes?
10: Would you blow out all the candles except the candelabrum on the table?
5: Blow out all the candles?
10: Except the candelabrum.
16: For goodness sakes, Mrs. Kildare, what is it? I'm getting terribly worked up. My nerves...
10: Maud Lyle.
16: Yes?
10: Put the candelabrum on this table. Here. No, no, wait a minute. Mr. Jackson.
15: Yes?
10: First, clear off the table, please. I want nothing on it.
16: Mrs. Kildare.
10: That's it. Now, please, put down the candelabrum.
13: That, the last candle.
10: All right. Now listen. My sapphire ring has just been stolen.
15: What?
17: Oh, you're joking.
13: What do you mean, Mrs.
10: The ring has been taken within the last 20 minutes. I'm not going to mince words. The ring has been taken, and the thief is among you.
13: Stolen? But, Mrs. Kildare, is it possible?
10: Absolutely, Mrs. Cheever. There's not the slightest doubt. Three of you were in my bedroom when I placed my rings on the pincushion. Each of you has passed through there a dozen times since. My sapphire ring is gone, and one of you has taken it.
13: Oh, I don't know.
18: Oh, that's quite true. I was in the room when she took them off. The sapphire ring was on top.
10: Now listen. I'm not going to mince words. I'm not going to stand on ceremony. I'm going to have that ring back.
14: Now, dear lady...
10: Listen to me. I'm going to have that ring back, and... And until I do, not a soul shall leave this room. I don't care who's taken it. All I want is my ring. Now, I'm going to make it possible for whoever took it to restore it without possibility of detection. The doors are locked, and they'll stay locked. I am going to blow out the remaining candles in the candelabrum, and I am going to count to 100 slowly. You'll be in absolute darkness. No one will know or see what is done. But if at the end of that time the ring is not here on this table... I shall telephone the police and have everyone in this room searched. Am I quite clear?
14: I just can't believe that.
10: Everyone take his place about the table, please. That's
15: Excuse
10: it.
15: Me, please.
10: That will do very nicely. Now, I will blow out the candles and count 100. No more, no less. Remember, either I get that ring, or everyone in this room will be searched. One, two, three, four, five, six, seven, eight, nine, 10, 11, 12, 13, 14, 15, 16, 17, 18, 19, 20, 21, 22, 23, 24, 25, 26, 27, 28, 29, 30, 31, 32, 33, 34, 35, 36, 37, 38, 39, 40. 41, 42, 43, 44, 45, 46, 47, 48, 49, 50. 51, 52, 53, 54, 55, 56, 57, 58, 59, 60, 61, 62, 63, 64, 65, 66, 67, 68, 69, 70. 71, 72, 73, 74, 75, 76, 77, 78.
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10: 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Mr. Cheever, you may give it to me. Well, now that that's over, we can have a very gay little supper. Harris, will you please help me light these candles?

0: And, there you are, gentlemen.
1: Well, I say, Peters, old boy, that's not all.
0: Absolutely.
2: The story ends there?
0: The story ends there.
3: But who took the ring?
0: Uh-huh.
3: Well, it was never found out?
0: Never.
3: No clues?
0: None.
3: I'm not sure I like the story. It's no story at all.
1: Oh, permit me. It is a story, and it is complete. In fact, I consider it unique, because it has none of the banalities of a solution. Leaves the problem even more confused than at the start.
2: Well, I don't see...
1: Of course you don't, my dear Rankin. You do not see that any solution would be commonplace, whereas no solution leaves a true intellectual problem.
2: How so?
1: Well, in the first place, whether the situation actually happened or not, which is in itself a mere triviality, Peters has told it in a masterly way, the proof of which is that he's made me listen. Let's observe. Now, each person present might have taken the ring. Flanders, a broker, just come a cropper. Maud Lyle, a woman on the ragged side of life, in desperate means. Either Mr. and Mrs. Cheever, suspected of being card sharps, and a very good touch there, too, Peters. Mr. Enos Jackson, a sharp lawyer, or his wife, about to be divorced. Even Harris, concerning whom, very cleverly, Peters has said absolutely nothing, to make him quite the most suspicious of all. There are, therefore, seven solutions, all possible, all logical. But beyond this is left a great intellectual problem.
2: How so?
1: Was it a feminine or a masculine action to restore the ring when threatened with a search, knowing that Mrs. Kildare's clever expedient of throwing the room into darkness made detection impossible? Or was it a woman who lacked the necessary courage to continue, or was it a man who repented his first impulse? Is a man or is a woman the greater natural criminal?
2: That's simple, Quinny. A woman took it, of course.
4: Oh, on the contrary, it was a man. For the first action was more difficult than the first.
3: Man, certainly. The restoration of the ring was a logical decision.
2: Well, I recognize most of those characters, Peters. Mrs. Kildare, of course, is all you say of her. Extraordinary woman. Story's quite characteristic of her. Flanders, I'm not quite sure of, but I think I know him, too.
4: I'm positive I do.
3: Did it really happen?
0: Exactly as I've told it.
1: The only one I don't recognize is Harris.

0: Will you gentlemen pardon me?
1: Yes, of course, Peters.
0: Nice to have met you all.
2: Curious chap.
1: Extraordinary.
3: Now, I wonder...
1: I wonder if we're wondering the same thing, gentlemen.

0: Suspense!
1: And so closes 100 in the Dark. Peters was played by Howard Duff, and the other club members were Joseph Kearns, Frank Albertson, John McIntyre, Dick Ryan, and Horace Willard. Teresa Marshall was Rita Kildare, and at her party were Jeanette Nolan, Wally Mayer, Mary Jane Croft, Jerry Hausner, and Grace Gillern. Tonight's study in Suspense, presented by Roma Wines. 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
10: A pleasure, darling.
9: Yeah, you really shouldn't have.
10: Now, let's not start that again.
9: But the doctor told you to take it easy.
10: He didn't tell me to hibernate. My heart isn't that bad. We'll be together for a long time yet.
9: Thank God for that, Elaine.
10: I thank him daily. Here comes your train.
9: Oh, yeah. Well, I'll be home as soon as I can.
10: Call me when you get here and I'll pick you up.
9: All right, if you must.
10: Oh, just a minute, mister.
9: What?
10: Won't you tip the cabbie?
9: Oh, of course. Here you are.
10: Thank you.

0: 8th floor, Mrs. Stratton.
1: Thank you, Mr. Raymond.
2: Come in and shut the door. Sit down and be quiet. That's better. Just do as you're told, and there won't be any need for this gun to frighten you.
1: Who are you?
2: I was about to ask you that.
1: I'm Elaine Stratton.
2: Mrs.?
1: Yes?
2: Funny, I never thought of him as married.
1: Who?
2: Mr. Stratton, your husband. Where is he?
1: On his way to work. I just drove him to the station.
2: I guess I missed him. Hope you don't mind if I wait.
1: What do you want with him?
2: What do I want with him? I want to kill him.
1: What? What did you say? Why? What did he do to you?
2: He ruined me.
1: My husband?
2: Yes.
1: But that's absurd.
2: Not to me. I had my own business. A wife, two little girls. They're gone now. Everything gone. Since Mr. Stratton came into the picture.
1: Well, how could he have?
2: He put me out of business. Broke up my home.
1: Well, however it happened, I'm sure he'll straighten it out. If it's money you need.
2: He's had his chance. Only a week ago, I begged him to help me. But I'd had money then. My wife would have stayed. I told him that. He showed me out.
1: Well, maybe he didn't understand how serious...
2: He'll understand now.
1: Well, I'll help you. I'll make out a check right now.
2: Sure, and call the police as soon as I accept it.
1: Well, I swear...
2: It's no use, Mrs. Stratton. I'm going to be here when your husband comes home, and you might as well get used to the idea. There's nothing you can do about it. Absolutely nothing.
1: Maybe if I just talk, you'll understand. All right, I know you hate him. I know you don't care if you're hung for killing him. I care, though. I love him. George and I, we grew up together. I know him better than you ever could. We went to school together. If I speak to him, I'm sure I can get him to do something if he was unfair to you. If you kill him, you might as well kill me, too. I'd be lost without him. Try to understand. Whatever you can get by murder, you can do better otherwise. There won't be any need for revenge. I promise you I won't call the police if you give us this one chance. I promise. I promise. I promise.
2: I don't hear a word.

0: I promise.
1: Listen, lady, it's 12:30 now. You've been at it for 2.5 hours. You can't possibly keep it up until your husband gets home.
0: You won't listen.
1: That should be obvious.
0: Listen.
1: That should be obvious.
0: It is. It certainly is.
1: Good. Maybe you'll be quiet.
0: Quiet? You expect me to sit here and calmly wait to see my husband shot by a madman?
1: What else can you do?
0: Well, I can call the police.
1: And I can stop you.
0: You can try.
1: Get away from that phone.
0: Go ahead, fire. Don't point that gun. Use it.
1: Put that down. I said put it down.
0: Oh,
1: get away.
0: Oh! I'll try it again. I'll keep trying and trying.
1: Not with the wires ripped out, you won't. All right. Now you can play with the phone all you want to. What's the matter? Not interested anymore?
0: Why didn't you shoot me?
1: It wasn't necessary.
0: Is that the reason? Or were you afraid to?
1: Don't get any wrong ideas.
0: The noise might attract attention, isn't that it?
1: It might.
0: Then for all your threats, you wouldn't use it?
1: Not until I had to.
0: Well, you have to. Right now.
1: No. All I have to do is tie you up, gag you until your husband comes home. Would you rather be tied up? Who's that?
0: I don't know.
1: Expecting anyone?
0: I ordered some groceries on the way home this morning. Could be the delivery boy.
1: All right. Here's your chance to hear the gun go off. One wrong word out of you and I'll fire. But not only at you, at the delivery boy, too.
0: You wouldn't dare.
1: Try me then. I'll kill both of you. Whoever it is. You say a wrong word, I'll kill both of you. You may involve an innocent party in your problems if you wish. The choice is yours. Go ahead. Open the door.
2: Good afternoon, madam. I represent the Better Products Company, and I wonder...
0: Oh.
2: If...
0: Oh, come right in.
2: Why, thank you, madam. Oh, man of the house?
0: No. Just a friend.
2: Oh, I see. Well, now...
1: We're kind of busy right now. Maybe you'd better come back later.
0: Oh, not that busy. He may have something I need.
2: Oh, I'm sure I have. Of course, I don't mean to intrude, but if you'll just take a moment, the Better Products Company, by way of introduction, is letting you have, at no obligation to you, one of these three items.
1: We're busy.
0: Please. These are free, is that right?
2: That's right, madam. Absolutely free, at no obligation to you. Now, first, there's this handy little cuticle pusher. Second, this dandy plastic cover. Fits over any dish. And third, this beautifully carved letter opener. Take your choice, madam.
0: I think I'll, take the letter opener.
2: A perfect choice. Yes, these are very popular. Now, if you'd care to look through this catalog, I'm sure you'll find many useful household products which you may want to order. On this page, for example, we have many specials. And this is the last day. You can save up to 30% by ordering now.
0: I do need some of these items.
1: Another time.
2: Why deprive the lady, sir? Of course, I didn't intend to intrude.
1: This
2: but,
1: way.
2: Wait, my sample case. Well, goodbye. I'll come back some other time.
1: I didn't like that.
0: I don't like you.
1: Don't try anything like that again.
0: Stay away from me.
1: Don't try anything like that again, or
0: I'll said stay away. Wait.
1: Oh, by you.
0: Ow!
1: Now, drop that letter opener.
0: Take it from me.
1: I don't want to fire this thing, but I will. Drop that letter opener. Drop it. That's better. Now lead the way to your medicine cabinet. You're going to bind this cut for me.
0: No.
1: I said...
0: No!
1: I'm not fooling, Mrs. Stratton.

0: Oh, that hurt.
1: I'm glad. There.
0: Thanks. What's that bottle you take?
1: My pills.
0: You look healthy to me.
1: They're for my heart.
0: Oh, that's too bad. You shouldn't excite yourself.
1: Good advice.
0: Where are you going?
1: I'm following your advice. I'm going into the kitchen. I intend to calmly take my pills and calmly drink a cup of coffee.
0: I'll go along.
1: I was sure you would.
0: And brew an extra cup for me.

0: Here's your coffee.
1: Sugar.
0: I'll get it. Here it is.
1: It's hot. I like it hot.
0: Glad to please.
1: Drink yours.
0: Not at the same table, thank you. It's a little too chummy. I'll have mine over here.
1: Suit yourself. I hope you don't mind if I turn my chair around, though. I don't like to have my back to you.
0: Your manners, I'm sure.
1: That's right, my manners.
0: What time is it?
1: Look at the clock.
0: You're blocking it.
1: How's that?
0: Better.
1: What time is it?
0: Look at the clock.
1: My back is to it.
0: 2:10.
1: Maybe that's your delivery boy.
0: Maybe.
1: Go ahead, answer it. But don't forget, what I said before still goes. The choice is yours. A wrong word, I'll kill whoever's at the door.
0: I know.
2: Elmwood 89325, George Stratton?
0: Yes?
2: I'm from the telephone company. An operator's report said they couldn't get through to you. May I look at your telephone?
0: Of course. Come in.
2: Someone's been trying to reach you, I guess, and reported. Say, how'd this happen?
1: Accident.
2: Accident?
1: I tripped over the rug and grabbed the phone as I went down. The wires ripped out.
2: Well, it must have been quite a fall.
1: It was.
2: Is that how you hurt your hand?
1: Yeah.
2: I will have to reconnect those wires.
1: It'll take long.
2: No.
0: I'm sorry you have to go through the trouble.
2: Well, that's my job.
0: Do you get many ripped wires?
1: Oh, I imagine accidents happen.
2: Oh, not this kind. The only ripped wire job I ever had, and I'm working for the company for a long time. A friend of mine did, though. He went to the apartment, fixed it.
0: Was it an accident?
2: That's what the guy said. My friend found a guy and a gal in there. When he read the papers the next day, found out the gal had been murdered.
0: And I guess it wasn't an accident.
2: No. Came out in court later. The guy had ripped the wires out.
0: He could almost be the same here, couldn't it?
2: Yeah, it could.
1: Imagine if you read the papers tomorrow and find out Mrs. Stratton is murdered.
2: Hmm? That sure would be a coincidence, wouldn't it? There. That wasn't bad. I'll just test it. Balzac here. Elmwood 89325. Yeah. Right, thanks. All set. No trouble now. That party will be able to reach you.
1: Thank you. Now, you have your telephone in working order. Silent at last. Or are you only sleepy?
0: Sleepy? No, I'm not.
1: You look sleepy.
0: No, I can't be. The pills.
1: There's your party.
0: Oh, yes.
1: Shall I answer it for you?
0: No, I'll take it. Hello? Oh, Mr. Street. You were? Well, my telephone was out of order. That's all right. Those things happen. How late? Oh, fine. I didn't plan to use them today. Thank you.
1: Who was that?
0: My grocer. He was rushed, so he couldn't make up my order. He's doing it now.
1: Does the delivery do soon?
0: I don't know.
1: You look tired, Mrs. Stratton.
0: No. I've got to stop you.
1: Can't blame you for trying.
0: Why are you grinning at me like that?
1: Are you sleepy, Mrs. Stratton?
0: No. It's hotter than here.
1: You look very tired.
0: I'm not. As you were sleepy. Your coffee. I put pills in it. My sleeping pills. You fall asleep soon, and I'll call the police.
1: I switched the cups when you went for the sugar.
0: Oh, no!
1: Why don't you stretch out on the couch?
0: I mustn't sleep. I mustn't.
1: You can't stay awake long.
0: I've got to wait. George will be here.
1: What a shame, Mrs. Stratton, to wake up and find your husband dead.
0: Sophie, it's suffer here. Oh, the window.
1: Certainly. Go ahead and open it, Mrs. Stratton.
0: It'll clear my head. You'll sleep. I'll call the police. Call
1: Sleep well, Mrs. Stratton.

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0: Later this evening on most of these same stations, John Lund makes his latest tour de force as yours truly, Johnny Dollar. Dollar wades in when fraud, murder, and double cross dovetail neatly with the reappearance of a long-missing painting. Listen for the Flowering Judas matter involving yours truly, Johnny Dollar, up to his neck in trouble later this evening.
1: And now we bring back to our Hollywood soundstage Miss Loreen Tuttle in Elliot Lewis's production of The Tip, a tale well calculated to keep you in suspense.

0: Oh, sleeping. I was sleeping. It was a dream. A nightmare.
1: I'm afraid not, Mrs. Stratton.
0: You?
1: That's right. It wasn't a dream.
0: How long did I sleep?
1: Long enough. It's 5:30.
0: No!
1: Well, he must be due home soon.
0: No! He's not coming home. I forgot to tell you.
1: He gets through about this time. I guess it takes an hour to get here.
0: I've got to get help.
1: Stay away from that door.
0: I won't let you kill him.
1: Away.
0: Oh, no.
2: Maybe this will convince you.
0: You're joking.
2: You'll do as I tell you.
0: Let go. Let go.
1: I should have tied and gagged you while you were sleeping.
0: Why didn't you?
1: Because it's more interesting this way.
0: You are a madman.
1: No, just a little bored with a full day of waiting.
0: Bored with murder?
1: No murder has been committed yet, Mrs. Stratton. I'm sure things will be more exciting when your husband comes home.
0: I won't let you. I won't.
1: Won't you? I don't think you can stop me. What have you done so far? You tried to drug me, a kid stunt, so it backfired. Worst of all, you've been trying to stop me with brawn. That might be brave, but let's face it, I'm stronger. All you've done is to earn yourself a few slaps and a throttling.
0: You won't get away with it.
1: Stop repeating yourself. Sit down. That's better. You see, I already have you taking my commands. But that's to be expected. You're a woman. Women are emotional.
0: And you're a man. A big, brave murderer who knows how to slap a woman.
1: It's natural for me to take advantage of my strength in this situation.
0: And your superior cunning, no doubt.
1: Oh, I imagine you're just as smart. But not in this kind of setup. As I said, women are emotional. They can't think in a tight spot.
0: I suppose there's a moral to this little sermon.
1: Simple. Use your good sense and be still.
0: And if I refuse?
1: That's probably your delivery. Open the door. And shall I read?
0: I know. Not a word.
1: That's right. No use dragging the delivery boy into this.
3: Good evening, Mrs. Stratton.
0: Michael, hello.
3: I'm sorry this is so late. On top of everything, I forgot your bundle on my last run. I had to go back for it.
0: Well, that's all right.
3: Shall I bring it in for you?
0: No need to. Doctor, will you take this for me, please?
1: Sure. Right here, son.
3: There you are, Doctor.
0: One moment, Michael. I'll get some change.
1: Don't bother. I have some. Here.
3: Half a buck. Thanks, Doc.

0: 5 after 6. Pretty soon now.
1: You don't know what you're doing.
0: Not much, I don't. Another 5 minutes. 10 after.
1: You can't do it. You can't. Please.
0: He should be here in about 15 minutes.
1: Kill me instead. Kill me. No.
0: Open it.
1: I won't.
0: Open it.
1: No. Please. No.
2: Good evening, madam. I thought I'd stop back. You said you might want to make an order before.
0: I told you another time.
2: Oh, you're still here. Sorry, I had hoped you were gone. I didn't mean to intrude again,
0: but... Stubborn, isn't he?
1: He's stubborn. He's stubborn.
0: Come on, Mrs. Stratton. Come on. You don't want to miss the fun, do you? Here, have a cigarette. It'll calm your nerves.
1: I don't. Thank you.
0: Fine. Doesn't look like you ever smoked before.
1: I smoked. I used to. I'm not accustomed to it anymore.
0: Oh. Well, drag deep, Mrs. Stratton. We've only got about 10 minutes left.
1: Number.
3: Isn't this Evergreen 35964?
1: No.
3: You sure?
1: Positive.
3: Well, you sure sound like Millie.
1: I'm not Millie, whoever that is.
3: Okay, I'm sorry.
1: Goodbye.
3: But you sure sound like...
1: Goodbye.
0: Annoying at a time like this, isn't it?
1: What do you think?
0: Well, I think... Hey, don't you smell something funny?
1: No.
0: Something burning?
1: I don't smell anything.
0: Well, I do. What'd you do with your cigarette?
1: My cigarette?
0: It's smoking.
1: Well...
0: Threw your lit cigarette on the couch, didn't you?
1: Yes, I did.
0: Well, there's nothing like a fire to attract attention.
1: Oh, right, you are.
0: Move.
1: What are you going to do?
0: Put your little campfire out. But first, I've got to be sure you're safely out of the way. Move.
1: No, but this isn't the way out.
0: I know, right here. Into the closet.
1: No! I won't!
0: Get in there!
4: You out if I can get that fire you started under control. If not, too bad.
1: Let me out! Please, please, please, let me out! Beast!
0: Is that nice? After I rescued you.
1: Beast! Beast!
0: Don't get hysterical, Mrs. Stratton. The fire is out. Raised more smoke when I poured water on it, though, than when it was burning. I hope it didn't frighten you.
1: I could kill you.
0: Well, I guess I should have let it burn.
1: If I had that gun.
0: Shut up.
1: It's George.
0: Come now, Mrs. Stratton. Your husband has a key of his own. Open the door and see who it is. And make sure you get rid of him fast.
5: Mrs. Stratton, the neighbors, they say they smell smoke.
1: Smoke?
5: You better let me look around.
1: Really, Mr. Raymond, there's no need.
5: Oh, what's this?
1: Oh, that. It's all right now.
0: A cigarette. Slip behind the cushions.
5: I see. Well, it's all out now.
0: Only took one pot of water.
5: I see. Oh, is Mr. Stratton home?
1: Not yet.
5: I see.
0: You see too much.
5: Why, I don't see anything. I see a lot, but I don't see anything.
0: All right, you see. Now go.
5: Huh? Oh, yes. Well, I suppose I'm in the way.
1: No, Mr. Raymond, you're not in the way. In fact...
5: Well, that's all right, Mrs. Stratton. I pride myself on not being naive. I understand how things happen. Just be careful not to set the building on fire, please. Goodbye.
1: What are you trying to do? What kind of ideas were you trying to put into his mind?
0: They were already there. I can't help the way he thinks. That might... be something, though. Husband slain in love nest.
1: Quiet!
0: All right. And my apologies if I seemed rude. But don't try it again, or I might use that alibi.
1: My pills. Oh, please get me my pills.
0: Get them yourself.
1: Please.
0: I told you I wouldn't trust you alone for that long.
1: I'll be still.
0: Here, take it.
1: Hello?
6: Hi.
1: George?
6: I'm down at the station now. You still want to pick me up?
1: Pick you up?
5: Careful.
1: I'd love to.
6: What's the matter?
1: Matter? Nothing. Nothing's the matter.
6: You're late.
1: George!
6: Did you get another attack?
1: No. No, George.
6: Hold on, darling. I'll take a taxi.
1: No, George! No! No, don't come home. Don't come home, George. Don't come home. Don't.
0: The cab just pulled away. He's on his way up now.
1: Let him talk to you. Give him that one chance.
0: He'll die as he steps through that door.
1: Oh, don't shoot him. Don't shoot him.
0: I can hear him now.
1: Oh, please, I beg you. Please. I'm not well. I'm not well. Run, George, run. Don't open the door. Run. Run.

0: Well, Mrs. Stratton.
1: It worked. She's dead.
0: Took her long enough. I gave her a pretty hard time.
1: I don't want to hear about it.
0: Pretty smart idea you have.
1: Yeah, yeah. I'll pay you off as soon as her insurance comes through.
0: Sure.
1: Anybody see you here?
0: Anybody see me? This place is like Grand Central.
1: All right. Let's get our story straight, then. We were both here when it happened. You're an old friend.
0: An old friend.
1: You spent the day here.
0: Right.
1: Okay. I'll call the doctor.
0: The doc? I had her so scared she even called me her doctor.
1: What?
0: She was so scared she covered my being here by calling me her doctor. When the kid was here with the bundle, she said to me, "Take these for me, doctor."
1: What kid?
0: The delivery boy. Mike, I think his name was.
1: Mike. Michael Court, that delivery boy is Dr. Court's son.
0: What?
1: Her doctor, the only doctor she's ever had.
2: Mrs. Stratton. Mrs. Stratton. This is Dr. Court, Mrs. Stratton. Is anything wrong? Mrs. Stratton, open the door. Officer. Open the door. Open up. In the name of the law.

0: Suspense, in which Loreen Tuttle was starred in The Tip.
1: By 1960, our population will top 180 million. Every year, there are more families and bigger families creating new consumer needs, asking better roads and transportation, seeking new communities with more elbow space. The future of America can look very bright to you and your neighbors when you think of the new roads, new factories, new services our increasing population demands. 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
0: Next week, the story of a man who killed and a woman who helped him try to get away with it. It's called Run, Sheep, Run, and it will star Kathy and Elliot Lewis. That's next week on Suspense. Suspense is produced and directed by Elliot Lewis, with music composed by Lucian Morovic and conducted by Lud Gluskin. The Tip was written for Suspense by Carl Abrams. In tonight's story, Herb Butterfield was heard as the stranger and High Everback as George. Featured in the cast were Howard McNear, Jerry Hausner, Shep Menken, Dick Beals, and Eddie Fields. And remember, next week, Morton Fine and David Friedkin's new play, Run, Sheep, Run, starring Kathy and Elliot Lewis.
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0: Autolite and its 98,000 dealers bring you Mr. Broderick Crawford in tonight's presentation of
1: Suspense. Tonight, Autolite presents the story of a man whose welcome home party promised little gaiety and many tears, and surely his death. It's called Parole to Panic. Our star, Mr. Broderick Crawford.
0: This is Harlow Wilcox reminding you that there's no time like right now to enter the giant Autolite family charity drawing. $100,000 in cash is waiting to be distributed to the recognized local or national charities chosen by the 25 persons selected in this great event. 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
3: Mrs. Allen Gulliver.
2: I understand that you signed up for this drawing. You're here at this Autolite family car dealer, Salvatore Brothers. Is that right?
3: That's right.
2: Did you find it difficult?
3: Absolutely not. I signed my name and address on a registration form, and that was it.
2: Was there any obligation of any sort?
3: None whatsoever.
2: I see. Well, thank you very, very much, Miss Gulliver.
3: Thank you.
0: So, friends, visit any or all of these Autolite family car showrooms. 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
1: And now, Autolite presents transcribed Mr. Broderick Crawford in Parole to Panic, hoping once again to keep you in suspense.

0: Well, Paul, there it is. The outside.
1: Yeah.
0: Pretty good, huh?
1: Not bad. Not bad at all.
0: Enjoy it.
1: Hmm?
0: What I mean is, don't come back here. It's a pretty good life out there.
1: I won't be back. 2 years is enough for me.
0: Taking the train to town?
1: No, I don't think so. My wife's supposed to pick me up if she can borrow a car.
0: Well, good luck. It's not going to be easy for you.
1: Yeah, I know.
0: If there's anything I can do, if you need someone to talk to, advice, you know.
1: Yeah, sure. Thanks, Warden. Thanks for seeing me to the door.
0: I like you, Paul. Don't let me down.
1: I won't.
0: Goodbye.
1: Goodbye, sir.

0: Jenny.
1: Oh, Paul. Paul.
0: Oh, darling.
1: Oh. Did I keep you waiting long?
0: No. Only a couple of seconds.
1: I was so afraid to drive fast. This is our car, you know.
0: Our car?
1: I bought it yesterday. It's for you.
0: Oh, sort of a coming-out present, huh?
1: Don't joke, Paul. Don't ever joke about being in prison.
0: Well, what do you want me to do, cry?
1: No, because that's what I know you're doing when you joke about it.
0: Come on, let's sit in the car. I still feel kind of funny about all this space to move around in.
1: All right. Slide in on this side. You drive.
0: Okay. Where'd you get the money to buy a car?
1: I only had to make the down payment on it. We'll manage the rest.
0: I'll manage the rest.
1: What?
0: Oh, I don't know if this is the time to talk about it, but I'm going to have to find a job. Can't have you taking care of me, you know.
1: Oh, that's all taken care of.
0: It is?
1: Yes. I told my boss what you knew about fixing radios and what you'd done while you were in the Army, and he arranged a job for you at the plant.
0: Did you tell him where I'd been for the past 2 years?
1: Yes, Paul.
0: Oh. I don't know how I ever got mixed up with that gang, Jenny.
1: Let's not talk about it.
0: It's too bad the district attorney didn't get them all while he was at it.
1: It's over, dear. Let's forget it. There are other things to think about now.
0: Jenny.
1: Yes?
0: I love you, Jenny. I love you very much.
1: I'm so glad, dear.
0: Shall we go home now?
1: Yes, let's.

0: You tired?
1: No, I feel great.
0: Do you realize you've driven all the way from... that place in only 2 hours?
1: Well, it's not me, Jenny. It's the equipment. You got a real good deal here.
0: Mr. Miller found it for me.
1: Does he still have the same store?
0: Yes, why?
1: Well, I've got to see him right now.
0: After you report to the parole officer.
1: No. He said I had to report to him before I went home, but he didn't say anything about seeing Mr. Miller.
0: But, Paul...
1: Oh, now, don't worry. It'll only take a minute or two.
0: Well, all right, but only a minute or two. You promise?
1: Yeah, I promise.

0: Yes, Mrs. Gordon. I'll have the boy pick it up this afternoon. Yes, he'll deliver you a fresh dozen eggs. Yes. Goodbye, Mrs. Gordon. And what can I... Paul! Jenny!
1: How are you, Mr. Miller?
0: Well, Paul, it's good to see you. Well, you look fine.
1: I feel fine, too. I just dropped by to thank you for taking care of Jenny while I was gone. You know, the groceries and...
0: Not another word, Paul. You and Jenny are like my own. Besides, as soon as Jenny got a job, she paid me back.
1: Well, anyway, thanks.
0: Now, let me look at you. You're a good boy, Paul. Everything will be happy again.
1: Yeah, sure it will. Tell Roger I was here and I'll see him later, will you?
0: Tell him yourself.
1: What?
0: He's here, in the back room. Roger!
1: Never mind. I'll go back there.
0: All right.
1: I won't be long, darling.
2: Good.
1: Hi, Roger.
3: Oh, Paul. Come on in. Well, it's good to see you, Paul.
1: Yeah, it's good to be here, too.
3: When'd you get back?
1: I just drove into town.
3: I'm sorry I couldn't do better for you at the trial.
1: Oh, you did fine. I don't know what would have happened to me if you hadn't defended me. Look, as soon as I get some money and a job, I'll pay you.
3: Oh, relax. No hurry. Paul?
1: Yeah?
3: Have you talked to anyone since you got back? I mean, outside of Pa and me.
1: No, I just told you. I just drove into town. Why?
3: Well, you know the DA didn't get the whole gang when they lowered the boom.
1: Yeah, sure, I know that.
3: Well, there's a rumor going around that they're waiting for you when you get out.
1: Why? What have I done?
3: They say you turned state's evidence.
1: But I didn't. I only told them the truth about what I knew.
3: I know that, but they don't.
1: All right, then, I'll tell them.
3: You're not going to have a chance to do it.
1: Why not?
3: Now, understand, this is only what I've heard through the grapevine. But I hear they're going to shoot first and then ask questions.
1: Well, then what am I going to do?
3: I don't know.
1: Maybe I can get somebody to take a message for me.
3: Paul.
1: What?
3: Paul, they won't believe anything you say.
1: Why not?
3: Because they don't want to believe you. They're looking for a pigeon.
1: Oh, and I'm it, huh?
3: You're it.
1: You think I ought to leave town?
3: Why don't you go to the police? They put you under protective custody.
1: What am I going to tell them?
3: Just what I told you that I heard.
1: No, Roger. If the police followed every crackpot rumor they heard, they'd run themselves ragged.
3: But this isn't a crackpot rumor.
1: They don't know that.
3: No, but we
1: Look,
3: know...
1: I'm going to get out of town. Jenny's got enough money to keep us going for a while.
3: Well, keep in touch. If you need anything, just let me know.
1: Yeah, sure, I will. Thanks.
3: Sorry, I can't help more.
1: Well, there's nothing more you can do, Roger. So long.
3: Bye.
4: Where are we going?
1: Home, to pack.
4: Well, what for?
1: We're leaving town.
4: Why? Why are we leaving town?
1: Well, they're after me.
4: Why? Who's after you?
1: The rest of the gang.
4: Well, what did you do?
1: I told the truth in court. They call it ratting, singing, squealing. Just take your choice.
4: Oh, who told you all this?
1: Roger Miller.
4: But what about your job?
1: I can't keep it if I'm dead.
4: Oh, there must be something we can do.
1: Yeah, there is, and we're doing it. We're getting out.
4: Look, Paula, are you sure about all this?
1: I'm not going to wait for a bullet to make me certain.
4: Well, all right, if you think it's best.
1: I can't take the chance that I could be wrong. This happened so quickly that I got to get out of town, even if it's just so I can think clearly.
4: Do they know you're back in town?
1: No, I don't think so. That's why we better hurry.
4: Well, where out of town are we going?
1: I don't know. All I know is I'd better get out if I want to stay alive. Got to get the overnight bag filled here. Let me see. This is it, I guess. What else do you need?
4: Well, I'm all set here. How about your clothes?
1: Oh, I don't know if they still fit, but I pack what suits look to be in shape. You ready?
4: Yes. Oh, are you sure, Paul? Are you sure Roger was right? He could be wrong.
1: Yeah, sure, he could be, but... Hello?
5: Hello, Paul.
1: Who is this?
5: You're gonna die today, Paul.
4: Who was it?
1: They know, Jenny. They know I'm back in town.

0: I'll be right back. Mr. Miller.
1: Oh, what is it? You look so...
0: Where's Roger?
1: He went to court. He has a case today. Why?
0: Doesn't make any difference. Look, Mr. Miller, do you have a gun?
1: A gun? Yes, I have a gun, but I...
0: All right, give it to me.
1: What?
0: I need a gun, Mr. Miller. Please, let me have it.
1: You don't know what you're doing, Paul. A gun. I'm sorry, but
0: Mr.
1: I can't...
0: Mr. Miller, please, it's my life. I gotta have a gun.
1: But why?
0: I haven't got time to explain now. Ask Roger when he gets back. He'll tell you all about it.
1: I have a permit. He'll want to know where you...
0: It'll be all right. Just give me the gun. Please, I gotta hurry.
1: You say Roger will tell
0: you? Yeah, he'll tell you. Please, Mr. Miller, hurry.
1: All right. Here, Paul. I'm doing a wrong thing, but if Roger says it... Be careful, Paul.
0: Yeah, I will.

0: Why did you have to stop there?
1: I had to get something.
0: What?
1: A gun.
0: Oh, Paul, you're on parole. If they catch you with a gun...
1: They won't catch me. As soon as we're out of town, I'm going to ditch it.
0: Oh, Paul, isn't there a chance Roger might have been wrong? Maybe they've forgotten about you.
1: No, not with that telephone call I got just before. Jenny.
0: Yes, Paul?
1: We're being followed.
0: How do you know?
1: I know. Watch when we go around the corner. Watch that blue sedan about a half a block in back. See them?
0: No. There they are.
1: All right, now watch the next corner. Well, Jenny?
0: Yes. They're following us, Paul.

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1: Now, we'd like you to hear a recording of another on-the-spot interview in connection with the Autolite family charity drawing, this time with a policeman in Bronxville, New York.
2: And what is your name, officer?
3: Patrolman James Morris of the Bronxville Police Department.
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3: that's
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3: That's right.
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3: I was split three ways: Cancer Fund, Heart Fund, and Bronxville PBA.
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3: Thank you very much.
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0: And now, Autolite brings back to our Hollywood soundstage Mr. Broderick Crawford with Paula Winslow in Elliot Lewis's presentation of Parole to Panic, a tale well calculated to keep you in suspense.
4: Oh, Jenny.
5: They're still following us.
4: What are they doing? Torturing me? If they follow us this closely, they can catch us anytime they want to.
5: Oh, go to the police, Paul. Don't be afraid.
4: I'm not afraid of the police. It's what's in back of us that I'm afraid of.
5: Well, then let the police take care of them.
4: Don't you see? If I go to the station and stop the car, they'll blast before I get to the front door. That's why they're following us so closely.
5: Well, they have to be crazy.
4: Yeah, they are crazy. But if I stop, I'll be dead and they'll still be crazy. No. No, we gotta lose them. Then we'll figure out something. Do you see them?
5: No.
4: Good. I think we lost him this time.
5: What do we do now?
4: Well, we're almost out of gas. We better stop.
5: Well, all right. But I...
4: But what?
5: Oh, call the police. Tell them what's happened.
4: I intend to, Jenny. This is pretty open country. I guess we better stop at the first station we see. I'll telephone while they're filling the tank.
5: Well, I'm starting to feel a little better.
4: Yeah, so am I.
5: Oh, Paul, there's a station.
4: Yeah, I see it.
6: What'll it be?
4: Fill her up, will you?
6: Right, sir.
4: Say, you got change for a quarter?
6: Yeah, I think so. Here. Help yourself.
4: Okay. 10, 20, 25. Here's your quarter.
6: Just drop it.
4: Right. Say, where's the phone?
6: Back to the station.
4: Thanks a lot.

0: Operator. Operator, I want the police. Yes, my name is...
1: Oh! Oh, they just drove past. I think they saw the car.
0: What?
1: They're stopping down the road.
0: Come on.
2: 14 already, mister. I don't think she'll take much more.
0: Hey, Jenny! Jenny, they're turning around.
2: Hey, mister, you didn't wait for it. Hey, what are you trying to pull? Hey!
0: How'd they find us? How?
1: I don't know.
0: Oh, Jenny.
1: Oh.
0: Jenny, listen to me.
1: What is it?
0: This car isn't fast enough to stay away from.
1: Well, then what'll we do?
0: I'm going to turn in the first side road we come to, and then you're getting out.
1: No, I won't do it.
0: You gotta. I can't.
1: I'm not getting out of the car.
0: Jenny, they'll kill you, too.
1: I don't care. I've been away from you long enough.
0: All right, then we'll keep going.
1: Do you know where we are?
0: Yeah. Yeah, there's no way we can get back to town from here.
1: Well, it'll be dark soon.
0: I know that.
1: Maybe we can get away then.
0: Catch up to us before dark. They can catch us any time they want to.
1: Paul, do you know where we are?
0: I told you before, Jenny.
1: No. I mean, you remember the cabin where we spent a weekend, the first winter we were married?
0: Yeah, why?
1: Well, it was on a road that turned off this one, wasn't it?
0: Yeah, I think so. I'm not sure. We got that cabin from one of the boys, do you remember?
1: Yes, but it's better than sitting in the car and waiting for them.
0: Okay, let's go. You remember where the side road was?
1: Well, it pretty soon now, I... Just past a bridge, I think.
0: Oh, Jenny, I hope you're right.
1: Oh, I do too, Paul. I do too.

0: It's locked.
1: I don't have a key.
0: All right, I'll kick it in.
1: Hurry, Paul. I hear them.
0: Yeah, so do I. Step back, Jenny. All right, stay away from the windows. There's enough light yet for him to shoot. Let's push this table against the door. Come on.
1: Okay.
0: Here they are. Okay, Jenny. You stand over there. As soon as they come up the steps, I'm going to start shooting.
1: Maybe they're afraid.
0: No, they couldn't be. Because they know I am.
1: What are they waiting for?
0: I don't know. I haven't even gotten out of the car yet.
1: Do they know you have a gun?
0: Oh, I don't know. I don't think so. I wish they'd do something.
1: Paul.
0: What? Wait. Wait a minute. They're on their way.
1: Paul.
0: What?
1: There's a telephone in the cabin.
0: Where?
1: I think it's in that cabinet on your left.

0: Hello? Hello? Hello, operator. It's disconnected.
1: Did you say it was disconnected?
0: Either that or they just cut the wire. Yeah, that's what happened. One of them just cut the wires.
1: Where are they going?
0: I don't know.
1: Maybe they changed their minds, huh?
0: No, I doubt it.
1: Well, then why would they drive away?
0: Well, they didn't go far.
1: But why did they go at all?
0: They're not sure whether I got a gun or not. If I have one, they know they're asking for it if they rush the cabin.
1: How long can we stay here?
0: Jenny, we're leaving now.
1: But you said they're just down the road.
0: We're going to leave on foot.
1: What?
0: Tell me, can you walk much in those shoes you got on?
1: But yes, the heels are pretty low. Why?
0: All right. We'll head into the woods. Go east as far as we can. We'll sleep out in the open tonight. And we'll head for the first house we see when daylight hits.
1: All right, Paul.
0: I'm going to go out first. You follow me in a couple of seconds.
1: Yes.
0: Now help me with this table in front of the door. I don't want to slide it.
1: All right.

0: They suckered me, Jenny. They had a guy planted out there.
1: Oh, you're bleeding, Paul.
0: Yeah, I'm hurt. I'm hurt bad.
1: We gotta try to stop the bleeding.
0: Try all you want to. I don't think you can do it.
1: But we've got to try.
0: Back to

0: Still bleeding.
1: Let me talk to them. They'll listen to me. I'm a woman. You've got to get a doctor.
0: No, Jenny. That's what they want, don't you understand? They want me to die, and I'm going to.
1: Don't say that, Paul. Don't say
0: it's
1: that.
0: It's true, Jenny. It's true, but... Well, I'm not going to die alone.
1: What are you going to do?
0: They haven't gotten out of the car since they came back. That means they're all together. Well, I still got 4 slugs left in the gun. I'm going to use them. Get back, Jenny. I got to break this window. You out there. Why don't you come in and get me? All right. All right, I'll come out and get you.

0: Easy, Paul. Take it easy. You're going to be fine.
1: Who are you?
0: Police.
1: Jenny. Where's Jenny?
2: Here I am, darling.
1: When did they get here?
0: Just after you came out shooting.
1: How did you find me?
0: Roger Miller called us after you got the gun from his father.
1: But how did you know where to look?
0: You left the receiver off the hook in the service station. There we checked all the side roads looking for a big gasoline stain where you might have turned off the main road.
1: Gasoline?
0: The attendant was still pumping gas into your car when you drove away. He never got the chance to replace the cap on your tank.
1: Oh. We'll pick it up some other time. Won't we, Jenny?
2: Yes, Paul. We'll pick it up some other time.

0: 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Tonight's star, Mr. Broderick Crawford. This is Harlow Wilcox again. 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And if you are one of 25 chosen, you'll name any recognized charity you wish for a share of $100,000. 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
1: This is Mrs. Morris Cohen, who just signed up for this drawing. Now, Mrs. Cohen, when you signed, did you have any difficulties whatsoever?
2: None at all. Just sign my name and address.
1: I see. 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
2: Three chapters in Elizabeth. 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
1: I think that's wonderful, and may I wish you good luck.
2: Thank you.
0: 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DeSoto, Hudson, Plymouth, Studebaker, Dodge, Willis, Nash, Packard, Kaiser, or Chrysler. Do it tomorrow, sure. 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
5: Next week, the story of a man who tried to learn a lesson the hard way. 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It's called The Card Game. Our star, Mr. Richard Widmark. That's next week on Suspense. Suspense is transcribed and directed by Elliot Lewis, with music composed by Lucian Morowick and conducted by Lud Gluskin. The Roll to Panic was written for Suspense by Ross Murray. In tonight's story, Paula Winslow was heard as Jenny. Featured in the cast were Joseph Kearns, Junius Matthews, Hi Averback,

Barney Phillips. Broderick Crawford may soon be seen co-starring with Gregory Peck in the 20th Century Fox picture, Night People. And remember, next week, Mr. Richard Widmark in The Card Game. 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
16: Bert.
17: Yes, my dear.
16: Well, have you found anything?
17: I'm looking, my dear.
16: On the theatrical page, I suppose.
17: Of course, my dear.
16: Looking. You've been doing that kind of looking for 6 months. Give me that paper. Bet I'll find your job in about 6 minutes.
17: Yes, my dear. It is true that the theatrical season, particularly in San Francisco, particularly for Shakespearean actors, was inclined to be sluggish. And it is true that I had never had the great leading roles. Hamlet, Othello, Lear. Although my success in supporting parts amongst amateur groups had been little short of dazzling. It is also true that these successes were of some 15 seasons past. Still, the talent of your true artist is not to be thwarted or denied. But this was a matter which I had never properly succeeded in demonstrating to my wife, Elizabeth. Until at last, perforce, I was persuaded that the poor creature's life was dominated by only the most mercenary considerations.
16: Face it, little man, you were washed up as an actor before you started. You've just been looking in the wrong part of this paper.
17: Merciful heavens, desist! Have I not, in deference to your penurious concern, found you a boarder? Young Longstreet?
16: Him.
17: A sublime specimen of lusty manhood.
16: Don't try to change the subject.
17: Yes, my dear.
16: Oh, hey, here's something. Listen to this.
17: Yes, my dear.
16: A man with personality, poise, presence, to appear before the public, must be able to dress and act the part of impeccable good taste. What do you think of that?
17: Why, sounds most promising.
16: All right, little man, the job is practically yours.
17: What is the nature of the position?
16: Floor walker at Burdock's department store.
17: Floor walker? My dear, that's impossible.
16: Listen. I'm through supporting you as of today, understand?
17: Yes, my dear, but then...
16: And you'll take the job and like it.
17: Yes, my dear. With deep misgivings, I accepted the position. Nevertheless, I carried my role with dignity, undismayed by the tittering clerks who found in my wing collar a curious novelty. Months passed. Uncomplainingly, I bore the yoke of my disgrace. But the strain of long hours began to tax my strength. One day I was feeling particularly unwell. I left the store early and picked up my car in the parking lot. My only thought was to reach the haven of our modest residence on the opposite side of San Francisco Bay, but even driving was an effort. I was faint by the time I reached the checking station on the approach to the Golden Gate Bridge.
18: Hi, Mr. Matthews. Hey, you're early today. Hey, what's the matter? You look
17: kind of... It's my head again. Probably migraine.
18: Ah, oh, here's your change. You know, you ought to take better care of yourself, Mr. Matthews. Now, if I was
17: yes,
18: you...
17: Yes, I'll be all right.
18: Diet's the thing, Mr. Matthews. Now, they say if you
17: eat... As I drove slowly across the great high span of the bridge and on through the Marin County hills, I knew, by some sixth sense perhaps, that this would be the day. The discovery... Elizabeth, my wife, and our boarder, young Longstreet. A broad-shouldered, athletic nitwit. A swimming beach idol. I was returning early, you understand, and unexpectedly. Cautiously, I avoided the flagstone walk. On the soft lawn, my footsteps were noiseless. Quietly, I crossed the porch. I threw open the door. Sure enough, suitcases packed for flight stood ready on the floor.
16: Bert, you...
19: Now, Mr. Matthews,
17: oh,
19: I...
17: Oh, shame! Oh, despair!
16: Oh, nuts. Don't look so shocked. What did you expect?
17: This is my burden of grief, my cross to bear. Oh, shame, where is thy blush?
16: Come down off your high horse, Bert. You wanted to get rid of me, didn't you? Well, I'm leaving. If you don't like it, you know what you can do.
17: In silence, I have suffered your petty deceptions, your taunts, your gross vulgarities... But now, at long last, the worm turns.
16: Bert, put down that gun.
20: Hey, hold on a minute, Mr. Matthews.
17: My heart has turned to stone.
16: Bert, you're ridiculous. Don't make me laugh.
17: Ridiculous? On the contrary, my dear wife, I am, for the first time in 15 years, a man.
20: Now listen, Mr. Matthews.
16: Look at him. Always the tragic actor, the great tragedian. You're positively silly with that revolver trembling in your hand. Give it to me.
17: Keep your distance. I warn you.
20: Now, look here, Mr. Matthews. Betty and
16: I
20: are going to...
16: Don't worry, handsome. The little man won't shoot. I know him too well. Now, give me that gun.
17: I warned you.
16: I said, give me that gun.
17: Oh, that you had 40,000 lives. One is too poor, too weak for my revenge.
20: Hey!
16: Hit him, handsome. Well, we're on our way. Bring the suitcases, handsome.
20: Shall I hit him again, Betty?
16: Oh, the little man won't bother us anymore.
20: Oh, just one. For luck, huh?
16: Oh, suit yourself.
20: Yeah. To remember me. Bye.
16: No. Be seeing you, little man.
17: Wait.
20: So long, Matthews. Don't take any wooden
17: Elizabeth,
20: nickels, huh?
17: Elizabeth, wait.
16: What for? We've got places to go.
17: Please, Elizabeth. I am the vanquished. It is I who must go. Pride compels it. I shall go far away, disappear, vanish from your life forever.
20: He's nuts.
16: Quiet. What's this you're trying to say, Bert? You're offering to disappear? Vanish, Scrant?
17: Precisely.
16: Put down the suitcases, handsome. The little man has something up his sleeve.
20: Sit on the floor, worm. And remember, we haven't got all day to talk.
17: Please, please understand, dear wife. In my disappearance, in my seeming death, if you will, there are certain advantages to be derived for all concerned.
16: I'm listening.
17: My life insurance policy, for instance. $20,000. Not an inconsiderable sum.
16: Say, I'd forgotten about that.
17: Yes, but softly, dear wife, softly, let me finish. I was thinking rather of other advantages you would derive. My sudden death, presumptive, of course, would give you freedom to marry your healthy milkweed. This handsome nonentity.
20: Hey, watch yourself, Matthews. I don't like that stuff.
17: My deepest apologies, handsome.
20: Oh.
17: Now, Elizabeth, to the subject of the insurance. Even in my far-off oblivion, I'll have need of money. I thought perhaps you would collect the money and...
16: And what?
17: Forward it to me.
16: Oh, so that's it. You're not the fool I thought you were.
17: There are mutual advantages, as I have indicated. I would have the $20,000... A trifling reward for my sacrifice. You would have a well-furnished home and handsome.
16: Maybe you've got something. Let me think it over.
20: I don't get it at all.
17: You will, handsome. You will. Elizabeth agreed, as I knew she would. She was, in fact, delighted. Longstreet gave us brief pause, but in the end, my charming wife persuaded him. Due to early training in the theater, the strategy of my demise was masterful. After 3 days' rehearsal with my two accomplices, I drove to the checking station of the Golden Gate Bridge. I was careful to enter the gate manned by my acquaintance.
18: How are you feeling today, Mr. Matthews?
17: I protest, sir, with emphatic emphasis.
18: I don't get you.
17: This toll levy upon the use of a public thoroughfare by my conscience, it's unsocial, immoral, a downright swindle.
18: Hey, what's got into you? Come on, pay your fare.
17: I know you not, magpie.
18: Huh?
17: Are you carrion?
18: Who, me?
17: Are you fowl, flesh, or fish? Here, vulture, your pound of flesh.
18: Look, Mr. Matthews, you better see a doctor.
17: Doctor, indeed. But the fellow would remember me. I drove slowly, watching in the rearview mirror. Near the center of the great bridge, high above the foaming sea, Longstreet and Elizabeth pulled in behind me. A break came in the traffic. I signaled Longstreet. He pulled his car alongside mine. Quickly, I leaped to his car, leaving mine abandoned at the very center of the bridge. The abandoned car, the suicide note I'd left on the seat, would bear mute testimony to my tragic fate. And by my conscience, the word of the fellow at the checking station would tip the scales. There remained but to vanish from the eyes of all who'd known me, and my desperate deed was done. Elizabeth and Longstreet drove me to Sacramento. I boarded the train for Mexico. The frail, meek little floor walker was no more. I was dead. Gone. Kaput. Presumptive death, indeed. In truth, I was reborn. And on some not too distant tomorrow, I would return, and the lives of Elizabeth and Handsome would be forfeit.

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0: Yes, the frail and meek little floorwalker was no more. In Mexico, a new man wore my shoes. I became a man of purpose and daring. Through the art of makeup and disguise, I gave myself a villainous and frightful appearance, corresponding to my new character. I returned boldly to San Francisco with no fear of recognition. Thus was I privileged to read in the local papers of my own suicide and later of my wife's marriage to young Longstreet. Weeks passed. I learned Elizabeth had received the insurance money. I was well aware, of course, that she had no intention of giving me any part of it. The moment of final settlement had arrived. Late at night, as befits one returning from the grave, I rang the bell at the cottage I once called home.
1: Oh!
0: It is I, your lately deceased husband.
1: Thank you. Hanson!
0: May the dead enter with the quick. Permit me to force my entry.
1: Oh. Hanson!
0: On my word, you're frightened.
1: Well, that ridiculous makeup you have on. Why do you have to go around like a scarecrow frightening people?
2: Hey, what goes on here?
1: Hurry, Bert's here.
0: Ah, handsome. In nightshirt and armed with a kitchen knife. An heroic figure, to be sure.
2: Matthews! Gosh, your face...
0: The face of Lazarus, risen from the dead, transformed by the chemistry of death.
1: Don't be funny, Bert. What do you want?
0: The insurance money. $20,000. Are you surprised?
3: Oh, you had no to come back, Matthews.
0: A bargain is a bargain.
1: Here's all the money I have in the house. Take it. Now, will you go?
0: May I repeat, a bargain is a bargain.
1: Don't stand there, stupid. What are you waiting for?
3: Well, what do you want me to do, Benny? Shall I...
0: The knife gleams in the hand of the shirt-tail killer.
1: Hit him, handsome.
3: Now, Matthews, I mean I...
0: Ah, you've observed this automatic in my hand. Also observe as I remove the safety catch. I see your face grows pale.
1: Now, wait a minute, Bert. What do you want?
0: Dear me, hadn't I made that clear? I thought I had. I want my $20,000.
3: Now, listen, Matthews, take it easy. We only collected it yesterday.
0: Precisely. Hence my timely arrival this evening. Well?
1: Bert, I can't give it to you. Tonight, I mean, I haven't got it.
0: You forget, my dear, that I have lived with you in apparent connubial bliss for nearly 15 years. I know your habits all too well. I would venture to say that not only have you the money in cash, but that I know where you've hidden it.
3: Oh, no, no. I know she didn't do that.
0: No? And what is this?
3: Oh, you did. Why, you...
0: I could have told you that she wasn't to be trusted. Dear me, you have so much to learn, handsome. And so little time to learn.
3: No, no, Matthews, wait. Wait! Wait.
1: Bert! Bert, you killed him!
0: Not I, dear wife. I, as you remember, have no existence. I am dead. But you...
1: Bert!
0: Good night. Parting is such sweet sorrow. Would I could stay to see you explain this whole thing to the police when it be morrow? Perhaps you see it now, eh? Perhaps now you fully understand the sweep and majesty and genius of it. Or you must know I had planned it. Yes, planned it every step of the way from the day I introduced Elizabeth to Longstreet until the poor wretch was found hovering over his corpse. Had ever a man played and conceived so magnificent a role, and in no tawdry theater for the make-believe, but in the vast arena of life itself? There was but one thing lacking. That one ingredient so essential to the full savoring by the artist of his creative genius. An audience. And even that I had foreseen. I had my audience ready-made. Elizabeth. Elizabeth should be my audience. Her frantic protestations of innocence, her unbelieved cries and lamentations at the ingenuity of my plot would be meat and drink and the very breath of life to me. By a slight alteration of my appearance, I was able to attend her trial. Like a spectator at my own play, I could not have directed the performers better
4: and
0: myself.
4: Then this remarkable woman, with the murder weapon still figuratively reeking in her hand, has the temerity to tell this court and this jury that the crime was committed by a former husband who conveniently rose from the dead and then disappeared once more into limbo. No, ladies and gentlemen of the jury. She is guilty. And the state asks that you find her guilty. With full knowledge and consent to the penalty with which that guilt entails. The penalty of death.
1: No, he's alive.

0: Now, ladies and gentlemen of the jury, have you reached a verdict?
1: We have.
0: I'll find you the defendant, Elizabeth Longstreet, guilty or not guilty.
1: Guilty.
2: Dispatch this wire, please.
3: All right. Mrs. Elizabeth Longstreet, death row. Oh.
2: You can deliver it, can you not?
3: Oh, sure. You have a rendezvous with death. From the depth of experience, can assure you he is by no means an unfriendly companion.
2: Unfriendly?
3: Oh, unfriendly companion. Heartfelt sympathy, courage. 39 words. Let's see, that'll be 78 cents. Out of the dollar. Thank you. Really is sad when you come to think of it. I guess you were a friend of hers, huh?
2: Hmm? No, in a sense, to be sure. Yes, in a sense.
3: Oh, wait a minute, you didn't sign it.
2: Just sign it, Little Matt. The next day, I eagerly scanned the papers for the outburst that this sensational communication must certainly cause. But there was nothing. So I sent a letter, something a little more direct. I scanned the press anew. But still no sign. No single word to tell me how she had received it. What was it? A conspiracy of silence? I was like a player performing to a cold and empty house. Clearly some stronger medicine was needed.
4: Yes, sir?
2: Ah, lilies. The symbol of purity and death.
4: They are lovely, aren't they? Fresh cut this morning,
2: sweet
4: too.
2: Poetry of flowers. A most delicate yet firm reminder of my unwavering concern.
4: Do you wish to make a purchase, sir?
2: Oh,
4: or...
2: decidedly. Give me all you have. I wish them sent by special messenger. The season is propitious.
4: Yes, sir. Where to, sir?
2: To Mrs. Elizabeth Longstreet, Tehachapi Prison, the death house.
4: Mrs. Elizabeth.
2: And would you mind writing a card? As you can see, my right hand has suffered a slight injury.
4: Very well, sir. What do you wish me to write?
2: Just say, from the little man who wasn't there. And sign it, Bert. My own name, you see. That surely would bring results. But no, nothing. Once again, nothing. I saw it now. She was playing with me, deliberately playing with me, concealing my communications from her jailers. And my time was running out. The execution was within the week. But I would move her. I'd move her in such wise as she would drown the stage with tears and cleave the general ear with hurried speech. Make mad the guilty.
5: Okay, next.
2: It's my understanding that the state law requires the presence of witnesses to a prison execution. I therefore request...
5: Okay, who do you want to see go?
2: Mrs. Elizabeth Longstreet.
5: Let me see. That's Friday morning. What's your name?
2: Bertram Mason.
5: Uh-huh. Let me see some identification. Driver license, anything you got.
2: Identification?
5: Yeah, anything at all.
2: Well, you see, I'm not...
5: I'm sorry, Bud, we've got to know who we invite to these parties some other time.
2: Hold on, sir, I demand...
5: I said some other time, now beat it, you hear me?
2: She was slipping from my grasp, don't you see? The curtain was already beginning to descend. And still there was no audience to hear my curtain lines. That night I paced the streets in a torment of indecision. Then, as dawn was breaking, I realized what I must do. A drastic, desperate measure. But I must take it. The execution was the following morning, and at the earliest moment, I presented myself at the prison gate.
6: Yeah? What can I do for you?
2: It's imperative, absolutely imperative, that I be present at the execution of Elizabeth Longstreet.
6: Oh, I'm sorry, mister.
2: Now, wait. You don't understand.
6: Can't be done. Oh, if you was a relative, say...
2: That's it. That's what I'm trying to tell you. I am. I am related.
6: Yeah? Well, that might be different. How are you related to her?
2: I am her husband.
6: Her husband? Oh, now don't try to get funny, mister. It just so happened she murdered her husband.
2: No, not him. Her former husband. The man whose name was mentioned so often at the trial. They thought I was dead, but I'm not. I'm Bert Matthews.
6: Oh, a crackpot. Now, save it for a soapbox, brother.
2: No, now, wait. I can prove it. She will recognize
6: me. Sure, I know. Now, run along.
2: I implore you. I beg you. Call the warden. Tell him that there's a man here... What was that?
6: Not now she won't recognize you.
2: What do you mean?
6: I mean, that's it. It's all over. Finished.
2: Oh, no. No. Not dead.
6: That's right, brother. He's dead.
2: life was empty, and all my plans of triumph were as ashes in my mouth. Hers had been the triumph, not mine. Hers the tragic spectacle, hers the hour upon the stage. Now, in truth, was I really dead. For who now would applaud my artistry? Who would believe my tale or even recognize my face? Only tragedy and death gain recognition. Yes. And therein was my answer. Therein at last would I breach the portals of undying fame, leaving behind me a manuscript setting forth the facts in full detail. I would actually die. The first man in history to die and come to life and die again since Lazarus. I searched the streets until I found a car with the keys and the ignition lock. I stole it. I drove to the Golden Gate Bridge, for I would not only die twice, I would die twice in the same place and the same way. I drove past the gateman and on.
7: Hey, wait!
2: On to the very highest part of the parapet. I would stand while horrified onlookers gazed helplessly. Then, as eager hands reached out to save my life, I would leap. I was dimly conscious of the siren behind me, but paid no heed. I drove faster, faster to my splendid doom. I heard a shot, then another. My car was out of control, swerving, lurching, swerving like a crazy thing. I think for a moment I lost consciousness. And when next I knew what I was doing, I had crawled from the wreckage and was staggering towards the railing of the bridge. And I was being pursued. Even now, at this late hour, some monstrous fate seemed bent on thwarting my design.
8: Stop! We'll shoot.
2: No, they would not stop me. I would not be thwarted. I staggered on. Searing pain in my shoulder. I fell. I struggled to my feet again. The railing was almost within my grasp. Shot that rending, tearing agony of the bullet through my chest. I was on my knees again, but I must. I clawed at the steel railing painfully lifting myself up. For a moment, I balanced, swaying, and then oblivion. I heard their voices coming to me from a long way off, like voices
9: right,
2: of the dead.
9: Right, stand back. What? Why, this guy isn't playing for heaven.
10: The same license number.
9: Well, I wonder why he ran.
10: Yeah, it's tough, and he looks like such a honest old guy.
2: Please, is there no one to believe me? Just one. The lowliest of men, the tiniest of lisping children, just one. Before this stage is dark, before I shuffle off this mortal coil, before I die.

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2: This is Hume Cronin. It's been a great pleasure appearing for you on Suspense. I hope you enjoyed it as much as I did. And I know you'd like to hear about next week's Suspense show when Roma Wines will bring you June Havoc in the story of a girl whose fatal resemblance to a famous movie star leads to murder. I'll see you soon, I hope. Thank you. Good night.
0: Hume Cronin appeared by arrangement with Metro-Goldwyn-Mayer, producers of Living in a Big Way, starring Gene Kelly and Marie McDonald. Tonight's Suspense play was by Irving Moore and Robert Richards from an original story by Robert Rawson. Next Thursday, same time, you will hear Miss June Havoc as star of Suspense. 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
4: Whether you call it by the poetic phrase, the silver cord, or more prosaically, just mother's apron strings, smother love can louse up the life of a growing boy. 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
5: Now, how many of you have heard a doctor lecture on the lining of the stomach and what you're doing to it? Well, you may think this line of gab is only for you. Why, son, doctors have been telling Americans this ever since we became a nation. Like a fella come up to me the other day and asked about that great American Mike Fink.
6: Say, is it true that Mike once ate a buffalo robe?
5: Certainly, and with the hair on it.
6: Well, why did he do that?
5: Well, you see, Mike drank so much whiskey that he destroyed the coating of his stomach. And the doctor told him that before he could get well, he'd need a new coat for it. Mike thought that over and made up his mind that a buffalo robe with hair on it was just the thing. So he sat down and swallowed one. He could drink any amount of whiskey after that, and that's a fact. Folklore belongs to every nation's legendary past, and I guess we Americans have our share of some tall ones.
3: And now, Shadow on the Wall, starring Jackie Kelk. A tale well calculated to keep you in suspense.
7: Soon, very soon now, there'll be a shadow on the wall. Shadows, always shadows. I'll never get away from them. I've been watching them for days now. Or is it weeks? I don't know anymore. But I do know it started the last day of my brother's life. My brother. My dear, dear older brother. A thief. All my life he had stolen from me. Stolen my father's respect and then my mother's love. Now he was determined to steal the last hold I had on life. The house. The house where I was born and grew up out on Long Island. He was building a modern monstrosity on the estate a few hundred yards away. And when it was finished, the house, Mother's house, was to be wrecked. It was just too much.
8: Henry, will you stop whining? I have a great deal to do before I leave for the coast.
7: Roger, if I have to get on my knees and beg, I will. But please don't destroy the house.
8: This place is worthless. Victorian houses like this cost too much to maintain.
7: You think of nothing but money. What about my feelings?
8: Your feelings?
7: Yes, and Mother's, if she were still alive.
8: Oh, Mother would approve, I'm sure of that.
7: How do you know? This is the house Mother came to as a bride. The house where she bore and raised her two sons. This house was her life.
8: Oh, really, Henry?
7: It's true. How can you stand by and watch the room where she used to kiss us goodnight broken to bits by wreckers?
8: Sentimental nonsense.
7: And what about all her silver and furniture? Old and beautiful. You can't put things like that in a modern house.
8: We'll pack them carefully and send them to storage.
7: Yes. Yes, you just pack Mother away and forget her. Look, look here. Her favorite candlesticks.
8: Don't wave that around. It's worth a small fortune.
7: And a wealth of love to me. Where will these go in your fancy new house?
8: All right, put them under your pillow then, like your baby teeth. I don't care.
7: No. No, you don't, do you, Roger? You don't care one little bit.
8: What are you talking about?
7: Why should you care? You got it all. You're the executor of the estate. Yes, and you've been the executioner of my self-respect.
8: Nonsense. Now, as I said, I have a great deal to do before I leave tomorrow.
7: I hate you, Roger. I hate you.
8: What?
7: I'd like to see you dead.
8: Henry, stop being childish.
7: I'd tear your heart out if you had any.
8: Henry, put down that candlestick.
7: No, they're Mother's. And you want to pack Mother away.
8: I order
7: but
8: you to...
7: But you won't destroy us. You won't put Mother's memory in storage. I'll make sure Mother isn't hidden.
8: You give me that.
7: No. Bravo. I hate you. I hate you. I hate you. I stood dazed. Roger lay on the floor, a trickle of blood oozing from his temple. I bent over him. No breath. No pulse. Roger was dead. Suddenly, I heard a car coming up the drive. Mrs. Loomis, the housekeeper, was returning from the village. I dragged Roger's body to the closet, pushed him inside, and locked the door. Not a moment too soon.
9: Mr. Henry, I stopped by the laundry for Mr. Roger's shirts, but they weren't ready.
7: Oh?
9: He'll be furious, I suppose, seeing he's flying to the coast in the morning.
7: Well, it doesn't matter, Mrs. Loomis. He's already gone.
9: Gone, sir?
7: Yes, he decided to spend the night in New York at the club and go to the airport from there.
9: Well, I never got a chance to say goodbye to him. Perhaps we could go to the airport together.
7: No, and... no, I'll see him off alone.
9: But I always wish Mr. Roger well before one of his trips.
7: I'll give him your best wishes, Mrs. Loomis. I'd rather you stayed here in the morning.
9: Very well, sir. It'll just be you for dinner, then.
7: Oh, don't bother tonight, Mrs. Loomis. Why don't you take the night off for a change? Go to a movie.
9: Why, I might at that, sir, if it's all right.
7: Of course.
9: Thank you, sir. But I do wish I could have seen Mr. Roger off.
7: I waited in the library until I heard Mrs. Loomis go out. I had to get rid of the body now. But where? As I gazed out across the lawn to the new house, that awful modern house, the idea came. That very day, the workmen had just finished the base of the fireplace, a broad fieldstone structure, about 3 feet high and 8 feet across. The mortar would still be wet. The stones would easily pull loose. Yeah. Why not? The perfect place. After all, Roger was so fond of the new house. It took longer than I thought, but when it was done, I returned to my room. I now had to explain Roger's disappearance. I sat up all night thinking, thinking. And then as dawn crept over the lawn, I knew what I'd do.
10: I'm now announcing the arrival of TWA.
11: Good morning, sir.
7: Oh, good morning. I'm on flight 88.
12: Your ticket, sir.
7: Yes, here.
12: That's right. Flight 88. Any baggage?
7: No, just this briefcase.
12: All right, Mr. Harper. Everything's in order. Gate 14.
7: Thank you. I sat down and waited for the gate to open. I would board the plane, fly to Los Angeles, and then come right back. The airline would support the evidence that Roger Harper was on the passenger list. And when he didn't show up in Los Angeles, I'd report him missing. As I waited, I overheard a small man arguing with the desk clerk.
13: Isn't there any?
7: This was even better.
12: Not this late, sir. I'm sorry.
13: But I've got to catch that flight. Isn't there anything you can do?
12: Not a thing, sir. You might try Overland Airways. I have a morning flight.
13: Well, thank you. I'll see what I can do.
7: The man turned away from the desk and I hurried after him.
14: I beg your pardon.
13: Yes?
7: I heard your conversation with the clerk over there and, well, I may be able to help you.
13: Oh, how's that?
7: Well, you see, my plans have suddenly changed. I'll be happy to let you have my ticket.
13: You're kidding.
7: No, take it. Oh, I've already checked it through. Everything's in order.
13: Well, I don't know what to say.
7: That's all right. But hurry, they're announcing the flight.
13: Well, thank you. Here's the money. I had it already.
7: All right. You'd better hurry. Just go on the plane as Roger Harper. He went through the gate and up onto the plane. The hostess smiled and checked a name on the clipboard. Roger was now confirmed on the passenger list, and I wouldn't have to explain my absence. I went to bed early that night, but I couldn't sleep. As I lay staring at the ceiling, the enormity of the thing I'd done overwhelmed me. At first, it was more a feeling than anything real, a fleeting feeling that another presence was beginning to form in the house. I got up and flooded my room with lights, but I couldn't push the thought from my mind. Then, just after midnight, the doorbell rang. I peered through the crack of my bedroom door as Mrs. Loomis hurried downstairs.
9: Mr. Harper, a gentleman to see you.
7: Who is it?
9: He says he's from the police.
7: Police? What does he want?
9: I don't know, sir. He wants to see you.
7: I'll be right down. Yes?
13: Mr. Henry Harper?
7: That's right.
13: Detective Sergeant Allen, sir. Sorry to disturb you at this hour, but it is important.
7: It's all right?
13: I'm here about a Roger Harper, this address.
7: Roger?
13: He was on Flight 88 out of LaGuardia this morning, is that right?
7: Yes, he was.
13: You're sure about that?
7: Yes, of course. I saw him off myself.
13: I'm sorry, Mr. Harper. Flight 88 crashed in the Rockies late this afternoon. There were no survivors.
3: The second act of Suspense continues in 1 minute.
15: This is Johnny Baker with Communism on the Spot. One of the most important terms in the Communist Political Dictionary is the Socialist Division of Labor. It describes the Communist technique for integrating members of the so-called socialist camp into one economic system. In practice, Communist exploitation of Soviet bloc nations doesn't differ from that of traditional colonialism. The only difference is that Soviet colonialism justifies its actions on the basis of the so-called economic unity of socialist society. This means that the subject nations serve as first-class sources of raw material for the Soviet Empire.
3: And now, we continue with Act Two of Shadow on the Wall, starring Jackie Kelk. A tale well calculated to keep you in suspense.
7: I was safe. Safe now. I walked on air the next day. The second day was peaceful bliss. Then on the third day it began again. The feeling of another presence was coming back. I mustn't leave my room. I was always safe in my room when I was a little boy. But it was no use. That's where I saw it for the first time. It was barely visible at first, just a dim shadow on the wall across from me. And then slowly, ever so slowly, it began to grow wider and wider, darker and darker, until it became a perfect silhouette. I was too terrified to move. My hands gripped the sides of the chair as I looked at the shadow of a man hanging by his neck. I stared rigid at this ghastly vision. The head bowed against the chest, the hands tied behind the back, the feet together hanging limp. It stayed there motionless. And then, as slowly as it had come, it disappeared. The head blended into the body. The legs seemed to melt into the wall. And at last it was gone.
9: Mr. Henry, sir, I have supper ready. Mr. Henry. Mr. Henry, what is it?
7: Oh, Mrs. Loomis.
9: You gave me a fright, sir, staring straight ahead like that.
7: What time is it?
9: Is something wrong?
7: Oh, no, nothing at all. What time is it?
9: It's after 6 o'clock, sir. I have supper ready. Oh. Please, sir, what's the trouble? Shall I call the doctor?
7: No, I'm perfectly all right.
9: But you don't seem to be, sir. If only...
7: Mrs. Loomis, will you stop?
9: I'm sorry,
7: sir. I can't stand you babying me all the time.
9: Very well, sir.
7: Then never mind dinner, I don't want it. That thing, what was it? A shadow? A vision? Something real? Oh, I was too jumpy. I was losing confidence. But the next day, a look at the chimney on the new house growing higher and higher over Roger's body reassured me. Nothing out of place. Nothing suspicious. Nothing to fear. That afternoon, when I entered the library, I found Mrs. Loomis.
9: Oh, Mr. Henry.
7: What are you doing with those candlesticks?
9: I didn't hear you come in.
7: Why are you holding those candlesticks?
9: Why, I always polish them regularly. You know that, sir.
7: Oh. Yes, of course.
9: Did you know one of these is dented?
7: Dented?
9: Yes, look.
7: How did that happen?
9: Well, I don't know. I'm always so
7: careful.
9: Those
7: were my mother's favorite pieces. What did you do to them?
9: I didn't...
7: Give me those.
9: Mr. Henry, I swear to you...
7: Who else could have damaged them? Are you suggesting I might have?
9: Please, sir. Don't look that way. Please.
7: I'll take them to my room. You won't touch them again. Ever. Oh, she'd been so close. Too close. But how could she suspect after the plane crash? I took the candlesticks to my room. I'd hardly closed the door behind me when... Gradually, very gradually, I had the feeling that something was coming into the room. I could feel it moving about. There, by the desk. No, it's near the bed. Oh, no. No. There on the wall. It hung like a ghoulish vision. The head bent, the hands tied behind the back. The shadow was as clear, if not clearer, than before. Now I knew certainly that this thing on the wall, this shadow, was waiting for me.
3: Act 3 of... Suspense follows in 1 minute.
15: This is Johnny Baker with Communism on the Spot. Citizens are guaranteed freedom of speech, freedom of the press, freedom of assembly, and freedom of street demonstrations. Now that sounds pretty promising, doesn't it? It might even be a quote from the United States Constitution. Not quite. These are some of the freedoms supposedly guaranteed by the Soviet Constitution. Guaranteed, but never practiced. Soviet jails are filled with those who speak their minds, students who ask the wrong questions, plain citizens who air their gripes and are now paying the price. They're learning the hard way that communist constitutions are not worth the paper they're written on.
3: And now, we continue with Act Three of Shadow on the Wall, starring Jackie Kelk. A tale well calculated to keep you in suspense.
7: Same grotesque thing. The shadow had spread across the wall. The head bent against the chest. The terrifying hump of the back. What do you want? Is it me? Are you waiting for me? Well, you'll never get me. Never, because this house is coming down. You'll have to go away because I'm tearing down the house, do you hear? You've won, you've won. It's coming down, so go away. Go away, go away, go away, please. Please, go away.
9: Mr. Henry. Mr. Henry, sir.
7: Oh.
9: Mr. Henry.
7: Oh.
9: You're awake at last, sir.
7: Mrs. Loomis, where am I?
9: In the guest room, sir. You've been here for 2 days.
7: 2 days?
9: We thought it better to move you in here after the shock, sir.
7: I don't understand. What?
9: You don't remember, sir. You collapsed in your room. The doctor says it's emotional stress. You've been unconscious for 2 days.
7: I don't remember.
9: It's all right now, sir. In your state of mind, it's no wonder you took on so.
7: What do you mean?
9: Why, seeing that awful shadow on the wall.
7: Shadow?
9: It gave me a turn, sir. After we moved you in here, I was cleaning up your room next afternoon, and I saw the strangest shadow on the wall, like a man hanging. Oh, it was awful.
7: You saw it too?
9: With my own eyes. But it's gone now, and we'll never see it again.
7: What do you mean?
9: Why, I showed it to Mr. Simpson.
7: Mr. Simpson?
9: You know, the contractor who's building the new house.
7: Oh, yes.
9: Well, he did some investigating. He said it was the oddest thing he ever did see.
7: What, Mrs. Loomis?
9: Well, every day when the sun gets to a certain spot behind the new house over there, the fireplace chimney casts a shadow. It's fieldstone, you know, and the rough stones cast that awful shadow right into your room.
7: Fireplace?
9: But don't worry any more about it, sir. Mr. Simpson's got the chimney almost torn down now. He's going to move the fireplace to the other side of the house and not going to charge you anything extra. That's nice of him, don't you think?

0: 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I wonder if I'll ever find a place where there aren't any shadows on the wall.
1: Suspense. In which Jackie Kelk starred in William N. Robeson's production of Shadow on the Wall, written by Robert Jurin. Listen. Listen again next week when we return with Vanessa Brown in Vamp Till Dead, another tale well calculated to keep you in suspense. Supporting Mr. Kelk in Shadow on the Wall were Jeanette Nolan, John Hoyt, Frank McDonald, and Charles Lung.

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7: And now, with the Windy City Six and the performance of Mr. Fred McMurray, Autolite hopes once again to keep you in suspense.

0: It all happened some time ago. By some time, I mean those days when moonlight on the Ganges was a must at the country club dance, when our nerds was considered snappy repartee, when it wasn't entirely unfashionable to be seen in a raccoon coat complete with flask when the Harvards and the Yales met in deathless combat. Maybe it'll lose a little something in the translation, but it's worth a try. Anyway, as it happened, we were playing in a little pad on Oriole Street, Crazy Jack Fisher's high hat. It was a speak, but then what wasn't at that time? When the breeze was off the river, you could hear the riff notes of the Windy City Six blowing uptown. Reading from left to right, there was Corny Peters on horn, Rip Jackson on alto, Thurber Jones on the licorice, Tinkle Hobson on the Baldwin, Red Moore slapping, and me on the skins. I'm Carstairs Hamilton, sometimes known as Rimshot, but more often as Ham. So we'll keep it that way.
1: Ham?
0: Yeah, Corny?
1: You booted the beat three times in that last set. What is it?
0: Well, every time I slide a glimmer over at that skirt of table 13, my ticker skips a beat. Maybe my sticks caught the fever.
1: Oh. Well, those two playboys with her are Bull Hurley and Red Rocks Farrell. You get ready to whistle again. They want to talk with you.
0: Talk with me?
1: That's what they said. Go on now. Keep the customers happy.
0: Oh, okay, Corny. Somebody said you wanted to see me. I guess maybe it was a mistake, so I'll just...
2: It wasn't no mistake. Sit down.
0: Yes, sir.
2: See this girl?
0: Well, to tell you the truth, I don't think I ever noticed her. How do you do?
3: Hello.
2: You've been staring at her all night, and last night, and the night before.
0: Oh, I might have been looking this way, but I'm nearsighted.
2: You ought to be in George White's scandals. Now, let me give it to you straight, bad ears. We're taking care of this girl for a very particular friend, so lay off her, huh? Because if you don't, your poor old mother's going to have someplace to take flowers on Sunday afternoon. Your grave.

0: Back at my drums, I tried not to look at the girl, but I could still see her in my mind. Soft, dark hair. None of that shingled bob stuff. A real Marcel finger wave. A warm young face, lots more that curved down into a fur coat that must have set somebody back a whole truckload of upstate scotch. Once in a while, I sneaked a quick peek, and every time she was looking at me. And suddenly, I got scared, and I lost up a couple of beats. Corny got so mad, he blew up. But it didn't make much difference then. Our engagement was over. Veterans all, the Windy City Six broke ranks and went into Plan B.
1: There we are, everybody! All under arrest!
0: I headed for the kitchen. That was always the best way out. In the hallway, a small blonde guy was lifting a couple of shaking hands to his face, and his eyes grew as large as two hard-boiled eggs just before he got it. When I got out the kitchen door, I could still see that big, black-haired, vicious-looking guy peering out into the night, trying to see who it was that passed him in the hall while he was busy killing. I hoped he hadn't seen my face. I ran for a while, and then I slowed down to a walk. The first few snowflakes of winter were starting to fall, and the world was pulling on that Wonderland slipover. I turned my Chesterfield collar up around my neck and noticed I was still holding a pair of drumsticks. I thought it over for a minute. Then I threw them into the darkness beyond the streetlight. I made up my mind that from now on I was going to stay out of joints like the high hat. When I finally got back to my rooming house, there was a surprise and a fur coat waiting for me, sitting on the front stoop. I tried to ignore her.
2: You blind or something? I suppose you get dozens of girls sitting on your step and I waiting for you. Hey.
0: Huh? Oh, were you looking for me?
2: What do you think I've been sitting out here in the cold for? Selling subscriptions to the Police Gazette? Sit down.
0: Won't you come inside?
2: It's safer out here. I haven't forgotten the way you were looking at me at the hi-hat.
0: Oh? Say, tell me, how'd you get out of that raid so quick?
2: How do you think? I was with Red Rocks Farrell. They don't touch him.
0: Oh, yeah, of course. Mind telling me your name?
2: Cora Lee. Two E's.
0: Two E's, huh? That's pretty. Tell me, Cora, what do you want with me? How'd you find my place?
2: Crazy Jack gave us the address. Farrell and Hurley sent me to get you.
0: To get me? Look, I don't know anything. I didn't see anything. I told you I was nearsighted. 2040.
2: They got a place up in the mountains. They decided to throw a holiday party. They want a band. Isham Jones was busy, so all you guys are being picked up.
0: Huh? I lost my drums.
2: Don't worry. They'll get drums. Let's go.
0: Are you going with me?
2: Somebody has to show you the road.
0: Alone?
2: Look, we can talk all about it on the way. And don't get any ideas, because I might send for reinforcements. And these reinforcements will make a Marine landing look like Isidore Duncan's finale. You got anything brave to say?
0: I'll bet you I'm ready before you can count to 100. By twos. I put the chains on my old Marmon, buttoned up the isinglass curtains, cracked a bottle of antifreeze, and we started off. The snow was swirling down faster than ever and was better than 3 inches deep by the time we were 40 miles out of town. Cora was under a blanket, cuddled up next to me like she meant it, her head on my shoulder. But it wasn't as romantic as it sounds, because under the blanket, Cora was shaking. And it was the kind of shaking you don't get from being cold, but from being scared. I should have known then that something was terribly wrong, but I had to learn the hard way. Cora?
2: Huh?
0: Cora, why do you hang around with bozos like Red Rocks Farrell and Bull Hurley for?
2: For the same reason you play in places, like the high hat. It's the best offer I got. Also the worst.
0: Look, suppose I just kept going now. Somewhere out west, Chicago maybe. Would you go with me?
2: They'd never let us get away with it.
0: What do we lose trying? You don't belong with those guys. You belong where the air is clean and you only take a drink when you want and love when you...
2: Please, don't.
0: What's the matter? Did I say something wrong?
2: Look, why don't you hit me on the head and throw me out and just keep going?
0: Throw you out? Of course, I wouldn't throw you out to save my life.
2: Oh, Hem, don't say that.
0: About an hour later, we passed through the town of Norrisburg and arrived at a big private estate called Haywill Manor. The big party was going strong. The rest of the Windy City Six boys had preceded me, all under escort. When The man who answered the door was the one person I never wanted to see again. When I'd seen him last, he was killing a man at the High Hat.
3: Well, Cora, I see you got him. You got a pretty smart way of leaving a raid in a hurry, Sonny. Kitchen door. I hope nothing happens to your luck.
0: Kitchen door? I didn't go out the kitchen door. I always leave by the basement window.
3: I hope for your sake you're right, Sonny.
2: Mike, he's a genuine nice guy.
3: Well, nice guy? I think you'll like this party. Lots of drinks, lots of girls, and lots of happy music, huh?
0: Oh, sure. I'll do my best. Did you get my drums?
3: Don't worry about drums. We don't have them. We'll give you a couple of skulls to be there. Now go on, pour yourselves a drink and get warm.
0: Cora, who is he?
2: Big Mike Donovan. This is his place. He's to the rackets what Dempsey is to boxing.
0: Yeah? Well, I'm going to tell you something about him. I hear that human life means nothing to him, that he'd kill anybody.
2: So you heard it. Don't go broadcasting it all over the place. You want to stay alive, don't you?
0: Well, it's always been one of my chief aims in life.
2: Then keep what you know under your hat, you dumb drummer.
0: The party was big and it was bouncy. Cora was sitting in a corner looking scared. Big Mike Donovan, Bull Hurley, and Red Rock Farrell were gathered at the bar drinking an uncommon amount of liquor and looking our way every time they wanted to laugh. Herbert Jones began to get nervous and his clarinet developed an off-key squeak. The three men put down their drinks and came over.
3: Which one do you think it is, Bull?
4: I got $10 says it's a saxophone player. He's got a shifty look.
3: Yeah, I'll take the bet, because I don't think he's the guy. Which one would you pick out, Red Rock?
5: Who else? The drummer. Yeah, he's afraid to look at us.
3: I think you're wrong, too. I'm putting my money on a clarinet player. It's elementary. Every time he looks over at us, he shakes. Every time he shakes, he squeaks in the high notes. Are these the signs of a guy who don't know nothing?
4: Maybe you're right, Mike. Look at him shake now.
3: Hey, you, with the clarinet.
6: Yes, Mr. Donovan?
3: What's your name?
6: Jones, sir. Thurber Jones.
3: Well, Thurber Jones, me and Bull and Red Rocks think you're a lousy clarinet player.
6: I'm doing my best, sir.
3: We got an idea we can show you how to play it better. Come with us, sir.
6: I'll do better, sir, if you'll just...
3: I said, come with us.
0: Hey, wait a minute. They walked outside. And that was the last time I ever saw Thurber Jones alive. The rest of us were as jumpy as cats, and we played for 2 hours without a break. Everybody was getting stoned, but I didn't dare take a drink. Then Big Mike called an intermission while they served the buffet dinner. But everybody was so drunk that nobody ate much. Big Mike began to be loud and noisy, and he started waving a gun around, boasting what a great shot he was. He kicked open a couple of French windows. And out on the lawn, of all things, stood a giant snowman.
3: Just watch, just watch. I'll blast every lousy button off his lousy shirt.
7: Hey, great shot, Mike! That's him!
0: He did it, all right. Four pieces of coal shattered and vanished into the snow. Everybody cheered and then turned back to the food and drinks. Everybody, that is, but me. I couldn't take my eyes off the snowman, because running down its crystal white front was red blood.

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Tonight's production in radio's outstanding theater of thrills, Suspense.

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0: During the years of the Big Thirst, homicide was an art. Sometimes it was Tommy guns against a wall, sometimes it was a concrete overshoe in the bottom of the East River, or maybe an ice pick in the hearth. But out on the snow-swept lawn of Big Mike Donovan's mansion that cold December night, I was looking at the chilliest bit of murder any crazy hooligan ever thought up. A bleeding snowman. Only now it wasn't a snowman.
1: Cam, you better get back inside. You'll freeze out here.
0: Yeah. It's Thurber, Cora. Thurber Jones.
1: Oh, the poor little guy.
0: He played the sweetest clarinet east of St. Louis. He was always loaning money to guys. He loved everybody. He never hurt a soul.
1: Who did it, Ham?
0: Who did it? Who else but your playmate, Donovan?
1: But why, Ham? Why?
0: You tell me why. You helped bring all of us up here, didn't you?
1: Oh, but not for this. Believe me, Ham, not for this.
0: I suppose you don't know that Mike Donovan killed a man in a high hat tonight.
1: Well, I heard him bragging about it a while ago with somebody who hijacked a truckload of Mike's liquor.
0: Well, somebody saw him. And I guess he figured it was one of us.
1: Who saw him?
0: Well, I guess he thought it was Thurber.
1: You mean it wasn't?
0: I don't mean anything. I'm getting cold. Why don't you go back inside and join your killers?
1: Ham!
0: Go on. You work this side of the street for all the laughs you're going to get.
1: Oh, Ham, I'm not the same as they are. I don't blame you for thinking what you do, but I wish you wouldn't.
0: Yeah, all right. Let's just say the jury's still out on you.
1: Look, I'll prove to you I'm not like them. Here, you'll need a fast car.
0: What are these for?
1: They're the keys to Mike's car. It's in the garage. Take it down to Norrisburg and come back with all the cops you can find.
2: 5:30.
1: That's Mike.
2: Cora!
1: That's Mike.
2: Where are you?
1: Oh, hurry, please, go. I want them to get what's coming to them. I want them to get it good.
0: Yeah, but what about you?
2: Hey, Cora! Who are you talking to out there? Oh. Come on back to the party, baby.
1: Go on. Before all of you wind up like Thurber.
0: After she'd gone inside with Mike, I made a beeline for the garages and back. Just as I got the keys in the ignition, somebody...
3: In case you don't know it, Flea Brain, this is Mike Donovan's car.
0: Oh? Well, I guess I must have made a mistake. Hey, take that gun off my head, will you?
3: Mike hires me to do nothing but sit in the back seat of his car. Now I might get a raise.
0: Yeah, well, I always like to see somebody get ahead. The gun.
3: I might get a raise because Mike wouldn't like you to leave his party without first you telling him what a nice time you had.
0: Oh, you got me wrong. I was going to write him a bread and butter letter first thing in the morning, honest. About the gun.
3: Shut up before I shove it through your stinking skull. I start walking.
0: The next thing I remember was being kicked through the door of the big house. The party kept right on whirling. Nobody paid much attention. Nobody except the boys in the band, and they were beginning to get the idea. Slowly, they stopped playing, and then people began to turn around and look. It reminded me of a ring of faces about to watch a hanging.
4: What's this all about, Chick?
3: The creep here tried to lift your car, even had the keys.
4: Where'd you get them?
0: I sort of found them.
5: Hey, you can't do that to one of my boys.
4: Shut up, you. I said, where did you get them?
0: I told you I found them.
4: Where did you get them?
0: I didn't care whether I lived or died right then. And when somebody kicked me twice in the kidneys, the choice was made for me. I was sure I died because everything went black. When I came to, I was still lying in the same place, and the party was still going on. Nobody even looked at me as I staggered to my feet and wiped the blood and the booze and the glass off the best I could. I stood there holding onto the bar, wondering what to do, wondering what it was all about.
3: Can you still walk, stupid?
0: Huh? Yeah, I guess so.
3: And Charleston, back to your drums and stop playing.
0: Okay.
3: You know something, Blockhead? I didn't want him to stop. I think Big Mike's got something special in mind for you later.
0: None of the boys in the band even looked at me when I got back to my drums and picked up the beat. Horny and Rip and Tinkle acted as if I were dead already. We played all through our sheets twice without a break. None of us dared stop. We knew somehow we were playing for our lives.

0: Eight Sissy
1: Cups. Come on, Ivory. Make that eight.
2: Five Sissy Cups on this one.
1: I'll take it.
3: Thanks. Long about dawn, the party turned into a noisy crap game and nobody paid much attention to our background music. Cora was with them, sort of moving in and around. I saw her whisper something in Bull Hurley's ear, and then later she did the same thing to Red Rocks. Then she sort of sauntered over by the band, not looking at us, but we all heard what she said.
4: Boys, keep your eye on Mike Donovan. When he goes over to Red Rocks, get ready to move. It'll be your only chance to get out of here alive. Make it good.
3: We all looked at each other and kept right on playing, waiting to see what she was talking about. Pretty soon it began to make sense.
0: You dirty Hill, making a pass at my girl.
2: I made a pass at your girl, Mike?
0: Just told me that you and Red Rocks both made passes at her. And I'm going to break both of your necks.
1: No, wait a minute, Mike.
3: That's our cue, boys. Everybody up.
5: Mike, don't forget your music sheets.
6: Boys, this way, out through this door.
3: Yeah, I got it. Come on, boys.
7: Phew. This air feels good.
3: Yeah,
5: it'll feel better 100 miles from here. Where's your car, Hal?
3: It's right over there, parked in front.
7: Come on.
3: Yeah, I'll be right with you. Go ahead. Cora.
4: Go on, get out of here. You'll never have another chance.
3: I'm not going without you.
5: Come on, Hal.
4: Don't just stand there. I'll be all right.
3: Yeah, for how long? One of those ready boys in there will start shooting his guns again and you might get in the line of fire.
4: What if I do? I deserve it for being so dumb.
7: Ham, we'll all be killed if you don't move.
3: Well, Cora?
4: I'd only get you in trouble.
3: Yeah, I believe you, but I want to take you anyway.
7: Ham, for God's sakes.
5: Look, lady, tell him you'll come with him, please.
4: Oh, Ham, I wanted anything but a dumb $35 a week drum player.
3: Oh, I get it. Well, that tears it. I'm washed.
4: But I never knew how wonderful a dumb $35 a week drum player could be.
3: Huh?
4: I'm coming with you.
3: We all scrambled over to my mom and climbed in. Red and Rip in the back seat, Cora in front, me at the helm, and Corny on the crank.
5: Come on, baby. What's the matter with it, Ham?
3: Well, it's 10 below 0. Give it another whirl.
7: For God's sakes, make it go, Ham.
4: We can't get stuck here.
3: Well, just take it easy. It'll catch. There. Come on, Corny, get in. What did I tell you? Like a Swiss watch, huh?
5: Let's get out of here.
3: Hang on, we're off.
4: It's Mike. They're coming after us.
3: Yeah. Anybody hit?
5: No, but we're going to have to move faster than this.
3: Well, don't worry. I've got her souped up to where she'll go 50. Hold on. By the time we got out onto the slick, icy road, a whole car full of hooligans were coming right after us with guns blazing.
5: The gating on his hand!
3: I didn't know anything about guns, but one thing I knew was how to handle my Marmon. It didn't weigh much, and I figured to pull into the next curve, pile the coal on, skid into the snowbank, and bounce off onto the straightaway. If that heavy Rolls tried to make it at the same speed and hit the snowbank, I was sure to go right on through.
4: Ham, look out, the curve!
3: Grab on, kids, this is it!

0: Several courses later, I fluttered an eyelid open and ventured a peek. Somewhere I'd miscalculated, because we were now stacked against a giant tree right on the edge of the road looking down into the valley. And down there, 100 feet below us, was a pile of something that had once been a rich, expensive automobile full of rich, cheap thugs. And around it, no one stirred.
1: Ham? Oh, darling, are you all right?
0: Yeah. Yeah, I guess so, Cora. How about you?
1: I'm all right.
0: How about the rest of you?
2: I'm okay. Shaken up, that's all.
3: I busted my lip. Look.
2: I'll never put my base back together again.
0: Yeah. At least we're all alive. Except poor Thurber. Well, what do you say we get out and take a walk into town? This is a job for the John Laws. Well, that's the coda. It was the last engagement of the Windy City Six. We went out with a full arrangement and a big finish. It was in all the papers. Maybe you saw the spread. The boys on the front page, Mike Donovan and company in Vital Statistics, and Cora and me in the social columns. Yeah, we did it. Complete with old shoes and new rice. Oh, if you ever happen to get up Norrisburg way on a curve that turns on a steep hillside, with an old scarred tree looking down into the valley, take five and listen. Maybe you can still hear an old clarinet squeaking on the high notes. Or if the light's right, maybe you could even catch the pale ghost of a big gunman with homicide in his eyes looking around. Looking around for a drummer who saw him kill.

0: 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Tonight's star, Mr. Fred McMurray.
1: Ah, Pepito, that was a great meal.
2: And what's the matter, Senor Wilcox?
1: I'm too full to talk.
2: And if you could talk, Senor?
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0: Next week, we celebrate the return of the First Lady of Suspense, Miss Agnes Moorehead, in a play we call The Death Parade. And then on February 22nd, in answer to your many requests, Backseat Driver, repeated for you with its original stars, Fibber McGee and Molly, all on Suspense.
1: Suspense is produced and directed by Elliot Lewis, with music composed by Lucian Morawek and conducted by Lud Bluskin. Portions of this program were transcribed. Tonight's cast included Mary Jane Croft and Edmund MacDonald. The Windy City Six was written for Suspense by E. Jack Newman and John Michael Hayes. Fred McMurray may currently be seen in the RKO picture Never a Dull Moment.
0: And remember, next week on Suspense, Miss Agnes Moorehead, as a woman who finds a letter warning of death and has only 3 hours to deliver it. A tale we call The Death Parade.
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1: Nearly half of the people who died in America last year were victims of heart disease, our number one killer. 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

0: This is the Man in Black, here again to introduce Columbia's program, Suspense. Our star tonight is Peter Lorre, playing the part of the Hungarian Count Stefan Kahare, a gentleman of sinister aspect. The story is by John Dixon Carr, who calls it The Devil's Saint. If you have been with us on these Tuesday nights, you will know that suspense is compounded in mystery and suspicion and dangerous adventure. In this series are tales calculated to intrigue you, to stir your nerves, to offer you a precarious situation, and then withhold the solution till the last possible moment. And so, it is with The Devil's Saint and Mr. Peter Lorre's performance we again hope to keep you in suspense. The Devil's Saint. Paris, 15 years ago. Paris as it used to be, when lights twinkled from the old Trocadero to the hill of Sacré-Cœur, when taxicabs honked and the beat of tango swayed, and Chinese lanterns gleamed above the lake in the Bois, when, in short, you and I were young. Come then to the President's Ball at the Opera, St. Catherine's Day, 1927. A fancy dress ball at the Opera, filling these marble halls with a multitude of masks and a multitude of dreams. The mosaic decorations are no less bright than the colors that weave here. Harlequins and Columbine, Cleopatra and Musketeers. In the great marble foyer, remember it? They have set out little tables and lines of palms behind which you may sit screened. Look at one such table. A young man wearing the scarlet and gold uniform of an English Guards officer in Wellington's day. A dark-haired young girl in the costume of a Bacchante. And as we approach...
1: Ned, don't, please, you mustn't.
2: Well, why not? You really don't mind, do you?
1: No, of course I don't mind, only you mustn't. Oh, Ned.
2: Look here, Alona, we've got to settle this thing. You have enjoyed being here tonight, haven't you?
1: Ned, I've loved it. After being cooped up at my uncle's place in the country, it's like heaven.
2: All right. When I take you back to the hotel, I'm going to face this uncle of yours tonight.
1: No. No, please don't.
2: I'm going to say that you and I intend to get married, and that's that.
1: I can't marry you, Ned. I've told you that.
2: But why not? Just give me one good reason.
1: Because I can't. My uncle, he would never allow it. Never.
2: And that seems to you a good reason enough?
1: Yes, Ned.
2: This uncle of yours, what's his name?
1: Count Stefan Kohari.
2: He's a Hungarian, I think you said.
1: Yes, so am I. My mother was an American.
2: What's he like, actually?
1: Oh, he's a little eccentric. Hmm? Oh, please don't misunderstand. He's a great scholar and a historian, only he's a little strange. He... Ned...
2: What is it?
1: There he is now.
2: Your uncle?
1: Yes, that elegant man in plain evening clothes with the Order of the Golden Fleece across his chest.
2: Oh, I see him. Oh, he looks as black as a thundercloud.
1: He's throwing those two dressed as devils aside as though they didn't exist. Give me my mask quick before he sees us.
2: No, Alona.
1: Why not?
2: We'd better face this out now. Sit still.
3: Good evening, Alona.
1: Good evening, Uncle Stefan. Uncle... May I present Edward Whiteford?
2: How do you do, sir?
3: How do you do? Ilona, do you think that costume is quite the thing to wear in public?
1: Why not?
3: Well, an older generation might call it immodest. It looks like...
1: Like what?
3: Nothing. Will you go and get your cloak or your domino or whatever you wore here?
1: Uncle, please don't make me go home so soon. It's hardly 11 o'clock.
3: I was not asking you to go home, my dear. I was merely asking you to put on a wrap.
1: All right, I'll get it. You stay and talk to Ned.
3: I shall be delighted.
2: Will you sit down, sir?
3: Thank you. You seem to have quite a gathering at this table.
2: Oh, yes. Some friends of mine from the embassy. They're upstairs dancing now.
3: Well, look, glasses, glasses, and still more glasses. You know, I was quite an adept once at musical glasses. Have you ever tried it, young man? Well, it's very easy. You take a spoon like this, you see, and... like it?
2: Well, forgive me, sir, but there's something I'd like to ask you.
3: Yes?
2: Well, I don't know exactly how to say this, so I'd better say it in the shortest way. I want to marry your niece. Well, look out, sir. You smashed one of the glasses.
3: A few francs will pay for that. But there are other things of higher value, at least to me.
2: Well, maybe I ought to mention first that my full name is Lord Edward Whiteford. My father's the Earl of Grey.
3: Indeed.
2: Well, I only mention that to show we're, well, respectable enough. Well, the British ambassador will vouch for me, sir, if you'd like to ring him up.
3: And perhaps I ought to mention that I've always kept Ilona carefully guarded from the world.
2: Almost too carefully guarded, don't you think?
3: That, Lord Edward, depends on my reasons.
2: Sorry, sir.
3: You have known Ilona about how long?
2: 4 days.
3: 4 days. You wouldn't even choose a business partner in 4 days. Yet to want to marry my Ilona after 4 days.
2: But we know our own mind, sir.
3: You do, huh? Then you know more than the wisest man in this world. However, as one whose dearest wish is Ilona's happiness,
2: I hope it is, Count Kohari.
3: Do you doubt what I say?
2: Oh, no, sir.
3: Well, I will make you a proposition. I own an estate in Touraine, not far from Paris, sir. A little chateau, a few hundred acres, fishing. Very good stable of horses.
2: I know. Ilona told me.
3: Oh, she did. Well, then here is my suggestion. Why not come down and visit us for a week or two?
2: Why, that's very decent of you, sir.
3: Oh, not at all, not at all. And if at the end of that time you're not cured of this infatuation...
2: Then... Oh, it's not an infatuation. I swear it's not.
3: No? Well, if at the end of that time you're not cured permanently of this feeling, you may take Ilona. And with my blessing, that's fair, isn't it?
2: Oh, it's more than fair, Uncle Harry. I don't know how to thank you.
3: Oh, well, please, don't even try. And at least I can promise you a very interesting experience. You see, at the Chateau d'Azay, there is one certain bedroom. We call it the tapestry room.
2: Yes?
3: Well, I assure you, it'll be very interesting for you to sleep in that room.
2: Why? Is it haunted or something?
3: Oh, no. No, no, no, not haunted. Well, now, if you don't mind, I shall say good night, and I hope I can trust you to bring Ilona safely to the hotel. Au revoir. Look over there.
2: What is it, sir?
3: Just look. Streams of our fellow guests pouring down the main staircase. Shapes of nightmare. Shapes of delirium. Insane dead masks. Only the eyes move. Wouldn't we be terrified, perhaps, if he would look behind those gargoyle faces?
2: Oh, no, I don't think so. They're only ordinary people like ourselves.
3: That sure is where you make your mistake. Well, I shall expect you for the weekend, and encore une fois, au revoir.
1: Ned! Ned!
2: It's all right, Ilona. You can come out from behind those palms.
1: What was he saying? I couldn't hear.
2: Ilona, it couldn't be better. Well, he's a very decent old boy, actually. And he's invited me to the Chateau d'Azay.
1: Did he say anything about the tapestry room?
2: Yes. He invited me to sleep there.
1: And you said?
2: I said I would, naturally.
1: You mustn't do it, Ned. I won't let you do it.
2: But why the devil not?
1: Because everybody who sleeps in that room dies.
2: Dies? Are you serious?
1: Oh, Ned, please don't do it.
2: Oh, nonsense. There are a lot of superstitions about every old house.
1: This isn't a superstition, Ned. It happened once when I was a little girl. A man insisted on sleeping there. They found him dead in the morning.
2: So? How did he die?
1: They don't know. There wasn't a mark on his body. He wasn't shot or stabbed or strangled or poisoned or hurt in any way. He was just dead.
0: Two nights later, in the province of France, now known as Indre-et-Loire, but once called Touraine, the ancient land beloved of Rabelais and Balzac. But now, as the wind moans down the valleys, and rain flickers across the apple trees, and thunder stirs in those haunted hills, it can bring little comfort to a young man driven in an ancient carriage from the railway station along snake-like roads. To what destination? Ahead, a A lift of lightning shows the gray walls and conical slate-roofed towers of a chateau set some distance back from the road. Lights shine from its narrow windows, dimly seen through the rain as...
2: Driver! Coachman!
4: Oui, monsieur.
2: Is that the Chateau d'Azay up ahead?
4: Oui, monsieur. I will take you to the very door if...
2: If what? Why do you cross yourself?
4: If I am permitted.
2: What should stop you?
4: Only fear, monsieur. And I am not much afraid.
2: Listen. What was that?
4: Only the dogs, monsieur. They keep many dogs, large dogs, at the Chateau d'Azay. Well, here we are. Bonsoir, monsieur. And if I may be permitted a word of advice.
2: Well?
4: Beware of the tapestry room.
2: There isn't a bell on this door. There might at least be a knocker. Ah, got it.
5: Et alors, monsieur, vous cherchez...
2: Je cherche le Chateau d'Azay, et je...
5: Perhaps it would be better if monsieur spoke English, yes? You are Lord Edward Whiteford.
2: Yes.
5: Monsieur is expected. Please to enter. Monsieur's at and call.
2: Thank God.
1: Ned!
2: Hello, Ilona. Oh,
5: la breath of ma petite votre oncle.
1: You'd better not kiss me, Ned. Madame Flay says to look out for my uncle. Madame Flay is our housekeeper.
2: Oh. Well, where's your uncle now?
1: In the drawing room. He's playing the piano. Come along.
2: Ilona, is anything wrong?
1: Oh, everything's wrong. Two of my dogs were in horrible pain this afternoon. Dr. Solomon had to put them out with chloroform.
2: You don't think that...
1: I hope nobody's practicing, that's all. Well, here we are.
2: Oh, nice tiger skins on the floor. I say, who's the little old man with the gray beard sitting over there by the fire?
1: That's Dr. Solomon.
2: Oh, hasn't he funny-looking eyes?
1: He watches and watches and watches. He's an old friend of the family.
2: Shh. Come along. Let's get this over with.
3: Ah, Lord Edward. Well, I see my niece has anticipated me. Welcome to the Chateau d'Azay.
2: Thank you, Count Harry.
3: Oh, you must be very wet after your long drive. Go up to the fire and warm yourself. Madame Flay.
5: Yes, monsieur?
3: Please tell Antoine to take our guest's luggage up to the tapestry room.
5: The tapestry room, monsieur?
3: That is what I said, Madame Flay.
5: Yes, monsieur.
3: An odd coincidence, Lord Edward. Dr. Solomon and I were just discussing the fate of the last person who slept in a tapestry room.
4: This is not good, my friend. This is against my advice.
6: It's against his advice.
3: Here, Dr. Solomon croaked.
4: This is not good, I tell you. It is the wrong season of the moon.
6: The wrong moon.
3: But there is no moon tonight. It's raining cats and dogs.
1: Don't talk about dogs.
4: Nevertheless, it is the wrong season of the moon. I say no more.
2: Cheerful blighter, that doctor.
1: Don't do it, Ned. I won't be responsible if they make you do it.
2: But look here, Count Kohari. What did happen to the last bloke who slept in the tapestry room?
3: You mustn't call him a bloke, sir. He was a very saintly gentleman. The Bishop of Tours. That was some time ago when Ilona was only 15 years old, but surely she must remember it.
1: I remember it.
3: The church, said our bishop, has no use for superstitions. Well, he insisted on sleeping there. I made it as comfortable for him as possible, but he was found dead next morning with a crucifix still in his hand.
2: Was it poison?
4: There was no poison, monsieur.
6: No.
3: Here, Dr. Solomon.
1: It's true, Ned.
3: Well, there were just two very curious things. You see, in connection with that death, on a mantelpiece, there was found burning a stick of incense. Just ordinary incense, nothing wrong with it.
2: Yes, sir?
3: And under the dressing table, the police found it was an empty jar of ointment. Now, here's your wits. A dead man... some burning incense and an empty jar of ointment. What do you make of that?
2: Oh, I don't make anything of it. It's crazy.
3: Please do not speak like that.
2: I'm sorry?
4: It is still the wrong season of the moon.
2: Well, what I really meant, sir, was this. Is there any reason for this story of death?
3: Reason?
2: Any legend attached to the room or anything like that?
3: Yes, there is.
2: Well, sir?
3: Well, we are a very old family, Lord Edward. Old and perhaps accursed. When my ancestors moved from Hungary to France in the 17th century, they brought certain beliefs with them. The old religion.
2: The old religion?
3: Yes, the cult of Diana, the cult of Janus, the cult of freedom and fertility. The witch cult, if you prefer.
2: Oh, now look here, sir.
1: Must we talk about this?
3: Well, you smile, but when I say the word witch, you think of some humorous picture on a Halloween's card. It was very different in the Middle Ages, believe me. Then, my friend, there existed an organized religion which rivaled the church. There were many to worship unashamed at the Grand Sabbath. Many to receive all favors from Saturn, their master, and to dance forever joyously in a red, flaming quadrilles of hell. Some 200 years ago, an ancestress of mine, Katerina Kuhari, was tortured to death in a tapestry room for professing the old religion. Many persons have not thought it safe to sleep there since. Are you answered?
2: Oh, come, sir. This is some kind of elaborate joke, isn't it?
3: Joke? The Bishop of Tours did not find it a joke.
4: Not the mark on his body. I assure you as a physician, not the mark on his body.
6: No, not a mark on his body.
3: Hear Dr. Solomon.
2: Yes, I hear him.
3: Well, understand me, Lord Edward, there's no compulsion in this. If you do wish to sleep in that room, all right.
2: Oh,
3: if you
2: ridiculous.
3: Don't...
2: Ridiculous. I'm not afraid to sleep there, sir.
3: Well, I thought perhaps you wanted to change your mind.
2: Oh, never. Would you like me to make a wager on that?
3: What sort of wager?
2: Well, if I spend the night in this famous room and come out of it alive...
3: Yes?
2: Will you give your consent to the marriage immediately? Tomorrow morning?
3: Tomorrow morning? Why?
2: Because I don't think the atmosphere of this house is good for a loner. What do you say? Will you do it?
3: Very well, Lord Edward. I accept the terms of your wager.
1: Don't do it, Ned. For the love of heaven, don't do it!

0: high up in the north tower of the Chateau d'Azay, under the conical slate roof, is the circular room hung with faded tapestries. These tapestries move slightly with uneasy, mimic life to the clamor of the storm outside. Candles burn along the mantelpiece and beside the great four-poster bed. The flames of these candles waver, too, as the door opens.
1: This is the tapestry room, monsieur.
2: Thank you, Madame Flay.
1: That is the mantelpiece where the incense burned. That is the bed where Monseigneur le Bishop died.
2: Very inviting, isn't it?
1: Will there be anything else monsieur requires? Some sandwiches, a decanter of whiskey?
2: Oh, no, thanks. I had a drink with the Count Kohari before I came upstairs.
1: Bien, monsieur. Monsieur's shaving water will be brought up in the morning, if he requires it. Good night.
3: That old harpy.
2: Trying to scare a fellow out of his wits just because... Oh, I hope they built a good fire anyway. Didn't realize how cold it was. Temperature must have dropped. What's that?
4: It's me, Ilona. May I come in?
2: No, Ilona. Get out of here.
4: That's not very gallant of you.
2: No, I mean, I don't want you exposed to whatever it is.
4: Ned, listen. Are you going to bed, or are you going to sit up all night?
2: I'm going to sit up all night, naturally.
4: Then let me sit up with you.
2: No.
4: Why not?
2: Well, it may be dangerous. Besides, I promised your uncle I'd go through with this alone.
4: I wish you hadn't had that drink with him.
2: Why? He couldn't have done anything to it. It was you who poured it.
4: Yes, that's true, only... Listen.
2: What is that?
4: It sounds like footsteps.
2: Yes, but where's it coming from?
4: Seems to be right here in the room.
2: It seems to come from all directions.
4: Doesn't it sound like somebody walking between the walls?
2: By George, it is someone walking inside the wall. Get behind that tapestry, Ilona. Quick, hide there.
4: Yes.
2: Count Kohari, where did you come from?
0: Oh, forgive me, Lord Edward, for seeming to appear out of the wall and between the tapestries. Like Mephisto appearing too fast, huh? And this red dressing gown perhaps adds to the effect, too.
2: How'd you get here? A passage between the walls?
0: Yes, exactly. A little device my ancestors for visiting this room. You know, they invented that when its occupant was so unmannerly as to bolt the door?
2: Door's not bolted. You could have walked straight in.
0: But I couldn't have done it unobserved.
2: No. Maybe not.
0: Have you had any other visitors, Lord Edmund?
2: No.
0: Are you quite sure of that?
2: Quite sure.
0: Well, then, since nobody saw me come here, I'll just sit down by the fire. Please sit opposite me.
2: Is this the showdown, sir?
0: Hmm? I don't understand.
2: Well, there's got to be a showdown between us. Is that why you're here?
0: Oh, I am here, young man, to explain certain things to you. Will you have a cigarette?
2: Thank you.
0: They're perfectly all right. That is what you're afraid of?
2: I'll have one, yes.
0: A light?
2: Thank you.
0: Well, when I was discussing the witch cult a while ago, you didn't appear to think I meant what I said.
2: Do you want a perfectly frank answer to that?
0: Yes.
2: I think you're mad enough to mean anything.
0: What you say, in a sense, is quite true. Seen an old and inbred family like ours, the mind can crack in the fantasies of witchcraft, become as real, well, more real than the living world. Let me give you an example.
2: Go on.
0: The saucer on the table beside you is Ming porcelain. It was once owned by Katerina Kohari, a martyr of the old religion. Yet you are using it as an ashtray.
2: Oh, I beg the witch lady's pardon. I'll blow off the ash.
0: Well, that's a very dangerous remark, sir. Don't you understand that the worship of evil can be as strong and compelling as the worship of good? That the devil can have his saints, too? That the sick brain, which knows but can't help itself, you have profaned this room merely by entering it. And therefore, you deserve to die.
2: Like the Bishop of Tours?
0: Exactly.
2: You're not going to tell me the devil killed him.
0: The devil's agent may be flesh and blood.
2: Then it was murder.
0: Oh, of course it was murder. Murder, so cunningly contrived that no one ever saw through it.
2: Go on.
0: I asked you before to...

0: called chloroform.
1: Chloroform?
0: Yes. A drug not very well understood by laymen. Dr. Solomon, by the way, was using chloroform this afternoon to dispose of some dogs.
1: So I've heard.
0: Well, Dr. Solomon is old and very forgetful.
1: You mean chloroform could be stolen?
0: Oh, yes, it could be easily. Now, suppose I take a pad saturated with chloroform. I place it over the mouth and nostrils of a man already sleeping or drugged so that he gets no air.
1: Wait a minute. That won't do.
0: Why not?
1: Chloroform burns and blisters when it touches the skin. You'd leave marks.
0: Oh, not at all, my friend. Not at all. If I first covered the mouth and nostrils with some substance like...
1: Ointment.
0: Yes. Now you're waking up.
1: Hi.
0: Now observe what follows. In a few seconds, unconsciousness. In 2 minutes or 3 minutes, death.
1: Certain death, yes.
0: Oh, but chloroform, you see. It evaporates very quickly. There is no trace in the stomach since nothing has been swallowed. Well, delay your postmortem for 24 hours. Very easy matter in these country districts, and no trace remains in the blood. Murder without a mark, Lord Edward. Murder without a mark.
1: You can't do it, Count Kohani. There's one thing you're forgetting.
0: What is that?
1: I'm not sleeping and I'm not drugged.
0: Oh, yes, you are.
1: How? When? In the cigarette?
0: Hmm? No. In a drink you had with me.
1: What was it?
0: Morphine. And you've had enough to put 3 men to sleep.
1: Ah.
0: See, that's it. Well, try to get up.
1: I'll do it. I'll do it.
0: You see? You've knocked over the fire irons. You'd have been in the fire yourself if I hadn't caught you.
1: Take your hands off me.
0: Just as you please.
1: Oh, if I could reach that bell pull.
0: Well, but you can't. Well, better sit down again.
1: You murdering lunatic. So that's how you killed the Bishop of Tours. And that's how you're going to kill me.
0: Who, I? Well, you don't think I killed the Bishop of Tours.
1: Didn't you?
0: You fool. I'm not trying to kill you. I'm trying to save you. Dr. Solomon.
2: Yes, monsieur.
0: Well, come out, come out. Come in the room. Come out and be my witness.
2: Yes, monsieur. I shall always guard the family honor, even when I guess how men die.
0: This young man evidently thinks I've been talking about myself. Am I, in a popular parlance, insane?
2: Oh, monsieur. Heaven forbid. I have never known a saner man.
0: Have you any notion, Lord Edward, why I brought you to this house? You would never have believed me if I had merely told you. So I had to bring you here to show you.
1: Show me what?
0: What?
2: Look at the tapestries.
0: Come out of there.
2: Behind them.
0: Come out of there. Hey, come out.
1: Ilona.
0: Yes. Yes, Ilona. Why do you think I've kept Ilona so well guarded from the world? Why, at a fancy dress ball, for instance, did I object to the costume of a medieval witch whose dogs were poisoned so that chloroform should be brought? Who poured the drink drugged with morphine?
1: In the devil's name, what are you trying to tell me?
0: It was Ilona. She's been helplessly, hopelessly insane for more than 10 years.

And so closes The Devil's Saint, starring Peter Lorre. Tonight's tale of suspense. This is your narrator, the man in black, who conveys to you Columbia's invitation to spend this half hour in suspense with us again next Tuesday.

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0: If I speak too rapidly for your stenographer, you'll tell me, won't you, Lieutenant? No offense, but he impresses me as someone who has to sit on the floor to put on his shoes. And stop me if I seem to wander away from the point, won't you? I mean to say, this is my first and, I hope, final appearance in a police precinct, and I should hate to give a sloppy performance. We were always known, Aurora and I, for the smoothness and gem-like precision of our act. As far as this murder... rap, I suppose it's called, is concerned, an acquaintance with our act is the essential rabbit. Awfully good act. Smart, informal, occasionally humorous, and always mystifying. Well, the act always began with music, never with the cliché fanfare of trumpets or roll of drums. I would saunter out to the center of the floor and say something like, "Good evening. You're about to witness an exhibition of mental telepathy. Ladies and gentlemen, may I introduce Aurora, my wife." Ah, they never failed to give her a hand. What would they applaud? Why, the vision she presented as she came toward me. There has never been anyone as lovely as Aurora, the most beautiful flesh in the profession. Now, Aurora, would you care to tell the audience, or shall I?
1: You tell them, Judd, while I tie the blindfold across my eyes.
0: Ladies and gentlemen, all mind readers employ a gimmick. A gimmick is a trick, a device. For example, when the mind reader, threading his way through the audience, says to the mind reader sitting blindfolded on the stage, "A lady has given me a small object, which I now hold in my hand. What is it?" And the mind reader, sitting blindfolded, replies, "A silver coin." The answer has not come through mind reading. No, it has come through the gimmick. A cue or signal communicated through the very question itself.
1: But we don't do that.
0: We do not. You will notice, ladies and gentlemen, that I never speak to Aurora at all. Now, are you ready, Rory?
1: Ready, Judd.
0: Here we go, then. Now, you, sir, you have something? Good. Concentrate upon it like a good chap. And
1: the gentleman holds a coin in his hand. It's a Mexican peso bearing the date 1892.
0: Oh, that's very clever of you, madam. I'll be surprised if she gets this one.
1: The lady holds in her hand her other hand.
0: Yep, a sucker once born remains a sucker till death. The audience never realized, never in all the years we worked, that although I was not speaking to Aurora directly, my chatter nevertheless was loaded with signals and cues for her guidance. By revealing the gimmick, we concealed the gimmick, and that, Lieutenant, is the ne plus ultra of gimmicks. Yes, it was as crude as that, but it enabled us to work 50 weeks a year here and abroad at an average of over 1,000 a week. Of course, I always gave some credit for our success to our agent, Harry Arnold, although Rory was inclined to give him no credit at all.
2: Good news, Judd. I've managed to book the act into the College Inn in Chicago with a 4-week guarantee. That's not bad, huh?
1: Get him. He managed to book the act. I suppose they never heard of us in Chicago. I suppose we weren't held over there 6 weeks when we played the Sanssouci in 1948.
2: Well, you think it's easy to get a 4-week guarantee these days? Money is short. Money is tight.
1: I have never yet heard you say money is long, money is loose. You have to sweat for your 10%, don't you? Yes, you do. In a pig's ear, you do. Agents, they're all alike.
2: There's gratitude for you. There's the milk of human memory. What were you when I first saw you? Nothing, not this much. Playing 10 a day under canvas in Menash, Wisconsin, and paid off in bottle tops. I worked, I schemed, I sweated.
1: Agents, all of them. All they know is how to live off a dead whale, scum of the earth.
2: I'm not going to take that from you, you hear me?
1: You'll take it, baby, along with the 10%. You'll take it, you'll chew it, you'll swallow it, and you'll keep it down. How do you like that?
2: I'm warning you, kid, don't push me too far. Don't push me.
0: Children, now on your way, Harry, and don't let it get you down. I think a 4-week guarantee is pretty good.
2: Thanks, Judd. If it wasn't for you, I'd... Yeah, why go into it? I'm going for a walk.
0: But aside from these altercations between Rory and Harry, it was smooth sailing. We wore the best, ate the best, drank the best, stayed at the finest hotels. And every Saturday night after the performance, Harry would bring us our salary. He'd bring it in cash. $1,000, $1,250, $1,500. I've the old performer's distrust of checks. Been given too many with a high latex content. Anyway, life couldn't have been more placid. And then, one evening, about 5 weeks ago, soon after we opened the Grove here in town, a frightening thing occurred. We just begun the act, and I was out in the audience. You will notice, ladies and gentlemen, that I never speak to Aurora at all. Now, are you ready, Rory?
1: Ready, Judd.
0: Here we go, then. Now, you, madam.
1: The lady
0: you have
1: holds in her hand a compact. It is platinum. It bears her initials, R.C.
0: You, sir.
1: The gentleman
0: have you...
1: is holding an engagement ring. In it are three small diamonds.
0: Miss, what would
1: lady,
0: you...
1: The young lady is holding... It's a small cameo brooch.
0: Rory! Rory! Maurice, music! I picked Rory up from the floor and hurried with her to our dressing room, almost beside myself with anxiety. I placed her on the couch, dampened a towel and put it on her forehead and began to chafe her wrists. Rory. Rory, honey, Rory.
1: Judd.
0: I'm here, Rory. Are you all right?
1: I guess so. I don't know what happened.
0: Well, you fainted away. Try to remember what happened.
1: I felt funny. I don't remember.
0: No, try, Rory, try. Try to remember. It's important.
1: I can't. Why is it important?
0: You don't know? Rory, you don't know? You were calling out the answers before I even had a chance to give you the cues. Do you believe in telepathy, Lieutenant? I don't mean the sort of thing Rory and I usually did. I mean real telepathy. I never did either until that night. I don't mind telling you I was badly shaken. I mean, after all, I knew we'd been using a gimmick, and suddenly it began to happen without the gimmick. Scared us to death. We didn't know what we were getting into, but we went on with the act. And in my mind, I began to search about for the answer. I found it, of course. You'll find a gimmick in almost everything, if you look hard enough. I've got it, Rory. We worked together so long that you know what I'm about to say before I say it. From my inflection, my pauses, even my movements. You see?
1: Oh, Judd, that has to be it.
0: Oh, this is marvelous. When Harry gets back, I'll tell him about it.
1: And if I last till tomorrow, he can ask the management for more dough.
0: As soon as he gets back. Next Thursday.
1: Tonight. How much more should we ask for?
0: Tonight? What made you say tonight?
1: Well, I don't know.
0: Well, you were there when he told me he'd be in Palm Springs till Thursday. What made you say tonight?
1: I don't know. What difference does it make? Stop picking on me. So I made a mistake, so what?
0: I don't see how you can make such a mistake, that's
1: all. Oh, Judd, leave me alone. I've been worried half crazy about really being able to read your mind. I've been under a strain. So Harry's coming back Thursday and not tonight. All right, are you satisfied? He'll be here Thursday, not tonight.
3: You Justin Stone, mister? This dressing room, eh?
0: Yeah, what is it?
3: Telegram, sign here.
0: Sign for it, will you, Rory?
1: There you are, kid. Judd, I'm sorry I blew up in your face. Judd, what's the matter?
0: It's from Harry. He's coming in tonight. And he did, too, Lieutenant. Rory was so upset by it, she couldn't go on at all that evening. She had no explanation for how she knew, none whatsoever.
1: I don't know, Judd. I just don't know. My mind seemed to go blank. I seemed to hear a voice whisper in my ear, Harry Arnold will be with you tonight. That's all.
0: When we got back to our suite at the hotel, Harry was there, waiting for us.
2: What happened? Well, what happened? You both look like ghosts.
0: Look, Harry, I'll tell you some other time. Leave us alone, will you?
2: All right, I'm going. I just came to wish you a happy birthday and to give you this.
0: Birthday? Oh, thanks, Harry. Yeah, thanks. What is it?
2: Well, open it, why don't you?
1: It's a bathrobe. A red silk bathrobe. With your initials.
2: That's right, it's a red... How does she know? How do you know?
1: Get out of here! Get out of here! John, make him get her out of here.
2: I won't be talked to like that. I don't care who she is. I won't be talked
0: now,
2: to
0: Harry,
2: like that.
0: Harry, shut up. For heaven's sake, shut up and go away. Leave us alone. Go. Get out. Get out.
2: You too, Judd? She's got you talking against me, too? All right, I'm going. I'm going, but from here on in, it's strictly business between us. I wash my hands.
0: He kept his word, Lieutenant. From that time on, he kept himself to himself. And I was prepared to let it go at that, much as I liked Harry. Until the night I was awakened by Rory, moaning in her sleep.
1: No. No, please, no. Don't.
0: Rory. Rory,
1: no.
0: Wake up. You're having a bad dream,
1: no.
0: Rory.
1: No. Huh? Judd. Judd.
0: Shh. It's all right. I'm here.
1: Oh, Judd.
0: What, Rory?
1: The voice.
0: Whispering again?
1: Yes. Oh, Judd.
0: What?
1: He's going to kill me. Harry Arnold is going to kill me.
0: And that, Lieutenant, was the beginning of the end of that.

0: 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Tonight's presentation in radio's outstanding theater of thrills, Suspense.
1: Hey, Harlow, here's a riddle.
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0: And now, Autolite brings back to our Hollywood soundstage Mr. Ronald Coleman in Elliot Lewis's production of A Vision of Death, a tale well calculated to keep you in suspense.
4: Rory, get a grip on yourself.
5: He's going to kill me. Harry's going to kill me.
4: Don't be ridiculous. Stop it now. It was just a bad dream.
5: He's going to kill me.
4: Will you stop that? Will you stop saying that?
5: Jed, hold me. I'm frightened. Harry's going to kill me.
4: You've had a bad dream, I tell you.
5: He hates me. He hates me. Oh, Jed, he's going to kill me.
4: I'm a rational man, Lieutenant. I've always felt, for example, that when Hamlet says there are stranger things in heaven and earth than are dreamt of in your philosophy, Horatio ought to reply, tell that to Sweeney. I knew there was no such thing as mental telepathy. I knew it as well as I know I'm sitting here talking to you. Up here in my head, I knew it. And yet, the next afternoon, I found myself entering a gun shop and purchasing a revolver and a box of bullets, determined that before Harry Arnold could so much as injure one hair of Rory's head, I would kill him. I should have gone directly to the police first. You're using hindsight, Lieutenant. I had all that out with Rory.
5: Please, Judd, please, go to the police. Tell them about this. Let them handle it.
4: Well, tell them what? That by reading his mind, we've learned Harry intends to murder you?
5: They'll believe us. They've got to believe us.
4: You're reasoning like a child. They'll decide that it's either a publicity stunt or else that we're both lunatics.
5: But if I tell them about the telegram and the birthday present...
4: Rory, we have no proof.
5: We have to do something.
4: What? Tell me what. You know he intends to kill you. I know he intends to kill you. But what can we do? Do you know when he's going to do it or how he's going to do it?
5: No. He hasn't decided yet. Oh, Judd, isn't there anything we can do?
4: Nothing. Except wait. I reacted to the waiting as you might expect, Lieutenant. Sleeplessness, loss of appetite, growing irritability. I flared up at everyone. Waiters, chambermaids, elevator boys, the manager of the club. The manager of the club. He finally said to me...
6: Stone, what the devil's gotten into you? I'd really like to know.
4: None of your business.
6: Well, look, I'm only trying to be nice.
4: Oh, shut up and leave me alone.
6: Sure, I'll let you alone. I'd let you alone right now if your contract didn't have another week to run. But after that, I'll let you strictly alone. You'll never work this club again. You maniac.
4: I began to drink quite heavily, quite noticeably. I was going crazy just from the waiting. And then the waiting came to an end. It was around 3 in the morning. I was sitting up in bed, in the dark, smoking, when Rory opened her eyes and said...
5: Judd.
4: Yes?
5: The voice.
4: Yes.
5: He's going to kill me here. Right here in this room.
4: Rory.
5: Saturday. the Saturday, at midnight. Oh, Jack.
4: Oh, Rory. Rory, sweetheart.
5: He's going to shoot me. He has a gun. He's going to shoot me. He's going to get you downstairs in the manager's office at the club. And while you're there, he's going to come up here.
4: No, no, no. Rory, listen to me. I want you to listen to me. You're mistaken, do you understand? You've been having another bad dream, and that's all there is to it.
5: No, Judd, I swear it. He just thought of it, just this minute. He's standing in a bar, standing there all by himself, drinking. And he's just this minute decided.
4: You're making it up?
5: Judd, no. It's the bar over at the Tuscany Hotel. I see it so clear.
4: Oh, you're wrong. You're wrong. I'll prove you're wrong.
7: Desk.
4: Get me the bar at the Tuscany, will you? Over on Sunset.
7: One moment, please.
4: You'll see, Rory. He's not there at all. You'll see. It's just a dream. Just a bad dream.
8: Tuscany Cocktail Lounge.
4: Hello. Is Harry Arnold there at the bar?
8: Harry Arnold? No, I'm sorry. He's not.
4: He's not? You're sure of that?
8: I'm sure. He was here all evening, left about a minute ago. I said goodnight to him myself. Want me to have...
4: Look, Lieutenant, my hands. It's just the memory of how I felt at that moment, and my hands begin to tremble again. Amazing, isn't it? Now, that was last Thursday night, or rather Friday morning. Towards daybreak, Rory sobbed herself to sleep, but I was restless. I got dressed and went downstairs and got into my car. The long drive, as always, relaxed me. But when I got behind the wheel, oh, I don't know what it was, possibly the fresh air, but all at once I felt as though I couldn't keep my eyes open for another moment. Simply had to have some sleep. So I crawled into the back seat, curled myself up in one corner, pulled the rug over me and went out like a light. I was awakened around noon.
5: Hello, Harry.
4: By the sound of voices.
5: Don't smile at me, you idiot. They may see us. Look businesslike.
9: Where is he?
5: I don't know. Since he hasn't got the car, he must be out walking.
9: But did he fall for it last night?
5: Just like he fell for all the rest of it. The red bathrobe, stooges you planted in the audience. He even phoned the bar just after you left. Oh, I timed it beautifully.
9: Satin skin. I can hardly keep away from
5: you. After tomorrow night, we'll have all the time in the world for each other, Harry.
9: You bought the whole story that it's going to happen at midnight? Tomorrow, your place?
5: Every word. Just do what you have to do now. Remember to come to the dressing room before the 8 o'clock show. Tell them you've set up a meeting with Stamper, the manager, in Stamper's office at 12.
9: Yeah, I want them to shake hands and be friends again, I'll tell them.
5: Yes, and don't forget, when you come to our door at midnight, keep talking to the elevator boy. Don't let him go, whatever you do. You want him to testify for self-defense.
9: Don't worry. I won't forget a thing. You'll handle all the rest of it?
5: Just leave it to me.
9: I mean about his gun. That's pretty important, you know.
5: Don't worry. It'll misfire.
4: It'd be difficult for me to tell you what I felt as they walked away, Lieutenant. One part of me felt the way a man ought to feel, I suppose, when he learns that the woman he loves is not only unfaithful, but plotting his death as well. But another part of me felt only relief. Relief at learning there was a gimmick in this, too. They'd been fairly clever for amateurs. Harry had a good excuse for carrying a gun to protect the cash he brought me each Saturday. My own behavior in recent weeks would lend weight to what he would probably offer in his defense, that I must have been crazy, that for no reason at all I'd opened the door, pointed a revolver at him, and threatened his life, that he had to shoot in self-defense. The presence of the elevator boy, well, that could mean only that Harry would shoot just as soon as I opened the door. I'd be found dead with a revolver in my hand and a heartbroken agent at my side. Tableau. I found myself hoping, as I never hoped before, that they'd come to their senses before Saturday. That they'd realize what a vicious, inhuman thing it was they were planning. But just before the 8 o'clock show that night, there was a knock at the door of our dressing room. Come in.
9: Judd, I've been talking to Stamper, the manager. He's sorry there's bad blood between you and wants to square it. I told him you'd be in his office at 12 to talk things over. All right with you?
4: Yep.
9: We don't want it so that we'll never work here again, do we? I mean, there's no reason we should.
4: No reason at all.
5: Button my dress, Judd.
9: See you later, Judd.
4: Yeah, later. We did the show and then went up to our suite. I convinced Rory that I should meet Harry alone, and then I helped her pack a small overnight bag. I loaded the revolver, and then there was nothing to do but wait. The minutes passed. 9 o'clock, 10, 10:30, and I waited.
5: Judd?
4: Yes?
5: It doesn't seem right to leave you here alone. Harry might...
4: No, you go. Things might not turn out as I planned. I might not be able to stop him. If I fail to stop him... No, it's best that you go. Just wait at the motel until you hear from me. What time is it?
5: Almost 11. 2 minutes of 11.
4: I'm out of cigarettes.
7: Desk?
4: This is Mr. Stone in 1101. Please send up a carton of players, will you?
7: Right away, Mr. Stone.
4: I want you to go now, Rory.
5: Judd, let me call the police, please.
4: Oh, it'd be useless. We've gone into it, and it would be useless.
5: Well, then come with me. He won't find anybody here.
4: And he'd choose another place, another time. Now, here's your valise.
5: You have your gun?
4: In my pocket.
5: You won't take any chances. I don't know what I'd do if you were hurt.
4: I won't take any chances. Let me help you on with your coat.
5: Oh, Judd, I love you so.
4: Yeah, I know. And I love you, Rory. I really do, you know. You ready?
5: Yes. 11 o'clock. He'll be here in an hour.
4: Yeah. Go now, Rory. Kiss me goodbye.
5: Judd.
4: Oh, the cigarettes. Get them, will you, darling, while I find change.
10: Rory.

I shall always remember the look on Harry's face, Lieutenant, as she sank to the floor. They'd concocted a bad dream between them and it had come true. I'll bet he still doesn't know how it happened. If you pass his cell, you might tell him. Just whisper the word gimmick into his ear. Yeah, that's what I said, gimmick. I gimmicked the clock while Rory was dressing. Set it back a full hour. It was 11 to her, but 12 to him. I adore gimmicks, don't you?

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0: Next week, we recreate one of the great mysteries of the sea. A ship found drifting in perfect condition, but with no human aboard. The mystery of the Marie Celeste. Our star, Mr. Van Heflin. That's next week on Suspense. Suspense is produced and directed by Elliot Lewis, with music composed by Lucian Morowick and conducted by Lud Bluskin. A Vision of Death was adapted for Suspense by Walter Brown Newman from the original story by Jerry Hausner. In tonight's story, Mary Jane Croft was heard as Aurora. Featured in the cast were Hi Averback, Benny Rubin, Julie Bennett, and Charles Calvert.
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And now, tonight's presentation of radio's outstanding theater of thrills, Suspense. Tonight, we bring you a classic short story by James Thurber. So now, starring Mr. John Daner, here is our suspense play, A Friend to Alexander.

0: I've taken to dreaming about Aaron Burr every night.
1: What for?
0: How do I know what for? What for, the woman says.
1: You do look tired, Harry.
0: Well, a session like I had last night is worse than no sleep at all. I should look tired.
1: Aaron Burr. He's a funny person to be dreaming about nowadays. I mean, with all the talk about the A-bombs and the H-bombs and the election and everything, I wish you'd go see Dr. Fox.
0: Oh, nonsense.
1: Well, maybe you need some different vitamins. Or maybe some of those new pills. Those, Starax, Aritrix. What do they call them again?
0: Reserpine, chlorpromazine, one of the tranquilizers?
1: No, it's another name.
0: Oh, Ataraxics.
1: Oh, that's
0: Ataraxics, tranquilizers, all the same thing.
1: Well, maybe you need some of those. They're supposed to do wonders for people.
0: All I need is to stop seeing Aaron Burr every time I close my eyes.
1: I don't see why you see him in your dreams. Where do you see him?
0: Oh, places, maybe Washington Square, Bowling Green, or on Broadway.
1: Right here in town? How odd.
0: Well, he lived in New York, you know. I'll be talking to a woman in a Victoria, or a woman holding a white lace parasol.
1: Oh?
0: And suddenly there's Burr, bowing, smiling, and smelling like a carnation.
1: Harry, will you get me a cigarette, please?
0: Sure. He'll be telling us stories about France and getting off his insults. And... here you are, Bess. Hey, when did you start smoking before breakfast?
1: Just hold the light where I can reach it, please.
0: All right.
1: Who is the woman in the Victoria, Harry?
0: What?
1: That you dream about.
0: Oh, how do I know people in dreams? They're nobody at all or everybody?
1: You see Aaron Burr plainly enough. I mean, he isn't nobody or everybody.
0: All right, but I don't know who the woman is. Maybe it's Madame Jumel or Mittens Willett or a girl I knew in high school. It's not important.
1: Who is Mittens Willett?
0: Well, she was a famous actress 75 years ago or so. She's buried in an old cemetery on 2nd Avenue.
1: Oh. Oh, goodness, you're so well-read. It's very sad about Mittens Willett, isn't it?
0: Why? Why is it?
1: Well, I mean, she probably died young. Almost all women did in those days. Oh, Harry, please, don't pace back and forth like that.
0: You know what he did? I was standing talking to Alexander Hamilton, and Burr stepped up and slapped him in the face.
1: Alexander Hamilton? My goodness.
0: Yes, and then when I looked at Hamilton, who do you suppose he was?
1: I don't know, dear. Who was he?
0: He was my brother. The one who was killed by that drunk in the cemetery.

0: Just stand aside there, fellow.
1: Why? Why should I?
0: Perhaps you don't recognize a former officer of the Revolutionary Army and a United States Senator.
1: I recognize you, all right, Burr. You may have been an officer, but Washington hated you. And as for winning that election for my friend's father-in-law, well, I'll bet there was something crooked about the way the ballots were counted.

0: More bacon, Harry. Another egg. Did the Giants win last night? It is the Giants you like, isn't it?
1: I wish he'd go back to France and stay there.
0: Who, dear?
1: What do you think?
0: Oh, you mean Aaron Burr. Did you dream about him again? I don't see why you dream about him all the time. Don't you think you ought to take some Luminol?
1: No. Last night he kept shoving Alexander around.
0: Alexander?
1: Hamilton. I certainly know him well enough by this time to call him by his first name. He hides behind my coattails every night, practically.
0: Oh, Harry, dear, you shouldn't dwell on your nightmares or whatever they are.
1: Ooh, that's what they are. There's no mistake about it.
0: We ought to get out in the country over the weekend. Why don't we go to the old Drover's Inn? You like it,
1: you
0: there.
1: Know, Hamilton has not only become my brother Walter, but practically every guy I ever really liked. Well, that's just natural, I guess.
0: Well, of course it is, dear. Harry, I do wish you'd go to Dr. Fox.
1: I'm going to the zoo and feed popcorn to the rhinoceros. That makes things seem all right. For a little while, anyway.

0: Oh, you're not going through with it, Burr?
1: Certainly I'm going through with it. He accepted the challenge.
0: But Mr. Hamilton had no intention of harming you. He just proved that.
1: Your friend brought this on himself, fellow. Hamilton called me, and I use his own words, a dangerous man of whom I could detail a more despicable opinion. Well, let this be a warning that Aaron Burr brooks insult from no man.
0: No! No, don't, Burr! Alexander, look out! He's going to... Oh, no!
2: Harry!
0: Oh,
2: Harry! Dear, no, wake up! Wake up, dear!
0: Bess, find the light, please.
2: Harry!
0: Bess!
2: Oh, you frightened me so. Yes, there. Oh, dear! What was it?
0: Burr got him. He got Alexander. Oh, Bess, that dirty rotten...
2: Harry, let me hold you. It's all right, dear, it's all right. But, it was just another nightmare, but it's all
0: Alexander,
2: right
0: Alexander, he just fired into the air. He fired into the air and smiled at him, just like Walter, and then...
2: There, Harry. Oh,
0: and then Burr, that fiend, he took deliberate aim. I saw him take deliberate aim, and he killed poor Alexander in cold blood.
2: Here, take this, Harry. Then you'll be able to go back to sleep.
0: Yeah. Well, I ran to Alexander, but he was dead. There was just nothing I could do.
2: You better take another, dear. Two won't hurt you.
0: And then Burr swaggered over. He's always a nasty, sneering, foppish man. And he stood over us, and he actually laughed. And I looked down at Alexander. And his face was Walter's face.
2: Oh, Harry. Darling. Look, I'm going to stay here with you for the rest of the night. No. Everything will be all right. And we'll go and see the doctor tomorrow.

0: Now, just what seems to be the trouble, Mr. Andrews?
1: Nothing seems to be the trouble.
2: He has nightmares, Dr. Fox.
0: Oh, I see. You look a little underweight, perhaps. Are you eating well, Mr. Andrews? Getting enough exercise?
1: I'm not underweight. I eat the way I always have and get the same exercise.
2: Now, Harry, your appetite certainly isn't good in the morning.
1: Well, naturally not in the morning.
2: You see, Doctor, I think he's worried about something because he always has this same dream.
0: Same dream, eh?
2: It's about his brother, Walter, who was killed in the cemetery by a drunken man. Only it isn't really about him. It's Aaron Burr and Alexander Hamilton.
0: Mm-hmm. Well, very few people are actually killed in cemeteries. Would you mind stepping into the next room, Mr. Andrews? May as well begin with the electrocardiograph and proceed with basal metabolism, cranial...

0: And so, from what we can determine thus far, I think we can say that you're in tip-top shape, Mr. Andrews.
1: I make it a point to keep in shape.
0: I very much doubt that the lab will turn up anything. Meanwhile, we know that the heart of yours is fine, sound as a dollar.
2: Oh, Harry, that's wonderful news.
0: Even sounder, I might say. If my bent was toward economics rather than medicine. The pills I gave you will fix up any temporary difficulty you may experience in falling asleep.
2: Well, it wasn't the falling asleep, Dr. Fox. It was what happened after he got there.
0: Yeah. Mm-hmm. Well, you might call me in a week or so, Mr. Andrews.
1: Yeah, I'll do that. Come on, Bess.
2: Goodbye, Doctor, and thank you so much.
0: Not at all. Nice to see both of you.
1: Well, I hope you're satisfied. There's nothing the matter with me at all.
2: Oh, I'm glad your heart's so fine. He said it was fine, you know.
1: Sure, it's fine. Everything's fine.
2: And I was thinking, dear, now that Alexander Hamilton is dead, you won't see anything more of Aaron Burr.

0: And the man says, I quit because I couldn't stand the cooking odor.
1: Oh, Mr. Andrews, how priceless.
0: Yeah, I thought it was rather funny myself.
2: I failed to see the humor. I thought it rather coarse.
0: Oh, it's you, Burr.
2: Why don't you leave, my good man?
0: I'll leave after I've had a talk with you, maybe. Not before.
2: I see. Lovely ladies, will you excuse me for a moment?
1: Certainly, Mr. Burr. Come, ladies.
2: Now, my good man.
0: And don't you, my good man, me, you murderer.
2: I presume you refer to the affair of honor in which I engaged Hamilton.
0: You know darn well I do.
2: Let me say merely that had I been called a murderer by one more nearly my equal, I should deal with him as I dealt with Hamilton. Just who are you anyway, ubiquitous clod?
0: I am Henry Andrews, Harry to my friends. I'm an architect.
2: An architect. And you presume to converse with a soldier, a barrister, the second highest elective officer of the Republic, and a gentleman.
0: Well, you may be all those things except the last one, but you disobeyed your superiors in the army. As far as I'm concerned, your kind of lawyers are on an ethical level with jockeys. You're vice president all right enough, but you tried to double-cross Jefferson so you'd get the top job. And don't go calling yourself a gentleman because you deliberately shot Alexander after he had fired his bullet into the air.
2: But I fired mine with my eyes closed.
0: You what?
2: Certainly. Or as my French friends say, certainement.
0: Oh, and incidentally, don't you and your French friends try any funny business with that Mexican conquest and settlement deal either. You're liable to end up in court on a charge of treason.
2: We were discussing my marksmanship. Let me inform you that I have upon occasion hit the ace of spades at 30 paces, blindfolded.
0: I'll bet.
2: If you were not so far beneath me, I would send my seconds to call upon you. Henceforth, be on your good behavior, fellow. I shall have one of my lackeys give you a taste of the riding crop.
3: More coffee, Harry? Harry!
0: Bess, don't! Don't do that, Bess.
3: But you were a million miles away.
0: No, I wasn't. I've been sitting right here.
3: Did you have another dream about that man?
0: Oh, I wish I'd never told you about it. Just forget it, will you?
3: I can't forget it with you going on this way. Harry, I think you ought to see a psychiatrist.
0: Oh, they're all quacks, a pack of quacks. Dr. Fox told you I was all right.
3: What does he do now?
0: What does who do now?
3: Aaron Burr.
0: Oh, well, he goes around bragging that he dueled Hamilton with his eyes closed. Furthermore, since you ask me, he jostles me at parties now.
3: Harriet, I've simply got to get you away from here. Maybe if you slept someplace else for a few nights.
0: What place else?
3: Well, why don't we go to the country for the weekend? Let's go to Lime Rock Lodge.
0: Well, if we're going to the country, why don't we visit the Crowleys? You like them, don't you?
3: Oh, of course I do.
0: Bob has a pistol. And we could do a little target shooting.
3: Well, what do you want to shoot a pistol for? I should think you'd want to get away from that.
0: Yeah, sure. I just might have figured out how to get away from it.

0: Sister, 50 times as fast as you can. Aha. That's the secret of a martini, boy.
1: Well, nobody makes them like you, Bob.
0: Ah, thank you. Ah, Bess?
2: Thanks.
0: Alice?
3: Thank you, darling.
0: There you are, Harry.
1: Thank you, Bob.
0: Aha. Well, here's a go.
1: Down the hatch.
2: Cheers.
0: Well, how you been, boy?
1: Oh, never better, Bob. Never better. Gee, it's good to be here.
4: Oh, a nice, peaceful weekend is just what Harry needs.
2: We were so pleased when you called. We've simply been vegetating. The servants are getting fed up with taking care of just the two of us.
4: Oh, do you still have Madison and Clavita?
2: Oh, of course.
4: They are so priceless.
0: Yes, indeed. Been busy, Harry?
1: No, not too. Did a big provincial house out in Southampton. We got a 26-story office building on the boards.
0: Wow, and he says he hasn't been too busy.
4: Oh, you ought to see the building. I mean, it's going to be all bronze and acrobatic glass.
0: Huh?
1: Excuse me while I kiss my wife. She means with actinic glass and copper, dear, but I wouldn't know what to do without her.
2: Oh, you kids, you don't change a bit.
0: You're married 14 years and still on honeymoon.
4: It's 15, isn't it, dear?
1: Yep.
0: Well, how about refills? Can't let the eyes dilute the vermouth.
2: Oh, as soon as I check Lothita on dinner, dear. Oh, want to come out to the kitchen and say hello to her, Bess?
4: I'd love to. Don't you boys go drinking our dividends.
0: Oh, lots more where that came from. Oh, here you are, boy.
1: These are the greatest.
0: Thank you.
1: How's it with you, Bob?
0: Oh, couldn't be better. At least now that you're here. Kind of a lonesome grind finishing the book.
1: Yeah, I'll bet. You got it all buttoned up?
0: Well, just about. Excuse me for bringing it up, Harry, but you feeling better about Walter now?
1: Oh, yeah. Just one of those things. No use brooding about it, I guess. The guy who killed him is put away.
0: Sure. Oh, I know how tough it was, but now you've got the right slant on it. Well, sir, what can we offer you in the way of a pleasant weekend?
1: Just what you always give us, some relaxation. The first thing I want is a good night's sleep.
0: Oh, well, this is the place to get it. Come on, drink up there, sir.
1: Sure. Hey, you still fool around with your target pistols?
0: Yeah, every once in a while. I got me a pip of a set, new ones, the latest.
1: Let's try them out tomorrow. See if you can teach me to hit a barn door or something.

0: Yaha! That's pretty good, Harry. Come on over, take a look.
1: Better, huh?
0: Oh.
1: You think I'm getting the hang of it now?
0: Sure you are. All six shots in the tree and two of them on the target yet.
2: Hey, they are at that.
0: Well, not exactly bullseyes, but look, this one's just a shade above the outside ring.
2: Yeah, that's a lot better.
0: Sure.
2: Bob, would you say that bullseye is about the height of a fairly short man's heart?
0: Well, just about.
2: Okay, I want to try something. One, two, three.
0: Well, what are you
2: four,
0: up to, boy?
2: Five.
0: Well, what's
2: six,
0: the idea?
2: Seven, eight.
0: Well, what are you going to do?
2: Nine, ten.
0: Hey!
1: Any of them hit the target?
0: Hit the target? Man, if I hadn't flattened two of them, it'd hit me. What do you think you're doing?
2: Well, isn't that the way they used to pace off in the old days when they fought duels?
0: Well, I guess so, but whew, you gave me a scare.
2: Oh, well, I'm sorry. I didn't realize you were standing
0: so
2: close. Oh,
0: that's okay. Well, come to think of it, Harry, I don't think they paced off with the gun held straight up in the air like you did. I think they kept their arm hanging, you know, straight down.
2: Oh?
0: Yeah.
2: One, look, two,
0: Harry,
2: three,
0: no,
2: four,
0: don't try it again
2: five,
0: for the love of...
2: Six,
0: hey, Harry,
2: eight,
0: no,
2: nine,
0: never, don't.
2: Ten.
1: Any of them on target?
0: How can I tell if they're on the target when... Hey, look, Harry, never close your eyes. Never, never, never fire with your eyes closed.
2: Well, I just thought I'd try it that way.
0: Good Lord, man, come on, give me that gun, will you?
2: Sure, here, I guess I need more practice.
0: Not with me standing around. Well, come on, let's get back to the house and shake up a drink. Boy, I've got the jumps.
2: I sure do. I need a lot more practice.

0: As I so aptly put it to General Arnold at Quebec, a defensive strategy may save men, but an offensive force wins the battle.
1: That's why I hate you, Burr. Human lives mean nothing to you.
0: Ah, observe now who says he hates me. Henry Andrews. One Henry Andrews, an architect.
1: Look, don't you ever push me again.
0: One Henry Andrews, an architect. A menial laborer.
1: Now, you just wait a minute. You have to go to college to be an architect, you know.
0: I fail to recall the subject on the curriculum at the College of New Jersey, where I matriculated.
1: Well, maybe they didn't teach it there, but look what College of New Jersey turned out to be. Princeton. And you're bragging.
0: May I remind you of your previous conversation? The one in which I discussed my unerring marksmanship?
1: May I remind you that you killed my friend Alexander?
0: A friend to Alexander. Use care, my man. The phrase might well make an epitaph.
1: Well, challenge me. Go ahead. I dare you. I dare you.
2: Harry!
1: I dare
2: Harry,
1: you, Burr. I
2: wake
1: dare
2: up.
1: You.
2: Please, just... wake up, dear. Harry!
1: Bess, don't shake me like that.
2: Darling, you were practically shouting. And it's only 4 o'clock. You wake Bob and Alice.
1: One Henry Andrews, an architect. That's what he calls me now.
2: Oh, I hoped you weren't going to dream about him anymore. I thought if I brought you up here, you
1: It's
2: might...
1: him or me, Bess. I can't stand this forever.
2: Oh, neither can I, Harry.
1: Oh, Bess, dear, it's all right. I'm sorry. Look, now, look, honey, you go back to sleep and forget the whole thing. It'll be daylight soon. I'm going to sneak out very quietly and get some air.

0: Bob?
1: Yes, yes, Alice, I'm awake. I heard them.
0: Not again.
1: I'm afraid so. He's out there peppering away at that doggone tarp.
0: Well, we better get up, Bob. Yeah. Go out and get him, and I'll put on some coffee.
1: Yeah, he'll need some. Where's that other darn slipper? Oh, I got it.
0: Does he walk in his sleep or what?
1: Well, Bess says he never walks in his sleep.
0: 2 feet, he'll be petrified again. Madison, too, I suppose.
1: Tell him what you told him yesterday, that he couldn't sleep and he just went out to shoot a little.
0: I'm so glad to see them. But I'll be so glad when they go this afternoon.
1: Me, too. Well, come on, dear. You know, he said a fine

0: I'm sorry the weekend turned out like it did, dear.
1: No, it's all right. I thought it might work, too. And in a way, maybe it did work.
0: Well, it does seem good to be home. I mean, our own apartment and our own things, our own schedule.
1: Yeah, this is better. Another nightcap, Bess?
0: No, dear, but you go right ahead.
1: Yeah, I'll have one more splash and then turn in. Oh, golly, I'm tired.
0: Harry. Oh. Why don't you sleep in my room tonight?
1: Well, you'd keep shaking me all night to keep me awake.
0: No, I wouldn't, dear. Only if you...
1: You're afraid to let me meet him.
0: Oh, I am afraid, Harry. Terribly afraid.
1: Well, why do you always think everybody else is better than I am? I can outshoot him the best day he ever lived.
0: That isn't what I meant about being afraid.
1: Furthermore, I have a modern pistol. He has to use an old-fashioned single-shot muzzle loader.
0: Is that quite fair, Harry?
1: What do I care if it's fair or not?
0: Oh, please don't be mad with me, Harry. Harry, I'm so unhappy.
1: I'm sorry, dear. Now, don't you worry about me, Bess. I'll be all right. I'll be fine. We'd better go up, dear. Now, please don't. Don't cry anymore.
0: Well, I'm trying to stop.
1: Sure. Sure. Now, good night kiss, darling. Everything's going to be fine. I'm ready to take care of everything now.
0: No matter what happens, I love you, Harry. I've loved you more every day we've had together. Kiss me again, dearest. Kiss me just once more.

0: Very well, Andrews. My code as a gentleman will permit no further insolence. If you insist upon ending it thus...
1: I do insist.
0: I assume your blindfold is secure.
1: I assume yours is.
0: And we have agreed upon 10 paces. Well, are you ready, fellow?
1: You bet I am. 1, 2, 3, 4...

0: You're his regular physician, are you, Dr. Fox?
1: That's right. I examined him only 4 or 5 days ago.
0: So the lady said. That's why we called you in. As long as he's been under treatment within 30 days, you just sign the death certificate and our office doesn't have to bother with an autopsy.
1: I understand. Usual procedure.
0: I know it's tough on you, Mrs. Andrews, the shock and all, but it's the way I hope it happens to me when the time comes.
2: Oh.
0: Peaceful, quiet, quick, in my own bed. Heart just quits.
1: You know, it's extraordinary. His heart was sound as a dollar when I examined him. Now it's just stopped, as if he'd been shot.
0: They'll go that way sometimes.
2: Dr. Fox.
1: Hmm?
2: Look. Harry's right hand.
1: Mm-hmm. Clenched a bit, Mrs. Andrews. Nothing unusual.
2: But the three bottom fingers and the thumb. Like they were gripping a handle.
1: Mm-hmm. Rather, yes. Mm-hmm.
2: And see the index finger. How it's curved. As if he were just about to press the trigger on a pistol.
0: Oh, rigor mortis, Mrs. Andrews. The hands will take an odd position sometimes in rigor mortis.
2: Harry never even fired a shot. Aaron Burr killed him. The way he killed Alexander Hamilton.
0: Mrs. Andrews, take it easy.
2: Aaron Burr shot him through the heart. I knew he would. I knew he would.
0: Doctor, what in the name
1: of... Oh, poor Andrews. I should have done something at the time. This could even have been contributory.
0: I'm not too sure I follow you.
1: You see, she came in with her husband the other day. She spoke and she acted most peculiarly. I should have done something.
0: But what is this Aaron Burr, Alexander Hamilton business?
1: Huh? Obsessive hallucination of hers. Mrs. Andrews very evidently suffers from one of the schizoid psychoses. Oh, yeah. I'm afraid she'll have to be committed.

Suspense, in which Mr. John Daner starred in tonight's presentation of A Friend to Alexander. Be sure to join us again when we bring you another presentation of radio's outstanding theater of thrills. That's next time on...

0: Suspense is produced and directed in Hollywood by Anthony Ellis. You have heard A Friend to Alexander, written by James Thurber and adapted for Suspense by Fran von Hartisfeld. The music was composed and conducted by Fred Steiner. Featured in the cast were Paula Winslow, Ben Wright, Victor Rodman, Miriam Wolfe, Charlotte Lawrence, Joseph Kearns, and Larry Thor.
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0: Autolite and its 98,000 dealers bring you Mr. Fred McMurray in a story based on fact. Tonight's presentation of...
1: Suspense. Tonight, a story of courage. The routine operational mission of a B-29 bomber over Korea. Autolite presents The Flight of the Bumblebee. Our star, Mr. Fred McMurray.
2: Hiya, Wilcox.
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1: And now, with The Flight of the Bumblebee and the performance of Mr. Fred McMurray, Autolite hopes once again to keep you in suspense.

On any given day in any given newspaper, you can find a squib about a B-29 group carrying out a routine strategic bombing in Korea. This is the story of one of those routine bombings and how it affected me, Lieutenant Colonel Hutchins Stone, and the crew of the Bumblebee, lead ship of the 236th Wing. The mills of the gods began to grind, I would say, while we were completing our engine run up at the head of the runway.

0: Finish with a run-up, Murph.
1: There's a 75 RPM drop on the front mags and number two, but it shouldn't bother us any. We'll get them back okay.
0: Raj. Let's go, Frank. Flaps.
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0: 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Over.
3: Clear on runway 26. Wind 25 miles, 45 degrees. Out.
0: Prepare for takeoff.
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0: 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Europe. 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
0: Flaps coming up easy.
1: How's the cylinder head temperature, Murph?
2: Holding steady at 235 degrees.
1: Okay, try to keep it there. We're going to 18,000 feet this time. I hope you can read that cruise control chart.
2: Don't worry. You fly this heap according to my figures, and you'll have plenty of fuel left when we get back.
1: How much is plenty?
2: About 300 gallons.
1: Oh, big deal. Just enough for one trip around the pattern. Hey, Max.
3: Yeah, Hutch?
1: Come on up and see the view.
3: Might as well. Not much damage I can do to water.
1: Hey, you. What's the matter with you?
3: Oh, I don't know. Getting to me, I guess.
1: Yeah, relax, boy. Take it easy.
3: How does an instrument of death take it easy?
1: By thinking how lucky he is.
3: Lucky? Me?
1: Yeah, you. You're clean-shaven. You're well-fed. You don't have to grub for your life in some filthy foxhole hoping some sniper doesn't blast you while you're opening up a can of rations.
3: What's the point?
1: Well, the point's this. In addition to living well, we never come into contact, personal contact, that is, with the enemy. We do our job and never see close at hand the damage we do.
3: That's one way of looking at it.
1: There's one other way.
3: And that is?
1: The more efficient we are now, the sooner you can get back to doing what you were doing before all this.
3: But I don't want to be a soda jerk again.
1: Go look at the scenery.
3: Okay, but you still haven't convinced me.
4: Colonel Stone, sir.
1: Huh? What is it, Sergeant?
4: Big one tonight?
1: Yeah, pretty big. Railroad center.
4: How many groups?
1: Just us.
4: Expect any trouble?
1: Well, what's the matter? You worried?
4: Oh, no, not me. Not exactly.
1: What do you mean, not exactly?
4: Well, my kid brother is coming in with a replacement unit tomorrow. I'd sort of like to be on the welcoming committee.
1: Oh.
4: Hey, anybody want to play some cards?
3: Come on down here. I don't have anything to do for a while.
4: Yes, sir. Hey, how about casino? Penny a point. Take off a big can of Big Duke.
3: You're on.
1: Hey, Frank.
5: Yeah?
1: Fly for a while. I'm going to grab some sack time.
5: Okay.
1: And don't forget to pressurize.
5: I won't.
1: And have Murph check the auxiliary electrical unit. Didn't look too great when we left.
5: You're not going to need the putt-putt. Relax, go to sleep.
1: Okay. Wake me in an hour, huh?
5: Good night.
1: Before I fell asleep, I thought of my ship and its crew. The thrill of being master of 135,000 pounds of airplane. And I thought of the words in the preface of my pilot's handbook. You are the commander of a combat force all your own, it said. A small but specialized army. And you, as airplane commander, will be responsible for the welfare and morale of that army. Morale. I thought briefly about Max and the Sarge. This momentary concern of theirs was perfectly normal to a fighting man with a conscience. I decided that my army was doing all right and dropped off to sleep. When Frank woke me, I relieved him and he grabbed some shut-eye. And so it went. The hours vibrated by.
6: Hey, Hodge.
1: Talk to me, will you?
6: My trusty computer tells me you'd better correct 2 degrees left and increase your indicated airspeed 5 miles an hour if you expect to lead these guys to the initial point on time.
1: Will do. Where are we?
6: Should hit the coastline in about 3 minutes.
1: Guaranteed?
6: Guaranteed.
1: Hey, what's the name of that town we're using for the initial point for the run?
6: Senyaki. With the prevailing winds, it should give us a run of about 170 seconds. Think you can get synchronized in 170, Max?
3: When I was a cadet, I scored a shack. Bullseye to you. From 12,000 with a run of 25 seconds. Answer your question?
6: No. It means you got lucky once.
3: Aren't you a drift meter?
1: Settle down. We're assembling. Our group assembled. 67-ton birds of destruction flying almost 600 miles to lay their lethal eggs on the enemy. My job was almost over. Control would soon pass from my hands to the two synchronizing knobs of Max's bombsight. He would fly us down the path to the target, the path from which there was no turning. A man's got to be a little frightened when he approaches something like this. I wouldn't want a man in my crew who said he wasn't. Because when a man doesn't scare in a situation like this, he's a fool. And a B-29 is no place for a fool.
6: Two minutes to the initial point. Then you get your 170 seconds, Max.
5: Roger.
1: Depressurize.
5: How about not doing it this time, Hutch? I hate to put my mask on for just a few seconds.
3: Yeah, Hutch, they haven't any flak or interceptors out here for at least 3 weeks.
2: Besides, we're only at 18,000. Can't hurt much, even if we got a hole or two.
1: Well, okay, but if we get clobbered, don't say I didn't warn you.
6: Approaching point.
3: Autopilot engaged?
1: All but the elevator controls. 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
3: Okay, but don't give me more than 25 feet, plus or minus.
1: What's the corrected altitude?
3: 18,150.
1: Bomb bay's open.
5: Bomb bay's open.
1: Okay, Max, you've got it. Frank, check the gunners.
5: Right gunner. Left gunner. Tail gunner. Radar.
1: Murph?
2: Yeah, Hutch.
1: Everything check okay?
2: Fine.
1: You know, it's too quiet here.
5: Yeah.
1: Hope we got the right place.
5: Keep thinking.
7: Mix. 3 o'clock, high, and closing fast.
1: Well, start shooting. We can't move now.
7: Comes a whole mess up and heading right for us.
1: Hurry up, Max.
5: Hutch, there's a couple coming this way. 1 o'clock. Move it, move it.
1: Drop him, Max. Drop him.
3: I need 15 more seconds.
5: Hutch, here they come. Sarge, get them, get them.
8: I can't stop them.
1: Bomb bay's closed. Let's get out. Frank, report from the aft compartment. Murph, a reading on the damage.
8: I'm sorry. I couldn't stop him. I hit him. I hit him.
1: Take it easy. Settle down. Emergency power on 1 and 2.
5: Come on up.
1: What's the score, Frank? Quick, before they make another pass at us.
5: Number 3 and 4 engines wrecked. Half the right flaps gone. No fire that the scanners can notice.
1: Willie, we're losing 120 feet a minute with full power. Indicated airspeed is 180. I have to keep that right wing up, and I can't drop my airspeed. Too much chance of stalling. How far can we get before we hit the briny?
6: I have it for you in a minute.
1: What have you got for me, Murph?
2: Cylinder head temperature on 1 and 2, running a little high. Started fuel transfer from number 4 tank to number 1 and 3 to 2. Got to run engines at auto rich to keep them cool. Manifold pressure 36, RPM 2100.
1: Can we feather the bad ones?
2: Both prop hubs smashed, blades bent. No chance.
1: Anything yet, Willie?
6: We're just getting it now. I think this is about right. Assuming we maintain our present speed and rate of descent and don't run into any wind trouble, we should hit the briny about 240 miles this side of home.
1: Well, I guess that does it. I hate to do this to you guys, but I think we better break out.
7: Colonel Stone from Curly in the tail. Over.
1: Go ahead, Curly.
7: They're back. Meigs. 5 o'clock. 4 of them.
1: Stand by. They're back. They know we're crippled. Now, do you want to fight or take your chances on bailing out?
3: We bail out. We're good target practice. Let's fight.
4: I want another chance at him, Colonel.
1: What do you say, Murph? Willie?
2: You guys shoot the guns. I'll keep her running.
6: Me too.
1: Okay, then. Let's fight. Curly?
7: Yes, sir?
1: Your gear operating back there?
7: Yes, sir.
1: Then use it. We're going to see if the bumblebee still has her sting.

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Tonight's production in radio's outstanding theater of thrills, Suspense.

0: Well, Stan, have you won that pennant already?
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3: And now, Autolite brings back to our Hollywood soundstage Mr. Fred McMurray in Elliot Lewis's production of The Flight of the Bumblebee, a dramatic report well calculated to keep you in...

0: It wasn't much of a decision to make. We all knew that to bail out meant we'd be target practice. So we prepared for the fight. With number 3 and 4 engines knocked out, we were short 3 generators, which meant there wasn't enough electrical power to drive the gun turrets and the computers. I ordered the putt-putt, the auxiliary electrical unit, on the line and dropped to 10,000 feet. Then, without pressurization, the 3 remaining generators plus the power generated by the putt-putt might be enough to do the job. This, of course, assumed the auxiliary unit was working properly. Also, diving down to 10,000 gave us enough excess speed to eliminate, for all practical purposes, the possibility of more than one tail pass by the enemy. The men took up their positions and waited, but not for long.
1: Here they come. 4 of them.
0: Now listen, I don't want the gunners to start the turrets moving until it's absolutely necessary. We haven't got enough power. Wait till they're right on us before you pour the juice to them.
1: Okay, Skipper. It's Roger, sir.
0: And keep the crosstalk to a minimum.
2: Right gunner to pilot. Over.
0: Go ahead, Marty.
2: Can you drop your right wing a little? Makes an awful blind spot for me.
0: Can't do it. Got to keep these dead engines high. Sorry.
2: Okay, sir.
0: But if you really need it, I mean really, yell and I'll drop it for you. They'll probably come in that way at least once. Maybe we can trap them.
2: Right, sir. Look out, Al. Coming at you.
1: I see him.
2: You got him now, Sarge.
3: Little to the right, sir.
2: Number 2 coming in.

0: 3 o'clock low. Coming in.
1: Coming around to my range.
2: Some of the head temperature on 1 and 2 over the red line.
3: Open the cow. For cow flaps another 2 degrees. Cool them off.
2: It'll slow us down.
3: I can't help it. These engines have got to get us back.
0: Here's number 4.
4: Hold it right there, Colonel. He's making a pass head on.
2: Max is hit.
3: Take care of him, Willie.
4: I got him, sir. I got him.
0: No power in my turret, Colonel. Number 1's coming back.
3: We haven't got much juice. The generators are overloaded. Curly and Marty, lay out. I'm going to give you the shot, Al.
0: A little more to the left, sir. I think I can... Al? Al?
3: Take care of them, somebody.
0: They're heading for my blind spot.
3: Tell me when you want that right wing down, Marty.
0: Yes, sir.
5: Now, don't miss, Marty. We want to get home.
3: Now, hold the crosstalk.
0: Here it comes. Not yet. Not yet. Now, Colonel, drop it. Drop it now.
3: Here you are, Marty.
0: I hit him. I hit him. He's a flamer.
5: There they go. Come on back and fight. I never did get a good shot. Come on back.
6: There they go, Hutch. We made it.
3: Take over, Frank. I want to take a look at Max.
6: Got it.
3: How is he, Willie?
7: Well, I've got a Carlisle bandage on and the bleeding stopped. I think he may be going into shock.
3: Yeah. Did you use the Salvo ointment?
7: Yes, but I didn't know what to do about the ribs.
3: Just a minute. Max. Max.
8: Hiya, Hutch.
3: How do you feel, kid?
8: Not too bad.
3: I'm afraid to give you morphine. Your respiration's kind of slow.
8: It's okay. I can make it without it.
3: Yeah. Well, let me know if it gets too tough, will you?
8: I will. Is it very bad?
3: No. Not too bad.
8: Get me back. I don't want to die out here. Please, get me back.
3: You're not going to die, Max. Just try to lie quiet. Willie.
7: Right here.
3: Put his oxygen mask on. Auto mix off. Get a couple of chutes and put them under his legs. Do you know how to give plasma?
7: Sure.
3: I'll do it. Put a couple of blankets over him. Keep him warm.
7: Roger.
8: Hutch.
3: Yeah?
8: Remember what I said before about being an instrument of death.
3: Forget it. Don't worry.
8: No, wait. What I want to say is I don't care anymore. I wouldn't even care if I could see all the damage I do.
3: Just lie quiet. I've got to go now.
8: What are you going to do?
3: I'm going to get you home. When I said that, I didn't have the slightest idea of how I was going to do it. I went up and talked to Murph and found that nothing we could possibly do to the engine was going to keep us from losing about 100 feet a minute. We looked at each other like a couple of stupid fools for a while, and then Murph made a suggestion that gave me an idea. He said that if we were anywhere near basic weight, we could maintain altitude. First, we tried to figure out how we could dump some fuel, but that would have been defeating ourselves. Then I got the idea, why not drop everything over the side that wasn't absolutely essential to keep the bumblebee in the air? That might get us down to near basic weight.
6: But how do you know it'll work?
3: Well, what have we lost if it doesn't?
6: Nothing. What are we waiting for?
3: Okay, you fly for a while. I've got work to do. Sarge?
9: Yes, sir?
3: I want you to start dismantling Max's gear up forward. The bomb sight, intervalometer, track down all the electrical cables and rip them out. The cables are all color-coded. Frank?
6: Yeah, what is it?
3: You have a set of technical orders aboard?
6: Got them right here.
3: We'll check through and give Sarge the letter coding and the color coding of the bomb equipment.
6: Will do.
3: I want everything pitched out. Now get started.
9: It's practically out now.
3: How's your gear, Willie?
7: I can get rid of everything except my computer. My drift meter got clobbered, so I can't use it anyway. The cabinet and my tables can go, too.
3: Fine. Keep one pencil.
7: Thanks.
3: Colonel Stowe to Marty. Over.
0: Yes, sir. This is Marty.
3: How's Al doing?
0: Pretty good, sir. He's not going to be running around for a while, but he'll be in shape okay.
3: Good. I'll be back there pretty soon. Out.
6: Expect any more shooting?
3: No. Why?
6: The armor plate comes off real easy. Just bolts and wing nuts. So does the bullet-resistant glass behind the instrument panel.
3: All right, dump that out, too. How are you doing, Sarge?
4: Oh, dandy, Colonel. Just dandy.
3: Murph, toss the hot food unit out. Save some extra water.
2: It hurts, but I'll do it.
3: Willie, as soon as you finish with your stuff, you and Murph tear down the armor. I'm going aft.
9: Aye,

0: a pretty good first aid job, Marty.
1: Thank you, sir.
0: What happened to Al's turret?
1: No power.
0: How come?
1: Well, the auxiliary never did get started. We didn't get one volt of power out of that putt-putt.
0: Toss it out.
1: Yes, sir.
0: Hey, wait a minute. Before you do that, do you know how to remove the lower turret?
1: Guns and all?
0: Guns and all.
1: Yes, sir, we can, but it's quite a job.
0: I don't care how big a job it is. Can we do it?
1: Yes, sir, but I'll need some help.
0: You'll get it. I'm going up front now.
1: Oh, Colonel.
0: Yeah, Marty?
1: Can we toss out the putt-putt first?
0: Yeah, kick open the rear door and toss it out. And drop the lower turret, and then anything else you can think of. You've got to get down to basic weight. If there's anything else you're in doubt of, why, call me in the intercom and I'll tell you.

0: Oh, there it is. Prettiest runway in the world. Man, am I glad to see it.
1: Yeah, they're standing by on runway 26. Notify crew.
0: Prepare for landing.
1: We'll dispense with the rest of the checklist. Gear down.
0: Gear coming down.
1: The gear lights didn't go on. Check with Marty.
0: Frank to Marty, over. Is the gear all the way down? What? Check again. It is? Okay, out.
1: Now what?
0: Right wheel isn't fully down and locked. Might be a bent worm gear.
1: Yeah. 3605 to tower. Over.
2: Go ahead, 3605.
1: Right gear not fully down and locked. Tell the meat wagons and the fire boys to stand by.
2: Well, can you go around once? We'll check your gear from the tower.
1: I've got two wounded men and two engines. I know my gear isn't all the way down. I come in now or you pick us up in rubber sacks. Come on, get with it.
2: Roger, 3605. All aircraft in pattern, leave at once. Repeat. All aircraft in pattern, leave at once. 3605, you are clear for emergency landing.
1: Within a few seconds, I could see the ambulance racing to where they figured the plane had stopped. Then I saw the Fulmite boys turn down the taxi strip that paralleled the runway. I knew what the procedure would be. They'd start down the runway and start throwing the stuff at the engines the minute we touched the ground. They sure took chances, those fire boys. Take your positions for a crash landing. Somebody take care of Max.
3: I've got him.

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1: Flaps coming down. 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
1: On that.

We didn't catch fire. We didn't turn over. We were just ground looped. And that was the end of our routine operational flight. Max and Al made it okay, and the rest of us had ourselves a weekend in Tokyo. The Bumblebee, they had to junk her. There wasn't enough left to make repairs worthwhile. Now, if you'll excuse me, I have to go to a briefing, another routine operational flight.

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Next week, a story about fear and a man's difficult decision. Find yourself or die. The Death of Me, starring Mr. George Murphy. The program will be presented on...

0: Suspense is produced and directed by Elliot Lewis, with music composed by Lucian Morawick and conducted by Lud Gluskin. The Flight of the Bumblebee was written for Suspense by Ross Murray. Featured in tonight's cast were Joseph Kearns, Byron Kane, Glenn Vernon, Edgar Barrier, Billy Hallop, Jack Crucian, Charles Calvert, and Lee Millar.
1: Fred McMurray may currently be seen in the Metro-Goldwyn-Mayer production of Calloway Went That Away.
0: And remember, next week on Suspense, Mr. George Murphy in The Death of Me.
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2: And now, Roma Wines of Fresno, California, bring you Mr. Edmund O'Brien in the Argyle Album, a suspense play produced, edited, and directed for Shenley by William Spear.
3: Back when I got my first job on the Herald, Alan Pierce was its star reporter. A little later, he went to Washington and became top dog of all syndicated political columnists. Pierce could tell you what the president said when he didn't like his breakfast and who was getting paid off for what, by whom, and how much. He was a national big shot, so naturally, his coming back to the hometown last January, he got local front page. Especially since the first thing happens, he checks into the Belden General Hospital from a heart attack he had on the train right as it pulled into the station. Quite an entrance in time. Well, maybe you remember. Just when 22 million anxious readers were waiting for his promised exposé of the contents of the Argyle Album, the thing he'd been building up in his columns for about 2 weeks before. Teapot Dome was going to be a church club misunderstanding compared to this. Naturally, all the boys hung around the anteroom of his hospital suite during visiting hours, but nobody from the press cracked the door to the sick room for the first 3 days. Then, on the fourth morning, Van Selden, the doctor, came smiling out into the anteroom.
4: Good morning, gentlemen. Gentlemen. Mr. Pierce would have willingly seen you all the first day. Of course, as his medical advisor, I couldn't permit anything of the sort. However, today I'll allow you to see him one at a time. I suggest that you gentlemen draw straws or something for turns. Oh, that is, except the man from the Herald. Mr. Pierce asked expressly to see him first.
5: Hey, the Herald man, that's me.
4: Is the Herald representative here?
5: Over here, Doctor.
4: Do you want to come in now?
5: Right with you, Doctor. Hey, Pinky, come here.
6: Yeah, Harry.
5: Listen, Dr. Van Selden, this is Mr. Melvin Pinkus, the Herald's best and believe me, quietest photographer. Now, he's very good for patients. I wonder.
4: I'm afraid not, Mr. Mitchell.
5: Okay, Doc. Okay. Stand by, Pinky.
4: Right. Nurse, let this gentleman in. I'll be on the fifth floor.
7: Very well.
8: Hello there.
5: How are you, sir?
8: You're Harry Mitchell, aren't you?
5: That's right, Mr. Pierce.
8: Come on, I'll make it Al.
5: All right, Al.
8: So you're young Mitchell.
5: Uh-huh.
8: How time flies. I spoke to the old man on the phone. I said, send your next Alan Pierce over. And he sent you. Do you consider that a compliment?
5: Compliment, brother. I'm going to hit him for a nice fat raise.
8: Well, Harry, have you got your questions all written down like a good reporter should?
5: Oh, no, I don't work that way, sir.
8: Neither do I. I suppose you want to know what the Argyle Album is?
5: Hey, you're not really going to tell me.
8: Look, crank me up a little bit, will you?
5: Yeah, sure.
8: Harry, it's got to a point where I think I ought to share it with somebody. Preferably somebody like myself who thinks like me. And I'm going to ask you not to use this unless I'm not in a position to.
5: Okay, it's a deal.
8: Well, you know what an album is. This one is quite a fancy-looking one. Tooled white leather bound and a flaming crimson double-headed eagle crest etched on the cover. It's an impressive item.
5: Maybe you better take it easy, Mr. Pierce.
8: You were going to call me Al.
5: Okay, Al, but no, honest, maybe you better...
8: I'm all right. I'm a little dizzy.
5: Want the doctor?
8: No, just a drink. A drink of water, please.
3: He lay back on his pillow, breathing terribly. There was a thermos on the bedstand that turned out empty. I grabbed a glass and ran into the bathroom, filled it from the tap. I'll be right there, Al. Mr. Pierce. Al. Oh. I stood there for a while, feeling awfully bad, thinking awfully hard. Finally figured an idea.
0: Hey, Harry.
3: Pinky.
0: Harry, George, what's going on? There I am, Jarrell.
6: Is he going to pose?
3: Yeah, he's going to pose. Come on in here.
6: What's going on?
3: Pinky.
8: Huh?
3: Pinky, look at him. He's dead.
8: Huh?
3: Passed out while we were talking. This is our beat. It's big. It's a scoop. I don't want those other tin horns out there cutting in.
8: What are you
3: going
8: to do?
3: I'm going out and phone. You stay here and don't let anybody in through that door.
8: Hey, you're not letting me alone with him.
3: An old hound like you, are you kidding?
8: I don't like it.
3: I went out to the pay station in the hall and phoned in the story. Then I found Dr. Van Selden on the fifth floor and broke the news. Between the fifth and seventh floor where Pierce's suite was, we picked up the chief surgeon, the superintendent, four nurses and litter bearers and attendants. We went through the anteroom where the reporters were. The newspaper boys smelled something was up. Nobody'd left them in Pierce's room, but the official hospital gang and me barged in and headed straight for the bed where the corpse was. I got a funny feeling. Pinky wasn't in the room. Dr. Van Selden and the chief surgeon went over to the bed and pulled back the covers, and you could feel the shock go through the whole crowd. A long steel scalpel was sticking right up in the middle of Alan Pierce's chest. An hour later, Lieutenant Horslip Sampson, who was top man in homicide, strutted in and took over. He got the story from us and just sat there for a while, thinking, very professional, exuding brilliance. Then His Majesty rose and spoke.
7: Dr. Van Selden?
4: Yes, sir.
7: In your opinion, did your patient die from a heart attack, as our reporter friend here claims, or from the knife wound?
4: I really can't tell you yet. Indications are that it might be either. You see, in either case, the heart was stopped.
3: Yeah. The heart usually stops in cases of death, doesn't it, Doc, huh? The only thing is, I took his pulse before I left the room. There was no pulse. That scalpel could just as well have been stuck in a loaf of bread for all the damage it would
7: Mitchell,
3: have...
7: Mitchell! Why'd you leave a dead man unreported? Why'd you leave the photographer here without telling the noise?
3: I was a reporter with a scoop. Who'd you expect me to leave here? Somebody from the Express?
7: Noise, were you outside the door the whole time?
9: Yes, sir, with the reporters, and nobody came out except Mr. Mitchell. The photographer went in, but never came out.
7: Take a gander in the bathroom, Haggerty.
10: Yes, sir. There's nobody here, Chief.
7: Margeson, those windows locked.
3: Yes? Torslip, should bring out your Scotland Yard.
7: Too tough a spot to be fresh. If I could only get an angle. Must be an angle.
3: He got up, sore, and started looking around himself. He walked over to the white bed screen in the corner. It's funny, it stood there all the time, such a natural piece of hospital equipment, you never noticed
7: gotta
3: it.
7: Gotta get an angle.
3: But even now, before
7: yeah,
3: he touched
7: gotta
3: it,
7: get
3: I...
7: some kind of an angle.
3: I knew what he'd find there.
7: Now, where am I
3: and I edged for the door. He started to pull aside the screen like somebody would look hopelessly in any unlikely spot for a lost collar button. Then he let the screen fall over.
7: Holy shit!
3: And there was Pinky. Pinky, all huddled up among his photographic equipment with a surgeon's scalpel sticking out of his
7: neck. Hey, you, Mitchell! Mitchell!
3: I yelled to the reporters in the anteroom that they could go in now. The crowd coming out after me met the crowd going in, and I was in the corridor while they argued it out. I was around the corner and in the elevator before the cops could get through. I walked right through the Waldorf lobby and up to the second floor. Nobody said a thing. Time was still with me. I knew Pierce's secretary was keeping suite 213 for him until he was supposed to get out of the hospital. May I come in?
9: Well,
3: I'm a friend of Mr. Pierce's, Mitchell of the Herald.
9: Oh, what is it, Mr. Mitchell? Something I can...
3: Would you let me rifle your boss's desk, huh?
9: What?
3: Files, papers, and possessions. I'll put them back real neat. There's something I have to find.
9: Are you crazy?
3: I was afraid that'd be your answer.
9: What are you going to do?
3: I'm sorry.
9: Don't!
3: Really am. I really was. I didn't like to hit a woman, especially that cute. I searched the suite top and bottom, but if Pierce had ever had the Argyle album, he took no chances keeping it around. I found his personal address book, though. And figured it was no more use to him than it might be to me. Now I needed a place where I could sit down and think. Then I remembered I was carrying a key for my pal Joe Walsh's apartment while he was sunning himself in Florida. Yeah, at least nobody could figure my going there. At Walsh's place, I spent about 20 minutes with Pierce's address book. He had Washington phone numbers in it that hadn't been in public directories for the last 30 years. There was one in this town that had a red crayon circle around it. It was a query. Jor Brod. J-O-R-B-R-O-D on Worcester Street. Not the kind of neighborhood Alan Pierce usually socialized in. I was just about deciding I'd go and see Jor Brod when somebody decided to pay me a visit. I checked through the keyhole. I didn't see much, but what there was to see was female. So I took my chances and opened the door. She stood there, about 5'7" of the most interesting stuff I ever remember seeing. Not young, mind you, not angelic, but gorgeous and smart-looking and sweet-voiced.
6: Hello there.
3: Who are you?
6: May I come in?
3: Sure, at your risk. Who are you?
6: You may call me Marla, Miss Mitchell. And I want the Argyle album.
3: Just like that?
6: No, not just like that. I could be nasty, you know. After all, the police want to.
3: Somehow, Marla, that doesn't worry me at all. I just don't think you make it a policy to have traffic with the police.
6: An astute youngster. I like you.
3: I like you, too, but I haven't time.
6: I'll give you $500 for it.
3: I don't even know what it is. What is the Argyle album?
6: 10,000.
3: Without a breath, huh? There's some jump.
6: 10,000?
3: I'm really sorry, Marla.
6: But I wanted to know. It's not for sale. Very well.
3: She moved so casually and directly to the door and opened it so quickly, I hadn't even gotten out of my chair before her two boyfriends stepped in. The first one looked like a fat businessman, hair slightly gray, nice smile. The one who followed him had the square, low-cut, irresistible appearance of a medium-sized tank.
6: Mr. Winter, Mr. Holbrey, Mr. Mitchell.
3: How do you do?
6: He's not terribly cooperative.
11: Oh, no?
6: He doesn't perform, not for love, nor for money. Very stubborn.
3: She really didn't try love, Mr. Winter.
11: From what I know of Marla, that's hard to believe. Hey, Marla? So you're stubborn, Mr. Mitchell, a stubborn murderer.
3: I'll repeat my question. What is the Argyle album?
11: My, you are a gifted actor.
3: Never mind. Forget it, Mr. Winter.
11: Well, isn't $10,000 enough? That's the best we can offer and still make a profit.
3: Let's not waste time.
11: Oh, I am sorry, my boy. I'm very sorry. Very well, Gil. Yeah.
3: The big guy stepped toward me. I ducked and took the table between us. Gil pushed it aside like it was matchwood. His left hand lashed out. He had the lapels of my coat, and I was lifted until my shoe tips touched the floor, helpless as a baby. It started slapping my face, front hand and back. It kept up and up like a hot lick in the drums, and the agony was unbearable. He stopped. I waited. Like you wait between pauses of the dentist drill. Then I guess I tried to move because I saw the small eyes flicker and the huge fist come swinging at my face. I wanted to duck but couldn't. My hands were torn from in front of my face, and it came. Shocks of intolerable pain, like searing flames, and then the flame flickered and went out.

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0: And now, Roma Wines bring back to our Hollywood soundstage Mr. Edmund O'Brien as reporter Harry Mitchell in The Argyle Album, a play well calculated to keep you in suspense.

0: I was in the bedroom of the apartment, and Marlowe was bathing my forehead with a damp handkerchief. I lay quiet until things cleared up a bit.
1: That's it. Rest a little. That's the boy.
0: Marlowe.
1: Where's the album, darling?
0: Hmm?
1: Where's the album?
0: I swear I don't know. I don't know.
1: You don't want me to call him again, do you?
0: No, please, no.
1: I'm in the kitchen.
0: Huh?
1: I'm supposed to help you wake up and then call
0: No, don't.
1: But you haven't got it. Do you know where it is?
0: I swear, Marla, I swear. I don't even know what it is. All I know is it's tooled white leather or something.
1: You don't? Well, all right, here's what I know. Winter found it originally. He was in occupied Europe then. He doesn't admit it, but I think he was the leader of a looting party after an American raid. It was a sheaf of documents recording the transfer of large sums of money by certain individuals, both German and American. Big men who wanted to make sure that they'd come out right, no matter whose armies won. Winter knew that he'd found a fortune that day. Fortune in blackmail.
0: Well, what happened?
1: He kept it in a public locker in a bus station. Normally the safest place in the world.
0: Huh?
1: It was in a town down here in Virginia, Argyle. On a million to one twist, he lost it. A gang of young hoodlums blew open that section with a dynamite stick. And it's been missing ever since, until Alan Pierce started hinting about it in his column and the international scandal it involved.
0: Mm.
1: So when Pierce died, you see, Winter had a right to suspect that Pierce's murderer might have the album. Naturally, the big man wanted too. Lots of people wanted badly. Including me.
0: Hmm? You? What for?
1: Resale value.
0: I see. It's a decent motive.
1: I'm a decent person.
0: Yeah. Yeah, you are. Come here.
1: Oh, you're nice. You're a nice boy.
0: You know, I can just press my thumbs here at your windpipe and you couldn't even yell.
1: I thought of that.
0: You're not kidding me.
1: That's the excuse I'll give to Winter. You choked me and I couldn't yell. You get on the fire escape and I'll give you plenty of time before I call.
0: I don't figure. What's in it for you?
1: We'll see each other again, Morgan. You'll find it.
0: Huh?
1: Hurry.
0: Okay, honey. You asked for it.
1: Not too hard.
0: It was a funny experience, choking a woman deliberately. I squeezed pretty hard, scuffing bruises at her throat to make it look good. I got so mixed up, I didn't know what I was doing. I took her once and kissed her very hard. I rumpled her clothes a little and mussed her hair, and when she looked pretty battered, I kissed her again, and I crawled out in the fire escape and down. I gave the cabbie the Worcester Street address from Pierce's book. It was a junkyard. Jawbrod's Junkyard.
2: What do you want?
0: You, Mr. Brod, Jawbrod.
2: What's my name? What do you want?
0: The Argyle album.
2: What? How did you... I know you. You're that Mitchell guy the police want for the murder of Alan Pierce. If you move, I'll kill you.
0: Hey. Say, I got you figured, Brod.
2: Huh?
0: Yeah, you're the fence for all the juvenile crooks around here.
2: Oh.

0: big-time blackmail.
1: No.
0: Yeah, so you figured a way to be right. You still make dough. Sell it to Alan Pierce.
1: What of it? Selling's no crime.
0: Hey, I'm really guessing, but good, huh? You invested the price of a couple of photostats on a train ticket to Washington. You got to Pierce and sold him the photostats. And then you told him he'd have to come here for the rest, huh?
1: Nothing to keep me from killing you right now.
0: No, I guess there isn't.
1: Sure not. You're a fugitive, aren't you? Escape killer, you wouldn't touch me.
0: Wait, don't!
2: Don't you even say thanks when your life is saved?
0: Thanks. A nice shot.
2: Don't mention it. You wonder how I knew you were here.
0: Yeah, you watched me take the cab from the window and got the number. I know that one now.
2: Oh, you're bright as well as nice. Maybe we can play this game together now that we have the album.
0: Huh? Have we?
2: Well, it can't be far. In the desk drawer, the filing...
0: I think we both saw Broad move at the same time. The gun at the edge of his fingers was somehow in his hands again. It wavered weakly between Marla and me. It was like watching a slow-motion movie. Marla didn't waste time. I saw the Swede's little body jump at the impact, but his gun kept waving, and it went off. Marla sighed and fell down at my feet. She smiled at me once. That's all. I walked through three cops in the hall of the police station, getting no more reaction than a nod of greeting, and into Horslip Sampson's office.
3: Thanks for the phone call, Mitchell. But you gave us a bum steer. What's your angle?
0: Bum steer? I saw the shooting.
3: We found a woman. Very dead indeed. But there was no man.
0: Joe Bra? He didn't look alive when I saw him last.
3: Well, he wasn't there.
0: I'm only telling you.
3: And what do you expect us to do with you?
0: Well, book me on suspicion of murder.
3: The murder of who, may I ask?
0: Alan Pierce, naturally.
3: Want to confess?
0: It's not bargain day today, Lieutenant.
3: Oh, it was just an angle.
0: Look, did the autopsy on Pierce come through?
3: I was wondering why you gave yourself up. Yeah, he died of heart failure, like he claimed. But only because he was so loaded with dope, even a normal heart would give out.
0: Dope? You mean poison?
3: Oh, same thing, too much medicine. And Dr. Van Selden, the one who dosed him, has disappeared, took a powder. You're not even runner-up a suspect now, Mitchell.
0: Heart failure. But then why the scalpel? Why? Whoever stuck that scalpel into Pierce wanted to create suspicious circumstances around the death so they'd be sure there'd be an autopsy.
3: Hey, that's an angle.
0: Yeah, but how about Pinky? And how did the murderer get in and out of the room?
4: Look, Mitchell, you want to be held?
0: No.
4: Then stop asking questions I can't answer. Go on, beat it.
0: I still wanted to break it. I found myself nursing a deep belief that there must be equal justice for the murders of a man I loved, another I respected, and a woman I admired. Well, there was only one place I could figure out where to start. I picked my way through Joe Broad's junkyard. Shapes of skeleton cars stood out dark in the moonlight. At the far end of the yard was a lighted shack. I went up to it, almost to the door. Somebody pushed me from behind. My own body knocked the door open.
5: Hey, there.
0: Rod was propped into a chair, facing me, his eyes wide. Winter stood beside him, and Gil walked up from behind me alongside.
6: Oh, come in, Mitchell.
0: Thanks.
6: Well, Mr. Mitchell, this is a proper ending. Another demonstration of the ascendancy of will.
0: Is he alive?
6: Who? O'Broad here? No, not now. He was very weak and had no resistance, but... we learned what we needed. He had the album quite cleverly hidden. But we have it now.
7: Oh, yeah. You want to see it?
0: Thanks. Say, who hired Dr. Van Selden to kill Pierce?
6: A very powerful and very wealthy individual. Most concerned with retrieving the album, Mr. Mitchell.
0: But you didn't want it to be heart failure. You wanted to force an autopsy. That's why you stuck the scalpel into the corpse.
6: That's rather clever of you, Mr. Mitchell.
0: And in the hospital, you were dressed as an attendant, right? Huh? You got behind that bed screen sometime earlier in the day, probably early in the morning, before Pierce woke up, right? You were willing to wait a long time for what you wanted.
6: It was very tough.
0: You hoped to find out from Pierce where he had hidden the album. You found out instead that Pierce didn't have it. But you knew that Pierce was going to die anyhow from the overdose. Oh, you decided to frame the doctor with the scalpel, forcing the autopsy. You know, there's only one conceivable reason for you to have taken all those chances.
6: And what, may I ask, can that conceivable reason be?
0: That you are the powerful and wealthy individual who got Dr. Van Selden to do Pierce's murder.
6: Really?
0: That you are no more Mr. Winter than I am. Wow. Yeah, the original Mr. Winter who smuggled the album out of Europe.

0: you eliminated when he first tried to blackmail you and your fellow thieves.
1: Thieves, really?
0: By that line of reasoning, I was able to do a little research in the files of my reporter's memory. And in spite of the fact that you have no mustache and there are several other slightly physical changes that could be easily adjusted, you have an amazing resemblance to the very powerful, very wealthy Mr. Gerald K. Avery.
2: Theory, merely theory. But isn't this indulgence in violence a strange occupation for a man like Gerald Avery?
0: Not at all, Mr. Avery. A man doesn't become an international power by going to Sunday school every week. You decided nobody could do your dirty work better than yourself. I suppose you felt you needed help, so you got a professional adventuress like Marla to work with you on the grounds that you yourself were an adventurer, a blackmailer. The same goes for Gil here.
3: Your time's run over, Mitchell.
0: And Pinky, Pinky. Of course, it doesn't bother you that you killed a nice guy with a nice family. To you, he was only in the way. You stuck the scalpel into Pierce's corpse to save yourself some more trouble. The trouble of paying off Dr. Van Selben. He'll probably show up floating. You dragged Pinky behind the screen, and you got behind with him and hid. Then when all the doctors and attendants broke into the room and rushed around Pierce's bed, you stepped out casually from behind the screen and mingled with the crowd. You were dressed for the part.
2: As a reporter, Mr. Mitchell, would you describe that exploit as daring or brilliant?
0: No. No, Mr. Avery. I'd use the words selfish, traitorous, foul.
2: Oh, your morality sickens me.
0: There's now, one more thing you didn't count on. Gil. Gil here.
2: Gil has nothing to do with it.
0: Oh, yes, he has.
2: You keep your mouth shut.
0: I'll do nothing of the sort.
4: Let him talk.
2: Gil, let go of my arm.
4: Let him talk.
0: Thanks, Gil. And just keep hold of that arm.
4: Talk.
0: Okay. As I was saying, Mr. Avery, you forgot that Marla and Gil have been playing along with you because they figured you were their kind. There is a certain honor among little crooks, but not among you big-timers, Mr. Avery. Now, you have the album that couldn't hurt anybody but yourself. Who's the blackmail? Where's the payoff? Gil's wondering what's going to protect his interests. He knows now what happened to Dr. Van Selben. He knows. You see, he figured you for an honest crook, not a big-timer.
2: Gil, you're not listening. He's only playing for time. He's only trying to save his own miserable skin. I'll pay you off, Gil. I'll pay you more than you've ever dreamed.
4: You really are, Gerald Avery.
2: Don't be an idiot, Gil, now. You cooperate with me and I...

That was a bad mistake of Mr. Gerald K. Avery. You see, he figured his gun was bigger than Gil. He moved fast, but not quite fast enough. The lead hit Gil on the shoulder, but that didn't even faze him. I understand he broke Avery's arm. That's when Avery screamed. The next blow broke Avery's neck. Well, there was an awful lot of excitement because Horselip's shadows caught up with the proceedings just about this time, and the details aren't too clear. All I know is, that it had been a big day. I was awfully tired. I went home, climbed in bed, and slept a long, long time. With my head on a nice pillow made of tooled white leather.

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14: 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That's R-O-M-A, Roma Wines. 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
15: Suspense! 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They appear in The Night Man, a new study in terror by Lucille Fletcher. It is a story of dark midnights and of a woman to whom the familiar face and voice of murder return for vengeance. But before we raise the curtain on our suspense play, here is a message from Roma Wines.
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0: Warden Graves.
1: Yes, Miss Rhodes. Sit down, won't you?
0: Thank you. I hate to disturb you like this, but I've traveled clear across the country. They wouldn't give me the information over the phone.
1: I know.
0: You know what this visit is all about, Warden.
1: To some extent, yes. You think one of our prisoners, Tom Nixon, has escaped.
0: He has escaped. I'm as sure of it as I'm sure of sitting here now. I saw him at large in New York City 2 days ago.
1: You knew Tom Nixon well, Miss Rhodes?
0: Knew him? Well, he was my mother's murderer. My mother was Mrs. George Rhodes of Huntington, Long Island. She ran a boarding house there. He killed her on September 18th, 1933.
1: We have all the records of the crime, Miss Rhodes.
0: Tom was mother's chief boarder for 10 years. Know him? Why, I sat opposite him at dinner table from the time I was a girl of 15. I knew him as well as I knew Mother. I'd know him anyway.
1: I see.
0: And now he's at large. He's free. He's escaped this place. Maybe you're not aware of it. Maybe even his fellow prisoners aren't aware of it. But he's wormed his way out. And he's after me. He's after me.
1: Oh, now, my dear young lady.
0: Warden Graves, 10 years ago, when Mother was found murdered, I knew it couldn't have been anyone but Tom. I testified against him. I was practically the only witness at the trial. And when they sentenced him here for life, he swore to kill me. He swore in the open court to get even with me. For 10 years, I've lived in deadly fear. I've watched the newspapers for prison breaks. I've moved from house to house, made few friends. He's hung over me like a shadow. Even though I told myself he was locked up here forever. And now it's come.
1: And where exactly did you see the prisoner, Miss Rhodes?
0: That's just the point. That's why I know he's after me. I saw him in my own apartment house.
1: Well.
0: He has a job there, running the elevator at night. That's what makes it so horrible. I've never married, Warden Graves. I live all alone in a small 3-room penthouse on the 18th floor of an office building. The other night, about a week ago, I came home alone from the movies after midnight. The big marble lobby of my building was deserted. Except in a far corner near the elevator, with his back toward me, there was a man, down on his hands and knees, scrubbing the floor. Good evening.
2: Evening.
0: Well, where is everybody? Isn't the elevator working tonight?
2: You want to go up in the elevator, Mum?
0: Certainly.
2: I'll be right with you. Okay, Mum. What floor?
0: I was in the elevator, and he had started to ascend before I really saw him. It was Tom. His hair had turned white, and there was a horrible stoop to his shoulders. But everything about him, the crook of his head, his high, thin, bony nose, the hollow cheekbones were all the same. And then he turned and stared at me. I could see those deadly, pale, cold eyes. Those heavy eyebrows, still black. That familiar, quiet, sarcastic mouth.
2: What floor, Mum?
0: Oh, my floor. Yes, the penthouse, please.
2: Penthouse? Where's that, on the roof?
0: Yes, on the roof, please. 18th floor.
2: Okay.
0: Warden Graves. It was like being in a cage with a wild beast. He kept watching me, peering at me furtively as the elevator moved with agonizing slowness up and up past the floors. I shrunk back, averting my face. The light in the car was dim. My only hope was that he did not recognize me.
2: Here's your floor, miss.
0: Thank you. Good night.
2: Good night.
0: Good night. You can go back down. I don't need anything, thank you.
2: What's the matter? Forgotten your door key?
0: No. No, it's just... It's right in my bag. I'll find it in a minute.
2: You want me to let you in?
0: Let me in? No. No, good Lord.
2: I got pass keys to all the doors. It's no trouble.
0: No, thanks, but I... No, no. No, I have it right here. Good night.
1: That was the first time you saw him?
0: Yes. Oh, I wanted to die. I didn't know where to turn.
1: And that was all he did or said?
0: Yes, but it wasn't so much what he said as the awful resemblance, the feeling that he was only playing with me, torturing me like a cat with a mouse. Warden Graves, I didn't even have a phone. I've always been afraid to be listed in the phone book. And the only way up to that penthouse was by that one elevator. I was trapped up there, at his mercy whenever he wanted to come.
1: What did you do?
0: I spent the night crouched against the wall with a flat iron in my hand, waiting for that key to click in my lock.
1: And the next morning?
0: The next day, I began to wonder if it all wasn't just a dream.

0: Good morning, Miss Rhodes.
1: Good morning, Gallagher.
2: Lovely weather we've been having. Lovely, dry and brisk, but not too brisk. Not overcoat weather yet. No, not overcoat weather yet. I was only saying to Foley this morning.
1: Gallagher.
2: Yes, Miss Rhodes, yes.
1: Who's that new night man running the elevator? The one who came on last night?
2: Oh, Foley? You mean Foley, Miss Rhodes? Why, that's Charlie Foley. Nice old chap, ain't he? Very friendly and obliging, too. Treated me to coffee this morning before I came on.
1: Charlie Foley?
2: Yep, that's his name. They're very partial to the Irish here in this building. Gallagher, Foley. But he's a nice, trustworthy chap, Miss Rhodes. Honest, too. Good morning, Miss Rhodes.
1: Good morning.
2: Forget something, Miss Rhodes?
1: No, no. Just about this Mr. Foley. It's just that he's rather odd-looking. I was wondering where he came from and if he's perfectly all right.
2: All right? Let me tell you something. He was personally recommended by Ellsworth, Hitchcock, Pearson, and Scott, the owners of the place. And that's the first time that's ever happened in my experience. Don't you worry about him, Miss Rhodes. He's a good man, member of our union, and married with two children. Believe me, with the owners recommend a man.
3: Well, it all sounds like a foolproof alibi, Miss Rhodes. And so you went back?
1: I didn't want to, even then. I spent the day hunting for another apartment. But you know wartime New York, Warden Graves. There wasn't another apartment to be had. I let myself be convinced until that night when I saw him again.
4: Good evening, Miss Rhodes.
1: He called me Miss Rhodes. And now there was a cruel, sarcastic smile about his lips. Kind of smile I'd seen him give to Mama.
3: You think he recognized you then?
1: Recognized me? Warden Graves, I haven't changed. Perhaps I've grown a little thinner. Don't you see he'd come there only to trap me? He'd taken that particular job, plotted, schemed.
4: Here's your floor, Miss Rhodes.
1: It was only a question of when. When he was going to do it. When the axe was going to fall. He kept grinning at me as I stepped out of the elevator.
4: Good night, Miss Rhodes.
1: Good night. Who is it? Who's there?
4: Oh, excuse me, Miss Rhodes. There wasn't any answer to my ring.
1: What do you want? What are you doing here?
4: It's your laundry. They told me to put it inside the door in case you weren't home.
1: My laundry? Oh, but you knew I was home. You just brought me up.
4: That's right. Excuse me, I guess I must have been thinking of something else.
1: Yes.
4: I'm sorry, Miss Rhodes. Very sorry.
1: That's all right. Good night.
4: It was a crazy mistake. There I was thinking you could get up here some other way. There isn't any other way, is there?
1: No.
4: Even the service elevator doesn't get up this far, does it?
1: No.
4: It's just like you're all alone here. Alone. On the roof.
1: Yes. Dom, if you come any closer, I'll get you to here. I'll get you with my bear.
4: What was that, Mom?
1: Get out! Get out! Get out! Oh.
4: It's my buzzer. I better answer it.
3: And then what happened?
1: Nothing.
3: He came back again that night?
1: No. I haven't seen him since. I barricaded myself in that night. Once it occurred to me that I might escape by running down 18 flights of fire stairs. But the thought of meeting him back in the gloomy darkness kept me back. And I didn't know where the fire stairs ended. Perhaps in the cellar, where I would be utterly defenseless.
3: It's too bad you don't have a telephone.
1: Oh, it's horrible. The next morning, I got down to the public phone and put through the call to here. But it wasn't any use.
3: That was the day I was out of town.
1: Yes, but Warden, I still don't see why they couldn't have told me. After all, I was giving them information.
3: It's one of our strictest regulations at Osawatomie State Penitentiary never to discuss any of our prisoners over the telephone.
1: That's what they said.
3: So you came all the way out here in person?
1: Yes.
3: And now you wish me to send someone to apprehend this man.
1: I want you to bring him back, that's all. Back where he belongs.
3: Miss Rhodes, Tom Nixon doesn't need to be brought back. He's here.
1: Oh, no, Warden Graves. Please, I've seen him with my own eyes. Talk to him face to face. Maybe there's someone here calling himself Tom Nixon, but he's escaped. He's free. I know it.
3: Will you just step this way with me, Miss Rhodes?
1: No, I don't want to see him. I don't want to see his cell or talk to anybody or...
3: Tom Nixon's dead, Miss Rhodes. He's buried in the prison yard. I'd like you to see his grave. And this is the photograph taken of him just a week before he died. You see, he wasted away quite a bit. He was in the infirmary all last year. Became very religious, too, toward the end. Spent a good deal of his time praying.
1: Praying?
3: Mm-hmm. All the fight seemed to go out of him as soon as he knew he was seriously ill. But you'd say this was his picture, wouldn't you, Miss Rhodes?
1: Yes. It's Tom, all right.
3: Mm-hmm. And these little personal belongings... Ordinarily, we turn these over to the family, but in Tom's case, there wasn't much family. You'd recognize these as his?
1: Yes, I don't know them all, but that gold watch, he used to wear it every Sunday at Mama's.
3: He wrote a couple of notes before he died to a fellow prisoner and to the prison chaplain. You remember this handwriting?
1: Yes, this seems to be it.
3: Well, Miss Rhodes, now you feel a little better about your elevator operator? Hmm?
1: You must think me a fool.
3: No.
1: An awful fool.
3: Not at all, not at all.
1: But the likeness was so extraordinary. It was almost like seeing a ghost.
3: A ghost? Come, Miss Rhodes. Snap out of it. Now that you've gotten all this off your chest, isn't it perfectly obvious that that poor night man's done nothing or said nothing to you at all out of the ordinary? It's only that, you seem to be the victim of some kind of guilt complex.
1: Guilt complex? Oh, I'm not guilty of anything.
3: Oh, what I mean is, Tom has been on your mind now for 10 years. You testified against him. He threatened you. Gradually, you see him everywhere.
1: No, only this once. Only these last few nights.
3: All right. But now you know the truth. That should clear your fears forever. Tom's dead and buried. Now, go back and take a look at that night man again. Now that you know Tom's dead, I'll lay odds the whole resemblance will vanish.
1: Well, I hope so.
3: My advice to you, Miss Rhodes, would be to go straight home. Use that elevator as much as possible. Get acquainted with this Foley fellow. For your own sake, try to get the better of these hallucinations. Otherwise, you'll start seeing poor Tom everywhere you turn.
1: Well, I'll try, Warden Graves. Well, thank you. You've been very kind.
3: Not at all.

0: Good evening, Charles.
1: Evening, Mum.
0: I have some bags here, Charles. Will you help me with them, please?
1: Okay. That all, Mum?
0: Yes, thank you. This is for you, Charles.
1: No thanks, ma'am. I never take tips.
0: It's all right. I'd like you to have it. I'm sure the superintendent wouldn't mind.
1: The superintendent hasn't anything to do with it.
0: Well, aren't we going to start?
1: Yeah, in a minute. Been out of town?
0: Why, yes, I have.
1: You've gone quite a while. I didn't see you for 3 or 4 nights.
0: I was in the country, visiting a friend.
1: Oh.
0: Why, it's beautiful weather out there. The leaves are beautiful.
1: I wouldn't know.
0: You live in the city, Charles?
1: Of course.
0: Oh, isn't it hard to bring up children in the city?
1: Children?
0: Yes. Didn't I understand Gallagher to say you had 2 children?
1: Me? What chance I have to have any children?
0: Oh, I'm sorry.
1: I'm a bachelor. By the way, my name is not Charles.
0: Well, guess this must be my floor.
1: No, it's not.
0: Then why are we stopping?
1: The elevator's stuck. Power's been cut off.
0: Cut off?
1: Mm-hmm.
0: Oh, but how could that happen? It's never happened before, as long as I've lived here.
1: Yeah? Well, sooner or later, I guess it had to happen.
0: Isn't there some way we can get it back on? Some buzzer for the cellar or something?
1: If the power's off, the buzzer isn't working. It's a wonder the lights are still on.
0: The lights?
1: Yeah. They'll go out in a few minutes, though. And then it'll be black in here. Black as a grave.
0: Let's get out of here. Open the door.
1: Can't. She won't budge.
0: But you haven't even tried.
1: I don't have to try. We're stuck between floors. The door's flush with the solid wall.
0: Solid wall?
1: Yeah. We're kind of bricked up in a cell.
0: But there must be some way out of here. Isn't there a little door in the roof? Something you can pry open? Something you can climb up out of into the shaft?
1: I don't see any.
0: Oh, but there must be. Climb up and feel around before the light gives out.
1: There's nothing to get hold of. It's nothing but steel and mirrors. And I'm not tall enough.
0: Stand on my bags. That's a good idea.
1: They'll never hold me.
0: Oh, it's all right. Just hurry. Here. The Gladstone's strongest.
1: No, never make it.
0: Oh, but stand on your tiptoes. Stretch.
1: No.
0: Let me try. Oh, dear. No, I can't.
1: I didn't think so.
0: Oh, what are we going to do? What are we going to do?
1: Wait.
0: Wait?
1: Wait until somebody comes along downstairs and finds the elevator stuck and then rings up the superintendent.
0: Oh, but that might be hours.
1: Sure.
0: No! Help! Help! Somebody help!
1: In your time.
0: Oh.
1: Everybody's left the building. I know because they've all signed out. This air shaft's thick, isolated. Nobody's down in the basement, and there won't be any passengers ringing for an elevator this time of night.
0: You seem awfully sure about all that.
1: Why not? Cigarette?
0: No, thanks. Do you think it's safe to smoke in here?
1: Sure. And supposing it isn't, what's the difference? Here, have one. It'll soothe your nerves.
0: No, thanks. The air's so close.
1: Jumpy, ain't you?
0: No, I suppose really there's nothing to be afraid of. Sooner or later, they'll come.
1: Oh, sure. Eventually.
0: It's just that this waiting and all these mirrors and being stuck...
1: You're not jumpy on account of me?
0: You? Oh, no, no, of course not.
1: But you were kind of... jumpy with me the other night, weren't you?
0: The other night?
1: When I came into your apartment unexpectedly.
0: Oh, that was a mistake.
1: A mistake?
0: Yes, I just thought you were someone else, a friend of mine, someone I've always been afraid of.
1: Oh.
0: But now I've learned it couldn't be you because this friend's dead. Dead and buried.
1: Dead and buried?
0: Yes.
1: What was his name? Maybe I know him.
0: What was that?
1: Only the lights. I knew they'd give out sooner or later.
0: Oh, no. No, they can't. I can't. here alone in the dark with you.
1: So you are jumpy with me.
0: No, no.
1: I thought you said this guy was dead and buried.
0: He is, he is. I saw his grave.
1: Then why are you screaming like that?
0: I'm not screaming. Only it's so dark in here. So close and creepy.
1: What did you do to this friend that makes you so jumpy?
0: Do to him? Nothing. I didn't do a thing.
1: No.
0: It was he. He threatened me. He was a murderer. He killed my mother in cold blood 10 years ago. He was our boarder for 10 years. And one afternoon... Don't move! Don't move!
1: I'm not moving. Go on.
0: One afternoon, I came home, and there was Mother lying on the floor with her throat. No, no, where are you? I can't...
1: Go on.
0: No, no, I can't stand it. I can't stand it. Tom! It's you, Tom, isn't it?
1: I thought you said your friend was dead, buried.
0: Stop playing with me. Stop torturing me. Tell me the truth. You escaped, didn't you? You didn't die, and it was someone else's grave, just as I thought. You escaped and found me here. Answer me, Tom. Where are you? I can't see you. I can't. Ah! Oh, no. No, Tom. I didn't mean it. I didn't. I didn't mean to send you there. It was only because I loved you, Tom. Loved you so blindly, passionately, for years. And hated Mama. And hated you for loving her. It was only to get revenge on you both that I killed her. And framed you. Mama was so cruel to me, Tom. She treated me like a slave. And all the time flaunting you in my face. Oh, if you'd spoken one kind word to me, Tom, at the trial. One word to let me know you loved me.

0: You're going to kill me, aren't you, Tom? No, no, Tom! I don't want to die! I don't want to die! I don't want to die, Tom!
1: Here's the lobby, Mom. You can get out here, or I'll take you back up to the penthouse as soon as we've picked up the other passenger.
0: What? The lobby? You brought me down to the lobby?
1: Yes, Mom.
0: Then you're not Tom?
1: No, Mom.
0: You're not going to kill me? I'm free?
1: Yes, Mom.
0: Then it was all just a crazy illusion. A nightmare because the power went off and you look so much like Tom Nixon. Oh, forgive me. Please forgive me for being so absurd.
1: It's okay.
0: And you'll forget about those silly things I said, won't you? I didn't mean them. It was just because I was beside myself.
1: What silly things, Mom?
0: Those silly things about my mother and Tom. And, now, this is for you. No, I insist this time. I insist.
1: I'm sorry, Mom. But I'm afraid I never accept tips.
0: Oh, but you must.
1: Particularly from people who framed my twin brother. Good evening, Warden Graves.
2: Good evening, Lieutenant Nixon. Well done.

0: And so closes The Night Man, starring Virginia Bruce and Richard Walk. 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
0: Richard Wharf appeared through the courtesy of Metro-Goldwyn-Mayer, producers of Mrs. Parkington. Next Thursday, same time, you will hear Mr. Van Johnson and Mr. Keenan Wynn as stars of Suspense.
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A new program, a great program. 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

This is the Man in Black, here again to introduce Columbia's program, Suspense. With us again, a star is Mr. Orson Welles, in the third of four successive appearances for the Suspense audience. And sharing honors with Mr. Welles this evening is a lovely and distinguished Hollywood leading lady, Miss Geraldine Fitzgerald. Our play tonight is from a short story by Agatha Christie. And so with Philomel Cottage, and with the performances of Geraldine Fitzgerald as Alex Martin and of Orson Welles as her devoted husband, Gerald, we again hope to keep you in suspense.

0: Carmel Cottage.
1: What's that, Alex?
0: I was just reading the sign over the gate. What does Philomel mean?
1: Are you joking?
0: No, really.
1: Why, you little cockney. You've been here for 3 weeks and you still don't know. Philomel is another name for the bird that's supposed to sing only for lovers. You've been hearing it every twilight.
0: Oh, nightingale.
1: Of course. That sign, Philomel Cottage, is the main reason I wanted this place for us. Glad you bought it.
0: Gerald, this was a 50-50 investment and you know it.
1: 50-50, £1,000 from me and two from you.
0: What else could we do? You couldn't touch any more of your capital at the time, and... Well, when you find a country cottage that combines old-world charm with new-world plumbing, you want to grab it. And... and we did have to have the place, didn't we?
1: Yes, we did. I've often wondered if you weren't a bit lonely.
0: Lonely? With you?
1: I mean, well, after living the city all your life, pretty much to ourselves, you know. 2 miles from the nearest neighbor.
0: From the nearest eavesdropper, you mean?
1: Not an utterly hopeless romantic I met.
0: Well, you can't get out of it now.
1: No.
0: Oh, Gerald, you know what day today is?
1: Today, it's the 13th.
0: It's our anniversary, darling. We've known each other exactly a month.
1: No, exactly 30 days.
0: Oh, Gerald, really now?
1: No, really.
0: What is it, dear? Do you have the pain again?
1: No. Just a little indigestion, I think. There.
0: Do you want me to get you your pillow?
1: No. Well, dear, it's 11:25. Better get on to the village. Now to get that camera equipment.
0: And the human timetable walks through the garden gate.
1: My dear, there's nothing wrong with system, even on a honeymoon. Sooner I go, sooner I get back.
0: Oh, come on, Gerald. Forget your old photography. Why don't you stay and do some gardening? It'll be good for you.
1: Better for old George. He gets paid for it.
0: He's not due again till Saturday. The place will go to rack and ruin.
1: Over my dead body. Goodbye, dear.
0: Don't walk too fast, dear. Remember the last time. Be careful, darling.
2: Be careful. It had just slipped out. Be careful. Alex Martin swinging there on the garden gate, smiling out her happiness across a part of England that was as remote and placid as any you'd care to find, wondered why she'd said such a ridiculous thing. If this were London, say, that would have... London. And slowly the smile fell away. She knew then that the memory of that last week in London had never really been far from her mind. That and that last talk with Dick on the top deck of the bus crossing Trafalgar Square. She'd never seen him like that before.
3: Gerald Martin. I tell you, Alex, the man's a perfect stranger to you. You know nothing about him.
0: I know that I love him.
3: How can you know in a week? You've only met him.
0: It doesn't take everyone 7 years to find out you're in love with a girl.
3: It's meant for me, isn't it? Alex.
0: It's no use.
3: Alex, don't you know what it's been for me not being able to tell you? I couldn't, not with the income I had. Then I decided I couldn't wait anymore, and I was going to tell you anyway. And you know what happened?
0: No, I'm afraid I don't.
3: Oh, yes, you do. That money you inherited. That money from your cousin or uncle or whoever
0: it was. I don't see what
3: that... You didn't think I could ask you to marry me then, did you? You don't think I could live off your money?
0: I'm sorry, Dick. Believe me, I am, but it really doesn't matter now, one way or the other.
3: Doesn't matter, does it? You can bet it matters to that Martin chap. That's what he's after. You mark my words, he's after your money.
0: Dick, it might interest you to know that Gerald has money of his own far more than I have.
3: And more than I have. Maybe that's the difference.
0: Oh, I've had enough of this. I'm getting off at the next stop.
3: Alex, please. All right, but let me tell you something. If you think I'm going to let Gerald cut me out and not do anything about it, you're very much mistaken. I'll catch up with him, do you hear? I'll catch up with him if it's the last thing I do.
2: I'll catch up with him if it's the last thing I do. To Alex, that threat of just 1 month ago was merely a heat-of-the-moment outburst of hurt pride. And yet as she leaned on the gate of Philomel Cottage, kept echoing in her mind. What swept it away, what brought her back to the rustic idyllic happiness of her life with Gerald Martin, was the ring of the telephone inside the cottage. Who could be calling? Could be Gerald. Gerald had hardly had time to get beyond the turn in the road. Except if something had happened to him. If he'd had another attack. Maybe one of the villagers was trying to call to say that he... Well, she hurried then, and her hand shook a trifle.
0: Hello?
4: Alex? This is Dick.
0: What? Who did you say? Dick?
4: Why, Alex, what's the matter with your voice? I wouldn't have known it. It's Dick. Dick Winterford.
0: Oh, Well, where are you?
4: At the Traveler's Arms. That is the right name, isn't it? Or aren't you acquainted with your village pub?
0: Do you mean you're here?
4: Yes, I'm on a holiday doing a bit of fishing. Any objection to my looking up you two good people this afternoon?
0: Oh, no. No, no, you mustn't.
4: Why, Alex. I beg your pardon. Of course, I won't bother you if you'd rather I didn't.
0: I'm sorry, Dick. I only meant that we'd be away this afternoon. Won't you come this evening?
4: Thanks very much, but I'll probably be away by then. Depends upon whether a pal of mine turns up or not. Goodbye, Alex.
0: Goodbye, Dick, and I hope that...
4: Best of luck.
2: For a long moment, Alex stood quite still, the memory of Dick's threat flooding her mind. She walked across the spacious oak-beamed living room. By the time she reached the side porch, she'd made up her mind. Much as she hated deceit, she would say nothing to Gerald of Dick's call. She stepped out into the garden and for the second time that morning got a surprise. There, big as life, was her gardener, busily trimming the hedge.
0: Why, George, I thought we agreed that Saturday was your day here.
5: I thought as though you'd be surprised, Mrs. Martin. There'll be a fair over to Squire's on Saturday, and I says to myself, I says, Mr. and Mrs. Martin, they won't take it amiss if I comes for once on a Wednesday instead of a Saturday.
0: No, of course not, George.
5: Then I thought, too, as I might as well see before he goes away so as to learn your wishes with the boarders.
0: Before I go away?
5: To London tomorrow.
0: Me? Going to London tomorrow? Where did you hear that?
5: Met Mr. Martin down the village yesterday. He told me you was both going away to London tomorrow. And it was uncertain when you'd be back again.
0: I didn't.
5: Now, don't tell me you and the master is disagreeing already.
0: Hmm? Oh, no, naturally not. The trip just slipped my mind. Get on with your work, George.
5: Yes, ma'am. Never could understand why anybody'd want to go up to London, though. Like Mr. Raines, what used to have this house. He went up there. Not to live, mind you. Yes. And after fixing up this place like he did, with taps all over everywhere, well, you're going to take a loss, I says to him when I sees the place up for sale. Ain't everyone as well as you're fed for washing themselves in every room in this house, in a manner of speaking. But George, he says to me, I'll get every penny of £2,000 for this house. And sure enough, he did.
0: He got 3,000.
5: 2,000. Some he was asking was thought job at the time. And very high figure it was thought to be.
0: No, George, you see, I gave two and, well, it really was 3,000.
5: Yeah, you don't tell me that Mr. Ames had the face to stand up to say 3,000, brazen-like, in a loud voice.
0: He didn't say it to me, he said it to my husband.
5: I guess I'll do some spading now. The price was 2,000.
2: As Alex strolled on across the garden, she was conscious of a thin, vague thought struggling to make itself heard. Then, abruptly, it was gone. Her eye had fallen upon a small, dark green object lying in the fur beside one of the flower beds.
0: Gerald's diary.
2: Her husband's pocket diary. She picked it up and opened it, scanning the entries with some amusement, once again reminded of Gerald's enslavement to time and system. It was the entry on page 21 that brought the smile from her face.
0: April 14th. Mary Alex at St. Peter's Church, 2:30.
2: And it was the entry on page 30 that took that smile away. She stared, puzzled, at the date on the page, Wednesday, May 13th.
0: Why, that's today.
2: Only one thing was written there in red pencil.
0: 6 p.m.
2: What did it mean? What was to happen at 6 p.m.? As she stood there, that small, vague thought struggled to be heard once more. It was, yes, it was something Dick Winterfed had said. Not the threat, not that wild, silly promise of vengeance, but something else. And then it came.
4: He's a perfect stranger to you. You know nothing about him. Nothing about him.
2: It was true. What did she know about him? After all, he...
0: This is ridiculous. Gerald, my husband. I love him. I trust him. But...
2: Then she thought once again of that cryptic entry. 6 p.m. just 3 o'clock when Gerald, his arms laden with packages, walked up the garden path and came onto the side porch.
6: Oh, Alex!
2: The moment he opened the door into the living room, he noticed the rather odd kind of excitement about him.
1: There you are. Miss me, darling?
0: Why wouldn't I? You've had time to buy out the whole village.
1: Only the camera shop. Now, if I don't have the best equipped darkroom this side of London, it won't be my fault.
0: If you're not careful, that darkroom of yours is going to overflow the whole cellar. Oh, incidentally, here's something you've been watering the flowers with.
2: Mm-hmm.
0: Catch.
1: My diary. I dropped it in the garden, did
0: mm-hmm.
1: I?
0: I know all your secrets now.
1: Not guilty.
0: Oh, I'm not so sure. What about your assignation at 6 p.m. today?
1: What? Oh, that. Well, you've caught me at last. It's an assignation with a very handsome young woman, quite remarkably like you, in fact.
0: You're evading the issue.
1: Not at all. Simply a reminder that I want you to help me develop some negatives this evening.
0: At 6 o'clock? That's rather a peculiar time, isn't it?
1: Peculiar?
0: Yes, I'm usually preparing dinner at that hour.
1: Well, no harm in delaying it a bit. We might have a sandwich or two and some coffee out on the porch.
0: Before we walk on the negatives, you mean?
1: Yes, that'll be pleasant, won't it? You know something, Alex? I never found anybody yet who could touch your coffee.
0: Oh.
1: Really? That covers Australia and Canada,
0: oh,
1: too.
0: Oh, you and your mysterious past.
1: Why do you say that?
0: No reason, I... Oh, Gerald, I do wish I did know more about you.
1: Alex... You're serious.
0: I know, it's silly, but I...
1: Darling. I've told you all about me, my boyhood
0: yes, but...
1: in Sydney, my life in Canada.
0: Yes.
1: I see. You mean love affairs. You women are all alike.
0: Well, but there must have been... There must have been other women. I mean, if only I...
1: Do you think it wise, Alex, this... Bluebeard's chamber business. Hmm? Let's put your mind on such a subject anyway. Never mentioned it before.
0: Oh, I don't know, Gerald. I've been rather upset all day. I imagine I can thank old George for that.
1: The gardener, you mean?
0: He had some ridiculous idea we were going away to London. He said you told him.
1: Where
0: so.
1: Did you see him?
0: He came to work today instead of Saturday.
1: You fool!
0: Why, Gerald?
1: Kill him!
7: And he gets his collar off.
0: Oh, Gerald, lie down. Look, lie down here. Here's some water. Here, darling.
7: I'm all right. I'm all right. Sorry.
0: Oh, I'm sorry, darling, getting you all upset. That's
1: well,
0: because the stupid old gardener.
1: Why, I made some weak joke to him about being off to London in the morning. He must have taken it seriously, or else he didn't hear properly. You... Straightened him out, I suppose.
0: Hardly. You know what a gossip he is. I didn't want the whole village to think my husband was leaving me in the dark about his plans. Are you all right now?
1: You told him we were going then.
0: Naturally.
1: Yes, of course. Sorry you were placed in that kind of situation, darling. I don't suppose you... Ran into anybody else today?
0: This far from the world, Gerald?
1: It isn't very likely, is it?
0: Gerald?
1: No, not another word. No, not another word. You aren't yourself now. It's

0: All right, up with you, upstairs to bed now.
1: Very well, dear.
0: I'll be getting things arranged in the dark room.
2: But for Alex, rest was more like a nightmare. Upstairs in her room, she told herself that there was no basis whatever for her state of mind. Still, the turmoil, the doubt, the odd, unaccountable sense of dread persisted and grew until... Softly, she opened her door and stepped out up in the upstairs hallway. Quite clearly, she knew what she must do, knew she must find some testimony to her husband's past, something to reassure her, something to kill that agonizing dread mounting within her. And strangely, she remembered that single locked drawer in Gerald's bureau. She tiptoed to the door at the head of the stairs, opened it, and entered her husband's room. The key, yes, the key. If only she could find the key that locked the drawer. But there was none in sight. She moved to the wardrobe, went through his coat pockets, and then there at her feet, there on the floor, she saw it. Swiftly, she stepped to the bureau, inserted the key, and it worked. Alex Martin opened the drawer, looked down upon a small packet of letters tied with a light blue ribbon. And when she saw the uppermost envelope, her face reddened with shame.
1: Why, they're my letters.
2: They were her own letters, love letters written to Gerald before they were married. And there was nothing else in the drawer save a roll of ancient faded newspaper clippings. Alex sighed with relief as she glanced at the top clipping. It was from an American paper, and it featured the trial of one Charles Lemaitre. A notorious swindler and bigamist. A skeleton had been found beneath the floor of his house, and most of the women he'd married had never been heard of again. Another of the clippings described Lemaitre's behavior in court, his interest in the cameras of the news photographers, his sensational escape from prison. Another displayed his picture, a long, bearded, scholarly-looking fellow. It reminded her of someone. But who? She couldn't tell. She glanced at the caption beneath the picture.
1: Modern Bluebeard.
2: Modern Bluebeard. Yes, that's what she read. Her eyes went back to the picture, and in a flash, they saw the resemblance. She ran through the other clippings. Dates had been found in the man's pocket diary, dates it was contended when he had done away with his victims. He was an amateur photographer. He was from Sydney, from Canada. He was subject to heart attacks. He was...
1: Gerald.
2: The room whirled around her. Dick had tried to warn her. Dick had been near her that morning. She turned him away. It was then that she noticed the sound. She turned toward the bright new pipe in the corner running up through the room. From below, near its base, something was striking that pipe as though someone were... That was it. As though someone were digging. Lemaitre was preparing the dark room for the latest one of his victims.
1: 6 o'clock.
2: That was the date, 6 o'clock. Less than an hour from now. Suddenly, all the jigsaw pieces shot into place. The money paid for the house, her money only. The bond she'd entrusted for his keeping. Suddenly, she heard no sound. The digging had stopped. She must escape from this house at once before he came up. The clippings, the light back in the drawer. Don't lock it, don't bother, just get away. She rushed to the door, out to the hall, and stopped frozen.
1: Startled me. I was just trying to find your nail file.
0: Were you, dear? Well, there's nothing to look so guilty about now, is it? Well, come on down. Getting late, you know.
1: Gerald, I...
0: Just have time to make the coffee and sandwiches. Before we do the pictures, that is.
1: I'll be right down, darling.
0: Oh, but we really mustn't delay, must we? Coming, Alex?
1: Very well.
0: Now, that's better. Here, let me give you a hand.
1: Never mind,
0: Alex. Alex, how cold you are.
1: Cold? Yes, I am, Robert.
0: Well, that'll soon pass away, I'm sure. Hurry along, dear.
1: Hurry along?
0: Yes, into the kitchen. Alex, what is the matter?
1: Nothing. I'll be all right. The kitchen... Yes, I'll fix us something in a second. You just sit here in the living room and... No, the porch. That'll be more comfortable, won't it? And I'll be right with you.
0: Splendid, Alex.

0: Sergeant.
1: No, of course not.
2: What, Gerald?
1: How rotten of me not to have suggested it. Since you're feeling a bit under par, you can probably do with some help. I'll come with you.
3: He knew then that some way, somehow, she must get word to Dick Winterford. The fact that he might be gone by now, the memory of him telling her so, she resolutely put out of her mind. There must be no more panic. She must be in utter control of herself. Alex, carrying the coffee out to the porch, glanced at the clock upon the mantel. 6:10. Her very life hung by those next 10 minutes, by her ability to think coolly and swiftly, because standing beside her was a man as determined as he was insane.
1: A pity you're so abstracted, my dear.
2: What? Why do you say that?
1: Well, because you're missing the loveliest sight you're ever likely to see again. Look out beyond the garden. First soft shades of twilight. Twilight. Over Philomel Cottage. Now, I say, Alex, you are below par.
2: What do you mean?
1: First time you've ever slipped on the coffee. You must have talked in the entire canister.
2: I'll be more careful after this. Oh, dear. That reminds
1: me. Alex, where are you going?
2: Nothing to get excited about, Gerald. I forgot to order meat for tomorrow. I'm just going to phone the butcher.
1: The butcher? This time of evening?
2: He generally stays late on Wednesdays. I'll be right back, darling.
1: Don't shut the door, Alex.
2: It keeps the insects out of the living room. You're not afraid I'm going to make love to the butcher, are you? Operator, get me the traveler's arms, please. Hurry. Hello? Traveler's arms? Mr. Winterford, please. Will you see? What? You don't know if he's still there? Well, see, won't you? It's most important.
1: Don't let me disturb you.
2: Well, darling, you do. I hate anyone listening when I telephone. But I do, Gerald, truly.
1: You're quite sure you're really calling the butcher?
2: Why, as a matter of fact, I am not sure.
1: What?
2: What I mean is...
1: What are you talking about?
2: I'm afraid I've got the wrong person. A perfect stranger.
1: Don't understand.
2: Someone I know nothing about.
1: You know nothing about, then why don't you hang up? Here, what's at the end of that wire? Hello? Hello? Dead. All right, my girl. Let us go get started. We're late now.
2: Late?
1: Precisely 6:03.
2: Why, Gerald, it won't be 6 o'clock for 8 minutes. Look at the clock there on the mantel.
1: I don't go by that relic. I go by my own wristwatch.
2: Listen. Stop pacing and listen to
1: me. Well?
2: I don't feel up to it tonight. I'm upset. I'm tired.
1: Alex, I promise you, you won't be a bit tired after it's over. I'm not going to wait 1 minute longer.
2: I won't do it.
1: Come along,
2: I'm
1: Alex.
2: I'm coming with you.
1: Come along.
2: No.
1: I'll carry you there. You will, you hear?
2: No, stop.
1: You will.
2: I've got something to tell you. Something to confess.
1: Confess?
2: Yes, to confess. Something I ought to have told you before. I've had my secret past, too.
1: Former lover, I suppose.
2: In a way, but something else. You'd call it... Yes. I expect you'd call it a crime.
1: Crime? You?
2: Yes.
1: I don't believe it.
2: Yes. You better sit down, Gerald. There. I told you I'd never been married before. That wasn't entirely true. There was a marriage. When I was 22... He was an elderly man with a little property. I induced him to insure his life in my favor. At one time, I was a nurse with access to a number of poisons. There's one poison, a white powder, it... You know something about poisons, perhaps?
1: No, I know very little about them.
2: This one is very much like... It's absolutely untraceable. Any doctor would give a certificate of heart failure, and that... No, I can't tell you.
1: No.
2: another time, Gerald.
1: Not another time now. I want her here. How did you get him to take it?
2: How did I get him to take it?
1: Yes.
2: Well, I always made his coffee for him.
1: Coffee?
2: Yes. One night, I put a pinch of this poison in his cup. I remember that evening, how very much like this it was, how peaceful. He gasped a little, tried to move from his chair, but he couldn't. Presently, he died.
1: How much was the insurance money?
2: About £2,000. I speculated. I lost it. It was over 2 years before I married again. He was a much younger man, quite well off. There was a will in my favor. He liked me to make his coffee, too, just as my first husband had done. I make very good coffee.
0: Alex!
2: It was the same, along about twilight.
0: Alex.
2: I remember it perfectly. How nervous and upset I'd been all day, wondering if it would turn out all right.
0: Coffee.
2: But it did. It was the same as the other. He just sat there in his chair and he died. Our village doctor pronounced it heart failure.
0: Alex.
2: My husband did have a weak heart, you see, and that helped a great deal.
0: Alex, listen!
2: That netted me over £4,000. I didn't speculate.
0: The coffee! That's why I tasted that way. You devil, you poisoned me! You poisoned me!
2: Yes. Yes,
0: I poisoned you!
2: And already the poison is working.
0: I'll
2: you see?
0: Kill you!
2: Now move from your chair.
0: You're lying. I'll kill you!
2: You can't move. You're helpless.
0: I'll kill you, what?
4: Constable, what's happening in that room?
5: All right, sir.
2: You came. You did hear me.
4: Oh, you silly girl. I know you took the trouble to call me up and talk about someone you knew nothing about. I certainly knew enough to come.
5: Excuse me, sir.
4: What did you find, Constable?
5: A man sitting in a chair. Heart trouble, it looks like, sir.
4: And yes?
5: Well, sir, he's dead. Your husband, ma'am?
2: You might say a perfect stranger. He was just sitting in his chair and presently he died.

0: And so closes Philomel Cottage, Agatha Christie's story of love from a stranger, starring Geraldine Fitzgerald and Orson Welles. Tonight's tale of suspense. This is your narrator, the man in black, who conveys to you Columbia's invitation to spend this half hour in suspense with us on October 19th, 1 week from Tuesday, when Orson Welles will again be our star. Our next broadcast in the series will be Tuesday, October 19th, at 10 o'clock Eastern Wartime, 7 o'clock Pacific Wartime. The producer of Suspense is William Spear, who tonight also directed the broadcast, and who with Wilbur Hatch and Lucian Marowick, conductor and composer, and Harold Medford, the radio author, collaborated on tonight's Suspense.
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17: 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So make sure you sign up tomorrow.
18: And now, Autolite presents transcribed Mr. Charles Boyer in the Bertillon method, hoping once again to keep you in suspense. Paris. At the turn of the century and the fall of spring rain. And a place of Paris, the Bois, a place of fountains and winding promenades. Now of this, drip of rain on leafless trees and the body of a man lying on the thawing earth. A man doubled over, wrapped in tar paper, bound tightly with rope. Murdered man. And kneeling over him,
20: Girard, help me here. Help me untie these ropes.
18: Alphonse Bertillon, detective of the French Sûreté. He spent his life putting science to work for the law. He studied and classified human skulls. He measured every bone in the human body and discovered that the measurements of no two human beings were exactly alike. He called his system anthropometry and applied it to apprehension of criminals. And something more to know about him, that now, whenever violence and murder is done, every time Scotland Yard catches a Crippen, or the Sûreté a Landru, or the FBI a Dillinger, silent tribute is paid to this man, to Alphonse Bertillon, for reasons such as this.
20: Anything in his pockets, Girard? Only these coins, nothing else. An event of spring, eh, Monsieur Bertillon?
21: And no identity.
20: And no identity.
21: Now, the tar paper, the rope, were removed from him. I'll want them in my laboratory, Girard.
20: Oh, of course, Monsieur Bertillon.
21: I amuse you, Girard?
20: The tar paper and the rope in the laboratory, as you wish it, sir. I will gather them up.
21: Wait.
20: Sir?
21: Hold your lantern close. Here. These wounds about his head. He was struck from behind.
20: Perhaps as he walked the path there.
21: No.
20: No?
21: Now the lantern. Here, Girard. Over his hands. The hands of a man who has done no manual labor. And here, Girard, you see this?
20: His sleeve, sir?
21: His sleeve.
20: his right shirt sleeve. How it is cleaner, newer than the left?
0: Perhaps as he fell, his left arm...
20: Not as he fell. There are men of whom this thing of the shirt sleeves is characteristic, Girard.
0: Oh?
20: Yes. Men who deal with writing, with pens, with ink, who wear on their right sleeve a special cuff to protect it from stain, from smudges.
0: Yes, I've seen such cuffs.
20: An office clerk, maybe? Or an accountant? Such a man, whose hands are soft and marked with toil, as this one's are. And you are?
0: Yes, sir?
20: Where murder is, where death is, there is also something else. Always something else. Identity of the victim, of his murderer. Cover him, Girard. Cover him from the rain.

0: Inspector Chemist Cass?
1: Yes, Petion, what do you wish?
2: To give you the report, sir, of the tests I have made in the laboratory.
1: The man of science. Eh, Bertillon?
0: The student, the searcher, the player with test tubes and microscopes. That is the man you are, eh, Bertillon?
2: You wish to hear the report, sir?
0: And the working detective, whose only materials are of informers and drunkards and whisperings and small vengeances. You still sniff at these men, Bertillon? At their methods?
2: No, no, sir. I respect them very highly.
0: Therefore, you must respect me, your chief, very highly. What of the report, Bertillon?
2: The results of the test tube and the microscope, sir, and the pattern of the murder of the man we found in the bois.
0: Excellent, excellent. And eloquently spoken. Well, go on, go on.
2: That he was struck and murdered in a wine cellar. That he was then dragged into a second room filled with sawdust, sand, and coal. And then into a third room. A room always in blackness, without windows.
0: I marvel, Bertio, and I bow. And it is needless for me to ask if you know where all this took place, the address, perhaps.
2: I believe it was in a house somewhere along the Seine, which would explain the presence of sand stuck to the tar paper.
0: And the room always in blackness and without windows. Surely clairvoyance, Bertio.
2: Only a shirt collar under the microscope and two colorless blind parasites. A species of blind beetle that can live only in a pitch-black room. And on the coat and vest, bacilli of alcoholic fermentation.
0: Which prove the wine cellar.
2: Exactly, sir, which prove a wine cellar.
0: I marvel. Indeed, I marvel at you, Bertio. And at another thing also.
2: What thing?
0: How rich we are in knowledge and information and deduction. And how ignorant we are of a simple thing. The victim's identity.
2: Not ignorant at all, for his identity is known.
0: Ah.
2: Yes, sir?
0: By the alchemy of this system of yours of weights and measures and contours and proportions.
2: No,
0: and...
2: sir.
0: Not this system, then. Another system.
2: Well, we found a wallet. In it, his name, his address. A boy this morning, passing at some distance from the scene, stumbled across it and brought it to his father, who brought it to us.
0: Excellent system.
2: The deceased is Charles Tellier, 33 Rue Saint-Michel. And we know it is he, since a photograph, which was in the wallet, is a likeness of the victim. Also,
0: yes?
2: He was an accountant and, matched against our records, a thief who left our prisons 2 years ago. Also...
0: Exquisite system. This finding of wallets.
2: With a wife. Named Lucille.
0: But the name of the murderer, Bertillon. Nowhere? Fine.

0: Yes.
1: Mrs. Tellier?
0: Yes.
1: I am Alphonse Bertillon, Sûreté.
0: Of Charles?
1: I'm sorry.
0: Do not be. My husband is an unlucky man. Whatever he chooses to do inevitably turns out badly. But when he chooses to break the law, he is caught, follows.
1: He is dead.
0: Very well. Thank you.
1: Wait.
0: Yes?
1: He was murdered.
0: He is dead, he was murdered. And it will be his bad luck to lie in a potter's field.
1: There is a necessity to find his murderer, Mrs. Tellier.
0: Yes?
1: Who murdered him, then? And why?
0: I don't know. And this.
1: What?
0: There is not very much I do know about him. Only that he worked. Appeared at a certain hour in the evening, not promptly. Was fed. Disappeared or stayed, according to what mysterious thing moved him. Now dead. Now dead, sir. And it would please me if you left now.
1: Did he still work at bookkeeping?
0: At Dumier and Company, the actuaries under Gilbert Street.
1: As I said, Mrs. Tellier, I am sorry.
0: Be sorry, then. And as I said, it would please me if you left.
1: Yes, yes, of course.
2: Inkpot. Pens. Pad of scratch paper. Which are the three things I allow each of my employees to hold in his desk? So with Monsieur Tellier's desk. Feel. Go ahead and feel. Nothing else in the desk drawer, is there? Inflexible rule. No small objects to hint of motive for murder. No packets of potions or letters of love. Yet I must tell you this. Down the street now, there is a shop. And in this shop of Mr. Cabassou, there are fabulous dresses which must cost each three times the salary of Charles Tellier.
1: Three times his salary, Mr. Cabassou.
3: Then this Charles Tellier must be a rather poor man, Monsieur Bertillon.
1: Then why should he appear frequently in front of your dress shop?
3: And this he did.
1: So his employer told me.
3: Why should he do a thing like this?
1: It's to think about, isn't it?
3: It is really to think about, really.
1: Married?
3: What?
1: I say, are you married?
3: Oh, yes. Yes, indeed.
1: Is this your wife?
3: What?
1: I say, is this your...
3: Oh, my wife. Well, certainly. Who else would write such an inscription upon a picture? Because you are you and I am me, my love, Marcel.
1: Well, sister?
3: True, true indeed. However, this is my wife.
1: I compliment you.
3: I often do, too.
1: This dress business you have here, very successful, isn't it?
3: I am fortunate.
1: And your home in the back must be luxurious. May I compliment you again?
3: Of course.
1: Your clothes, exquisite.
3: Thank you.
1: Great taste.
3: Less than elegant, I am afraid, for I travel in them to Brussels this evening. Else I would be wearing a touch of brocade and a velvet collar. Nice.
1: Oh, yes.
3: My wife should be here soon. It's a scent she prefers.
1: Yes? Now, another thing.
3: Of course.
1: Is there a cellar here?
3: A cellar?
1: Cellar.
3: Oh, no.
1: Wine cellar?
3: No.
1: Monsieur Cabassou?
3: Yes.
1: I don't have a warrant, but...
3: Therefore, you cannot search.
1: I wouldn't think of it.
3: Of course. Now...
1: Yes?
3: Why should you want a warrant for these particular premises? For...
4: Come in, my dear. Monsieur Bertillon was just on his way out. Hurriedly, so there is not time for an introduction. Carriage! Carriage!
1: The Sûreté.

0: And therefore, he is the murderer.
1: What are you talking about?
0: Cabessou. Certainly he. Possibly his wife.
1: The murderer?
0: Or murderers.
1: Because?
0: Because he's an older man married to a younger woman.
1: But without a cellar, dear Betty. Older man, yes. And married to a younger woman, yes. But without a cellar. You said it yourself.
0: There is a cellar.
1: What?
0: I'm going back there, sir. I'm going to break into the shop. And there will be a cellar. The very one in which was murdered Tellier. Unless you will issue a warrant, so I may search.
1: Impossible. There are no grounds on which to issue a warrant. Merely that he is married to a younger woman.
0: And a murder victim loitered about.
1: At your own risk, then. No warrant.
0: Yes, sir.
1: And if you are shot for breaking into a shop and a home, we will disavow any knowledge of it.
0: Yes, sir.
1: Men have been shot and killed, you know, for exactly that.
0: 7 last year. I looked it up.
1: Good luck, Bertillon.
0: Yes, sir.

0: Autolite is bringing you Mr. Charles Boyer in The Bertillon Method. Tonight's presentation in radio's outstanding theater of thrills, Suspense. Listen to this on-the-spot interview recorded in Bronxville, New York.
1: And what is your name, officer?
2: Patrolman James Morris at the Bronxville Police Department.
1: I understand that you signed up for the Autolite family charity drawing.
2: That's right.
1: Uh-huh. And should your name be selected, how would you care to designate the money?
2: I would split it three ways. Cancer Fund, Heart Fund, and Bronxville PBA.
1: Very fine, and may I wish you good luck.
2: Thank you very much.
0: Have you signed up yet? Are you giving your favorite recognized charity, either local or national, the unique opportunity to share in $100,000 in cash? There's absolutely no cost to you, no obligation at all. All you do is sign your name and address on a registration form at any Autolite family car dealer showroom. And you may be one of the 25 persons selected. Just think of the thrill you would get when you named your favorite charity to share in $100,000. Registration closes this Monday, so get down to any or all of these car dealer showrooms, DeSoto, Hudson, Plymouth, Studebaker, Dodge, Willis, Nash, Packard, Kaiser, or Chrysler. Remember, only a few days left. And now, Autolite brings back to our Hollywood soundstage Mr. Charles Boyer in Elliot Lewis's presentation of The Bertillon Method, a true story well calculated to keep you in suspense.
3: Bertillon's methods were not only of weights and dimensions by tape and scales, but depended too upon measures of the mind. He would say,
4: ask yourself two questions about every premeditated murder. Who profits from this crime? Where is the woman?
3: And prove that 90% of all major crimes have a woman mixed in them. And said,
4: I distrust a man who always smiles.
3: And would, if the occasion demanded it, disguise himself in the rough clothes of a French

0: to break into a suspect's home and get caught.
1: You there, put up your hands.
2: I
1: have a pistol here, and I shall not hesitate to use it, so put up your hands.
2: Yes, ma'am.
1: Come closer.
2: Yes, ma'am.
1: Gently, for I'm skilled with this weapon.
2: Yes, ma'am.
1: What vileness did you come here to commit?
2: Theft. I am a thief.
1: Yet...
2: Ma'am?
1: Have I not seen you before?
2: Doubt it. Sincerely, having spent so much time in prison...
1: How did you get in here?
2: The cellar.
1: The cellar?
2: Yes, the wine cellar.
1: Liar.
2: Ma'am?
1: The trap door to the cellar is still nailed down. Therefore,
2: I did not break in through the cellar.
1: Therefore, you are a liar.
2: Yes, ma'am.
1: A liar and a thief.
2: Yes, ma'am.
1: With no shame.
2: I should be in jail.
1: Or worse.
2: Worse?
1: Fortunate it is that my husband has left for Brussels.
2: Ah, he has a great temper, your husband. And he perhaps would kill me for this insult of breaking into your house. Hmm? He has a temper to kill.
1: Who are you?
2: Liar and thief, who should be given to the police.
1: As you shall. As you shall.
0: The gendarme came, complimented Madame Cabassou upon her vigilance, her costume, and her bravery, and arrested her thief and prowler. Then took him to a precinct station and led him to a cell. When?
2: And precisely here the comedy ends, my colleagues, for I am Alphonse Bertillon of the French Sûreté. Call my chief, Monsieur Camascas.
0: Which, after an hour of discussion and compassion for the fantasies of thieves, to prove a point, they did. And Monsieur Camascas, chief of the Sûreté, came to the precinct station.
3: Release him. It is he, Alphonse Bertillon.
0: 2 days later, Bertillon received word that Monsieur Cabassou had returned from Brussels and was now once again in the bosom of his elegant shop and home. Bertillon went there and Monsieur Cabassou.
3: Since you have chosen to interrupt my wife and myself at dinner, Monsieur Bertillon, I am but pleased to offer you a place at our table. Will you...
2: Ah, I'm honored, monsieur. Thank you.
1: But Jean, this the criminal of whom I have told you... The thief.
2: Was it not an adventure we had, madam? I in the role of a thief, and you, how well you played your part. Exquisitely.
1: But, Jean, I will not sup with the criminal.
3: I assure you, my dear, he is no criminal, and this matter of his illegal entry into my home while I was in Brussels, we shall discuss properly over sherry and partridge, Marcel.
1: Yes, dear.
3: Set a place for Monsieur Bertillon, the Sèvres porcelain. Oh, please. Sit down, monsieur.
2: Oh, thank you. May I...
3: May you what?
2: Make an observation upon the elegance of your dinner table, the crystal, the porcelain, the silver shaving dishes.
3: Make it, then.
2: Stunning.
3: It is how we conduct ourselves at all times. The precise accessories for the precise occasions. When one must eat with elegance. Monsieur.
2: Yes?
3: What are you doing?
1: Your plate, monsieur. And your silver. He's sketching, Jean.
3: Sketching?
2: Yes.
3: Sketching what?
2: You.
3: Why?
2: You have an interesting face.
3: Oh?
2: Exceptionally.
3: Another pose, monsieur. First a thief, now an artist.
2: Oh, not really an artist. I have an exceptional eye for proportion, that's all.
1: Come, look at it, Jean.
3: Not very flattering.
2: Well, it's not my intention to flatter.
3: But your intention is...
2: To prove you are a criminal.
1: Oh, Jean?
2: Tellier was a young man, as you are young, madame. And you, Monsieur Cabassou...
3: Of me what?
2: You are a possessor of a cellar. Why are you ashamed of your cellar, monsieur? What did you lie about it? What did you say you did not have...
3: Get out!
2: Of course. Good night. At first, no cellar. And all at once, Inspector, a cellar.
4: True.
2: Now, why should a man lie about a cellar?
4: Well?
2: Give me one reason why a man, any man, should lie about his cellar. Would you lie about your cellar if someone should say to you, Inspector Kamaskas, is there a cellar in your home? Would you say no?
4: Not unless...
2: Not unless you had committed a murder in your cellar.
4: True.
2: Therefore, I ask that you issue a writ of arrest.
4: Listen to me.
2: I am sure he's a murderer.
4: Listen to me.
2: Very well.
4: Mr. Cabasou is an important man.
2: And why not? Since he has committed an important murder.
4: And if I issue a writ of arrest and he is taken into custody and you cannot prove your accusations, do you realize...
2: I can prove them.
4: Oh.
2: In this envelope, here, a sketch of Monsieur Cabasou.
4: And?
2: The proportions I have indicated here, in centimeters, length of jaw to full length of face, eye socket to side of forehead, etc., etc.
4: Yes.
2: Now, I present you with this other data. Please, compare them.
4: Yeah.
2: Issue the writ, Inspector.
4: Yes.

0: What is the meaning of this?
1: Police! Where is Monsieur Cabassou?
0: He is asleep.
1: Where asleep? Quickly, where asleep?
0: His suite is the closest to the head of the stairs.
1: Wait!
2: Go on, quiet.
1: Up, get up. You're under arrest.
2: What is the meaning of this?
1: Up, out of bed. Out of bed, quickly.
2: But why? What?
1: You are under arrest. Here is the writ. Murder. Here,
3: put on your trousers.
2: It is an outrage. You will see.
1: Murder is always an outrage.
2: This is infamous. I will make you pay.
1: Because you are a man of importance.
3: A man of influence.
2: Yes.
1: Because you are Jean Cabassou.
2: Yes.
1: Purveyor of elegance to the wealthy.
2: Yes.
1: And no longer Jean Planier. I said, and no longer Jean Planier, monsieur.
2: What?
1: Apache. Thief. Cutthroat.
2: How did you know?
1: Friend to a murdered man.
2: It's impossible that you should know.
1: Not impossible. You must have a memory for the time some years ago when you were measured at a small police station for the proportion of the length of jaw to the length of face, of eye socket to the side of forehead.
3: Et cetera.
1: That you have changed the color of your hair, that you have now a mustache, that you have gained weight. Nothing, no disguise. For to disguise the length of an ear, a bone stretcher, impossible.
2: Listen, very well. I am Jean Planier, but now I am respectable, an honorable man.
1: Exactly why you had to commit murder. To maintain this attitude.
2: Then you know about Charles Tellier.
3: Of course. He was arrested with you. Also a thief. Now come back to haunt you with your old sins.
1: Blackmail, monsieur.
2: Yes.
1: An apology. First, I thought this a crime of passion. Jealousy. That your wife, lovely woman...
2: She had nothing to do with it.
1: Lovely woman. Monsieur Cabassou, I arrest you in the name of the Republic of France for the murder of Charles Tillier.
4: Alphonse Bertillon, a man who said,
1: "One who tries to hide his past is a liar and a fool, for somehow it races to catch up with him and in devious ways overtakes him, destroys him. Always."
4: Who set a path for modern-day science of criminology. Who left behind countless weapons of detection. Who was one of the greatest forces for law...

0: Suspense. Presented by Autolite. Tonight's star, Mr. Charles Boyer. This is it, the last announcement. The giant Autolite family charity drawing closes this Monday, May 3rd. So if you haven't registered in this $100,000 event, you'd better hurry. Your favorite charity may miss the opportunity to collect thousands of dollars just because you neglected to sign up. So follow the example of this woman who was interviewed recently in Bronxville, New York.
1: Hello there. I'm Bob Emmerich, and what is your name?
2: I'm Mrs. E.W. Lewis.
1: I understand that you just signed up for the Autolite family charity drawing. Is that
2: right?
1: Right. Now, should you be selected, what charity would you choose?
2: Well, since I have a son studying medicine, I think I'd designate Bellevue Medical Center.
1: I think that's wonderful. May I wish you the best of luck.
2: Thank you.
0: So, friends, visit any or all of these Autolite family car dealer showrooms and register while there's still time. DeSoto, Hudson, Plymouth, Studebaker, Dodge, Willis, Nash, Packard, Kaiser, or Chrysler. 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
3: Next week, the story of a man who wanted to save his life, but he had to get into a fight to do it. And the fight was with the Giant of Thermopylae. Our star, Mr. Frank Lovejoy. That's next week on Suspense. Suspense is transcribed and directed by Elliot Lewis, with music composed by Lucian Morwick and conducted by Lud Bluskin. The Bertillon Method was written for Suspense by Morton Fine and David Friedkin. Featured in tonight's cast were Herb Butterfield, John Daner, Vic Perrin, Jane Webb, and Edgar Barrier. And remember, next week, Mr. Frank Lovejoy in The Giant of Thermopylae.
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1: And the producer of radio's outstanding theater of thrills, the master of mystery and adventure, William N. Robeson.
2: All the tender platitudes about the innocence of childhood are uttered by grown-ups. As any realistically observant parent can tell you, small children are thieves, liars, and potential murderers. And no grown-up can hope to understand the savage jungle in which the little one struggles to exist. There is no line of communication. Words are useless. Only with love, discipline, and luck can the helpless parent hope to lead the bewildered child toward the grown-up world where things are not always what they seem. But what if the parents were to be denied that opportunity? What if the innocent little children were to take over the world at 5 o'clock some quiet summer afternoon? Listen, Evelyn Rudy stars in Ray Bradbury's chilling story of childhood, Zero Hour, which begins in just a moment.
3: In what form can an act of military heroism be acknowledged? In one example, the form is a rectangular blue ribbon set in a gold-colored metal frame of laurel leaves, worn centered over the right breast pocket of the uniform. A bronze oak leaf cluster may be affixed to the ribbon for each subsequent award of the same decoration. This is the emblem of the Distinguished Unit Citation, awarded to units of our armed forces and those of our allies for extraordinary heroism in action against an armed enemy. One of America's newer military decorations, it is designated to recognize activity on or after December 7, 1941. The Distinguished Unit Campaign streamer is blue, with the name of the cited action embroidered in white. To be eligible for this citation, the degree of heroism required is the same as that which, in an individual, would warrant the presentation of our second highest award for valor, the Distinguished Service Cross. The Distinguished Unit emblem may be worn permanently by all those involved in the cited action. But for those individuals joining the unit later, the emblem may be worn only for the duration of their assignment. Both as individuals and as members of military units, America's servicemen have proved themselves worthy of medals and worthy of admiration by their countrymen.
1: And now, Zero Hour, starring Evelyn Rudy, a tale well calculated to keep you in suspense.
4: What a game. Such excitement the children hadn't known in their whole lives. Mink talked earnestly to someone near the rose bush, though no one was there. And then the two little girls shouting and laughing at each other. Such fun, such tremendous joy. It was all Mink's mother could do to get her grimy and excited daughter in for lunch.
5: Goodness, Mink, I've never heard such a racket out in the garden. What are you and Anna up to?
6: The most exciting game ever. Just ever.
5: Oh, and what's the name of the game?
6: Invasion.
5: Invasion? Well, Invasion will just have to wait until you've eaten your lunch properly. Now, slow down, young lady. Do you hear me?
6: Can't. Drill's waiting for me.
5: Drill? Well, what a peculiar name. Is he a new boy in the neighborhood, dear?
6: He's new, all right.
5: I don't think I've seen him. Which one is Drill?
6: Oh, he's just around. I've got to go now, Mom, if we're going to have the invasion.
5: You finish your milk, miss. Now, who's invading what?
6: The Martians are invading the Earth.
5: Oh, I see. And Drill's a Martian, hmm?
6: I think so. He's had a very hard time getting here.
5: I should imagine.
6: They couldn't figure out a way to attack Earth. How to get in or something. And Drill says they have to do it by surprise. And even get help from your enemy.
5: Oh, a fifth column.
6: Yes. And all this time, they haven't been able to figure out how to attack. Until one day, they thought of children.
5: Well, that was bright of them.
6: And they thought of how grown-ups are so busy, they never look under rose bushes or on lawns.
5: That's where Drill is now, under the rose bush?
6: Mm-hmm. With all his friends, too. And he says there's something about kids under 11 with imagination. It's real funny to hear Drill talk.
5: It must be. Well, you can run along now, so you can have your invasion before dark. Bath tonight, school tomorrow, you know.
6: Drill says I won't have to take any more baths.
5: Oh, he does he?
6: And we can stay up till 10 o'clock.
5: Well, your friend Mr. Drill better mind his P's and Q's, or I'm going to call up his mother.
6: That's just it. Drill says you're dangerous because you don't believe in Martians. Just like you think Drill's a kid. Well, he's not. And they're going to let us run the world when they get in. All of us kids. And I might even be queen.
5: Well, that's nice, dear. Now run along.
6: Mom?
5: What is it, dear?
6: Mom, when the invasion comes, we'll have to get rid of you and Daddy. But I'll be sure it won't hurt very much.
5: Well, thanks. Thanks a lot. Hello?
0: Hello, Mary.
5: Helen.
0: How are you?
5: Well, how nice. Are you in town?
0: No, I'm up home in Plainfield. I was just thinking of you. Thought I'd call.
5: Well, it's long distance, though. You shouldn't.
0: Oh, I can afford 3 minutes. How's Henry?
5: Oh, fine. And Bill?
0: Just fine. What about Ming?
5: Oh, wonderful. Noisier than ever. She's got a new game now. It's taken the place of hopscotch. Invasion.
0: Is she playing that, too?
5: Mm-hmm. Are yours?
0: Same thing. Some kind of geometric jacks, I suppose. Isn't it a scream? All the kids their age are playing it up here. Timmy's got a crush on some guy named, Drill. I think that's what it is.
5: Must be a new password. Mink likes him, too.
0: I didn't know it had got to your part of the world. Word of mouth, I suppose. You know kids.
5: Oh, sure.
0: Funniest thing, I got a letter from my sister in Boston. She says her kids are playing it, too, sweeping the country.
5: Well, I wonder where they learned it.
0: Well, don't ask me. All I know is what Timmy told me at lunch. 0 hours at 5 o'clock.
5: When?
0: 5 o'clock today. That's when the invasion's going to be. These kids and their imagination. Oh, I wanted
7: and
0: to.
7: And they talked
0: about
7: a little more.
0: Job.
7: Schoolgirl friends.
0: So excited about it.
7: Casual she's woman talk, but Mrs. Morris was thoughtful. She was thinking of other things.
5: Helen, I'm so glad.
7: Of adults, of little children with imagination, rose bushes, and their unseen friend named Drill. And she thought of how much she'd forgotten about being a child. And she wondered about Mink and all the kids everywhere who at that moment were playing Invasion.
1: In a moment, we continue with the second act of Suspense.
8: Another visit with Joe and Daphne Forsythe.
9: Joe. Joseph!
10: Yeah, I'm up. Pour the coffee. I'll be right in.
9: Relax, it's 3 a.m.
10: Huh?
9: I said relax, it's 3 a.m.
10: I was relaxed. Daphne, why did you wake me up?
9: Well, I was just wondering what happened to our savings bonds.
10: You were what?
9: I had a dream. I dreamed you lost all of your money and all we had left were our savings bonds.
10: I see.
9: So I just wanted to make sure they were all right.
10: They're all right. They're with the other important papers.
9: You're sure?
10: Of course I'm sure.
9: Well, I just don't want anything to happen to them. Savings bonds are the most secure form of investment. Why, the whole faith and credit of the United States stand behind those bonds of ours.
10: Uh-huh.
9: So they're even better than dollars in your pocket, because the government stands behind them and protects them.
10: Uh-huh.
9: And they protect us, too, Joe. Every bond is an investment in our country, in our security and freedoms. Joe. Well, how about that? He feels so secure he went back to sleep. Good night, darling.
1: And now, starring Evelyn Rudy, Act Two of 0 Hour.
7: Inside the Morris house, an hour drowsed by, while all across the town in other gardens and other backyards, little children were excitedly playing a game, talking to rose bushes and grass lawns, trees and shrubs. Even children in apartment houses high in the air, conferring with potted plants, cactus and ivy. Mrs. Morris had finished her mending and gone back to the kitchen when Mink burst in.
5: Hello, dear.
6: Hi, Mom. Can I have a glass of water?
5: Oh, of course. I'll get it.
6: Pi r squared 47. 8 over 56 to the 7th degree.
5: What, dear?
6: Oh, nothing, Mom.
5: Here's your water.
6: Thanks.
5: How are things going?
6: Hmm?
5: The invasion.
6: Oh, that.
5: Yes, that.
6: Almost finished. Drill says we should be ready on time.
5: 5 o'clock?
6: That's right. How did you know?
5: Well, Helen called me from Plainfield. She says Timmy's playing it, too.
6: Hey, that's keen.
5: I guess all the kids are. Aren't they?
6: No, not all of them. Not guys like Jill Essling and Jimmy Woods. They're growing up. They make fun of us. They're worse than parents. Well, we'll get rid of them. Drill says it's okay to kill them, too.
5: Now, I don't like that kind of talk, Mink. Do you hear me? I don't like it at all.
6: Oh, Mom.
5: I mean it. You keep on that way, and there's no more playing. You'll have to tell Anna to go home, and you'll just stay inside until bedtime.
6: I'm sorry.
5: Well, I should think so.
6: Thanks for the water, Mom.
5: Mink?
6: Uh-huh?
5: What did those numbers mean?
6: What numbers?
5: Those numbers you were saying to yourself a minute ago.
6: Oh, that. There are things we have to do to get Drill and his friends out. That's all.
5: Look, dear, why don't you and Anna go down to the drugstore and get yourself some ice cream? You don't have to use your allowance. I'll give you the money.
6: Haven't got time, Mom. Thanks.
5: Well, I never thought I'd hear you say that.
6: I gotta go now, Mom.
5: Now, wait a minute. Mink, I want you to tell me the truth. What is this invasion silliness?
6: It isn't silly. It's just a game, that's all. We're just playing an invasion, Mom. Excuse me, I've got to get back now. See you later.
4: Mrs. Morris was disturbed. She wasn't sure why, but because she was disturbed, she did something she didn't usually do. She called her husband at the office.
11: Hello, dear.
5: Hello, Henry. I'm sorry to bother you, but Miss Maxson said you weren't busy.
11: Well, not too. I should be able to get home early today. Is everything all right?
5: Yes.
11: Are you all right?
5: Fine.
11: Mink?
5: She's... Henry.
11: What, dear?
5: Oh, nothing. I just felt like talking to you for a minute, that's all.
11: Listen, are you sure you're all right?
5: Yes.
11: Mink been getting on your nerves?
5: No, not really. She's playing outside. She's fine.
11: Honey, is something wrong?
5: Well, no, I told you. I was thinking about you and I wanted to talk, that's all. What time do you think you'll be home?
11: About 5.

0: Another hour passed, and it was 4:30. Outside, it was quiet. The two little girls more intent than ever upon the endless movement of their game. Mrs. Morris watched from the window, and she had never known Mink to have such powers of concentration. She had turned on the radio and sat drinking a cup of coffee, turning over her thoughts.
1: Children. Children. Love and hate, side by side. Sometimes children love you and hate you all in 1/2 a second. Strange children. Do they ever forget or forgive the whippings and the harsh, strict words of command? I wonder. I wonder. How can you forget or forgive those over and above you? Those tall, silly dictators. Those parents.
2: Mom!
1: What is it, dear?
2: Have we got a piece of lead pipe and a hammer?
1: I don't know. There might be in the garage. What do you want them for?
2: Oh, we just need them.
1: Well, if you tell me, I can go
2: I can get them. Thanks, Mom.
1: Is something wrong?
2: Yes. Drill's stuck halfway. If we could get him all the way through, it'd be easier. Then all the others could come through after him.
1: Well, can I help?
2: Thanks, Mom. I can do it.
1: Well, you better hurry, Mink. I want you to take your bath before your father comes home.
2: All right.
1: He's coming home early and Mink... Mink?
0: Mink had disappeared behind the shrubs. And Mrs. Morris knew it was ridiculous to make an issue of it. And besides, what was the issue? Invasion? Drill? 0 hour? Just a child's game. Time passed. A curious waiting silence came upon the street, deepening. Then from the living room, Mrs. Morris heard... "5:00, 0 hour. It had come. And now it had gone. But was the clock right? And Mrs. Morris, knowing how foolish it was, knowing it was 5:00, went to the phone and dialed.
1: Oh, silly, silly.
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0: In a moment, we continue with the third act of Suspense.
1: We have, together, ample capacity in freedom to defend freedom. This is NATO, the North Atlantic Treaty Organization. NATO possesses a shield of well-equipped, highly trained land and sea forces, plus tactical air support and special units. The NATO shield extends from north of Norway to the eastern mountains of Anatolia in Asian Turkey. Complete disposition of forces is covered by a radar warning system, plus a perfected network of telecommunications, enabling the Supreme Commander to direct operations with extreme rapidity over a 2,000-mile front. The United States of America is a part of NATO. You should be aware of and alert to the programs and objectives of the North Atlantic Treaty Organization.
0: And now, starring Evelyn Rudy, Act 3 of Zero Hour.
2: :54:20, and Mrs. Morris knew that it wasn't as silly as she had thought, because it wasn't 5 o'clock yet. Not zero hour yet. And then she heard the car drive in, and her husband greeting her daughter.
3: Hi, Meg.
4: Hi, Daddy.
3: How's it going?
4: Fine.
3: You got a kiss for me?
4: I haven't got time now, Daddy.
3: Now, that's a nice thing. What are you doing?
4: We're playing Invasion.
3: Swell. Your mother in the house?
4: Yes.
3: Okay, be good.
4: I will. Zero hour in a few minutes, Daddy.
3: All right, I'll be ready. Mary?
5: I'm in the living room, dear.
3: Oh. Hi.
5: Hi.
3: Our daughter didn't have time for a kiss. How about you?
5: Hard day?
3: Ooh, not particularly.
5: Would you like a cocktail?
3: You read my mind.
5: Martini?

0: Anything exciting happen today?
1: No. Oh, Helen called.
0: Oh?
1: From Plainfield. I told her she was crazy, but she just felt like calling.
0: Like you calling me this afternoon, huh? Crazy, huh? What was that all about?
1: I told you, I wanted to.
0: Incidentally, what's this new game the kids are playing? Invasion? That's a nice, depressing thought. Is Mink all right? Come to think of it, she looked kind of funny.
1: She's all right. What time is it, Henry?
0: Oh, a couple minutes after 5. Why?
1: Well, no, the clock's wrong. By your watch.
0: Hmm? Oh, I've got 2 minutes, too. I'm probably slow. You got something on the stove?
1: No. Just wondered.
0: Honey, hey, look at me. Now, what's the matter?
1: Nothing, really.
0: Now, listen.
1: Really?
0: Mink's been up to something.
1: Oh, of course not.
0: Well, then what?
1: Well, I guess I'm just a little tired and upset, that's all.
0: You want to go out for dinner?
1: No, I've got steak in the icebox.
0: I'll tell you what, I'll barbecue it. How'd that be?
1: Fine. What was that?
0: What?
1: I thought I heard something.
0: I didn't.
1: Must have been imagining it.
0: Boy, you are jumpy. Why don't you have a drink? It'll do you good.
1: No, I don't want one. What time is it now?
0: Mary, what is this? I mean it. Now, something's wrong, and I want to know.
1: Oh, it's silly. It's just silly. I'm on edge, that's all.
0: Mary, there's...
1: I am.
0: I don't like it. Now, that kid's done something, hasn't she? I'm going to get her in.
1: No, Henry, please don't. She hasn't. It's nothing at all. I just...
0: What's that?
1: I don't know.
0: Those kids haven't got anything dangerous out there, have they? I noticed a lot of junk lying around.
1: I thought it was a game. She wouldn't have done it herself. They've made her do it.
0: What the devil is it?
1: You better go out and tell them to stop playing now. It's after 5. You tell Mink to put off the invasion till tomorrow. Tell her.
0: What are they up to? I'd better take a look. Mink? Mink! Good Lord, it's outside there.
1: No. No, it's upstairs. I know it. In the attic. That's where it is.
0: Mary, Mary, it's not up there. It's outside.
1: It's in the attic. That's where it is.
2: Her mind had worked that quickly. Any excuse to get her husband away from the outside to get him upstairs to the attic in time. And outside, there were more eerie explosions. And they could hear the children screaming with delight.
0: It's not in the attic. It's outside. And Mink's out there. Now, what's the matter with you?
1: Oh, no, I'll show you. Hurry. Get inside quick. Now we're safe until tonight. Maybe we can sneak out later. Maybe we can escape.
0: Are you crazy? Why'd you throw the key away? For heaven's sake, the kid's out there. You
1: oh,
0: want her to get hurt?
1: You don't know. You don't. We've got to stay here. We've got to. You've got to stay here with me.
0: I don't know how I can get out. Where's that light switch?
1: Shh. Quiet. Please be quiet. They'll hear us. They'll find us. Henry, please.
0: There's that noise again. It's in the house now, Mary. Mary, what is this? What's happening? Now, you know. Answer me.
1: No.
0: Stop that, Mary. Somebody's downstairs. Now, who's down there? Who?
1: No, no, no, no. Please, please.
0: Mary.
1: They might go away. Please, please.
2: And between his wife's terror and the electric humming from below, Mr. Morris felt a great fear. They trembled together in silence in the attic. Mr. and Mrs. Morris, parents of a little girl named Mink. Then they heard steps coming up the stairs. And a voice. And a queer, cold light became visible under the door crack. A strange odor and the alien sound of eagerness in Mink's voice was almost more than they could bear.
3: Mommy? Daddy?
2: And another sound. And the lock to the attic door melted. Mink. Mink, with bright little eyes and tousled hair, peered inside. And behind her, tall, wavering blue shadows. Frightful shadows.
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Its title, Like Man, Somebody Dig Me. 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
14: 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Tonight, we bring you the true story of five polar explorers and their race against death. We call it The Diary of Captain Scott. So now, starring Ben Wright, here is tonight's suspense play, The Diary of Captain Scott.
15: Wednesday, January the 18th, 1912. Camp 69. Temperature minus 22 degrees. AM, the South Pole. We have arrived, yes, but under very different circumstances from those expected. We have had a horrible day. Elation ran high all morning since we were nearing our goal and thought to be the first five men to reach the pole. But our hopes were dashed when Evans sighted a flag and a tent near the spot. The Norwegians have forestalled us and are first to get here. In the empty tent, under the name of their leader, Roald Amundsen, were listed the five men who are with him. It's a terrible disappointment, and I'm very sorry for my loyal companions.
16: There's no doubt of it now. They did find an easier way up over the barrier.
17: We thought as much back at Cape Armitage.
15: Well, it's a rotten shame, men, and I'm sorry.
18: Good Lord, Captain Scott, you've done everything you could.
15: Well, there's more to do. More for all of us. 800 miles, as a matter of fact. Are you ready to start back, Evans?
18: No, I can't think of a reason to stay in this miserable place.
15: Is the sledge ready, Oakes?
19: A bit frozen in, I suppose.
15: Yes, I imagine. Wilson, do you vote to start?
16: Oh, the faster the better, Captain.
15: Well, Bowers, can you get a sight and start us off on course?
20: Well, the sky's a bit overcast, but I think so. Yes, I think I can.
15: We'll go then as quickly as we can. A minute saved here will mean a minute more of comfort aboard the ship. January the 18th. Temperature minus 20. P.M. The moment of departure is here. It is impossible to collect our thoughts, since few of them are voiced. But I know that the same are with all of us. Can we pull the heavy sledge that great distance, 800 miles over trackless, windswept barrier and drift? Can we find the carefully arranged supply camps we left on our trail? Can we trust our navigation instruments? Can we survive? January the 20th, night camp. Temperature minus 25.6. Came along well this afternoon for 3 hours, but then a rather dreary finish for the last hour and a half. The weather, very curious. Snow clouds looking very dense and spoiling the light pass overhead from the south, dropping very minute crystals which absolutely spoil the surface. We had extremely heavy dragging and were forced to stop when Wilson suddenly discovered that Evans' nose was frostbitten. There's no doubt that Evans is a good deal run down. His face and hands are badly blistered. Oakes, too. Now Bowers comes into the tent to report his last sighting.
20: I can't get an accurate one with this sky. I don't like it.
15: I don't like it either.
19: What do you think it means? The weather's breaking up?
15: I don't know, Oates. How accurate was your sight, Bowers?
20: I can't be sure. I should say that if we aren't on our line of march, that we're very close.
15: A few points could be quite important.
20: I know, but our next camp is no more than 7 miles.
15: Well, that simply means that we're 7 miles off schedule. I'd plan to be there tonight.
18: I can go on, Captain. I feel better now.
15: No, Evans, no. We'll stay the night and get up early in the morning. But we must have fewer delays. January the 21st. Temperature minus 30.4. This morning, while freeing the sledge from ice, Evans slashed his hand. I'm afraid the poor chap is in for trouble. His wounds will not close in this cold, and we absolutely cannot spare the time to camp, as our rations are very low, as well as our fuel. January 28th, night camp. Temperature minus 27. The miles continue to fall behind us, but with painful slowness. Our diet, and with it our general condition, has improved since finding our half-degree supply camp. Only 42 miles to the next one. But we are not without ailments. Oates is suffering from a very cold foot. Evan's hands and face are in a horrible state. And tonight, Wilson is suffering tortures from snow blindness. Bowers and I are the only ones without troubles at present.
18: Well, I've got to rest.
15: Don't try to help, Evans.
20: Just hold to the sledge.
0: I wasn't helping, Captain. But I've got to rest anyway. I get dizzy.
20: Don't sit down, Evans. Stay up on your feet. Can't we put him in his sleeping bag? Put him on the sledge?
0: No, I won't do that.
20: We can pull him.
0: I won't do it.
20: If it's for the good of the rest of us, Evans.
0: No, I'll stay here first.
20: Then if it's an order.
0: No, not that kind of an order. I won't be dragged on by the rest of you.
20: Then you've got to come along. 7 or 8 more miles, Evans. And then we'll be stopping for some rest. And a hot meal.
0: I'm not thinking of those miles. How many more 7 miles are there?
20: Let's cover these.
0: How many more?
20: Evans!
0: I'll do the best I can.
20: I'm sure of it, Evans. And everything will be all right.
0: Yes, sir.
20: All right. Now, there'll be hot food in a few more hours. Let's move on.
15: February the 11th. Temperature minus 26.2. The worst day we have had during the trip, and greatly owing to our own fault. We started on a wretched surface, pulling on ski. The light was horrible. Dulled by fog, it made everything look fantastic. As we went on, the light grew worse, and we found ourselves in pressure. Then came the fatal decision to steer east. The disturbance grew worse, and my spirits received a very rude shock. The farther we plunged ahead, the less possible it seemed that we could find a way out. We struggled until 9 p.m. and could do nothing more but make camp. There is no getting away from the fact that we are not pulling strong. Your eyes, Wilson, how are they?
21: Better. I think.
15: All right, let me see. Yes, I think they are. Oh, Evans. Evans.
0: Yes.
15: What do you say?
0: Was I saying something? I didn't think I was. I thought I was asleep.
15: And perhaps you were.
20: Know what you were saying, Evans? You were naming the schools that donated sledges for the expedition.
0: Oh, I thought I was asleep. I must have been dreaming about home. I like it better there than I do here. I mean, I like dreaming about it. I like it asleep.
15: You'll get as much rest as you can, Evans. We'll want an early start. You heard, how's your foot?
22: It's better, Captain. Bothers a bit in the morning, but then it gets better.
15: Good.
22: How do you make it so well, Captain?
15: Why, because I know that everything is going to be all right.
22: You're just cheering us up, do you really think so?
15: No, of course I think so. You know as well as I what splendid planning we've had. Everything's going precisely as it should, with a line of supply camps right back to the ship. All we've got to do is to follow it. February the 17th. A very terrible day, although we got out of the turmoil. Evans looked a little better after a good sleep and declared that he was all right. He started in his place on the traces, but half an hour later he had to leave the sledge and follow behind. At the first rest stop, he came up very slowly. He stayed with us for a while and then dropped out again. We tried to pull him onto the sledge, but hadn't the strength. And so he had to walk again, and again fell behind. At lunch camp, we saw him coming far astern. And when we looked again, he had fallen.
20: Evans! Evans!
0: Is he alive?
20: Wait. Yes! Get him up on his feet. Get him moving! Come on, Evans! Evans! Evans!
0: Let me go.
20: Walk! Walk, man!
0: Walk, Evans! I don't want to.
20: Go on. Get the others, Bowers, and bring the sledge.
0: Right.
20: Evans. Evans, will you listen to me? You can't lie there. You've got to move. Evans, come on. Get up.
0: You have to do it. I can't lift you.
18: Over there by the tree. They'll fetch you over there.
1: And we got him into the tent. He was quite comatose. And he died quietly at 12:30 p.m. It is a terrible thing to lose a companion that way. His passing is a frightfully personal thing to each of us. As is usual, our doubts and fears are not voiced. But I don't think that one of us does not wonder how many of the remaining four can survive. February the 22nd, night camp. Temperature minus 22.9. There is little doubt that we're in for a rotten, critical time going home. And the lateness of the season may make it really serious. We never won a march of 8.5 miles with greater difficulty than we did today. We have come now a bit more than half the distance, which leaves almost 400 distressing miles of dragging still before us. On the bright side, we found another supply camp and have 10 full days of provisions and have less than 70 miles to the next camp. February the 25th, night camp. Temperature minus 23.2. A little despondent again. It's a really terrible service. It surely will be a bad business if we are to have this pulling all the way through. I don't know what to think, but the closing of the season is ominous. Oates' foot is almost completely gone, and he is helpless. It leaves the pulling up to Wilson, almost totally blind now, Bowers and myself, and we do not do well at all. The truth is that there is not enough energy in our rations. Without tremendous intakes of energy in this cold, the physical system suffers. The mental system, too. There's little communication between us in the tent at night now. Yes?
2: What is it, Scott?
1: What? I thought I heard something. I thought you said something, didn't you?
2: No.
1: Bowers. I've got to talk to you, Bowers.
2: Of course.
1: Bowers, I'm terribly worried. I didn't think it was you that called. I heard my wife.
2: Under these conditions, hardly...
1: No, wait, let me tell you. It started last night. I was with her, Bowers, and it wasn't a dream. I was lying awake looking up at the peak of the tent... And suddenly I was with her, in our library at home.
2: You must have been dreaming.
1: No, I wasn't. I could feel everything, smell everything, the perfume she was wearing, the warmth from the fire. I was warm, Bowers. I was warm even after I came back here. No dream can accomplish that. I went home. I held her in my arms. We went up to see our son. It was night and he was asleep. And then we went back to the library and sat before the fire... And it was warm.
3: I'm sorry that he's asleep, Bob, but it's late.
1: Oh, I know. There'll be time. You know what tales I'll have to tell him. Of courageous men serving their country. I'll make him proud to be an Englishman.
3: I'm sure he will be, darling.
1: Above all, we must guard him against indolence. We must make him a strenuous man, interest him in natural history. That's better than games.
3: He'll be a good man.
1: And you, Kate... Oh, if I could tell you of the millions of thoughts I've had of you.
3: I was with you, I think. I worried, sir. I knew you must have been suffering.
1: Well, there was some. There's bound to be when a fetus as great as ours. The years of planning. 800 miles we marched to the pole. And 800 back. But what wealth we brought to the scientists. And what honor we brought to England.
3: Your home, darling. And that's more important than science and honor. You're home and you won't ever go away again.
1: No. No, I've served my term of duty, I think. I shall collect and arrange my notes. Perhaps I shall write a book and describe the bottom of the world and living there.
3: But never go back.
1: It drifts snow like finest flour flickering up under one's clothing and stinging as a sandblast. The great cloudy columns of snowdrift advancing from the south and heralding the storm.
3: But never go back.
1: No, I like it here.
15: I'm warm. Warm. I'm warm.
20: It was a dream, Scott. Good Lord, it's nothing to worry about.
15: It was not a dream. All of your senses don't coordinate in a dream. You don't smell and touch and feel. Well, I told you. It was the first sign of a breakdown. I wanted you to know.
20: Of course it isn't. You're in splendid shape.
15: Thanks, Bowers. I owe you a great deal.
20: Oh, nonsense.
15: At least I owe you the privilege of getting some sleep. Good night, Bowers.
20: Good night.
15: March the 1st, lunch. Very cold last night, minimum minus 41.5. But our fortunes have changed. At least the future looks brighter. Bowers' excellent navigating has kept us precisely on course, and on it we found an unexpected supply tent containing rations and a note addressed to me. The men at the Cape had taken it upon themselves to change plans, for which we are very happy. The next camp, we expected only supplies, has been enlarged and manned. We are to be met there with dog sledges. At that point, our dragging days are finished, and only 24 and a half miles away. March the 2nd. Night camp. All the elation of yesterday has been crushed. Misfortune rarely comes singly. This day we have suffered three distinct blows. First, through some oversight, our fuel oil supply is less than half of what we thought it was. Second, Titus Oates disclosed his feet. They show very bad indeed. They'll never be saved. Lastly, the weather has turned on us. Blizzard conditions are extreme. We are in a very tight place indeed. But none of us is despondent, or at least none shows it. March the 10th. Things steadily going downhill. Midday. Minus 43. Blizzard still with us. Oates unable to go on, so I camped at noon. I've covered only 11 miles in the 8 days past.
22: Captain?
15: Yes, sir.
22: It's quite difficult to say this, sir, without sounding heroic. I'm going to die, and I know it.
15: No, you aren't, Oates, and you mustn't talk like that.
22: Yes, sir, Captain, I know I am, and I'm not afraid, sir.
15: You stop that, Oates.
22: I know what I'm saying, sir. The quicker it happens, the better. I'm not going to hold you the rest of you back. I know I felt about poor Evans. He was holding us back, and I knew he was going to die. I was angry with him for keeping on as long as he did.
15: Oates!
20: What kind of talk is that, Oates?
22: It's the truth, and I don't care. When he was holding us back, I knew there was no chance for him. I wanted him to die. I don't know what the rest of you are thinking, but that's what I was. Now I'm holding you back, and I won't have it. I want you to leave me.
15: We'll not leave you, Oates.
22: No, please, Captain, I'm not afraid. I'd really like to go, sir. I'm tired and it hurts, sir. I'd like to go to sleep and not wake up. I've no family to leave like the rest of you here.
15: We won't leave you, Oates. You'll know that.
22: But please, Captain, what if I did get through? There isn't a chance, but what if I did? I'd have my feet cut off. I'd rather die than have that done. Please, Captain, I'm not thinking of anybody but myself. I want it that way. I'll get into my sleeping bag and I'll go to sleep. I'm not afraid. I want to.
15: We can't do that, Oates, even if we agreed with you. We couldn't leave you.
22: Please, Captain. You know I'm right, sir. All of you know. Please, Captain. Please, sir.
15: March 16th or 17th. I've lost track of dates, but I think the last is correct. Poor Titus Oates is gone. Should this journal be found, I want these facts recorded. This was his end. He woke in the morning yesterday.
1: It was blowing a blizzard. He said,
22: I'm just going outside. Shan't be long.
1: He went out into the blizzard, and we have not seen him since. March 18, night camp. We're still about 14 miles away from the sledge camp, but ill fortune presses. My right foot has gone. 2 days ago, I was proud possessor of the best feet. Now one is gone. But my companions are still confident of getting through. I don't know. We have the last fill of oil in our primus. This alone between us and thirst. March the 21st. Got within 11 miles of Dog Sledge Camp yesterday, but blizzard forced us to lie up. We cannot move against it. We do not dare to leave the tent. We would surely die if we did. If conditions do not... Oh, I didn't see you.
3: It's so nice in the sun, I thought I'd sit out for a bit.
1: Yes, it is nice.
3: Nothing like this at your precious South Pole.
1: Well, nothing like this, no. Down there, even when the sun is high, it's always weak and diffused, you know. And because of the reflection from the ice from every side, there never is a definite shadow. It's always a number of shadows on any man or subject.
3: I would say that your South Pole would drive anyone to insanity.
1: Well, I think it has. And then... when it's low, the sun, there's a never-ending twilight that holds today and yesterday together for months instead of moments. I remember when we reached the pole, the endless white deserts undulating but offering nothing to stop the frigid winds that sweep endlessly on.
3: I think you love it.
1: No, I hate it. Because 5 men marched to the pole and they say they've conquered it. But they haven't. It will conquer them.
3: You'll never go back, will you?
1: No.
3: I didn't want you to go, remember? I was afraid that you wouldn't come back. Do you remember when I said that?
1: Oh, yes, I remember. I laughed at you, didn't I?
3: I was such a coward.
1: I laughed and told you that I'd conquer it just for you, that I'd name a glacier for you.
3: And I asked you how a woman should act when a glacier is named after her.
1: Well, I didn't name a glacier for you, but I thought of you, Kate. I thought and dreamed of you so often. It's important that you know that.
4: Scott!
1: Kate, I love you. And at this sacrifice...
4: Scott!
1: What?
4: Oh, yes.
1: Bowers.
4: Wilson. Dead.
1: Oh. Wilson? Oh. Wilson. Is dead. March the 29th. Since the 21st, Bowers and I, surviving Wilson, have had a continuous gale and blizzard from west-southwest and southwest. We had fuel to make 2 cups of tea apiece and bear food for 2 days on the 20th. Every day we've been ready to start for the dog sledge camp 11 miles away. But outside the door of the tent, it remains a scene of whirling drift. I do not think we can hope for any better things now. We shall stick it out to the end, but we are getting weaker, of course. And the end cannot be far. It seems a pity, but I do not think that I can write much more. This rough journal and our dead bodies must tell the story. In dying, we ask no more than...
14: The following year, an expedition formed by Captain Scott's comrades at the main depot at Cape Armitage set out and found his body, along with that of Bowers and Wilson. Search was carried on for Oates and Evans, but they were never found. A great cairn was built at the site of Scott's final camp, a trivial monument to the courage of five men, and especially to the complete devotion to duty of Robert Falcon Scott, who, until his dying breath, continued to keep a record of the fatal journey.

Suspense, in which Ben Wright starred in tonight's presentation of The Diary of Captain Scott. Next week, we bring you the story of three convicts on a road gang in Florida who planned the perfect escape through the Everglades. We call it Quiet Night. That's next week on...

0: Suspense is produced and directed in Hollywood by Anthony Ellis. Tonight's script was adapted for Suspense by Gil Dowd. The music was composed by Lucian Morawek and conducted by Wilbur Hatch. Featured in the cast were Ellen Morgan, Jay Novello, Richard Peel, Raymond Lawrence, Hans Conried, and George Walsh.
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0: And now, a tale well calculated to keep you in suspense. The estate was remote and lonely. The fortune was theirs for the taking. The setup was perfect. The setup for murder. 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
1: Taxi! Taxi! Taxi!
2: Evening, miss. Where can I take you?
1: To the Cromwell place, please.
2: Cromwell Estate. You got that right, miss?
1: Well, I received this letter of instructions from the butler, Mr. Victor Hammersmith. I've accepted a job as Mr. and Mrs. Cromwell's housekeeper.
2: Well, I guess it'll be okay then, but let me warn you, that Mr. and Mrs. Cromwell are a couple of spooks.
1: What do you mean?
2: If they want anything, they telephone. It gets delivered. But only to the gate, no further. No one's allowed in and no one ever comes out.
1: Well, how about the butler on his day off? Doesn't he come to town?
2: They don't keep a car and it's a long walk to town, so I never see him. Say, I thought it was clearing. From the direction of that lightning, it looks like we're in for more of the same. Well, maybe we can get there before it breaks.
3: Set your bag down there. That's it. Now turn around.
1: Are you Mr. Hammersmith?
3: Yes, turn around, I said.
1: You mean like this?
3: The agency said you were 5 feet four exactly.
1: I am.
3: Turn around again. Face me. Face me, I said. Ah, yes. Yes, yes, yes.
1: Listen, it was 5 hours on that train. I'm tired. Would you mind telling me where my quarters are?
3: Oh, forgive me, Angela. I've been so anxious to see you, to find out if you measured up to what they led me to expect. And you're perfect. Just perfect. Oh, here, let me help you with your raincoat.
1: Well, that's better.
3: I'll fix a nice supper for us. You must be hungry after the train.
1: As a matter of fact, I am.
3: Good. And a drink first, huh?
1: Why, thank you, Mr. Hammersmith.
3: Victor. My name is Victor. Sit down. I've been preparing for your arrival. We're going to be friends, Angela. And I'm very anxious to know you.
1: When you mentioned supper, I expected a few cold cuts, but this was fit for a queen. Thank you, Victor.
3: I'm very glad that you can truly appreciate good wine and excellent food. You remember that was one of my requirements.
1: My height, my education, my taste, my ambitions. You're the one who made all those requirements?
3: Mr. and Mrs. Cromwell had only two conditions. That you have good experience in service, which you do have, and that you're prepared not to make any personal contacts outside the walls of this estate. You agreed to that in your notarized statement.
1: Sure I did. Look at the salary I'll get in addition to room and board.
3: So you accepted for the money?
1: $600 a month is good pay.
3: Yes. Well, my dear Angela, it's after 11 and they'll be expecting breakfast at 8 promptly.
1: Yes, I guess I'd better get some sleep. You'll have a lot to show me in the morning. Thanks again for that wonderful dinner, Victor. Good night.
3: Good night, Angela.
4: Yes, Angela?
1: Your tea is served in the drawing room, ma'am.
4: Oh, thank you. Will Mr. Cromwell be joining me, do you know?
1: He's already there, ma'am.
4: Oh, good. Walk along with me, Angela.
1: Yes, ma'am.
4: I wish to compliment you on the fine service you've given us these past few weeks.
1: Thank you, ma'am.
4: I imagine sometimes you find it very lonely here.
1: Not too lonely.
4: Victor,
1: He's good company.
4: I'm relieved to hear that. We've had several other housekeepers, but Victor disapproved of all of them. Oh, here we are, Charles.
5: Yes, my dear.
4: I've been telling Angela how pleased we are with her.
5: That's a coincidence. I already informed Angela that because she's worked out so well, we're increasing her salary by $25 a month. Sit down, my dear.
4: Oh, thank you.
5: That will be all, Angela.
1: Yes, sir.
4: Close the door after you, Angela.
1: Yes, ma'am.
5: Agnes, I was upstairs in the attic this morning. I noticed a good deal of moisture along the beams. I'm afraid we're going to need a new roof over the main section.
4: Oh, no, not more repairs. You know what that means, the workmen, the danger. Why don't we get rid of this place?
5: And have to arrange all the financial details of such a move? Have to come face to face with the attorneys, with the others who would become involved?
4: Oh, you're right, as usual. Very well, telephone for the carpenters. I'll start signing whatever must be signed.
5: Good. I thought you'd see the necessity.
1: Oh, Victor.
5: Mm.
1: Oh, I never thought I could feel this way about anyone. I love you, Victor.
3: So now you have two loves, hmm?
1: Two? No, just you.
3: Two loves, I said. Me and Monet. Or am I wrong?
1: No, you're right, my dear. Oh, to have both, I'd want nothing more.
3: You can have both. We can get married, and we can be rich.
1: Victor, you don't have to hand me a line.
3: It's true, Angela. It's true.
1: What are you talking about?
3: Shh, shh, shh. I got it all worked out down to the finest details. It's absolutely foolproof. It just depends on you.
1: If it means marrying you, honey, I'll agree to anything.
3: Anything, Angela?
1: Anything.
3: Would you agree to murder?
1: Did you say murder?
3: How would you like to be mistress of this place, to own the fortune that belongs to her?
1: Oh, Victor, how could we ever do that?
3: By following my plan. It's a perfect setup. And Angela, when both Mr. and Mrs. Cromwell are dead, you and I will have everything within the walls of this estate and all the money sitting in that bank in town.
1: But won't they be missed? Won't the police come searching?
3: Not if we make no mistakes. You see, Angela, you and I will become Mr. and Mrs. Charles Cromwell.
1: What do you mean?
3: Angela, can't you see the resemblance between Mr. Cromwell and me?
1: Well, yes, I guess so.
3: Yes. And Mrs. Cromwell is 5'4" in height, brown hair, light complexion, brown eyes. You are 5'4", brown hair and eyes, light complexion. I made very sure before I hired you, remember?
1: But tell me, Victor, how can we get their money from the bank? Suppose other members of the family show up. Suppose there are doubts about it.
3: I've checked very carefully. There was a brother, but he died last year.
1: Oh.
3: He left his money to the Cromwells. Now, there are no relatives.
1: Good.
3: I'm a very skillful forger. I can sign his name so that even he can't tell the difference. I tested him once.
1: Perfect.
3: I'll teach you how to forge her signature.
1: But
3: You see, all transactions with their attorney, with their bank, all their contacts with the world outside these walls are made only through the mail.
1: Perfect.
3: And it gets better. No one is certain anymore of exactly what they look like. The fools have built their own little world within this estate. Only it's going to turn out, my dearest Angela, they built it for us. Perfect. A perfect forgery. You've acquired speed and facility. The lines no longer appear studied or uncertain. Perfect forgery. Now, when did your father die?
1: July 25th, 1948. What's the matter?
3: Too pat. People remember birthdays, but seldom the days of death. Forget the exact date. Just remember, it was the summer of 48.
1: All right. He died in the summer, around July or August, 1948. Bless his soul.
3: Very good. That's one of her phrases.
1: Victor, when? When? I've learned everything. I can write exactly as she can. I can move like her, talk like her. You're perfect as Mr. Cromwell. It's been 2 months, Victor. When? When?
3: You're right. Yes, it is time. Very well. Tonight.
1: Tonight?
3: I'll say you're indisposed. You can stay in your room. A touch of virus. I'll serve them dinner. Roast capon with wild rice. A robust red burgundy. And arsenic.
1: Tonight.
3: Tonight. Angela. Angela?
1: Yes, Victor.
3: You can come downstairs now.
1: They're dead.
3: And buried. In the center of the plum orchard. I covered the area with sod. The ground looks hardly disturbed.
1: Oh, Victor.
3: And we're rich now, Angela. And this place is ours. And we can have everything we want now. Come, Angel. We'll dine in the dining room and toast the future. Angela, I've just been to the mailbox outside the gate.
1: Well, did it come?
3: The bank accepted our signatures as I knew they would. Look, Angela, our first withdrawal, $5,000 in cash.
1: Oh, let me hold it. Oh, Victor, the feeling of money. The glorious, green, luxurious feel of so much money. It even smells rich.
3: I know exactly how you feel. Now think of it, Angela. There's $2 million more where that came from.
1: I thought of nothing else for weeks. What can we do with this, Victor? What can we buy? I want to spend and spend and spend.
3: Well, I have some dresses sent here on approval, some perfume, some jewelry. Here's the rest of the mail which came. A stack of catalogs, pamphlets. Look through them and order whatever you wish. I'll be down by the pool if you care to join me.
1: Victor?
3: Hmm?
1: What's this?
3: That envelope? Where'd you get it?
1: It was stuck in the fold of this pamphlet.
3: Well, I must have overlooked it. Let me see. Huh. Addressed to a Mr. Frederick Mason. Well, I guess the mailman must have dropped it into our box by mistake.
1: But it says in care of Mr. and Mrs. Cromwell.
3: Yes, so it does. Return address, Zurich, Switzerland.
1: Open it.
3: Yes. Then we can burn it. Whoever sent it will think it was lost.
1: What does it say?
3: Oh, just a minute. Dear Father, you shouldn't have paid the entire 4 years' tuition to the university here. I tried to tell you when I last saw you years ago that I had serious doubt about my ability to get a degree. Now, I have quit and they refuse to return any of that money. I have enough, however, for a flight back to the States. I'll see you soon to ask your forgiveness. Paul.
1: Victor, who are these people?
3: I haven't the vaguest notion.
1: But he says he's coming here to see his father.
3: I know. I read it, didn't I?
1: Victor, could you have slipped up somewhere?
3: Not anywhere. But I don't understand this at all.
1: Well, we've got to do something. I mean, if he's coming
3: here... He's not. I won't let anyone pass that gate.
1: Let me see that envelope. Tell you...
3: It tells us nothing. Some fool has made a mistake, that's all. Frederick Mason. Well, now we mustn't let someone's silly mistake bother us. I'll burn the letter. Just forget all about it, my love. Someone at the gate. I'd better check. Who is it? Who's that out there at the gate?
6: Father? Is that you? Please, take that flashlight off my face. I can't see.
3: I'm not your father. No one lives here but my wife and myself.
6: Oh, Mr. Cromwell, I didn't recognize your voice. I'm sorry to disturb you.
3: Who are you?
6: Paul Mason, if you'll just tell my father that I'm
3: here. I don't know you or your father.
6: But you must. I'm Frederick Mason's son. You know, the butler.
3: The butler?
6: It's been a long time since I visited Dad, and I guess I have grown.
3: I tell you, I have no butler here at all.
6: You haven't? When did Father leave?
3: When? Well, I,
6: It must have been very recently. If you'll just give me his forwarding address...
3: Young man, I never even heard of your father.
6: What?
3: Now, if you'll just get back into your taxi over there...
6: Well, just a minute, Mr. Cromwell. You're making a mistake.
3: No, my young friend. You're the one who's making a mistake. Now, get out of here and stop bothering me. Yes?
7: Good morning, Mr. Cromwell. This is Lieutenant Russell of the Township Police Department.
3: Oh? Well, what do you want, Lieutenant?
7: I'm sorry to disturb you so early, but I must talk to you as soon as possible. I should be out there in a few minutes.
3: And talk? What about?
7: I'll tell you when I see you.
3: Lieutenant, I'm sorry, but we never admit anyone here.
7: I know. That's why I called first. When I get there...

0: Now, I expect you to have that gate open. Goodbye, sir.
1: You listen to me. Hello.
2: What is it? What do they want?
3: I don't know. But some cop's on his way out here.
2: A cop? Well, we've got to get out of here before he comes.
3: Don't be a fool. We have nothing to hide.
2: That young man from last night. I'll bet he put the police up to this.
3: What if he did? He's making a mistake.
2: Victor, I'm scared.
3: Then control yourself. If you just remember that you're Mrs. Cromwell, nothing can go wrong. Here, put on this sunbonnet. I'll wear these dark glasses. We'll go outside and make ourselves casual by the swimming pool. Let the police search all they want for Frederick Mason, whoever he is. I'm positive I've never heard of anyone by that name.
4: Here comes the car, Victor.
3: I see it. It's the cops, all right. And that young man from last night is with him.
5: Stay right there, Paul, while I talk to them.
6: Yes, sir.
5: Take a look, Mr. Cromwell. Here's the warrant.
1: I see it. What do you want?
5: Just some information.
1: What kind of information?
5: I'm looking for Frederick Mason. He was your butler.
1: That's what that young man claimed last night. But I assure you, Lieutenant, I don't know what he's talking about.
5: Well, that's very peculiar.
1: Why do you say that?
5: Well, this letter that Paul Mason gave me, it was mailed from right here only 2 weeks ago.
1: You're certain?
5: Take a look at the envelope.
1: Yes, I see. But this envelope doesn't indicate that it was sent from our mailbox out by the road.
5: Yes, I know. So I checked with the mailman who has this route. He doesn't handle many letters which are sent to Switzerland, so he couldn't help noticing them. He told me that every 2 weeks for years, he has picked one of them up from your mailbox.
1: Then someone else was using that box. Look, Lieutenant, you're here on a wild goose chase. I told you I don't know Frederick Mason.
5: Well, he could have worked for you under an assumed name.
1: I doubt that.
5: It's possible, isn't it? Here, Mr. Cromwell, Paul gave me this snapshot of his father. It isn't a very clear picture, but maybe you can recognize him. Take a look.
1: Yes.
2: I'd like to see it, too.
5: Well, what is it, Mrs. Cromwell? You recognize him?
2: No, of course I don't.
1: Obviously, this is upsetting Mrs. Cromwell. I must ask you to leave us alone.
5: Then you don't know the man in this snapshot?
1: No, I don't. Now, will you please go?
5: All right. Probably some mistake. I'll have another talk with Paul Mason. I'm sorry for disturbing you. Goodbye, Mr. Cromwell.
1: Goodbye, Lieutenant.
2: Victor. You saw that snapshot. Didn't you recognize that man?
3: Yes. We knew him as Mr. Cromwell. He's the one I killed.
2: He was the young man's father.
3: I'm afraid he was.
2: You've made a terrible mistake.
3: I only know that for years they lived here as if they owned this place.
2: They must have been impersonating the Cromwells, just as we've been doing. That would account for the isolation and secrecy.
3: Will you shut up? What's the matter with that cop? Why doesn't he pull out of here?
2: He's talking to the young man. I don't like it, Victor.
3: It's all right. Just don't panic. Smile. Smile, I said. That's it. If we pretend nothing's wrong...
2: Victor, they're both coming over here.
3: I can see.
5: Mr. Cromwell,
1: I thought you were through bothering us, Lieutenant.
5: Well, Paul just told me that he couldn't see you in the dark last night, and he hasn't been able to get a good look today, but...
1: He's not interested in me. He's trying to find his father, isn't he?
5: Paul, what do you say now?
6: I still can't be sure.
5: Mr. Cromwell, would you please take off those dark glasses?
1: Why should I? You've imposed on me enough. Now get out of here.
6: I recall that Mr. Cromwell was taller and he had less hair than this man.
1: What kind of nonsense is this?
6: When I was about 15 years old and my father was the butler, I visited here. I can remember Mr. and Mrs. Cromwell very clearly. You are not Mr. Cromwell.
1: He's lying, Lieutenant.
6: And her, I've never seen her before in my life.
2: This is absolutely ridiculous. We can prove who we are. Victor, go and get the...
5: Victor? Oh, is that your name, Victor?
1: Of course not. She's upset. She's...
5: Exactly. She's upset, and she didn't take the time to think.
2: No, I...
5: What's your last name, Victor?
1: My name is Cromwell. Charles Cromwell.
5: And she calls you Victor. And this...

0: young man can't recognize you. And you deny that until 2 weeks ago, Frederick Mason was sending mail from here.
1: I tell you, we're Mr. and Mrs. Cromwell.
0: Well, maybe you are, but I'm beginning to doubt it very much. Nothing adds up. Come on, I'm taking both of you into town. I intend to find out just exactly who you really are. All right, you two. Come out of that cell.
2: So, you're finally letting us go. You're satisfied now that we're Mr. and Mrs. Cromwell.
0: I'm taking you over to Judge Slater to be booked for murder.
3: Oh, no.
2: Murder? That's ridiculous.
0: Is it? We took up the cement floor in the basement. We found the bodies.
2: The cement floor?
0: Man and woman. Killed by gunshot about 4 years ago. From dental charts, we've identified them as the real Mr. and Mrs. Cromwell.
2: You have. I see. I see.
3: What's the matter with you? Don't you realize what we're facing?
2: I realize very well indeed.
0: Come on, the judge is waiting.
1: Is he?
2: Well, we certainly can't keep him waiting. But, Lieutenant.
0: Yep.
2: You can't book us for the murder of Mr. and Mrs. Cromwell. It's impossible.
0: Is it?
2: You said they were killed about 4 years ago. Well, 4 years ago, I was finishing a term in Atlanta for forgery.
0: I know. We've got your records.
1: Well, you can book me for forgery again or fraud or any of those lesser crimes you might be able to pin on me, but murder?
2: Oh, no. I did not kill Mr. and Mrs. Cromwell.
0: No, I never said you did.
1: Huh? Well, I thought you...
0: We also did some digging in the plum orchard. And we found two more bodies, recently killed by arsenic. Paul Mason has identified his father. Those victims were murderers themselves who impersonated the Cromwells. And they're the ones you killed. We'll have no trouble proving that.
3: And you'd figure this for years, you said. No one would ever know. A perfect setup.
1: It was. Only someone beat us to it.
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13: Hey, Alex, how did the interview go?
14: I did it! I got the job! I can't believe it!
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0: Hey, how do you like it, honey?
1: It's all right.
0: Hey, you know who that is over there? Brock Martin, and all those guys around him.
1: Mm-hmm.
0: Every one of them gangsters. I told you, didn't I? I told you I'd take you to the fanciest speakeasy in New York. Oh, that Brock, he owns this whole end of town. You see the way they let me in, Sheila?
1: It was very impressive, Freddie, dear.
0: And how do you like the liquor here, huh? Right from Canada. You know, one thing about Brock.
1: Freddie?
0: Yeah, honey?
1: Who's he?
0: Huh?
1: The boy with the black hair.
0: Oh, he's Brock's Trigger.
1: What does that mean, honey?
0: Oh, baby. Trigger. Trigger means you want somebody out of the way. Shot.
1: And the boy with the black hair does it?
0: That's what the papers say. That's Nick Volpe.
1: You know him?
0: Oh, you point these guys out, you don't know them. Hey, where you going?
2: Well, that's what I said. 3-2 on Dempsey at Philly tomorrow, Brock. Don't you think we ought to take a hike?
3: Whatever you say, Nicky.
1: Whatever Nicky says.
3: This yours, Nicky?
1: Nicky hasn't started to find out yet.
2: Who are you, baby?
1: Sheila.
2: This is Sheila, Brock.
3: Why?
2: Tell him, baby.
1: It's a dull place. I don't like dull.
2: You see, Brock?
3: Sit down, Sheila.
1: I've got a table.
2: I know, I saw.
1: I know. You stared, Nicky, but I was too far away. You really couldn't tell. Freddie?
0: Hello, Mr. Volpe.
2: You're who?
0: Just a customer. Just brought Sheila here. Sheila.
1: It was lovely, Freddie.
0: I guess we better go now.
1: Goodbye, Freddie.
0: Hey, I can't leave you here with these... Sheila.
2: Valentino's playing down the street, Freddie. Go see him.
1: Do that. Hi, Nick.
2: The dough went away, didn't it?
1: Keep it like that.
2: Sure.

0: Having fun, Sheila?
1: Love it. How fast are we going?
0: How fast, Cleo?
2: 60.
0: Next corner, Cleo.
2: I know where to stop, Nicky. Don't worry.
0: You all right, baby?
1: You think so?
0: Yeah, I do.
1: You're not going to get hurt, are you?
0: Nah, never. Be back in a minute.
1: Cleo.
2: Yes, ma'am?
1: How long have you been with Nicky?
2: Driving him? Oh, a long time.
1: He's nice, isn't he?
2: Not while he's collecting. Not now he isn't.
1: But exciting.
2: You ought to go home.
1: Exciting. This week. A whole week of Nicky. You don't...
0: All right, let's get going, Cleo.
2: Any trouble, boss?
0: Just pie. Little guy in that store even thanked me for the protection we give him.
1: Nicky.
0: What, baby?
1: Nothing. Just Nicky. You're not smiling, Nicky. Trouble?
0: Oh, not much. Cleo.
2: Yeah. I know. I'll take it slow.
0: Get down in the car, baby.
1: Nicky.
0: Get down, I told you. All right, beat it. Sheila, honey.
1: What?
0: You know why that happened? You know why that man's store just blew up in his face? Sheila, when I tell you to do something, you'll do it, huh?

0: Let me in.
1: Funny, I was just thinking about you, Nick. While I was mixing this drink, I was thinking, wouldn't it...
0: Shut up!
1: All right. Here, take my drink.
0: Lousy booze.
1: What's the matter, Nick?
0: Look, anybody asks you, I've been here for the last 5 hours.
1: Sure, but...
0: What happens if anyone asks you?
1: You were here 5 hours, Nick.
0: All right.
1: Now you tell me.
0: Listen to me, a guy got killed.
1: Who?
0: What difference does it make? He was hauling a load of booze from Montreal. He didn't make it. He got hijacked. He didn't like it. He didn't do what he was told to do, so he's dead.
1: You kill him, Nick?
0: How could I kill him? I've been here for the last 5 hours.
1: That's right, Nick.
0: It was Brock's booze. It was Brock's boy who got killed.
1: Brock will kill you for it. You shouldn't.
0: Listen to me. Don't you know what I'm telling you?
1: Nick, you're hurting me.
0: Brock's gonna kill nobody, you understand?
1: Nick!
0: That's the phone.
1: Hello?
2: Nicky there.
1: Who's this?
2: Brock.
1: He's here, Brock. You want to talk to him?
2: How long's he been there?
1: 5 hours.
2: Listen, Sheila, tell him something for me. Tell him McCready never got in with his truck because he got killed. Tell Nick McCready's going to have a funeral tomorrow. Tell him to be there.
1: I'll tell him. Nick.
0: You did good.
1: I'm scared.
0: Touch this, Steve, maybe. Scares away the scare. 50,000 times. One for each dollar.
1: All that money.
0: All that happy time, baby. Put it away for a rainy day for us. You like Cuba, baby?
1: Right now, I like it right here. Nick, Cuba's later.

0: That's my baby.
1: Somebody, huh? McCready would have liked it.
2: Where's Nicky, Cleo? I haven't seen him for the last half hour.
1: Oh, Michelle.
3: Yes, sir.
4: Oh, hi, Brock.
1: He wants you, Miss Sheila.
2: What?
1: Brock's nodding to you. That means he wants you.
2: All right.
5: In here, Sheila. I want to talk to you. Sit down. You want a drink?
2: No.
5: You want Nicky?
2: What did you do to him?
5: Nothing's going to happen to him that you won't know about.
2: He was with me. He didn't kill McCready. I swear he was with me, Brock.
5: You're a pretty girl, Sheila. You got a nice face. Take care of yourself. Mostly don't lie.
2: Don't kill him, Brock.
5: He was the only one that knew about that load of booze from Montreal. I got a phone call from Patterson, New Jersey, a guy who runs things over there. He laughed in my face. He said my boy Nick just sold him a load of my whiskey. You want to see Nick? Sure you do. Charlie, bring him in.
6: Inside, big shot.
2: Nicky!
7: Hiya, Sheila. It's all right, baby. Doesn't hurt.
6: Sure it don't, Nick. Nothing's gonna hurt anymore.
5: Take him, Charlie.
6: Let's go, big shot. The ride's what we got for you.
5: You too, Sheila. Come on.

0: Okay, Cleo.
1: Yes, sir.
0: Out, Nick.
2: Baby.
0: Come on. She won't let him go, boss.
3: Make her.
0: Yeah. She let go. Come on, Nick.
2: Bye, baby.
3: Come on, come on, come on.
0: Yeah.
2: Baby!
4: Nick! Nicky!
3: You better believe it, Sheila. It just happened to him.

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0: And now, Autolite brings back to our Hollywood soundstage Miss Rosemary Clooney in Elliot Lewis's production of St. James Infirmary Blues, a story well calculated to keep you in suspense.

0: You're being a good girl, Sheila. I like that. Just try to smile when we get inside the club. Open it, Lefty. Just smile, Sheila, like you just came from a party. With laughs.
1: Hi, Brock. Buy a drink?
2: Hi, Brock.
0: Some other time.
2: Come on, have a drink with me, Brock.
0: My office, Sheila. Inside. Here, I'll take your coat.
3: Brock.
0: Sit down, Sheila. Drink it.
3: No. Nick used to tell me to do things, and I did them. He's dead now.
0: You're not. Thank me, Sheila.
3: You're fat.
0: Nick was a good boy. He met you. Something happened to him. He crossed me. Now he's dead. You see what I can do, Sheila?
3: You're fat and you're old.
0: I've seen him like you. Beautiful. Culture's the word, isn't it, Sheila? Good family, money, everything. But really nothing at all. Excitement's what you need, isn't it?
3: What do I do to you, Brock?
0: I don't know.
3: But I do it, don't I?
0: Yeah.
3: Make me another drink, Brock.
0: Sheila.
3: Make me another drink.
0: All right, Sheila. Yeah, drink it, baby, and we'll make it the start of a...
3: Wipe the gin off your face, Brock.
0: Enjoy it?
3: Mm-hmm.
0: Let me make up my mind about something. Whether we should ride back to where Nicky got his and throw you away. You think that would be exciting, Sheila?
3: Do it right here. You've got the gun.
0: Oh, Sheila, Sheila.
3: You want to kiss me? Go ahead. You taste of gin. I've got to stay alive now, huh, Brock? Bye.

0: is it? Wait, I'll slip something on. Nicky.
1: Let me in.
0: Sure. Sure, Nicky. Over here. Lie down.
1: No. No, listen. I gotta get him. I gotta get Brock.
0: You're hurt. You're hurt so terribly.
1: Brock, bring him to me.
0: You need a doctor, Nicky. I'll get you a doctor.
1: I don't want one. I want Brock. Get him for me. I'm dying, Sheila. Gotta get Brock before I die. You gotta do it for me.
0: Yes. I can do it for you, Nicky.
1: And a gun.
0: Yes.
1: Go to Cleo. He'll give you a gun.
0: Yes. Lie down, Nick. Here. Put your arm around me.
1: We'll do it, won't we? We'll kill Brock.
0: We'll kill him.

0: Oh, Miss Sheila.
1: Hello, Cleo. May I come in?
0: Well, I don't know.
1: Sure you do.
0: What do you want?
1: I want a gun, Cleo.
0: Oh, I can't do that, Miss Sheila.
1: Why not?
0: Well, Brock didn't say give you a gun.
1: It doesn't matter.
0: Oh, you're wrong, Miss Sheila. That's what matters the most. You see, if Brock called me and said give you a gun, it'd be all right.
1: I'll call him.
0: All right.
1: You want to know what I'm going to tell him?
0: Yeah, I know about the gun. I'll listen in.
1: About how you were waiting for me when I left his place. How we went riding and had some drinks. And how I'm here now and I want to go home and you won't let me.
0: Please, Miss Sheila, put the phone down.
1: All right. What about the gun, Cleo?
0: I'll get it. Here.
1: Thanks, Cleo.
0: Miss Sheila.
1: Yes.
0: What do you want it for?
1: Let me ask you something, Cleo. Did you like Nicky?
0: I liked him all right.
1: He's alive.
0: Oh, you're kidding. Brock got rid...
1: Nicky's alive, Cleo. He liked you. I thought you'd want him. Cleo, don't.
0: Andover, 79715.
1: Cleo.
0: I got to, Miss Sheila. Brock's my boss. He's got to know...
1: Cleo, don't.
0: You got to understand, Miss Sheila.
1: Hello, Brock.
2: Who is this?
1: Sheila.
2: Sheila? Hello, Sheila.
1: I'm lonely, Brock.
2: Dull again, huh?
1: Dull.
2: I can fix it, baby.
1: It'll take you about an hour to get to my place, won't it, Brock? That's how long I can stand it without you.
2: Just settle on. See you.

0: Sheila?
1: It's me, honey. How do you feel?
0: It's better now. You're here.
1: I got the gun, Nick.
0: Give it to me. 3 bullets missing, Sheila.
1: I know.
0: Been fired not long ago, ain't it?
1: I know.
0: What happened?
1: I told Cleo you were alive. He was going to call Brock.
0: So you shot him.
1: Let me hold you, Nick.
0: Yeah, baby. Yeah.
1: Nicky.
0: What, baby?
1: It was easy.
0: Brock coming?
1: He'll be here in about a half hour.
0: Hold me, baby.
1: No tears, no blues, no...

0: It hurts me to laugh, Sheila, but it's funny. Oh, listen to him.
1: Do you want me to do it for you, Nick?
0: Shoot him.
1: I'd do it.
0: Just show him in the living room, baby. Then I'll make an entrance. You snapped your fingers and I came running, Sheila.
1: I'll snap them again, Brock. What are you going to do now?
0: You tell me. No, I mean it.
1: I'll think of something. Take off your coat. We'll have some music.
0: Yeah, sure. Yeah, it's a nice place you got here.
1: Nick liked it.
0: Yeah, tough about him. Dance with me, honey? You want to dance with me?
2: You dance whether you'd put your hands on her.
0: What?
2: I couldn't stand that.
0: Nick.
2: All I did was say goodbye to everybody. What are you going to do, Brock?
0: No. Don't do it, Nick.
1: He's going to.
0: No. Please, Nick. No.
2: Say
0: no,
2: a pretty
0: Nick.
2: Word
0: no.
2: before you die,
0: no,
2: Brock.
0: No, please, for the love of...
2: No, it's over, baby.
1: Now we'll get a doctor.
2: No. Too late, baby. But it was fun. Wasn't it fun, Sheila?
1: Nick, don't die.
2: Baby.
1: Nick.

0: Here's your receipt, officer.
1: Received by St. James Infirmary. One body dead on arrival. Brock Garvey. Also received one Nick Volpe. Died 5 minutes after arrival. Right. Now, what's she doing in there?
0: The girl? Well, just standing by his table staring at him.
1: Get her.
0: Okay. Hey, miss. Policeman wants you. He says you gotta go with him now. Here she is, officer.
1: You see what you wanted to see, miss?
2: I saw.

0: 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Tonight's star, Miss Rosemary Clooney.
1: This is Harlow Wilcox again, speaking for Autolite, world's largest independent manufacturer of automotive electrical equipment. Autolite is proud to serve the greatest names in the industry. That's why during these early months of 53, the Autolite family joins in saluting the leading car manufacturers who install Autolite products as original equipment. Our Autolite family is made up of some 30,000 men and women in 28 great Autolite plants from coast to coast and in still other Autolite plants in many foreign countries. And more than 18,000 people who have invested a portion of their savings in Autolite, as well as 98,000 Autolite distributors and dealers in the United States and thousands more in Canada and throughout the world. Our Autolite family will salute Willis Overland on the next Autolite Suspense television program. If you live in a television area, check the day and time of Suspense on television so that you will be sure to see this program.
0: Next week, the story about a man who felt he was bigger and more important than anything else in the world and lost his life trying to prove it. The story is called The Storm. Our star, Mr. Frank Lovejoy. That's next week on Suspense. Suspense is produced and directed by Elliot Lewis, with music composed by Lucian Morowick and conducted by Lud Gluskin. St. James Infirmary Blues was written for Suspense by Morton Fine and David Friedkin. In tonight's story, Anthony Barrett was heard as Nick and William Conrad as Brock. Others in the cast were Billy Hallop, Joseph Kearns, Clayton Post, Vivi Janis, and Shep Mencken.
1: Rosemary Clooney can currently be seen as the star of the Paramount picture, The Stars Are Singing.
0: And remember, next week, Mr. Frank Lovejoy in The

0: and the producer of radio's outstanding theater of thrills, the master of mystery and adventure, William N. Robeson.
1: No generality is ever completely true, including that one. Take the old saw which states, what people don't know won't hurt them, and that other pious assurance of the triumph of good over evil, which states, murder will out. The upcoming story nearly disproves both these mossy axioms. The murder almost succeeded, and the murderer almost was not hurt by what he didn't know. But in the end, he was horsed by his own paper hanger. Listen, listen then, as Mr. Lloyd Bridges stars in Pigeon in the Cage.
0: And now, Mr. Lloyd Bridges in Pigeon in the Cage, a tale well calculated to keep you in suspense.

I'm Gerald Brewer. I'm 31 years old, and I'm a paper hanger. I got a wife, and I got a kid on the way. She'd like to be home now. Wish I were out of here. Right under the button here, it says, ring in case of emergency. But nothing happens. I've been ringing this bell for the last hour. Nothing happens. Nobody's home, I know that, but I don't know what else to do except ring this bell. I'm stuck in an elevator in a private house between the first and second floor. The overhead light went out a few minutes ago, and I can hardly see. This elevator isn't very big. It holds three people, four. There's a lever here for floor stops, but something's going wrong. The elevator won't move. And there's two buttons here, one that rings a bell and the other for emergency stops. Overhead, maybe about 8 feet from the floor, is a little door maybe about 6 inches square. I don't know what that's for. That's a pretty old elevator in a pretty old house. Can't squeeze out of it, that's for sure. The three walls of this thing are cherry wood, and the front of it is a folding iron gate. I got on it on the fourth floor where I was papering the library. That was 5 o'clock, and I was quitting work. Then the elevator got stuck. And nobody's home. I've been yelling my lungs out, ringing on the bell, calling for Mrs. Rogers, who owns this house, and pounding the wall. Nobody's home. I'm stuck. The elevator's stuck right above the first floor, right above the living room. So, lying down like this, I can see into it through a gap, no bigger than a quarter inch. I'm worried a little about my wife because she'll worry. But there's nothing I can do but wait. Relax and wait.

0: Lieutenant?
1: That's what woke me. Someone was home and talking. I was going to yell out and let them know that I was stuck in the elevator right above their heads.
0: You've got to kill her. But you see, the only way to do it, kill her dead.
2: All right.
0: You've got nothing to worry about. I'll kill her when she gets home. Okay? Okay, Janice?
2: When your wife's dead, I'll be okay.
0: Hey, how about some music? I'll put out some records. Relax.
2: Harry?
0: What?
2: What about the gun?
0: Don't worry.
2: Do me a favor, will you, Harry? Let me worry. Let me know what
0: you... All right, the gun's upstairs, second floor, my bedroom. Listen, Janet. You don't even have to be there when it happens.
2: When's your wife coming home?
0: Soon. Look, want a drink?
2: Maybe, I don't know.
0: Come on. Let's go to the kitchen. Mix a drink.
1: I don't know who the girl is. I never saw her before. What I could make out of her looking through the gaff is that she's a lot younger than Mr. Rogers. That was Mr. Rogers. I knew that right away without looking at him. I remembered his voice because we'd had a discussion about wallpaper pattern 1216B. It was Sunday strollers in the park for the library on the fourth floor. Well, if he was going to kill his wife and I just heard about it, what do you think he'd do to me? All I had to do was yell out and let him know what I'd heard. Listen, I got a wife and a kid in the way. I'm a boy who figures on hanging a lot more paper before he dies. My family expects it of me. Besides, what am I supposed to do? Yell out, hey, I'm hanging up here in the elevator and I just heard what you said. Huh. How do I know that Mr. Rogers wouldn't kill me, huh? I guess all I can do is just stay here and hope that I can think of something.
0: Better. You better, Janice?
2: The drink did it. I'm fine.
0: Yeah. What shall we do?
2: What do you mean?
0: Why waiting?
2: I don't mind waiting now. I feel fine.
0: We left the party. We were dancing. Let's dance. Janice.
2: What's the matter?
0: Nothing. Let's just not laugh, that's all. Let's not do anything to make the other one laugh.
2: Now who's nervous?
0: She ought to be coming home soon.
2: Let go of me.
0: Now, look.
2: Nothing wrong, Harry. Just right now, let go of me.
0: Okay. I better go upstairs and get the gun. This confounded thing is stuck.
2: What?
0: The elevator. Stuck again. The door down in the basement keeps swinging open and stops it. Stuck.
2: Sure it's stuck. Look right over your head.
0: Oh, yeah.
2: Harry.
0: What?
2: Suppose someone's in that elevator.
0: Are you kidding?
2: Suppose someone's in that elevator, Harry.
0: How could anybody...
2: Tell me how it got stuck.
0: How do I know how it got
2: stuck? Suppose someone's on that elevator and heard everything we said.
0: Now, look, it's happened 100 times before. Suppose the elevator went upstairs and I stood here and rang for it. The elevator would start, but if the basement door swung open, the elevator would stop.
2: All right.
0: You satisfied?
2: All right.
0: It happened to my wife. And she walked instead of closing the door in the basement. It happened
2: all right, all right.
0: Guns in the bedroom. I'll walk upstairs and get it.
1: Mr. Rogers went to get the gun. I could hear him go into his bedroom, where yesterday I papered with the hunters on horseback pattern. I watched the girl that he called Janice. She sat on the sofa for a little while. She got up, folded her arms, and walked around the room. She stopped in front of the elevator.
2: Anybody in there? Anybody in there?
1: She kept looking at the gap where the floor of the elevator was a quarter inch above the top of the door. But the light was out in the elevator and it was black. I hugged the far wall. She couldn't see me. Then Mr. Rogers came back downstairs.
0: You're not satisfied, are you?
2: What do you mean?
0: Looking at the elevator.
2: I'm satisfied.
0: Well?
2: I tell you, I'm okay.
0: Would it make you feel better if I went down to the basement and shut the door down there, stopped the elevator in your seat?
2: Forget it.
0: It would make you feel better, wouldn't it?
2: Leave me alone, will you?
0: Janice!
2: Stop it, Harry, please!
0: You want to forget it, Janice? You want to go back to the party and...
2: No.
0: Listen, I'll go down and close the elevator down in the basement.
2: All right.
0: That's what's upsetting you, isn't it? You're afraid someone's in there.
2: Yes.
0: Well, why didn't you say so?
2: Please go downstairs and close it.
0: Yeah, it's her. You wait here.
2: Yes.
0: I'll do it out in the garage.

0: Dennis, we're going to have to hurry. Make it look like a robbery.
1: All right, Harry.
0: She keeps a jewel in the safe there. Watch out, Janet.
1: Don't push me.
0: Oh, you're standing in the way. The safe's behind that picture.
1: Just tell me to move and I'll move. Don't push me anymore, Harry.
0: I'm sorry. 12 to the right, 18 to the left, 22.
1: Harry, the phone.
0: I know it's the phone. Answer it.
1: What?
0: Answer it. Say you're Mrs. Rogers and get rid of whoever it is in a hurry. Say you'll call back.
1: Hello? Yes. Yes, this is Mrs. Rogers. Who? Paper hanger? No, I'm sure of it. Yes, yes, goodbye. Harry.
0: What is it?
1: Was there a paper hanger here today?
0: Huh? Well, I guess so. The place is being papered. Why?
1: That was his wife, Mrs. Brewer.
0: Huh?
1: He's not home. She expected him home hours ago. She knew he was here. Harry, the elevator.
0: Yes. Brewer. You up there? What about it, Brewer? You up there? Okay, Brewer, don't bother to answer. I'll find out whether you're up there. And if you are, you're dead.

0: Well?
1: I don't know. I'm not sure.
0: He's in there. I'm sure he's in that elevator. And he knows what we did. Harry...
1: Wait a second, will you? Brewer! You heard what I said, didn't you? If you're in there, I'll kill you. Janet, get me a chair. Maybe if I stand or not, I can see him. Brewer! Brewer, you won't be able to hide in there for very long, Brewer.
0: Can you see him, Harry?
1: I don't know. Black in there. This lid is all I have to look through. Turn off that music, will you?
0: What's the music got to do with...
1: Turn it off!
0: Harry.
1: What?
0: Listen, Harry. We're getting panicky, both of us. Maybe I'm wrong. Maybe you're wrong. Maybe the paper hanger just stopped at the corner bar and got loaded and never got home. Maybe...
1: We've got to find out. Got to get out of here, Janice. Back to the party. I'll go down to the basement and close that elevator door and bring it down.
0: All right.
1: You wait here.
0: Harry.
1: Pour yourself a drink, Janice. You look terrible.
0: Why don't you just wait to hear what I have to say?
1: All right. What do you want?
0: Take the gun with you, in case he's there.
1: Okay. Okay.
2: Wouldn't you think that my wife had... No. No, it wasn't her fault for calling. For being worried, for being such a good wife. But if she hadn't called, Mr. Rogers and that girl would have gone away. Ah, we always blame somebody else when we're in trouble, don't we? Well, one thing I'm sure of. Mr. Rogers has a gun in his hand. And the other thing... The other thing that I'm sure of is that he isn't kidding. I'm positive that he isn't kidding. The man who's just killed his wife isn't a kidding type. Now, here's what he's about to do. Close the basement elevator gate, push the button, and bring the elevator down. Then he's going to open the door, see me, shoot me. A man with a family, like I said, and I got a good trade, paper hanging. And a lot of things I'd like to enjoy in life. So I don't want to die. You know what my life depends on right now? This button marked emergency stop. Mr. Rogers closes the gate and tries to bring the elevator down to the basement. And me inside the elevator, I keep my finger on the emergency stop button and I pray. Oh, nothing happens. The elevator doesn't move.
1: Janet!
0: What's the matter?
1: You doing anything up there?
0: What? What do you mean?
1: Pressing a button or anything?
0: I'm not doing anything, Harry.
1: Well, something's wrong.
0: What?
1: What's the matter? I don't know. Just in case, I'm going to leave this door open, Janice, and I'm coming up.
0: Mister, if you're in there, mister, if you're in there in that elevator and you know what's happened, and if there's some way the three of us can get together so that nobody has to get hurt anymore... Listen. All right, we killed his wife. You don't know what she was. You don't know what she was. She was...
1: Janice. Janice, what are you doing?
0: Maybe we can reason with him if he's in there. Maybe all we have to do is explain why it happened and maybe tell him we're not so bad.
1: You know what I think, Janice? I think there's no one in there.
0: There is. There is. I know it, Harry.
1: All right. We'll make sure. Come on. We'll go upstairs up to the second floor. I've got a way to make sure.
0: How?
1: I'll climb down into the elevator from the second floor. There's a little trap door on top. I'll open it, strike a light. I'll find out.

0: Have you got matches, Harry?
1: I'll use my lighter. I got the trap door open.
2: Can you see him?
1: Wait. There. Now I'm going to have to...
3: Hey!
0: Hey, what is it? What's the matter?
1: He's in there, Janice. When I reached in, he knocked the lighter out of my hand. He's in there.
0: Kill him. Kill him. You've got to kill him.
1: No, we don't. It's all right now. It's all right that he's in there.
0: What do you mean?
1: We killed my wife, right? We were going to take her jewelry. We'd make it look like a robbery and murder. We'd make it look like she surprised the thief. She was coming home and the thief was leaving.
0: Yes.
1: Well, don't you see? I'll bring her body up here to the bedroom, and then I'll throw the jewelry in the elevator, empty the gun, throw it in. He'll be the thief. The murderer trapped in the elevator. Hey! How do you like that, brother? You'll be the murderer!
0: Do it. Just do it, Harry.
1: It's gonna be all right.
0: Just do it!
1: I'll be right back.

0: Mister? We know you're in there, mister. Just a couple of feet below. Listen, mister.
1: What do you want?
0: Hello, Mr. Paperhanger Brewer.
1: You think that you...
0: What?
1: If you think that you can get away with it...
0: I tried to reason with you.
1: All I wanted you to do was to go away.
0: I talked to your wife.
1: She was worried, wasn't she?
0: If you'd listened to me, you could have been home by now.
1: How can I listen to you after what you did?
0: I tried to explain it to you, and you wouldn't listen.
1: Mr. Rogers was a married man. You carried on with him, didn't you? You know what?
0: What?
1: He shot his wife, but you're just as much a murderer as he is.
0: I know.
1: Now, how can you expect me to listen to you?
0: I don't want anybody else to get hurt.
1: Yeah, I know.
0: Honest.
1: How about the way you said, kill him, huh? Meaning me. Well, what about that?
0: Because you had to act so smart. Because you didn't answer when I talked to you.
1: Yeah, I saw you.
0: What do you mean?
1: When you were downstairs in the living room, I was lying down on the floor in here and I saw you. I can't understand how anybody who looks like you can do what you did.
0: What does your wife look like?
1: Why?
0: What do you look like?
1: You don't even know me. You don't even know what a man looks like, and you're going to do what you're going to do.
0: Yes, I am.

0: Give me a hand, Janice. Janice, what's the matter?
1: Nothing.
0: It's almost over here. Just here. Put it down. Yeah. I got the jewelry. Here, hold it a minute. I just want to take the rest of the bullets out of this gun. No. Wait a minute.
1: What did you have to do that for?
0: Now there's no more bullets in the gun. Bullets are in the wall. Now knock over pieces of furniture. Make this place look like a mess. Like she put up a fight.
1: Now what do you have to do?
0: Just climb down there again on top of the elevator, that's all. I told her it'll be over in a minute. Hey, you! Brewer! Not talking, huh? I don't mind. I'm gonna give you something, Brewer. Here, jewelry, bracelet, and a necklace. Worth a lot of money, Brewer. Here's a gun, too. Empty, because it's the one you killed my wife with. Have fun, Brewer.
2: Can you believe it? Just look what's happened to me. On paper in the house, I get caught in an elevator, and now I'm going to be blamed for murder. And there's nothing that I can do about it. Rogers and the girl are on the first floor now. He's helping her with her coat. She still looks shaky. I can lie down on the floor and see him through the gap. Hey, they're starting to leave.
3: Mr. Rogers. You're not going to get away with it, Mr. Rogers. Before you go, you better think about something. What about the fingerprints? What about the fingerprints on the gun, Mr. Rogers? You forgot to wipe them off, didn't you?
2: Hello, Mr. Rogers. I'm lying down on the floor of the elevator, and I'm looking out of the gap, and I can see you.
3: Hello, miss. I'm in here, and you're out there. But you're the ones that are trapped now.
0: Mr. Brewer.
3: What do you want, Mr. Rogers?
0: Mr. Brewer, I...
1: Harry. He's right, isn't he? Your fingerprints are on the gun.
0: Mr. Brewer, I guess we better make some arrangements, shouldn't we? Janice.
1: What?
0: Go down to the basement and shut the elevator door. Then Mr. Brewer will be able to bring the elevator down. Go ahead, Janice. Hurry.
2: How does it feel?
0: Well, the first thing I want to tell you is that you can keep the jewel.
2: How does it feel to be trapped?
0: Now, really, now, we'll talk this over.
2: Feels terrible, doesn't it?
0: When you come out of the elevator.
2: I don't think so. I don't know whether I'm going to come out or not. Not now.
1: It's closed, Harry.
0: Come on up.
2: All I have to do is keep my finger on this emergency stop button, and you can't move this elevator an inch.
0: Now, let's be reasonable.
2: You killed your wife, Mr. Rogers. How do I know what else you got down there that you might kill me with?
0: Do you think I would...
2: Yeah. You know what a silly question that is, don't you? Look, I got this gun of yours, and it's proof that you killed her. And no amount of arguing that you can think of can change that.
4: Money. I got lots of money.
2: I don't think money is important right now.
1: Well, why is
4: he won't come out.
1: What?
2: No, sir. I'm not coming out. I got you two where I want you, and I'm not moving.
4: Janice, tell him how rich I am, how much I can do for him.
1: Harry.
4: Tell him.
1: Harry.
4: All the things I can do.
1: All the things you can do. Look what you can do. Haven't you done enough already? Look what you can do.
4: Stop it. Shut up.
5: Janice, I'm sorry. I didn't mean to hit you. I didn't mean to. Oh. You're not dead, Janice. Dead, Janice.

0: Dead Janice! Dead Janice! No, I didn't mean to. You're not dead, Janice.
1: Yeah, Mr.
0: You're
1: Rogers, not yeah. Look at the things that you can do. Hello, Norma. This is Jerry, dear. No, everything's fine. Yeah, in just a little while. No, really, everything's fine. I'll tell you about it when I get home. I got stuck in an elevator, is all. I said I got stuck in an elevator.
2: 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In which Lloyd Bridges starred in William N. Robeson's production of Pigeon in the Cage, written by Morton Fine and David Friedkin. Listen. Listen again next week when we return with another tale well calculated to keep you in suspense. 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
14: 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And furthermore, it's the day before T-Day.
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0: 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A tale well calculated to keep you in suspense.
16: Report to the captain of the Homicide Bureau, Manhattan. From Detective Lieutenant Mark Deglin. You know, we always say that the cat waits for the mouse to run, the dog waits for the cat to run, and the police wait for the killer to run. But if he's a smart killer, a real smart guy, if he doesn't run at all, but just stands and laughs, or even walks quietly and easily away, he can really get away with murder. There's a lot of murder around Homicide Squad beside the stiffs we work on. Like the knifing I got when they passed me up and made you, Lieutenant Knight, an acting captain and head of the squad. Funny how a little promotion goes to a guy's head. It was Friday that you got your promotion, and that evening, after you'd sent for me, I had to warm a chair outside until you were ready to see me. Remember?
17: Captain Knight will see you now, Lieutenant.
16: Well, that's sweet of him.
18: Come on over and have a chair, Deglin. Mark?
16: Sure. Why not? Congratulations, Captain Knight.
18: That's one of the things I wanted to talk to you about, Mark. You know, I didn't want this. I didn't do anything to get it.
16: Sure. Of course, playing golf with the commissioner's brother-in-law had nothing to do with it.
18: You know it didn't, Mark. The force isn't run that way. Now, look, I've worked with you for a long time, and there's no reason why we can't get along fine.
16: Sure, no reason.
18: I'm the first to say that you're the best man on Homicide, Mark. And, well, it's not my place to tell you, but I think you ought to know the reason why you didn't get the promotion instead of me.
16: I'm listening.
18: You know, Mark, the police department has come a long way from what it used to be. Now, take Homicide. It's no longer a question of one man going out and sapping some poor devil until he gets a confession. All of us, detectives, identification, lab men, telegraph, the medical examiner's office, we're all one big team.
16: You know, that sounds like the commissioner's number two speech for the Rotarians.
18: But it's true, Mark. And that's why the police board didn't give you this job. In an age of cooperation, you're still a one-man force.
16: How many killers did I bring in during the last 5 years?
18: Every one you went after. I know that, and so does the police board. But a lot of them had marks on them that they didn't have before you went after them. And some of them had to be carried in.
16: Sure, but I got them, and quick. Some of them I even had booked before that team you mentioned got around to deciding what killed the victims.
18: I know that, but there's always a chance that the next time you'll bring in some guy who had nothing to do with it. Yes? He's on his way. It's a call. Now, you and Riley will take it. Now, look, Mark.
16: Yeah?
18: Riley's a good teammate for you. He's proud of the force, you know, and he'll be just as proud of your work as his own. And we'll talk about this later.
16: Sure. After I bring in another killer. Where's the killing, Riley?
19: In the 70s, near Riverside, a gambling joint.
16: Some guy rolled a 7 the wrong way?
19: Could be. Mark, I was sorry to hear about
16: the... Forget about it, Dan. If I'd wanted a desk job, I wouldn't be a cop. I'd rather bring him in than look at him after they brought him. Come on, let's go. And for a minute, I didn't mind not getting the captaincy. There was something about being on a job, about starting out to look for a killer that beat anything in the world. We got to the big brownstone that was the gambling joint. Riley and I walked up the front stairs through the rain. The patrolman on the door let us in. There were three guys in the foyer. One of them was a good-looking guy in a dinner jacket, with a look in his eye that probably came from watching a lot of guys try to make a four the hard way. The second was a patrolman, still writing in his notebook. And the third was a guy on the floor, dead. He was partly on his side, and there was a knife in his back. He was wearing a suit that had cost plenty before he spoiled it by bleeding all over it. The patrolman saluted as we came up.
20: Corcoran, sir. The doorman called me off the beat. The dead man's name is L.O. Morrison. Mr. Carlstrom here is the owner of the club, and he says...
16: Save it, Corcoran, until we ask for it.
20: Yes, sir.
16: What do you think, Riley?
19: He's dead, all right.
16: Well, take another look at that stiff. He's got a fresh cut over one eye, which he must have gotten before he was killed.
19: Yeah, you're right. He wouldn't be that bruised if he got it when he was killed.
16: Well, let's find out how he got it. All right, you.
21: Yes, Inspector?
16: Not Inspector, Lieutenant. Lieutenant Deglin.
21: Oh, yes, I've heard of you, Lieutenant Deglin.
16: Well, stick around. You'll get some first-hand knowledge. What kind of a joint is this?
21: Well, this is a private club. The members have their own keys and let themselves...
16: Oh, a key club, huh?
21: Is that right?
16: Who'd the dead man have a fight with?
21: Well, I don't like to say this, but he had a fight with Kendall Payne. I asked Mr. Payne to leave.
19: Kendall Payne, isn't that the guy who was a war hero?
21: Yes, that's right.
16: War hero, huh? And he's still fighting the war. Well, having a key could come back after you threw him out.
21: Yes, he could have come back.
16: Was he alone?
21: No, Miss Morgan Taylor was with him.
16: Where does Payne live?
21: Well,
20: here's his address book, Lieutenant. Payne is in here.
16: Thanks. Okay, Dan, you can finish up here. I think I'll look up this war hero.
19: Mark, don't you think you ought to wait for the medical examiner and the ID boys to arrive?
16: Why? I don't need the ME to tell me this guy is dead, nor identification to tell me he had a fight with Payne. This murder is tailor-made, and I'm going down and try Payne on for size. It was a short street just off the Hudson River where a lot of artists and duck wallopers live. There was a dim light in the hall, and I went up the stairs. Light spilled out from under the door that had Payne's name on it, and I knocked.
22: All right, it's open.
16: He was sitting on the bed. He had an army kit bag open and partly packed. There was a white bandage over his right eye, and the drawers of the bureau were open.
22: Now, what do you want?
16: Little talk. Your name Payne?
22: Yeah, but you're not anyone I know. Beat it.
16: We'll get acquainted. This badge will introduce us.
22: You know what you can do with that badge.
16: You know, I almost forgot you were a hero. How long you been here, hero?
22: Maybe an hour, and I go on. Get out.
16: How'd you get to be a hero, Payne? With a knife?
22: Look, I don't know you or your badge. Now go on, get out.
16: You're a tough little punk, aren't you, hero? Especially tough for a boy who's just killed a man.
22: What are you talking about?
16: Where's the dame you were with? Maybe she can tell you about the guy you had a fight with, then went back and killed.
22: Look, you keep her out of it.
16: Look, sonny... You were maybe tough overseas, but back here, you're just another meatball. Now, talk.
22: What are you, a tough cop? Well, let's see. How tough?
16: Sure, I'm a tough cop. I hit him three times. No more than that. He fell. His head hit the edge of the bed, then he slumped to the floor. His breathing was heavy for a minute, and then it... And it stopped. I stood looking at him, rubbing my knuckles. Then I reached down and felt his wrist. He was dead. Well, it was another trial the taxpayers wouldn't have to pay for. I got up, went to the phone I'd seen in the hall.
23: Night talking.
16: Deglin here. Look, I just...
23: Wait a minute, Mark. Hey, close that door, will you? Now that the case is broken, Mark, they're talking their heads off.
16: Case is broken?
23: Yeah, it was Carlstrom. He got panicky and started to run. You know, Riley, when they run, he shoots. He nailed him in the shoulder, and Carlstrom thought he was going to die and confessed. The dead man was into the gambling house for 50 grand and wouldn't pay, so Carlstrom stuck the knife into him. Hello? You still on?
16: Yeah. I just dropped some change.
23: Did you find Payne?
16: I think he's cleared out. Clothes and the bathroom stuff's all gone.
23: He has? He probably saw something. He didn't want to get mixed up in it. Well, we can always put out an alarm on him. Go home and get some sleep, Mark.
16: Sure. I'll get some sleep. Well, I hung up, walked back into Payne's room. I looked down at him, thought what a lousy time to make a mistake. Well, There was only one smart way out. I had to bring Candle Payne back to life long enough to be seen taking a run-out powder. I needed some good, reliable witnesses. That way, I could get away with murder.
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15: Okay, Harlow. Here is suspense.
1: And now, Autolite brings back to our Hollywood soundstage Mr. Ray Milland as Detective Lieutenant Mark Deglin in Night Cry, a tale well calculated to keep you in suspense.

0: As I said before, Captain Knight, the cat waits for the mouse to run, the dog waits for the cat to run, and the police wait for the killer to run. Only I wasn't going to run. I stood there and tried to figure how to have Kendall Payne seen running away. After that, Payne would be just another guy who got scared and beat it. And I'd still be Lieutenant Mark Deglin, the guy who didn't make mistakes. It took me a while, in the night and the rain, to do what I had to do. Quite a while. But I finally got to my own apartment. I still had Payne's kit bag with his name stenciled on the side, but I could get rid of that later. I tossed it on the floor behind my desk and went to sleep. When I got to headquarters the next morning, it was late. Payne's disappearance had the DA demanding we find him. Dan Riley was already out trying to trace Payne, and I could just imagine him bulldogging along from one witness to another. And then you said...
1: Suppose you go up to Connecticut, Mark, and talk to Payne's girl, Morgan Taylor. Just routine.
0: Just routine? Okay, I'll take care of it. I found where Morgan Taylor lived from the Greenwich post office. It was a low, rambling white house set back from a tree-lined road. The girl who answered my ring had dark hair that came down around her shoulders and wide gray eyes that were sure and young and lovely.
2: Yes?
0: You Miss Morgan Taylor?
2: Yes, I am.
0: I'm Lieutenant Mark Deglin of the New York Police.
2: Oh?
0: You know where I can find Kendall Payne?
2: Oh, the silly fool. He said something about leaving last night, but I thought he was just being dramatic.
0: When was this?
2: Well, I went down to his place with him last night after we left the gambling club. I've been seeing a lot of Ken, but I just couldn't keep on. He was always getting into fights and picking arguments, so I told him I wouldn't see him anymore. That's when he said he'd leave.
0: And that's the last time you saw him?
2: Yes.
0: But there's something else.
2: Well, yes. It wasn't time for my train yet, so I walked around in the rain. Then I remembered that I had a date to meet Ken in town tonight, and I went back to tell him I wouldn't be there. But he wasn't in his room. I had no idea he'd really left.
0: You think you might have gone back to the gambling club?
2: Why do you ask that?
0: Well, after you left the club last night, a man was killed. The man Payne had a fight with.
2: And you think he ran away because of that? Well, he might have. Ken was, well, pretty neurotic.
0: You in love with him?
2: Oh, I'm very fond of Ken. But that's all, Lieutenant. But I'd hate to think that anything happened to him.
0: You've no idea where he is now.
2: If you'll wait a minute, I'll go with you. I was just getting ready to leave myself. He might show up to keep that date with me tonight at Morney's on Bleecker Street. We can wait for him there.
0: She rode back to New York with me. And after the first few miles, we stopped talking about Kendall Payne and talked about ourselves. She was really a beautiful gal. I kept glancing sideways at her profile. Maybe this case was going to turn out better than I thought. When we hit town, I called you, Captain Knight. Remember? I was doing, not mentioning what nice work it was turning into. And then Morgan and I went on to the restaurant.
2: Since then, I've just played around, I guess.
0: I know what you mean. Look, it's past 8, Morgan. What time was Payne supposed to meet you? 7?
2: Yes. It looks as though I've been stood up.
0: Well, he must be pretty scared to stand you up. If it were me, I'd risk even a murder rap to keep the date.
2: Thank you, Mark. Want to take me to dinner?
0: Well, it's a good thing you asked me. I was just about to put my handcuffs on you so you couldn't get away. I got into headquarters early next day. I just finished calling Morgan to say good morning and make a date for that night. And the desk sergeant said that you wanted to see me. I went in and Riley was with you.
1: Well, we got a couple of things on Payne, Mark. We wanted you in on them.
0: Sure. Dan, that was a nice job on Carlstrom.
3: He was certainly a scared guy. You know, one thing about killers, they always make a break for it sooner or later.
0: Yeah, most of them do. What's doing on Payne, Knight?
1: I'll let Riley tell it. It's his story.
3: There's nothing much except I talked to a number of people who think they saw him. I got a couple of them outside.
1: Might as well bring them in, Riley.
3: Yeah, okay. Come on in, Gold.
4: Sure.
3: This is Captain Knight and Lieutenant Gold? Deglin. Gold. Mr. Gold is a cab driver. He got out of bed to come down and help us.
4: Hey, sure, Chief. Anything to help you guys out.
3: Okay. Gold, tell him the story you told me.
4: Yeah, sure. Well, like I said, I picked up this fare downtown last night about 1 o'clock. Big guy with a bandage over one eye. He's carrying one of those soldier kit bags, you know? Wanted to go to the station, Grand Central. Was in a bad temper.
1: Now, take a look at these pictures. Oh, now, where did I put that other... Oh, here it is.
4: It might have been either one of these two. They look a little alike. Without the bandage, I couldn't swear which one.
1: Okay, thanks, Gold. If we need you later, we'll call on you.
4: Yeah, sure, sure. Anytime, Chief. Anytime at all.
1: Well, pretty close. One of the two was a picture of Payne.
0: Who was the other one he thought looked like Payne?
1: An old newspaper picture of you, Mark.
0: Me?
1: Yeah. You didn't know I collected all your publicity, did you? It'd been funny if he just identified you.
0: Yeah. Yeah, very funny. Who's your other witness, Riley?
3: An old lady who lives in the house across the street from Payne's place. Will you come in now, Miss Meacham? Miss Meacham, this is Captain Knight.
1: How do you do, Miss Meacham?
5: How do you do?
3: This is Lieutenant Deglin. Mrs. Meacham, Mark.
5: I've seen you, Lieutenant.
0: You have?
5: Oh, yes.
0: Oh, well, maybe it was when I was over to Payne's the other night, huh?
5: Oh, no, I didn't mean there. In the papers.
0: Oh.
5: Your picture's been in the papers a lot.
0: Yeah, I guess it has.
1: Mrs. Meacham, Detective Riley tells me that you saw several things the other night. Things that puzzled you.
5: They certainly did puzzle me, Captain.
1: You see quite a few things in the neighborhood, Mrs. Meacham?
5: Well, some say that's all I do. Well, I say when a body gets old like me, there ain't much left but looking.
1: Of course. Now, what did you see the other night, Mrs. Meacham?
5: Let's see. Oh, that was night before last. Well, like I told Mr. Riley, I couldn't sleep. So I was up late and I saw Mr. Payne and his girl go in. But I didn't see her come out.
1: You didn't see her come out?
5: I made tea. Might have missed her. I have to have my tea, you know. But I did see her go back in later.
1: How much later?
5: Oh, maybe half an hour, or maybe more. But before she came back, somebody else left.
0: Well, that must have been Payne.
5: Well, I don't rightly know. He was wearing a bandage and was carrying his kit bag, but he didn't wave to me.
1: Didn't wave to you?
5: Oh, Mr. Payne always waved to me when he went out. So it was mighty funny he didn't that time.
1: Well, maybe he just forgot. What happened after that?
5: No, sir. He never forgot to wave. Oh, well, anyway, about 20 minutes later, Mr. Payne's girl came back. She stayed just a little while and then went away.
1: That's very interesting, Mrs. Meacham. Is that all?
5: Of course it is. And that was a lot for a neighborhood where nothing ever happens.
1: Well, thank you very much, Mrs. Meacham. We'll call you if we need to talk to you again.
5: Well, I won't remember any more than I have.
1: Well, let's go, boys.
0: Where are we going?
1: I've been behind this desk so long, Mark, I'm getting calluses. I'm going over to Payne's room with you and Riley.
0: The room was as I remembered it, except there wasn't any body on the floor and the police technicians were there.
1: Now, let's see now. The old lady says she saw the girl come in twice, but never saw her go out. Any other way out of here, Riley?
3: Through the window.
1: Let's take a look. You men through with this window?
6: Yeah, all through, Captain. Found plenty of prints of some guy, probably this Payne. A few prints of a small man or a woman.
1: Let's look at this window.
0: I stood watching. They weren't going to find anything looking out of the window. Maybe they'd see the pry marks in the wood and find the sash weights were missing. But that wouldn't mean a thing. Suddenly, Riley let go of the window and...
1: Hey, watch it! It almost took my fingers off.
3: Yeah, I'm sorry. Hey, Al. The sash cords have been cut and the sash weights are missing.
1: So what? I see what you mean, Dan. The river's near here, isn't it?
3: That's what I was thinking.
1: Okay. We'll call the harbor patrol and see what we get.
0: So Riley had finally bulldogged into something. The walk down to the river was short. Shorter than the last time, it seemed. The police tug was stirring the mud of the river bottom with its grappling hook. When Payne's body finally came up, the dirty water cascaded from the blanket shroud and the sash weights dripped in mud.
1: Well, that's that, boys. Payne didn't run away at all. Somebody killed him. I think we can wrap this one up fast.
0: How'd you figure that, Knight?
1: Well, it's easy, Mark. The girl had a fight with him. She's the only one seen going in the other night. Her prints are on the window. She probably killed him, dressed up in his clothes, made it look like he was leaving, then came back and dumped the body. It's the girl, all right.
0: But listen, this Taylor girl couldn't carry a big guy like that.
1: Couldn't she? She was in the ambulance service overseas, Mark, and carried soldiers around. Civilians aren't any heavier. I'm putting out a pickup on the girl.
0: Well, that's the way it was. I had an out, but it was the one out I didn't want. I didn't want the chair getting Morgan Taylor. Not when I wanted her. I'd have to fix it some way. I had to go home and think. Well, I hadn't been there long when...